0: week a petition calling for a non-lethal management plan for Neil, including fines for those who intrude upon his space, has received more than 30,000 signatures. Mr. Jacoby told 936 ABC Hobart, Neil's safety and well-being is the highest priority.
1: We have had 24/7 security detail on Neil for the last couple of days, and we'll continue to have that security detail with him for the remainder of his stay in this part of the world. Our priority is to keep him safe.
0: With NIDOC Week on ABC Hobart, Neil's safety and well-being is the highest priority.
1: We have had 24/7 security detail on Neil for the last couple of days, and we'll continue to have that security detail with him for the remainder of his stay in this part of the world. Our priority is to keep him safe.
0: With NIDOC Week underway, three finalists have been named for the prestigious NAIDOC Person of the Year Award. Auntie Pat Turner, Dr. Lana Leslie Henfling and Timmy Duggan are in line for the award, which recognises a person whose leadership and service has had a significant national impact for Aboriginal and Torres Strait Islander people. Mr. Duggan is the founder of Hoops for Health and says they use basketball and fitness to help Indigenous people in northern and central Australia.
2: We look at it a bit more than just basketball in our program, more around the social and emotional well-being side of things and what we do. Anything that the kids are doing to keep them active and moving in the age of, you know, devices and the screen age is good.
0: Police sources have confirmed to the ABC that cannibalism will form part of an investigation into the death of a child on the New South Wales Central Coast. Murray Olds reports.
3: Police found the body of a four-year-old boy on Saturday in a unit at Wyong on the Central Coast. Officers went to the property after interviewing a woman who walked into Wyong Police Station. What she told officers triggered a welfare check. Police have now confirmed cannibalism will form part of ongoing inquiries into the death of the child. The 32-year-old woman's been charged with domestic violence murder. She was refused bail and will appear in court again later this year. The Department of Communities and Justice says it had previously been in contact with the family and is now examining all relevant information.
0: And in sport, Japanese tennis player Naomi Osaka has beaten world number one Aryna Sabalenka for the first time in 8 years to go through to the quarterfinals at Wimbledon. Osaka won in straight sets 6-2, 7-6 in just under 90 minutes on centre court. To Tasmania's weather, there's a road weather alert in place for icy roads this morning across much of the state. Tasmania's forecast, it's mainly fine after areas of some morning frost and valley fog. Chance of a light shower or two about the far northwest. In Burnie, cloudy and a top of 12 degrees. Devonport, partly cloudy, a top of 13. In Launceston, some morning frost and fog, a top of 13 degrees. And in Hobart, some morning frost, sunny and a top of 12. 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
7: Thank you, Giff. Appreciate your feedback. We're playing a game with Andy Gall a little bit earlier. You tell me the team that you would like to see crushed into the ground, the team where it's not just about the sport, but there's something more at play. You're perhaps not your best self when it comes to cheering against them as a team. Giff said, Leon, the team I would like to see crushed into the ground is the Brisbane Lions. And I said, Giff, my guess is that you support Collingwood. Where your captain won a Norm Smith medal, but you lost the game all those years ago. Was it 2001? Was that the match? Thank you, Giff, for that this morning. He says, you're correct. You text me the team that you would like to see crushed, where you let yourself go. You're not your best self. And I'll tell you who you support. Highlights, please, from the sporting weekend. We're about to talk sport. I'm loving all the celebrity weddings. Thank you to the listener who said their favourite wedding ever was Kim and Brett in Kath and Kim. I love that. For me, it has to be the wedding of Meghan and Harry, says the listener. Got to be Mary and Fred for the Tassie people, says Lou this morning. Good on you, Lou. I remember exactly which bar I was in when that wedding was on. I was in Western Victoria at the time. Just like most Australians, I've got no Fs to give about Tate.

says Jim this morning via text. Thank you. And Phil says, if I hear any more stories about celebrity weddings, I'm going to spew, says Phil this morning from West Hobart. Phil. Sports next. Pure highlights. No celebrity weddings. It's coming up in just a moment.

0: 936 ABC Hobart, ABC Northern Tasmania. That's Alice Skye. The song's Grand Ideas. And you're with Leon Compton this morning. Right, time to talk sport in just a moment. Kath McCann, Andrew Cooling will be along to wrap up the weekend in activities. Look forward to what is another big World Cup week. And I'm loving this game. You tell me who you want to see crushed in the world of sport, and I'll tell you who you support. Jen says, the team I'd like to see crushed is Collingwood. Jen, that's a tricky one because you could be a lot of, you could be a lot of teams. Yeah, you could be a lot of teams, Jen. Who does Jen support if she wants to see Collingwood crushed? And here's a really high degree of difficulty. James says, here's one for you, Leon, Sydney Roosters. James, do I guess Manly because you're on the other side of the harbour? Or is it because you're seen as the Silver Tails? Is it one of the working class teams out of Sydney? I don't know, James. I'm going to go with Manly and see how we go. 0438 922 936 is the number. 0438 922 936. Sport is next on Mornings. Andrew Cooling, Kath McCann's highlights from the weekend. And we'll keep playing the game. You tell me who you want to see crushed in a way that's not polite, not very sporting, that you perhaps don't quite share the depth of with your family or friends. And Kath McCann and Andrew Cooling will tell me who you support.
1: 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Or building a brighter future? Conducting research? Or inspiring future astronauts? 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
0: Righto, it's time to talk sport. Our sports correspondent's on assignment in far-flung parts of the globe this morning. Kath McCann is, amongst other things, General Manager of Marketing, Public Affairs and Social Impact at the Tassie Devils. Kath, good morning to you. Have I pressed the right button there, Kath? Let me see. Now Kath's on that line. Jeez Louise.
4: Good morning, Leon.
0: Kath, good morning to you. Lovely to have you with us this morning. Appreciate that. Let's say good day to Andrew Cooling as well. Andrew, where do we find you this beautiful morning?
5: Not as far away as Kath. I just got to be somewhere at 10:30, so I can't be in the studio.
0: Fair enough too. Lovely to have both of you with us this morning. Kath, England have to go to 2,400 metres above sea level today to take on Mexico at their home stadium. Who are you tipping?
4: Oh, it's very controversial, isn't it? There's a lot of discussion around the altitude, but I'm on England today.
0: Wow, and they get to proceed another step closer to the thing they find so hard to claim, a World Cup title. Andrew Cooling, you follow soccer probably more closely than any of us. Who do you think, who do you like in the Poms v Mexico?
5: Yeah, I think I'll have to go with the English. I think Mexico, they're playing better as a team, but they probably don't have any individuals in their team quite on the level of a Jude Bellingham or Harry Kane, who would be the ones who pulled the English out of the fire a bit thus far in the tournament. I think we might see a similar story today. I think they've just got enough about them. Mexico, look, they've been very tough to beat on that home surface at the Azteca. It's an incredible stadium. There'll be 85,000 Mexicans there, making it very tough for the English. I just think they've got enough about them, England, to get through. But it's not going to be an easy tie, that's for sure.
0: No, Ben in Devonport's texted, "I want to see the Poms crushed today," says Ben in Devonport.
5: Yes, Ben, yes.
0: So that is a sentiment from Ben this morning. And James, who's up in icy country this morning, says, "Leon, everyone hates Manly. The Rabbitohs are the team that hate the Roosters most." Thank you for that this morning, James. Appreciate it as an NRL fan. 936 ABC Hobart, ABC North Taz. Kath, what sport are you looking at right now?
4: Well, I'm right in the thick of the Australian Under-18 Hockey Nationals, Leon. I'm actually in Darwin managing a group of fantastic young women athletes, and we're three games into the national tournament.
0: In Darwin, isn't it the most incredible sporting complex that is based out at Morara with soccer grounds and soccer stadia and football and hockey and indoors? Like, how did you find the experience of looking at a community of, 150,000, 170,000 people, Kath,

0: And seeing the sort of, yeah, sports complexes that sit in a pretty short space of distance.
1: Well, I'm actually in Morara right now, and it's fair to say it's fantastic. The way in which the whole precinct's set up is great. Obviously, dealing with very different climatic conditions that we're used to in Tassie, but it's brilliant. And as it all comes to life, it's great to see it all sort of centralised in one place. Not dissimilar, I guess, to what we're talking about down in Kingborough, and also I think what's happening in Devonport up on the northwest coast. It's absolutely fantastic, and yeah, it's great for everyone to be together. And I'm just en route. We're in Morara, and we're heading to Sports Integrity session this morning. So even to be able to do those off-field educational experiences at the same venue is fantastic.
0: Is there sports betting on the women's under 18 national hockey championships?
1: Look, I certainly hope not, but the Tassie girls are performing really well. We won in shootouts last night to finish third in our pool, and looking forward to a very big game tomorrow against Western Australia Black. And our boys have finished actually on top in their pool. They're taking on Queensland Maroon tomorrow. So hopefully no sports betting, but certainly lots of great fun and some incredible athletes, I think, representing our state with great pride and athleticism.
0: Kath McCann's with the Devils, Andrew Cooling's with Hockey Tasmania. Andrew, what's your highlight of the weekend, please?
2: My highlight, unsurprisingly, is from the World Cup, which I've been certainly indulging in. It was the performance of Capo Verde. It's just incredible the way they took it up to Argentina, nearly caused one of the greatest upsets in World Cup history. I kind of looked at the round of 16 fixtures and thought, damn, went, well, that's going to be pretty comfortable for Argentina. They'll get through to the quarters, no problem. And it was just an absolute epic. It featured one of the great World Cup goals, and it was just a surprise packet, almost causing a boil over. You had a bit of Lionel Messi at his absolute best to get Argentina over the line, but it was just everything that's so great about the World Cup encapsulated in 120 minutes of high drama.
0: And of course, the game England v Mexico has been pushed back by an hour. So it'll be happening, in about 45 minutes time now, I think, from the Stadio Azteca, which sounds awesome, in Mexico City at altitude. Can the English run through the World Cup continue? Can the host country keep their run going, which will be enormously popular at the stadium and beyond? Kath, the VFLW kicked off at 9:30 Dial Park Penguin on Saturday. Then the men followed that. What was the game like for the women's? Let's start with the women. How did we go?
1: Well, we won. That's our first win in Tasmania. It was absolutely outstanding, and it's just great to see our women go from strength to strength, and to take 4 points at home for the first win at home, I think, was a massive milestone. Huge shout out to Grace White. I think she's kicked about 8 goals. She's performing extremely well, and really, really well supported by the community up there. So great to see great crowd numbers, and just to see, you know, the Central Coast Council plus the surrounding councils and the Penguin Footy Club get around what was a really big day up on the coast is something really special. And we can't wait to take footy back there. In terms of the men, probably wasn't the result they were after. I think they played a solid 3/4 of footy, but didn't get them enough to take the 4 points. They lost by 5 points at the end of the day, and lots of learnings, I think, coming from that match. But all in all, a wonderful celebration of footy up on the coast, and we can't wait to get back up there.
0: I'm looking at the AFL games from the weekend. Was the Melbourne Demons win against the Hawks at York Park on Saturday afternoon? I was listening to that game and just thinking, what is going on? They got almost a 100-point lead. Then the Hawks came back. Crikey, what do we take from that game, Andrew Cooling?
2: Yeah, I was up there for it. It was one of the strangest games of football I can remember. The Demons absolutely blitzed them in the first half. Their relentless pressure around the ball was just overwhelming, and they absolutely brought the heat, but it seemed like they just ran out of petrol tickets. But they were 96 points ahead of, I think, the 13-minute mark of the third quarter, and you're kind of looking through the history records going, was the last time the Demons had a 100-point win? One of the biggest victories in the history of this ground. And then the Hawks just kept taking chances. I think I kicked 12 goals straight without a behind from that point, and suddenly it was a 4-goal game in the final quarter. They could have got it even closer. Jack Ginnivan just missed a chance, which could have maybe made it interesting. They were always kind of up against it in the minutes to goals ratio, but it was a weird one. Like, if you said the Demons were going to win by nearly 5 goals over the Hawks, I mean, Demons fans were bitten your hand off and said, brilliant, that's outstanding. But I reckon they walked away from that game feeling a bit unusual about it, because they were absolutely demolished in the second half, but 4 points at the end of the day and a good win, but it was just odd.
0: It was. Kath McCann, who was the player, the Collingwood player, who got cleaned up, and then as he went to remonstrate, was it not Brodie Mychek? As he went to remonstrate with the Gold Coast players that might have got him, he pushed an umpire out of the way to do it. Not suspended. Braden Maynard, not suspended. Were you surprised by that, Kath?
1: It's interesting. I'd be interested to see what the conversations that went on, you know, around tribunal and discussion to see where that was landed. I'm sure there's, you know, what we see, but what actually probably happened, you know, in terms of the context of that might be maybe a little bit ajar. So, yeah, there's always probably other sides to these stories, I think, that maybe, yeah, we don't know the full context.
0: And Andrew Cooling, the Gold Coast, they've stopped as if shot, like they've just stopped on the track as the season's like loss after loss after loss, losing to Collingwood on the weekend, who are not seen as a premiership threat. What is going on?
2: Yeah, I mean, in real danger of missing finals, which is extraordinary given where kind of everyone was kind of expecting them to be and where they started the season off at. It kind of felt like they were going to be pushing for top four and home finals. Now they're going to be scraping to make the 10, but no, they're just not a very good football side at the moment. The much vaunted midfield, big names on paper, but it's not really delivering. It feels like the vibes are a little bit off. I'd be shocked if Ben King wasn't out the door. I reckon he'll be playing in Victoria next year. And I just wonder what's going on mentally in that playing group right now. Because on paper, I was expecting a lot more from them, certainly at home, but it's unravelled quite spectacularly. And to now be in danger of missing finals, I can't believe that.
0: All right, let's have a look at some of the sporting stories. Kath McCann, even though she's many thousands of kilometres away from us here in Tasmania today, has the torch out. It's a very powerful torch. She can shine a spotlight on a performer of the week. Let's see where she takes us this morning.
3: Now it's time to pump up the sporting action with Kath McCann and the McCann-Do Sporting Attitude.
0: Righto, Kath, all the way from Darwin. Who are we looking at this week, please?
1: I'm shouting out all the off-field staff today that get around teams. I'm right in the thick of it, working alongside, obviously, physios and coaches. But every team has a group of dedicated off-field staff that ride the bumps and the ups and downs and do all the administration and often life coaching and other things that don't sit in the PD. And I think, you know, teams just wouldn't function without them. So most of these jobs are voluntary, as we know. I just want to shout out to those off-field roles that are often the silent heroes that get around teams and bring it all to life.
0: Yeah, I totally second that. As someone who benefits each and every week from the work that volunteers do in junior sport, it is a great thing to see. 936 ABC Hobart, ABC North Taz. Sheila and Taruna. G'day, Sheila. The women's T20 win was pretty exciting. Thank you for that. Another listener says, Australia won the World Cup at Lords overnight. Thank you, Chris, in Launceston. The T20 wrapped up. Australia triumphed at Lords. Andrew Cooling, what did you see?
2: One of the most dominant tournaments in Australian women's cricket history. I mean, we've had some pretty big wins down the years, but this was just a near-perfect tournament. They won decisively every game they played, and in the final against England, probably one you thought would be a challenge. England, a really strong side, and Australia, you know, disappointed in the last couple of finals. As close to a drought as you can have at major tournaments in Australian women's cricket, given how dominant we are, but they restricted them to 150 in the first inning, which always, it felt a little light. You thought that, well, it only took 4 wickets. The way they restricted them, it was a really good effort from our bowlers and chased it down pretty comfortably in the end. Got there with about 3 overs to spare. Beth Mooney, player of the tournament, another 50 in the final was magnificent. And Phoebe Litchfield joined her, and they really just cruised to the total, lost another wicket. But it was pretty comfortable when those two were outstanding. And you got to say Sophie Molyneux, who was probably a surprise choice as captain when she got named. It was certainly unexpected. I probably wouldn't go as far to say controversial, but there's certainly a few people querying it at the time. Absolutely. You got to tip your hat to her and say she's done a spectacular job in her first major tournament in charge.
0: Well, there you go. And so it'll be interesting to see how the Hurricanes go as well, and how that helps build for the Women's Hurricanes in the next season coming up in the WBBL. 936 ABC Hobart, ABC North Taz, Kath McCann and Andrew Cooling wrapping up the weekend in sport. People keep asking me about this. An American player got a red card. It's been overturned. Donald Trump's been involved. Kath, Andrew, have you got the details on what exactly happened? I've missed this.
1: Over to you, Cooling. I reckon you're all across this one. Yep.
2: It is nothing short of a disgrace, Leon. It's what it is. It is just the shamelessness of this little dictator Infantino knowing no bounds once again. An extraordinary decision. Basically, there's no real process for reversing red cards like this. It should be at least one game, but they've stepped in and said, oh, it's a suspended sentence. If he commits a similar foul in another game, then he'll get suspended for it, but he's free to play. Basically,
0: so what did the American player do?
2: Well, he got a red card in the last game for a studs into the shin. Look, you can debate the red card. I think it was a bit of a harsh red card. I think there should be a mechanism in place for countries to appeal these things. But if you're every other country, you're going, well, hang on a sec. We've not been able to rescind red cards at major tournaments. Why suddenly have America been able to pull this? It's the host nation and their president specifically applying pressure on FIFA to get an outcome. And it's Belgium have put out a statement basically going, what on earth is going on? This is a disgrace. And they're quite right. Should there be a mechanism to reverse it? Definitely. But this is not it. This is, I mean, it's corruption, plain and simple.
0: Interesting. I feel like that wouldn't have been surprised if that was our cool it down for the week. But we'll get to that in just a moment. Kath McCann, the Gold Coast Marathon's been running one on the weekend. It wouldn't surprise me if you were at Dale Park on Saturday, ran the Gold Coast Marathon yesterday, and were in Darwin this morning. Did you manage to achieve that? You wanted to talk about the GC Marathon?
1: I ran the park run Palmerston up in Darwin, so not quite on the Goldie. But Haftu Strinsos, who you remember me speaking about him a couple of weeks ago, did an amazing time. In fact, the fastest ever half marathon on Australian soil at the Launceston Running Festival a couple of weeks back. Well, he's whipped out a 2:06:20 marathon, Australian runner, who has broken the Australian record, the Oceania record, and the course record, and the first Australian, I think, to win Gold Coast Marathon for over 15 years. So what an incredible young athlete, and, you know, what great signs, obviously, for Australian long-distance running. And you probably know the Gold Coast Marathon has really been dominated by particularly Japanese runners over many years. So great to see Australian back on the top of the dais, and great to see young Haftu just going from strength to strength at that distance. That is a very tidy time.
0: Oh, and Australia won the mild event as well at the Prefontaine Classic over in the US, I see, on the weekend. A young Australian too, which is no small achievement. It's time now to. There's so much going on in world sport. We need to see what Andrew Cooling is suggesting needs a good hosing off. And we'll do that next on 936 ABC Hobart, ABC Northern Tasmania.
4: Andrew Cooling turns the fire hose of reality on the overhyped sports story of the week from ABC Radio Hobart and across Tasmania.
0: Andrew, what are we cooling down this week, please?
2: Yeah, look, the reaction to the Socceroos' exit from the World Cup has been pretty savage and pretty predictable as far as the manager is concerned. Popovich has come under plenty of fire, I think it's fair to say, for his decisions throughout the tournament. And whilst I think there are elements that you can quibble with, and criticism is reasonable in some regards, I reckon there's one area that he's really copped a lot of heat for that he's just a bit over the top, and that is having defenders taking the penalties, one of them being 18-year-old Lucas Harrington. There's been, I think, a lot of hindsight heroism here, kind of saying, oh, what a disgraceful call. If you look back at the history of penalty shootouts, our most famous penalty shootout, 2005 against Uruguay, two of the penalty takers were Tony Vidmar and Lucas Neal. Craig Moore took a crucial penalty in the 2006 World Cup. Milo Jednak, a defensive midfielder, was our spot kick taker for well over a decade. At the end of the day, attackers aren't necessarily the ones you want taking spot kicks. And yep, unfortunately, our two centre-backs missed him, but that can happen. And as for the 18-year-old Harrington, I saw Robbie Slater coming out saying he's been thrown under the bus and you should never have the 18-year-old taking the penalty. Well, I think the 18-year-old showed a remarkable head on his shoulders through the three games leading up to the shootout. And clearly, in training, impressed. He said he was confident. He felt good about taking it. And I think we should probably go, yeah, okay, that's what we should focus on. Yeah, he missed the kick. It's unfortunate, but this wasn't a kid being thrown under the bus. This was a young, remarkable talent who's got the confidence to step up in that moment. It didn't work out, unfortunately, but I don't think the choice of sending him out there was particularly wrong or unreasonable or throwing him under the bus, as is being suggested. I look forward to seeing what he produces in the future, because there is a man who steps up in the moment. It didn't quite work out for him. Unfortunately for the team, we lost that shootout. These things happen. Great players miss penalties all the time. Lionel Messi missed one last week. Brazil are out of the cup this morning because their first-choice taker missed the penalty. I don't think we can be quibbling about a couple of our kick takers being centre-backs. Cool it down.
0: Thank you for that, Andrew. Hey to both of you. Hey, lovely to chat this morning. Kath, have a great time in Darwin. Go well with the men and the women in the under-18s. And Andrew, go well in managing hockey in Tasmania, and just good to chat. Thank you.
2: Always a pleasure.
0: Hey, thanks to both of you. See you next week. That's Kath McCann, Andrew Cooling, 936 ABC Hobart, ABC Northern Tasmania. It's time to get off the news headlines. Clancy Balan's got all the news details this morning at 29 to 11. We'll see how finance is going in a moment. Oh, and it's 50 years of deadly NAIDOC Week celebrated around the country this week. And there's a story that I've been interested in for some time. It was a few years ago now. Aboriginal Tasmanians got access to an abalone quota. And the hope at the time was that this would be something that harvesting the abalone would be a training opportunity. And then the business of abalone, whether that's actually cooking it or processing it and marketing it, getting it around the world or wherever this abalone goes, it's a learning opportunity, a story. So I wonder, a few years on, how that's going. We'll talk about it this NAIDOC week. That's in a tick. Right now, though, Clancy Balan in the newsroom. Clancy, good morning.
5: Morning, Leon. Making headlines this morning, the group managing some of Hobart's most well-known pubs has gone into voluntary administration. Pub Bank and Hotel Bank operates North Hobart's Republic Bar, as well as Cargo Bar, Jack Green and other venues at Salamanca. Together, the venues employ more than 80 staff. Tech giant Meta has defended changes to the way it moderates hate content during evidence at the Royal Commission on Anti-Semitism and Social Cohesion. Meta, which owns Facebook and Instagram, is among a number of companies that have been criticised for how they respond to reports of anti-Semitism and hate speech on their platforms. And looking overseas, Venezuela's interim president has insisted that the country will not descend into social unrest amid ongoing anger over the government's response to last month's deadly earthquake. We'll have more news at 11 o'clock.
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0: I'm interested in that story you heard there with Clancy. A group that owns a number of venues in Tasmania has gone into receivership, venues meaning pubs. The Republic Bar's owners, as well as Jack Green and Cargo Bar, which are in Salamanca, gone into receivership. Voluntary administration, I should mention, and I know the term, it's important to get that right. So Pub Bank and Hotel Bank, which operates North Hobart's Republic Bar, Cargo Bar, Jack Green, other venues at Salamanca, challenging trading conditions. There we go. 0438 922 936. More details coming up. Hey, right now though, let's have a look at markets more widely.
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0: 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Richard, good morning.
13: Good morning, Leon.
0: Markets this morning. What do you see, Richard?
13: So markets were closed on Friday for the Independence Day holiday in the US, but markets in Europe did close higher. But our market was down slightly. The ASX 100 opened lower, but we're actually now up 7 points. So we've had a bit of a turnaround, and energy stocks are currently some of the better performers. And Woodside's up 19 cents at the moment at $28.06. while Santos last traded at $7.22, up 1.7%. Looking at the resource sector, BHP is currently up 19 cents. Rio is up 55 cents at the moment, and Fortescue is up nearly 2% at $18.71. while gold miner Vault is one of the best performers on the market. It's up over 8% after it received a second takeover offer from Genesis Minerals, valuing the company at $5.6 billion, which trumps

0: Regis Resources offers, and the shares in Vault last traded at $4.94. Looking at the big four banks, CBA is currently down 33 cents. ANZ's down 1 cent at the moment, and Westpac's down 0.5%, last trading at $35.48. Across some of the other sectors, Coles is down 6 cents. Suncorp is down 2.4% at the moment at $18.18. Telstra's down 1 cent, and Wesfarmers was low, but they're actually up 27 cents at the moment at $88.52.
1: Righto. And the Aussie dollar, where are we at right now?
0: We're currently weaker against the greenback, currently trading at 69.37 US cents, but up against the pound by 51.95p and 112 yen. Gold is higher. Spot gold's currently trading at $4,180 an ounce, and Brent crude's lower, currently trading at $71.94 a barrel.
1: Oh, and Richard, I got sent a little tip from someone who studies Group 6 metals on King Island closely, who said they were feeling in their waters that we might be a little closer to giving the ASX the information that it needs and seeing a return to a public listing in the not too distant. Are you seeing that, Richard?
0: They had a meeting last week. Let's see. Yeah, so general meeting, but they passed all the motions, but I can't see anything to say when they will be back on the market. But Leon, I will let you know the first minute I hear.
1: Righto, Richard, keep us posted because I'm always interested in one of our relatively few ASX-listed companies here straight out of Tasmania. Good to chat this morning. Thank you.
0: Thanks, Leon.
1: Richard Batt, private client advisor at Ord Minnett, 936 ABC Hobart, ABC North Taz. Hey, coming up for you in just a moment, NAIDOC Week, 50 years of being deadly is the theme for this year. We'll get around some of that and we'll find out what's happened to that quota, how things have changed off the back of that quota that a few years ago now was allocated to Aboriginal Tasmanians under the care of Rodney Dillon. We'll find out what's going on. Also, I'm interested in that story you heard in news with Clancy Balen about 5 or 6 minutes ago. A number of quite high-profile Tassie pubs have gone into voluntary administration, including the Republic Bar in North Hobart, Cargo Bar in Salamanca, Jack Green that's in Salamanca. Apparently, there's other venues at Salamanca. Together, the venues employ more than 80 staff. And we're trying to find out more about what's going on. That's coming up for you. Maybe this half hour on mornings, the team's onto it, and we'll let you know when we know on 936 ABC Hobart, ABC North Taz.

0: Father's Day, weddings, parties, anything, 936 ABC Hobart, ABC Northern Tasmania. Leon Compton with you. Oh, I should have played some Emily Warramurra, actually, leading up to that this interview, because it's NAIDOC week. Happy NAIDOC week. 50 years of being deadly is the celebration this year. That's the theme. NAIDOC week, if you're just tuning in, recognises the history, culture, achievements of Aboriginal and Torres Strait Islander people. And I wanted to check in on a story that I was interested in back when it was first announced, because I thought it just represented an opportunity, if managed well, to do a lot. And if you're a regular listener to Mornings, you know we talk about the abalone industry, the profits that are in that industry for the people that own quotas, the challenges for some of the people that do the diving and getting remunerated, and just the story about protecting a national resource. Rodney Dillon, council member of AITSIS, the Australian Institute of Aboriginal and Torres Strait Islander Studies, has been at the heart of a quota that was organised in a deal between the state government and the Land and Sea Aboriginal Corporation of Tasmania back in 2022. So let's find out how it's unfolded. Rodney Dillon, good morning to you.
1: Yeah, good morning, Leon, and good morning to your listeners.
0: Oh, happy NAIDOC week. Yeah, happy NAIDOC week to you too, Rodney. It was 2022, and we learnt that you'd struck a deal with the state government to get access to some of what can be incredibly valuable for investors in it, abalone quota. How significant was that at the time?
1: Yeah, look, I think it was significant that Peter Gutwin of the day and the previous Liberal government before him with Will Hodgman, the way that we got a bit of a negotiation through them to recognise that this resource was always ours and that they should be given some of it back. And, you know, we come to a conclusion after sort of, you know, we talked about those court cases of mine about the right to take them in the first place. And yeah, there was a lot involved in it at the time.
0: Because I never quite know if we're using the word ironic properly or not, but no irony in the fact that you as an Aboriginal Tasmania had in fact been prosecuted in the past over taking abalone that you argued in the court was rightfully yours to take.
1: Yeah, we've always argued that, Leon, that these fish, it's like anything else. The fish was always ours and our people always ate them. If you have a look in the middens, everywhere you go around the coast of Tasmania, you'll find abalone shells in there. So it's been a part of our culture and our heritage for many years.
0: Rodney Dillon, people might not understand what a quota unit actually means, and it changes every year. So how much quota, like in terms of rough tonnes of abalone, How much did you get access to on behalf of sort of Aboriginal fishers?
1: It was about 40 units at about 240 kilo per unit. So roughly, we ended up with roughly about 8 or 10.

0: million tonne of fish, and we've brought some other units since then. So we've got about 45, 46 units now.
1: When we spoke about it, you talked about the prospect of getting Aboriginal Tasmanians into actually diving for it, processing it, putting it into the system. So what's happened, Rodney? Tell me about it.
0: Yeah, well, we've got three divers in the water at given times when, you know, when it's right. One of the things that we have done, we've stopped diving when a fish, when the abalone is spawning, because we don't think it's right to take fish when they're spawning, even though it's coming up for the Chinese New Year. So we're trying to change that sort of behaviour within the industry of saying that this is, you know, not a good time. If the fish are spawning, we shouldn't be taking them. But other parts of it, if you're not in the industry, you can't make a difference.
1: Mm. How was it received, news that you got access to quota from across the existing quota holders?
0: Look, I think it was wasn't that as bad as what we would have thought of at the time. I think that the industry wants us to be brought back into their industry, where we would see that we think that the industry should be given back some of that, part of that should be given back through the government buying that lease back and giving those fish quotas to Aboriginal communities in their areas.
1: Tell me the story, Rodney, if you wouldn't mind, of what it's like actually meeting, training up the younger Aboriginal Tasmanians that get in a tinny and go out to dive or crew for abalone. Can you tell me the stories of who you've recruited and what that's like?
0: I think people looking at, young people looking at getting a skipper's ticket, you know, a coxswain's licence, or even just getting into the industry. Our people can't afford to get into those industries because that's a lot of money to set up. So having, you know, we've already been contracting three Aboriginal divers, and they've been catching the quota for us, but getting young people into the seafood industry itself as well. So being able to see people come home with a pay each week and be able to do something with that pay is important.
1: Are there Aboriginal crew as well looking after the compressor on those trips?
0: Deck in? Well, some of them would be Aboriginal crew, yes. I know of two of those deckies that are crew. I'm not sure. The other fellow more or less contracts onto another boat, so he's more or less by himself, but he hasn't got as much quota as the others, so he's only got a little bit of quota. But it's a hard industry, and it's a tough place for people to live. That industry, you don't have a long lifetime in that industry as well. And in the past, divers have been able to make reasonable money, but it's also divers being able to tell us what's going on the bottom as well. The spiny sea urchins, where they are, where the starfish are, what's happening, at the Actines or South Cape. So it's, while we've got people in the water, you've got eyes watching, the changes in the sea as well.
1: Rodney Dillon's our guest this morning. It's NAIDOC Week, and Rodney Dillon, 2022. The announcement that the Land and Sea Aboriginal Corporation of Tasmania would get access to quota and then use it for development of Aboriginal industry, of Aboriginal Tasmanians, their skills on and under the water in managing it, marketing it. Rodney, where does this quota actually go? Does it just go into the existing ecosystem of off to China for most of it, off to Asia for the rest, or does your quota go somewhere different?
0: We're trying to make a market here in Tasmania, bring people to Tasmania, and we're selling it in, some of the restaurants around Tasmania. We're trying to promote a market within Australia for the fish, so we're not only not reliant on other countries to sell our fish to, but bring people here to show them our culture, our ancient culture of the food itself. So that's what we're trying to market the most of. We can sell it to China, what we've got left, but we're trying to promote as much of it around restaurants. In some of the restaurants in Hobart have got it, and up the east coast and up north as well.
1: Interesting that, it's very, very hard to find abalone on the menu in Tasmania. Similarly, crayfish, because of the cost of it.
0: That's exactly right.
1: Markets will take the best price we can get. It means most of it goes overseas and few can afford it here. 936 ABC Hobart, ABC Northern Tasmania. Rodney Dillon's our guest. Happy NAIDOC Week. Rodney, when was the last time you put on a wetsuit and jumped in the water?
0: 3 weeks ago. I'm an old man, Leon.
1: I'm an old man as well.
0: Around like a Muscovy duck.
1: Yeah, you're. I tell you what, it's more recently than I have. Rodney Dillon, what were you looking for a few weeks ago? Is it just have a look around or to get some abs?
0: No, just get some abs for tea. My wife's not been well, and we try and grab a feed of abs every now and then.
1: What's the best way to prepare an abalone for yours?
0: In the dark, so no one comes along.
1: Good on you, Rodney. Nice to chat this morning. Happy NAIDOC Week.
0: Happy NAIDOC to you, Leon, and your visitors as well. Thank you.
1: Rodney Dillon, 936 ABC Hobart, ABC Northern Tasmania. Leon Compton with you this morning. Get in touch. Hey, did you hear in news just breaking a group managing some of Hobart's most well-known pubs has gone into voluntary administration? We'll talk about that in just a moment. I'd love to hear from you. And let me know what you're up to for NAIDOC Week. Always nice. And if you're one of those restaurants that processes some of that and serves some of that Aboriginal harvested abalone, I'd love to hear from you about that as well. How hard is it to get otherwise? How do the economics of using Tasmanian abalone in Tasmanian restaurants stack up?
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1: Maybe it's the pub near me, but Republic Bar and its ownership going into voluntary administration is significant news. But also news this morning that there's a group that own not just that pub, but others, including Cargo Bar, Jack Green, other venues at Salamanca. I think the company, the holding company, is called Pub Bank and Hotel Bank. Voluntary administration. The economics just don't work out. What do you make of that news? 1-300-222-936, if you can add to that story this morning. Like, will those pubs be opening today? Will they continue trading through this or are they closed? John Kelly owns, I think, the Freehold on the Crescent, owns another pub down towards Hobart's waterfront, and owns other venues of different types around Tasmania, and is also on the Hobart City Council. John Kelly, good morning to you.
6: Good morning, Leon.
1: You actually own a pub or multiple pubs. You know what's coming through the till. How do you greet the news that the Republic Bar and others down at Salamanca are into voluntary administration?
6: Firstly, extremely disappointing for the community of Hobart, the staff, and also the owners at the end of the day. It is such tough times to run a pub, Leon.
1: Is it? Why, John Kelly? Like, people have disposable income to some extent. Is this a sign of cost of living pressure broadly, or are there other trends that are working through here at the moment?
6: Well, firstly, pubs, if you think about it, they cop everything from increase in rates to insurance to gas. All pubs have gas into their kitchens, electricity, Tas water, and everything. It's wages, the cost of goods, the food, the alcohol, the excise. We could keep going on, Leon. And there's not much that pubs don't cop the rough end of the stick with when it comes to price rises. So it's a perfect storm of that just reaching saturation point, and at some time it's just got to give.
1: Right. So you're not actually that surprised at news that these pubs might have gone into voluntary administration?
6: No, I'm not surprised. You just got to look around Hobart. You know, we've seen the Ocean Child close down in recent times. There's the Brisbane Hotel. You go up to the Duke, up after the ever into town. It's the Duke of Wellington. It's just so hard to make the economics of this work. The wages bill on weekends and in public holidays, it's almost impossible to open these pubs. So it's just the cost of doing business.
1: John Kelly, the answers, I mean, so many of the things that you've named are either sort of wider societal trends or federally imposed challenges. What are the answers? Do pubs, is there a particular course that pubs can take that points to greater profitability?
6: They've just got to be nimble. The owner-operated local ownership is a model that, they're not too hot, top-heavy, but they run a good show. You know, venues that, they've got other activities that can do have the capacity is the trend I've noticed that do really well, Leon, for functions and small groups together to get into a smaller room if that's the environment they want, combined with that broader pub appeal and having character, well run, all those things. It's just got to be run so efficiently and so well now to survive. It's one of the toughest industries out there. And I'm not surprised that this has happened, and I guess there's going to be more examples of this moving forward.
1: John Kelly, appreciate you talking with us this morning. Thank you.
6: Thanks, Leon.
1: John Kelly owns at least one freehold on a pub that I know of, and a leasehold and freehold as well on another in Hobart, and is on Hobart City Council news this morning. And more with Clancy coming up at the Bulletin at 11 o'clock. That a group that owns some of Hobart's best known pubs has gone into voluntary administration this morning.
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1: Leon Compton with you this morning, 936 ABC Hobart, ABC North Taz. Tony Briscoe brings you the Country Hour after midday today. Tony Briscoe, good morning to you.
8: Morning, Leon. Morning, everyone.
1: I don't know how you don't. I don't see you as much of a pub person unless you've got a local you frequent. But yeah, it is interesting that those pubs in voluntary administration.
8: I can remember when I was in 20s and 30s. You know, you'd go to the pub with a few mates, you'd have a shout, and your shout might be what, 15, 20 bucks max. Now it's like $15 a glass, and if you've got six mates there, you know,
1: yeah,
8: your shout, you're sort of thinking about, oh, got a message, got a fly, guys, see ya.
1: Yeah, it is a really interesting time for venues like that. I like the idea of the John Kelly was talking about, if it's a local pub with local ownership, I think being a tourist pub might be tricky at the moment. Maybe if you're building off tourists choosing. Hitting the pub. I know there's a pub near me that was taken over 5 years ago, got a revamp, really built itself off the back of local traffic. Tuesday night, quiz night, you know, that sort of stuff.
8: Yeah, yeah.
1: Looks like it's doing okay.
8: Yeah. I would have thought through the World Cup that that pubs would be doing okay, but probably wrong time of the day. That's the only scenario.
1: There's another pub on Campbell Street, actually, I can think of. I don't think there's a television in it. And it's... built itself. It seems to have built itself a local clientele.
8: Yeah.
1: Interesting. Tony, the Country Hour today, what do you got?
8: We'll do bird flu again. I've got Dr. Jane Younger from IMAS looking at the risk for Tasmania. And we'll speak to an expert from the United States about the lessons learnt there from bird flu. So, yeah, there's a couple of stories there. A new national body launched to give Australia's agritourism business a united voice. And the president happens to be a Derwent Valley farmer. So we'll hear from him. Yeah. Yeah.
1: National agritourism business. Interesting.
8: Yeah.
1: Apparently, some of the stuff in the Derwent Valley where you turn up, you live on farm, you get fed stuff off the farm, and then you get to go and, you know, stand in the yards as you know, cattle or sheep go through. Big business.
8: Hugely popular with Asian tourists. Really, really big. And then we'll visit a Northwest cattle farm, which has added a vineyard to the mix, Leon, at Lower Barrington. And they're actually growing Shiraz and Cabernet Sauvignon. So while they're pulling those sorts of varieties out on the mainland, there's a few vineyards in Tasmania that are actually growing cool climate Shiraz and cool climate Cabernet.
1: I nailed a lamb roast on the weekend.
8: You did?
1: Yeah. Had a family member in town, nailed a lamb roast, nailed the roast potatoes, and then I bought a Tasmanian Syrah.
8: Yeah.
1: And that was just spectacular. Yeah, so I was really, which I'm assuming is just a Shiraz, right?
8: Lamb, yeah.
1: Yeah, and I was happy with it.
8: Yeah, it's an elegant name for Shiraz, Syrah.
1: Mm.
8: Sounds
1: also
8: opulent.
1: I sat down and then we had roast dinner, and then we watched The Sheep Detective.
8: Oh, you did watch it?
1: Yeah, was it fantastic.
8: What did you think? Good?
1: Great. Everyone loved it. Families loved it. I loved it. Everyone loved it. Children loved it.
8: Did you pick the one who did it?
1: No.
8: No, I didn't either.
1: No, but brilliant. Just brilliant.
8: Yeah, but the sheep did.
1: The sheep totally worked it out. I cannot recommend highly enough The Sheep Detective.
8: Yeah, yeah.
1: Stars our own Wolverine,
8: Hugh Jackman.
1: Yeah, yeah. And just a cast of thousands as the voices of the sheep.
8: He's also in Robin Hood, the death of Robin Hood, but that's a bit dark. It's not a kiddie movie.
1: Also interesting, lamb prices, $27 a kilo for the lamb in my leg of lamb. And this was someone special to me, so I lashed out. And
8: it's not too bad.
1: I thought that was pretty good.
8: Yeah, yeah. But once again, you know... Not long ago, it used to be in single figures.
1: True that.
8: But, you know, lamb prices at the markets, whoa.
1: Hey, don't forget, your drive team's with you from 4 o'clock this afternoon. Joel Reinberger in for afternoons. Before that, I'll catch you tomorrow. It's 11. Thanks.
9: 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Neil's isolated from all of that.
10: Around the nation,
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13: Good morning, Clancy Barlin with ABC News. Some of Hobart's most well-known hospitality venues will close immediately, with its owner appointing voluntary administrators. Josh Duggan has more.
14: Pub Bank and Hotel Bank owns Republic Bar in North Hobart, as well as Cargo, Jack Green, Post Street Social, Observatory Bar and Franklin Wharf, all near Hobart's waterfront. Together, they employ 80 people who have all been stood down. Apex Advisory has today been appointed voluntary administrator and will look to sell them with the aim of seeing the venues reopen under new ownership. Ian Vaughan, director of Pub Bank Group and Hotel Bank, says it's deeply disappointing. He says food and beverage input costs, utilities, insurance and other operating expenses have all continued to increase.
13: A Devonport resident has suffered burns in a house fire in Devonport this morning, with crews providing first aid at the scene. One adult and two young children had evacuated the home when crews arrived. No other injuries have been reported. The fire on Brook Street has been extinguished, with investigators at the scene to determine the cause of the blaze. In Launceston, two Tasmania Fire Service crews are attending a fire in Rochelle, reported after 9 a.m. No injuries have been reported. Tech giant Meta has defended changes to the way it moderates hate content during evidence at the Royal Commission on Anti-Semitism and Social Cohesion. Meta, which owns Facebook and Instagram, is among a number of companies that have been criticised for how they respond to reports of anti-Semitism and hate speech on their platforms. The company's global director of policy, Ben Good, has told the inquiry last year they shifted from a model of proactively removing violating content to a more reactive approach of relying on reports from users. He says the changes aim to reduce the risk of over-enforcement.
15: The gold standard, of course, would be to remove every single piece of violating content before anyone ever sees it. But I'll also add that that would also include never over-enforcing against content. That would be perfect enforcement.
13: A warning, this story contains confronting details. Police sources have confirmed to the ABC that cannibalism will form part of an investigation into the death of a child on the Central Coast in New South Wales. Murray Olds has more.
16: Police found the body of a four-year-old boy on Saturday in a unit at Wyong on the Central Coast. Officers went to the property after interviewing a woman who walked into Wyong Police Station. What she told officers triggered a welfare check. Police have now confirmed cannibalism will form part of ongoing inquiries into the death of the child. The 32-year-old woman's been charged with domestic violence murder. She was refused bail and will appear in court again later this year. The Department of Communities and Justice says it had previously been in contact with the family and is now examining all relevant information.
13: Australia and Fiji have signed a major treaty and struck a new defence alliance, cementing closer economic and security ties between the two nations. Prime Minister Anthony Albanese and Sitiveni Rambuka signed the Vuvalu Union, as well as the Ocean of Peace Alliance, in a ceremony in Fiji's capital, Suva. Adjunct Associate Professor Tess Newton-Kane from the Griffith Asia Institute says the trip is an important part of Australia's efforts to build closer ties with Pacific nations.
17: With good reason, there's a fair degree of scepticism in the region that the reason that Australia's paying so much attention is because of China and wanting to counter China. This provides a really important opportunity to demonstrate to regional counterparts and the peoples of these countries that what we're focused on is our relationship with you.
13: And in sport, Socceroos goalkeeper Patrick Beach says there have been no subsequent discussions with the coach around a call to sub him out ahead of a penalty shootout. In a controversial move, Beach was subbed out for Matt Ryan in the round of 32 clash against Egypt on Saturday morning. Egypt progressed through after winning 4-2 on penalties. After landing at Melbourne Airport this morning, Beach says he respects coach Tony Popovich's decision.
18: There was no need for a chat in regards to any of that. He's the coach, he makes the call, and as players we respect him and respect his decisions, and that's that.
13: Tasmania's weather. There's a road weather alert for icy roads this morning across much of the state. Tasmania's forecast mainly fine. Chance of a light shower or two about the far northwest. Light and variable winds tending northeasterly about the northwest. 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
25: It's great to be with you. Usually I present Speaking Out. Decades ago, growing up in far north Queensland, Tagalaka man Victor Stephenson was a nature-loving, arty kind of kid. He was a product of the hippie, creative town of Kuranda, and he was looking for direction and also for a seam of cultural heritage. On a fishing trip with friends, he found himself in a natural paradise where he met two old men and struck up a bond with them. They taught him everything they knew, which came from their lives lived on their country, speaking their language, being in touch with their old people. One of the most important lessons they taught Victor was about cultural burning. They'd been forbidden from using this way of caring for their country for decades. It took Victor's young, upstart energy to help change that and to start to heal country with fire all over Australia. His new book is called The Knowledge, and a warning, we'll be mentioning the names of people who have died. So, Victor, it's great to be talking with you again.
26: Mm-hmm.
25: You grew up in Kuranda.
26: Yeah, yeah.
25: Half an hour from Cairns. Tell us, what kind of kid were you?
26: So, going right back.
25: Right back.
26: I was just so inspired by, you know, growing up in Kuranda, you know, because we were surrounded by talent, you know, in Kuranda. It was musicians and, you know, the Mantaka band was one of the bands that played there with Willie Brim, and that his sons did Zenith, and so much more talent comes out of Kuranda, you know, that's coming out today. And, you know, it was a musical town. And very sporty as well. Lots of football, lots of touch football, and down the oval every afternoon, and lots of basketball. Very active when I was growing up in Kuranda. And most importantly, the river. The river was beautiful, the Barron River back then. It was sandy banks all the way along. And people were down there all the time, fishing, swimming, camping, playing guitars around the fire down there overnight, and, you know, just such a beautiful upbringing. So that artistic side came out and inspired me in my life. And so going through school, I was always into drama, music. That's all I wanted to do. And the other side of it was always wanted to be down the river, fishing and learning about all you know, all the Indigenous knowledge stuff with my friends, and, you know, eating fish off the coals and camping, always camping, you know. And it was such a beautiful upbringing in that little town of Kuranda, which was Jabbagai country, you know. And there was a lot of hippies there in that time because I was born in the 70s. And so, yeah, growing up there was beautiful. It wasn't my own, like, community in a sense of my mother's people. She was Takalaka.
25: What was your family like?
26: My family, well, Mum and Dad were, like, hard workers, you know. Dad was a real hard worker, you know. Dad's a white fella, you know, born in Brisbane, and we have that background, Stephenson, that comes from the Scandinavian side. And mum was always gardening and doing stuff because we were poor, you know. We didn't have a lot of money. And so mum would garden for her vegetables. We'd eat the garden food for her, on her tables that she grew, and, you know, and we'd always get the offcuts from the butcher, and you know, collect her own eggs. Mum would always kill chickens on the weekend, chop the heads off. And I'd have to pluck chickens and ducks before I could go down the river and go out camping and fishing. And that's how we were. So we grew up. We drank water from the freshwater tank, collected water, you know, and that was our drinking water. You know, grew up on the sunshine milk, you know, the powdered milk and all those sort of things. And Yeah, they were real, like, you know, have to say today, you know, positive battlers, you know, like working hard to put food on the table for our family, you know. So, you know, it was a beautiful, beautiful upbringing. And Mum was always, she was always saying, you know, yeah, you know, we're Aboriginal and we're from this area. And But she always said, always be proud of who you are, regardless. And that's how I've always been taught. Always be proud of who you are, and you acknowledge everything about yourself, and always stick up for yourself. And so they're really good parents. And still today, my parents are alive. My dad's 88 now, 89 this year. And my mum's 81 this year. So it's beautiful to see that old-fashioned relationship still going, you know, old people, and which you don't see a lot of today. But, you know, we were a respected family within the community, and, you know, we had a nickname, Steffo, and everyone.

0: you know, 8 or 9 or something. And I lit up the back yard, yeah, with the banana patch. And right behind the chicken pen was these big banana patches, you know, that we'd eat our bananas from, big, beautiful bunches of bananas. And Dad prized it always. We just had bananas all the time, man. I was crunching around there and all those dry banana leaves, I couldn't help it, but I just had a box of redhead matches and flicked it around and flicking them, and I flicked it into that banana patch to see what would happen, and I soon found out it started to engulf the chicken pen and take over. And my sister was sitting there and she was just watching. "You're in trouble. You're in trouble." I ran to the hose, turned the hose on and the tap on, and I ran full speed towards that engulfed chicken pen with banana patch burning. And I ran straight at it with the hose running, and the hose ran out of hose, you know, and I went dunk, and it jolted me, and I landed flat on my back. And then it was just like bang. And then Dad came, and oh my gosh, that was it then. Because in those days, oh, you got a hiding, you know, you got a big hiding. You couldn't do anything wrong in those times. And that was my first fire. And, you know, and then after that, you know, we'd go fishing up the river and we'd light up some of the guinea grass along the train track. And then, you know, we'd just light little bits of grass. But not having any knowledge in sense of, you know, the elders teaching us too much about fire. It wasn't until I ended up, after I left school, that I started to learn from the Kukatapan elders, you know.
1: Just want to go back to that. It's just great to hear that you were curious about fire and learned what not to do so early on. You've come a long way since then. But what did your parents expect of you when you finished school, and what did you expect of yourself?
0: Well, I always knew that I wanted to do acting, you know, like, I wanted to do theatre and all those things. And but in, you know, I'd go into competitions and, you know, and I would win all these competitions, you know, on stage doing dances and sometimes lip syncing to music back then when it was out, and just doing miming and different shows on stage. I would create these things on my own and then do them. And then my drama teachers at Cairns High, they would even give me jobs on the weekend. "I'm going to give you this job acting, or be a clown at a party, or just, you know, and just all audition for this and that." Because they really thought, you know, they really supported me because I loved it so much. And then one time, you know, I did this competition. It was like the school theatre night in Cairns High, and everyone had to audition to do a show. And the teacher said, "Okay, everyone's got to audition." But then he said to me, "You don't have to audition, Victor. We'll just put you on." And I just went, "Oh, okay, no worries." And I guess I ended up fishing and camping, and I didn't put any energy into that performance at all. And I did the performance, and it was my worst performance ever done. And everyone was disappointed in me, and I was really cut. And it was from that moment that's what I went, "Oh, all right, I'm gonna just focus now fully on culture, on knowledge, on land." And that was the point there that I wanted to be, you know, a ranger. I wanted to work in an environment somehow. But then when I left school, my Indigenous liaison officer, who was the late Alec Archer, he was also my basketball coach for the Crown of Cassowaries. Anyway, he was a liaison officer, and he said, "Hey," he said, "you know, I will give you a special entry form here to go to Canberra University, and you can do something down there and learn cultural heritage management. This is a course here, and it'll help you to be a ranger or whatever you want to be." And I just went, "Well, that's cultural heritage management. I'll try it out." I failed school. I failed English and failed everything, just about. I passed cooking. I love cooking. But, you know, for Aboriginal people, we got the special entry. And we took the opportunity. I said, "Yeah, well, because we wanted to do something with our lives." So I went down there with a few other friends from our community, and they were in my same age group, and we went down and tried it out. And when we got the camp to Canberra at Belconnen at Canberra University, we were given little dorms, and probably lasted about 3 months before the cold took too much, and being away from home. But also, what I was learning in there, it wasn't relevant to what I wanted to learn. And I just said, no, this is not for me. And so I just got out of there and went back home again. And when I got home, Dad was like, "What are you doing with your life?"

0: are you doing? I was like, meanwhile, I just left school. I'm 17, you know, just turning 18, and just like, oh, you know, the pressure. And that's when the next couple of days I got offered to go fishing, you know, up in Tallora. And that's, you know, that's what happened from there.
1: That trip to Tallora was life-changing. So Tallora is 300-odd kilometres northwest of Cairns, very small community, 100 people. You go up there for this fishing trip. Tell me what happened. Why was it so life-changing?
0: It was that real sense of the bush, you know. And back then, you know, still dirt roads everywhere. There was hardly any bitumen. And back then, you can ride on the back of a Toyota. You can sit in the tray, you know. You can stand up on the back going on the highway. And, you know, there was a sense of freedom as I was holding onto the back of the tray and standing up, looking over the cab as we were driving along. And I just closed my eyes and felt the wind on my face. And then I opened my eyes and just see the bush everywhere and, you know, just dirt roads. And I was like, yeah, this is beautiful. And then when we got to the community, that was when they pointed out, I see them two old fellas over there. They're two brothers, you know. Them two old fellas, they got a lot of knowledge, you know. They're really knowledgeable old men, and they're very respected too. And I was looking at them going, wow, you know. They're like, you know, because, you know, before then, in Karanda, I was going around talking to a lot of elders, trying to learn off a lot of elders. And so I pursued trying to learn off elders for quite some, you know, for some time before that. So when I saw them two old followers, I was like, oh, look at these old people. This is so amazing. And, you know, one thing led to the next, and then I got offered a job on CDP there. And I was like, I didn't expect to get offered a job just to work on CDP, which is the community development program, that, you know, like work for the dollar in a way. And then it wasn't long after that that they offered me a ranger position. And that was old Tommy George, Dr. Tommy George, that offered me that job because he was the head ranger. He was the boss. When they offered me the job, I was like, well, where am I going to live, you know? Where am I going to live? Because you already had, you know, 100 people and you had 8 houses. And one of the houses, no one lived in at all, you know, because it was haunted. And there was a ghost that lived in that one. And so no one lived in that house. And then when you went down to the next house, there's everyone living in there and other people living there. And then all of a sudden I heard this voice. Oi, boy. And I'm like, who's that? Look around and there's old TG sitting there cross-legged there smoking his pipe looking at me. And he gave me his big, long, bony fingers. He went, yeah, come here. So I went over to him and I said, he said, you looking for a place to live? And I said, yeah, I'm looking for a place to live because now I got this job. He goes, you can live here with me. And he had a three-bedroom house and he lived all by himself in this house. So that left only six houses left, you know, for 100 people. One empty and one had one man in it. And old TG's like, you live with me. And the reason why he lived on his own is because he was strict. And like anyone play up, he'd kick him out. So he was no alcohol allowed, no this, no that, clean up. Like he was really strict around his house. So I moved in and moved in with TG and that was it. We started to work together then as rangers. And then I met Poppy, his older brother. And then from there, it was just... rest is history.
1: My guest today is Tagalaka man Victor Stephenson, author, filmmaker, musician and traditional cultural burning practitioner. So these were the two old men who changed your life, Poppy and old man TG. Why do you think it was that they chose you? You know, in our culture, people don't give knowledge unless they think you're ready to hear it. Old people don't partake of it unless they feel like you're ready to hear it. Or that they think that you're the one who should be responsible. What was your relationship like with both of these old men, and why do you think they chose you?
0: The first thing was for me to choose to stay there and to choose to be with them old people. And, you know, I wouldn't stay anywhere unless there was a reason. And when I told Poppy, I said to him, like, he said, where are you from, boy? And I told him where I was from. And I grew up in Karanda. Oh, yeah. And I said, my mother, she's a Tuckaluk lady. She's from Croydon. And that's where my grandmother's from and all her family's. And he goes, Croydon? Oh, yeah, that's a Tuckaluk mob. And I said, yeah. He goes, yeah, I went there when I was when I was 21 and doing mustering and cattle work. And he said that, and that would have been in the 1940s, you know, back then. And he said, oh, I ran into an old man there that was Tuckaluka and he could talk Kukutaipan. And, and I said, wow, that was an incredible, because we lost our language for Tuckaluka and it was gone. And I couldn't ask my mother about, like, Indigenous knowledge and those things because they were all taken off country. And being that we lost our language, I couldn't learn the language, I couldn't learn songs. And I still today, that's a big empty part of me. An empty part of all that was an incredible, because we lost our language for Tuckaluk and it was gone. And I couldn't ask my mother about, like, Indigenous knowledge and those things because they were all taken off country. And being that we lost our language, I couldn't learn the language, I couldn't learn songs. And I still today, that's a big empty part of me. An empty part of all Tuckaluk people, really, that we can't have our own dances and songs, you know. So when that old man told me that, I was like, ah, oh, that was a related group. At least the Tuckaluk could talk Kulaya, Kukutaipan, and vice versa, so with the language groups. And so I said, well, that's a good reason for me to stay and to learn from these old people. At least there's a connection. And then furthermore, you know, Tuckaluk people used to travel to Lora for ceremony and vice versa. People would travel that way and walk between two districts quite a long way. And that was the first thing. But then, you know, when I met the old people, they wouldn't show me anything, you know. And I would always be, like, asking, because I was just so, like, keen to learn stuff. And then they'd be like, plenty of time, boy, when I ask them something. Oh, plenty of time, plenty of time. And they'd always tell me that. And really meaning that, you know, oh, you're not ready. I don't think that we should tell you stuff just yet or learn, you know, teach you this stuff just yet. And so they would just teach me little things. Oh, you can eat this berry. You can do this. And, oh, look, that's a pig track. This is a, you know, kangaroo track. And so I started to just do little things. But I was so, like, I was so into it so much that I was always into the magic stuff and into the really deep knowledge and always asking. And they'd be like, no, boy, you know, you have plenty of time for that sort of thing. And so they wouldn't teach me much, and it was got to about 3 years in their relationship, and I said to myself, well, maybe they don't know. They don't know the stuff that I, you know, certain things and certain answers to my questions. And I just thought, well, maybe they don't. And there it was. There was my doubt. And that was them doing their job perfectly, because they wouldn't just give stuff out and just give to anyone, because giving knowledge to the wrong people can really cause problems. It can really create problems within society, it can create problems within the clan group, it can create problems on the land as well with the landscape. And like people say, knowledge is power, and put into the wrong hands, people can do the wrong thing. And so it wasn't until about that 3 years that the old man, and he saw me, and then I was sitting there one morning. It's like 8 o'clock in the morning and I'm sitting on a log next to a fire burning on the dirt. And then it's been this tap on my shoulder. And that tap on the shoulder was the old man, Poppy. And he said, come boy, me and you are going walking today. And he just opened up, showed me all sorts of things, started to show me and teaching me stuff. And then when we started to do firework, you know, he just opened up and just showed me all the fire stuff. And then we started to record on video camera and we started to do all that. And then he saw how much I wanted to record the knowledge. He saw how much that I wanted to make sure that it was there for the next generations. And it just grew that relationship of trust. And that trust between me and them old people was just like right up there and high. And we were like a little team all the time together, every day for 15 years, you know, or more, we were together. Being on country all the time, doing this work and just totally immersed in foods, medicines, you know, land management, fire or stories or everything, story places and recording, hunting. And it was just such a beautiful thing, and they passed it on to me.
1: Tell me

0: about the first time you lit a fire with the old men?
1: It was with old Poppy. We were out in the land. We were visiting a waterhole one day. And he goes, "Yeah, boy, I'm going to burn this little plot of land here." And I was excited because we always did little fires around the community, but we were right out bush this time. And he goes, "Look here, I'm going to show you how to burn this stringy bark country." And I just went, "Oh, yeah." And then he just picked up a branch of an ironwood leaf and held it in his hand. And then he just put one fire down and then I just watched the flames just take off and burn exactly. He goes, "You watch, boy, it'll go around all these stringy bark trees and then it'll go out over there, it'll go out there, it'll go out there and it'll go out there." And I was like, "Oh, are you sure?" You know? I would have been 18, 19. And sure enough, the fire went up. There was a lot of dead grass there and the fire went up and he disappeared in the flames. He was gone and the smoke, I couldn't see him anywhere. And the fire actually got quite up to, you know, just up to the chest height and it moved along and I was like, "Okay, where's the old man?" And now he's got this fire. And then all of a sudden, I just watched the flames go down, go down, go down, go down, and then just slowly, slowly go really, really small to the point where they were going to go out into these different types of country. And as the smoke settled down, he walked straight out of the smoke and right in front of me and stood there with a big grin. He goes, "See, boy, that's how you burn. Like, you just burn one place at a time, one area that's ready to burn." And that started the whole process of recording all the different burning and different ecosystems with that old fella. And, and that was the first time. And it was a really magical experience because he was so stoked and he was, laughing with his high-pitched laugh and he's so proud as well to be able to just demonstrate that little burn, you know. Yeah.
0: You talk about how connected these old men were to their country, how much knowledge they had, how much they'd retained. They got their native title in 2000, but I wonder if you can explain what that meant for them and did it mean that they could do cultural burning as they wanted to do it?
1: Yeah, I mean, they got their country back, you know, native title, I think it was around 2009 or 8, something like that anyway, but they got their native title for their lands on the national park. And that day, that was through the Balkanoo and up there in Cape York. And we had a little ceremony and the national park people were there, the head bosses, one with the tablecloth shirts on, and they were all there and ready to a special moment to hand the certificate over and for TG and Poppy to sign the deed to show that they were the traditional owners and the native title of their Kukutaipan landscapes up there. And there was a microphone there, everyone doing speeches. And I remember that old man getting up there to have his talk. Now it was his turn. And the wind was blowing and the microphone was going and squealing. And he started talking and he goes, "Oh, thank you for the land back." He goes, "I've been asking for this for so long, you know, wanting to have this land for so long. And now when I'm old and grey and, you know, over 80 years of age, you give it back to me when I can't do much anymore and I can't get around and get out on country and do what I want to do. I wish you gave it to me when I was a young man." That really hit me. Because it was like, "Oh, yeah, that's very true, you know, poor old fella, you know. He gets the land back when no resources, no nothing. Just like, here's a little piece of paper, put your name on it." But it didn't change anything. They were still struggling to get their fire on the land. And, you know, for me, they're helping them as well. It was still a struggle too. And, even the pastures, they wouldn't let them burn. And, you know, and the national parks, you know, we were flat out getting a permit. And when we went back to their land and we were able to go on the land and actually look at the water holes, but if they wanted to do something, they had to get permits and permission. And so it was like a, you know, hey, you're in the band, but you just got a back pass, you know, backstage pass, but you're not actually in the band, you know, that sort of thing, which is what I write in Fire Country. But But it was that process, and we finally did get to burn with a lot of complications. When we did finally burn, it really did open the eyes of a lot of people. It really made them realise, you know, hey, these old fellas up to something here. They're not just lighting fires. They're doing something, you know, positive. They're trying to put the fire back on their land. And from there, you know, those old people carried a lot of weight. So we were able to burn quite regularly out on their land. And but that was because they were persistent. I was persistent as well, being a young fella. And that persistency is what really got us out there burning a lot more than we should, and that, you know, that we're allowed to burn. And but when the more people passed away, that soon went back to very little fire out on that landscape from, you know, from Indigenous peoples, because when they passed away, yeah, they didn't have that authority anymore, you know, the parks, and they could say no to other families. And so we're back to that struggle again. Yeah.
0: My guest today is Tagalaka man Victor Stephenson, author, filmmaker, musician and traditional knowledge practitioner. Victor is an expert in cultural burning, and there's plenty more to his story after the news headlines. On ABC Radio, it's 28 minutes to midday.
2: Clancy Barlin with the news headlines. The Tasmania Jack Jumpers have re-signed a key player as the team prepares for the upcoming season of the National Basketball League. The American guard's debut NBL campaign was cut short in January after rupturing his ACL and requiring surgery. Before the injury, Hamilton was averaging 18 points a game and earned all NBL second team honours. Tasmania's dams were more full at the start of July than they have been at the outset of any of the past 14 financial years, the state's energy operator says. Statewide, Hydro Tasmania's dams are at 42% capacity. Hydro says this is as much as 20% above storage levels required for the state's energy security. And some of Hobart's most well-known hospitality venues will close immediately, with its owner appointing voluntary administrators. Pub Bank and Hotel Bank owns Republic Bar in North Hobart, as well as Cargo, Jack Green, Post Street Social and Observatory Bar.
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0: Today I'm talking with Tagalaka man Victor Stephenson. Victor is an expert in cultural burning and also an author, filmmaker, musician and traditional knowledge practitioner. His new book is called The Knowledge, Learning from Ancestral Wisdom to Save Our Challenging Global Environment. Today, Victor teaches cultural burning to communities around the country. Can you tell me what happens when you hold fire just before you start the process? What happens to your body?
1: Oh, well, when you light fire, it really is about the country itself first. And so my eyes cast over the landscape and into that type of country that it is. And all these stories and all this information comes in into my head and into my heart. And as I see that country, and then it talks and it tells you what it needs. And specifically, a lot common these days is the land's quite unbalanced and struggling with the way that the world is. And yeah, it says, you know, I need this fire, or the trees, they tell me as well, just the way they look, and the grass, the soils. So that's the first thing, is the land itself. When you do finally put a fire down on that landscape, you know it's a gift. And being in the know and being taught about land and being a part of that, what the land needs, is a really amazing feeling. So putting that fire down to where it needs to be in that place, so that the land takes that fire and moves it around where it wants to move it, and the fire, you know, it eats away only what needs to be burnt, and leaves behind what doesn't burn as well. And leaving a contrast of black and green across the landscape is what every burn should look like, you know. It's not burning everything. So, but at the end of the day, the feeling is you know, it's rejuvenating, it's powerful, it's peaceful. Peaceful is another really beautiful word for that, because the fire is peaceful, And when you apply it the right way, the fire is, burning in a way that there's no stress to the land, and it is trickling through the landscape. And a gentle white smoke that goes through the trees, and all these things that make it all a bliss. And, that's just a beautiful thing, you know. And when I give that to practitioners and teach that to people, or they experience that with me, they all feel the same thing. And that's how you know it is a given to the land, and it is something that's necessary.
0: I guess I just did want to take that moment, just like you do, before you start the process, because I think it reminds us that there's ceremony there. There's something deeply cultural going on underneath what might seem like a practical activity on country. It's actually very connected. It's very reflective. So it's great to hear you kind of put that context in how you center yourself. But tell me step by step, how do you light the fire?
1: Well, when I light the fire, it all depends, you know. Most of the time, lighting a fire starts off with just one fire. And I always teach this, that we light one fire first. And we light that fire in one place of the landscape where it can burn for a good 10 minutes. And that's a courtesy fire. That's a fire that is all related to letting the land know that, you know, the fire's coming. And the same way the old people would sing out to the land as well and say, hey, we're going to burn now. I'm going to give you the fire in their language, whichever language it might be. I encourage them to talk to country as well. But that process of putting the first fire down is really important, because that allows then the smoke to go out, all the animals to smell that smoke, to know the fire is there, and to know that it's time to get out the way and it's time to receive this fire that the landscape's been told about through actually putting down just one spot fire on its own for about 10 to 15 minutes. And once that process is over and everything knows that the land's going to receive fire, then apply fire accordingly to the way it burns in that landscape to ensure it gets the right amount of fire to be able to do what it's doing. But, you know, we light it with tea tree bark. It all depends. Pandanus leaves, all sorts of stuff, you know, like gum tree bark. In every landscape, there's vegetation or a tree or something that the people can light fire with on their country, regardless what it is. And sometimes some communities want to light it with fire sticks, you know, and that's also a really amazing thing. And most of the time, you know, I just flick a lighter and put the fire there because we're working and we've got to speed up things. But the lighter might work for a little bit, but at the end of the day, we always resort to, the torches on the landscape, the barks and the different leaves and the different types of vegetation that can carry fire. And that's always also satisfying because, you know, using drip torches and, you know, that Western type of applying fire, you know, people go, oh, why can't we use drip torches? It's easier. But no, it's not the same. It's not the same at all. And, you know, you're putting down fire that's fossil fueled. It's automatically very hot, and it just carelessly puts lines of fire everywhere. And most of the time can put too much fire in the landscape. But most of all, as well as like the drip torches and lighting fires that way, the Western way, it also limits who we can have on the fire ground because they just create more error and, you know, a higher risk of danger because of applying too much fire, using fossil fuels, not even looking where they're going and still look behind and see a line of fire behind them because they've actually tipped the drip torch. And, you know, we can't have babies and mums and kids on the fire ground with that type of equipment. It needs to be all natural, organic, come from country. And whenever we do light fires that way, it's so gentle, it's so peaceful, and it acts the way that it's supposed to act on the landscape without any, you know, steroids put on it through fossil fuels or all the wrong way of applying fire altogether.
0: What is a drip torch?
1: A drip torch is what the rural fire departments use. It's a canister, metal, that has a, you know, wick at the end that, you know, catches on fire, and then they can just tip it upside down and pour fuel on the landscape.
0: You talk about the fire being gentle, and obviously that means that it's a different way of controlling it. What's the difference between a cool fire and a warm one? How do you control the fire in a cultural burn?
1: Well, when we control a fire in a cultural burn, it really depends on the ecosystem. So every ecosystem in its natural healthy state has a different type of fire. So if you burn the bloodwood country, it trickles around and it fingers its way around the landscape and weaves throughout that little ecosystem to just take out what needs to burn, which is old dry grass and a bit of leaf litter and whatever. But it leaves behind all these beautiful young green plants that belong there, medicinal plants, and that's where that contrast of black and green should always be visible after a fire, that put in the right way. But then you go to a boxwood landscape or open gum tree landscapes, and the fires are a bit higher and they travel a bit faster and they're a little bit warmer than the bloodwood fires, and, you know, it's still cool for its system, but totally behaves differently. And when we look at the bloodwood and the boxwood systems, they're actually hunting grounds. And so the fire burns differently there to open up more vast areas of grasslands underneath beautiful big trees and create hunting grounds, and have been for so long. And then when you look at the bloodwood systems, they were like sandy and really lots of medicines and yams and all sorts of traditional foods, and they were there for harvesting, and a lot of the women harvested in those areas and dug vegetables, you know, like plant foods. And so every system has its own use culturally, and that also aligns with the type of fire that happens in those systems. And so when we light that fire, light the grass in those systems, we light it at the right time when the grass is half green, half dry, and that right time of year where the fire behave the right way by eating that grass. And and if it hasn't been, you know, if it's too dry, then we don't burn at all. We've missed that window. And teaching all those things to get that right temperature and ensuring that the right fires on that landscape is crucial to get the right temperatures, because temperatures are where plants actually have different DNA to different levels of temperature. And so when we burn the bloodwood country, it's in the wintertime. And when we burn the boxwood country, it's in April, and so forth. And they're all different times of year. They also have different temperatures and climates. But also the grasses have evolved in these soil types. They're different grasses that grow in these ecosystems that are at different volumes. And they also create different fire from the types of grass that's on those types of ecosystems, and especially in the ironbark country. We've got grasses that they can burn even when it's raining, you know, so where every other grass won't do that. And so they all have these different gifts, all the different native grasses.
0: My guest today is Tagalaka man Victor Stephenson, author, filmmaker, musician and traditional cultural burning practitioner. It's so clear when you talk about it that way how much knowledge you need to have of each country, and how much when you say that this is actually a proactive thing. It's about caring for country. That really comes through in the amount of knowledge you need to understand about the plants and the actual ecosystem that you're dealing with. It's so clear it's not a one-size-fits-all. But you touched on the fact that this is also, with a cultural burn, a different way for animals to respond to the burning. And I wonder if you could tell us a little bit about what cultural burning does for the animals that are in that ecosystem.
1: Yeah. Well, that's all aligned, and the animals know this knowledge, you know, they know it. They know the knowledge that the elders know and what's been handed down to myself, and the animals understand it because they've been around it for thousands of years, you know. It's all been evolution, and it's all evolved everything together. And because people were a part of the landscape and burning for generations on this landscape, the way that you think about it, you know, people being a part of this landscape and shaping this landscape for so long, but it also shaped the grasses, the right grasses in the soils, it shaped everything, And when the settlers came to Australia, it was, you know, they saw all the biodiversity. They saw all the different ecosystems. They seen a beautiful landscape.

and all the animals were there, all there. And so that is all evolution, and that's evolved with people. And straight away that tells you people are part of land, you know, the land, and people are nature because they've helped evolve all that. And the animals, how else are they going to get that type of fire? Is only from people. It's not from lightning or things like that or natural base. It's been the role of people to apply that fire for that long, and that's how it's evolved. But, you know, when we burn, animals respond, and their response tells you what they know. And so, for example, when I was in Tasmania with all the crew down there, and there was an island down there that was full of weeds. It was just full of tea trees, sorry, not weeds, but invasive natives. And it had suffered a really bad wildfire some years before, and it killed all the kangaroos on that island. And the island was devastated. And coming back a few years later and now seeing it all just overgrown with a monoculture of tea tree, we started to burn it and needed to burn to restore the different ecosystems. And tea tree burns quite hot. So burn it at that right time when we had a lot of moisture in that for that particular period. And burning that tea tree, we could see it just travelling through and just going through all the tea tree and burning. And then the crew spotted all these little palimanals, you know, these little kangaroo, little wallaby ones, you know. And he goes, oh, what about them little kangaroo? And I said, oh, they know where they're going. They say, you see over there? And I spotted a beautiful big old tea tree forest that was the original tea tree, not the invasive, and it was sitting there. And I said, they've all gone into that tea tree forest because they know that's not going to burn because it's not an invasive tea tree. It's sitting in its own ecosystem. It's healthy. And all these other ones that don't belong, they were all going to burn except for that forest. And so we walked over. I said, come, we'll show you. When we walked over to that forest and looked inside, there were about five or six little wallabies all sitting in there, huddled up together and sitting right inside that forest, which was a beautiful leaf layer bottom, because the tea tree drops its leaves to kill the grass because it's a no-fire system. It doesn't belong to fire, that particular tea tree ecosystem. And the kangaroos know, oh, yeah, he's safe in there, especially this time of year. And so they go in there and huddle in there. And straight away, thinking what I would do from cultural knowledge, the kangaroos were doing it too. And it just shows that how they know that knowledge, and it's all put together that way. And even when grass cures, like just last week, I was up in Erebus Island in Darnley, and we were looking at their beautiful island there. And, you know, since colonisation, it had been, you know, the trees had been chopped down to fuel the pearl industry, and you know, the coming of the light came and changed the tribal ways, and, you know, cleared their lands for gardening and food production. And so the island suffered a lot. And but, you know, there was kangaroo grass on that island, and it was beautiful, but it was disappearing. And they said they had malamies, which is a native mouse that lives on the island. And when we went there and I said to them, well, this kangaroo grass is ready to burn now. We found a little patch that needed to burn, and so we started to do some tests and do some burns on it. But I said, how's that little Malamie? Is he, that little Malamie, is he finished his breeding? I asked them. They said, yeah. We did a little survey on them last year, and we see them breeding in the dry time, you know, in the wet season time. And I said, right. And I said, well, therefore now being June and this kangaroo grass is the time you burn this grass, you know, at this time of year. And you can see it's half green, half dry. It's cured beautifully, and it's showing its timing. And inside the grass was all these little Malamie nests, and they're all finished. They're all old. They had their babies. They were all gone. And it shows how the Malamie also knows that grass, they wouldn't lay their nest in there when the grass is ready to burn, because they know, you know. And all the animals, like same in Taipan country, when we burn the emu will lay its egg in a stringy bark forest in that particular part of the world, knowing that it will not burn when they're having their nests. And so the cycle of animals and the breeding cycles are all in tune with the curing of the grasses and in the right ecosystems, knowing that they're not going to get invasive fire when they're having their breeding times. And

0: And, you know, then the reaction of animals as well. You know, when we light a fire and the kookaburras come in and they get something, or the hawks come down and pick up grasshoppers, or the plain turkey will walk right in front of the fire front and just follow the fire right at the front, just having a little feed of insects as they came out. And, you know, the animals know, and the animal's response tells you and helps to actually fill that right practice. So the animals are helping with the indicators and telling us, hey, you're doing the right thing. Otherwise, they would flee. Otherwise, you'd see them dead on the ground after our burns or these types of things. So the animals know.
1: The whole country was devastated by the Black Summer fires in 2019 and 2020. What did you see, especially in relation to people perhaps becoming more interested in the idea of cultural burning?
0: Yeah, like, you know, like going from 2000 to 2020, over those 20 years of mentoring fire around communities and a lot of New South Wales, Victoria and elsewhere, in terms of mentoring, it was always at awareness stage and doing fire workshops for communities and teaching them and just getting that awareness out to help them build their own fire programs. It was, you know, it was quite a quiet space, although the workshops were doing really well. But when those fires came in 2020, 2019 to 2020, down in South Coast there and around New South Wales and up towards Queensland border, you know, like, yeah, that was a different fire to all the other wildfires. It sort of sparked a lot of support around Aboriginal land management. And I was blown away, actually. I was like, wow, I couldn't believe the amount of interest there was in Aboriginal fire management. You know, cultural burning was out. And people were saying on TV, on the news, oh, why don't you listen to Aboriginal people? Why don't you listen to that? And let's do cultural burning. And why can't we just do that? And so all over the world, they saw that fire. And during that time, I had the media wanted to do interviews. I had media from all over the world come in and want to learn about cultural burning, and that sparked a whole interest around Aboriginal fire management. And I actually thought to myself at that point, hey, this is it. We're going to see Indigenous fire management across Australia. Yeah, that soon died in the wind. Yeah, that same old stench of uncertainty, you know, that that came, you know, rolling in as usual. And, yeah, that just faded away, you know. And that's the sort of, you know, society we live in, you know. It's like, you know, Aboriginal burning practices has never been demonstrated since colonisation. Yes, they're doing little cultural burns here and there, burning little blocks of land and in places. And, yes, they are doing carbon projects in places, but it's never been fully demonstrated in the urban areas and many areas of Australia on how it can be the solution for so much trauma and so much loss environmentally and socially. And till this day, I haven't seen it in full swing, and I don't think the Australian people really understand what the world would look like if we had people back in the landscape and what that would take and how much of a different world it would be. And I actually thought, oh, this is the chance, and but that fell away. It went to a royal commission, which I was able to be a part of. But then not long after that, COVID came in, and that just took everything away. And that's the world we live in. It's such a short memory in people. And what they hear, what's here today is forgotten about the next day. And, you know, and then it wasn't long after that, then we had the referendum, you know, for Aboriginal peoples and the Constitution, and that came. And that's when it died completely. And so we went from, in 2020, those wildfires where Indigenous knowledge had the limelight, and, you know, and say, you know, this is let's get cultural burning going, and Aboriginal people got a lot of recognition, to the point where the fires in Victoria in this year, you know, they're not just recently happened. There was not one even mentioned on the news, and there was not even a phone call from media saying, hey, Vic, what do you think about this? since having the referendum and all these other things in the between those times, I've seen cultural burning and Indigenous integrity for Indigenous solutions and knowledge just really slip away.
1: Given that that's been the trend and you do so much work with communities, you've really seen its impact, how do you stay focused and hopeful that things will turn around?
0: Yeah, that's a given. You got to be hopeful and you got to be optimistic. You just got to be, because you can't tell your children that there's no hope, right? And you can't tell anyone that there's no hope. And of course there's lots of hope. The only reason why there would be no hope for a lot of people is because they probably look at too much social media, or they live in a world that's not connected to land or even understanding nature. And so although they may look like so much bad stuff out there, that really is magnified through social media. You know, there's so many beautiful people out there in the world. White, black, brindle, brown. There's so many good white people. There's so many good black people, you know. Indigenous, non-Indigenous, however you want to say it. And I think there's more good people than bad people that are out there. And so that's the first thing. And then the second thing is the method, you know. Being practical and putting things down on the ground and kicking goals is really, really important, because that's where people have the experience. That's where they get to see the truth in the landscapes. That's where they get to see what we need to do. That's where they can see their reflection of what they've done wrong in the past. And it seems to be a really beautiful, beautiful thing, and that is the power of country, the power of the of Mother Nature. Country is actually the solution to unify and get people to work together. And that's what I've always focused on. And so it's that process that I've seen so many people work together and build, you know, build good relationships. And if we just keep on kicking goals and keep working that space, I really believe that we can really change things. And that's the people, the communities, the regions, not the media, not the governments. You know, people is the key here, and people are the answer, because people are a product of nature. And the government systems that rule us are not. And so I've soon learned that if we go through the government systems and the policies and all that stuff, that's just a flogging a dead horse. But if we just forget about that and just work with the regions and work with communities and get the farmer working with the people and everyone working together in the region and do it in a way that everyone benefits and everyone's part of it, then we start to see a totally different picture. We get to see that it is possible to make change, at least in one place, to improve relationships and to get people excited about the future. And that's where the power of country and being practical and being inclusive all comes together to really build that hope. And that's exactly where I sit with all the work that we do. Yeah, so keeping with people and keeping with country and keeping huddled that close to what we do. Stay out of politics. You know, that's the key.
1: Victor, your hope gives me hope. Thank you so much for being our guest today. I've just once again loved speaking to you. I just admire your knowledge, your passion, and the way in which you remind us that when we feel like things are really overwhelming, there are practical things, being on country, being with people. Really beautiful message. Thank you so much.
0: Thank you, Larissa.
1: My guest today was Tagalaka man Victor Stephenson. Victor's new book, The Knowledge, Learning from Ancestral Wisdom to Save Our Challenging Global Environment, is published by Allen & Unwin. Today's episode was made on Gadigal lands. The producer was Alice Moldovan. The executive producer is Nicola Harrison. I'm Larissa Berendt, and thanks for listening.
2: Good afternoon, Clancy Barlin with ABC News. The Tasmania Jack Jumpers have re-signed a key player as the team prepares for the upcoming season of the National Basketball League. Crystal McKay has the details.
3: 25-year-old Bryce Hamilton will remain of the Tasmania Jack Jumpers for the next two seasons. The American Guard's debut NBL campaign was cut short in January after rupturing his ACL and requiring surgery. Before the injury, Hamilton was averaging 18 points a game and earned all NBL second team honours. Coach Scott Roth says the club hopes to have the star back on court as soon as possible this season and will soon announce an injury replacement player to start their campaign. The Jack Jumpers believe Hamilton's return will boost their chances of securing a second NBL championship.
2: Tasmania's dams were more full at the start of July than they've been at the outset of any of the past 14 financial years, according to the state's energy operator. Sandy Powell has more.
4: Statewide, Hydro Tasmania's dams are at 42% capacity. Hydro says this is as much as 20% above storage levels required for the state's energy security. Hydro says the storage levels are higher than they have been at the start of July for any year since 2012, and that is despite the state enduring two of the driest years on record. Chief Executive Rachel Watson says the high levels were the result of the organisation's disciplined water management, and that the organisation needed to balance the state's energy needs with other water uses. Hydro is expecting water levels to rise further during spring.
2: Deputy Prime Minister Richard Marles says Anthony Albanese is utterly committed to the elevation of women across the country. It follows an apology from the Prime Minister about comments on a podcast last week where he was asked to play a game of Shag, Marry, Date involving pop singer Kylie Minogue and responded all of the above. Mr. Marles says Australians should consider the government's record on progress towards gender equality.
5: The government that the Prime Minister leads is the first government in nation's history which has had an equality in terms of the numbers of men and women in cabinet. It's the first government ever to have had a majority of women in the caucus.
2: Tech giant Meta has told the Royal Commission on Anti-Semitism and Social Cohesion it's moved away from proactively removing hateful content because it could have unintended effects. Gavin Coote reports.
6: In January last year, Meta, which owns Facebook and Instagram, shifted from proactive monitoring and removal of hateful material to a more reactive approach relying on user reports. Its global director of policy, Ben Good, has told the commission the previous model posed a significant risk of over-enforcement of online content.
7: For instance, we've heard from Jewish communities and others in times of crisis that they've had content removed when they were actually trying to speak out against atrocities.
6: The commission was shown an internal document by Meta declaring it's not the company's role to police offensiveness.
2: Australia and Fiji have signed a major treaty as well as a new defence alliance called the Ocean of Peace Agreement, which the ABC understands is open to three other Pacific nations with militaries. Foreign Affairs reporter Stephen Jegits is in Fiji's capital, Suva.
8: What you've essentially got is Australia and Fiji making alliance commitments to one another. So if either country comes under armed attack, this document says they would, quote, act together to meet the common danger. And on top of that, if there was any security development which might represent a threat to the region, they would agree to consult with one another to decide what should be done. So what you've got are the two countries making very substantial and serious commitments to one another, which are comparable to the commitments that Australia and Papua New Guinea made to one another.

0: Each says he understands the decision to sub him out ahead of a crucial World Cup penalty shootout. With the scores tied at 1-1, Beach was controversially replaced by Matt Ryan just moments before the round of 32 match against Egypt went to penalties on Saturday. Speaking immediately after landing at Melbourne Airport this morning, Beach says he'd never question the coach Tony Popovich's call. To Tasmania's weather, for the state, mainly fine, chance of a light shower or two about the far northwest, light and variable winds tending northeasterly about the northwest. In Burnie, cloudy and 12, Devonport, partly cloudy and 13, in Launceston, morning frost and fog, a top of 13, and in Hobart, some frost, sunny and a top of 12 degrees. 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
2: And coming up today, a new national association formed for the agri-tourism industry.
3: Farmers have got some excellent tourism products, but they're not necessarily versed in the tourism pathways because they're too busy doing the farming. There are times when stakeholders in the tourism industry don't fully understand farmers and climate.
2: And adding a vineyard to a beef farm in northwest Tasmania.
4: Our first harvest from this property will be from next year with that, so we're looking forward to that one. That'll be great. We have intentions, we've got our planning approval from council, so we're looking at building our cellar door and, yeah, incorporating all our wine and our beef and that in that as well.
2: Yeah, Northwest Tasmanian Beef Property now hosts to a new vineyard. The owners looking forward to their first harvest. G'day, Tony Briscoe with you on this rather crisp Monday, where we also hear from the president of a brand new Australia-wide association dedicated to promoting agri-tourism. And the president just happens to be a Derwent Valley farmer with a lifetime of experience in agri-tourism. Bird flu has been confirmed in New South Wales. We'll look at the issues surrounding avian influenza, including a chat with an American researcher about their efforts to try and control the spread of the flu in the US. We'll check the latest on the weather in around about 10 minutes from now. You too can be part of the Country Hour via that text line. 0438 922 936 is the number. Well, agencies here are on high alert following the detection of the H5N1 strain of bird flu on the New South Wales mid-north coast. The government there says there's no evidence of mass mortality events of any detections in Australia's agricultural system, and that risk researcher about their efforts to try and control the spread of the flu in the US. We'll check the latest on the weather in around about 10 minutes from now. You too can be part of the Country Hour via that text line. 0438 922 936 is the number. Well, agencies here are on high alert following the detection of the H5N1 strain of bird flu on the New South Wales mid-north coast. The government there says there's no evidence of mass mortality events of any detections in Australia's agricultural system, and that risk to the public health remains low. Reporter Randy Fletcher spoke to lecturer in Southern Vertebrate Ecology at the University of Tasmania's Institute for Marine and Antarctic Studies, Dr. Jane Younger.
5: Over the last few years, we've seen bird flu spread across the Southern Ocean. So the species that are, you know, turning up in WA and South Australia as well are migratory birds coming from the Southern Ocean. So we have giant petrels and skuas. These are birds that are present on sub-Antarctic islands, and they actually feed on carcasses. So they're scavenging birds. So that means they're quite likely to be exposed to avian influenza. And at this time of year in the winter, these birds come north from their normal sub-Antarctic islands and are found south of Australia. So that includes, you know, off the coast of Western Australia and South Australia, but also off the coast of Tasmania as well. When this outbreak originally started circulating across the globe back in 2021, there were predictions that maybe bird flu could reach Australia and Tasmania from birds migrating from the north. So, for example, short-tailed shearwaters, they are breeding in Tasmania, but during their non-breeding season, they're distributed in, you know, the northern hemisphere. So there was potential that birds like that, or shorebirds that do a similar kind of migration, could bring the virus from the northern hemisphere into Australia via these northern pathways. But what we've actually seen happen over the last few years is, you know, the bird flu has spread globally, with Australia the last continent affected. And the spread now is we have big outbreaks in the Southern Ocean and animals kind of moving this virus east across the Southern Ocean from South America towards Australia. So at this point in time, given where the outbreak is and that we're in that kind of particular

0: particular winter season when these birds come north from the Southern Ocean into Australian waters. That's the biggest risk for bird flu transmission to Australia right now.
1: And given that we know that, are there specific things we can do to prepare for that, for birds coming from that particular region?
0: It's really tricky with migratory wildlife. We can't really do anything to stop the spread of these animals that are migrating. There's nothing we can do to control that. So what we need to do in terms of preparedness is just to be aware and to watch for these birds on our beaches. So if you, as a member of the public, see a dead seabird on the beach, that's something where you shouldn't report that. You should take a photo, record the location, and report that to the emergency animal disease hotline. And taking measures to make sure your dog is not running over to that, make sure your kids aren't interacting with those sort of carcasses. That's the kind of things that we can do to make sure that we're not accidentally spreading this virus to, other populations.
1: How ready do you think Tasmania is if bird flu was to arrive tomorrow?
0: Well, there's limits to what anyone can do to stop the spread of bird flu. The trouble with bird flu is it's mostly spread by wildlife, right? So we've seen this virus, this particular strain of the virus, infect over 400 wild bird species globally. It also can infect poultry farms, and marine mammals as well. So, in situations like poultry farms, that can be detected via surveillance, which Australia is prepared to do. There's surveillance in wildlife populations. We have like an ongoing avian influenza surveillance program. The government has, in 2024, they've established a joint task force dedicated to responding to avian flu. There's been a lot of intergovernmental cooperation to develop guidance documents and to run different outbreak scenarios to make sure that everyone's as prepared as possible. But we just need to keep in mind that this virus is spread by wildlife, and that sort of limits our ability to do much about it.
1: How much anxiety do you reckon there is around this, given we know the consequences and the impacts on things like the poultry industry and that kind of thing? Like how much anxiety do you reckon there is around this?
0: I would hope that people are, prepared and aware, but not panicked. There's surveillance programs in place. People should know what to look for if they have backyard poultry. If people are seeing carcasses and then reporting things early, then we can sort of minimize spread in things like backyard poultry.

0: kind of aspect or element or even angle of this story that you think isn't being discussed? I mean, throughout all of the conversation around bird flu, is there any element of this story that you think isn't being considered?
1: The one aspect that I personally find a bit worrying is the impact on marine mammals, so our seal populations. So what we've seen in the Southern Ocean is this does obviously impact birds, and a lot of birds have died from this. But the impact on seal populations has been enormous. So in some places, we're seeing like 90% mortality of seal pups, which is absolutely huge and can threaten the future of species. So I think, yeah, the risk to our Australian fur seals and sea lions is something that we really need to take seriously. And maybe people aren't as aware of that because it's called a bird flu, so we think of it infecting birds. The other thing that, you know, we probably need to be mindful of is the impact on the people that are doing the work on the outbreak. So if there is an actual outbreak situation in Australia, there'll be people on the front lines of that kind of managing the situation. And for people that love animals, kind of working around that scale of wildlife death can be really confronting and really difficult. So I hope that, you know, there will be mental health resources available for those people.
2: It's IMAS lecturer in Southern Vertebrate Ecology, Dr. Jane Younger, talking to reporter Ronnie Fletcher about bird flu. Overseas, a lot of lessons have been learnt by the bird flu outbreaks. Infectious disease expert Dr. Nahid Bardelia is a founder of the Biothreats Emergence Analysis and Communications Network at Boston University. She says a few lessons to be learned from what's happened in the rest of the world are put lots of effort into early detection, have what she calls a One Health approach.
3: Well, what we've seen with avian influenza in this particular strain in general with H5N1 is that over the last few years, it has been expanding its geographic reach. Now Australia was the last holdout for continents, is now around the world. And also its reach across species, including 71 mammalian species. In general, when you find this migratory detections, the concern would be that you could start finding this in resident birds, and it's really going to take good surveillance to ensure that it doesn't skip into commercial poultry or other mammals on the continent.
4: What does that surveillance need to look like in a practical sense?
3: One of the biggest importance of this is to actually have One Health approach, because this particular virus can affect so many different species. It would be to do sporadic testing, right? And Australia has actually a very strong One Health surveillance system and biosecurity system. So I'm not as concerned about that. The tough part is this is just it's a virus that's around the world, and we can't really control the migratory patterns of birds, which means I think early detection is really our first step to ensuring that it doesn't progress to other species on the continent.
4: A lot of the focus so far has been on those migratory birds, relying on people to report them when they're found sick or dead. Does more need to be done at this stage to check that it hasn't spread further?
3: Well, one of the biggest things I want to share is that, you know, even though this has been so widespread and there are sporadic human cases, particularly when humans come into contact with sick or dead birds or other animals, it is quite rare, and sustained human-to-human transmission has not been documented. But as you mentioned, Jake, I think the important part is for the general public to know that they should not approach sick or dead animals. That public education, particularly around reporting any birds that could potentially be infected, is going to be a good way to ensure there is no spillover to humans. I think you nailed it. A big part of it is just ensuring early identification and then diagnostic testing as varied and as frequently as possible to ensure that it is not getting transmitted to local species.
4: Have there been mistakes that have been made around the world that Australia should be cautious of not repeating?
3: Well, I will speak to my own country. I think one of the things that at the very beginning with H5N1, and maybe even now that we are not doing enough, is that we're not testing enough. I think that understanding how the virus plays out here in the US, so the clade and the genotype in Australia is closely related to the one in the US, but it's not the same, not the particular genotype that affected the commercial cows and cattle here in the US. But what we failed to do is really understand for a long period of time how it was transmitting on farms, and really having that One Health approach and conducting the scientific studies. And I think

0: This is well where Australia, with its One Health approach, with its biosecurity, with additional testing, could get ahead of and really understand how in your particular milieu it's going to play out.
1: So right now, should Australia be testing animals on farms to get ahead of that spread?
0: I don't think there is currently any evidence. As I mentioned, there's only five isolated detections, and all of those are in long-distance migratory birds. In fact, not even resident birds have been detected, but I would take that with caution. I think that's where I would start, is additional detection surveillance in those, and also actually marine mammals. This particular species of the virus, the genetically, it is closely related mostly to the virus that was found on Heard and McDonnell Islands near Antarctica, where it caused the death of nearly 13,000 elephant seal pups. So really, I think it's going to be the marine animals, the mammals, as well as the resident birds that will need the greatest amount of surveillance.
1: Is it inevitable that this disease will spread into agricultural populations?
0: It's not inevitable. In fact, it hasn't happened in many other places. It hasn't happened immediately. Could it happen? Yeah, it's a luck of draw. I think you see commercial poultry is a big part of how this virus also spreads in Asia, parts of Asia. So could it get into commercial poultry? I think it would be unfortunate, but it is possible. There's no evidence of that currently. Could it get into cattle? I think aside from the species found in the US, I think there's no evidence of seeing that level of infection in other geographic areas of the world. Again, I think the virus itself, influenza, is a very mutagenic virus, which means it can evolve. And hence, just understanding how it's behaving in a particular area is going to be most important.
1: There's lots of native wildlife in Australia. Are they at greater risk when it comes to this disease because of the isolation that Australia enjoys?
0: Yes, this is actually one of the approaches of the Australian disease control authorities as well, which is that you also have a lot of protected species. I think what we've seen in many parts of the world is that avian influenza is particularly precarious for endangered species. And the reason why is because there are smaller populations to begin with. And the environment, right, is precarious in terms of their survival. So when a virus wipes out remaining colonies, what we've seen is potential loss of those species. In Australia, given that it's a geographically isolated area, you have a lot of protected species, and this has been one of the major, from what I understand, approaches for disease control authorities within Australia, is to ensure that the virus doesn't get into those particular endangered or protected species.
1: How do you stop the disease spreading to those populations?
0: Again, detection. And unfortunately, one of the major ways that we control it around the world is if you find it in a particular cluster of birds or other diseases, you have to cull them, particularly for commercial poultry, or if you quickly detect it in migratory birds or a population of migratory birds, is to isolate that area and to do surveillance in it.
1: Is there a sense of how quickly we should expect this disease to spread within Australia?
0: There really is not. Nature is very random. I think it depends on how many independent introductions there are, particularly now that we have this new route. One of the reasons Australia was the last geographic holdout was that the closest landmass in Asia where H5N1 mostly circulated, or avian influenza mostly circulated in waterfowl. Those don't make the long distance trek. And nature found a way with the infection of the migratory birds in subantarctic islands that provided a pathway. And so really, I think it's gonna be hard to predict what happens next. Although, unfortunately, with repeated introductions, there is a possibility it could get into local species. And if it does that, then I think ensuring that there is biosecurity measures put into place is going to be important to limit further spread.
2: That's Dr. Naheed Bhadelia from Boston University speaking to Kian Burke about bird flu and the lessons learned in America. Now, time on the country hour to check the latest on the weather. Tom Anderson joins us from the Bureau. G'day, Tom.
3: G'day, Tony.
2: Pretty good looking winter's day from where I am at the moment. Is it sunny, nice and sunny in most of the state?
3: Yeah, it looks really nice for most of the state. We've still got some cloud lingering about the the northwest and much of the east coast. We are under quite a strong high-pressure system at the moment, so it's quite a good watch on the satellite. Basically a circular hole in a cloud that's just spinning around anti-clockwise around the state. So nice little circle punch there. We also had a record today for the highest known reliable surface pressure that we saw today. So at Ooze, we had a surface pressure of 1,044.4 hectopascals. So just showing the strength of the high pressure system that we're under. And that's just going to maintain these really stable conditions for the next few days. We might have a trough swing by the south coast tomorrow, which may drop a millimetre or two, possible showers on the forecast for Strawn and Hobart, but unlikely to see much at all tomorrow. And then that will go back to pretty settled conditions for the rest of the week.
2: Now, it was pretty cold overnight in a couple of areas, record low temperatures.
3: Yeah, it had some really low temperatures. I don't think we got any records. We had some of the coldest mornings for the year. So we at Ooze, we got down to minus 4.8 degrees right in the centre of the state. In the Central Plateau, we got down to minus 7.5 degrees. And then closer to Hobart, we had a few negatives, which again were the coldest starts to the morning. But yeah, looking like a very fresh and settled winter's day. And now we have the sun out, which looks lovely.
2: Yeah. What sort of temperatures have we got at the moment?
3: Around the state, currently we've got 8.5 degrees in Hobart, 9.6 degrees in Launceston, up to 11 for Devonport and Wynyard. King Island's up to 13, Strawn's on 11, Flinders Island's 12, and St Helens is also 12 degrees at the moment.
2: And there still is an icy road warning, isn't there, at the moment?
3: Yeah, I believe it has been cancelled just throughout the day, but we would expect that to come back into the afternoon and evening, and probably we'll see one during the overnight and early morning period for much of the week.
2: Okay. Now, much of the week, what you're saying, we're expecting a fairly benign conditions?
3: Yeah, so we might have a front come through late on Friday or Saturday. So into the weekend, we will have returned to some showery conditions for much of the state. But yeah, very, very benign, cool mornings, sunny days in through for much of the working week at least.
2: Okay. And when we get to the weekend, Tom, a preview there?
3: Yeah, so looking at probably relatively similar conditions in terms of the temperatures, looking around the low to mid-teens, not really mid-teens, sorry, maybe up to 14 degrees for Hobart on Saturday. But yeah, sort of the low teens with chances of showers. So looking at probably Sunday to be the wettest day, it's more so about the north that we might see some rainfall, possible double-digit falls around Devonport or Wynyard. But all in all, not much out of the ordinary for just a frontal system passing through over the weekend.
2: Okay, now any other warnings that we know of?
3: No, not at the moment. We've finalised our flood warning, so we don't have any rivers at the minor flood level anymore. We've seen those drop below, and for the rest of the week, we're not expecting to see any kind of rainfall that will reinvigorate the rivers.
2: Okay, now the coastal waters and swell, what's happening out there?
3: Yep, so on the waters, we are looking at, again, pretty calm. So the winds are dropped off to what we have had. Looking for today, we're looking at sort of 5 to 15 knots about all coastal, dropping down as well. So the highest swell we've seen recently was about the west and south coast. We've seen that get up to 3 or 4 metres, and that's dropping off to tomorrow. So going into tomorrow, we're looking at south to southwesterly winds between 10 and 20 knots for the south and the east. And otherwise, we're seeing sort of variable winds below about 10 knots on the water. For the swells, about the west and south, we're looking at a southwesterly swell, 2 to 3 metres for tomorrow. Westerly swell, about 1 metre for the north tomorrow. And about the east coast, we're looking at a south to southeasterly swell between 1 and 2 metres.
2: Beauty. Thanks, Tom.
3: Thank you.
2: Tom Anderson from the Bureau with the latest information for you. On the weather, what we're going to expect, rather benign conditions for the next few days. Now, there is a new association formed for agritourism across the country. We'll hear from the president in just a moment.
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2: Yeah, you can stay in touch via that text line. 0438 922 936 is that number. Well, a national body has been launched to give Australia's agritourism operators a united voice. The Australian Agritourism Network aims to work with governments and industry to remove barriers and create more opportunities for farmers welcoming visitors onto their properties. Derwent Valley farmer Tim Parsons is president of the new farmer-led organisation.
8: Agritourism is a wonderful word, and it's been a word that has been used around the country and around the world for several years. There's been a strong voice for other sectors. The Australian tourism industry has recognised agritourism as being a pillar. The states and territories of Australia recognise it. But because we're such a large country, we've got different levels of engagement and expertise and understanding in different states. And when we get right down to the ground level where the operators actually are, we're such a wide and diverse country with distance between and variation within products. And so it's risen to the surface that we really need a voice to champion agritourism. And the best way to go around that is by driving it from the ground up by the people that have invested in their businesses and want to see it grow. And along the way, we will draw on the expertise and support from the states and the tourism industry and the agricultural bodies. But by having it as a farmer's voice, it gives it credibility and strength whilst we determine our own, I guess, destiny and identity to be able to recognise the absolute value that agritourism brings to the Australian economy.
9: Multiple farm advocacy groups already exist in the landscape. So what gap in advocacy and representation is this group going to address or hoping to address?
8: Well, the tourism industry has got a very linear pathway. You've got tour product, tour operators in towns and regions and communities. And the ability for a tourism operator to start up, glean information from like-minded products and industry, and then rise up through the local tourism bodies, the regional tourism bodies, the state tourism bodies, and it's even driven, you know, and supported hugely by Tourism Australia. But farmers are a different kettle of fish, and farmers have got some excellent tourism products, but they're not necessarily versed in the tourism pathways because they're too busy doing the farming. And by the same token, the tourism industry understands itself, and it markets, and it knows its numbers, it counts its demographic, it knows exactly what the consumers want. But there are times when the stakeholders in the tourism industry don't fully understand farmers and climate and produce and the variables that make agritourism so different to a mainstream tourism product. But there's lots of farmers working out remotely, sort of alone, and whilst the information about running a tourism business and the safety checks and quality programs all align with tourism, there's a whole lot of other issues that make it really complicated for farmers to engage, learn, get started. And so one of the common things within Australia across the states is we've got this thing called regulatory barriers. And once we start talking about insurance and when we want to build you know, a tractor trailer unit to convey visitors around. It's not a boat, it's not a bus, it's not a car, it's not a motorcycle. So who makes the rules, and how do we get it all accredited when there are so many loopholes and hoops and

0: jumps for people to go through, where there's a whole lot of resistance from not necessarily authority, but policy makers that make it difficult to enable a business to progress. So sharing ideas, talking to each other, learning from mistakes, and building a strength or a network together where we can share these ideas.
1: That is Tim Parsons, president of the newly formed Australian Agri-Tourism Network, speaking with Olivia Thorne. Tim is from Coringa Farm in the Central Highlands at Hamilton and introduced an agritourism component to the sheep business in the mid-80s. Still to come, a northwest Tasmanian beef farm adds a vineyard to the mix and an increased levy for the goat industry. First up, let's check the latest news headlines with Clancy Barlin.
2: Afternoon, Tony. Here's what's making headlines. The Fair Work Ombudsman is taking a northwest Tasmanian IT company operator to court for allegedly not paying a worker thousands of dollars in wages. The ombudsman alleged Maurice Frederick Hayes failed to pay a 21-year-old for 135 hours of work performed for his business, Hayes Technology, between June and August last year. The Tasmania Jack Jumpers have re-signed a key player as the team prepares for the upcoming season of the National Basketball League. 25-year-old Bryce Hamilton will remain with the Tasmanian Jack Jumpers for the next two seasons. Researchers say a new study shows concerns about cost of living and insecure employment can make people reluctant to take sick leave even when they're unwell. The study looked at 15,000 Australians over a 12-year period and tracked their sick days. And looking overseas, Ukrainian officials say three people have died following a Russian missile attack on the capital, Kyiv. The mayor of the city says a residential building was hit and that some people were trapped inside. We'll have more news at the top of the hour.
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1: Take you to the northwest of the state now. Farming speckled park beef and potatoes. Getting into wine isn't the most conventional next venture, but one wine-loving couple in Lower Barrington is saying why not? One day hopes to bring it all together for a paddock-to-plate experience. Beck Pridham caught up with Kim Jones on her farm.
8: So here we have some more Pinot Noir in this block here. So this is our new block that Jeff and I planted this year. Basically, tonnage-wise, once it's all up and running, anywhere between 5 and 7 tonnes per hectare is what we're trying to achieve.
9: Why the move into wine?
8: Because we actually both like wine. So we started off with Speckled Park. So we started breeding Speckled Park about 15 years ago. So we've got 155 acres with that. And then we ended up buying Wattle Grove here and we just thought it'd be a perfect place to put a vineyard.
9: So what sort of varieties are you growing here?
8: So here we have the Pinot Noir, we have the Chardonnay, we have the Pinot Gris. We also have a Shiraz and a Cab Sav as well.
9: And when did you start planting?
8: So we started planting in 2023 with that one, yeah. So we've now got 4 hectares in.
9: And when are you hoping to start harvesting and making your own wines with what you've been growing here?
8: So harvesting will be, our first harvest from this property will be from next year. With that, so we're looking forward to that one, that'll be great. We have intentions, we've got our planning approval from council, so we're looking at building our cellar door and, yeah, incorporating all our wine and our beef and that in that as well.
9: How do you go growing wine here in Lower Barrington? How do the grapes respond?
8: No, they've been pretty good with it all. So we're obviously in a cool climate here. We will have to watch in some of our areas. We do have probably a bit of a low-lying area with frost, so we will have a bit of frost protection from that. But other than that, no, the majority is really good.
9: What about with varieties like Shiraz, which is usually grown in warmer climates than what you get here?
8: Yep. So with the Shiraz, we do know that some years we may not get the Shiraz because it might get a bit cold with that, but that is a game that we've just decided that that's what we want to play because we both like Shiraz, so we planted it because we like it.
9: good reason to do it.
8: Yes.
9: How have you gone with growing grapes?

0: in the last year hasn't necessarily been the best season.
1: No, look, it hasn't been the best season. We started off with a lot of wind in September, which then that's why a lot of the flowers sort of, you know, didn't bud with that as well. And most of them, I think a lot of people are down anywhere from 40 to 60% on their grapes this year. Some people didn't even pick because they had later frosts and things like that. So it's been a really tough season this year, yeah, for a lot of people.
0: Did you pick?
1: Yes, we did end up picking the varieties with ours, but we still didn't get as much as what we forecast for.
0: And while you're taking a few years to let the grapes mature, what have you been doing with them? What did you do with the grapes this year?
1: So with our grapes, yeah, so we've just been dropping them on the ground, ready for our season next year.
0: While you're waiting to grow your own grapes, you've also been doing a bit of winemaking. How does that all work and where are you sourcing your grapes from?
1: So we're sourcing our grapes locally and using the same clones as what we have here to obviously get consistency with our wine going forward as well. So we have a winemaker who's been helping us perfect our brand with what we want to achieve for us.
0: Did either you or your husband have any experience in winemaking before you decided to give it a go?
1: No, none at all. Only drinking.
0: And any lessons along the way then?
1: Oh, we've learnt a lot, yes. And obviously there's still a lot more to learn as well with that one, so yeah.
0: What have been some of the big learnings and perhaps some of the challenges?
1: In the vineyard, it actually never stops. There is always something to do. So obviously, winter time is pruning. So we are like, you know, out now, doesn't matter, rain, hail or shine, you know, you're sort of out there with your beanie on and everything on with that pruning because you have to get ready and set up for springtime. So that is extremely important with that. So we've got to go through, do all that. You've got to make sure that your everything gets, come springtime, tied down. And then, you know, like you've got lots of sprays to do. So it just is continuous. Mowing, you know, it's continuous with what we do, yes.
0: And what kind of market are you hoping to break into?
1: We're just looking for a boutique market. So we're just looking to have the locals. We're also looking at travellers so on the main road, tourists and everything like that to come visit our cellar door here as well.
0: Is that intentional? We know that Australians are drinking less wine than they used to. Is that a stronger market you feel to break into?
1: Well, I think most people, if they're into wine, they will always go and find a cellar door somewhere along their travels to go in and have a try and everything like that. And even the younger generations, you know, like a lot of them like to come in and sit down and have a couple of, you know, drinks with their friends and eat and everything. It's not always about wine. It's about, you know, a place to go, somewhere that, you know, people like. So an experience. So that's what we intend to offer. Yes, we do have a vineyard and yes, we have wine, but we also have food and everything else like that as well. And we hope to have an experience that people enjoy. We have 3 acres of gardens here as well.
0: And the wine experience that you plan on offering here.
1: So hopefully we can introduce some of our beef into our menu. So we would like to do that. And obviously, and it's all from, you know, local Tasmanian area.
2: That's Kim Jones from Wattle Grove Farm in the state's northwest at Lower Barrington, speaking to Beck Pridham about the venture into a vineyard with the Speckle Park cattle and the potatoes. Well, buried in the European Union-Australia Free Trade Agreement was an obscure list of 7 wine varieties listed for protection. The details in the document mean that Australian growers can continue to grow and export these European varieties forevermore. So what are these wines and is it a win for Australia? Warwick Long reports.
3: Wine was a huge part of the Australia-EU Free Trade Agreement, and when it came to reporting and the politicians signing the deal, much of it was about one wine.
4: We together have saved the name Prosecco.
3: Using the name Prosecco because they see it as the grape name, not a place name. They can keep it for domestic use, but they'll have to phase that name out of export use within 10 years. But did you know, buried in the detail of the Australia-EU Free Trade Agreement, was the protection of another 7 varieties of wine, with the EU confirming that Australian growers can keep using them, growing them, and exporting them. Wine Australia was celebrating that win at a recent Senate estimates hearing.
5: We've also received through that FTA, once it's finalised, protection for 7 other grape variety names.
6: What are they?
5: which are relatively

0: obscure at this point. We're not talking about Cabernet Sauvignon.
1: So what are these seven wines?
2: And I should say, yes, there's seven names there, but there are actually only five varieties.
1: Okay, so what are these five wines with seven names? Self-confessed wine nerd Emma Symington holds the prestigious qualification of being a master of wine. She's also head of education for Wine Australia across the United Kingdom and Europe.
2: I'm a massive wine geek, of course, being a master of wine. So when I saw this announced, I thought it was brilliant for the Australian wine industry. Yes, a number of the varieties are lesser known, I suppose you could say, but something like Nero d'Avola is now being fairly widely planted across many regions in Australia. So for that now to be able to be exported to the EU and other countries that the EU has agreements with, I think is a really great thing for the Australian wine industry.
1: Why do you think Australia decided to try and protect the use of these seven names?
2: Well, I think it's more actually that the EU had already protected them and Australia advocated that they wanted to be able to use these names in the export markets. So it was part of this wine agreement that went through at the same time as the FTA.
1: So there's seven wine varieties here. I didn't know a lot about them. I don't feel like they take up a lot of shelf space at your local bottle shop. Can we learn about them together?
2: Absolutely.
1: I don't even know if these are red or white. Should we go through them one by one?
2: Absolutely. Where would you like to start?
1: I was going to ask you the same thing. Which one do you want to tell me about, Emma?
2: Well, there's one white grape variety, so why don't we start with that? That's Friulano. So that is a grape variety that is best known from Friuli in northeast Italy, albeit a similar name in that part of France. So it's a lovely white wine. It's relatively moderate in terms of its acidity, but it's really fragrant. It's quite a textural white wine, typically known for lots of lovely kind of floral notes and this really classic kind of almond nutty flavour running through it.
1: Do we grow much of the Friulano already in Australia?
2: I believe there's less than 5 hectares in total in Australia. I've tried one before, personally, from the Mornington Peninsula, which I thought was absolutely delicious.
1: Shall we move to the reds?
2: Absolutely.
1: Should we start with one of the double named wines?
2: Sure. Well, why don't we start with Alicante Boucher / Alicante Henri Boucher, because it's actually quite unusual as a red grape variety in that it's called a Tinturia, which means it's got red flesh. Now, most red grape varieties that you will be aware of, you know, things like Shiraz and Cabernet and Pinot Noir and so on, have red skin, but it also has red flesh. So that means the wines that are made from it are really intensely dark in colour.
1: What's Australia's experience like with this one wine with two names?
2: See, that's the one I really don't know. I can't find any data on any Alicante Boucher in Australia.
1: Where would you like to take us next, Emma Symington?
2: Well, let's continue alphabetically, shall we? So we'll head to Blaufränkisch next. So Blaufränkisch is a grape variety that originates from sort of the Austro-Hungarian region, you know, that part of central Eastern Europe. So it's called Blaufränkisch in Austria. In Hungary, it's actually known as Kekfrankos, and also planted in Germany, where it's called Lemberger.
1: Do we have much Blaufränkisch growing?
2: Not a lot. I certainly know Harndorf Hill has some in the Adelaide Hills, and that was actually planted back in 1993.
1: Our next variety is the other variety with two names. What can you tell us?
2: Absolutely. So Carignan, either without an E or with an E, would be the next grape variety. So that's probably originally from northeast Spain. It's actually called Mazuelo there in Spain, but is grown particularly across southern France as well. And there's some plantings in Chile and other parts of the world too. But in terms of its style, it's a grape variety that is high in colour, high in tannin and high in acidity.
1: The fifth or the seventh, depending on how we're scoring our wine varieties in the Australian EU wine agreement, is the one I'd known, the one I'd heard of, the one I've seen out and about. Is it the more popular of these wine varieties in Australia?
2: Very much so. Nero d'Avola is now grown in a number of different regions across Australia. I think there's over 100 hectares in total planted now. So Nero d'Avola is a grape variety. It originates from Sicily, so, you know, the island of the southern part of Italy. So you can imagine that beautiful, warm Mediterranean climate that they have there. So unsurprisingly, Nero d'Avola it's got a lovely deep colour. It's, you know, kind of medium bodied in terms of style with plum, black cherry kind of.

0: the flavours. It does tend to have quite high tannins and a lovely fresh acidity running through it as well.
1: So does this mean the very few growers of these five different varieties of wine are ready to cash in?
2: We're not trying to steal anybody's thunder. We're just talking straight as we do in Australia, calling it by its real name.
1: Kim Chalmers is from Chalmers Wines Nursery and Vineyards in Victoria, and her family was responsible for bringing Nero d'Avila into Australia.
2: The mother vine came out of quarantine in the early 2000s. And as far as we know to date, that importation is the only selection of Nero d'Avila in Australia. So every vine, grape and wine and vineyard of Nero d'Avila in Australia did come from our one mother vine that we introduced, which is kind of cool. We feel like proud grandparents every time we see a Nero d'Avila wine out in the world.
1: Is it exciting? Australia has protected then the right to use that name and even possibly export Nero d'Avila back to the EU?
2: We do export Nero d'Avila around the world, and yes, we're really happy that it is protected, and you know, hopefully all other wines produced under their grape variety name should be too. I know there's been some specific ones named in this agreement, but hopefully that same sort of sensible approach is applied in future circumstances with other things that may arise as well. It's very difficult for all of us in our 62 different wine growing regions in Australia to tell unique stories of who we are and where we come from when we're all working with the same five flavours. You know, like, and that's not to negate the value of those traditional varieties, and you know, they're epic when they're produced well, and they make a lot of the icon wines of Australia, and they have a huge part to play, of course. There's no doubt about that. But I think diversity is really important, and just look how we eat in Australia, how we live. You know, there's a lot of flavour, there's a lot of diversity, and that should also be reflected in what we do with wine.
3: That's Kim Chalmers from Chalmers Wines ending that report from Warwick Long about the varieties that can continue to be grown by Australian vineyards. Just speaking there to Warwick Long. We'll talk about the goat industry and a new levy in just a moment.
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3: The Goat Industry Council of Australia is calling on producers to attend upcoming meetings on a proposed levy increase, even if they agree with the increase. President John Falkenberg says it's been a big process to get to this point that would see a levy increase from 37.7 cents to 90 cents, first jump since 1997. He told Brook 9.

0: in place?
1: Since 1997.
0: So it's been a while since have other levies been proposed before this one?
1: For the goat industry, no. And, you know, we've changed, matured and grown since 1997 to the awesome industry that we have today, hence why we need to increase the levy just to support the maturity of the industry.
0: For those not in the industry, what is this levy going towards? I suppose even those in the industry might not even know what it's going towards, but what do they pay for?
1: So the levy supports research and development through MLA. It supports marketing through MLA, biosecurity activity through...
0: What do they pay for?
1: So the levy supports research and development through MLA. It supports marketing through MLA, biosecurity activity through to support your industry.
0: So John, you
1: And the residue testing through National Residue Survey.
0: And this would be a levy for all people with goats?
1: So the levy needs to be paid every time a goat is transacted. So if you sell a goat, as the seller, you need to be paying this levy to support your industry.
0: So, John, you touched on this a little bit, but tell us about what, if this new levy came in, what the increase would be.
1: So the current levy is 37.7 cents, divided apportionally between those four levy streams. And the proposal is to change that levy to 90 cents and also change the apportionment between those levy streams where we actually need it to support our industry and the size at which we are today.
0: And that's gone on, I guess, projections of where things might be going moving forward?
1: Yeah, it's certainly looking at our buy value and our needs as an industry going forward, where we actually don't have the funds to support our industry currently and we need to increase them fairly dramatically. So, yeah, looking at where we are as well as into the future to support us in the maturity of this great industry.
0: This is only the first meeting, but have you sort of had a bit of a chat with producers about whether they would like to see this increase and the money going towards the industry?
1: This has been a really long process even to this point, so some of our initial feedback was certainly to increase it, and then to varying degrees, of course, and varying systems. GEICA spent a lot of time analysing data and talking to our members to land where we are today. And then we started this process in talking to our producers on the 20th of May with a webinar to go public. This next 6 weeks is physically standing in front of producers and answering their questions live, and we owe them that respect. And then it'll culminate in another webinar in August. And finally, we need producers to vote and show support for it on the 24th of November.
0: Why is it so important that they vote and get their voice across?
1: The levy is paid by producers for producers, and this process is being led by producers. GEICA is made up of producers. This is them investing in their industry's future. So we need producers to stand up for their industry and stand up for their future. So it's vitally important for our industry to continue to grow and mature. It's vitally important that producers are involved.
0: And why now? Like you said, the last one was 1997, but why now to get to this point and moving forward for the goat industry?
1: Look, we've seen some graphs today about how our market has gone up and down and our price has gone up and down over time. And there's a lot of resources to do a levy review. We started it a number of years ago and got distracted by other things that we needed to do. We're a small council, but we know now we're under so much significant pressure that we have to do it, hence why we've started the process and are really in the halfway point of discussing it and getting producers' support. So the time is right because of where we are as an industry and where our resources can be put. I just really want to encourage producers to come along, have the interaction, see where their levy's been invested in the past, ask the question of their industry leaders, and just get involved. It's producers' levy for their industry.
2: That is the Goat Industry Council of Australia President John Falkenberg speaking with Brooke Neindorf. And there are several meetings over the next few weeks. You can check the GICA website, the Goat Industry Council of Australia website, for more details about the goat levy. John Reinberger, I wouldn't mind being called a goat. Greatest of all time.
3: Of course, Tony. Of course you would.
2: That's what it means now these days, doesn't it?
3: Yeah.
2: Yeah.
3: Very nice. I mean, I was calling you a goat before it meant that, Tony.
2: I know.
3: Just something to do with the beard, I think.

0: And you trip trapping across the bridge.
1: They're brilliant. They're brilliant animals. I saw on one of the social medias the other day a little one, a baby one, dancing, skipping and dancing and carrying along. It was beautiful to watch.
0: Yeah, but they'll eat your car seat if you let them in the car. They will just wreck everything, escape everything.
1: They'll eat anything.
0: They're just such athletic animals. They can go anywhere. A goat. I was just watching a video the other day of a mountain goat being hunted by a leopard. And the mountain's about, I don't know, 80 degrees upright.
1: Yeah.
0: And they're just tripping along the side of it, walking along like it's flat ground and eating. And then there's a leopard hunting them on it. It's like, this is just craziness, isn't it?
1: No. So what's happening on the program this afternoon, Joel?
0: Well, look, news too big to ignore. We don't normally stick our oar in the water when it comes to news on afternoons. We tend to be a bit kind of lighter and more community focused than that. But seven venues around Hobart closed.
1: Yes.
0: My understanding is they are now closed. The staff have been told. The administrator's going to go through them. So this is seven pubs, essentially.
1: Some of the biggest in
0: The O Bar and the Republic Bar, you know, places like that. Six of them at the waterfront and one, the Republic, up in that hotspot in North Hobart. And so I'm trying to think who we would speak to about that. And I thought Christy Johnston is kind of in a unique position because she's an MP, but she's also a publican.
1: Mm.
0: You know, she runs a pub. And so I'm interested in her view. So we're going to have a chat to Christy Johnston today about what she sees going on in the industry, whether this is a widespread issue and we should expect more closures. There's also, I don't know, something there about the fact that seven things are closing at once because it's a company that runs seven different venues.
1: Yes.
0: And should we be looking out for some of the other big owners to have similar issues if it's that widespread? Because, you know, if it was just one of these places closing, it wouldn't be such a big deal. It'd be sad.
1: Yeah.
0: But seven closing at once, you know, that's 80 employees going, and that's venues that people go to closing down. That's, you know, kitchens closing and local beer producers not being able to sell their wares, etc.
1: Seafood, beef,
0: lamb. Yeah, exactly. Potatoes, many chips?
1: Veggies.
0: How many crumbs, exactly. Tony? How many crumbs on how many palmies are not going to be sold anymore? So, we're going to be having a little bit of a look at that with Christy Johnston.
1: And we talked vineyards today. Look, a lot of the vineyards supply, obviously, Tasmanian wine at these outlets.
0: Yeah,
1: so, you know, it's a big, you know, sort of miss for a lot of people who've got contracts with this current group. And I'm assuming because it's that there's one ownership that you'd be supplying all those seven venues.
0: And look, how many bands, how many DJs, how many et cetera, entertainers of various sorts are no longer going to be, you know, going there.
1: And it'd be interesting to hear from people who actually work there at those particular
0: and
1: places.
0: And I'd absolutely love to hear from you. If you work there, then I'd very much love to hear you. Give me a text right now, 0438 922 936. We would love to talk to you about your experience.
1: Yeah, so be an interesting show this afternoon. Joel on the radio from 1:30.
0: Thank you, Tony.
1: I'll put a podcast of today's program up for you. And don't forget ABC Rural Online and our ABC Rural Facebook page. Another Country Hour after midday tomorrow.
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0: afternoon, ABC News with Lucy Shannon. The state's hospitality industry says the closure of seven Hobart venues comes as a shock, but shows how tough conditions are for the industry. Pub Bank Group and Hotel Bank Group, which own the Republic Bar, Cargo, Jack Green and the Observatory Bar, among others, has appointed voluntary administrators and closed its venues. An urgent sale process is now underway in the hope of keeping all of them open. Hospitality Tasmania Chief Executive Steve Old says rising costs like insurance and electricity are impacting businesses.
1: Rent's a massive one for a lot of venues in Hobart as well. And I mean, we're talking about being in Hobart in the prime hospitality location, and we've got seven venues shutting, which just shows everyone around the place how tough it is for the industry.
0: Venezuela's interim president has dismissed criticism of her government's response to twin earthquakes that have now killed more than 3,300 people. Jono Wakeley reports.
2: Civilians who've stepped up in rescue efforts in northern Venezuela, along with international aid organizations, say that the government's response to the quakes has been slow and inadequate. But President Delcy Rodriguez says the criticism is politically motivated and that troops have been on the ground helping with recovery. She's also announced a new military unit to bolster the country's capacity to respond to future emergencies and natural disasters. 11 days on from the twin earthquakes, authorities say 3,342 people have been killed, while tens of thousands of others remain missing, according to an unofficial but widely quoted toll.
0: Ukrainian officials say three people have died after a Russian missile attack on the capital, Kyiv. The mayor of the city says a residential building was hit and that some people were trapped inside. It follows a massive attack of hundreds of drones and dozens of missiles on the capital last week, which killed 30 people in just a day. Tasmania's Shadow Minister for Resources, Shane Broad, says a campaign calling for an end to old-growth forest logging is putting the broader forestry industry under threat. Last week, a group of environmental activists launched a campaign pushing for bushland which has never been logged or forest which hasn't been logged in more than 80 years to be protected. It follows recent changes to national environment laws which will see forestry operations brought under federal environmental regulations from July next year. Shane Broad has told 936 ABC Hobart protecting old growth bushland could end the forestry sector.
3: What we see is the environment groups targeting the entire native forest sector. They just don't want old growth logging stopped. They want all native harvesting stopped.
0: A man accused of inducing someone to work for his sexual services business in southern Tasmania is set to face a Supreme Court trial. Monty Jacker explains.
4: 37-year-old Timothy Ian Bowes has been charged with emotional abuse or intimidation, being a commercial operator of a sexual services business in Greater Hobart, and inducing a person to provide sexual services by threat, fraud, drugs, or other act. He appeared in the Hobart Magistrates Court today, where he pleaded not guilty to all three charges. He's accused of controlling a woman's relationships with her family members and friends, pressuring her to have sex with other people, and restricting her access to shared finances. His matter will be heard in a trial in the Supreme Court of Tasmania in early September.
0: Researchers say a new study shows concerns about cost of living and insecure employment can make people reluctant to take sick leave even when they're unwell. The study looked at 15,000 Australians over a 12-year period and tracked their sick days. Lead researcher Dr. Nancy Kong from the University of Technology Sydney says people are making decisions about sick leave based on their financial situation, not just their health.
5: Non-permanent workers, for example, take 3 days fewer than permanent workers per year in terms of sick leave. And also unemployment risk is associated with less sick leave taking behavior.
0: To the weather, mainly fine today, the chance of a light shower or two about the far northwest, light and variable winds tending northeasterly about the northwest. Cloudy and 12 for Burnie, it's currently 11, partly cloudy and heading for 13 in Devonport, it's also 11 degrees. Launceston, a bit of frost and fog around, heading for a top of 13, it's currently 11. And for Hobart, after that morning frost, sunny and a top of 12, it's currently 9 degrees in the capital. Briefly for tomorrow, showers about the west, shifting to the south and east. ABC News.
6: Nice to be with you. I hope you're well. Welcome to The World Today. I'm Andy Park, coming to you from Gadigal Land in Sydney. This Monday, shag, date or marry, the Prime Minister apologises for crude comments about Kylie Minogue on a podcast. And FIFA faces integrity questions as euphoric Norwegians celebrate a stunning World Cup win over Brazil.
7: It's the biggest moment in Norwegian sports history ever. And we got Erling, the Viking. Yeah!
8: Yeah! Really good. This is the best moment you have ever felt. Like, this is, you can never describe it.
9: Yeah. We will win.
8: Yeah.
9: Now we will win.
6: First, though, the social media giant Meta has been grilled at the Royal Commission into Anti-Semitism and Social Cohesion about its policies on removing hateful content. Commissioner Virginia Bell put it to a senior executive at Meta that the company's current policies meant the gold standard in removing content couldn't be achieved. Senior correspondent Barbara Miller is at the Royal Commission in Sydney. Barb, this morning's evidence has so far focused on Meta's changes to content monitoring announced in January last year. What did the Commission hear?
10: Well, the Commission heard from Ben Good, who is the Global Director of Core Policy at Meta, and he said that that change in policy announced by Mark Zuckerberg was because there was an issue with over-enforcement when the company was using AI tools to identify content and to remove it. So as Mark Zuckerberg announced that in January 2025, he said that this was about more speech and that only posts that the company deemed could really lead to offline harm or were encouraging criminality, encouraging terrorism or child sexual abuse would be proactively taken off the platform. Now, Ben Good actually said that proactive removal was the gold standard, but the company, through that January 2025 change, had moved to a much more reactive approach. And the commissioner, Commissioner Virginia Bell, Andy, put it to Ben Good that this was essentially a problem.
11: I understand, Mr. Good, that it is not your intention that violating conduct remain on the platform, but the reactive approach necessarily can never achieve the gold standard, can it? Since the content is up and available for people to see before a user reports it and Meta moves to remove it.
12: The reactive approach differs from the proactive approach in that it is less prone to over-enforcement. So, and that was the problem motivating the changes that we announced on January 7th. It's true that there may be content that we don't remove because it is not reported, but I do want to emphasize that we are very carefully monitoring the extent to which that is the case.
6: That's Ben Good, Meta's Global Director of Core Policy, being questioned by Royal Commissioner Virginia Bell there. And Barb, the Commission's also heard evidence about action by the platforms on hateful content before and after that change in policy. Talk to me about that evidence.
10: Yeah, Meta's own figures, which we saw today, suggest a drastic reduction in the removal of hateful content before and after that policy change. On Instagram, we heard, for example, 7.4 million posts were removed before that change in policy in a three-month period. Afterwards, that dropped to 2 million. The Director of Global of Core Policy was asked whether there was any other plausible explanation for that other than that change in policy, and he said he truly didn't know. We then heard from Nicholas Bender, SC. He was representing some Jewish groups, and he put it to Ben Good that what that policy change had done was it had shifted the burden onto the victim groups themselves to try and get language which was targeting them removed. Ben Good there said, oh no, it's not just the victims who can report hateful content, and that is certainly not our intention. But yes, some very detailed questions there for Meta about that quite dramatic change in policy. That's clearly been a significant focus of the Royal Commission, getting to the bottom of what that means for hateful content.
6: Barbara Miller at the Royal Commission in Sydney there. Prime Minister Anthony Albanese has apologised for agreeing that he'd shag Kylie Minogue during an interview with a comedian on a podcast. Some of his Labor colleagues have leapt to his defence as others have condemned the leader. It comes months after another gaffe he made about Grace Tame, sparking questions about whether his political communications strategy could be backfiring. Catherine Gregory has the story.
0: Anthony Albanese is no stranger to tough interviews, but faced with this question from Nikki Osborne from the podcast Bush Deep, the PM was caught out.
13: Shag, marry, date. Kylie Minogue, Nicole Kidman or Rhonda Birchmore?
14: I've just got married. I'm only 6 months in.
13: But if it goes tits up, let's just pretend.
14: Oh, Kylie, clearly.
0: While initially trying to deflect, Anthony Albanese then took the bait.
13: You'd marry Kylie and shag her and date her?
14: All of the above.
0: In a wide-ranging interview, Mr. Albanese was also happy to discuss the intimate details of his marriage with Jodie Hayden.
13: Still bonking like rabbits.
14: Well, you know, when we have time.
13: Yeah, that's fair. That's what happens when you get married. You've got to schedule it, don't you?
14: After the footy.
13: After the footy.
14: It's always a good aphrodisiac, a south wind.
0: The backlash has been swift, and today the PM apologised unequivocally for the comments, but not before copping some heavy criticism.

0: Independent Zali Steggall called the comments entirely inappropriate. Liberal Senator Sarah Henderson says they make a mockery of Labor's claim to be champions of women. And One Nation MP Barnaby Joyce told Channel 7 the comments are beneath the PM.
1: What would you have done if they asked you, Barnaby?
2: Avoided the question, like most people.
0: While Labor leader, Social Services Minister Tanya Plibersek defended Mr Albanese's track record.
3: What I'd say on women's equality in this country is that no government's been better for it and no Prime Minister's been better for it.
0: And Minister for Defence Richard Marles says the PM shouldn't be judged on one interview.
4: Our Prime Minister is utterly committed to the place of women within our society and the elevation of women within our society.
0: Earlier this year, Anthony Albanese was accused of being misogynistic after calling human rights advocate Grace Tame difficult during a live game where he had to describe famous people in one word. It comes as politicians increasingly turn to new media outlets and live

0: engagement.
1: Dr. Andrew Hughes is a lecturer in political marketing at the Australian National University.
0: They're trying to, in a way, match what they're seeing on social media, which is they should not do. The thing is, that's the risk you have, is that where it goes too emotive to get that engagement, it can backfire very quickly, which it has in this case.
1: Do you really think it's going to damage his reputation?
0: Yeah, it won't damage it long term. It will hurt it in the short term for sure.
1: Dr. Hughes says the PM and Labor need to rethink their strategy for engaging with these types of podcasts in the future. But freelance writer and media law PhD student Floyd Alexander Hunt has a slightly different view.
2: This was a blunder for sure, but not necessarily the wrong step in going on it in the first place.
1: Is this something that politicians can actually pull off?
2: It's not being pulled off that well at the moment. I do think media training needs to change to keep up with this, because perhaps a stronger, you know, social media team could have helped him divert those questions and put it back to the podcaster.
1: Politicians and podcasts might be controversial, and for Nikki Osborne, it's no doubt a big win. She's been contacted for comment.
3: 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I'm Andy Park. 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Just search for The World Today. A tragic on-field collision at an amateur Australian rules game has left a 27-year-old in end-of-life care and community sporting facilities back in the spotlight. Nathan Fitzgerald reportedly received 3 knocks to his head, including on an artificial cricket pitch which ran through the middle of the ground and had a concrete foundation. His club, Epping Football Netball Club, based in northern Melbourne, hopes the safety of multi-use grounds are now properly evaluated. Here's Kimberly Price.
4: Nathan Fitzgerald is being remembered as a courageous, fair and tenacious footy player by his teammates. On Saturday, the 27-year-old collided with a teammate during his reserves game and is now receiving end-of-life care at a Melbourne hospital.
5: Nathan, he is the most gentlest, loving, humble soul, always had this smile on his face and just gave time to everyone.
4: Luke DeVincentis is the president of the Epping Football Netball Club. He says Nathan Fitzgerald sustained 3 knocks to his head during the incident.
5: We know that in the process of laying a tackle, there was a clash of heads at the beginning of the tackle, and then on the way down there was another knock to his head, which could have been by a flailing boot or a knee, and then he's hit his head on the ground.
4: The incident happened at the Laylaw Recreational Reserve Ground in northern Melbourne, in the middle of the field where there's a covered artificial cricket pitch. Despite being covered by turf, the pitch has a concrete foundation and is harder than other parts of the ground. Luke DeVincentis says the tragedy raises questions about multi-facility fields.
5: I do hope that this is explored, and potentially the way that cricket pitches are covered moving forward is something that can absolutely be looked at.
4: Mick Malthouse is a former AFL coach and ABC sport commentator. He says multi-use ovals are vital in supporting community sports.
6: The cricket pitch is still part of the summer sport that we play. It's covered over by a synthetic top. A lot of times it etches, then you put sand over it.
4: He'd like to see playing surfaces be as safe as possible, but admits it will be a challenge for community leagues and councils that manage the facilities.
6: If something can be done at suburban grounds and it fits into their, their budgets, because that's what it comes down to in a lot of instances, and what's the price of life?
4: Robert Gill is a sports media expert at Swinburne University and has umpired community and semi-professional football for more than 3 decades.
7: Those controlling the game, like umpires, would be well aware of, trying to avoid that area as much as they possibly can. But an incident of a player actually going headfirst into a pitch is highly unlikely.
4: He says AFL officials should review its policies in the wake of the incident.
7: We can't safeguard against absolutely everything. And I think the AFL, they're critically aware of this situation. I'm not sure they've got their policies right at this particular moment, but they are certainly working hard to decrease the risk that occurs with these sometimes unavoidable head knocks.
3: That's Swinburne's University Professor Robert Gill ending that report from Kimberly Price.

0: Well, while I can assure you that I'm very real, AI is increasingly all around you, and that includes the production of journalism and news media. The ABC has been using artificial intelligence tools for things like research and production for some time, but the public broadcaster will soon roll out new AI tools, including a trial to help write articles, a significant step in the use of AI technology. While concerns have been raised about the potential job losses and editorial issues, the ABC says AI will help free up journalists to spend more time on in-depth news, as Bridget Fitzgerald reports.
1: The use of AI can make some people nervous, especially when it comes to journalism. But Monica Attard, a 30-year veteran of the ABC and a multi-award-winning journalist, has a different take.
2: Well, I think it's inevitable. I think that Gen AI is here and it's here to stay.
1: Now a professor of journalism practice at the UTS Centre for Media Transition, Monica Attard and her colleagues have been researching the role of AI in journalism for years. She says the ABC has already adopted AI tools and it makes sense to expand their use.
2: The pace at which we're seeing experimentation move into implementation is what's staggering, I think. When we did our first report at the Centre for Media Transition, which was in 2023, everybody was saying, look, we're experimenting, but we don't anticipate using it for front-facing journalism. And now we're seeing that kind of embedded more in editorial policy.
1: The ABC currently uses third-party and in-house tools to assist in research and production, including for tasks like transcribing content and searching ABC archives. But it's now going further. From this month, the ABC will trial a tool to turn regional radio bulletins into online articles. Monica Attard says human oversight will be vital.
2: It's important that we know that a human has looked at this material, has approved the material, has made sure that in the translative process, mistakes haven't crept in, that biases haven't crept in, and that the material has integrity. And the other thing, of course, is disclosure. You really need to be able to, people need to know when AI is being used.
1: In a statement, an ABC spokesperson said the impetus behind ABC News' use of AI is to make routine tasks more efficient and to assist journalists in doing journalism and creating content. Dr. Timothy Koski is from the University of Sydney's Centre for AI Trust and Governance.
3: So a lot of the problem comes not necessarily from the tool, but from the extent to which we have tried to over-efficientize, I would say, our journalism and make it so that journalists don't have time to call around, to make sure that something is necessarily true, to read the copy again for the fifth time and maybe delete it and write something fresh. And the tool introduces new risks because it amplifies that efficiency dividend, right? It increases the speed at which we can do stuff. And then that means we've got even more texts, even more material that's being produced but not checked.
1: The use of AI in Australian journalism hasn't always been welcomed. Radio giant Southern Cross Austereo was criticised last year for using AI to write stories and AI clones to read bulletins.
4: And with many of its weather reports voiced not by Sydney newslead Amy Goggins, but by a digital clone of her voice.
5: Mostly fine for the rest of today in Mackay.
1: And the issue's been hotly debated in newsrooms internationally, with journalists from ProPublica in the US walking out in protest over the company's refusal to promise no jobs would be lost to AI. Here in Australia, the Media, Entertainment and Arts Alliance says the ABC's AI rollout raises issues of both job security and audience trust. The ABC spokesperson said human oversight remains a crucial step and all content, including AI, is governed by editorial policies.
0: That's Bridget Fitzgerald there. To the World Cup now, and Brazil has been sensationally knocked out of the World Cup after losing 2-1 to Norway. It comes amid reports US President Donald Trump personally called the head of FIFA to overturn a ban imposed on one of the USA's biggest stars. ABC Sports' Amanda Shalala is in New Jersey. Amanda, this USA player is no longer suspended. What actually happened?
6: This is quite extraordinary, Andy. Folarin Balogun is one of the superstars of this American team. He adds so much strike power. A lot of the goals come through him. He is a real asset to the American side. And so he was shown a red card in the Americans' win over Bosnia and Herzegovina in the round of 32. When you receive a red card, you get an automatic one-game suspension for the next game. We heard many times that there would be no avenues for appeal. That

0: would be it. He would miss the Americans' round of 16 match against Belgium. But in quite an unbelievable development today, that decision has been overturned. So the one match suspension is now suspended. So in effect, he does not need to serve that ban. He has it hanging over his head for a year if he commits any other infringements, but he is free to play tomorrow. But amongst all of this, the biggest point of contention and the biggest controversy is unconfirmed reports that the US President Donald Trump called FIFA President Gianni Infantino to ask him to intervene and help reinstate Balogun to be able to play this game. FIFA has been asked for comment that has not been forthcoming as of yet. We do know President Trump put out a post on his social media platform saying thank you to FIFA for doing what was right and reversing a great injustice. So I think a lot more fallouts to come from this, Andy.
1: In other World Cup news, remarkably, global footballing juggernauts Brazil are out of the World Cup. What happened here?
0: Oh, this was an amazing game. So I was here at New York, New Jersey Stadium to watch this one, Andy. And it looked like it might be going to extra time. It was a stalemate. Neither team really creating any rock solid chances. And then in the 79th minute, the one and only Erling Haaland, one of the most prolific strikers in global men's football, such an immense talent for Norway. Pretty much all his goals come through him. He put away a superb header in the 79th minute, and then about 10 minutes later, a glorious strike to make it 2-0. Brazil was awarded a penalty very late, which Neymar converted to make it 2-1, but the game was gone at that point. It didn't really matter. Brazil, a lot of soul searching to do from here, missing the quarterfinals for the first time since 1990, the five-time World Cup champions. And I spoke to some very happy Norwegian fans after the win.
2: It's the biggest moment in Norwegian sports history ever. And we got Erling, the Viking. Yeah!
3: Yeah! Really good.
4: We are really great. Yeah.
5: Like, this is the best moment you have ever felt. Like, this is, you can never describe it.
4: Yeah.
6: And what about Erling Haaland? What can you say about him?
7: Oh, he's amazing. Yeah. We're so happy to have him.
4: Yeah, he's the best. I think he's the best football player in the world right now.
7: Yeah.
8: He's just a Viking.
4: He's amazing. Yeah. He's the best.
8: We will win.
4: Yeah.
8: Now we will win.
1: Yeah, some very happy campers from Norway there. They were speaking to ABC Sports' Amanda Shalala in New Jersey. Well, Prime Minister Anthony Albanese has signed a major new security treaty with Fiji, representing a step up from current defence arrangements in the face of common threats. The PM was due to also meet four Pacific Island leaders for the rest of this week, including the Indian Prime Minister Narendra Modi, as he tours the region over the next few days. In Fiji for the signing, our foreign affairs reporter Stephen Jedgetts joins me now. Stephen, the details of this treaty were slightly unclear this morning. If it would be sort of basic like the one that we signed with Vanuatu, or a more complex treaty like the one we recently signed with PNG, is that any clearer now that the deal has been inked with Fiji?
9: Yeah, we've finally got the details, Andy, and the answer is it's complex. It is a fully blown alliance, which is not necessarily something that everyone would have expected coming out of this visit, but Australia and Fiji have made really substantial defence commitments to each other under this agreement, comparable to the ones that Australia and PNG made under their landmark Puk Puk agreement signed last year. Both countries say if there is an armed attack on the other, then they will come to the aid of that country. They also have agreed to consult on any potential common security threats. So that's a pretty profound and serious security commitment that is being made. The Prime Minister Anthony Albanese and counterparts Sydney Rambuka both said it represented a revolution in the relationship and a really profound step change in the way the two countries regard each other, just close partners and friends. Let's take a listen to what they both had to say.
10: These landmark agreements mark a very significant elevation of our bilateral relationship into a new era of strategic partnership.
11: Combined, these treaties represent one of the most significant endeavours Australia has ever undertaken in our history with any country. They reflect our proud history of standing shoulder to shoulder to support each other and our region.
1: That's the Australian and Fijian leaders speaking a short time ago. And Stephen, how much of this deal is about sort of hedging against China, as our US ally would no doubt want?
9: Look, there's no doubt that China looms large over the back of this agreement. Now, of course, neither Australia nor Fiji wants to present it in this way, but there's simply no doubt that Australia is making these sort of substantial commitments financially and diplomatically, and investing as much blood and treasure as it has in this only because it's anxious about the fact that China is emerging as a security player in the region. Now, that is not the sole thing that is driving Australia here. Australia is also keenly conscious that that the Pacific nations are facing some really wicked challenges, both with climate change, but also on the economic development front. And it sees it as enlightened self-interest to try and do what it can to bolster these economies, and to also, in some ways, integrate them into the broader Australian economy. But there's no doubt that if you're asking what is the real animating principle behind this, in the end, it is that strategic anxiety, a desire to make sure that foreign players, particularly China, cannot get a foothold in this region and entrenching our own position as the main security and economic partner for the Pacific. And that explains the blizzard of agreements we're now seeing signed by this government across the whole region.
1: Yeah, one of those may be with the Indian Prime Minister later this week. Just briefly, Stephen, what will that contain?
9: Yeah, we don't have many details on this yet. We know that Narendra Modi and Anthony Albanese will discuss defence and security cooperation, and we anticipate they will sign a joint statement and perhaps other agreements that will bring a much closer defence relationship to bear. But the details at this stage, Andy, simply aren't clear. I will have to wait until Thursday, the last day in the Prime Minister's rather frenetic diplomatic blitz this week, to get more answers on that.
1: Foreign Affairs reporter Stephen Jedgetts in Fiji, just repeating that top story, that the Prime Minister has signed a major new security treaty with Fiji, representing a step up from current defence arrangements in the face of common threats. And that's all from the World Today team this afternoon. I hope you've had a beautiful day. I hope you enjoy the rest of it. And join me at the same time tomorrow. I'm Andy Park. Bye for now.

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7: Good afternoon. A sunny but very cold Monday going on in Tasmania at the moment. Coming up on the program, regular for a Monday, wildlife talk back with Dr. Sally Bryant. Maybe you've got questions about Neil the seal. Maybe you've got questions, as somebody did in Hobart, about the cold little barely moving lizard that they found, little blue tongue they found, and how worried they were about that. We'll get an answer to that. And of course, bird flu. If and when that is going to come to Tasmania, we'll be talking about that too. But of course, we want to take your questions about wildlife. You can call one of those through after 3 o'clock this afternoon. After 2 o'clock, postcode bingo is the name of the game. It takes us to 7011, which is Austin's Ferry, Berrydale, Chigwell and Claremont. Will be meeting lots of interesting folks from that part of the world in a little while. The big news today, though, in Tasmania is that 7 venues in Hobart are closing. They're all owned by the Pub Bank Group and the Hotel Bank Group, which has entered voluntary administration. So these are some of the best-known pubs in the city. Cargo Bar, Jack Green, Post Street Social, Observatory Bar, Republic Bar, Franklin Wharf Restaurant and Bar, and the Franklin Wharf Function Centre. So my understanding is they are now all closed. Staff have been told, and the administrator will be looking at the books and putting the venues individually up for sale. They hope to get it done quickly too, to save jobs. There are 80 employees involved here. Are you one of them? Is this closure affecting you, or do you have an opinion about it? Then I am happy to hear from you on 1300 222 936. One person with, I think, unique insight into what's happening is Independent MP for Clark, Christy Johnston, as she's also a publican herself of the Maypole Hotel in Newtown. Good afternoon to you.
8: Good afternoon, Joel.
7: Now, were you expecting something like this to happen sooner or later?
8: Look, it is a shock today, and my heart goes out to particularly those affected, those workers, those musicians who've had gigs booked there, the staff there, but obviously people who have made forward bookings, and it's a very difficult time for the industry as a whole.
7: This is a surprise, though, to you? You weren't expecting anyone to close down with the economic situation we're in at the moment?
8: Look, it is a surprise, but I suppose what is not a surprise, the pressures that many hospitality venues are facing at the moment. There is certainly a cost of living pressures on venues at the moment. We know that patrons just don't have that discretionary spending that goes quite as far at the moment. We also know that there's significant pressures on our costs from suppliers. We're continuing to see costs increasing, whether that be our beverages or our food supplies, our insurance or our rents. They all go up, unfortunately, and it has put significant pressure on small businesses.
7: Yeah, the owners pointed to rising supply costs and changing consumer behaviour. Is there anything in particular that's risen very sharply?
8: Right across the board, certainly we've seen an impact to the fuel surcharge. I know that all my suppliers put a fuel surcharge onto their delivery costs as well. We do also know that, you know, Tasmanians are doing it tough at the moment. Households are doing it tough. And so the little bit of discretionary spending they have, they've got to make that go further. So when we do have major events in the city, for instance, people tend to be attracted to those and forget about sometimes their local venues that are there open 7 days a week and trying to contact trade right throughout the periods.
7: So what is that dark mofo period like for, you know, a pub that's in Newtown as opposed to the CBD where all the revelers are?
8: Look, it varies from venue to venue, but certainly if you're in the city and you've got lots of foot traffic going past those particular venues, you do get a little bit of an uplift then. But then obviously in the later weeks when people have spent all their money at a particular event, it's a bit quieter. For those of us out in the northern suburbs area, it can be quiet as well. But then again, those people who are avoiding those busy areas often like to go to a quieter pub in the northern suburbs. So it swings and roundabouts, but it does make it very difficult when it comes to planning your venue and planning your staff allocation. It can change from day to day, from weather to weather, and from week to week.
7: You need to get in some more midwinter weddings, but I don't know many people who are planning weddings for the midwinter there. Now, should we expect more of these closures, do you think? Is this a thing we're going to see continuing across the hospitality industry?
8: Look, I certainly hope not, and I would note that the venues that are closing are venues that don't have gaming. I would point out that those venues that do have gaming have certainly put a lot of pressure on smaller independent venues in terms of trying to compete with them. They are simply profiteering those gaming venues from the money they do make from gaming, and it does make it harder for small businesses like the ones that we're seeing closing now, where they put a focus on food and beverage and on music. So there's not many live music venues around in Hobart, unfortunately, anymore. And some of those venues, like the Republic Bar, will be closing, and that puts a lot of pressure on local musicians as well.
7: Now, some of these venues are pubs, music venues, clubs. Do you have any insight on what the younger crowd, the 18, 19, 20-year-old kids are doing on a Friday or Saturday night? Are they not going out? Are they staying home? Are they drinking less?
8: Look, we do know that the cost of going out is increasing significantly, and we've seen reports more recently that it costs between $100 to $150 per person to go out for a night on the town. That's just to cover a few drinks, a meal, and maybe some travel and late night food. That is beyond the reach of many younger people in particular. And so certainly we're seeing, my venue in particular, caters for a bit more of an older demographic where they have a bit more discretionary income that they can afford to have a night out. But those venues that rely on a younger patronage, certainly are finding it very tough.
7: You're listening to 936 ABC Hobart and ABC Northern Tasmania. This is Afternoons with Joel Reinberger. Christy Johnston, Independent MP for Clark, who is also a publican, is with us talking about the seven venues that are closing down, mostly on the waterfront, where I imagine the price of real estate down there has had some effect on that. Is there anything that you as an MP can be pressing the government to do about this, or is this just kind of economic nature taking its course?
8: Look, obviously cost of living pressures are a big thing. If the customers aren't coming through the door because of cost of living pressures in their households, and that has an impact, a flow and impact on small businesses. So certainly my focus is on reducing

0: reducing those cost of living pressures in households. But there's things they can do, particularly when I'm talking about gaming venues, and certainly we're seeing those venues that do have gaming entering into sort of anti-competitive behaviour where they can afford to reduce the price of their food and beverage because they're seeking so much revenue through their gaming. That means that it's really hard for those venues who are focusing on the community aspects or focusing on live music, for instance, to be competitive in that space. It's very anti-competitive of those gaming venues in particular. So I'll continue to push for pokie-free venues and continue to push for regulation around the poker machine industry in particular, and to support, jobs that are created in the hospitality industry that are created through food and beverage and through music. And again, support the local music industry because it's an incredibly talented industry we have here. There aren't enough venues, as I say, going around that can support our live musicians, and they need to be encouraged.
1: Now, is it suspicious at all that this is all happening right at the new financial year, that changeover?
0: Look, I suspect, and I obviously can't speak for Pubbank, but I suspect, they've been looking at their books very closely, as we all do in the hospitality industry. I know we look week to week, day to day, what the sale trends are. And when it comes to the end of the financial year, you've got to make some tough decisions. And so I suspect this is unfortunately one of those tough decisions. And as I say, my heart goes out to particularly the staff impacted. It's not an easy time to be finding extra work in the hospitality industry at the moment, but also to those live musicians who've had gigs booked in too.
1: Look, we're going to be talking to one of those musicians who, in fact, had a gig booked in the coming week at the Republic Bar to find out what they've heard about it and what their feeling is about it there. What sort of state are the staff going to be in? Because I imagine, seven pubs worth of staff all becoming available at once, finding a job's going to be hard, isn't it?
0: It's going to be really tough, and certainly, as I say, the industry is doing it tough right across the board. But also, not only the loss of income and employment, but also a sense of community too. So the hospitality industry is a close-knit community. We find that our staff get to know our customers, and I'm sure the staff in those particular venues got to know their customers and their regulars really well. You end up treating them like family. So it's a loss of that sort of sense of community and belonging that you get from being in a hospitality industry and from getting to know your customers too. So I know that there are many customers who are in deep shock as well, and will be very concerned about their favourite beer pourer or waiter at a venue.
1: What do you think their chances are of selling those venues for a good price, especially when seven venues come on the market at once?
0: Look, I'm not sure, but I certainly know that they're so iconic venues, and they
1: absolutely.
0: They each have a particular take on the industry and a particular benefit. So, look, I hope that anyone looking to invest in this industry can see that those businesses have a good, strong brand, they have a good, strong customer basis, and that whilst it is tough times, there is room in this particular industry for them.
1: Would any of them interest you if you're in the market for a new pub?
0: Look, my hotel is a passion project that my husband and I have at the moment. I think we spend a lot of time there working very hard. One will do me completely. I do love my customers. I don't want to stretch myself too thinly there. But certainly, I encourage people thinking of joining the hospitality industry. It's incredibly rewarding. It's a lot of hard work, and you've got to be in it for the long game. And you certainly don't make a quick buck in that particular industry.
1: Yeah.
0: But again, you get to know your customers. They become like family, and as do your staff as well. So hopefully, happier times to come.
1: Look, a couple of thoughts from our listeners on the text number 0438 922 936. This one says, should the government be looking at a bailout contribution like they do with some agricultural and industrial businesses where there have been similar job losses, given employment numbers and impact re-tourism and others who rely on them?
0: Look, that's certainly something for the government to consider. I have been on the record as, my life as a member of parliament, very concerned about corporate welfare, and there needs to be really good cases for where that needs to occur. Sometimes there are when there are significant job losses and that has an impact on the wider community. But I'd want to understand a bit more about how this decision has come about and what the future might look like for the industry.
1: And Louis Lutana says, many pubs have closed in Hobart since COVID. Apart from increasing costs, are younger people giving up on pubs? What have you found with that?
0: Look, I don't think younger people are giving up on pubs. Certainly, it's getting more expensive, and cost of living pressures are a big factor. But people like to get together. They like to celebrate events. They like to enjoy live music and come together. So people aren't giving up on pubs. It's just changing the way we do it, and we've got to move with the times. We've got to find a different product, a unique point of difference.

0: difference from our other venues and sell that.
1: Christy Johnston is independent MP for Clark and a publican herself. Great to talk to you. Thank you kindly.
0: Thanks very much, Joel.
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1: What are your thoughts on this, particularly if you're in the hospitality industry? 7 pubs closing at the same time in Hobart. What do we do about that? Why is that going on? Scott in Brighton's got some thoughts. Hello, Scott.
5: Good afternoon, Joel. How are you?
1: Good, thank you. And you've been in this hospitality industry yourself?
5: Yeah, we had 7 years within the industry, having a cafe and restaurant, and certainly life with inside of that industry, and sort of mirrors some of Christy's comments that certainly your customers and family base of the relationships you form with them, but with all due respect to those types of the relationship you form, the overall economic footprint in that industry is a pretty tough gig. Recent times with the change to the government's logic with super, where you used to be able to pay that on a quarterly basis, now you've got to find it within your weekly cost of your payroll, I think would put a lot of pressure on the smaller businesses and even the medium size of the 7 hotels that we're talking about today.
1: So we're talking about, you have a bad week and finding the money for that super payment's going to be particularly difficult.
5: Definitely, considering obviously with your payroll costs, super used to be something where you could budget over a quarter, although the figure obviously week by week would always grow, but generally within a quarter you would have some good weeks where you could find a way to budget for that. And again, within depending on the size of your business, you would, whilst you'd have a forecast of what that's going to cost you, whether you've got the income to cover it, was always going to be a challenging issue for most. And you mentioned dark mofo and whether the timing be off, something of that nature. You get to a point where you go enough's enough. But the same as the taste is that for the smaller outlying communities where you rely on some level of regularity, those types of events where most of your clientele make their way, and understandably so, into those spaces, that it's that's where they spend that fortnight's discretionary spend, and they don't spend it in your venue. So please, I'm not saying do away with dark mofo or all those types of events because our community needs them, but there's also needs to be a realisation that some businesses out there would be struggling because of them.
1: Yeah, absolutely right. Scott, good to talk to you today. Thank you kindly.
5: Not a problem. Enjoy.
1: Scott in Brighton there with his thoughts on why this is going on. Tony in Launceston says, when I go out to a pub, we generally go to one with poker machines. We don't gamble, but the meals are cheaper. That's exactly what Christy Johnston was talking about a few minutes ago, that those venues that do have the gaming machines can afford to do everything else cheaper, which puts out the pubs without gaming machines under considerably more pressure. If you've got a $15 palmy the size of your head and you're going to go and get that because the pokies are in the back there, then you're not going to go to the place which has the same palmy for $25, are you? That's a bit of a simple bit of economics, isn't it? You are with Joel Reinberger on 936 ABC Hobart and ABC Northern Tasmania. We're talking about the fact that 7 pubs in Hobart are all closing this week, all owned by the same group. The Pub Bank Group and Hotel Bank Group own the Cargo Bar, Jack Green, Post Street Social, Observatory Bar, Republic Bar, Franklin Wharf Restaurant and Bar, and the Franklin Wharf Function Centre. So all closed, essentially overnight. The staff have all been told that they're closed, and the administrator is looking at the books and then going to be trying to sell these as quickly and as profitably as possible. If you've got some thoughts on that, then we'd love to hear from you. 1300 222 936 is my phone number today. Now, a local band called Radio Ace were booked to play the Republic Bar this Friday night. and suddenly that gig has been pulled out from underneath them. Willie Phillips is guitarist of Radio Ace. G'day, Willie. How are you doing?
6: I'm good, thanks, Joel. Yeah, nice to hear from you. It'd be nicer with better circumstances.
1: Yes, it would. Yeah. I'd love to congratulate you on your new hit single, Willie. That would be the much better way to do it. But look, tell me, when did you find out about this?
6: Only this morning. Our singer in the group chat sent through a screenshot of Pulse News's article about it. There was certainly no heads up about it from our end of things, and I'll be sending off an email shortly just to confirm there's nothing happening Friday, yeah.
1: So have you got no actual official communication from the company yet?
6: No, nothing from the booker, no, nothing at all. I'll just check your emails to see. Yeah.
1: How far ahead is the Republic generally booked out? They're booked quite a way ahead, aren't they?
6: Yeah, this gig was booked, it must be 3 months ago at least. We only play there two or three times a year because they are so busy, or were so busy. And as a result, it wasn't a big part of our gigging schedule, but it was still essential. We still like playing it. It's a nice venue. It's got a great PA, a great stage. And unfortunately, it's taken it away from not just us. So obviously, every other band that looks for a place to play in Hobart is now missing out. It's not a good thing.
1: But it's not a huge dent in your gig schedule. Like that, you have plenty of other gigs outside of those venues.
6: We've been really busy lately. But by the same token, we don't want to be playing the same places all the time and taking up spots that other bands could have as well. It's great for us to be gigging constantly or regularly, but that's not good for people who are trying to come up, or the kids, or other bands.
1: Yeah.
6: I want to share this with everyone. I don't want to be the only gigging band. Who wants to be that? But everyone wants to be busy, but I want everyone to be busy, just us.
1: Do any of those other pubs that we've mentioned do gigs, taking bands or musos like yourself?
6: The other one's closing down.
1: Yeah.
6: I'm not sure, to be honest. Certainly, I'm not familiar with any of them beyond the Republic. I generally don't go out unless I'm gigging at the moment. I'm too busy. So I think they do some duos and solos. So that's probably going to affect them more than it's going to affect us. But since COVID, it's been busier for solos and duos as well. So it's probably going to hurt them quite a little bit, because off the top of my head, the only places in town now doing bands would be the Waterfront, Irish, and the Brick Factory. So that's all of a sudden we've just dropped by a quarter.
1: Yeah, yeah. What's been the reaction in your group chat for the band?
6: We haven't, because we were all at work, we haven't had a chance to talk. I think we're just like, okay. I guess we've got the weekend off now. But it's, obviously it's not something you want to hear about. This is actually the second time it's happened to me in my gigging life. One time in Ballarat, the Bridgemoor Hotel got bought out by another group, and everyone lost their gigs. It was all original bands, and they all of a sudden lost their slots for the whole, forever after that. So it seems to be the way it's going, but really it's not good for the art scene, the music scene, or anything like that. It's not helping anyone.
1: It is going to be sold. Are you interested in buying a venue and having one of your own?
6: Look, if I had a couple of $1 million, I would love to do that. I would love to have a music venue that I could just put on bands, get the original bands on to open up the cover bands, or vice versa, or whatever, get the touring stuff in. Look, it would be fantastic. But again, you've got to have a place, venue, and obviously the costs are not conducive to that currently, or else, and people have to go out. Hobartians need to go out to support the venues too. That's the other side of it.
1: Have you noticed in, I guess, the last 6-12 months particularly, less people coming to gigs full stop? Because that's really part of what we're being told, is there's just people are spending less and going out less.
6: I would certainly say that in terms of the Republic. I mean, obviously I'm not there every night of the week. If you've got an established band coming through, like the Super Jesus played there a little while ago, I went and saw that. the place is packed. If you get a more established band in town like Australian Made or one of those older, more established bands, certainly they'll get a crowd in as well. It won't be packed or it won't be standing room. And again, we'd play to maybe 20, 30, 40 people. You know, we certainly get busier crowds. We're getting busier crowds in other venues, and I suspect it might be the Republic's location these days. People, it might just be a little bit too far out. But that's just me talking. I couldn't confirm or deny that, I suppose.
1: Willie Phillips is guitarist of the band Radio Ace. Well, if you're not playing this Friday at the Republic, where's your next gig, Willie?
6: We're playing the 17th at the Waterfront the week after.
1: Okay. Well, yeah, we look forward to seeing you there.
6: Yeah, no, it's always a good night.
1: Cheers, Willie. Thank you kindly.
6: Okay, thank you. Bye.
1: David Tewksbury on the text, 0438922936, says the excise on beer, wine and spirits is not helping pubs. More people staying home. Nathan Carlton says, regarding the meals at the pokey pubs, always cheap crap, by the way. Horrible. Gives me a real pub meal at a non-pokey pub any day, worth the extra cost every time. And Roger says, get rid of the pokies and bring back more 8-ball tables. 8-ball and ping pong. I think that's what we're after. 8-ball and ping pong. I don't know. I'd probably get very annoyed with ping pong in a pub. But yeah, I do like the idea of having an old-fashioned pool parlour going on.
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1: So 7 pubs closing down all at once in Hobart. 80 staff without a job. Suddenly their calendars are opening up. And 7 pubs, hopefully fairly soon, going to be for sale. Maybe you've always wanted to be a publican. And, well, suddenly here's an opportunity. And with 7 of them for sale at once, I imagine the price is going to be a little bit easier than it otherwise might have been. I'd love to hear your opinion. My number's 1-300-222-936. Give me a call and talk to me about it. Coming up on the program, we do have Wildlife Talkback after 3 o'clock. And after 2 o'clock, Postcode Bingo takes us to 7011, which is Austin's Ferry, Berrydale, Chigwell and Claremont. Who will we meet there?

0: Jerry Rafferty and Baker Street on 936 ABC Hobart and ABC Northern Tasmania. Annabelle on the text says Longley Pub has a big gig schedule. And Alan says, hi Joel, Ghost Town, song by the Specials, is all about clubs closing. I'll go looking for that. Thank you. Postcode Bingo, coming up after the 2 o'clock ABC News, taking us to 7011, Austin's Ferry, Berrydale, Chigwell and Claremont. If you're from there, you want to be part of the show, well, give me a call and be a part of the show.
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6: Good afternoon, ABC News with Lucy Shannon. A warning, this story contains confronting details. The ABC can reveal police gained an urgent court order to forensically examine the mouth of a woman prior to her being charged with murdering her child on the New South Wales Central Coast. Blake Doyle reports.
7: Police sources have confirmed to the ABC that cannibalism will form part of an investigation into the death of the four-year-old boy. A woman walked into Wyong Police Station on Saturday, triggering a welfare check. The 32-year-old was charged with murder and refused bail yesterday. Court documents obtained by the ABC show police got an urgent court order for forensic procedures on Saturday afternoon, with a judge in Sydney granting the application to take DNA swabs of a mouth and fingernails. The Department of Communities and Justice says it's examining all relevant information relating to the family.
6: Tech company Meta has faced questions over how a Holocaust denial post remained on Instagram for 3.5 years despite 6 complaints made to the platform. Meta's US-based global director of policy, Ben Good, has given evidence at the Royal Commission on Anti-Semitism and Social Cohesion. He was cross-examined about a 2020 Instagram post that denied and distorted key elements of the Holocaust that was not removed until January 2024. Barrister Nicholas Bender, representing Jewish community groups, asked Mr. Good why it remained online for so long, despite 2 human reviewers assessing the post.
8: Reviewers do generally tell us more granularly how a piece of content violates than just that it's hateful conduct. However, there has always been a trade-off because the more questions we ask a reviewer about a piece of content, the longer it will take them to remove the piece of content.
6: The Fair Work Ombudsman is taking a Northwest Tasmanian IT company operator to court for allegedly not paying a worker thousands of dollars in wages. Sandy Powell explains.
9: The Ombudsman alleged Maurice Frederick Hayes failed to pay a 21-year-old for 135 hours of work performed for his business, Hayes Technology, between June and August last year. Fair Work said

0: An inspector issued a compliance notice in January for Mr Hayes to pay the worker $4,089 they were owed in unpaid wages. The ombudsman said Mr Hayes had failed to comply and is now being pursued in court, where he faces a fine of up to $19,800, plus orders to pay the alleged unpaid wages plus interest. A directions hearing has been listed in federal court later this month.
1: Mr Hayes has been contacted for comment. Tasmania's Integrity Commission says it's a common misconception that it mainly operates as a disciplinary and investigative body. State political reporter Josh Duggan has more.
2: The Integrity Commission has launched a new campaign aiming to strengthen integrity in Tasmania's public sector. It's releasing posters and LinkedIn tiles about conflicts of interest in hiring and procurement, and is asking people to be guided by ethics and integrity. It says the campaign will support a better understanding of its role and aims to strengthen ethics within the public sector. The Commission's Chief Executive, Ellen McKenzie, says while the Commission is often associated with investigations, much of its work is focused on education, training and advice.
1: Authorities are working to identify six spherical metal objects believed to be space debris that have washed up in North Queensland. Beaches have had to be closed as crews wearing hazmat suits investigated the unidentified objects. Queensland police say there's no danger to the local community as the Australian Space Agency works to determine the nature of the debris. Flinders University Associate Professor Alice Gorman studies space archaeology and says they're likely part of a fuel system that fell off a rocket before it reached orbit.
3: The thing is that it's quite difficult to figure out which rocket launch it could have come from. Obviously, something not too far away, so the Chinese Wenchang launch site is a possibility. But looking through the records, I can't find any launch that I think, oh, right, that's got to be it. So it's a bit mysterious.
1: England is through to the quarterfinals of the FIFA World Cup with a 3-2 victory over Mexico in Mexico City. Two goals from Jude Bellingham and a successful penalty from Harry Kane helped the Three Lions to advance despite a red card reducing them to 10 men for much of the second half. To the weather, mainly fine today. Boonie, a cloudy, a top of 12, it's now 11. 13, the top in Devonport, it's now 11. 13, also the top in Launceston, it's currently 12. Hobart heading for 12, it's on 9. ABC News.
4: 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Joel Reinberger for Afternoons.
5: A very good afternoon to you. Lovely to have your company today. We have been talking thus far on the program about the seven clubs that are all closing down as of today in Hobart. Very sad thing to hear. And these are really well-known pubs. These are the big pubs. The Republic Bar's been open in Hobart for as long as I've been here, which is a kind of over 20 years now. We're also talking about Cargo Bar, Jack Green, Post Street Social, Observatory Bar, Republic Bar, Franklin Wharf Restaurant and Bar, and the Franklin Wharf Function Centre. So a whole bunch of businesses going under with the associated issues that has for 80-odd staff who are without a job as of today. A very sad news for them. So, do you have an opinion about that, a thought, a reaction? Then you can share it with me today on 1300 222 936. Someone on the text has reckons that I should be playing this song, which is by Mashton Kutcher. It's called Get on the Beers, and it features then Victorian Premier Daniel Andrews. And, yeah, kind of appropriate to the moment.
6: As best we can tell, the pub is shut. That's not appropriate. I can't be any clearer than that. That's what's most important. The pub. That's what's most important. Beers. We had a case last week. As best we can tell, the dinner party started with one case. By the end of the dinner party, almost everybody at the dinner party had a case of beers. Beers. Beers. Beers. And people simply take this seriously, rapidly. Get on the beers. That's your civic duty. That's what's most important. And that's what must be done. Beers. Beers. Beers. Get on
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0: So today the postcode is 7011 in Hobart in the northern suburbs, Austin's Ferry, Berrydale, Chigwell and Claremont. And our first stop on the way is at James Austin's cottage in Austin's Ferry with Kay Green. Kay, g'day. How are you doing?
1: Hello, Joel. Fine, thanks.
0: Weather report, please. What's the weather been like today out in Austin's Ferry?
1: Sunny and crisp.
0: Yeah, yeah. My house too. Really, really cold leaving the house this morning, wasn't it?
1: Mm-hmm.
0: Now, what's your earliest memory of the cottage that you helped to look after now?
1: My earliest memory is, many years ago, I started... I think you will remember Tiger Track Stamps. You interviewed me early on
0: about that.
1: And I wanted a stamp for Austin's Ferry because that's where I live. And I needed a venue, a house or a shop or something, and I couldn't think of anywhere. And then I thought of this unusual little cottage down near the river. And I thought, I wonder is that open or, yeah, if I could maybe put my stamp there. So I went down and sure enough, I spoke to there was a lady who looked after it. And she was keen to have a stamp. So I got the stamp organised and took it down. And not long afterwards, I think you interviewed her when she was saying that she could no longer look after the cottage because of ill health. And I was fortunately listening on the radio and you asked her what would happen to the cottage. And she said, I think it'll just close because no one probably would be interested in taking it on. And I thought, no, I need the cottage to be open for my stamp to be available. So I thought that was the motivation for me to become interested. So I got in touch with Glenorchy City Council and said that I would be willing to look after the cottage with a friend, Louise, and we took it over and we've made it quite historically relevant. We've got lots more historical information and we've cleaned up the garden and it's really quite gorgeous now. And I open it every Sunday afternoon from 2 till 4:30. And I have quite a few visitors, including some regulars, which are four-legged, because they know that in a strange little cottage in the middle of nowhere, during their walk, there's a lady in a cottage with treats. So I get quite a few dogs who know to come over to the cottage, come in the door and get their treat. So that's quite lovely.
0: Well, with no owner, they just come in.
1: The owners arrive about 5 minutes later because if the dogs see from a distance that the flag's up saying open, they bolt and they race in. There's one little dog called Sunny who comes almost every Sunday afternoon and he's a little rough coat Jack Russell, but I tell you, he would beat a greyhound getting across the road and into the cottage and he skids as he comes in. And so it's quite delightful. They're not interested in my stamp, but then other people come to have a look at the cottage and hear about the history and get their stamp.
0: Now, for those who don't know, the Tiger Track stamp is a thing that Kay invented herself, which is making these beautiful stamps and of various places around Tasmania. And when you come into Tasmania, you can get a little book and collect stamps. In fact, you could get a little book anyway and go and collect stamps all around Tasmania. How many Tiger Track stamps are there now?
1: Well, I have to confess, I really need to do a stock take. It's got out of hand a bit. At one stage, there were over 200. I was initially, probably when I spoke to you, I was hoping for 40 to make it a viable activity for people.
0: Yeah, yeah.
1: Well over 200. In fact, if I include festivals and events like the Wooden Boat Festival and so on, I would have created over 300 stamps, I think.
0: Wow.
1: Yeah, but interestingly, back to the cottage, those stamps that I created for events, they become redundant once the event is over because even for the Wooden Boat Festival, I can't reuse them because I put the date.
0: Ah, okay.
1: So the cottage has now become the official retirement village for tired or overused or redundant stamps.
0: So if somebody wants, you know, to heaps of stamps in their book,
1: yeah, come to the
0: cottage.
1: They
0: can pretend they went to the Wooden Boat Festival in 2003.
1: That's right. Yeah, so it's it poses as the retirement village. It's really good.
0: Now, how long have you lived in that area?
1: Well, when I was driving here, I thought Joel's going to ask me how long I've lived in Austin's Ferry. I honestly cannot believe that I have lived in Austin's Ferry for 26

0: Queensland and Victoria and Canberra. Yeah, been.
1: What were you doing gallivanting around the world, Kay?
0: I'm an artist. And so in the United States, it was 2 years of study. And Japan, that's where the stamps idea originated. Because when I was 17, I went to Japan on a Rotary Exchange program and opened my soul and my eyes and my heart. And but one of the things I loved in Japan was collecting stamps at temples and various places. They're just sort of everywhere. There's no, I offer my stamp collectors a list, but no, in Japan you just have to find them. And it's one of my most beautiful souvenirs, I guess you could say, or memory book. All my stamps, I just love looking through them and remembering the occasion when I actually got the stamp impression. And it was that that inspired me to offer the similar activity here in Tassie.
1: And look, the stamps are actually kind of the artwork that you've spent a lot of your life working on, aren't they? That print style.
0: Yes, I am a printmaker. So they're a little bit more on the design side than my normal artwork. But, yeah, being an artist has certainly helped with the designs. So,
1: And was it lithography? That
0: yes.
1: Lith generally means stone.
0: Yes.
1: So what exactly is lithography?
0: Lithography is a drawing on a print made from drawing on a stone. You're quite right. Litho is from the Greek, meaning stone. So if you saw a lithographic stone, you might think it's a beautifully smooth, polished piece of sandstone, quite a thick slab.
1: Yeah.
0: But it's actually Bavarian limestone that's been quarried from a vein running through Bavaria and was sort of discovered the process accidentally, I think, by a man called Alois Senefelder. It's not all that old, 1876, I think it was, that he first thought the stone had some peculiar reaction with grease and water. So it's unusual in printmaking in that it's there's no carving or digging into the matrix. It's all chemical. So the draw onto the stone, treat it chemically, and then wash the drawing out, wash it with water, roll it up with big roller, and the image comes back. It's a bit like looking at a photograph being developed.
1: So are you kind of, rather than cutting away the part you don't want, you're drawing on that part and then chemically removing it?
0: No, chemically instilling that into the stone. So the stone, after you've treated it, the stone learns to love where you've drawn and it rejects where you haven't drawn.
1: Okay, so some part of the stone will take the ink and some parts will not.
0: Yes, and exactly, exactly how you've drawn.
1: It's precise as well.
0: Yes, it's beautiful.
1: Okay, so how many lumps of that particular
0: stone
1: do you have at your house?
0: I have a few at my house, but we're very lucky in Hobart to have two places on a there's one place that doesn't offer lithography anymore, but Moving Creature over at Linda's Farm, run by John Robinson, there are lots of stones there. So I'm quite greedy and I nab as many stones as I can. I love working on two or three stones at once.
1: Oh, very nice. Kay Green is my guest. She's one of the caretakers of James Austin's Cottage in Austin's Ferry, as well as being an artist and the creator of the Tiger Track stamps. And so, great idea if you and your kids are going to be doing a trip around Tasmania. Get them a little notebook each and say, let's look for stamps. And is there a list somewhere of all the places that have them?
0: On the website. But COVID hit Tiger Track stamps as it hit a lot of things.
1: Yeah.
0: So I'm just regrouping from the COVID hit. So if you're planning on going to a place that's a long way away, it would be a good idea to phone them to make sure they have their stamp.
1: They still have it.
0: Yep.
1: Now, Kay, I understand you've brought show and tell.
0: I have.
1: What have you got?
0: Well, I've got a picture that a child at Austin's Ferry Primary School drew because we didn't know what James Austin looked like. So I ran a competition.

0: competition to for the children to draw how they thought he might look. And we chose that one by Stacey Hills. She was in grade 5 or 6 at the local primary school. We had about 50 entries, and we loved that one because of his eyes. He was known to be quite an astute businessman. In fact, he would he ran the ferry service, of course, and he would say to his customers, "Oh, look, it's a bit rough to take you across the day. You'll have to stay another night in my inn."
1: That's what the Republic Bar should be doing to stay open.
0: You can see that in his eyes, can't you?
1: You absolutely can. Yes. Also, for a primary school kid, the proportions of the face are just perfect, aren't
0: they? It's beautiful. Yes, so that's the official James Austin now. We love it. And, yes, that's the image of the actual stamp. So I've made postcards out of the stamp.
1: Oh, very nice. The little tiny stone house.
0: Yep.
1: You know. Yeah.
0: There's the stamp, Joel.
1: Oh, you've got the actual stamp.
0: Yeah. You can have a go.
1: Okay, then. I'll stamp.
0: Here you go.
1: She's give me the ink pad.
0: Yeah.
1: And how much ink am I going to end up with all over myself today?
0: No, don't press too hard into the ink, but just nicely.
1: I would, but I can't open it.
0: Oh, can't you?
1: What am I doing, Kay? I'm trying to open the ink pad and I can't get it open. And, of course, she opens it like it's nothing at all. I feel like a complete weakling now.
0: Here we go.
1: All right, let's check out how good this stamp is still going, because this must be the stamp that's probably been used the most.
0: Yes.
1: Yeah, it's still pretty clear, though, isn't
0: it? Yes. I think it's the second iteration, because the first one did start to get worn out a bit.
1: Ah, yes. It looks still there.
0: Yep.
1: Still very much there, and you can see the name is written properly and everything.
0: Yes.
1: Very nice. Very nice. So much show and tell.
0: Well, there you go.
1: There's
0: a little souvenir for you.
1: Kay Green has been my guest. She is from Austin's Ferry, where she looks after James Austin's cottage. Great to talk to you. Thank you so much, Kay.
0: Thanks, Joel. Thanks for having me.
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1: Going to be speaking to more interesting people from 7011, Austin's Ferry, Berrydale, Chigwell and Claremont in a moment. If you're one of those, you'd like to tell me about your love of the area, then join in. 1300 222 936 is my number.

0: too.
1: The Animals, and we got to get out of this place on 936 ABC Hobart and ABC Northern Tasmania. The next suggestion for postcode bingo is a man who spreads himself thin doing good works. Mary from Claremont said that Malcolm McGinn volunteers at Parkinson's Tas, Claremont Men's Shed, Claremont Rotary, and Glenorchy YMCA. What sort of retirement is that? Very busy one by the sound of it. Malcolm, g'day. How are you doing?
2: Well, thanks, Joel.
1: Now, how long have you lived in the area?
2: About 35 years.
1: And what brought you there?
2: I was born and bred up in Launceston, but don't hold that against me. I spent about 30 years up there and an employment opportunity in a sales company brought me down to Hobart and liked it down here and stayed here and raised a family here.
1: Now, you got diagnosed with prostate cancer a few years ago and then you immediately went on the road, Malcolm. Where did you go? What was your story there?
2: Yeah, I was diagnosed with prostate cancer and had a fairly average recovery session. It took me 3 months to sort of get back on my feet.
1: Yep.
2: And I saw the value in just talking to guys about it and encouraging them to have PSA tests regularly. And that idea and that thought developed into organising a dozen of my mates to come into Tasmania from all over Australia. And we rode postie bikes, a dozen postie bikes from Hobart up to Townsville and talking about men's health and encouraging men to support each other and not to be afraid to talk about health and well-being.
1: Now, what was that particular, why that particular trip? Why Hobart to Townsville rather than Hobart to Adelaide or wherever else you might have gone?
2: We wanted to go from as far south as you could to as far north as you could. And practicality had to come into it because we were going to start at Cockle Creek, but we wanted to keep off dirt roads and the media wouldn't follow us down to Cockle Creek. So we chose the route from out at Auto Barn in Moona up to northern Queensland.
1: And I guess it also takes you through Melbourne and Sydney and Brisbane, et cetera, so you get to maybe stop
2: and
1: have a little publicity for yourself. Did you end up with people taking photos of you for the paper and things like that?
2: Yes. No, we were very privileged in regards to the amount of media attention we got. And it certainly did a lot to support the Prostate Cancer Council and get the message out there.
1: Why postie bikes?
2: We at that stage we all rode big either BMWs or Harley Davidsons, and we were going to do it on the big bikes, but that was too easy. So we sat down and we came up with the idea of trying to make it difficult because looking after one's health and men's health is not difficult to do. So we wanted to contrast that and make the trip as awkward as we could, and we were pretty bloody successful at it, making it a hard trip. It was 3 weeks on the roads, 4,800 kilometres, and every night when we pulled up, we'd be at a caravan park or a campsite somewhere, and we'd go to a local Rotary Club or a men's shed and talk about men's health, and most of the time we'd have a barbecue together and good people supporting each other, and it worked very well.
1: Oh, very nice. Now, what's the baggage carrying capacity of a postie bike?
2: Pretty limited. Anything bigger than your wallet, and you start to struggle. So, no, we cheated. We had a support truck follow us, and carrying all the gear, all the tents, and sleeping bags, and bits and pieces.
1: Right, yeah, and going uphill on a postie bike on a highway must be fun.
2: Going uphill, along the flat, and even downhill, that's quite challenging. they're not a fast machine.
1: No.
2: But they're amazingly reliable. And the other thing that surprised us was just how comfortable they were. People were asking us, were we getting sore bums? But mainly just stiff in the shoulders just from hanging onto the bikes in the windy days.
1: Right, I guess they're designed for people to be on them 8 hours a day, aren't they?
2: That's exactly right. and they do a great job. They're just slow compared to highway traffic.
1: Now, you did something similar for Parkinson's as well. What was the story with that?
2: 7 years ago, I was diagnosed with Parkinson's, and we sort of kicked around a couple of different ideas. We didn't really have anything that gelled for a long time. And then one of my mates came up with the idea of Subarus crossing the Simpson Desert. And once again, at that stage, we had bigger vehicles. We had Nissan Patrols and Land Cruisers amongst the team. And we thought, no, same thing, that's too easy. So we all bought early model Subarus and restored them up to get them reliable. And we ended up being on the road for a month and just talking about Parkinson's and just helping people understand just how prevalent it is and how it can be quite debilitating, but what you can do to fight the onset.
1: Did anybody have, one of those tiny Subaru Utes?
2: Yeah, I was cranky enough to buy a Subaru Brumby and totally misjudged just how small they were. I sort of had it in my head that it'd be the size of, a Falcon or a Commodore Ute, and you could park a Brumby in the back of the Commodore Ute sort of thing. So it was filled up with luggage very suddenly, and we didn't have a support vehicle. We just had to spread the load amongst the team of guys.
1: Okay, and how did your Brumby go?
2: Most of the time really well, but I'm embarrassed to say it had an electrical fault and that reared its ugly head sort of on the third or fourth day, and it took us a good couple of weeks to identify what it was, and it just made it very hard to start. Once it started, she was fine, but some people in Alice Springs were very kind and helped us and got that problem sorted, and then we were able to go south down to mount there and start the desert section of the trip.
1: What was it actually like driving through the Simpson Desert?
2: Very bumpy. The entrance roads are rocky and really rough, and if I'm honest, the cars are old-fashioned and don't cope with the bumps that well, so you had to go slowly. But considering how basic and how simple they are, they did a great job, and it was quite a spectacle when you pull up at a service station. And a lot of people were following us on Facebook, and it was surprising just how often people said, "Oh, you're the guys from Hobart, aren't you?" And it was very good.
1: You are listening to Afternoons with Joel Reinberger on 936 ABC Hobart and ABC Northern Tasmania. We're playing Pace Code Bingo, which takes us to 7011. And that is Austin's Ferry, Berrydale, Chigwell and Claremont. And we've met Malcolm McGinn from the area there, who's done some really fascinating fundraising for various issues that he has had. How are you coping with actually having Parkinson's? Is there enough help around for the help you need?
2: Yes, there is. It's just a bit complicated to navigate the health system, if I can put it that way. And I don't mean that as an insult to any of the people that work in the health industry. There are a lot of great people doing a great job, but it's just somewhat uncoordinated and somewhat unwieldy to try and... If you're going through it the second time, it's quite easy. But when you're sort of learning the ropes and learning what's going on and what facilities and what resources are available, it can be a bit confusing at times. But... we're doing okay. I've got a very supportive wife who looks after me, and a lot of family support as well. So I'm doing well.
1: Now, you're also a board member with the YMCA. What's going on with that?
2: We're very pleased to say I've been on the board for about 5 or 6 years now, and we're lucky enough to get a $6 million grant. And once we got organised and confirmed what renovations we could afford and what we wanted, or I should say what we wanted and what we could afford in that order. We've been building for the last just over 18 months, and a month ago we had a soft opening, and we've now got a renovated building in Glenorchy that meets all current standards, and it's an absolute picture to look at, and for the kids to visit and to use. It's been a remarkable change of what's happened in 18 months.
1: So what actually goes on at the YMCA in Glenorchy? What do you do there?
2: We're still taking submissions in regards to further people to come on board with us. But at the moment, we've got Table Tennis Tasmania out there. We've got pickleball. We've got people playing basketball. And they're looking at a number of other sporting groups to come and share our premises.
1: Oh, so do you have room for more?
2: Yes.
1: Okay.
2: Yep.
1: Always good to know there are always sporting groups out there, community groups out there looking for a space to do things.
2: Yes.
1: Malcolm McGinn, fantastic meeting you today. Thanks so much for being with us.
2: No problem.
1: Malcolm McGinn from Austin's Ferry on 936 ABC Hobart and ABC Northern Tasmania. We are going to get an update on the World Cup in about 10 minutes' time. Before that, though, we're going to meet another person from our postcode bingo location. 7011, Austin's Ferry, Berrydale, Chigwell and Claremont.
0: How much can we really know about the dead?
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0: Which takes us to Austin's Ferry, Berrydale, Chigwell and Claremont. Suzanne Watkins is a crafty lady from Claremont. G'day, Suzanne. How are you doing?
1: Hello, Joel. I'm fine. How are you?
0: Excellent. Thank you. How long have you lived out there?
1: We've lived out here for just under 20 years, but we've lived in three different houses in Claremont.
0: Oh, okay. So what is it about Claremont that you've lived in three different houses in the one suburb?
1: We just love the people around here. We didn't know anyone when we came 20 years ago, and we just find it a really community-friendly area to live. So each time we moved, we wanted to stay in the same area.
0: Well, that's very nice. Where did you move from?
1: We moved from Melbourne. I actually bought the house on the internet. We were looking for an old house on the internet, and I'd never been to the Claremont area. And I said to my husband, do you know Claremont? He said, yes. I said, this is the Cabby estate. He said, oh, yes, I do know it. And we finished up buying a lovely old Edwardian house on the Cabby estate, and sight unseen, which was a little bit scary. And it was owned by Cabry. It was one of the last couple of houses that were still owned by Cabry. And they didn't have a price on it. We had to put a price on it that we would like to pay, which we did. And we got it for that, which really surprised me.
0: But hopefully, if it's been in corporate hands, that means it's been looked after fairly consistently, painted regularly, that sort of thing?
1: It wasn't actually. It was in pretty poor condition. I remember when we moved in, my husband could take the whole bay window out of the lounge because there was no mortar left in the bricks.
0: Oh, dear.
1: but we love to renovate houses, so it didn't deter us at all.
0: Just pull the window out on a summer's day. It's lovely, isn't it? Don't even open the window. Just take the entire window out of the wall. Okay, then. What was the estate like as a place to live?
1: Oh, the Cabry estate, even now, is a lovely place to live. I walk up there every day on my walk, and the people are just so friendly. It's like a big family up there.
0: Now, Suzanne Watkins, one of the reasons that you were elected to us is because you run a ladies' craft group for the local RSL, and you've been doing that for a long time. How long have you been doing that for?
1: Well, I was talking to my husband and trying to work out. We think maybe 16 or 17 years. It was originally run by the Glenorchy City Council. We ran it from the hall on the corner of Main Road and Bilton Street. And then they wanted us to move because they were putting a new floor into the hall. So it was abandoned for 6 months, and I kept going to do my shopping at the local shopping centre, and the ladies that went to the groups were saying, we just miss it so much. And so then we were told that the council would not be continuing the support of it. So I went to the RSL, which is almost neighbours one to the other, and I asked them would they be able to take us on, because our main problem was we couldn't afford insurance, which is a really big thing when you have a group these days. They've been absolutely wonderful to us. We've been going there all that time. They're always welcoming. The place is always warm. There's always a cup of tea to have. And we all appreciate them so much.
0: That's lovely. Lovely that you found a place there. And I'm sure they're happy to have a dozen ladies come in and have cups of tea and, you know, keep the RSL there running. What sort of crafts are you doing together?
1: When we first started, we used to actually have tutors. The council used to be able to get tutors to come in. And they had all sorts of things from bead making, decoupage, card making, cross stitch, embroidery, knitting, crocheting, you name it, it was going. But of course, as the years have gone on, and particularly since COVID, we have no tutors left anymore. We're just a small group of 12 of us, but we more or less run it as a friendship group that does craft. So we take in what we want.

0: want to do. We might be knitting or cross-stitching or crocheting. And we just chat together, you know, share our concerns and our laughs and our tears and all those things that go on in life. But that's what we are at the moment. We're all getting older, of course.
1: Can a new person join your group, though, now?
0: Oh, definitely, yes. A new person can join. All you have to do is turn up between 10 and 12 on a Wednesday. Bring whatever you want to do. And honestly, some days we don't do anything. Some days we just sit and chat.
1: That sounds like the kind of craft group I could get around, Suzanne.
0: Oh, well, you should come, Joel. And everybody's welcome, you know. So funnily enough, this year we've got two new ladies. We went a few years without any new ladies, and a lot leaving for various reasons. And then this year we've got two new ladies, which has been lovely.
1: Now, what is your latest craft project?
0: My craft project. Well, I make quilts, so that's my continual project at the moment. I always think I'm going to make it and keep it for myself, but then always something comes up that I feel that I should give a lady a quilt to make her feel happy or make her feel cared about. I actually just made one for myself and gave it away to the daughter of someone that I know that was going through a tough time. So I've just cut out another one, and I'm on the process of that at the moment. And I'm sure the same thing will happen.
1: Oh, I'm going through a tough time at the moment, Suzanne. My beard's going grey. It's heartrending. Now, you also run a little community library, which I'm fascinated by. How does that work?
0: Yeah, well, I don't run it. I'm just one of the volunteers. It's at the Claremont Hall, and it's a community library. It's not run by the library at all. It's independent, and Jan was the lady that started it. We're only open Tuesdays, Thursdays and Saturdays for 2.5 hours. But it costs you $10 a year. You can borrow, books, as many books as you want. We're up with all the latest books. We have a sale once a year in the hall, which creates a lot of money for us to be able to buy more books. Also, people donate them, particularly after Christmas. You know, people get books for Christmas and they'll read them, and so they're basically coming in new. Everyone that works there enjoys meeting people that come in. We'd love more people joining. We'd love more people volunteering. I really enjoy it. I do it with my husband. And it's lovely to meet people that we haven't met before in the area.
1: Well, there you go. There's a couple of different ways you can meet Suzanne Watkins from Claremont. You can join her craft book at the RSL, or you can go and borrow a book from the little community library at the Claremont Hall. Suzanne, fantastic to meet you today. Thank you so much for being with us.
0: Thank you, Joel. It's been lovely to talk to you too.
1: And while we're talking crafting, I'll remind you that Rug Up Tassie is going on at the moment, where we get you to help us create blankets to donate to those people in need in the cold season. We have received thousands and thousands of the 20-centimetre squares, knitted squares, and so our focus this year is going to be on joining the squares together to create the actual blankets. We also need some donations of 8-ply washable yarn that we can use to join those blankets together. 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
3: One thing I did mean to say to Suzanne Watkins was...
4: Happy anniversary, baby. Got you on my mind.
3: Apparently she and her husband just celebrated their 60th anniversary. How delightful is that? Now, police... searching for someone in the Derwent Valley. So if you're wondering what the helicopters are all about, so they're currently searching for a person of interest in the Uxbridge area in the Derwent Valley. So the Westpac rescue helicopter is being used for that search. They started searching at about 11:15 this morning for a stolen vehicle in the Lonavale area. It was later seen heading towards Mount Lloyd just before midday. And it was located by the police a short time ago in the Uxbridge area, and they are currently looking for the driver, who is believed to be on foot. So that is what's going on in the Derwent Valley and why you are seeing those helicopters around and maybe police cars zipping past. We'll get into the World Cup goss in just a moment.
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3: You're with Joel Reinberger on Afternoons on 936 ABC Hobart and ABC Northern Tasmania. Australia may have been knocked out of the World Cup so rudely, but some of us still care about the rest of the world. So let's get all the gossip. Zane Bojack from ABC Sport, good afternoon to you.
8: Do you know what, Joel? If I wasn't depressed enough about the Socceroos going out at the weekend, I walked to work today, and as I was walking up to the stairs of the ABC here in Brisbane, the live site, which was right next door to our studio, was being dismantled, and I thought to myself, no, they're taking away our magnificent live site where we had 5,000 people for the Turkey game and close to that for the match just played on Saturday. Just so sad that the Socceroos are out, but you know what? Life goes on, and, wow, we've seen some unbelievable things today. Not necessarily all of it on the pitch, too.
3: Okay, then. What's been going on off the pitch?
8: Oh, this is remarkable. So where's your mind go when I say the politics and sport shouldn't mix? Because it's clear today that it did. We saw Donald Trump in the White House intervene and has thrown a bit of a shadow over the whole tournament, because never, ever, ever has the FIFA organisation suspended a red card given to a player. There's no avenue of appeal for a national football team to be able to appeal a red card. But through representations from Donald Trump and his White House legal team, in discussions with President of FIFA, Gianni Infantino, would you believe it, that we now know that Balogun, the star striker for the USA, who scored 3 goals in this tournament, is going to be playing against Belgium tomorrow morning. And if it's not just Belgium that's blowing up. They released a statement saying that they're investigating all potential options in response to this decision. But given that there's no appeals process, what do? Go to the Court of Arbitration of Sport? I mean, you can't go to FIFA, because it was unprecedented that Donald Trump made the approach on behalf of the United States. And then, of course, you've got every fan and commentator going, this is an outrage. How can this happen? Do you want to hear from Rudy Garcia, the Belgian coach? This is what he had to say.
3: Oh, yeah, let's hear a spray.
9: A lot of our thoughts and opinions are in the release. We're not defending the national team or the federation. We are defending football, whether it's ethic.

0: integrity. It's the first time in the World Cup history that such a decision is taken. I am a head coach. I will focus on my team on tomorrow's game, regardless of the 11 starting players from the US. I will focus on my team, the pitch tomorrow, and for us to get the victory so we can reach the quarterfinals.
1: Yeah, that thanks to an interpreter, but you can obviously understand for every loser, there's a winner, isn't there? And the US and their coach in Maurizio Pochettino, he was very happy.
2: We celebrate all that decision. We were punished enough against Bosnia-Herzegovina to play with 10 men, 30 minutes, in a decision that was complete unfair.
1: And, of course, Donald Trump, he couldn't be left out of the equation. He tweeted, "Thank you to FIFA for doing what was right and reversing a great injustice." Of course, he didn't mention at that point in time that he'd been part of the whole approach that allowed this decision to happen. So I don't know what to make of it.
3: And so now the entire world is on the side of Belgium.
1: Absolutely.
3: For this game.
1: There is no doubt about it that there's a lot of people in this country who are upset about the way that the USA commentators and pundits were speaking about us. But I guarantee you the whole football world will now be riding on Belgium's shoulders tomorrow morning because they will be hoping that the United States does not carry the injustice of getting their player back and then carry it on through the tournament. So, there will be a lot of fans for Belgium, that is for sure.
3: Okay, then. Now, why were Norway able to eliminate Brazil so unexpectedly?
1: One name, Erling Haaland. Unbelievable. It was just extraordinary. I will say this, their keeper, Nalen, he was absolutely outstanding as well. He saved a penalty in the first half. But Vinny Jr. was good for Brazil, but Erling Haaland was just absolutely amazing for Norway. He scored in the 79th and 90th minute to really dig the dagger in late against Brazil. Their superstar in Neymar, he scored a penalty just before full-time, which took him to 80 career goals, three more than his hero, Pelé. And then, of course, he retired straight after that. But, look, can I say this? Erling Haaland is now up to Kylian Mbappe and also Lionel Messi for leading goal scorer in this competition. We've seen him just score goal after goal for both Norway and also Manchester City in the EPL. And he's the reason why Norway got through.
4: Haaland! Oh, wonderful! He has nailed it for Norway! Their greatest day! Their mightiest hero! And Brazil are broken!
1: Yep, the five-time champions going out. And, absolutely remarkable performance. And that's the earliest Brazil's ever gone out since 1990. Which was held, of course, in Italia, over in Roma, and all those cities over there. 1990 is the first time that they went out in the round of 16, just like they did now. It's just remarkable for five-time champs. If you consider, the world dominance of the teams Italy, Brazil, and Germany, and they're all out. One didn't even qualify. There's a bit of a changing of the guard, really, in international football.
3: Oh, there certainly is there. Now, England playing Mexico in Mexico, and you thought there's no way you can beat Mexico in Mexico. Apparently, you can.
1: This was remarkable. I've got to be honest, I was surprised that they did win, particularly when you consider they had to play 40 minutes with a man down. Jarrell Quansah got sent off, and I thought to myself, is this their David Beckham moment? You remember 1998 in France, how they managed to just find a way to get eliminated from that tournament. Well, here it was after he went off, and then Harry Kane scored a penalty because they were put in front in the space of 90 seconds by two goals from Jude Bellingham, who, of course, plays for Real Madrid in La Liga. He's an absolute superstar in the midfield for England. Let's have a listen to it because one was a magnificent cross by Saka. The other one was a great square ball by Harry Kane, but he was there on the spot and he put the knife into Mexico.
5: Bukayo Saka, pass Kane, but Bellingham coming in! England lead in the Azteca! Bellingham, England coming again, it's Harry Kane! That's the way to do it. And maybe those ghosts of 86 are going to be banished and put to bed tonight.
1: Yes, courtesy of SBS. This is the Azteca where, of course, England got knocked out by Diego Maradona in the hand of God in 1986. They'd never beaten Mexico in the ground. Mexico hadn't conceded at the tournament until today, and they conceded three goals, and that's zhoot, they're gone. So they go through now to play Norway. What a quarterfinal that's going to be. Norway up against England. And, of course, we've got some absolute rippers tomorrow as well with Cristiano Ronaldo and Portugal trying to take down Spain. Can't wait for that. That's going to be an unbelievable round of 16 match. They've never won in three contests against Spain, but tomorrow might be their chance. And, of course, so the United States and that man, Florian Bologan, he will take on Belgium in Seattle, and I don't think they'll have too much support apart from those in the stands.
3: Rightio. Where are France at the moment? Are they still in, or have they been knocked out?
1: No, they're still in there, and Kylian Mbappe, they were epic. Paraguay laid down more than they played football. We saw that when they played against us, didn't they? But they France is still in there. They won 1-0 against Paraguay. And if I just slip here and tell you who their opponents are moving forward, I can tell you that it's going to be France and Morocco. That's a great game. Basically the number one nation in the world up against the number six nation. Weren't Morocco absolutely outstanding in their win over Canada 3-0? And, of course, we've got the other games to decide who's going to go through with Argentina against Egypt, the team that knocked us out, and Switzerland against Colombia. Some brilliant football to finish the round of 16.
3: I've heard that there are 100 players in the World Cup who learned the craft in France. They were doing their junior level soccer matches in France. That's how strong soccer is in France. I find that absolutely fascinating.
1: Well, a lot of the Cape Verde, everyone's been talking about that game against Argentina, how they pushed the defending champions all the way and they just kept coming back and scoring goals after they went behind. A lot of the Cape Verde players were part of the French Academy. So, yeah, they're almost farming out their talent, aren't they? They're that good. But I tell you what, they've got some absolutely, Elise and some of these players, they're going to be very hard to stop, put it that way.
3: Zane Bojack from ABC Sport. Thank you kindly, sir. Talk to you again soon.
1: See you, Joel.
3: And we'll keep up with the World Cup action as the week rolls on. You are with Joel Reinberger on 936 ABC Hobart and ABC Northern Tasmania. Robert says, just one more reason to never support soccer ever again. Corrupt to the core. And Mark says, Joel, Trump has had to do something dodgy at the World Cup. The games this morning were amazing, but FIFA are dodgy and the World Cup is rigged. Messi should have been red carded earlier on. They put everything against the African nation, says Mark. Thank you kindly. Coming up on the program after the 3 o'clock ABC News, Dr. Sally Bryant is with us for Wildlife Talkback. Got a question, got a comment, got a photo to share? Hey, give us a call, 1300 222 936. Or text 0438 922 936.
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0: Good afternoon, Lucy Shannon with ABC News. Fiji's Prime Minister says a new military alliance with Australia should not be viewed with concern by China. Australia and Fiji have today signed the Oceans of Peace Pact, which obliges either country to respond if the other comes under military attack. It elevates Australia's alliance with Fiji to the same status as with the United States, New Zealand and Papua New Guinea. Prime Minister Sitiveni Rabuka says the alliance should not damage China's relations with either country.
1: It does not threaten Fiji's relationship with China, nor Australia's relationship with China. And as we have made it very clearly in the past, your enemies are not necessarily my enemies.
0: China appears to be preparing to test a ballistic missile with a dummy warhead in the Pacific Ocean. The ABC's been told Beijing informed governments in the region about the test earlier today. A similar test conducted 2 years ago was criticised by a number of Pacific nations, and Australia raised it with very high-level Chinese officials. The test comes within hours of Australia signing the landmark defence treaty with Fiji, pledging to aid one another in the event of an armed attack. Locally now, and some of Hobart's most well-known hospitality venues will close immediately, with their owner appointing voluntary administrators. Josh Duggan reports.
2: Pubbank and Hotelbank owns Republic Bar in North Hobart, as well as Cargo, Jack Green, Post Street Social, Observatory Bar and Franklin Wharf, all near Hobart's waterfront. Together, they employ 80 people who have all been stood down. Apex Advisory has today been appointed voluntary administrator and will look to sell them with the aim of seeing the venues reopen under new ownership. Ian Vaughan, director of Pubbank Group and Hotelbank, says it's deeply disappointing. He says food and beverage input costs, utilities, insurance and other operating expenses have all continued to increase.
0: One Nation's Lee Hansen says it's a breach of privacy for the names and addresses of members in new political parties to be published in newspapers. One Nation's currently registering with the Tasmanian Electoral Commission, which it hopes to complete by August. As part of that process, a list of 100 members must be submitted and their names and addresses are published in Tasmanian newspapers. One Nation Senate candidate Lee Hansen says there are other ways for the Electoral Commission to establish that the new party's members are genuine.
3: It's a total breach of privacy for an individual. That's the fact that I find unfair. When you look at other states across the country, why is it it's only Tasmania that requires this?
0: New figures received by the Tasmanian Greens have revealed there are 125 registered greyhound trainers in the state, and many of those don't have a dog registered to them. Greens animal rights spokesperson Cassie O'Connor says it's very surprising and indicates how small the industry is. She says the figures show 40% of the 765 greyhounds in the industry are registered to just 10 trainers.
4: In total, less than 30 trainers are responsible for two-thirds of the racing greyhounds in Tasmania. So what we know is that a small number of people are putting a large number of dogs at risk of serious injury.
0: Tas Racing has been contacted for comment. There are calls for more transparency after a US star striker had his one-game ban suspended by FIFA. In the 96-year history of the Men's World Cup, there have been 189 red cards and only two of those players have not served a one-game ban. One was in Chile in 1962 and the second is for US striker Falaron Balogun. This week, after US President Donald Trump reportedly made a phone call to FIFA boss Gianni Infantino, asking him to review it. Sports writer Benita Mercedes says there's no chance it was a fair decision.
5: The regulations around the running of the tournament are clear. The regulations around football generally are clear. And there really shouldn't be a case for overturning a red card decision.
0: To the weather, mainly fine, apart from the chance of a light shower or two about the far northwest. Cloudy and 12 the top in Burnie, it's now 11. Partly cloudy and 13 the top in Devonport, it's 11. 13 the top in Launceston, also 11. Sunny for Hobart, a top of 12 degrees, it's currently 9 in the capital. ABC News.
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7: G'day there. So you may have noticed if you are in the Derwent Valley, there's a few police officers around, there's a helicopter around. It's because police are searching for a person of interest in the Uxbridge area of the Derwent Valley. They've essentially followed a stolen vehicle from the Huon to there. They found the vehicle in Uxbridge and they think the driver is on foot somewhere in that area. If you've got any information that would help them out, you can call the police on 131 444 or you can provide it anonymously through Crime Stoppers Tasmania, crimestopperstas.com.au. But that's what's going on with the choppers, etc. there. Dave has sent in a question saying, is this statewide for the knitted squares? Absolutely. We've been receiving those squares from all around the state. We often get them turning up in the mail. And I know this because my wife is the person at the ABC here who basically organises them all and has there's a whole office just full of them, full of them. And the blankets are distributed by charity partners right around the state. So if you're in the north of the state and you'd like to donate knitted squares or yarn to help the Rug Up Tassie appeal, you can drop them to Salvation Army Launceston. That's at 111 Elizabeth Street in Lonnie. There's a few other Salvo stores that will take them as well. If you'd like to help join the squares together into blankets, you can get pre-bundled squares with yarn from the two ABCs, the one here in Hobart on Liverpool Street, or at the one in ABC Northern Tasmania, which is at Ann Street in East Launceston. You can pick up the stuff there. But in any case, you can get a whole bunch of information by texting the word RUG. Just text RUG to us, 0438 922 936, and we will endeavour to get you a batch of information so you know exactly what is going on. Coming up this hour, we're going to meet an artist who projects light onto things. So he does things at way bigger than human scale. And we're going to talk about what he's going to be doing at Port Arthur with that. Up next, however, Wildlife Talkback with Dr. Sally Bryant. You got a question, you got a comment, you got an observation, you got a photo. We always prioritise callers. We love to hear your voice. 1-300-222-936 if you've got something to talk to us about. Or you can text, particularly if you have a photo, just one photo per text. That's 0438 922 936. Before she gets here, I will make her dance with the 3 o'clock banger.

0: Boom Crash Opera and Onion Skin. He does a very good scream in the middle of that, doesn't he? You are with Joel Reinberger on 936 ABC Hobart and ABC Northern Tasmania. Wildlife Talkback coming to you in 30 seconds' time.
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0: And Dr. Sally Bryant has joined us. Hello, Dr. Sally. How are you doing?
4: Perfectly well, Joel.
0: Good to hear. Now, if you've got a question for Dr. Sally, 1-300-222-936 is the number here. The very first text that has come through is from Chris, location redacted, saying, Joel, I'd just like to highlight the situation around Neil the Seal as a local resident of the place he comes in. I've just been turned around from driving home because the road is closed. Not because of Neil, because of the throng of onlookers crowding around him. This has become untenable. It's about time people are told to move on and stop harassing him.
4: I did think it was a very brave person in Chris Carline who stood in front of the press and mentioned that word euthanasia, and everyone would have gone, oh, you can't euthanize Neil. But Chris, thank you for that comment because, oh, gee, it reminds me of the quokkas on Rottnest Island. And when I was over there not that long ago and saw the quokkas under people's feet, eating plastic, getting into supermarket bins, it's like, oh, and people were just going for the selfies. And the same is with Neil the Seal. It is such a spectacle that brings joy.

0: But because of how big he is now, and that he's just rolling up and wrecking stuff as he does, because it's just his home as far as he's concerned, then it's now become this international meme. Like, I am seeing it all over Reddit, all over other sites, people saying, he is my spirit animal. He comes to a place, decides it's his place, and that's it. There's nothing you can do about it.
1: Well, relocation is probably the option the government is thinking about. I'm only speculating on this, Joel. I'm definitely not part of any discussions. But, you know, do they have to relocate him to an offshore island or to a piece of secluded coast? Will he come back? Will it become an ongoing problem? I mean, these are difficult questions. And once you get wildlife in an urban setting, and in a funny way, Mary the devil that escaped and was on the run for 2 weeks, you know, that was quite a spectacle, Joel. But the backstory to that was that animal nearly died, came back was captured in a critical condition. It's actually not a joke. It's not a spectacle for the animal. It's the people that have created this issue. So, yeah, listen to the department in their cautionary alarm, and, you know, Neil will probably face a bit of a relocation issue, hopefully never euthanasia, but, you know, and how sad will that be?
0: I kind of think that we should treat Neil the Seal the way the people of Sydney treated Tom and Nicole back in the day. that Tom Cruise and Nicole Kidman lived in Bondi, and it became the done thing in Bondi that you leave them the hell alone and you don't stare and you just let them go to the shops and be normal. And that it was seen as much cooler to treat them as just a normal person than it was to go, oh, my God, Tom and Nicole. And so people did. And they actually got to live a bit of a normalish life there. Not completely, of course, because there's always some twit. But I reckon we should be like that and just go, yeah, Neil's there. That's cool. Carry on.
1: How about we put that out as a challenge for the community and the global onlookers and see if Tassie can rise to the challenge, Joel. I think that's a good idea.
0: That you went to a NAIDOC flag raising today?
1: I did. Over at Purakitana, fantastic event. And it's
0: always the big one, isn't it, Purakitana?
1: It's just so important for us to show strength with our First Nations people and the Palawa. Of this gorgeous island. And, of course, Joel, it is a reminder that when Lutruwita was invaded and colonised by the Europeans and, you know, people from all different nationalities, nature was a lot better then than what it is now. So the ruination of many species and habitats and the loss of our conservation heritage has been our doing, not the Indigenous people in the last 200 years. So I pay tribute to their wisdom and their knowledge and their way of looking after country.
0: Mark from Risdon Vale says, happy NAIDOC week. I just got back from Risdon Prison at a flag raising in minimum security. It was good to chat with the fellas while eating a yummy-ass mutton bird. The fellas just want a non-judgmental chat. It's interesting, man. And there he is. He's always got a NAIDOC shirt each week, does Mark from Risdon Vale.
1: Well, the top of the flag-raising site, you turn around, you can see Risdon Prison. So it's quite a harrowing sort of view on either side. The beautiful mountain at one side, prison on the other side where there's huge Indigenous issues.
0: Now, Texas says, can you ask Sally if bandicoots are likely to take up residence under a house? We certainly see them fossicking around the lawn, but
1: yes,
0: under a house?
1: Yes, they can. And it depends what's under your house. They could get into a corner underneath the house. They build nests. They don't have really permanent nests. They may have several nests in several locations because they've got to come out and they move around at night time, of course. But, yes, they can, whether they will be there permanently or for long periods of time, but they certainly can build nests. And when the young are too young to be with the adult mum, then the mother needs a safe place for those little wee babies.
0: Okay, so what is a perfect spot for a bandicoot? What are they looking for in this life?
1: I mean, under a house or in a garden
0: or in the bush? Generally. What are they after?
1: They need shelter, camouflage. They would line the nest with grasses.
0: So do they tunnel?
1: No, they don't tunnel per se. They might be under fallen logs. In fact, they most likely will be under fallen logs and debris and trees. So they could

0: be in the soil layer, and they will have vegetation right around them and enclosing the top. Often it's sags and weepy vegetation, rushes, etc. And they will come out of this very small hole. So under a house is perfect. They will take vegetation or find if there's vegetation or bits and pieces under there. But it's not normal. If you've got a garden or you've got bush nearby, that is a much better site for bandicoots. Coming and going through a house system that is subject to, you know, domestic pets or people,
1: cats and dogs is the big one,
0: runway,
1: isn't it?
0: And cars in driveways, etc., is not ideal. But, you know, every situation is different, and that is what living with wildlife is all about.
1: And it's not like a wombat under your house, which can actually knock your house over.
0: Dislodge your foundations.
1: Yeah, yeah. Wombat under the house.
0: What's not to love about a wombat, Joel? Come on.
1: They can literally destroy the place, unfortunately. Carl's at Adventure Bay on Bruni. G'day there, Carl. What's going on?
2: Hey, well, rare things. So tell Sally about some very unusual things that are happening.
0: Oh, Carl, I want to hear them. I haven't heard your voice in a long time, and I missed you at the Bruni Bird Festival. What have you been seeing, Carl?
2: Down here in the bay, we have a cooter run every year, and that's at the same time it's followed a trevally run. They follow the trevally. Well, the trevally are down there because they're eating krill, pink krill. So when you walk along the beach, it's the whole beach, when it's calm, is pink, red. And you'll see the seagulls on it, and they'll be swimming around eating krill. Well, krill comes from Antarctica, and the whales eat it, and the birds that are missing, dying, those birds feed on the wing near Heard Island and Macquarie Island. And they feed on the wing, so you can pick these things up. I went down with a hand net with a stocking on, and I was able to scoop up about a pound or a pot full of these krills, put them in the salt water, bring them to boil, and they just taste no bigger than your little fingernail. And they taste like crayfish. And they are here, but the other things are those spider crabs that are in Canada. The big things are about a metre wide up there from the tip of their legs to the other side. And the ones down here, they came out of the blue, and they were there a couple of years ago. And they're deep sea things from down there in Antarctica.
0: So what you're describing, Carl, and you'd be seeing it all the time because you live in a pretty special spot, is that web of life, how one thing depends on another, can take advantage of food that's available seasonally. It'll bring in crabs, then birds eat crabs, etc. So tell me, are you seeing the same birds in the area, Carl?
2: The birds, I haven't seen the ones that have been dying, but...
0: well, that's good.
2: The temperature of the sea, I used to take the temperature because I swim. And it was always 11 degrees. It's getting up to about 14 and 15.
0: Mm.
2: And the temperature. So these crabs that have come up, well, they were never here. And you could catch them. And you'd throw a bit of bait on a line and in a pile that'd come on top. And then it'd wrap around the legs and you'd pull them up. And it was on the TV yesterday, Canada, they fish for them. They're a metre from one tip of one leg to the other tip of the other leg. And they got heads on them like pear-shaped.
0: Yeah,
2: heads.
0: Yeah, spectacular-looking things. It's awful to see them and then think of food. But, yeah, and again, that web of life, but change. And I got a couple of emails this morning before I came in about how birds are starting to breed early. You know, blackbirds are breeding already, plovers on eggs and other birds that should be getting close to breeding haven't yet started. So that change, Carl, is what you notice when you're connected to the land and when you're in a spot for a long time. And that's what you tell your neighbours, that's what you tell your kids and your friends. Some people accept it and some people say, nah, things have always changed. But science tells us, Carl, that climate change and what comes with climate change is real. It's causing massive changes in ecosystems, and we see it at every level, including at our local beach. to the weather patterns to global events. So, yeah, nice to get your call, Carl. Thank you.
1: Cheers, Carl. Great to talk to you today. Thank you kindly for being with us. Anna is at Abel's Bay, has an interesting question. Hello, Anna.
3: Hello.
0: Oh, weird noises under the bed. I thought that read under the house, I hear you say.
3: Under the house.
0: Okay.
3: In the walls. Possibly in the walls. We know we have resident quolls in these walls, and we've all learnt to tell the difference between the sound of squittering quolls and the sounds of skittering rats, which is not a life skill I ever thought I'd develop. However.
1: And where there's quolls, there's not generally rats, are there?
3: Well, no, and as I say, my parents are blessed with quolls and I'm blessed with rats. Anywho, this time the sound sounds like a baby Neil. It's like, and I'm going, right, it's unlikely there's a whale stuck in the walls of Mum and Dad's house. It's unlikely there's a, like the native hens, you know how when they can sound kind of boomy?
0: But what...
3: And then we started Googling questions like, what noise do quokkas make in winter?
0: Quolls
3: make in winter.
0: Yeah.
3: And we came up with something where it was like a mainland quoll, you know, the big tiger quoll, but massive. And it said something about them in estrus. Like,
0: well, yes. And quolls, when they're mating, the male who selects his female will often guard and repeatedly mate with her over a period of days. So there could well be a mating pair under your house.
3: And what noises do the males make? If the chicks make some kind of, as I say, like it sounds like a baby seal,
0: We're talking quolls here, screeching?
3: Well, we think so. Not screeching.
0: So it's more booming. Muffled, clucking, muffled sort of grunting?
3: Well, I'd say they describe it in the mainland quolls and there's a recording and it sounds like it's the same thing about an octave lower.
0: Well, you know what, Anna? All of this would be solved if you had a little motion sensor camera because is under your house at some period in time will have to come out. And therefore you would capture it on the camera and if they're coming out, they usually go back in. But as I said, quolls...
3: But it could be mating quolls.
0: It could be mating quolls. It could also be devils. So devils...
3: Unlikely. I've heard devils under the house before.
0: Well, and possums.
3: These ones are a bit polite.
0: So there's a whole range of very unattractive noises made by those marsupials.
3: Also, this is quite... attractive and quite quiet and gentle. Like my mum and my sister and I are just sitting in the living room chatting away placidly and then one of us will stick our hand up, which means that one of us has heard just bizarre. But yeah, as I say, and by the time I reach my phone and turn the damn password off, I can't get to the voice recorder.
0: Yeah.
1: Okay.
0: Yeah. Keep trying.
1: Can you please
0: I'd like to
1: turn
0: hear
1: your
0: it.
1: Voice recorder on and have it sitting on in the room so we can get a
3: yeah,
1: copy
3: we'll
1: of this.
3: Yeah, we'll record every conversation we have next week. While my
0: and ask around who's got a wildlife camera you can borrow. We'll get to the bottom of this, but it's not...
3: Do TLC lend them out?
0: Yes, they do, if you're one of the wild tracker monitorers. You might
3: I'm
0: even
3: not
0: have a
3: wild tracker monitor, but we could become one, perhaps.
0: Well, there you go. But you might even have some TLC supporters in your local area that might have cameras. So get onto your social media.
3: As a muso before, but how... What's it called? Wildlife Tracker
0: Wild
3: program.
0: Tracker. Get onto wild the tracker. TLC website.
3: Right.
0: Wild Tracker and also the Land for Wildlife part of the website. So do a contact through their email system.
3: Hang on, slow down. I'm writing frenetically.
0: So Tasland Conservancy.
3: Wild
0: Tracker.
3: Tasland Conservancy.
0: Wild Tracker.
3: Wild Tracker.
0: Mm-hmm. Have a look at that program, which is all about setting up a camera, plugging into their sites. And also the Land for Wildlife part of the TLC website. And both of them, including the general website, will have a contact. So leave your name and number.
3: I'm in Garden for Wildlife, but I don't actually know whether my parents are in Land for Wildlife or not.
0: Make contact
3: with
0: TLC.
3: What's the minimum size for a property now for Land for Wildlife?
0: Land for Wildlife, you've got to be 5 acres.
3: Yeah, see, that's their north.
0: But that's all right because the Land for Wildlife will have remedies. They might have cameras down in that area. So it's a network of people that may be able to loan you a bit of equipment.
1: I'm very keen for you to do your mission. That's exactly right.
0: 2 weeks' time,
1: your
0: we
1: mission,
0: want an update, Anna.
1: Should you choose to accept it, is to record a quoll or whatever it is that's making sweet love under your house.
3: Because it's so different to spring sounds. Like the spring sounds are the...
0: Bulbs are up in my garden, Anna.
3: Mm, okay.
0: Check it
3: Exciting.
0: Out. 2 weeks' time, give us an update.
1: Thank you kindly.
3: Thanks
1: yes,
3: so much, guys.
1: It's the quoll equivalent of...
0: Oh, oh, Barry White. My heart's pumping.

0: No, a few texts that are coming through for you there, Sally there. Simon says, I've sent in a message before about a wallaby in my backyard. The romance has worn off due to it eating all of my freshly planted plants. Who do I ring to get rid of it?
1: Well, Simon, you can get rid of that wallaby yourself. If you think someone is going to come and collect that wallaby, then that's a call out for Bonorong. And is it orphan or injured? I don't know. You can ask for advice. But Simon, if that wallaby is getting into your backyard, you can plug up your backyard and protect your plants so that there is nothing. So my first recommendation is you take the necessary steps to protect your garden and deter the wallaby. If it gets trapped, if it gets injured, then there's people that can help. But see what you can come up with and protect your own plants.
0: On the text as well, Philip says, just wanted to share a wattle bird eating my pepper berries.
1: No taste buds, obviously, Joel.
0: Yeah. But imagine how good that wattle bird would taste.
1: Yeah, already the meat's already like a sashimi. Yeah. Is that what you're thinking?
0: It's pre-marinated. Yes, indeed.
1: Shame on you.
0: On the text, Amanda says, I didn't hear all of Chris's message about Neil's road closures, but for local residents, it's a 14-kilometre detour each way.
1: That's quite something, isn't it?
0: If you're doing that a few times a day, it's less than enjoyable. We love Neil, but the people need to move on. Mm. And Donna says, it's not about the seal, it's about the onlookers and the stupidity of people keeping the media fluid. Why aren't we protective of his privacy? Donna, you'll notice that we've never mentioned where he is. You know, that's part of the protocol around Neil. You don't, in fact, I actually don't know where he is, and I'm fine with that. It's just easier that I never even accidentally mention where Neil the Seal is. All right, that'll have to be it. Sally Bryan.
1: Our time is over,
0: Joel.
1: Thank
0: you so much.
1: Talk soon. Thank you.
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4: 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Blue skies, an extra jumper, and a walk on the beach in Wellies.
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0: So today has been mainly fine after areas of morning frost and valley fog. Chance of a light shower or two about the far northwest. Light and variable winds tending northeasterly about the northwest. There's been a few warnings around, no wind warnings. And in fact, no warnings. The road weather alert, which was the last warning, hath been cancelled. That's nice. Current observations in Burnie, it's 11 degrees. Launceston, 10 degrees. Tunnock, 6 degrees. Strawn, it is currently 10 degrees. In St Helens, it's 11 degrees. And in Hobart, it is 10 degrees. So a coolish one around the state today. Tomorrow, showers about the west, shifting to the south and east during the afternoon. Fine elsewhere after areas of morning frost and possible valley fog about the east. Light and variable winds tending southwesterly during the day. Wednesday, a light shower or two about the east coast during the morning. Fine elsewhere after areas of morning frost and valley fog. Light and variable winds. So Burnie tomorrow, mostly sunny and 14. Wednesday, partly cloudy and 13. Launceston tomorrow, morning frost down to -1 overnight tonight. Mostly sunny though tomorrow and 13 degrees maximum. Wednesday, morning frost, mostly sunny, 13 degrees maximum. Bishanoe, tomorrow partly cloudy and 15. Wednesday also partly cloudy and 13. Strawn, cloudy tomorrow and 13. Wednesday, mostly sunny and 13. Campbelltown, tomorrow morning frost, partly cloudy, 11 degrees, down to -3 overnight tonight. In Campbelltown. And Wednesday, morning frost, partly cloudy and 12 degrees. Hobart, a possible late shower tomorrow and 13 degrees. Wednesday, cloud clearing and 12 degrees. You are with Joel Ryanberger on 936 ABC Hobart and ABC Northern Tasmania. Just letting you know, if you're in the Derwent Valley, there are some police around. They followed a stolen car from the Huon up to the Derwent Valley. They found the car in Uxbridge and they're looking

0: for the driver who is presumably on foot. If you can help the police, you got some information, you can contact them on 131444. But that's what's going on where y'all are.
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1: Traffic.
0: So, no incidents or major delays on state roads. In Hobart, the Brooker is running a little bit slower than usual, outbound from Park Street to Bowen Road. Otherwise, it's quite normal. Lonnie, all the main roads running as normal for a Monday. Devonport, a bit slow on the Bass Highway westbound, getting on and off Formby Road at the moment particularly. Burnie, flowing normally. So a nice, easy day. We got a sunny one, no accidents, which is lovely to hear. If you see something, send me a text and let me know about it. 0438 922 936 is my number.
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0: Coming up on the program, we're going to meet an artist who doesn't do things at a human scale. Well, he makes the art at a human scale, then projects it as light over large areas. And he's going to be doing that at Port Arthur as a part of the Lightwave event that's coming up there next week. We'll find out more about that in just a moment. First, though. Nice chill cover of the Flame Trees.

0: During NAIDOC Week, you're going to hear a few more of our Indigenous artists on the radio. That is Lauren Ryan, who's a Gamilaroi woman, and Flame Trees, a cover of the Cold Chisel classic on 936 ABC Hobart and ABC Northern Tasmania. Kaz from Lonnie on the weather says, literally very warm in Lonnie, no wind. Walking along the Seaport Boardwalk, it is glorious. And Warwick says, West Tamar Highway, west of Pomona Road at Riverside, is down to one lane due to roadworks. It's banked up in the dual carriageway before the Pomona Road traffic lights. So one little snarl that we know of around the place. A few texts about wildlife. Robin called in response to Carl on Bruni, who mentioned he was eating krill. She said she read a book, The Curious Life of Krill, by Tassie scientist Stephen Nicol. And apparently there's fluorine in krill that might not be too good for humans. Just letting you know there about that one. Alan in Noosa says, oh boy, Neil likes it there. And he has just as much right to live there as any other Australian. On you, Neil. And Neil's not the problem. The people gawking at Neil are the problem. And Bob says, if you saw a Tassie tiger, you would never tell anyone where. I haven't. Oh, Bob, that's a very interesting thought there, that Bob's seen a Tassie tiger, but he's not going to tell you where because he wants to give them the chance to live the life they want. Now, if you have an artistic talent, you might take up pencils and paper. You might take up paint and canvas. Or, like our previous guest, Kay, you might take up stone and ink. But it's generally art done at a human scale, literally the size of a human or smaller. But for Alex Moss, that is not enough. His works aren't permanent, but they are huge as he projects light onto interesting places. He's got an exhibition coming up at Port Arthur on the 17th of July. That's Friday week, as a part of Lightwave. Alex, g'day. How are you doing?
1: I'm good, thanks. How are you?
0: I am very well. How did you come to this particular art form, projecting your art as light?
1: Well, I suppose you could say it started when I studied audio or sound production at SAE many years ago. And I ended up becoming a sort of tech or a tutor at the university. And I eventually ended up teaching there. So it's a journey of over sort of 10 or 12 years or something. But during my learning about and practicing sound, I also became a little bit obsessed with creating visuals that I would synchronize with the sound and then, as you said before, project into the world onto unusual canvases. So I don't really use screens or rectangles unless I particularly want to for a certain reason, but I might project onto anything from a tiny flower up through to, you know, the facade of a big building. Like you also mentioned before. So yeah, it's been a combination really of sound and light. But I'm also really interested in creating sort of interactive elements as well. So the stuff I do is something that people can not just experience in a passive way, but kind of actively influence.

0: by their presence, if you like.
1: Okay, how can people influence your artwork?
0: So there's a variety of ways that I've sort of experimented with, from things like creating an iPad interface that might have, you know, like faders or buttons that people can swipe or tap, and those things might trigger a sound and a light event, you know, into the space. So, for example, in Port Arthur, I've set up a system where there's an iPad interface with, I think it's 10 buttons that correspond to 10 windows on the building. And if you tap one of those, you're going to see a sort of animated light sequence come out of the window, as well as some voice and some sound effects that sort of overlay the more general sort of large-scale background images that are happening.
1: All right. Now, tell me about the process for this. So this particular exhibition you're doing at Port Arthur onto the side of a building, how did this come about? How did you go about gathering the imagery that you wanted to project and put it together?
0: So the process for me for this project and many other ones, it sort of centres around, you know, what I call an immersion, I suppose. So I basically visit places with the sole purpose of experiencing, which gives me kind of the freedom to be spontaneous, and encourages coincidences and chance encounters. And essentially the one job I've got to do is to experience that place. So for Port Arthur, I was invited to do a residency, which meant staying there for, you know, around about a week, sort of just on site, just nearby. So I did things like I went on the tours, I looked around, I read the information, and I allowed myself just to kind of experience the place, as in Port Arthur, you know, directly. But then I also, you know, explored the area, and I've been to Peninsula other times as well. So the process is to go and experience the places, meet people, sometimes run workshops to gather content. And then when I get back into the studio, I just trust that that those experiences will kind of emerge through the work and inform what I do in terms of making sound and visuals. So for this one, the visuals are all from my imagination, as opposed to using like photography or film or anything like that. And because it's, you know, being Port Arthur, it's somewhat, you know, a conflicting place. So I guess that one of the challenges for me was to try to balance, you know, the more unsettling, darker side of the history with the stories of, you know, friendship and resilience, and also the dramatic and very beautiful natural setting that it sits within.
1: Now, I just want to hark back a bit to saying that you immerse yourself. Do you kind of go in deviceless into a place to understand it? Because that's kind of how it sounded to me, to just be you and just be present.
0: Yes, not necessarily deviceless. Like, I will bring, you know, camera or field recorder, and you know capture things, but I guess what I was trying to say is it's different to how do I explain? I guess it's I go to the place with no other agenda other than to experience it, if that makes sense.
1: Yep.
0: So I might make some plans about, you know, I want to specifically see this thing, or I want to get some footage of a certain place at sunset or sunrise or something like that. But essentially, you know, I don't have another job to do when I'm there. I'm just there to do the experience. And, you know, it's really interesting because I go to these places, Port Arthur and you know, other projects that I've done, not knowing what I'm going to do. You know, I get there and it's a little bit daunting. I sort of think, you know, what's going to happen here? What am I going to do? There's an infinite number of possibilities. But by being in the place and doing the experience, it just does it almost by itself, if you like. So by being there, I absorb something or other, and then when I'm back in the studio, it comes out. So But that's not to say I won't take photos and videos and use field recordings and sound. And sometimes they end up directly in the works, and other times they influence me but aren't directly obvious in the works.
1: So what is the medium in which you're then creating the stuff you're going to project? Are you a painter? Are you a digital artist? Are you using photography? Like, what's
0: yeah,
1: the method
0: I guess
1: there?
0: I'm a bit sort of multidisciplinary, really, but I guess you could say digital is you know, I work in the realm of computers, and then I project the light out of projectors. So I use a variety of tools in the computer to generate the content. So sometimes, like the show I'm doing down here in in Sydney at the moment, I've been creating sort of hand-drawn animations on an iPad, which is kind of like a frame by frame sort of flipbook style way of doing things. So that suits this show. But in another context, I might use a software that allows me to do something like simulate, you know, the movement of water and render that as, you know, beautifully colored particles or something like that. So, you know, I don't have a fixed or a single medium that I do things, but it's probably safe to say that I do a lot of work in the computer, but I bring content from, you know, from the world, as in field recordings for sound or photography and film, into that work. And I also do a lot of the work I've done has been, I suppose, sort of accessible and collaborative in terms of bringing community into the process. Not so much for Port Arthur, because that wasn't, you know, necessarily the sort of appropriate approach, but in other contexts, I might run workshops where I can get, you know, kids or community groups to do a whole heap of visual artwork, like drawing or painting, and then I'm able to kind of get those images and manipulate them and integrate them in the software and into the work that way.
1: You are listening to Afternoons with Joel Reinberger on 936 ABC Hobart and ABC Northern Tasmania. Visual artist Alex Moss is with us because he's going to be projecting some images as part of Lightwave at Port Arthur on the 17th of July. That is Friday week. That sounds like it's going to be pretty much the coldest night of the year. You prepared for that, Alex?
0: Yeah, look, I'm sure we'll all be all right. Hopefully there'll be some fires or some heaters, or at least we can wear warm clothes and bring blankets. The event will have, as we've been discussing, some sound and light, interactive kind of immersive artwork from me. There'll also be music, other performances, food, drink, you know, a big banquet style food, and you can get the tickets by visiting Port Arthur's website and looking for the Lumiere event, which is the opening night of Lightwave.
1: Now, I did see the projection you did for Second Echo Dance Ensemble at the Sydney Opera House. That looked incredible. How did that feel, seeing your work splashed out on that particular medium, the Opera House sales?
0: Well, look, we weren't on the sales. We're inside, and you know, in the venue. But it was an extraordinary place to find myself, and the crew that I work with at Second Echo. You know, it's awesome to be able to be in sort of you know, these kind of highly regarded venues, and be able to use good quality equipment and have support from you know, stage managers and all the staff there. And, you know, I'm glad you mentioned Second Echo. I love working with that organisation, and we do all sorts of beautiful art forms and present them in all sorts of beautiful contexts, from things like the Opera House through to, you know, small community spaces and everywhere in between.
1: All right. I should let you get away to it, because you've got still some prep to go, I reckon. Good to talk to you today, Alex. Thank you kindly.
0: Okay, thanks a lot. 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
1: Alex Moss, visual artist, who will be projecting his stuff up onto the walls at Port Arthur.
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1: Where it's coming up to 5 minutes to four.

0: That's the Tampa Trap on 936 ABC Hobart and ABC Northern Tasmania, where you're listening to Afternoons with Joel Reinberger. Coming up tomorrow on the program, it's kind of inevitable that bird flu is going to come to Tasmania. I've heard some experts say that they reckon it's definitely here. Not that we have evidence of that, but they reckon chances are. We're going to talk about bird flu versus your pets. Get our advice from the vet. First, though, let's find out what your local drive show has in store.
1: Thank you, Joel. It's Lucy Braden here with you on Drive. Well, you've probably heard by now that 7 Hobart venues have closed effective immediately because the owner has gone into voluntary administration. That is bars, of course. And it must be really difficult news to hear if you work there and if you're a muso who relies on pubs like the Republic Bar for an income and to get your music out there. After 4 o'clock today on Drive, you'll hear from a band who was gearing up to play their very first gig at the Republic Bar. Also on Drive today, it's the start of NAIDOC Week. We'll take you to the flag-raising ceremony at Pirakura Kitna. It's 4 o'clock.
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6: Good afternoon, ABC News with Michael Delafontana. Chinese state media is reporting China has conducted a ballistic missile test in the Pacific. The Australian government was informed earlier today of China's plans for the long-range missile test, along with other nations in the region. Chinese state media outlet Xinhua is reporting the missile was launched from a submarine and carried a dummy warhead. Acting Prime Minister Richard Miles says Australia is concerned by the test.
7: We were informed by China today of its intention to do this test. This is a long-range missile test, and we are very concerned about any actions which undermine the stability, the peace and security of the Pacific.
6: The president of a suburban Australian rules football club in Melbourne wants the use of artificial cricket pitches to be reassessed after a horror head knock left one of his footballers in end-of-life care in hospital. Natasha McFarlane reports.
8: 27-year-old Nathan Fitzgerald was playing a reserves match in Laylaw on Saturday afternoon when he clashed heads with a teammate during a tackle. The midfielder was treated on the field for life-threatening injuries and rushed to hospital. It's understood Nathan was hit in the head at least 3 times and came down on the artificial cricket pitch. Epping Football Netball Club president Luke De Vincentis says there have always been concerns, but cricket pitches are unavoidable at an amateur level.
9: I do hope that this is explored and potentially the way that cricket pitches are covered moving forward.
8: Nathan is continuing to receive end-of-life care.
6: To stay politics, an independent MP, Meg Webb, has questioned the EPA's monitoring regime for antibiotic use in salmon farms, saying more timely disclosure is needed. The EPA has published a monitoring report after Huon Aquaculture used the antibiotic oxytetracycline to treat bacterial enteritis at its Meadowbank hatchery in late January and early February this year. It found that the drug was found above the reportable level in water and wild fish samples up until early March, while more than half of the sediment samples up until May also contained the drug above that level. Nelson independent Meg Webb says it's disturbing to hear that months down the track.
10: That there are no licensing conditions in place for reporting of antibiotic use or monitoring and that data to be timely released is really damning.
6: A man accused of inducing someone to work for his sexual services business in southern Tasmania is set to face a Supreme Court trial. Monty Janker reports.
11: 37-year-old Timothy Ian Bowes has been charged with emotional abuse or intimidation, being a commercial operator of a sexual services business in Greater Hobart, and inducing a person to provide sexual services by threat, fraud, drugs, or other act. He appeared in the Hobart Magistrates Court today, where he pleaded not guilty to all three charges. He's accused of controlling a woman's relationships with her family members and friends, pressuring her to have sex with other people, and restricting her access to shared finances. His matter will be heard in a trial in the Supreme Court of Tasmania in early September.
6: Tasmania Police is currently searching for the driver of a stolen car who's believed to have fled on foot after dumping the vehicle. Police say they began searching around 11 o'clock this morning for a stolen vehicle in the Lonavale area, about an hour west of Hobart. The vehicle was seen heading towards Mount Lloyd around midday before being found by police this afternoon in the Uxbridge area. Police say a rescue helicopter is being used to search for the person of interest. Tasmania Devils VFLW defender Perry King says the team's win in the northwest of the state over the weekend has given them confidence. The Devils beat Box Hill and Penguin on Saturday by 9 points. King recorded 16 disposals and 16 tackles before kicking the winning goal for the team. They'll play Geelong on Saturday at North Hobart Oval. King says the two recent wins, including a Saturday's one-off home turf, is a confidence booster.
12: I did play all right, which I was happy with. Having the 16 touches and the 16 tackles, I feel like I found a bit of a balance for being able to win my own ball and then obviously stop my opposition from being able to win the ball. So, yeah, I think it's come together quite nicely. And obviously I thank all the coaches because they've been working really hard with me. So, yeah, it's coming together nice.
6: Tasmania's weather mainly fine for the remainder of today. Chance of a light shower or two about the far northwest. Cloudy for Burnie and Devonport. Partly cloudy, light winds for Launceston, light winds for Hobart. At the moment, 11 degrees in Burnie, 12 in Devonport and Launceston, 9 degrees in Hobart. ABC News.
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0: Lucy Braden with you on Drive. Wonderful to have your company today. And I'm just trying to get a few little bits and pieces sorted in the studio. But look, it isn't working for me right now. So if you're wondering where we have all of that lovely audio, I'll bring it to you very soon. I hope you're having a wonderful day, a wonderful afternoon. This morning we went to Piura Kitna, which was beautiful, Riston Cove, for the start of NAIDOC Week, 50 years of Deadly. So you'll hear some incredible audio, some wonderful snippets from that very, very soon. I'm really looking forward to bringing you a little bit of the flag-raising ceremony soon and exactly what NAIDOC Week is all about, what it means to you, maybe as an Aboriginal person or a non-Aboriginal person. First up, though, on Drive, when was the last time you went to the Republic Bar for a beer, a wine, or to watch some live music? Some really sad news today that the Republic Bar, along with six other venues, have closed. It's happened effective immediately, with the owner going into voluntary administration. So what does it mean for Hobart's nightlife and the musicians that regularly play at these bars? And I'd love to know for you, when was the last time you went to the Republic Bar to see a band? Which band did you see? Did you have a wonderful time? Did you love it? Or has it changed maybe since there was the changing of ownership? 0438922936. Get in touch. Let me know your thoughts on this one. You can call me as well, 1300 222 936. That coming up for you in just a moment. Lucy Braden with you on 936 ABC Hobart.
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1: Traffic.
0: Well, traffic in Hobart is a little slow from Park Street all the way to the Domain Highway interchange and then onto Risdon Road. What is suspected is that the sun is in drivers' eyes and they are slowing down due to the sun glare. I'm glad to hear you're slowing down because of that. Inbound on the Brooker Highway is slow from Cornelian Bay onto the Domain Highway, but all other major roads are moving well. So what can you see? What's going on where you are? If you do have anything to report, 1300 222 936 is the number to give us a call to let us know what's happening.
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0: So, as you heard, some sad news today. Seven Hobart bars are closing effective immediately because the owner has gone into voluntary administration. The venues will close while an urgent sale process is undertaken, and it's hoped that they will reopen once they've sold, but who knows how long that will take. So what does the City of Hobart think about this? Is there anything that can be done in the meantime? Let's check in with Ryan Purcell, to Hobart City Councillor, who joins me now to talk about this news. Ryan Purcell, hello. Thanks for your time.
3: It's NAIDOC Week, so yarpulling it to you, Lucy.
0: Yarpulling.

0: And I love to hear it. Thank you, Ryan. Now, firstly, what do you make of this news? It's really devastating, isn't it, that these seven businesses, these seven bars have shut?
1: Yeah, of course. It's upsetting for anyone who enjoys nightlife in Hobart. And I'm a patron of a regular patron of many of those venues. I know that's your question this afternoon, but last seeing the terrific Tasmanian artist Asta at the Republic Bar and catching one of her shirts, actually, which my wife now has. I think Tasmanians and Hobartians have many fond memories of these places, and it is difficult times across the country for anywhere that relies on discretionary spend. We know that everybody is tightening their belts. It is a cost of living crisis, and not least are the musicians and performing artists that we all love to see, like Asta, who, you know, when people go out to see bands, when people go and have a beer, it is a discretionary spend. So it is tough times for anyone operating these venues and for our artists. And the closure of a Republic Bar on the back of the Brisbane a few years ago is really devastating for the live music community in Hobart.
0: Mm. How imperative are these bars, are these venues to Hobart, especially the nighttime economy? I mean, we were only talking about the nightlife and the nighttime economy a few weeks ago now.
1: Oh, look, they are Hobart institutions. You know, many Hobartians, young and old, will have had many fond memories in these places. And I think that it is a reflection on broader issues. You know, I can reflect on your traffic report, which showed, you know, people will complain about the traffic all of the time. But in fact, we know that there's a couple of weeks every year where the low sun actually causes congestion. And it's a factor that nobody can control. And in this instance, there are things that we can do to mitigate some of those external factors, the cost of living crunch, inflation. You know, the costs of buying a coffee have gone up drastically. The costs of beer have gone up drastically. And the city only has so many tools and levers at its disposal. And certainly when we talk about nightlife, it's quite surprising to learn that many, many people report that the lack of after-hours public transport is a driving factor for them not going out and enjoying a live music in Jack Green or at Post Street Social. These are factors beyond the control of the city and the council, but I'm sure that the council will work together collectively, regardless of which side of the table you sit on, to try and find solutions and make sure we can continue to have a vibrant nighttime economy in Hobart.
0: We might have to leave it there. We're going to talk to a few other people about this, but appreciate your time today, Ryan. Thank you for coming on.
1: Yeah, and I would just say, Lucy, thoughts are with the employees, and hopefully the state government can give them some assistance, as they have done for Vogues in the north. But my thoughts are with them and their families at the sudden loss of their jobs. And I'll work everything I can to do what I can to help in this situation.
0: Yeah, is there anything that the Hobart City Council can do? And I know you won't be speaking on behalf of the Hobart City Council, but do you know if there is anything that could be done to try to help those people out who may have lost their jobs, or the musicians that need a place to play?
1: I think we can find some avenues for the musicians, but for hospitality workers, I think it's probably going to come down to state government intervention rather than the council's intervention. But look, certainly I'll be asking some questions about whether or not we can put on some more live music and pay our artists to make sure they can keep a roof over their heads. That is certainly something that the city could look to. But the hospitality workers, I do think it's a state government issue.
0: Thanks for your time.
1: Thanks, Lucy.
0: Ryan Purcelt there from the Hobart City Council. If you'd like to have your say on this, please get in touch on 0438 922 936. And if you're wondering which of these bars, which of these venues are closing, thank you, Roscoe, for getting in touch on 0438 922 936. So there's Cargo Bar in Salamanca, Jack Green, also Salamanca, Post Street Social, which is opposite the Brook Street Pier there. There's Observatory Bar, Republic Bar, as I've mentioned, Franklin Wharf, the restaurant and bar, and then their function centre and the next level above Franklin Wharf. The administrators are saying, yes, this is happening. We are trying to do everything we can. We're hoping we will be able to sell these venues and then reopen as soon as possible. But when was the last time?

you went out for a drink? When was the last time you went to watch a gig? 1-300-222-936. Another texter, you say, I wonder when so many venues are owned by one person or business, doesn't that make them more likely to fail if they get into financial difficulty? We lose all of them instead of one or two. It is 14 past four. You'll hear from one of the musicians soon who was due to play their first gig at the Republic Bar, I think next weekend. But first, I wanted to check in.

0: Look, it's not the business fault. What we've got to look at is that the escalating costs right across the board. Now, in 2023, the Hobart City Council implemented a differential rate for the business sector. I said this is going to create problems in the future. The escalating costs associated with running businesses. Most recently, we put up a fees from $435 to $5,000 for short-stay accommodation. And the list goes on. I absolutely disagree with Councillor Posselt in the sense of the Hobart City Council cannot do anything. The council's at part to blame. I put out a media release out today, and I also sent it to those associated with these businesses, and three of them have already thanked me for putting out that media release. Look, I'm sorry, but people that don't understand business shouldn't want to shut down car yards in our city because those people spend money in our city. What we have done to our city in the past 8 years is created an environment where people don't want to come back into our city, don't want to come into our city, because then they fear a $57 fine if they're a couple of minutes late for their car parking. Look, there's a massive list that council can do. But what we've done in 8 years is had a shut-door policy on business, thinking that they're all making an absolute fortune. I've been in hospitality 50 years. I know the margins.
1: Okay, so you think this could be partly because of some of the choices that the city of Hobart has made over the years, essentially forcing people out of the city?
0: Look, in recent times, the Hobart City Council brought two commissioners down. I put a op-ed out and I had a lot of the players in the industry, from Lee Carmichael, the THA and co, contact me and going, what is the Hobart City Council doing? Want to put pop-ups around the place when we are venues here paying rates and the council wants to go down this pathway? No one's spoken to us. So what I did, just so you're aware, and this is the first time I'm making this public, I arranged for the hospitality industry 3 weeks or 2 weeks ago to meet with our CEO, because I was seriously concerned of what we were doing. The industry has met with our CEO and is listening to the industry. That's what we need to do, is listen to the people most affected. Now, we, the council, decided to put out media releases saying we're going to implement pop-ups. But we've got businesses now struggling, and you want to go into competition with our own businesses.
1: Marty, we might have to leave it there because we're going to hear from a musician, but yep, we really appreciate it. I know you're a long-time restaurateur in Hobart, and, yeah, clearly...
0: Can I just say one more thing?
1: Yeah.
0: I was the person that implemented live music across Salamanca. And they're the types of things that we need to do. We need to shut down the shackles of business. I'll let you go. Thanks very much, Lucy.
1: Marty, thank you. Marty Zucco there, Hobart City Alderman, sharing his thoughts and feelings on this and clearly quite passionate about this situation. Do you agree with him? Do you think this is partly to blame because of some of the choices, the changes that the Hobart City Council has made? Let me know, 1300 222 936, if you'd like to weigh in. It is always great to hear from you. If you'd like to text as well, when was the last time you went to a gig or went out for a beer or a wine or a soft drink at one of these pubs that are closing as of today, effective immediately? So 7 bars closing. If you have just joined me on Drive, Lucy Braden with you, 936 ABC Hobart. Cargo Bar, Jack Green, Post Street Social, Observatory, the Republic Bar and Franklin Wharf Restaurant Bar and their function centre as well. All closing because their owner, Pub Bank and Hotel Bank, has gone into voluntary administration. So pretty devastating stuff if you're a worker, if you're a musician, one of the bands that plays there. The Tasmanian band Rusty and the Raven were about to play their first gig there at the Republic Bar next weekend, and now they're trying to find another spot to play. Kelly Jo, or KJ, from Rusty and the Raven joins me now. Hello, KJ. Thanks for your time. This must be pretty tough news to hear.

0: Good afternoon, Lucy. Yeah, it is a bit sad for music and Tasmania in general, Tasmania Muso, live music venues. Mm. Yeah, it was a bit of a rough trot. I didn't quite believe it at first because I read it on Facebook and I was like, ah, no, can't be right.
1: And then, no, it was true. So that's kind of how we learnt about it as well. The news came out, it was breaking. And you were about to play your first gig there next weekend.
0: We were really, really looking forward to it, of course, because it's a hard spot to actually get a gig there. And, we were really looking forward to playing there with another local Tassie duo called O'Brien Adams. We've been both of our first times playing at the Republic Bar.
1: Oh, yeah. And so, and what does that mean as a musician? I mean, to get a gig at the Republic Bar or any other bar around the state, it must be pretty important to get your music out there, get your name out there.
0: Oh, it really is. We spend a lot of our weekends playing around venues all over the place, and we've seen firsthand how live music brings all the people together, like strangers, and by the end of the night, everyone's singing and dancing and having a good time and communities coming together, and it's so nice to be a part of that, you know.
1: Yeah.
0: And we thought, you know, playing at the Republic Bar is a good stepping stone because we're only a fresh band. We've only been together since the start of the year, but, you know, momentum is picking up and we're getting gigs at good venues. And I'm just really sad for the live music industry in Tasmania. I do have confidence in those venues getting, you know, people buying them and putting them back out there and getting live music back in. But people just got to support live music venues wherever they are. Just go along and have a beer and buy a feed and have some fun, you know, whatever's left. But I am worried because, you know, every museum in Tassie will be wondering what this means, I'm guessing.
1: Yeah, and wondering what's next. What will it mean for you? Will you just have to keep hustling and maybe competing with more musos now?
0: Well, I guess so. There's not very many venues down here to play at. So I guess keep hustling is the key. Mm. Yeah.
1: We'll keep at it, Kelly Jo. We really appreciate your time today. We might check in again soon just to see how things are faring and, yeah, what the next step looks like for you. Where are you off to next?
0: We will be playing at the Bush Inn in New Norfolk this Sunday at 1 o'clock, and they are a great advocate for live music. They've only just opened it under new owners themselves in the last couple of years, and they've had live music playing there every single weekend without fail. And I know financially that was hard for them at first, but, you know, the things are picking up for them, and they're getting like some big name acts like Ash Grunewald and Nathan Cavalieri and other people playing at their venue. But they continually support live music, especially with locals, which is so good.
1: Yeah, it's awesome. We'll get around KJ and Mick from the band Rusty and the Raven. They'll be at the Bush Inn at New Norfolk this weekend on Sunday.
0: And
1: bands right now need all the love they can get. So
0: for sure, you know, live music really matters in this state. You know, for a few hours, it reminds us that we're not all strangers. We're a part of a community, and we all come together for a reason. You know?
1: Love it. Good on you, KJ. Yeah. Thanks for your time.
0: Good on you, Lucy. Thank you very much.
1: Catch ya.
0: See you soon. Bye.
1: Kelly Jo there from Rusty and the Raven. They were due to play their first gig next weekend at the Republic Bar. So their first time playing at the Republic Bar, they were pumped, but then they found out on Facebook, no, that's not happening. Effective immediately, this pub is closed alongside six others across Hobart. That would be an absolute kick in the guts as a muso because there are, as you heard Kelly Jo say, there are a few bars, few venues across southern Tasmania that actually has bands in that can play, that can set up and share a set with you. Lucy Braden with you, 936 ABC Hobart. In just a moment, we are talking all things winter feasting, but stews in particular. So what is in your stew? Do you have a go-to? For me, slow-cooked beef every day of the week. What is it for you? If you need some inspiration, look no further. Food writer and home cook Lizzie Hewson will be along to share her favourites. But on the text line, 0438922936. With me, Lucy Braden, 936 ABC Hobart. Glenn says, bars, way too expensive. I have not been in one since COVID and I don't miss them. They have priced themselves out of business. Scott says, I agree with Marty Zuko and the city of Hobart being anti-business. Those things and federal government all compound the problem. And Helen, you say, what a pity the City Hall isn't being used as a low-cost venue for musicians

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0: And I did invite the Lord Mayor, Hobart Lord Mayor Anna Reynolds, onto the show. She wasn't free this hour, but we're hoping she may be able to join us after the news at 5 o'clock to respond to some of those comments that Alderman Marty Zuko made, saying that the Hobart City Council is increasingly anti-business along with its agenda, and this should serve as a wake-up call to the City of Hobart. Now, there really are very few things as comforting as a nourishing bowl of stew on a chilly night. Do you agree? Is that something you love to whip up once or twice a week? Hands down, yes, I love it. Chuck in some beautiful beef, slow cooked, some peas, some carrots, and just that kind of like brown, nourishing stewiness, the sauce that just coats the beef and tastes delicious and smells so aromatic. I want to know, what is your go-to stew? Do you have a recipe you pull out every winter? 0438922936. Lizzie Hewson joins me, food writer and home cook, to chat all things stews. Hello, Lizzie.
5: Hello, Lucy. How are you?
0: I'm well. Are you a stew gal?
5: I am a stew gal. I love them. I love them. I just think they're slightly old-fashioned, but I think they're always on trend.
0: Did you grow up hating stews? My parents used to make them all the time, whether it was a mince stew or a solid beef stew. And I thought, not again. Not again. Are we seriously eating this? And now I love it.
5: No, I've always loved them. I mean, I think my mum was, didn't stick to the same thing all the time. She put a little bit of Keen's curry powder in.
0: Oh, yeah.
5: In some jars growing up. But no, I've always had a soft spot for them. Pardon the pun.
0: They are beautiful and soft. Slow cooked beef is so good. I mean, what makes up a good stew for you?
5: I think using the more economical, hardworking cuts of meat, that they do require a lot, a lot longer cooking time, but that's, that rewards you in this meltingly tender meat with all that fat that melts through the sauce. So I would always start with that. But that's also not to say vegetables. I mean, I do a lot of bean stews, even whether I use canned beans, but also dried beans and soaking them and cooking them.
0: Ooh, and do you add any meat to that, or you're having beautiful bean stew?
5: I'm happy with a beautiful bean stew. I mean, look, I quite like a bit of pancetta or bacon fried through and chopped to add just a little bit of that kind of savouriness. But no, I'm quite happy with a bean stew.
0: It's beautiful. I actually found one. I think it was just like an easy one on that taste website. And I said to my husband, would you eat this? It was like a chickpea or maybe, I can't even remember what type of stew it was. And he was like, yeah. But, it's hard to get some people over the line. They're very much into the stew must have meat, Lizzie. Change that.
5: I think it's bulking it up with other vegetables, other root vegetables in particular, and making them interesting. I mean, one of my things that I always like to do with a stew, and this is for a meat stew as well, is chop up some fresh herbs. Maybe it's parsley, a little bit of garlic, and a little bit of lemon zest and olive oil. It's a gremolata essentially, but I like that freshness on top, and I think that, can help with a bean stew as well, just to add that extra dimension.
0: Yes, bean stew. Love a bean stew. And you mentioned a few, what type of beans are we celebrating? Are we kind of, grandstanding in a bean stew?
5: My favourite, and this is the other thing, you can add a few different ones, but I love chickpeas, as you said, and butter beans because they hold their texture. Red kidney beans are great, and you could make, throw some sweet potato in there too and kind of go like a chili style Mexican, and then, serve it with, all the toppings, some avocado, sour cream cheese, some corn chips. I think that might get your husband over the line.
0: Oh, I think so as well. If there's something to crunch. Like he loves a kind of like a naan. Obviously, we're not talking about Indian food or stews at this point. But yeah, if there's something like that which is a nice kind of side dish. What are we serving it on, Lizzie, in terms of the base? Do you go for the mashed potato or the rice or something else?
5: Yeah. So if it's with a beef, I mean, I just don't think you can beat a

0: bowl of buttery mash this time of year. And one of the things I actually wrote in my column in the Australian was mixing through greens, and that's a Calcannon, an Irish dish. I love that with a beef stew. I also, if I went sort of more a Middle Eastern lamb stew, I love it on couscous. Is a great base. Even a beef stew is great with pappardelle and some thick buttery pasta. And then, of course, rice is a classic as well. But if I went more with that, and sorry, I should also make mention, which is one of my favourite, polenta.
1: I love a bit of polenta, yes.
0: But having that crunch, so if it was, say, with a bean stew, you know, corn chips or some crunchy pita bread or something that adds interest and texture is always a good trick with stew, because they can be, you know, soft.
1: Yes. 0438922936. Your favourite stew, please. Is it a bean stew? Is it like a Mexican-style stew, or is it a delicious slow-cooked beef? 0438922936. Lucy Braden with you on 936 ABC Hobart. This is Lizzie Hewson, food writer and cook. One texter says, hey, Lucy, hell yes to Keen's curry powder in a stew. I am big on the Keen's curry powder. I use it a lot.
0: Do you know Keen's curry powder was actually invented in Tasmania?
1: I think I did. And then I thought, did I dream that? But no. We're writing
0: that. I think about 1870.
1: Incredible. Incredible. We are taking that and running with it. Robert from Chigwell says, at the present time, I'm cooking Irish stew in the slow cooker. Ooh. Yum. And so what is Irish stew? Beef?
0: Yeah, well, I think predominantly beef or lamb.
1: I was going to say lamb. Lamb.
0: And then chunks of, you know, I mean, it's a real kind of classic old-fashioned stew. Carrot and some root vegetables in there. Sometimes put some barley in there to kind of pat it out.
1: Oh, yes. What have you got in yours, Robert? And Naomi says, we love winter stews. On the weekend, we enjoyed French-style spiced pork, port and prune stew. We shared it with friends, served with pasta and fennel salad. My favourite veggie option is a chickpea and root vegetable tagine. Great discussion. Thank you, says Naomi. Wow, that sounds very fancy, doesn't it, Lizzie?
0: Yum. That does sound good. Another stew that I love for a midweek, and you want to have that feeling of a stew, is to go with chicken thighs. And I often cook this down, and actually I have it in my latest book, and it's called It's Going to Be Okay Chicken Stew, because it takes 30 minutes and you just throw potatoes, some leek, chicken thighs and chicken stock in there and let it simmer. Then at the last minute, throw some baby spinach, cream and lemon. And it's just this, you get that comfort of a stew. But yeah, chicken thighs are a good shortcut if you don't have the sort of 3 hours to cook that meat down.
1: Amazing. And I've just found that it's online. It's on the ABC website, actually. Elizabeth Hewson's It's Going to Be Okay Chicken Stew. So type it into Google if you want to find it. The whole recipe is on there. It looks divine. And do you have to do a long, slow-cooked stew, or can you whip these up in, like, you know, maybe under an hour?
0: No, chicken thighs, that one there on the ABC, that can be 30 minutes.
1: Oh, awesome.
0: And that's what chicken thighs are good. But when you're using things like a chuck steak, that has to cook long and slow.
1: Yeah, imperative.
0: That's a three-hour job, yeah.
1: Unless you love chewy meat.
0: Yeah. No.
1: No. Lizzie, I always ask this, but what's for dinner tonight?
0: I've actually got pork chops.
1: Ooh.
0: Pork chops and a sweet potato and potato gratin with honey.
1: That sounds very delicious, very fancy.
0: It does sound fancy on a Monday. I'm recipe testing. So it's an upcoming recipe, and I bought some beautiful pork chops from the markets on the weekend.
1: Amazing. Well, we can't wait to try it. And just really quickly for you, Lucy in Hobart on 0438922936 says, any tips on a better cut of meat for my slow cooker? I am vegetarian and cook meat for the family, but I find the lean cut of casserole meat too dry, and lamb cutlets leave small bits of bone, but the chuck steak can be too fatty. What do you recommend, says Lucy?
0: I was going to say chuck steak, because I find that gravy and that casserole cut is a mix of all different cuts, and they take different times cooking. But you could do something like a shoulder of lamb, which is fatty,

0: But what you can do is skim off that fat once you've cooked it. And one of the things I love doing with stews is cooking them the day before, letting them sit in the fridge. And, you know, the flavour does develop, but also the fat goes to the top and you can really skim it off. Mm. And I find that is a good result.
1: Yeah, skim the fat. Love it.
0: And chicken thighs would be the other one.
1: I was about to say, the chicken thighs and the recipes online. Lizzie, thank you so much for your time today.
0: Thanks for having me.
1: I'm hungry as always. Lizzie Hewson there, food writer and home cook. I'll have more on NAIDOC Week. Happy NAIDOC Week for you in just a moment. But first, at 25 to 5, let's get your ABC News headlines with the extremely patient Michael Della Fontana. Thanks for your time.
2: That's right, Lucy. There are calls for soccer referees' decisions to be respected after FIFA controversially suspended a one-game ban on an American World Cup player. USA striker Folarin Balogun has been cleared to play in the team's World Cup round of 16 match against Belgium. Early this week, US President Donald Trump reportedly made a phone call to FIFA boss Gianni Infantino asking him to review Balogun's red card. A funeral procession has begun in Tehran for Iran's late supreme leader, Ayatollah Ali Khamenei, who was killed in an airstrike at the start of the war launched by Israel and the United States earlier this year. The Ayatollah's flag-draped coffin and those of relatives killed in the strike at the end of February moved slowly through crowds of mourners on a truck decorated on the sides to resemble the ornamental grating that surrounds the shrine of an imam. And the Australian Stock Exchange has closed marginally lower today. The ASX 200 shed 23 points or 0.26% to close on 8,821. The bottom performing stocks were AMP and Genesis Minerals, both down about 4.5%. I'll be back with more news at 5 o'clock.
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1: Lovely to have your company today on Drive. Are you sad after hearing that news that seven hospitality venues across Hobart are closing, effective immediately because the owner has gone into voluntary administration? What does that mean for you? And if you're a musician, maybe you're in a band, maybe you've got friends or family who are musos, how are they feeling today? It must be a bit of a kick in the guts knowing that some of the main venues in southern Tasmania that provide a supportive environment for musicians is closing. 0438 922 936. We're continuing this conversation over the course of Drive today. You'll hear after the news at 5 from the CEO of Hospitality Tasmania, Steve Old. Also, the Hobart Lord Mayor, Anna Reynolds, is joining me as well to share her thoughts on this and respond as well to Marty Zuko, Alderman, who spoke earlier on Drive. Who had a few thoughts to say, a few thoughts to share with you. This is some of what he had to say.
6: It's not the business fault. In 2023, the Hobart City Council implemented a differential rate for the business sector. I said this is going to create problems in the future. The escalating costs associated with running businesses, the council's at part to blame. What we have done to our city in the past 8 years is created an environment where people don't want to come back into our city, don't want to come into our city, because then they fear a $57 fine if they're a couple of minutes late for their car park. What we've done in 8 years is had a shut door policy on business.
1: So is this partly the Hobart City Council's fault? That seems to be what Marty Zuko is saying. 0438 922 936.
5: 936 ABC Hobart. Drive with Lucy Braden.
1: Lucy Braden with you. And NAIDOC Week has officially begun across Australia. This year marks 50 years of deadly, which means 5 decades since NAIDOC Week began. But it's More than just a week, it's a platform, a protest, a celebration. It's a statement of survival for Aboriginal and Torres Strait Islander people. It's also an opportunity for non-Aboriginal Tasmanians to participate and celebrate culture with their local Aboriginal community. In Nipaluna, Hobart, NAIDOC Week starts with a flag-raising ceremony at Piura Kitna at Risdon Cove. And the drive team went along, and here are some of the voices we heard. There were some truly wonderful voices of Aboriginal and non-Aboriginal Tasmanians coming together. And I started by asking why people went along and what NAIDOC Week means to them. What's your name?
7: Tanganitra.
1: And tell me a little bit about today, about why NAIDOC Week is so important.
7: NAIDOC Week is so important is because it's to celebrate the day when we got a lot of our land back, a lot of the land returns.
1: Why is NAIDOC Week so special to you? What do you love about it?
7: Well, it's to celebrate Aboriginal history and because it's the one time where I can get a good feed.
1: What do you love to eat on during NAIDOC Week, especially the flag raising?
7: There's one simple answer to that question, mutton birds or yulla. Yulla is mutton bird in my language, Palawakani.
1: What are you doing for the rest of the week?
7: Well, going to the quiz night, which is super fun, but people get way too competitive with that. And, just a scavenger hunt and that kind of stuff.
8: Here at Piura Kitna today to celebrate NAIDOC Week, it's a Palawa First Nations like run event, really important for everyone in the community to come out in support and celebrate NAIDOC Week and all the strength that, you know, Palawa and other Aboriginal Torres Strait Islander people have shown, and really support land return, support justice, support treaty for the Palawa. And yeah, it's a wonderful event, beautiful day here today.
1: How about you? What brings you here?
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1: What brings you here today?
10: Look, every year I do bring my children along just kind of to pay our respect to, I guess, the generations before us and in the future, so in hope that one day they'll come along and bring their children along and, yeah, pay their respect as well. So that's about it, really.
1: Yeah, what brings you here today to Piura Kitna?
11: To represent our service, Tasmania Legal Aid. It's part of our commitment plan to support community, and I think it's really important to have that presence and to support community and be present for it.
1: Is this something you do each year with your team?
11: Yeah, we come every year. I mean, I think they always get such a good turnout here. It's great to see people up here supporting it.
1: What brings you out?
12: So I'm from Engender Equality, so I'm representing Engender here today. Yeah, as an ally.
1: How about you?
13: I'm from the Tasmanian Aboriginal Legal Service and CIS Tasmania, so that's a family violence prevention legal service, and here as an ally.
1: Is this important to you to get out and to be an ally, to show your support to the Aboriginal community?
13: Absolutely, incredibly important, not only in NAIDOC Week, but, you know, every day of all days of the year.
14: So I recently just joined the Aboriginal Health Service as an employee, and so I really want to connect with community and the people that I'm going to be, you know, communicating with and providing services for throughout in my career. And so I just think it's really important to come and learn more about the culture and community that I'm going to be providing those services for.
15: Well, I'm Lillian. I'm one of the registered nurses at the Aboriginal Health Service. So I'm just out here supporting the community.
16: I'm Mel, and I'm a nurse too at the TAC Aboriginal Health Service. And it's a real privilege to work for the community as a non-Aboriginal person. It's fantastic, and the community are really trusting, and it's a really special place to work.
1: And it was a really special morning as well up at Piura Kitna at Risdon Cove. A beautiful morning celebrating NAIDOC Week. Did you go along? Were you there? There were so many people that turned out for the flag raising, which happens at the start of each NAIDOC Week on the Monday. A truly moving event, a really beautiful ceremony. And if you went, or maybe you're celebrating NAIDOC Week somehow, in some way this week, what are you up to? We are talking and celebrating all things NAIDOC Week over the course of this week on ABC Hobart. I'd love to hear from you and how you are getting involved. 0438922936. Very soon you'll hear from Palawa woman and campaign manager Nala Mansell with the Tasmanian Aboriginal Centre. She spoke about the importance of today, of NAIDOC Week and this week, and also how vital it is that the Aboriginal community has non-Aboriginal allies. So that is coming up for you really soon. After this, by Taylor Swift. Very topical, given she got married over the weekend.

0: I Knew What I Knew You by Taylor Swift, written for the new Toy Story movie. And Al in West Hobart loved that one. Thank you for getting in touch on 0438922936. It is 12 minutes away from your news at 5. Just before the news at 5 o'clock as well, I'll have an update, a weather update for you from the Bureau of Meteorology.
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0: Well, it is NAIDOC week. Happy NAIDOC to you. When I spoke earlier at the flag-raising ceremony at Piura Kitna to Nala Mansell, Palawa woman and campaign manager with the Tasmanian Aboriginal Centre, who gave a really beautiful, moving speech as well before the flag, the Aboriginal flag, was officially raised to mark the start of NAIDOC. But she spoke about the importance of today and this week, and also how vital it is that the Aboriginal community has non-Aboriginal allies.
7: Being brought up in the Aboriginal community, I say that I first learnt to walk during a land rights street march, but just seeing growing up when we'd be protesting or speaking about our history and culture, I just remember my whole life, all we'd cop is abuse from people driving past us. So to feel something that's just so close to you and means so much to you, and then to be here on Aboriginal land today and look out at the humongous crowd of just hundreds of non-Aboriginal people being here, supporting us on such a special day, it just goes to show that standing up for what's right and speaking out really does pay off. And it's just great to see non-Aboriginal people, especially supporting Aboriginal self-determination by turning up at Aboriginal events run by the community for the community instead of organising their own separate events during NAIDOC week.
0: Yeah, why are allies so important?
7: To me, it's just, I've always wondered, for example, on Invasion Day, I just think, where is the empathy? Like, I can't see it any other way other than when people are talking about the death and the sorrow and something similar to Remembrance and Anzac Day, why is it that this country just doesn't get that the death for one race of people is just as hurtful and harmful to another? So I do think it's just, for me, it just gives me that strength and support to be able to move forward and continue to represent the honour and of our ancestors who sacrificed so much for us to be here today.
0: How much has changed 50 years of deadly? I mean, I think we should look back beyond 50 years, but how much has changed in that time?
7: Oh, well, I certainly haven't been around that long.
0: Not insinuating that.
7: But I'm fortunate enough to know that my mum was the first Tasmanian Aborigine to become a lawyer and my dad was the second. Yet here today there's so many young people in our community with law degrees, becoming doctors, running Aboriginal food businesses. It's just amazing to see the contributions of so many people. I was speaking today in the speech about so many different things because it was a very long speech, but some of the things that I mentioned were just the significance of this place here at Piura Kitna. Even within the past 50 years, this place is where in December 1995 that my grandmother and the grandparents of every Tasmanian Aboriginal family proudly stood up with tears in their eyes, holding up the title to 16 different areas of land that were finally returned to Aboriginal ownership after 220 years of fighting. we used to celebrate the anniversary of the 10th of December every year. But, you know, while we do celebrate those achievements, it has been over 30 years. That was the one and only time, apart from the return of Cape Barren Island, which was Jim Bacon's dying wish, that we've seen land return. And hopefully today just goes to show how important land is to the Aboriginal community and the continuation of our culture.
0: In your speech, you also touched on the proposed Aboriginal Heritage Bill for 2026. The submissions closed today, which seems like interesting timing, the start of NAIDOC week. What would you like to see done with this bill? Where do you think it needs to move to? How would you like to see change?
7: It is disappointing, but probably not surprising. It's the Aboriginal community for decades have been having to fight to protect our heritage under a system that was designed only to destroy Aboriginal heritage rather than protect it. It's hard to find the information out about how much of our heritage has been destroyed because the government keeps that information to themselves. But as far as we're aware, there hasn't been more than a handful of times that these Aboriginal heritage laws in Tasmania have ever been used in 50 years to protect Aboriginal heritage, but hundreds and hundreds of times to destroy it. We see the government apply to themselves for permits to destroy Aboriginal heritage, and then they sign off on those approvals and off they go, destroying Aboriginal heritage that they see as a small bump in the road. And the Aboriginal community, there's nowhere within that whole process that we're ever made aware that that's about to happen. So when people see us angrily protesting, trying to save 40,000-year-old Aboriginal sites because of a road, it's because the systems that have been in place for so long were designed to destroy rather than protect. We also many people understand that what happened to Aboriginal people 220 years ago was horrific, and some suggest

0: suggests that those type of atrocities just wouldn't occur today. Yet we see the Tasmanian government once again writing laws without Aboriginal involvement, and the laws specifically state that Aboriginal heritage will be owned, managed and controlled by the white government, while colonial heritage in this state is owned, managed and protected by the people, the descendants of those who created it. So we see it as a law that discriminates against us because of our race.
1: Do you see in the draft bill that that's going to change? Or have you made submissions for it to change?
0: Have met with the minister, the Aboriginal community. We've had delegations meeting with the minister. We set up fortnightly meetings with her. We've reminded the minister and the government that we have a right to own and manage our own heritage just like white people do. They are doing the typical government approach of suggesting that these laws support Aboriginal ownership because they've used the word custodians. But, you know, we're awake to it. And I just think seeing today the support of the non-Aboriginal community, and most people have no idea that this state is continuing the dispossession and oppression of Aborigines by refusing us the right to own and control our own heritage. So it's just great to have that opportunity for our supporters to try to right the wrongs that the government are still failing everyone on.
1: Nala, it's been awesome to talk to you today. NAIDOC Week, it's just the start. What are you most looking forward to?
0: It's always the once the we've finished the flag raising. The event that I look forward to the most is, of course, the street march. On Friday, we take in turns each year. So we go Launceston, Cunnamulla, Nipaluna, Hobart and Paddawai Burnie. And so this Friday we'll be taking to the streets of Launceston to educate even more people about these Aboriginal heritage laws. And after the street march, we'll all get dolled up and head off to our NAIDOC ball as we kind of celebrate the end of a wonderful week of celebration.
1: Happy NAIDOC Week.
0: Oh, thank you. Thank you so much for being here.
1: Wulaka.
0: Wulaka.
1: Nala Mansell there, Palawa Woman, Campaign Manager with the Tasmanian Aboriginal Centre celebrating NAIDOC Week. It's a few minutes away from your news, your ABC News at 5 o'clock, but let's get your weather first.
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3: Now we're talking weather.
1: Morgan Pumper joins me, forecaster with the Bureau of Meteorology. Morgan, hello. How has the day been? What's to come?
4: Yeah, look, so after that cool start of 2.6, we did get to 10.3, and it does feel like the 4.4 out the door at the moment. But we pretty much have some clear skies out the door at the moment, so just bringing through that sunset. But otherwise, as we get through to tomorrow, 3 to 13 degrees, we could see some areas of patchy frost in the east, but well, we've got the slight chance of a shower in the evening. Really, for the most part, I'm expecting some light winds, partly cloudy conditions, and continuing to be quite settled for our weather.
1: Okay, so what's that top tomorrow?
4: 13 degrees. So in regards to today, it'll be an extra couple of degrees, but otherwise, while the minimum is still quite cool at 3 degrees, doesn't take much under the high-pressure system after a cold front with this cold air to take that 3 down to 2 degrees. So I expect it to be rather cool tomorrow morning as well.
1: Yes, absolutely. Very, very chilly. Morgan, thank you so much.
4: No worries.
1: Morgan Pumper there, forecaster with the Bureau of Meteorology. Some cool, cool weather ahead. After your news at 5 o'clock, if you were someone who enjoys the nightlife in Hobart, if you like heading out to the bar in Salamanca, catching some live music with friends or family, that scene is about to change and it's about to get smaller in Hobart because there's been news today that the group managing some of Hobart's most well-known pubs has gone into voluntary administration. So that's Pub Bank and Hotel Bank. It operates North Hobart's Republic Bar as well as Cargo Bar, Jack Green and some other venues at Salamanca. So why has the group gone into voluntary administration? What does this mean for the employees? You'll hear from the person leading the sale process next on Drive.
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8: Good evening, ABC News with Michael Delafontana. Hobart City Councillor Ryan Posselt says better late-night transport would help the city's nighttime economy. Pub Bank Group and Hotel Bank Group, which own the Republic Bar, Cargo, Jack Green and Observatory Bar, among others, has appointed voluntary administrators and closed its venues. An urgent sale process is now underway in the hope of keeping all of them open. Councillor Posselt says many factors outside the council's control are influencing the difficult conditions for the hospitality industry.
9: Many, many people report that the lack of after-hours transport, public transport, is a driving factor for them not going out and enjoying live music.
8: Kelly Joe is the lead singer of a fledgling local band, Rusty and the Raven, which was to have had its first gig soon at the Republic Bar. KJ told 936 ABC Hobart it's a lost opportunity.
10: We thought, you know, playing at the Republic Bar is a good stepping stone because we're only a fresh band. We've only been together since the start of the year, but, you know, momentum is picking up and we're getting gigs at good venues. I'm just really sad for the live music industry in Tasmania.
8: Labor leader Josh Willey has defended his party's stance on greyhound racing and pointed to the jobs the industry creates. Videos showing racing dogs falling and being trampled on have been published in recent days after being obtained by the Greens under right to information laws. Labor supports the industry despite the government's push to ban the sport. Asked today if the sport still had a social licence, Mr. Willey said the industry creates jobs.
11: There are Tasmanians who depend on the racing industry for their livelihood, and we're in an economic downturn. We're seeing jobs being lost in our economy. We support jobs and we support the racing industry, which means the three codes.
8: New figures from budget estimates also show that there are 28 trainers responsible for two-thirds of the racing dogs in Tasmania. China's military has conducted a test launch of a strategic missile in the Pacific Ocean, according to Chinese state media. Political reporter Lexi Junowick has more.
12: Australia was among countries notified by the Chinese government today that a missile test in the Pacific with a dummy warhead would be conducted within 24 hours. Chinese state news agency Xinhua reports the test has been conducted and was part of a routine arrangement of China's annual military training. Foreign Affairs Minister Penny Wong says the latest test is destabilising to the region.
13: Lacking in the transparency and reassurance as to intent that the region expects.
12: Acting Prime Minister Richard Marles says the government is very concerned about any actions which undermine the stability, the peace and security of the Pacific.
8: England has beaten Mexico 3-2 in front of 80,000 fans in Mexico City to reach the FIFA World Cup quarterfinals for the third straight time, Larry Buttrose reports.
14: Mexico becomes the second of the three co-hosts knocked out after Canada previously went down to Morocco. The only host nation left now is the USA, which will play Belgium tomorrow for a place in the quarterfinals. England prevailed thanks to a Jude Bellingham double and a Harry Kane penalty. Reduced to 10 men for most of the second half, the Three Lions kept out attack after attack. As urged on by its multitude of fans in the Azteca Stadium, Mexico desperately sought the equaliser to take the game into extra time. England will now meet Norway, which knocked out soccer powerhouse Brazil 2-1 in New Jersey.
8: Three Tasmanians have been named in the Australian squad for the upcoming Hockey World Cup. Joshua Beltz, Hayden Beltz and Jack Welch have been selected in a 20-player squad that will contest the tournament in Belgium and the Netherlands. The Kookaburras will be looking to hoist the trophy for the fourth time. Two more Tasmanians in Magnus McCausland and Lachlan Rogers have been named as non-travelling emergencies. Now turning to Tasmania's weather, a warning of icy roads for tomorrow morning. For the northwest coast, central north, northeast, central plateau, Midlands, east coast, Upper Derwent Valley and southeast. For the rest of today, mainly fine, light and variable winds. Isolated showers tomorrow about the west, south and east, mainly coastal, fine and mostly sunny elsewhere after areas of morning frost and possible valley fog, light and variable winds. To the major population centres, mostly sunny for Tuesday for Burnie and Devonport. Temperature range of 3 to 13 for Burnie, 1 to 13 for Devonport. Morning frost. Then a mostly sunny day for Launceston, minus 2 overnight, 13 tomorrow. Hobart, a possible late shower with a temperature range of 3 to 13. Currently 10 in Burnie, 11 in Devonport and Launceston, and sitting on 8 degrees in Hobart. ABC News, 5 past 5.
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1: Good afternoon. Are you someone who enjoys the nightlife in Hobart? Is it about this time, maybe on a Friday arvo, where you start thinking, all right, where am I going for my knockoff beer or wine for the week? Where are we heading to? If you like going out to the bar, maybe a particular bar in Salamanca, catching some live music with friends or family in North Hobart, that scene is about to change. It's getting significantly smaller with news that the group managing some of Hobart's most well-known pubs has gone into voluntary administration. So it's Pub Bank and Hotel Bank, and they operate North Hobart's Republic Bar as well as Cargo Bar, Jack Green and other venues at Salamanca. So why? What's going on here? Why has the group gone into voluntary administration? Can it be saved? You'll hear from the person leading the sale process. That is coming up for you next on Drive. But before we do that, let's get your traffic update.
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1: Well, it is light to moderate for a Monday afternoon. Outbound on the Tasman Highway, there are no delays. It is a little slow onto the bridge, but fine once you are over the bridge. Davey Street is busy at the bottom end. Once past Sandy Bay Road, though, there is a clear run out to Kingston. The Brooker Highway outbound is slowing at the Domain Highway and the interchange through to Elwick Road. And inbound on the Brooker Highway, traffic is slowing at the usual spot. So what are you seeing where you are? Have you seen a crash, an accident, maybe a rear ender? Let me know, 0438 922 936.
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1: Okay, did you hear the news that some of Hobart's most well-known bars are closing effective immediately? Pub Bank and Hotel Bank has been placed into voluntary administration, which means its seven venues have closed. And if you're wondering which ones they are, it's Cargo Bar, Jack Green, Post Street Social, Observatory Bar, Republic Bar. There's also Franklin Wharf Restaurant and Bar and their function centre, which is above the restaurant area. So what has driven this move and what does it mean for hospitality in southern Tasmania? Let's check in with Tim Booker. Tim is the Apex Advisory Managing Director who's leading the sale process and joins us now to talk about this. Tim, hello. Thanks for your time this afternoon.
19: Lucy, good to be here.
1: So can you talk us through this process? How did Pub Bank and Hotel Bank get here?
19: So look, it's pretty early days for us, really. We got appointed at 9:15 or so this morning and really only started getting across some of the information late last week. But what's evident is that there's been a period of ongoing underperformance of the business. The shareholders have tipped in quite significant amounts of their own funds to keep the operations going, and it got to a point where that wasn't sustainable anymore, particularly given some of the more recent declines in trading, which made the existing position worse. So time will tell really what some of the root causes of that are, and it's a pretty challenging environment out there at the moment. But at the end of the day, it got to the point where the cost of doing business was significantly more than what was coming in the door.
1: And you say a period of underperformance and just how difficult it is out there at the moment. Is that because people aren't heading out as much as they used to?
19: Look, I'll probably leave the broader sector commentary to the actual experts in that area. I think what we're seeing across the board is there is a reduction in discretion.

0: discretionary spend, specifically sort of over the last six to eight months, perhaps. So where there are items that are more of a luxury item or a nice to have, there is a definite reduction in some of the spending across certain sectors that we're seeing.
1: Yeah, and we'll hear from Steve Auld, the CEO of Hospitality Tasmania, very soon. Tim Booker, what does it mean to enter into voluntary administration? What is the next step from here?
0: Yeah, so like the spectrum of options that are available to businesses when they're facing stress or financial pressure go from like a solvent turnaround or a where the directors are still in control and they get external help or they do it internally to fix the causes of underperformance. And then if they're unable to do that and the debts start accumulating within the business that are unable to be paid, then you kind of cross the line from a solvent position to an insolvent position, really with insolvency meaning the company is unable to pay its debts when they fall due. And then once you're in the world of insolvency solutions, there's kind of two broad options. Like there are a few others, but broadly it's a voluntary administration, which is a process that allows you to undertake a rapid view of the company's financial position and say, how do we potentially sell this business as a operating business or at least parts of an operating business or a recapitalization where there's other external capital that comes in and then that business continues on its way. So that's common in sort of high profile restructures, you know, whether it's kind of the Virgin Australias of the world or the Best world or other large jobs. If that's unsuccessful, then the company will enter liquidation, and the liquidation is a terminal process, which is really just the orderly winding up of assets where they get sold and there's investigations into what caused the company to underperform and other things. So in terms of the spectrum of insolvency solutions, the voluntary administration's one is designed to give the company the best chance of kind of a fix-it approach rather than a terminal approach.
1: Oh, and certainly let's hope. So the next stage here is that trying to sell the business?
0: That's right, yeah. So we kind of launched a sale process today calling for urgent expressions of interest. There's been a reasonably good response to that to date. So it's quite unusual that we would have such an influx of inquiries without kind of a distinct marketing effort externally. So that's obviously a sign of the quality of the venues, the location and the scale of the business that's caused so much coverage.
1: So a few bites then from people that are keen, is that to buy the business as a whole, which would mean taking on these seven businesses?
0: It's to buy a variation of that, so anywhere from individual venues all the way through to multiple venues. So what exactly that would look like needs to be teased out. And like I said, we only got involved or got properly in the seat from early this morning. And so we're building out our view of that and the supporting sales documentation to allow buyers to undertake an assessment for themselves.
1: Yeah.
0: But it will be a rapid process.
1: Well, I appreciate you answering these questions, given you have only just kind of arrived on the job. This is Tim Booker. He is the Managing Director of Apex Advisory, who are leading the sale process and the voluntary administration process of Pubbank and Hotel Bank, which is the business that has been placed into voluntary administration. It's got seven venues under its wing. They have closed. They are bars. And so now Tim Booker and his team are trying to work out the next step. And they say that they have had some expressions of interest for the business or, you know, parts of. It's 13 past five. Lucy Braden with you on 936 ABC Hobart. Grant in Hobart has a question. He's wondering about the employees' superannuation or holiday entitlements, and also I'm wondering about people that may have put, you know, a down payment for event hire or something like that. When do we find out if workers and people that have put some money down will get that money back?
0: Yeah, and that's kind of the key thing that we're pretty keen to get everyone aware of as soon as we're able. So employees typically will receive their entitlements, whether it's a liquidation or a voluntary administration. So if it's a voluntary administration that results in a sale, they'll be dealt with through that process. If it goes into liquidation, then the federal government has a scheme called the Fair Entitlement Guarantee that will pay their entitlements. From a deposits perspective, I think all of that's going to wash up in the coming days.

0: days. If there's a sale reached with an operator that can come in and pick up those forward bookings, which is obviously in their interests to do as much as anyone else's, then those functions will likely continue. If there's not able to be a buyer found, then they'll be unlikely to continue, obviously. And so given that there's a distinct lack of operating cash in the business, those deposits are likely to not be returned.
1: Okay. And

0: as much as we can, because two reasons. A, they've been working in the business for a long time and continuity of employment is really important, and we want to make sure they're looked after. And secondly, anyone coming in, it's a lot more daunting process to coming and buying a hospitality group that doesn't have a staff workforce that's coming with that. So we're looking at a range of different options, whether that's interested parties that have got an interest in a number of the venues where they can potentially take some economic risk as they're running through the due diligence process, which would sort of be a matter of weeks, through to a more standard sale process within an administration, which could take sort of somewhere between 2 and 6 weeks.
1: All right. Tim Booker, I know you've got a lot on your plate right now. Really appreciate your time today.
0: Thanks for the opportunity. Cheers.
1: Tim Booker there, the Managing Director of Apex Advisory, which is handling the sale process of this business, Pub Bank and Hotel Bank, which has gone into voluntary administration. It's 16 past five. Lucy Braden with you on 936 ABC Hobart. Peter is in Hobart. Peter, hello. You're pretty shattered with this news.
2: Yeah, it's a sort of strange news for a Monday afternoon, because I only really know the Republic Open Night, but that was sort of a great place for 4 years, and for it to suddenly grind to a halt, it's not so much of a, well, it's almost like a change of sort of a chapter of a lot of people's lives, I guess.
1: Mm. Yeah, it certainly is. I mean, it's been a very popular venue for quite some time, the Republic Bar, that is. You went pretty regularly, Peter?
2: Yeah, I was going. I mean, I've been there for the last 4 or so years, pretty much every week, or as often as I could. So it was a place to play music, meet friends and hang out, relax, and all that sort of cultural sort of thing. It wasn't so much about the music. It was also about the cultural sort of engagement with other people. So it's sort of like a new chapter for the open mic scene, I guess.
1: Yeah, let's fingers crossed they can find a buyer soon. Peter, thank you for sharing your thoughts and feelings on this one. Appreciate it. I'm sure many people are in the same boat as Peter, thinking, what am I going to do now? I mean, it was a great place to play music, to meet friends, to relax. It's 18 past five. Let's check in with Steve Old, the CEO of Hospitality Tasmania, because we have heard that this is going to affect, I think, around 80 employees. Steve Old joins me now. Hello. Thanks for your time.
3: Lucy, how are you?
1: I'm well. This is a pretty tough time. I can imagine quite distressing for the employees. How are they handling this?
3: Oh, yeah, look, it's been a tough day for the employees and I guess the owners as well, who had to deal with it as well. So I think it's been a tough day all around. And, the first thing we were thinking about this morning was dealing with the operators and checking in on them, and then obviously making sure we help out the staff however we can in relation to finding them new employment, whether it's in our industry or other industries, because I guess whether they're full-time employees or a lot of them are casuals, you know, they're relying on that work, whether they're uni students or others, to get themselves by. So we've just got to hope that either a new buyer's come in soon and take on the ventures and get them going again, or we can find alternate work for those people.
1: Yeah, it certainly would have been a really tough call from the operators. We heard from Tim Booker, the company that is managing this sale process, that the operators put a lot of their own money into this until they said, we can't do it anymore. What was the reasoning behind having to go into voluntary administration, Steve Old? Did they tell you it's tough out there right now?
3: Yeah, look, I only spoke to the owners this morning and the administrator, Tim, and they talked about it's, you know, been a tough decision, obviously, just with rising costs, you know, the downturn in trade for a while. Let's be honest, there's tough economic times around the globe at the moment with, you know, the war in Iraq, petrol prices, all those sort of things, and then flow on to Australia and other parts of the state. You know, I think tourism numbers aren't holding up too bad, all things considered, but, you know, people are worried about increasing energy costs, insurance costs for businesses, all those sort of things are having an impact on people's disposable spend. So, from a business perspective, if you look at it from the operator's point of view, all their costs are going up in a raft of different areas. And the only way, I guess, Pub Bank could make their money is people drinking alcohol or buying more food, because they don't have accommodation in these venues. So the reality is, in tough times and disposable spend goes down, or people are a bit wary about how they spend their money, venues can be hit. And, yeah, we are notoriously in our quieter winter period. We've had a great dark mofo, but obviously things starting to quieten down now. So I think on the horizon, things are going to be positive with the new Spirit of Tasmania is coming on later this year. You know, the start of a new stadium being built next year. And I guess it's another reason why we need this new stadium, is to get some activity and, right around the clock, as in we need AFL football, other sports, events.

0: here, this just proves to you we need some activity in Hobart and other parts of the state if we're going to keep the economy going for hospitality operators.
1: Steve Old, thanks for your time. Appreciate it.
0: Thanks, Lucy.
1: Cheers. Steve Old there, the CEO of Hospitality Tasmania, saying it's a tough time, but we need these businesses. It's 20 past five. Lucy Braden with you on 936 ABC Hobart. We heard earlier from Hobart Alderman Marty Zucco. He says the closure of this business, these venues, in one single day should serve as a wake-up call to the Hobart City Council. And what he says is it's increasingly anti-business agenda.
2: It's not the business fault. In 2023, the Hobart City Council implemented a differential rate for the business sector. I said this is going to create problems in the future. The escalating costs associated with running businesses, the council's at part to blame. What we have done to our city in the past 8 years is created an environment where people don't want to come back into our city. Don't want to come into our city because then they fear a $57 fine if they're a couple of minutes late for their car parking. But what we've done in 8 years is had a shut door policy on business.
1: Anna Reynolds joins me now, Hobart Lord Mayor, who wants to respond to those claims. Anna Reynolds, what do you make of what Marty Zucco has to say, that people don't want to come to the city anymore?
3: Yeah, look, I've got to say, look, well, that's the third time I've heard it in the last hour. So I'm pretty disturbed that we've got 80 people that have just lost their job today, and businesses and suppliers and people wanting events, and, you know, people are trying to just make up stories and create politics around this for their own political gain. I mean, you know, pardon the pun, but when you actually look at the facts, Marty Zucco's comments do not pass the pub test. They regularly do not pass the pub test, and they need to be challenged. And I regularly come on to your show and run through the facts.
1: Well, what are the facts then, Anna Reynolds?
3: I'll go through a few of them. Okay, so on the nighttime economy, it has increased in the last 8 years. There's now 650 businesses, and just in the past 2 months, we've had 20 new hospitality businesses open in Hobart. You know, it's a tough and competitive business, and some of these existing venues are competing with very successful new ones that are doing really well, that are, you know, potentially offering a new type of product. But, you know, in the last, in the time I've been mayor, we've got an increase in registered businesses. It's about 7,000 businesses now, almost a quarter of all Tasmanian businesses, and up about 400 from 5 years ago. We've had an increase in visitor numbers. It's up about 45% since 2016. We've now got 1.7 million visitors to Hobart. We've got the lowest ground floor retail vacancy rate of any capital city in the CBD. You know, we offer free parking for 1 hour in our multi-storey car parks, which no other capital city does. I mean, I can run through many, many facts and figures, but the reality is this is a tired old narrative that comes out regularly. But, you know, on a day when people are really struggling because a big conglomerate that owned a lot of venues has fallen over and people have lost their jobs, for somebody to try and sort of, you know, grasp at straws to suggest that this is somehow council's fault is just really, really inappropriate, I think.
1: All righty. We'll leave it there. Anna Reynolds, thanks for coming on. Thanks for sharing your thoughts on this one on Drive on 936 ABC Hobart. If you'd like to have your say, it would be great to hear from you on 0438 922 936. We're hearing two very different opinions. And I guess you can choose which one you would like to agree with there. And if you are keen to weigh in, 1-300-222-936 is my number. I'd love to hear from you. It's 25 past five. We are going to move on, though, and talk about what's happened over the weekend, but what's to come as well. What is dominating your newsfeed this week, whether it is ABC online, maybe it's social media, maybe it's what you're viewing on the telly. In just a moment, we might take a look and have a bit of a deep dive into AI centres, AI data centres. Have you been having a look at that, keeping your eyes peeled on what's going on in your neck of the woods? More on that for you in just a moment.
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8: 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You're with Lucy Braden.
1: Great to have your company today. So, are you someone who has been taking a bit of a deep dive into AI data centres? Or maybe you're keeping your eyes peeled for the Liberal Senate replacement nominations? Is that due? That must be due very soon. Whatever it is, Dr. Robert Hordle has got it all covered, Deputy Director of the Tasmanian Policy Exchange, who is here at this time each week with the analysis. We love to have you on. Hello, Rob.
9: Hello, Luce.
1: Great to have you here. Okay, we've got a lot coming. Well, I mean, Parliament's having a break. They're having 6-7 week break at the moment, so not back until the first or second week of August. But we do have some quick updates from last week. So gun laws have been revealed. What do we learn here?
9: Yeah, so there's been a bit of new legislation detail announced in a couple of areas. So as you mentioned, gun laws, people remember those in response to the horrendous Bondi attacks at the end of last year. So there's been a push nationally, particularly driven by the federal government, for the states to crack down on gun ownership. So the Tassie government has put their legislation out. They've said that there's going to be tougher penalties for theft and possession of guns, so mandatory minimum jail time on those. And Tassie will be involved in this National Firearms Agreement, which the federal government's been pushing for. But the big thing that was kind of missing from it that kind of gun control advocates were arguing for was there's not a limit on the number of guns that one person can own in this new legislation. So that's certainly going to be a point of contention. But as you know, I love getting people to participate in democracy. So the proposed legislation is open for public consultation at the moment. So you can jump online and if it's something you're interested in, you can put in a submission on what you think about the new laws.
1: Oh, that's great. So that's happening now. Do you know how long for?
9: It's open until the 7th of August. So you've got a few weeks to write your submission.
1: Perfect. Just in time for when Parliament resumes, when Parliament returns. It's, you know, that was bound to happen. And it's something that a lot of people feel very passionately about, really one way or the other, because there are people with land, farmers who, you know, need these guns for whatever reason, you know, a lot of land management there. But then there are people that feel, on the other hand, to have their say so people can do just that.
9: Yeah, absolutely. It's a very fraught issue for the government to try and deal with.
1: It is. Has there been big reaction on this yet?
9: Yeah, we've certainly already seen a bit of backlash on both sides. You know, you've got a gun control advocate saying, well, this doesn't go far enough, particularly because it doesn't have the caps in there, and others saying that, you know, we don't really need these changes anyway. And the other key thing I should mention is that the gun buyback part of this is still being negotiated with the federal government. So that's another important piece of the legislation to keep an eye on.
1: Yeah, absolutely. Dr. Robert Hortle is my guest, Deputy Director of the Tasmanian Policy Exchange. We're chewing the fat, what's happened over the weekend, what is to come as well. So Liberal Senate replacement nominations have closed.
9: Yes.
1: So who's in the running? Do we have a list? And where is this for?
9: Yeah, so this is for the Tasmanian Senate. So listeners might remember that a few weeks ago we talked about how Senator Wendy Askew announced that she was retiring, and we thought that she was probably going to go until the end of her current term, but it seems like that's changed. So she's going to step down quite soon, actually. And that means, as far as I can tell, that the process of replacing her will be aligned with the process for replacing Senator John O'Dunham as well. Yeah. So I think they're kind of doing the two birds with one stone there. So as you said, nominations have closed. Apparently there were four nominations as far as we know. So Brad Stansfield, owner of the EMRS polling company, the only one from down south, then three northern nominations. We've got Latrobe councillor Jackie Martin, I believe. A former state Liberal BAS candidate, Chris Gatenby, and then former state education minister, Sarah Courtney, as well. So apparently those are the four names in the hat for the new two Liberal Senate positions for Tassie.
1: Okay, so out of those, two will be chosen. Do we know what the process is next?
9: You know I don't do predictions, Liz.
1: Come on. What happens next?
9: So it's one of these sort of slightly strange and esoteric areas that you never really know what's going on. But I believe that there's a panel of 70 Liberal Party members, I think it's 70, in Tassie Liberal Party members who are chosen, and then they get to vote on who fills the vacancies.
1: Ooh, and does it matter that there are three in the north, like one in the south?
9: Yeah, so this is a really interesting aspect of Tassie politics that that all parties kind of try and balance. You know, you've got your kind of northern power base, and traditionally, you know, there's been a lot of wealth, a lot of political power in Launceston, so the north is always pushing for more representation. But, you know, then there's also a faction of people from the south of the state as well. So I imagine there's going to be some sort of attempts to balance the north and the south in terms of who gets those new positions.
1: Ooh, okay. We'll just have to wait and see. Hopefully we're given some information soon. If you'd like to weigh in, who would you like to see snap up those two spots, those two Liberal Senate spots? 0438922936. You can call me as well, 1300 222 936. Glenn says, I hope Brad Stansfield is elected to the Senate. He is by far the right person. And in terms of what's on your feed, what's been dominating your news feed this week? Pam in Tasmania says, I'm very tired of hearing about the ongoing abuse of greyhounds in racing. This outdated event needs to stop. Keep your texts coming on that one. AI data centres, Rob Hortle. Oh, my goodness. I'm hearing a lot on Mornings with Leon Compton. He's really honing in on this topic, covering it very, very thoroughly. They have been dominating their headlines lately. Can you take us on a bit of a deep dive here? Bring us up to speed. What is happening in Tasmania with AI data centres?
9: Yeah, so such a big topic at the moment, as you mentioned. Mm. There's these three main proposals that everyone's talking about at the moment from a company called Firmus. And so they're planning on building these three data centres in the north of the state, you know, one at Bell Bay, one at Wesleyvale, I believe, and then another one at St Leonard's in Lonnie, which is on its way to being built. But there's a lot of community pushback against data centres. And this isn't just happening in Tassie. This is in Australia and it's globally as well. So the local example of that is the Greens put forward a petition to Parliament that's got 6,700 signatures as of today, I think, of people who want to slow down or put a moratorium on new AI data centres until some community concerns around various things have been addressed. But as I said, you know, this is a huge international issue, and obviously I'm not an expert in the technical side of things. So what I thought we might do is have a little look at the politics of data centres, and particularly in the US, because the politics around this stuff is pretty wild.
1: Oh, so, and it's not just happening in Tasmania, in Australia, it's happening all around the world right now. What are we seeing in the US?
9: Yeah, absolutely. So in the first quarter of this year, of 2026, there have been at least 75 data center projects worth about US $130 billion that have been blocked or delayed already.
1: Blocked
9: or delayed. And so an online organization that tracks this sort of stuff said that's the highest amount of dollar value they've seen blocked or delayed since they've been tracking this stuff. So then there's reports that there's, you know, over 188 anti-data center groups across 40 US states. So you've got this real community backlash. And the really interesting thing, I think, about it is that it's really politically diverse. So you've got people on the kind of what's called the Democratic Socialists in the US, what they call the far left. Whether they are that left or not is a poli-sci question for another day, we'll answer. But then you've got also sort of Trump-voting MAGA Republicans who are really anti-data center in their own area as well. So it's creating these really interesting coalitions. I don't know, maybe there's something about data centers as kind of the physical manifestation of this algorithm that might come and steal your job that people are worried about.
1: I agree with that. I think seeing it in the flesh, because right now we can't see it. We feel it. We'll see it on our phones, really, but it's not a bricks and mortar building out there. What do they do? Like what exactly are these buildings doing?
9: Well, you don't push me into the technical detail now, Liz. So the very little I understand of it is that they're creating AI tokens, which are the currency that you use for, you know, when you're making requests to AI. So you need to produce these things. But the community backlash is around a whole range of things, from people being worried about electricity demand, pushing up their energy bills. Particularly in the US, a lot of these data centers are proposed for quite dry or drought-prone states, so people are really worried about water use. There's, you know, questions about noise and local infrastructure, lack of transparency, all of this sort of stuff. So it's a really kind of volatile political issue at the moment.
1: Yeah, it certainly is. There's so much to think about, to talk about when it comes to AI data centres. Lucy Braden with you on 936 ABC Hobart. By the way, Dr. Robert Hortle is here, Deputy Director of the Tasmanian Policy Exchange with the University of Tasmania. And of course, Leon Compton, morning's presenter, had an incredible interview as well. A really good, thorough interview with the co-CEOs of Firmus. You can jump online onto ABC Listen and listen to that, because they do talk about water usage, power usage. They try to run through all of that. Just quickly, Peter says, who is the Tasmanian Policy Exchange? What's their political affiliation?
9: I'm glad he's asked. So we don't have a political affiliation. We're part of the University of Tasmania. So we're a non-partisan and independent think tank.
1: Love it. Perfect summation of that. Just very quickly, before I leave you, Robert Hordle, I hear you have something a little special for us today, because I think last week when I had you on, someone said, I'd love a little bit more of Robert's sea shanties, because you've got a bit of a side hustle going on, or a side hobby.
9: Yeah, I don't think it counts as a hustle if you don't make any money out of it, right?
1: And I have to correct the record.
9: Yeah, sea shanties are free. They're for everyone. Yeah,
1: they are. So you've got a little kind of Tazpoles one for us today.
9: Yeah, so someone messaged in and said we should end the section each week with a sea shanty. I'm not sure we're going to manage it every week, but I thought I'm going to have to enlist your help, Luce. I don't know if Greer is going to come in and help as well.
1: Oh, would Greer like to come in and help a little bit?
9: I think we need to bring in producer Greer here.
1: Look, Guy Stainer normally would, but he is on holidays at the moment. Lucy Shannon, who's presenting news, is looking away from me. She hasn't got the vocal cords ripe and ready. Would producer Greer want to come in and help for a bit of sea shanty? Oh, she's shaking her head. Okay.
9: They're letting us down, Liz.
1: Yeah, they are. I will help out here. What have we got?
9: Okay, so we're going to do, it's a shanty called Bully in the Alley. So in the original, the line is, help me, Bob, I'm Bully in the Alley. And Bob, in this sort of sea shanty parlance, is God. And Bully in the Alley means you're kind of hungover or still drunk or really down and out. So he's saying, help me, God, I'm wasted in the alley here. But I thought I'd put a bit of a Tazpole spin on it. So what we're going to do is I'm going to sing a line, and then you've got to sing a line with me as well. Okay. It's sea shanties. It's call and response. This is how we do it.
1: Okay.
9: So I'll sing a line and then you go, way, build me a stadium.
1: Oh, okay. Is that all I have to say?
9: Yeah, we've got two. We've got two to learn. Okay, so on three. Way, build me a stadium. Okay, yep. And then the other line we're going to do together is down at Macquarie Point.
1: Down at Macquarie Point.
9: Okay, yep. Here we go. I think you know where this is going.
1: Okay,
9: and I should note that, you know, this is a sea shanty. They're kind of, you know, they're folk songs. They're satirical. This does in no way reflect my views on the stadium or the Tasmanian Policy Exchange or the ABC's views on the stadium. It's just a bit of fun, guys.
1: Thank you.
9: So,

0: Now all I wanted was a football team. Oh, hey, hey, building a stadium. The AFL said it's a crazy dream. Oh, down at Macquarie Point. So help me, Bob, I'm building a stadium. Way, building a stadium. Help me, Bob, I'm building a stadium. Down at Macquarie Point. Harmony's loose.
1: Oh,
0: wow.
1: Yeah. I think I half stuffed up one of the lines.
0: That's okay. I forgive you.
1: We got there. I thought it was build me a stadium, which, you know, go for it. That was amazing. Are we going to do this every week now?
0: No. We don't want to put the listeners off. But if you do want more sea shanties, we've got Hobart Shanty Sessions tomorrow night at Shambles Brewery, 7 till 8:30 p.m. And it's part of Festival of Voices. So it's going to be huge.
1: Oh, we love that. Okay, awesome. Congrats. Can't wait to see and hear a little bit more. Thank you very much.
0: Thanks, Liz.
1: Have fun. So, of course, that was Robert Hordle, Dr. Robert Hordle, Deputy Director of the Tasmanian Policy Exchange from UTAS. Just like luring you in with some of his incredible sea shanties, and he's performing tomorrow as part of Festival of Voices at Shambles. Awesome stuff. It's 20 to 6. Lucy Braden with you on 936 ABC Hobart in just a tick. Lucy Shannon will be along to let you know what's on the news tonight at 7. I wonder if she's got a sea shanty for you too.
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1: I'm sorry to anyone I offended with my voice there. Of course, Rob Hordle is far better at shanties and singing than I am. Lucy Shannon joins us now from ABC News. She'll be reading your news tonight from 7 o'clock.
6: Maybe
1: hello.
6: I should sing it.
1: I think you should.
6: Yeah, that would be quite different, wouldn't it?
1: Oh, you could at least do the kind of headlines for us now in sea shanty.
6: Well, no, because I'll save it as a special treat for anyone that tunes in at 7. You've got to tune in.
1: I'll
6: get my
1: it.
6: Vocal cords ready.
1: Ah, she's ready. She is ready. But no, any chance I get to sing on air, I'll take it.
6: Yeah. You were good. You were good.
1: Oh, thank you.
6: Won't deny it.
1: I kind of, yeah.
6: You very quickly assumed that I wouldn't want to sing. How do you know me that well?
1: I was looking at Lucy through the glass and she just kind of like looked away.
6: I think
1: away.
6: I needed to look at career producer. Yeah that's right.
1: Claire says, you guys rock. I loved it. Thanks for coming through with the goods. Good on you. 0438922936. Lucy, what have you got on the news tonight for us?
6: Well, I know we've been talking about it all day and you guys have been talking about it this afternoon, the pub closures, the bar closures, but obviously it's important, so we'll be giving it a good look at news tonight. 7 hospitality venues in Hobart closing. And it really shows, doesn't it, that if a business is struggling in those key areas, those tourist areas on the waterfront, how on earth are hospitality businesses doing in other parts of the state? So we'll be having a look at that. We've heard their margins are getting tighter and tighter, the cost of rent and insurance. And they say that customer behaviours have changed. Mm. And I'm wondering, I mean, what do you see? You know, are people having one wine instead of two, or are they, you know, having a drink at home and then going out? Is that what they mean by the customer behaviours changing?
1: That
6: because the cost of living, you know, how much is it for a glass of wine? It's sort of 15 to $20, really, isn't it?
1: Yeah, and I look on the wine list and I think, okay, what's around $10? What can,
6: yeah,
1: what
6: yeah.
1: can I afford?
6: You'd need to time travel, I think, for
1: yeah,
6: that.
1: Yeah, it's really hard to afford, especially if you are going out for dinner and you're making a night of it, or even just having dinner aside and a glass of wine. It's not cheap.
6: Mm. And it's a real shame because no doubt people want to support their local businesses. Yeah. So it's sort of it's a balancing act, isn't it? So maybe they are going out but not spending as much as they used to. Mm. I'm just assuming, but, you know, they have said that customer behaviours have changed.
1: Yeah.
6: Yeah.
1: I'm really intrigued to know for you listening, what do you do when you go out? How is your behaviour changing? Mm. Are you maybe just having the beer and a glass of water as the second drink? 0438922936. Okay, that's coming up tonight.
6: Yes. Another thing, the Anti-Semitism Royal Commission into Anti-Semitism and Social Cohesion looked at some really interesting things today. They were talking to the policy director from Meta, who owns Facebook and Instagram and Threads, and about anti-Semitic content and hate content in general. You know, Meta has 3.5 billion users across those platforms, and in January last year, they changed the way that they removed hate speech from a sort of proactive approach to relying on user reports, so doing it reactively once it had been sitting there for a while. And even at the time, Mark Zuckerberg had said, it means we're going to catch less bad stuff. That was his words. But he said it was better to do that than reduce the number of innocent people's posts being taken down. And it was, a lot of people are saying it was a reaction to the Trump administration. But interestingly, Meta's policy director rejected any suggestions that that change has led to more anti-Semitic content online. But some of the lawyers at the commission today did show examples, including one that was a Holocaust denying post that had been up for 3.5 years despite many complaints. So a really interesting one to have a look at tonight.
1: Oh, that is.
6: Yeah.
1: Shows, yeah, just what can be left up, what can be taken down. Yeah. Okay.
6: And I think they like often these heated discussions because, as we know, what do they call it? Rage bait.
1: It's rage bait.
6: It gets people online. So yeah. It's a tricky world we live in. If Neil the Seal has increased your taste for stories about very large marine mammals.
1: Always.
6: There's a rare humpback whale calf that's been off the coast of northern New South Wales and Queensland. And it's not

0: fully albino because it's got a bit of dark on the bottom, but it's quite white. So it's called leucistic. So we've got a little story about that whale tonight just to uplift everybody.
1: Oh.
0: And there was a very clever scientist who came up with a name for it, Top Deck.
1: Oh, I love that.
0: I thought that was very cute.
1: That is cute. Okay, yeah. We need that. We need that uplifting story.
0: We so do. Absolutely.
1: Thank you, Lucy.
0: Bye, Lucy.
1: Lucy Shannon with you tonight from 7 o'clock on ABC TV News. She says there might be a sea shanty or two, but I think she's pulling my leg. It's 14 to 6. Lucy Braden with you on Drive on 936 ABC Hobart. In just a moment, so school holidays are fast approaching. This is the last week for, well, at least, I'm sure it's for all schools, but at least state schools. So when Monday rolls around and you've got the kids at home, but you've also got a lot of cleaning, maybe you're working from home, what do you do with the kids? How do you feel about the idea of screen time for your children or your grandchildren? Does it make you feel guilty on the inside? In just a moment, if you need to rely on the TV or a screen of some description for a few hours, how bad is it, really? You'll find out after this.

0: California Dreamin'. Mamas and the Papas at 11 to 6. Lucy Braden with you, 936 ABC Hobart. Are you a Screen Time fan? When the kids or the grandkids come over, you've got to entertain them for the whole school holidays, whether it's 3 days or five. What are you doing with them? Are you thinking of really exciting opportunities and play times for them each and every day? Maybe you've got painting in the morning. There's some outdoor play in the afternoon. What else are we doing? Going for a walk a little bit later before dinner. Do you slip in a little bit of screen time here and there? Or does it make you feel too guilty? You can't do it because you're worried about their eyes and their concentration levels. Is it okay? Is it okay to do a little bit of screen time here and there for your kids, for your grandkids, when you need to, when you have to cook dinner or clean the loo? Let's check in with Alan Ralph, Triple P's head of training. He's a clinical psychologist and author and joins us now to talk this through. Dr. Alan Ralph, hello. Thanks for your time.
1: Hi, Lucy.
0: Okay. I don't know about you, but when you look after the

0: kids, the grandkids, it can be a bit tough having to entertain them all day. Are we allowed a hint of screen time here and there?
1: Yes, of course. It's a matter of what quality you're getting rather than just the screen itself. So the important thing really is to make sure you know what it is that they're watching or being involved with.
0: All righty. Okay. So it's not just here's the screen, go and do whatever you want on it, whether it's Roblox or YouTube. It's popping on a show or popping on something and watching and being there with them.
1: Absolutely. I mean, not so much the exposure to the screens. I mean, there are elements around that as well, because we really do need to make sure our kids get balance in terms of their physical activity, their personal social interactions with real humans. These are important skills that they need to develop in terms of their brain development as well. But, of course, there are some great things on screens that kids can engage in. There are games you can play. There are interactions with other friends and relatives you can engage in. So it's a matter of picking and choosing what it is that's going to work and leaving out the things that are going to harm them.
0: What are some of those harmful things?
1: Well, I don't know what your kids are watching. It could be exposed to violence. It could be pornography. It could be gambling. There are all sorts of things that are happening on the web that you really need to monitor really carefully to make sure that what your kids are used to is not something that's going to lead them to harm.
0: Okay, so really monitoring it. Lucy Braden with you, 936 ABC Hobart. So can it be a good thing, Dr. Alan Ralph? I mean, if you are letting your child watch some TV or maybe play on the iPad or tablet, whatever they're using, can it turn into a good thing?
1: Yes, of course it can. There are many things that are on the TV and on the internet that are really valuable skill-building opportunities. It's picking and choosing to make sure that you're not exposing them to things that are problematic in terms of their development. Mm. And that means you've got to be monitoring what's going on. You can't just set it up and forget about it and go off and do something. You need to be monitoring. You need to be involved as well. I mean, sometimes there are great things you can do together online or on the TV with your kids.
0: Yeah, that is very true. And I guess it's all different for different age groups too, Alan.
1: Well, that's right. I mean, when you've got older kids who know more than you do about what's how to access the internet, that can be a problem. So the trick there is to get them to teach you and to share things with them and say, can you show me how that works? Do you want to play this? Can I play that game with you? That's the important thing. You don't have to do it all the time. Clearly, as you say, parents and grandparents often have other commitments still during the school holidays. But creating a schedule and a time frame when these things are allowed and encouraged is fine.
0: How can we spot the signs and the early signs that screen time and the content they're watching or doing may be negatively impacting a child?
1: Yeah, good questions. I mean, there's a number of factors there. I mean, first of all, if they don't want you to see what they're doing is a good signal. And they want to be hiding away in their bedroom or somewhere where you can't monitor them, that's another good sign. If their sleep's being disrupted, if they're starting to behave irritably or in ways that are different to the way they normally behave, those are all signs that you need to take a close look at what's going on.
0: Yeah, that can be pretty scary and pretty worrying, I'm sure, for a parent. And how do we kind of come in and talk to our child about that?
1: Well, that's a really important point. I think it is critical that we share our thoughts with our children so that they know why we're saying you can only have it for an hour, why you're saying you can't have that connection, and have it as a conversation. So you don't have to be, you know, imposing it in terms of, you know, an order from above. It can be part of your child's education to talk to them about what's on those kind of forms and how they can become intelligent consumers themselves.
0: Dr. Alan Ralph, great to have you on. Thank you so much for sharing your opinions on this one.
1: Thanks, Lucy. Pleasure.
0: Dr. Ralph there, Triple P's Head of Training, so which is a parenting group, a parenting organisation. He's also a clinical psychologist and author as well, talking about screen time. Is there ever too much screen time? Yes, of course there is. Ever too much screen time. What did you used to do as a youngster when it was school holidays? And how did you fill your time, your life? Helen Schild, hello.
2: Hello.
0: Evening's presenter. What did you used to do when it was maybe before school, after school, school?

0: holidays, did you just run riot?
1: Well, we never had a computer.
0: Oh, yeah, the computer was where it was at.
1: Yeah, it, not just because I grew up in the olden days. We were just we just didn't jump on board. But my mother was a primary school teacher. And so on school holidays, she would bring home one of her school's computers.
0: Ooh.
1: And I would get to play on the computer. So that was when my screen time absolutely ballooned. I would play Where in the World is Carmen Sandiego for a very long time. Okay, I was born in the olden days, apparently.
0: So I don't even know what that is, but sounds right. Really cool and exciting.
1: Oh, yeah. I was right on the edge of trends with that one.
0: Oh, I used to play something called Dogs.
1: D-O-G-Z. Oh, oh.
0: Mm. And it was like you basically just adopted dogs online and just played with them.
1: It's like the letter S was banned for a good 10 years there.
0: Everything was with a Z. There was also cats.
1: Brats.
0: Mm. Yeah,
1: cats. Brats.
0: It was exciting being on the internet as young people.
1: Maybe the S key had broken in the early development of the internet.
0: Yeah, what's
1: just
0: happening?
1: We'll figure that out eventually. In the meantime, just put a Z on anything.
0: Yeah. We'll get to the Z. How did you entertain yourself when you were on school holidays? Glenn reckons that school holidays are the ideal time to teach your children how to swim. You know, it's very important.
1: Yeah. The other great summer of screen time for me, my parents split up and Mum was just like, get out of the house. Oh, I've got a lot going on. And so I was given a book of movie tickets and I just went and saw every single movie for the whole summer. It was incredible.
0: So school holidays for you were all about screen time.
1: Yeah.
0: Yeah.
1: Yeah. Entirely endorsed by my mother.
0: Excellent.
1: Who had enough of looking after children professionally.
0: Get to the movies.
1: Yep. Get out.
0: Go and see whatever you can.
1: Sit in your room and play on that thing. Yeah. I'm done with children.
0: I don't blame her. When it comes to that point, it's hard. Helen Shield has evenings for you tonight from 6:30 after the news. Helen, what have you got? What's coming up?
1: Well, if you think about the science of winter, it probably immediately goes to weather, to meteorology. But why should they get all the scientific fun tonight on evenings? The chemistry of winter.
0: Ooh.
1: The chemistry of winter. I just really want this lecture in chemistry to have looked at some snowflakes under a microscope. I really want him to have. I don't know.
0: How do you preserve a snowflake?
1: I don't know. How cold does your lab have to be? I'm presuming there are no Bunsen burners involved in this process. But useful things like does chemistry have an answer for frost building on your windscreen? You know, you might know how to get it off. Can chemistry prevent it in the first place? Are there solutions in science for things going on in winter? What's the difference between the snow which gathers on your balcony to the ice which builds up in your freezer?
0: Yeah.
1: Chemistry of winter.
0: Oh, I like this. And immediately I think about my toes that are always numb. Please, can we get some chemistry helping them out? They're just always cold. What are we doing here?
1: Yeah. Look, the last person I mentioned this to said, oh, you know, you can get nose warmers now. I said, what?
0: Nose?
1: Said, yeah, it's like a little bra for your nose, basically, to keep it warm in winter.
0: Oh, you know you've gotten old when, you know, we start thinking about really thick socks and nose warmers and hand warmers all of that jazz.
1: All the good stuff.
0: Yeah. Okay, Helen Shield, the chemistry of winter.
1: Yep. And the quiz is called Freezing Your Quiz Off.
0: Oh, hey! I like it. I like it a lot. Helen Shield, very, very soon after PM at 6:00. And she has got evenings for you after 6:30. Then the quiz at 7. That's all from me. Have a great night.
2: When our leaders speak,
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6: ABC News with Michael Delafontana. The Prime Minister is facing ongoing criticism for saying he would shag pop star Kylie Minogue, despite apologising for his remarks this morning. Mr Albanese was asked to play the game Shag, Marry, Date during an appearance on the Bush Deep podcast last week and ultimately named Kylie Minogue. He's since unequivocally apologised. But independent MP Zali Steggall says

0: She isn't convinced the Prime Minister understands why many found the comments offensive.
1: I don't think he gets it. Attending Carl Sanderland's wedding, calling Grace Tame difficult, saying that a Royal Commission into Domestic Violence is a lawyer's picnic. I don't think he gets that Australian women want respect.
0: A formal warning has been issued to a young person alleged to have made an online threat towards Indian Prime Minister Narendra Modi. Meg Whitfield reports.
2: Narendra Modi is due to fly into Australia on Wednesday, where he'll meet with Prime Minister Anthony Albanese for the Australia-India Annual Leaders Summit. The Australian Federal Police says on Friday it identified the source of an online threat made towards Mr. Modi and spoke with the young person responsible. The AFP says following an assessment, the young person was issued a formal warning and that there's no current or impending risk to the community. Mr. Modi last met with the Australian Prime Minister in November last year. Mr. Albanese says he looks forward to strengthening the partnership between the two countries.
0: Hobart City Councillor Marty Zuko says escalating costs, including higher council rates for businesses, are to blame for the closure of seven Hobart pubs and clubs. Pub Bank Group and Hotel Bank Group, which own Republic Bar, Cargo, Jack Green and the Observatory Bar, among others, has appointed voluntary administrators and closed its venues. An urgent sale process is now underway in the hope of keeping all of them open. Marty Zuko told 936 ABC Hobart the City Council has an anti-business attitude while many are already facing escalating costs.
3: What we've done in 8 years is had a shut-door policy on business thinking that they're all making an absolute fortune. I've been in hospitality 50 years. I know the margins.
0: Lord Mayor Anna Reynolds says she hopes the state government could support the sector and its workers. Overseas, a funeral procession is underway in Tehran for Iran's late supreme leader, Ayatollah Ali Khamenei. Eliza Goetze has more.
4: Mourners clad in black have turned out en masse onto the streets of the Iranian capital, some reaching out for a chance to touch the truck moving slowly past, decorated on the sides to look like the ornamental grating that surrounds the shrine of an imam. Inside, the coffins carrying the Ayatollah, as well as those of his relatives, all killed on the February 28 airstrike at the start of the war launched by Israel and the United States. Some mourners threw scarves to be rubbed against the coffins as blessings, with misted water keeping the crowds cool. After a 12-hour journey through Tehran, the Ayatollah's body will be flown to cities across Iran and neighbouring Iraq.
0: An impeachment trial against Philippines Vice President Sara Duterte has begun in the Philippine Senate. Southeast Asia correspondent Tim Swanston reports.
5: Philippines Vice President Sara Duterte was impeached earlier this year on a range of allegations, including misuse of confidential funds, unexplained wealth, bribery and an alleged threat to assassinate the president and his wife. If convicted, Sara Duterte would be removed as vice president and she could be barred from running for higher office. This trial marks a further reversal of fortunes for the Duterte family, with the vice president's father and former president, Rodrigo Duterte, currently in front of The Hague on crimes against humanity charges. This trial is expected to last months and we'll hear from dozens of witnesses. Tim Swanston, ABC News, Manila.
0: Tasmania's weather, a warning of icy roads for tomorrow morning for the northwest coast, central north, northeast, central plateau, Midlands, east coast, Upper Darwin Valley and southeast. For the rest of today, mainly fine, light and variable winds. For tomorrow, isolated showers about the west, south and east, mainly coastal, fine and mostly sunny elsewhere. After areas of morning frost and possible valley fog, light and variable winds. Burnie and Devonport, mostly sunny for Tuesday. 3 to 13, the temperature range for Burnie, and 1 to 13 for Devonport. Currently 9 in Burnie and 8 in Devonport. The forecast for Launceston, morning frost, then mostly sunny, minus 2 to 13. And Hobart, a possible late shower, 3 degrees to 13. Currently 7 degrees in both centres. 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
6: Good evening and welcome to PM. I'm Samantha Donovan, coming to you from the lands of the Wurundjeri people of the Kulin Nation in Melbourne. Tonight, China fires a test missile in the Pacific, just as Australia and Fiji sign a new defence pact. Also at the Royal Commission on Anti-Semitism, social media giant Meta under pressure for its moderating of online hate speech. And Donald Trump gets a red card overturned at the World Cup.
7: If we are allowed to breach the rules in plain sight, what else happens behind the scenes?
6: First this evening, Chinese state media has confirmed that China has conducted a missile test in the Pacific region today. What it's calling a strategic missile was launched from a submarine and landed somewhere in the Pacific Ocean. The Australian government and other countries in the region were alerted to the planned test earlier today. The launch coincided with Australia and Fiji signing a defence treaty in Suva today. Tom Lowry is the ABC's defence and National Security Reporter.
8: Sam, this really took a lot of people by surprise. We've heard from China that it gave some warning to countries around the region, seemingly only a few hours before this test took place. China's PLA Navy has confirmed the test has now taken place around about noon in whatever time zone it was that this test actually happened, somewhere within the Pacific. The Chinese haven't been terribly specific about that. They say, in their words, a strategic missile was launched from a submarine and landed successfully in that target zone. In a statement posted to social media, China's PLA Navy said that this test aligned entirely with international law and international norms. They said it was a routine arrangement of China's annual military training, and it wasn't targeted at any specific country or target. But of course, it has prompted significant concern around the region. This is the second of these kinds of missile tests we've seen from China in the past couple of years. There was a very similar test carried out back in October 2024, which prompted similar concern from Pacific countries, which routinely push back on what they say is militarization of the Pacific.
6: So, Tom, as I mentioned, the Australian government was notified apparently by China that this was coming earlier today. But since the launch of the missile's been confirmed, has there been any reaction from the Australian government?
8: We have heard from the Australian government and other figures around the region as well on what they say risks destabilising the region, these kinds of actions being carried out. New Zealand's Foreign Minister Winston Peters has had some particularly strong language on this, saying this appears to be becoming a recurrent pattern from China here, given this is the second of these kinds of tests, and urging the region to push back on what he says is militarisation of the region and not what the Pacific wants. We've heard from the Shadow Foreign Affairs Minister Ted O'Brien with similar language to Winston Peters as well, pushing back strongly on what he says is unhelpful and unwelcome actions with China, particularly contrasting it with the Oceans of Peace agreement that was signed between Australia and Fiji earlier today. He says that's a real contrast between what Australia wants to see within the Pacific and what China wants to do with the Pacific as well. We have too, of course, heard from the Foreign Minister Penny Wong, who's pushed back really heavily on this, saying this is just a deeply unwelcome action from China. Here's a bit of what she had to say in Fiji earlier today.
9: Australia has been clear that this proposed test is in the context of a rapid military build-up by China, which is lacking in the transparency and reassurance as to intent that the region expects. I would make this point. The Pacific Islands Forum leaders have made clear that they want the Pacific to be an ocean of peace. We believe this test is inconsistent with that objective.
6: The Foreign Minister Penny Wong speaking in Fiji today. And Tom, certainly a case of interesting timing. What more can you tell us about what's actually in this defence treaty signed today by Australia and Fiji?
8: Look, absolutely fascinating timing, Sam, particularly because it may well be entirely coincidental that just hours before this test was carried out, Australia's Prime Minister Anthony Albanese sat down beside Fiji's Prime Minister and signed this new Oceans of Peace agreement, something we weren't expecting to see during the Prime Minister's trip to Fiji, essentially a mutual defence pact with Fiji, elevating the military alliance between Australia and Fiji to the same level as Australia's relationships with the United States, with New Zealand, and recently with Papua New Guinea as well. What this means in practice is that if Fiji or Australia comes under military attack, either side is obliged to respond. That's how this sort of mutual defence pact works. Anthony Albanese says this idea came from Fiji itself. Mr. Albanese was in Fiji to sign a similar but different pact, the Vivali Agreement. The timing, the context given this Chinese missile test is fascinating. The Fijian Prime Minister Rabuka was asked how he thinks China will respond to the signing of this pact, and he said China should understand this is a relationship, this is an agreement between Australia and China, and not something that necessarily has to interest them at all.
6: Tom Lowry is the ABC's Defence and National Security Reporter. Now to the hearings of the Royal Commission on Anti-Semitism and Social Cohesion in Sydney. Today, the social media giant Meta has been grilled on how it deals with hateful content posted on its platforms, including Facebook. Senior correspondent Barbara Miller has been at the hearing today. Barb, what did the Commission hear about Meta's policies on removing hateful content?
10: Well, there was a significant change, Sam, in January 2025, and Meta changed from using AI to help it proactively identify and remove content to a more reactive model. Now, Mark Zuckerberg, the CEO, said at the time that the company wasn't going to be able to catch as much of the bad stuff. But they said this was important to deal with what they saw as a problem of over-enforcement, so where too many posts were being reduced and therefore free speech was being curbed. So these AI models were retired, except that is for instances of the most serious crimes, including we heard child sexual exploitation or terrorism-related posts. And the company moved to a system where there was community informing, essentially. So it was still possible to notify Meta that there was hateful content on its platforms and ask them to remove it, but the company was no longer going out and seeking that, as it were, in many instances. And Council Assistant Richard Lancaster really pushed Ben Good. He's the Global Director of Core Policy at Meta, and he was appearing from the US, on what that change meant for the identification and possible removal of anti-Semitic content.
11: A plainly anti-Semitic post published about an identified individual would be characterised on this analysis as a less severe policy violation by Meta. Is that right?
12: It would be as distinguished from child sexual abuse or plotting a terrorist attack. It would be treated differently. Yes, it would be subject to different enforcement, reactive enforcement.
6: Ben Good is Meta's Global Director of Core Policy. And, Barb, the Commission was shown excerpts, I understand, from an internal Meta document outlining talking points on the policy change. What did that reveal?
10: Yes, this was a document produced by the company in response to a notice from the Royal Commission. We understand the company produced a number of documents in a relatively short space of time. This particular one outlined essentially talking points for staff who were asked questions about this move from proactive to reactive moderation of hateful content. And it said that if they were asked, for example, and these phrases might be distressing to some listeners, why phrases like immigrants are scum were not considered dehumanising, this document suggested that staff could highlight that it was important to distinguish between offensive speech and content that could lead to actual offline harm. Staff were instructed in that document that while such speech may be offensive to many, it is not Meta's role to police the offensiveness. Now, it's clear from what the Commission's heard in hearings so far that some in the Jewish community here in Australia have been frustrated at trying to get content removed from Meta's platforms, including Facebook and Instagram, and not being successful.
6: And Barb, did you get an impression about how the head of the Royal Commission, Virginia Bell, was receiving some of these arguments, this information from Meta about how they handle hateful posts?
10: I think there were a couple of notable times when Commissioner Bell interjected in the questioning. One was when the Commission had heard that the number of times that Meta acted to remove hateful content had decreased dramatically. We heard 79% decrease on Facebook, 73%, I believe, on Instagram, from before when this policy was introduced and then afterwards. So, yes, I think we did get a sense today, Sam, that perhaps Virginia Bell, you know, was really trying to pin him down on this and to have him admit that fewer posts deemed hateful might be removed under this new policy.
6: Our senior correspondent, Barbara Miller. Well, intervention is becoming a hallmark of the second Trump presidency. The latest action isn't on another country as such, though, but at the Soccer World Cup. Mr. Trump has reportedly contacted the head of FIFA, Gianni Infantino, to have a suspension against an American player overturned after he received a red card. That means a star US striker

0: revealed he'd stepped on the foot of his opponent.
1: The fight of the season is red card.
0: In World Cup soccer, a red card means you're sent off right away and you also sit out the next game, but not this time. On social media, Donald Trump wrote, "Thank you to FIFA for doing what was right and reversing a great injustice." Today, Balogun was back on the field training with the US team and didn't speak about his unexpected reversal of fortune. But teammate Christian Pulisic welcomed the news.
2: I just found out on the way over here from the guys. For us, it gives us a boost. We're really excited. He's been so good for us this tournament, so to have him for tomorrow is obviously really exciting for us.
0: The US coach, Mauricio Pochettino, says he's happy with the decision, declaring that the US had already suffered 30 minutes of play without their star when the red card was issued in the game.
3: We were punished enough against Bosnia-Herzegovina to play with 10 men.
0: The US is set to play Belgium tomorrow morning, Australian time. Belgian officials say they're astonished by FIFA's decision and say it's in direct contradiction of World Cup regulations. Benita Merciades is a FIFA whistleblower who sits on the advisory board of the Reboot FIFA campaign.
4: When you consider, you know, Donald Trump still doesn't accept the result of the 2020 presidential election, it's hardly a surprise that he won't accept that a referee makes a decision to issue a red card.
0: She says the decision calls into question the integrity of the tournament.
4: And that's part of why we have a campaign to reboot FIFA, because the decision making is quixotic, it's inconsistent, it's based on, appears to be based on what is a strange personal relationship between Trump and the president of FIFA, Gianni Infantino.
0: Dr. Catherine Ordway is a sports integrity expert and a visiting scholar at the University of New South Wales Canberra Business School.
5: If we are allowed to breach the rules in real time, in plain sight, publicly, then what else happens behind the scenes? There's an old Turkish expression that says the fish rots from the head. And I think people should be very, very concerned about what this says about international sport going forward.
0: Elsewhere at the World Cup, Norwegian fans have rowed their Viking boats in celebration of their team's victory over five-time World Cup champions Brazil. Fans in New Jersey praised their star player Erling Haaland, who scored two goals.
6: Haaland is a goal machine. Of course, he scores all the time. He never played a World Cup game without scoring.
0: The man of the moment, Erling Haaland, says even he's finding it hard to believe.
7: I need to pinch myself sometimes in the arm because it's big, you know.
0: Norway will now meet England, who scored a spectacular 3-2 victory over co-host Mexico. Already, commentators and fans alike saying it was a match which will go down in history.
8: I went to World Cup in 82. I went to last World Cup. I went to last Euros. It's the best match I've ever been to in my life. We all grew up with the Azteca Stadium. I wanted to come to Azteca Stadium. It's an iconic stadium. And that the game, the atmosphere, the Mexican people, everything was incredible. Just an amazing atmosphere.
9: An England fan having a good time at the World Cup in Mexico. That report from Rachel Mealy. This is PM. I'm Samantha Donovan. You can hear all our programs live or later on ABC Listen. To Iran now, where the funeral procession of the late Supreme Leader Ayatollah Ali Khamenei is underway in Tehran. He was killed in an airstrike at the start of the war in a joint operation by Israel and the United States. The ABC's Asia editor Karishma Vyas is in Tehran.
10: Well, they're quite extraordinary historic scenes. There's just a sea of black that you see on the main artery going through central Tehran. Tens of thousands of people dressed in black, the women in the traditional chadors from head, that cover them from head to foot. There are flags, thousands of them are being waved in the air. Many of them are the Iranian flags, but there's also

0: also red flags, which symbolize revenge here in Tehran. And that goes to show the anger that people feel towards the assassination of their leader, which was carried out in a joint Israeli-US operation. People are carrying placards with the face of their former supreme leader, Ali Khamenei. We've also seen the remains of the supreme leader, along with those of his family members who were also killed, is now making its way through the procession very slowly. They're on a large open-air truck. Their coffins are there, and crowds are just surging towards this truck, making it very difficult for it to move. Many of them extending their hand to touch this truck as it's moving past them.
1: Karishma, how would you describe the mood there? It sounds like there's a real desire for revenge against the US and Israel, but great sorrow as well.
0: Yeah, that it is palpable. For the last 2 days, the remains of the supreme leader have been lying in state in Tehran's Grand Masala. It's a huge religious complex. And every day, tens of thousands came there to pay their respects. And we saw men and women just openly weeping as they were facing the coffins. Many of them left messages in talk along a wall that was kind of created a perimeter around the coffins. People were absolutely distraught at having lost a leader that had ruled their country with absolute authority for almost 37 years. But, you know, along with that, as you mentioned, there was great anger. When we spoke to people, they really called on revenge against the United States, against Israel, for assassinating, you know, somebody that many consider to be their father.
1: Ali Khamenei has been succeeded as supreme leader by his son Mojtaba, but he hasn't been seen since those airstrikes earlier in the year. Is there any sign of him at the funeral procession?
0: No, it's been quite a conspicuous absence. We did see the former supreme leader's other sons, three of his other sons, attend the funeral ceremony in the religious complex on Sunday. They were very emotional, but we have not seen or heard from Mojtaba Khamenei since he was named the supreme leader in March. Now, there are reports that he was with his father when the airstrikes hit their compound on the 28th of February. He has been severely injured, reportedly, but we have not had any sign of him, apart from a few statements he's released since he was named supreme leader. And this is fueling a lot of speculation amongst Iranians about whether he is too incapacitated to lead this country at this most critical time.
1: And Karishma, this is a long funeral procession, I understand. What happens next?
0: Well, after today, after the procession today, the remains of the supreme leader and his family members make their way to the religious city of Qom. And after that, there are also services planned in neighbouring Iraq, in the cities of Najaf, as well as Karbala, which are Shiite holy cities. And then finally, the remains will make their way back into Iran and will be buried in the city of Mashhad on Thursday.
1: That's the ABC's Asia editor Karishma Vyas reporting from Tehran. Experts are warning people not to touch mysterious man-made objects washed up on beaches after space junk was found onshore in far north Queensland. Metal orbs dubbed space balls were discovered over the weekend, prompting emergency services and the Australian Space Agency to close the area. Kimberly Price has more.
2: Many people go to the beach to collect washed-up shells and coral. One of the last things you'd expect to see is basketball-sized metal balls. But that's exactly what was discovered at Forest Beach, north of Townsville, in far north Queensland. Locals were unsure where the mystery balls came from, but experts say there's a perfectly normal explanation.
3: I can almost certainly promise you it's not little green men, but rather just a piece of debris that us humans have put up there.
2: Dr. Sarah Webb is an astrophysicist from Swinburne University. She says as space exploration increases, more junk is ending up in our atmosphere atmosphere and returning back to Earth.
3: Currently, we estimate there's 130 million pieces of debris greater than a millimetre orbiting around our Earth, and we currently track 35,000 of them.
2: Point Nemo, in a remote part of the South Pacific Ocean, is a crash site for spacecraft and satellites, and it's estimated there's over 200 satellites that have crashed there and sunk. But Dr. Webb says the space balls that washed up on Forest Beach are likely to have come from a rocket.
3: With so many different launches that we have around the world, it could have come from a myriad of different rocket programs, likely a lower stage of a rocket, so one that would have not burnt up in our atmosphere because it would have disengaged before it reached orbit.
2: The Australian Space Agency is continuing investigations to find out exactly where the metal orbs came from. Sarah Webb says as there's an increasing volume of space junk, people need to be aware of the risks involved in picking up the objects.
3: These space balls tend to be highly pressurized cylindrical or round containers that can contain anything from helium, hydrogen, to even hydrazine, so rocket fuel. And so that's really what the main concern here is whether there's still any gases that are under high pressure that could essentially explode and be very dangerous, or whether there's any gases or fuels that just themselves are quite dangerous if leaking out. You don't want to breathe that in or touch that.
2: For the residents of Forest Beach, it was a strange weekend. Acacia Griffith's home has private beach access, and she was told to evacuate on Friday when the space balls were discovered.
4: So I pretty much just grabbed washing baskets and started loading up the kids' clothes and important documentation to chuck in the car, and was like ready to leave. And then the landlord just said to calm down and just wait it out and we'll see what happens.
2: The next day, Acacia Griffiths wanted to know what was going on.
4: We were pretty much told that they had reduced the risk down to a 50 metre radius around the objects, that they tested the objects overnight and they came back like testing negative to flammable, or like a reaction was going to happen, they would explode.
2: Lisa Scobie works at Forest Beach Takeaway and says her father was one of the first people to notice the mysterious objects.
5: My dad took the police down to where they were located so that they could have a look at what had washed up at that point.
2: She says there were some initial concerns about the balls being dangerous.
5: They were a bit away from the township, but, you know, there is housing and stuff not too far from where they've washed up. Has it been toxic? Is it in the water? Is it safe? It's lucky that, you know, if they're floating around in the water that they haven't been hit by someone in a boat or something like that.
2: Dr. Sarah Webb says while there's more space debris in our atmosphere, the chances of being struck is very slim.
3: I believe you're more likely to get struck by lightning twice, but never say never. We are a very big country. There's always the risk that we will see more debris burn up events over our skies and potentially more debris that washes up on our shores.
2: Forest Beach residents have been warned that more debris could wash up, but the area is now safe.
1: Kimberly Price reporting. Thanks for being with me for PM. I'm Samantha Donovan. The podcast of the full program is available on ABC Listen. And we'll be back at the same time tomorrow. Good night.

0: Good evening, ABC News with Michael Delafontana. Residents of the Ukrainian capital have experienced another night of deadly air attacks after Russia launched waves of missiles and drones. The BBC's Sarah Rainsford reports from Kyiv at least 10 people have been killed and more than 40 injured.
1: It was another frightening night for people here in Kyiv as Russia launched cruise and ballistic missiles at the city. There were loud explosions and the boom of Ukraine's air defences in action. And once again, many residents sought shelter underground. The destruction this morning is widespread. Several apartment blocks have been hit, either directly or by falling debris from intercepted drones and missiles. There are dead and injured, and people still trapped under the ruins of their homes.
0: Shadow Foreign Affairs Minister Ted O'Brien says China's missile test in the Pacific Ocean is not welcome. Australia was among countries notified by the Chinese government today that a missile test in the Pacific with a dummy warhead would be conducted within 24 hours. State news agency Xinhua is reporting a strategic missile was launched from a submarine and landed in a target area in the Pacific. Echoing the view of the federal government, Mr. O'Brien says the coalition wants to see a region that's peaceful and stable.
2: We share this region. We want it to be a peaceful one. We do not believe that it is welcome or helpful or an act of stability to have missiles sent into our region.
0: The head of Launceston's Chamber of Commerce and Industry says a conference centre in other large regional cities has proved a major economic boost. Business leaders today discussed opportunities for the economic future of the North amid the impending closure of the Bogues Brewery and AFL club Hawthorn's association with Tasmania ending after the 2027 season. Earlier this year, the state government contributed $10 million towards a $35 million conference centre set to be built near King's Wharf. Alina Bain from the Launceston Chamber of Commerce and Industry says conference centres have shown to be a draw card.
3: So there certainly are other models around Australia which we have looked at. We have close relationships with other regional chambers. We know, for example, in regional areas like Geelong and Cairns, that a conference centre has made a huge difference to them.
0: The Tasmania Fire Service says a house fire in East Devonport this morning was accidental. Crews arrived at the residence on Brook Street about 8:30 to find a bedroom on fire. A woman and two children had escaped the burning home when crews arrived. She was treated for minor burns. TFS fire investigator Danny Del Pizzo says smoke alarms allowed the residents to evacuate quickly, highlighting the importance of working smoke alarms. The Tasmanian Aboriginal Centre says while Australia has come a long way in the past 50 years since NAIDOC first began, the resurgence of racist attitudes has been disappointing. This week marks 5 decades of NAIDOC Week, with this year's theme being 50 years of deadly. Flag-raising ceremonies were held across the state in Launceston, Burnie and Hobart to reflect on the past and look to the future. TAC Chief Executive Rebecca Digney says Aboriginal people remain resilient.
4: So I think society has changed remarkably in the last 50 years. What is really disappointing is that we are seeing a resurgence in racism and targeted racism towards Aboriginal people, but Tasmanian Aboriginal people are incredibly resilient.
0: The assistant coach of the Tasmania Devils VFLW team says its win on home soil on the weekend meant a lot to the players. The Devils beat the Box Hill Hawks in Penguin on Saturday by 9 points. They'll now play Geelong on Saturday at North Hobart Oval. Assistant coach Jared Reed says while the team cherishes every win, home wins are particularly special.
5: The home ones I think are super important because the families can come and watch. Because their investment into the players is just as big as the coaching staff and the club as a whole. To have the families in the room and watch them sing the song is a wonderful validation of playing here in Tassie.
0: Now to the weather, a warning of icy roads for tomorrow morning for the northwest coast, central north, northeast, central plateau, Midlands, east coast, Upper Derwent Valley and southeast. Isolated showers tomorrow about the west, south and east, mainly coastal, fine and mostly sunny elsewhere after areas of morning frost and possible valley fog, light and variable winds. Mostly sunny is the forecast for Burnie and Devonport on Tuesday, 3 to 13, the temperature range for Burnie, 1 to 13 for Devonport, Launceston morning frost, then mostly sunny, minus 2 to 13, and a possible late shower, 3 to 13 for Hobart. At the moment, 9 in Burnie, 7 in Devonport and 6 in Launceston and Hobart. 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
9: But this is Evenings, there is a nightly quiz, and the weather is not warm, so I'm bringing all of that together. And tonight you're warmly invited to play Freezing Your Quiz Off. If you haven't heard this, the game format stays the same. Trivia questions across various categories, including some super local stuff. It's a nightly thing now, the quiz. You ring up to play, you've got to have a chat with me, can't get out of it, and then I ask you quiz questions. But it gets a different title each night. And if you'd like to send me a suggestion for a good name that quiz can have one night, what about a good name for a winter quiz in particular? Send it through to me. Give me your first name and where you live so I can credit you properly. Send me a good name for a winter quiz. But tonight, this one's from me. Freezing Your Quiz Off is the name of it. The phone number you will need is 1-300-222-936. And I'll give you the first question right at the end of the ABC News at 7. So 7:05. It'll be go from there. The science of winter might immediately make you think about the science of the weather of winter, about meteorology, but it's not all air pressure and moisture getting about. What about the chemistry of winter? I'm not even sure where this will start. Like, if you've got a lab coat on and you light your Bunsen burner in the lab, no doubt wearing safety goggles and not sniffing things directly but fanning them towards your nose so you don't end up with too much of anything getting sucked in there. I mean, that's what I can think of as far as chemistry goes. So where does winter fit into chemistry? Where does chemistry fit into winter? I really hope this involves some snowflakes under microscopes, but it'll go in all of those places after Troy Cassidaly. On Evenings on 936 ABC Hobart and ABC Northern Tasmania. My name's Helen Shield. This song is Let's Ride.

0: Troy Cassar Daily, Let's Ride on evenings on 936 ABC Hobart and ABC Northern Tasmania. I'm Helen Shield. No two snowflakes are the same. Is that true or is that just a myth? And how is the snow on your balcony different to the ice in your freezer? Can chemistry, while we're on this topic, stop frost forming on your windscreen, let alone just get rid of it? The weather people do not get all the fun when it comes to science in winter. Dr. Nathan Kyler is a senior lecturer in chemistry at the University of Tasmania with the chemistry of ice and winter. Hello, Nathan.
1: Good evening.
0: I desperately want to know, have you looked at a snowflake under a microscope?
1: I haven't. It's very hard to do, to be able to get something from outside in the cold to a microscope. I have done work with crystals cooled by liquid nitrogen under a microscope. That's quite fiddly as well, but then they're typically research samples that we're trying to then manipulate to run further experiments, but not a snowflake.
0: Do they form in cool shapes regardless?
1: They do, although not the intricate patterns we're sort of familiar with, that classic snowflake shape.
0: Are they truly all unique?
1: It's a tough question because you'd have to look at a lot. The interesting thing is that I guess that they have a common core. So at the center of most snowflakes is a little hexagon, and that is the crystal structure, of which water has many, but that little hexagon is the starting point. And from there, it can get fringes, ridges, hollow tubes, and they develop along those sort of symmetrical lines because that's what you're starting with, quite a symmetrical little crystal in the center.
0: It gets the whole doily experience going. That's
1: a beautiful analogy. Yes, we've got symmetry and patterns that are expressed through the growing of the crystals. And some of them are not as symmetrical, but that's not what we tend to see pictures of because people have a bias towards the beautifully symmetric, lovely structured crystals.
0: But they can be wonky.
1: They can be a bit wonky. You can get little droplets of water that fuse in less regular positions on the snowflake.
0: And how is a snowflake different to an ice particle that might just be forming in your freezer?
1: So the foundation of any solid ice from water is the sort of H2O, the water molecule, tagging up and joining up and connecting and interacting with lots of other water molecules. So that can happen in a number of different ways. I mentioned 17 different structures of water, but generally speaking, they're going to be the same structure. However, with the sort of repeated heating, cooling that you get with refrigerator systems, freezer systems, you often find that they're more compact. You're not getting the spacious sort of ice snowflake structure. It's more compact, but still with that same fundamental crystal structure.
0: I don't know if this is a question for the weather scientists, but where does snow form? Does that make a difference to the shapes?
1: I couldn't tell you a definite altitude, but definitely it's a temperature gradient, it's a humidity gradient, and so you have to get sort of the sweet spot to get the right sort of temperature and relative humidity to be able to get that crystal. But I can't tell you an altitude.
0: Right. I'm going to hit a meteorologist up about whether the snow forms in the cloud or in the air or once it's closer to the ground, or that's going to be our part B.
1: Well, they nucleate as well. That's the thing. Often there's a piece of dust or a little bit of some other chemical, which might actually be the little seed that starts the crystal forming. So there's lots going on in forming a snowflake.
0: So it's not just water in a snowflake. Does it have to have something else?
1: It's described because there's often around certain atmospheric pollutants. So sulfur compounds, oxides of sulfur, can seed water, raindrops, or crystals. So in other words, we're just trying to gather together those particles of water or droplets of water, and that could be seeded by another component. It's not just water.
0: Right. Sulfur, did you say?
1: Yes. So sulfur oxides can be present in our atmosphere through the burning of fuels. Somewhat from oceans, we can get various sulfur oxides, not so common, but and volcanoes, I think, are a source as well.
0: Sulfur, so smells like rotten eggs or the pits of hell.
1: It's slightly different. So hydrogen sulfide is that sort of rotten egg gas.
0: Okay.
1: If we go a different way where we have oxygens instead of hydrogen, then we get these sulfur dioxides, which also smell quite horrible. Sulfur dioxide, it's really useful as a food preservative. It's used in things like dried apricots and wine, but it can give a sort of almost choking feeling in the throat. Some people are very sensitive to sulfur oxides.
0: Mm. I, I've just never thought, hey, if you really drill down to it, snowflakes stink. Right in the middle.
1: Not quite. Not
0: snowflakes
1: quite.
0: Smell no, terrible.
1: That's not quite the takeaway, okay. but more to say that there's lots going on in the atmosphere.
0: Okay. Talking about the chemistry of ice and winter with Dr. Nathan Kyler, who's a senior lecturer in chemistry at the University of Tasmania, on evenings on 936 ABC Hobart and ABC Northern Tasmania. My name's Helen Shield. After this, the science of getting frost off your windscreen and whether science can help you stop it forming in the first place. That's 15 seconds away.
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0: This is Evenings. Dr. Nathan Kyler has the chemistry of ice and winter. As a scientist, how do you get frost off your windscreen?
1: Well, I personally... Well, often I either use water if it's convenient, being very conscious of the temperature of that water, or a plastic card from my pocket that I'll use to scrape it off. This is an opportunity for my terrible joke, Helen.
0: Go on.
1: Why don't you scrape off your windscreen with a discount card?
0: I don't know, Nathan. Why don't you scrape off your windscreen with a
1: discount
0: card?
1: You'll only get 10% off.
0: Oh!
1: Terrible. Terrible. So look, the key part here is that we want to physically remove the ice. So a scraper, you can buy a scraper or credit cards work fine. The key part is if you're going to pour water onto your windscreen, you don't want to be using hot water. It will be fast, but the risk you run is something called thermal shock for the glass. So this is where the molecules in the glass, and it has a particular structure, which I can talk about in a second, basically can't change shape or change in response to expand with the hot water fast enough between sort of the cold parts and the hot parts, and it can crack. And so you only need to melt the water. We only need water from the tap that's sort of, you know, above freezing. That's enough to melt the ice. If you go too hot, you might wreck your windscreen.
0: Yes. I should pay more attention to that in my kitchen when it's cold as well. Kitchen's pretty much the outdoor temperature at my place. I should think about that when I'm pouring kettle water into something glass.
1: Thermal shocks can absolutely happen. I've heard of people doing it with something straight out of the dishwasher, a hot cup, putting in cold water. I quite like to preserve different foods. I once packed in some vegetables in a vinegar solution. The glass was hot, put it into a water bath to process it, and it cracked.
0: Ooh.
1: Just because of the temperature differential.
0: Did you enjoy the science of that or feel really disappointed in yourself for not predicting
1: very,
0: it?
1: It was very, very frustrating. not happy at all. But you can also see it with the types of glass we use. So there's particular brands of glass that have a different chemical composition. So they have what's called borosilicate glass. There's some boron in there compared to, say, the soda glass that we might see in, say, beer bottles or some glasses. And that glassware is more resistant to thermal shock, the borosilicate glassware.
0: Right. So what are windscreens made of?
1: They're made of laminated glass. So you have typically soda glass, but with layers of plastic. It'd be two or more layers, depending if we've got, you know, the particular structure of the windscreen. And the idea there is we don't want something that will shatter and make shards. We don't want something that's going to turn into needles when you're traveling down a 100-kilometre highway. You want it to be held together and the plastic will retain the glass when it breaks.
0: Right. But why not the borosilicate glass?
1: Because it can still fragment. You want to have the safety features of the laminate. Mm. It's different from safety glass that you might have seen in, say, like a bus stop where it fragments into small pieces.
0: Mm-hmm.
1: That's intended to not cut as well, but that's slightly different from the glass you'll get in a windscreen.
0: Windscreen chips almost come back around to snowflakes in this conversation. That's about
1: it. Can be
0: what
1: quite
0: they
1: symmetrical.
0: Yeah. And so are there ways science can prevent frost? Is there any sort of chemical setting where it can't form?
1: There are ways that you can coat and treat windscreens to try and prevent it. There are various chemical solutions you can add to try and help dissolve or melt away the ice. So something called freezing point depression. We can add salt or vinegar or other solutions, alcohols and things. I'm not a fan of those because they might cause corrosion or other problems in your vehicle and ultimately will end up in the waterways, stormwater drains. So generally speaking, water or scraping is best. In some countries, they have blankets or towels that they put on their windscreens. You just physically remove it. The ice is only going to form on the surface. It won't go underneath. Yeah, so that's an option as well to physically remove the ice.
0: My mother swears by that one.
1: Yeah.
0: She's very pro towel over the windscreen, feels so proud of herself when she gets that off and doesn't have to wait in the morning.
1: I think the windy nights, though, might tend to, you know, dislodge it fairly quickly.
0: Oh, you shut it in the doors. That's the trick. You open the doors and lay it out and then shut it in the side. If I've learned anything from my mother in this life, it's how to put a towel on the windscreen to prevent frost and don't trust people's left-hand indicators on the road.
1: There you go.
0: That's here. Dr. Nathan Kyler is in talking about the chemistry of ice and winter. The way there's antifreeze for an engine, is that the sort of thing people put on their windscreens as an option, which you don't love?
1: Yeah, it's the same principle. So freezing point depression is an observed property where when we have an added compound, so that can be lots of different things, salts, alcohols, vinegar, the actual temperature at which ice melts drops, which might sound like it should get more solid, but what it means is the ice will then melt at, say, minus 15. So when you salt a pathway, that's the same principle. We're trying to make the ice melt at a lower temperature. So even though the temperature of the ground might be zero, where it might be frozen or colder, the salt will lower the freezing point of the water below, you know, 10, minus 10.
0: On that logic, could you salt your windscreen?
1: You could, but again, that's the corrosion of the car that we probably want to avoid.
0: Oh, right. That'd be like living on the beach and just letting all of
1: that. Yeah, because it drains down through your engine bay or whatever else. Mm. Not a good idea.
0: Do you mind fielding a question from Anthony in South Hobart?
1: I'd love to.
0: 1-300-222-936, anytime you want to get in on a conversation. As Anthony is about to, g'day, what would you like to ask Dr. Kyler?
5: Hi, I've got a question. With a milk carton, when you put boiling air into it, put the lid on and all the air gets sucked out of it. But then when you put it in the back in the freezer or make it cool again, the air doesn't come back. Where does the air go?
1: So if I'm understanding correctly, you're saying you put hot water into a milk jar?
5: No. So get a milk carton or whatever, boiling steam into it, then put the lid on and all the air gets sucked out, which I understand. But then when the air doesn't come back, even if you put it into the freezer to make it go the other way. So how does the air get out and why does it not come back in?
1: I'm a bit baffled by your question. I'm not quite understanding the sequence of events. So
0: I think it's steam going in. So it is water, but it's vaporized water.
1: So steam is going to be hot. So you might have like a bit of a hot air balloon effect where it's inflated your container. Are you then sealing it?
5: Yes, correct. And then you watch it and it shrinks and all the air goes out, a bit like a balloon or whatever.
1: So we'll just pause there for a moment. So then the air pressure on the outside is greater than the air pressure inside. So the density of molecules is more outside than inside. So that compresses it. So that makes sense.
5: Then when it's shrunk down. And then if you pop it in the freezer or the fridge, it doesn't matter. The air just stays out. So why doesn't the air come back in, a bit like when you have a balloon with liquid nitrogen?
1: So it's the difference there is when it's cold, even at room temperature, there's more pressure outside than inside. So cooling it down further in the fridge is not going to change that difference between the external pressure and the internal pressure.
0: Thank you very much for the question, Anthony in South Hobart. And one from Brad on the text line says, is the glass in a front windscreen different to the glass in car doors? Because in an emergency, is it possible to break a front windscreen and escape from a vehicle? Says Ben in Hobart. Again, probably.
1: It is. That's right. You're more likely to have the safety glass that will break away. And that's why you shouldn't especially be pouring hot water over the passenger windows or the door windows, because it may be more vulnerable to thermal shock than the windscreen as well.
0: But you might get more than 10% off with your discount card.
1: Perhaps. Maybe I shouldn't have made that joke.
0: Oh, no, I love it. I promise I will let you forget it at some point. I'm not going to relay it every time you come in. I vaguely promise to do that. There are different kinds of frost. We've still got a few minutes before the news. I'd love to hear about them. What is different about the frost on your ground to the frost on your windscreen?
1: So they are very similar in the sense that we've got gas. So we've got water vapor in the air. And as it cools down, it's transitioning from the gas to the solid. So this is known as hoar frost. And so H-O-A-R.
0: Thank you for spelling that.
1: No.

0: worries. And it is basically going from that gas to the solid. What can happen is if you've got water that's on the windscreen, because say it's rained or there's condensation of water, liquid water, and then that freezes, that can be a bit tougher. So you'll often see the difference between sort of fine little crystals when we have a hoarfrost, or if we have frozen ice, it'll be more like a solid sheet, much harder to scrape off, and in that case, better to put the water on. That's different again from something called rime frost, R-I-M-E, where it's kind of described as a freezing fog. So you have fog coming across, and so things can be sheeted in ice. If you've ever seen pictures of, say, a fence with, you know, very large layers of ice, that's a rime frost rather than a hoar frost that we might see on our car. You're much less likely to see a rime frost in Tasmania.
1: And are you guaranteed that first years will giggle when you teach them about both kinds?
0: There are many terms in chemistry that give opportunities for giggling if not properly explained, and that's just part of the fun.
1: Excellent. What about the little frost pillars which can build up?
0: Yeah, these are really cool. So when we have water in the ground, soil has lots of little channels, and we have something called capillary action where water can flow up small tubes, small capillaries. As it gets to the surface, it freezes. More water pushes behind it, raises it up, that water freezes, and we continue that process until a little pillar forms. It'll be up to 10 centimetres tall, these little frost pillars that grow out of the ground. This is related. You can also get frost flowers, which are where a plant stem will crack. Water will flow up through this capillary action and freeze out almost like a little ribbon of frost. They look quite. It's worth looking it up for frost flowers. It looks spectacular.
1: Thank you. Frost flowers, and I'll stop giving the burrowing crayfish all the credit for every little tower I see around the place.
0: Well, they're great little builders, so that's hard to deny.
1: Yeah. Thank you very much. Can we do part two of...
0: Some chemistry of winter?
1: Yes. Indeed. The warm sides of winter.
0: Great idea.
1: Part two, from ice to fire, next time with Dr. Nathan Kyler, who is a senior lecturer in chemistry at the University of Tasmania, in on evenings on 936 ABC Hobart and ABC Northern Tasmania. I'm continuing the celebration of the fact that it is not warm, but in quiz form after the news shortly. So you are warmly invited to play what I'm calling freezing your quiz off for tonight. That is tonight's name of the quiz. It's trivia questions from the end of the news bulletin you're about to hear right through until the next one at 8. It's about sport and music and nature and food and Tasmaniana. And this is the phone number you will need to play. 1-300-222-936. So you ring up, we have a chat, and then I ask you the quiz question I'm up to. And as long as you keep giving me correct answers, I will keep asking you quiz questions through until the last person standing before the news at 8. Last one to give me a right answer before that news bulletin will get a prize for it. I'd love you to play. I'll give you the first question, and you'll need to call 1-300-222-936 after the ABC News at 7.
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3: puts people's lives at risk. It helps to fuel and empower organised crime in Tasmania.
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6: ABC News with Michael Delafontana. Hobart Lord Mayor Anna Reynolds has dismissed a fellow councillor's assertion the council is to blame for the closure of several Hobart hospitality venues. Seven pubs and clubs on the waterfront precinct and at North Hobart are to close effective immediately. Pub Bank Group and Hotel Bank Group, which own Republic Bar, Cargo, Jack Green and the Observatory Bar, among others, has appointed voluntary administrators and closed its venues, with an urgent sale process now underway to try and keep them all open. Marty Zuko says the Hobart City Council has an anti-business attitude through higher rates for businesses, but Lord Mayor Anna Reynolds has told 936 ABC Hobart it's all a part of a tired old narrative.
7: On a day when people are really struggling because a big conglomerate that owned a lot of venues has fallen over and people have lost their jobs, for somebody to try and sort of, you know, grasp at straws to suggest that this is somehow council's fault is just inappropriate.
6: China has defended its test firing of a long-range ballistic missile into the Pacific. China correspondent Alison Horn has more from Beijing.
8: The missile was launched from a Chinese nuclear-powered submarine into the Pacific around midday local time, carrying a mock warhead. China's state media says the test was a success, with the missile landing in its target zone. Regional nations, including Australia, have criticised the launch, calling it concerning and destabilising. But China's foreign ministry says the test is a routine part of military training and that it complies with international law, adding the test was not aimed at any specific country or target. Alison Horn, ABC News, Beijing.
6: New Zealand says it's deeply concerned by China's test launch of a missile into the South Pacific nuclear-free zone. Wellington says it was informed of the planned launch only hours before it took place. New Zealand's Foreign Minister Winston Peters says the test is an unwelcome development and should not be allowed to become normalised. The President of the European Commission, Ursula von der Leyen, says Ukraine urgently needs more air defences and it will be discussed at this week's NATO summit in Turkey. It comes after another night of strikes on Ukraine's capital, Kyiv, by hundreds of Russian missiles and drones, killing at least 10 people and injuring more than 40. Posting on X, Ms. von der Leyen says more EU funding for Ukraine is on its way, along with more sanctions for Russia. She says Europe will keep increasing the pressure until Russia ends the bloodshed. There are no official statistics on how many people remain trapped under rubble following the twin earthquakes in Venezuela, but more than 30,000 reports of missing people have been sent to a website set up by the country's opposition. Venezuelan authorities say the death toll from last month's quakes is now more than 3,300, with over 16,700 injured. Tens of thousands of people have gathered in the squares and streets

0: quakes is now more than 3,300, with over 16,700 injured. Tens of thousands of people have gathered in the squares and streets of Iran's capital, Tehran, to farewell the late Supreme Leader Ayatollah Ali Khamenei. Eliza Goetze reports.
1: The coffin of Ali Khamenei is rolling slowly through the streets of Tehran as mourners wait to catch a glimpse, waving flags and banners in his honour. As well as a funeral, it's a show of public support for the Iranian government. Talks between the US and Iran about reopening the Strait of Hormuz, rolling back its disputed nuclear program, and reaching a permanent end to the war appear to be on hold until after the burial. But there have been threats from mourners to avenge Khamenei's death. Some carry signs calling for the killing of both US President Donald Trump and Israeli Prime Minister Benjamin Netanyahu.
0: Back home, three Tasmanians have been named in the Australian squad for the upcoming Hockey World Cup. Joshua Beltz, Hayden Beltz and Jack Welch have been selected in a 20-player squad that will contest the tournament in Belgium and the Netherlands. The Kookaburras will be looking to hoist the trophy for the fourth time. Two more Tasmanians in Magnus McCausland and Lachlan Rogers have been named as non-travelling emergencies. Now to the weather, a warning of icy roads for tomorrow morning for the northwest coast, central north, northeast, central plateau, Midlands, east coast, Upper Derwent Valley and southeast. Isolated showers tomorrow about the west, south and east, mainly coastal, fine and mostly sunny elsewhere after areas of morning frost and possible valley fog, light and variable winds. Mostly sunny is the forecast for Tuesday for Burnie and Devonport. Morning frost, then mostly sunny for Launceston, Hobart a possible late shower. 13 the top tomorrow for Burnie, now on 9. 13 also for Devonport, where it's currently 8. Minus 2 to 13 for Launceston, now 5. And 3 to 13 for Hobart, where it's now 6 degrees. 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
6: Oh, Stu Beltz, if you've got the radio on, I hope you are feeling like an extraordinarily proud dad right now, just hearing in the news bulletin both your boys being named in the Kookaburra squad again. Lovely. It's quiz time. And the first question tonight, what is the highest mountain in Lutruwita, Tasmania? What's the highest mountain? 1-300-222-936. If you know the answer, that's all it will take to call and play tonight. In a quiz I am calling Freezing Your Quiz Off. That's the name of tonight's game. Game stays the same. Name changes just because it can. I've come up with this one, but if you want to send me a suggestion for what a good name for a winter quiz would be, I'm here for it. But right now, I have put together these quiz questions for you under the title of Freezing Your Quiz Off. There's general knowledge, entertainment, sport, some very local parts to this as well. And I'd love you to call 1-300-222-936. So you ring up. If you've never called before, then live bravely. What'll happen is you'll get through to Isabel Howard, who's producing the show, and then she'll put you on hold. Then when it's your turn, I'll grab you and say, hey, when I say play school, what do you picture in your mind? What scene plays out in your mind's eye? What's one of your core memories around play school? Something that happened on screen. Maybe you were gathering all of your toys around your feet to hold up a book and read them a story, just the way Benita would do to you on the show. I don't mind. So I'll ask about play school, given it's turning 60 and there's an Australian Story behind the scenes special about it tonight on, which you can catch up on ABC iView. And then I'll ask you the quiz question I'm up to and we'll march on from there. So that's the lay of this. It's called Freezing Your Quiz Off. The first question is, what is the highest mountain in Tasmania? We'll have a chat before you answer that. I'll say, hey, what does play school make you picture? Play school's turning 60. What do you think of when you think about play school? That's it. That's as complicated as it is.

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0: I just faff about for a minute at the start of these quizzes because there's sort of a 60-second delay. 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And play Freezing Your Quiz Off tonight. Carolyn Shearwater is the first to play tonight. Open wide, come inside. It's quiz time, Carol.
4: I can only relate to my children watching it.
0: Right. Who were their favourites?
4: Who were their favourites? What on?
0: On Play School, yeah.
4: Probably Big Ted.
0: Right. How could you? Yeah. Yeah, that was an, of course, it's Big Ted voice, and that is the most appropriate tone you could give to who's your favourite on Play School. Although, my sister was a big, was she Hamble the doll?
4: Hamble the doll?
0: Yeah, Hamble, something like that. Somebody will sort me out, Carol.
4: Honestly, I was only in the background, they were watching it.
0: Right, you were doing the 17 other things you had to get done while you had 15 minutes apiece.
4: Absolutely.
0: May I ask you the first question tonight? It is in the Tasmaniana category. What's the highest mountain in Tassie?
4: This would be the only one I get, Mount Ossa.
0: Because it's freezing your quiz off tonight, when you get it right, you'll hear that moment of ice, ice, baby. And that Carol, I'd like you to back yourself a little more firmly at this point. If you do get one wrong, you'll hear this part.
5: All right, stop.
0: And then you will stop and be out for the night, but then you can play again tomorrow night or Wednesday night or every night next week because I'll be doing this all the time. Okay. Carol is not backing yourself but is in command. See, you could probably be proud if you don't know this one, Carol. It's a words question next. In Australian slang, what is a rat coffin?
4: A rat or a rat?
0: Rat, as in the teeth and ears and pestilence.
4: Good gracious, never heard of it.
0: Again, see, this is one of those ones where not knowing it is probably more dignified and impressive than knowing it.
4: A rat coffin.
0: A rat coffin. In Australian slang, what is a rat coffin? This is in the words category. It could have been in the food category as well, Carol.
4: Okay. That one.
0: Yeah, look, there are some things it's probably best you don't know.
4: Oh, is it that bad?
0: No. No, I'm just presuming you're a woman of fine palate and you're not off scoffing rat coffins.
4: Not in my free time, no.
0: Yeah. Thank you for being part of the quiz tonight. And it's a civic duty. You're doing a goodwill gesture for the community getting it started too.
4: Oh, isn't that just lovely? And you are so kind, aren't you? I honestly thought the lines would be jam-packed because Mount Ossa is a beautiful mountain.
0: Oh, have you climbed it?
4: We've tried, but we didn't quite get there because the cloud wouldn't let us up there. So after three attempts, we gave up.
0: Oh, the three attempts on the one trip?
4: Oh, no.
0: Three attempts on three trips?
4: No, three different trips, yeah.
0: Oh, well, that's just rude. Did Do you feel like you've got a score to settle with Ossa now?
4: No.
0: Oh, no, just...
4: No, because it's just a beautiful walk to do that overland track, so you don't ever felt like we'd beaten anything, you know?
0: No. And if you get up as high as when all the cushion plants start and it looks like Teletubby land, I feel like that's the best bit anyway.
4: It's absolutely beautiful, isn't it?
0: It really is. Mm. Hey, thank you so much for kicking the quiz off tonight, Carol. It's lovely to hear from you. 1-300-222-936. Freezing your quiz off is the name of this game. Ossa's ticked off. The rat coffin is not. Do you feel like Carol represented herself particularly well to know the first and not the second? If you're perfectly happy to fess up to the odd rat coffin, then I mean no judgment to you, of course. 1-300-222-936. And John is calling to play from where, John?
5: Mataranka.
0: Mataranka. And what is your evening hold in Mataranka?
5: Sorry?
0: What are you up to tonight?
5: Sitting here in 28 degrees. No, yeah, 28 degrees.
0: Is that why you called? Because it's called freezing your quiz off and you thought it was a good chance to brag?
5: Yeah.
0: Well, who could argue?
5: Thinking of you poor Tasmanians.
0: It's very pretty. There's been snow on mountains lately and everything, John.
5: Yeah, it has. It's minus 2 degrees at home.
0: Yeah. Where's home?
5: I better not say that.
0: Oh, okay. All right. Don't want to get anyone in trouble. How's the night sky at Mataranka?
5: Very nice. Yeah. Hardly a cloud in it. Yeah.
0: Great.
5: Just after sunset here.
0: I hope you get a late moonrise and just the most obnoxious display of stars at some point while you're there, John.
5: Yep. I'll be in bed by then.
0: Also a great life choice, warmth and bed, two of the wondrous things in life. Australian slang is the category I'm in with words here. What is a rat coffin, John?
5: Hey.
0: What is a rat coffin?
5: A rat coffin?
0: Yeah.
5: Oh, you've got me. I don't know.
0: Well, I feel like you can exit feeling quite classy not knowing this. That's the upside of this question, as it turns out.
5: A rat coffin.
0: A rat coffin. It could equally be in the food category, John. Does that help?
5: No, not really.
0: Okay.
5: I knew Mount Ossa.
0: Yes. Have you climbed Ossa?
5: No.
0: Mm-hmm. It's nice up there, but yes, the weather not always accommodating.
5: Yeah, I know the area. Mm. Yeah.
0: I know, if you'd rather be on flat ground in 28 degrees, you've made the superior choice, haven't you?
5: Yep.
0: Oh, have a wonderful trip. How much longer have you got on the road?
5: Another couple of months.
0: Ah, John! Right, it's a lot of good life choices. You in a van, you just off on the open road?
5: Yep.
0: Oh, mate.
5: Yeah.
0: Yeah.
5: No, it's not a bad life.
0: It's really, it looks good.

0: And there's still you can still go for a soak.
1: Oh yeah, there's dozens and dozens and dozens of people down there. That's what they come here for.
0: Right. Well, the only bit that stopped me being as envious with the dozens and dozens of people in there, John, it's pretty sparse at the beach when I go for a dip at the moment. Thank you for being part of the quiz tonight. John's in Mataranka. Safe travels on your beautiful adventures. This is Evenings on 936 ABC Hobart and ABC Northern Tasmania. Playing Freezing Your Quiz Off is the trivia adventure laid out before you tonight on Evenings. 1-300-222-936. Adam James is in Hobart Town. Hello, Adam James.
2: Hi, good evening.
0: Does play school bring a moment to your mind?
2: Well, I picked that. Oh, yeah. I know it's a program. We didn't have much time for telly, but when I thought of play school, I thought of a stone wall with skinks in it in the tropical heat.
0: That, I absolutely love the image. Was that on the show?
2: No, it was at school. It
0: It
2: was
0: was
2: at
0: at,
2: play school, right?
0: oh.
2: Lunchtime.
0: Yeah. Would you catch the skinks?
2: No, just looking at them, you know.
0: Yeah, right. That's
2: They'd
0: as good
2: come out
0: as.
2: and they all had little verandas out in the sun, you know.
0: Yep.
2: There were like hundreds of them, yeah.
0: Yeah. And so the skinks would take shelter in your walls.
2: Yeah, in the cool, and
0: Yeah.
2: then they'd come out to sun themselves, you know.
0: Very nice. May I ask you a words question, Adam James? It is in Australian slang. What's a rat coffin?
2: Well, I didn't know the answer to this and I was stumped. And since you asked the question, I gave it some thought, trying to picture what sort of coffin a rat would have, you know, denominational and all that. But anyway, I reckon it's one of them deep fried rolls you got from the fish and chip shop.
0: That's a good guess. That is a well thought out guess. So if this was a maths test, you would get marks for showing you're working. I can't pay that, I'm afraid.
3: All right, stop.
0: So it is an all right stop moment. Lovely to hear from you. And give my regards to any skinks you happen to catch finding any glimpse of sun they can at the moment. On Evenings on 936 ABC Hobart and ABC Northern Tasmania. Made it stumper early, apparently, tonight with my rat coffin. So if you'd like to stoop to my level with the rat coffin, come on in. 1-300-222-936 to call and play. I'm Helen Shield. This is what is a nightly quiz, but the name changes each time, even if the game does not. Tonight it is Freezing Your Quiz Off, and you ring up to play on 1-300-222-936. Drew is in St. Helens. Good evening, Drew.
4: Good evening,
0: Hello.
4: Helen.
0: Drew, when you think of play school, what comes to mind?
4: There's a bear in there. Is it a chair over there or something like
0: Yeah. That's the one. That's the one.
4: that?
0: Oh, and there's a comedian, Monty Franklin, who has been living in the US for years and does hilarious little videos about Australian language, and millions of people love it. And he said he was at Yellowstone National Park and was at the entrance of a cave where the guide said, "Oh, everybody, shh, be very, there's a bear in there."
4: You're bearing
0: And he
4: that.
0: said, "Every Australian knows exactly what I was about to say next, and the Americans just thought I was a madman." But yeah, you absolutely. There's a chair as well. Drew, I've got a question from the words category. Could as easily be in the food category,
4: I
0: but
4: know this answer.
0: in Australian slang, what's a rat coffin?
4: It's sausage roll.
0: Yeah, I would accept sausage roll or meat pie. I've seen it used interchangeably.
4: It's old school.
0: It is. And it is not terribly delicious as an image. Although, have you had a good pie or sausage roll lately?
4: I have my standard sausage roll most days.
0: Do you? Are you a tradie? Is that at like 10:30? And
4: Yeah.
0: you, oh. What sort of drink do
4: They're
0: you have with
4: like
0: it, Drew?
4: $4.50 for like a little one now.
0: Oh. What drink do you have with your sausage roll?
4: Oh, no, I'm just a water boy.
0: All right, great, right. I wasn't sure if you were going the full and also I have an iced coffee on the side experience.
4: Yeah, no. I know a lot of the boys have the sugar.
0: Ah, it's empty
4: It's caffeine
0: calories in a
4: things.
0: drink, isn't it?
4: Yes.

0: I would like to lead you into a general knowledge question after thanking you for getting me out of my own rat coffin, which that question turned out to be, Drew. General knowledge is the next category in freezing your quiz off tonight. How many years is NAIDOC celebrating this week? The National Aborigines and Islanders Day Observance Committee. How many years is NAIDOC celebrating this week?
1: Oh, God, it was 1980-something, wasn't it?
0: You're telling the story. It's a round number. I will give you that. It's a round number this year.
1: NAIDOC. National...
2: This is NAIDOC celebrating.
0: Yeah.
1: I'm going for the brains trust.
0: Yeah, good.
1: Well, I think it's... God, it's going to be...
2: 50 or
1: 60.
0: 50
1: or...
0: That's it. Stop there. Say that again.
1: 50.
0: Yeah! 50 years. 50 years of deadly is the tagline. Nailed it. And drop in on a couple of flag raisings a little later on tonight on evenings, but at the moment it is quiz time. Freezing your quiz off is the game at the moment. So there's a nightly trivia adventure these days from the end of the ABC News at 7 through until the next bulletin at 8. This is Drew in St. Helens plus Brains Trust through to play. And here is your next category. It's entertainment, Drew.
1: Yep.
0: Taylor Swift has married her NFL champion husband, Travis, on the 4th of July in which New York City arena?
2: Madison Square Garden.
1: You've
0: chosen a good brains trust tonight, Drew. Some of these paying for themselves in the background, well and truly. So that is your third question, right, isn't it? You got the rat coffin, you got the 50 years, and now you've got the Taylor Swift. Can we stick with that venue for a little longer with a sport question, Drew? Madison Square Garden was also the setting for the fight of the century in 1971, a boxing match between Joe Frazier and which opponent?
1: Oh, my God.
2: Wasn't
1: that?
0: You've got to listen to her. Just keep listening to her.
1: Muhammad Ali.
0: Drew, of all the decisions you've made in your life, getting the deal sealed with her, where does that rank? Like, clearly you've backed a winner.
1: Some days.
0: Well, that did not just help your cause. And has she left the room in disgust now?
1: No.
0: Fend for yourself, then. Yeah. I'll be nice to you on another day. All right. Well done. So has she got a play school memory in the background? Have we got household play school memories going?
2: Oh, sometimes, yeah. I reckon I could try and remember.
1: Let's give some. There's a bear in there.
2: Yes, there was.
1: Here comes Jupiter. There goes Mars.
0: Oh, yeah. Is that the Bend and Stretch song?
1: Yeah.
0: Wow, that just touched a deep and distant place in my soul, Drew.
2: Good old Big Ted and Little Ted.
0: Yeah. And was it Hamble the doll?
2: Yes.
0: Hamble, thank you. I couldn't quite remember because it's John Hamblin and then I was going weird places in my head with Hamble. No, all right, thank you. Appreciate the confirmation. Well done. You're burning through the quiz tonight. Freezing your quiz off is the name of this game on evenings on 936 ABC Hobart and ABC Northern Tasmania. Drew and Brains Trust are in command of this right now, so you can still call through on 1-300-222-936, but you will be on hold in line behind them because they're doing very well here. Next category is entertainment. Same venue. 1974. There was the first wedding held at Madison Square Garden. I'm not sure how many of the Family Stone were there, but which funk singer married Kathy Silver? The Family Stone. That's the bit that's going to give it away for you. In 1974, there was a first wedding held at Madison Square Garden. I'm not sure how many of the Family Stone were there, but which funk singer married Kathy Silver? So it's a name, if you know it, you'd know it in connection with the Family Stone.
1: He's thinking.
0: Leaf through your mental funk catalogue.

0: family.
1: Mm. It was a family affair, I understand.
2: My God, it's, well, no, no, I just got hit.
1: Well, I can't condone that.
2: Well, it was a gentle hit.
1: All right, all right.
2: Mm. Family stone.
1: Yeah.
2: Flintstones.
1: Who and the family stone? I can't be any kinder. I don't know why I'm being so nice.
0: Family stone.
2: I've got nothing.
1: I don't know. You seem likable. Feel like
2: I think we're fine.
1: Kicking a puppy to be mean to you too. You seem quite lovely.
0: I'll know it probably when you're
1: Yeah, all right.
2: Well, yeah, no,
1: not
2: to a
1: bad
2: sorry.
1: Addition to a playlist if you ever at a loose end for something upbeat.
3: All right, stop.
1: But no. Well done, you two. That's a good run on freezing your quiz off on Evenings Tonight on 936 ABC Hobart and ABC Northern Tasmania. That was Drew and Brains Trust in St. Helens. Are you next? 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Give me a call. I'm Helen Shield. This is a nightly thing. 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The name of it changes. 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Otherwise, get your thumbs punching in 1-300-222-936.
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1: This is Evenings. I'm Helen Shield with a nightly game, except when it's footy night or if there's some sort of urgent or emergency situation. That's my asterisk on the nightly quiz. Apart from that, nightly quiz. I assemble these trivia questions across various categories. At the moment, it is an entertainment category. The last in the Madison Square Garden trilogy. 1974 was the first wedding held at the MSG. 1-300-222-936. Gav's in Slope and Main. Gav, when I say play school, what comes to your mind?
6: You got it in one at the start. Hamble.
1: What did you love about Hamble as a little Gav?
6: I'm not real sure, but she's just always like rung a chord with me.
1: Mm.
6: She was always better than Jemima.
1: See, if my big sister liked something, she got dibs and I wasn't allowed to like it, and she liked Hamble, so I wasn't allowed to. So she Hamble was always, you know, my distant longing. Oh, Hamble. Plastic head and her weird short hair, like she'd been under the big 1960s hairdryer getting a you know, curl and set.
6: Mm. I was always a fan of Hamble, and don't know why.
1: Did you ever get to cuddle a doll?
0: Me?
6: Joe.
1: I don't know. Until a nice human comes along. Because cuddling a doll is such a precious thing when you're a little kid. But some kids are.
6: Maybe a teddy bear. I did have a Mickey Mouse doll that I've still got.
1: Oh.
6: Yeah, I've still got Mickey. I've had Mickey for a long time. And Ted. But Mickey, I did get Mickey because my uncle went to Disneyland when I was like one.
1: Yeah.
6: And he brought back Mickey, and I've still got Mickey.
1: Wow.
6: Yeah. Mickey's got a few stitches in his crutch and stuff now.
1: Yeah, he's still
6: all together.
1: Some seams hold together better than others. I don't want to hear any more details about how that bit happened. Gav, may I ask you an entertainment question? 1974, there was the first wedding held at Madison Square Garden. Taylor Swift was not inventing the wheel here. Now,

0: Not sure how many of the family stone were there, but which funk singer married Kathy Silver? It was a family affair. It was who? See, somebody who knows this is like, oh, Helen, you're making it really obvious. Yes, but for people who don't know what I'm talking about,
1: For someone who's just rang in to talk about Hamble.
0: Oh, mate. You know that the quiz questions are just a lure for me to get you to call in to tell me about Hamble.
1: No, I haven't got any funk, but I've got the only thing I've got to say is Sylvester Stallone. There you go.
0: Oh, it's look
1: ordinary.
0: It's, you're just so close. His let me look at that. Okay, no, I can't take it. But Gav, you've no idea how extraordinarily close you are. Now, it's not Sylvester Stallone, but I could nearly give it to you for that.
2: All right, stop.
0: But I must stop you and thank you for the Hamble goodness. May everybody get to hug a doll without self-consciousness any time that's going to make them feel a bit better in life. Nothing wrong with that. 1-300-222-936 to get through and play what for tonight is called Freezing Your Quiz Off on Evenings. 936 ABC Hobart, ABC Northern Tasmania. My name's Helen Shield. I'd love you to play if you didn't think you were somebody who could do radio quizzes, but it's starting to infuriate you that nobody knows who I'm talking about with this family affair, family stone, wedding in 74 funk scenario, then please let me irritate you into calling. 1-300-222-936. I said it slowly then, so if you're using a rotary dial and it was taking a few seconds to get back around from the zeros, you had time. Steve is in Perth. Hello, Steve.
3: Hello.
0: Hello, Steve. When I say play school, what vision appears in your mind?
3: Oh, I think the presenters. It's just that adult humour in the background.
0: A little
3: Don
0: sly.
3: Spanson. Yes.
0: Yeah, yeah. Rhys Muldoon was sort of the contemporary John Hamblin cheeky face.
3: Yes, exactly.
0: Justine Clarke. Are we all not in love with Justine Clarke to some degree?
3: I think so.
0: The new era. I was, you know, in your Noni and Benita days for sure.
3: Yes, me too.
0: Steve, did you watch, this might be making it creepy, did you happen to see, I think she was inducted into the Logies Hall of Fame or something, Benita. And
3: She was.
0: She was a stone-cold fox. She got up on stage in this lace dress, and that is now burnt into my mind forever, where she was, you know, she'd had this 50-year career on Play School and got up to be on it and was just a smoking hot babe a few years ago.
3: Yes, she was.
0: Well, thanks.
3: Yes.
0: I'm sorry I took us there.
3: All good.
0: Stone-cold fox, Benita.
3: Yes.
0: All right, here we go. It is an entertainment question, Steve. In Perth, 1974, the first wedding was held at Madison Square Garden. I'm not sure how many of the family stone were there, but which funk singer married Kathy Silver?
3: How close was the guy last caller?
0: Oh.
3: It was Sly, Sly.
0: Whose name is Sylvester?
3: Is it really?
0: Yes, that's what the Sly is short for. Yeah, just absurdly close. Yes, Sly and the Family Stone. Great band.
3: Yes. Mm. Yes, definitely. I've got a question. Why is Madison Square Garden called Square Garden when the building's actually round?
0: One of those mysteries of the universe.
3: True.
0: Yeah. Why do you play a round of chess?
3: Yes, on a square board. Mm. Exactly.
0: Mm. There are all sorts of irrational names getting about. Maybe just enough people didn't stay on for geometry in advanced maths, and we all just have to accept that.
3: Fair enough.
0: Mm. Steve, did you stay on for geometry?
3: I didn't. No,
0: no,
3: I,
0: same.
3: I, I struggled at school. I mean, I think year five was the toughest 3 years of my

0: Don't worry, you'll get through it soon, mate. It's only a matter of time until they let you through. Tasmaniana is your next category.
1: Cool.
0: With a big event on at Dial Park, what was the big penguin dressed up in on the weekend?
1: The car's telling us we've got to stop. The big penguin.
0: Yep.
1: What was it dressed up as?
0: Yes, there was a big event at Dial Park, so what was the big penguin dressed up in for the occasion? Nod to Shirley Good and your fine work.
1: No, I'm sorry, I wouldn't have a clue. I really would know. I could take a guess. I'm going to say a big yellow bow.
0: Oh, gorgeous. No, I'm sure Shirley's writing that down for future occasions, but on this one, not a big yellow bow.
2: All right, stop.
0: Steve, thank you for getting us out of the funk hole. Although, of any hole to be stuck in, it's probably one of the best. 1-300-222-936. There was a big event on at Dial Park and the big penguin was frocked up accordingly. In what? 1-300-222-936. If this is your moment to get involved in tonight's quiz, which just for this evening is called Freezing Your Quiz Off, possibly for obvious reasons, but the categories are the same. There's general knowledge and sport and words and food and nature and Tasmaniana. What do you think? Dial Park, big penguin outfit accordingly. Annette is in Ringarooma. Good evening, Annette.
3: Hello.
0: Hello. When I say play school, what image comes to your mind?
3: Trying to guess which window they're going to open.
0: Oh, man, I never got that right. Were you good at it?
3: No, I don't think so.
0: I don't remember ever getting it right.
3: Fascination.
0: Yeah. Do you, when you see arched windows, even as an adult, do they automatically make you think of play school?
3: I think so.
0: Yeah, I think they do for me too. Gee, I knew I wasn't going to be a psychic as a profession with those damn windows. Never got them right. Okay. There was a big event on in Dial Park on the weekend, Annette, and the big penguin was dressed up accordingly. What was he wearing?
3: I would guess he was dressed up as Ramen or something similar.
0: Oh, yes. Very. Yeah, that's close enough for me. It was the Tasmania Devil's Guernsey, and you said dressed up as the Tasmania Devil's mascot, which really does amount to the same thing, I reckon.
3: As far as you could convert a penguin into a devil, yeah.
0: Because what does Rumman wear? It's the Guernsey, isn't it? It's just swapping the animal wearing the Guernsey. Right, I'm backing my decision. The adjudicator has not stepped in and slapped me, so let's march on from here before she notices. Next category for you is food, Annette. If oysters are cooked and served with bacon and Worcestershire sauce, what is that called?
3: Kilpatrick.
0: You got it.
3: That's the only way I can eat oysters.
0: It's the gateway, isn't it, into oyster consumption. It's they go down a lot easier that way.
3: They do, yeah.
0: How many can you get through?
3: I've never really tried.
0: All right. I start struggling at three. That's about where I max out.
3: I don't think I was, but yes.
0: My throat starts going, I don't think so from that point. I don't think so. Mind you, I haven't had a Kilpatrick one for a long time.
3: As much as anything.
0: Mm. Have you tried them crumbed?
3: No, I haven't.
0: I did for the first time on Bruni when my baby sister was visiting. She ushered me into that brave new world. Not bad. Probably goes down as easily as a Kilpatrick. Nature is your next category, Annette. If you are suffering, this is multiple choice. If you're suffering paresthesia, what do you have? Is it A, dizziness, B, pins and needles, or C, the delusion you are French? If you're suffering

0: Barring paresthesia, what do you have?
1: I'll possibly go with B.
0: You got it. Three down for Annette in Ringarooma tonight. Very nice, very nice. Are you wearing your warm brain beanie? Is that what's going on?
1: I haven't got a warm brain beanie,
0: Oh, it hasn't.
1: but I have been wearing a beanie today, yes.
0: Oh, good. Did you make yours?
1: No,
0: No.
1: no.
0: I've never made a beanie, but I'm very impressed with people who can. Where have your beanie adventures taken you today, Annette? Where have you gone?
1: To the pharmacy to get all your scripts and stuff, you know.
0: Yep. Oh, I
1: Not small,
0: know.
1: but I had the pharmacy had, you know, the hat stand type thing covered outside the door, covered with beanies and stuff. I said to the chicks, "Oh, that's good advertising. As long as somebody doesn't walk off with them without paying."
0: Yeah. Which is, also good advertising, I suppose, if they tell people where they got it. But no. No. Yes. I would like to ask you a sport question next. Do you know, Annette, unrelated to the question, a friend and I have the same, we manage the same chronic illness, blah, blah. And so we've had a joke together about how often you end up in the chemist. He said, "Oh yeah, I'm chemist famous." And I think that every time I go into the chemist these days and the pharmacist says, "Hi Helen, what'll it be today?" I'm like, "I'm chemist famous." So please, if you find yourself there a lot, then say to yourself,
1: Yeah, well, I can get the rest of my scripts free for the rest of the year. I'm
0: "Oh,
1: probably as famous as you almost.
0: come on. You've hit the threshold in July. That's high
1: Oh, did it.
0: achieving,
1: Oh,
0: Annette."
1: did it. Second or third week in June, I think.
0: Oh, that's impressive. That's impressive. That's
1: Yeah.
0: like the bingo of chronic health conditions.
1: Oh, yeah. It
0: Yeah.
1: makes budgeting a lot easier
0: Oh
1: for the
0: my
1: rest of the year.
0: goodness. Yeah. Anytime you go to the vet, that's where I go, "Wow, am I grateful for the PBS?" Whew.
1: So PBS actually covers a vet as well.
0: No. And because that's the difference where I go, "Oh
1: Oh,
0: wow."
1: okay, yeah. What you used to spend on yourself, you can spend on the dog. Yeah,
0: Yeah.
1: I'm with you now. Yeah.
0: Yeah. Because PBS free medications are horrifying. Sport is your next category. Djokovic has set a record for most men's match wins at Wimbledon in the current tournament with his 106th win. Which player did he just eclipse? So the men's match wins at Wimbledon, most ever. And he's just overtaken whom? Somebody who's won a lot of matches at Wimbledon. There's always that question, am I being tricky or am I not? That is a good guess. Not Rafa on this occasion.
2: All right, stop.
0: My chemist famous fellow friend. Fellow chemist famous friend. Me do words good, Annette. Thank you for playing tonight, Annette, in Ringarooma. Marching through a few, but sport was the hurdle tonight, however appropriate that is. Freezing Your Quiz Off is the name of this game. On evenings on 936 ABC Hobart and ABC Northern Tasmania. My name's Helen Chill. I'd love you to call and play, particularly if you know who Djokovic has just overtaken. It is not Rafael Nadal. But he's just overtaken someone for the most men's match wins at Wimbledon, having just won his 106th. His opponent made him work for it too. Fun fact, he still trails Martina Navratilova, who is the overall champion at 120 Wimbledon matches won. Might catch her, but I don't know. Still got a way to go. 1-300-222-936.
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0: I'm doing Dry July at the moment. I've

0: never felt like it was more important than I do dry July. I was just saying, hey, I'm chemist famous. There was a Tasmanian Pinot Noir, which evidently one store was discontinuing. And they marked it down and I'd order it on the app and go and pick it up. And after I'd done that a couple of times, they recognised me when I came in and I went, oh, no. Now I'm Bottle-O famous. And so here we are on dry July. I wasn't drinking them all. I was definitely hoarding most of them. But here we are in dry July. That's how you know it's time for dry July. 1-300-222-936. I think that's the end of my awkward disclosures for tonight. But, I mean, it's a good way to shut me up is to call. 1-300-222-936. Joe is in Slope and Main tonight. Hello, Joe.
1: Hi.
0: Hello.
2: What an intro to Joe.
1: Yeah. Well, Gav was doing dry July. He lasted, he failed the first day, did the second day, and then, yeah, since, oh, no, he did one yesterday. So, yeah. You know, just whatever.
0: I mean, it's drier July. That's got to count for something.
1: Mm. Exactly.
0: Yeah. Drier July. That's a genuine contribution.
1: Yeah.
0: Hmm. Does he have an account set up? Shall I donate?
1: No.
0: All right. Don't. I'll donate to my own on your behalf then.
1: Thank you.
0: Sport is the category I'm up to at the moment, Joe. Before I get to it, play school. What vision swims before your eyes when I say play school?
1: Well, it's literally the beginning of it, like, open wide, come inside, it's play school. And then you go into an adventure and I think my brain goes crazy and I've forgotten it all.
0: I still find the animated introduction a little bit jarring. Oh, cartoon. Oh. Okay, sport is your category. Djokovic has just set a record for the most men's match wins at Wimbledon with his 106th. Which player has he eclipsed?
1: Federer.
0: Yep. Poor Annette. It was which one of them, and it was that one and not that one. But, yes, Navratilova still in the lead with 120.
2: Wait.
0: She's held on to that for a while. Next category for you, Joe, is general knowledge.
1: Mm-hmm.
0: The religious leader of Tibetan Buddhism turns 91 today. Who is he?
1: Dalai Lama?
0: Yes!
1: Dalai Lama.
0: You got it. His Holiness the Dalai Lama, happy birthday. 91 today. This
1: good Lord.
0: It's 91, and if anybody else has the radio on and is turning 91 today, then I also wish you a happy birthday. This is Joe in Slope and Main, through on 1-300-222-936. Your next category is entertainment.
1: Yep, of course it is, Helen.
0: July 6th.
1: Put me in the gutter. Put me in the gutter.
0: All right. And I'll give you a little kick while you're down there, all right?
1: No worries.
0: And you know at the moment there's heaps of paddy melon poo in there too, don't you? Because it's everywhere.
1: Oh, there's everything in my gutters. Mm. Oh, don't you worry.
0: Oh, yeah. Seriously, about half of my cardio exercise in a day is wiping my feet on the doormat. I'm out there dancing like a fool for hours every day, I swear.
2: Even like a treadmill.
0: Yeah. We've got to have some sort of doormat dance that can go viral online.
1: Well, Gav's niece used to come down, or she still does, but hasn't been for a while. And she does these dances and, like, wants me to dance with her.
0: You've got to do it, Joe.
1: I do.
0: Oh, you legend.
1: Yeah, no, she's amazing. She's playing water polo in a representative Tasmanian team next weekend, under 13.
0: Yeah. Where are they off to?
1: No, they're only playing at the Aquatic Centre in town.
0: Yeah, and the Tasmanian Championships.
1: No, they're representing Tasmania. There's other teams coming over.
0: Oh, we're hosting the national event.
1: Well, there's probably not a lot of water polo places around for pools. I don't know.
0: Oh, I know. Yeah, that's pools in every street in Queensland. Thanks, no.
1: Stella.
0: Had my ABC ears on then going, water polo tournament over there, eh? I'll have to keep an eye on that, see where we can meet. Hopefully your niece. What a little legend.
1: And she's beautiful.
0: Yeah, if you can send me a video of you two doing a dance in the least creepy way possible, I would love to see that, Joe.
1: I probably won't be doing much, but she'll be doing the thingy and I'll just be going, slow down a bit, please.
0: What was the second count of eight again? Entertainment is your next category. July 6th, as in today, in 2016, the augmented reality game was released where the mission, Gotta Catch 'Em All, was played on a mobile in the real world. What is that game? Your niece might come in handy here again. July 6th in 2016, this augmented reality game was released.
1: I can't swear on the radio.
0: Thank you. No. Well, it depends on the swear. What letter does it start with?
1: I'm just going to call it Stupid Ass Squid Games.
0: Oh, no, I can deal with Stupid Ass Squid Games, but it's not right. All right, stop. Does that make it a stupid ass question, Joe? Or stupid ass answer? Thank you for playing. It's always lovely to hear from you. Congratulations to your niece. Can you please tell her I think she's a legend? Water polo is no joke. That is such a, like, it's physically demanding with all the sprinting, swimming, throwing, catching, blocking, but it's also hectically violent. You get your biff on in water polo. I don't know how brutal it gets in the under 13s. Probably plenty compared to other under 13s matches, unless you've taken up Brazilian jiu-jitsu. 1-300-222-936. If you want to get involved now, you're in a very good position to be the last person with a correct answer before the news at 8, which does mean you win a prize. If you are that person, you do need to know what the answer to this question is, given that it is not Stupid Ass Squid Game. 1-300-222-936. Kelly's in Sidmouth. Hello, Kelly. When I say play school, what do you picture?
3: There's a bear in there. And a chair as well.
0: It's true.
3: People with games.
0: Such
3: stories
0: good games.
3: To tell.
0: Yeah. Lots of paddle pop sticks.
3: Oh, gosh, yeah.
0: Toilet Big rolls. Ted. Remember Big when you'd Ted. Collect your Jemima. Toilet rolls for the local playgroup?
3: Oh, gosh, yeah.
0: Yeah, I don't think they do that anymore.
3: No, but I used to play with the toilet rolls.
0: Yeah. Oh, yeah, we'd make all sorts of things with toilet rolls. No thought for the fecal particles.
3: No. And you always had a box that you put all those sort of things in and then you'd sit there and glue them all together and make something fantastic.
0: Make the loop with sticky tape, stick something on and it invariably fall off immediately.
3: Yeah, absolutely.
0: Good times.
3: Oh, gosh, yeah.
0: In a slightly more advanced play setting, Kelly, July 6th, 2016, the augmented reality game, 10 years ago today, was released where the mission Gotta Catch 'Em All was played on a mobile phone but in the real world. What's that game?
3: I'm thinking it's Pokemon.
0: Yes. There's one more word I need. I'll pay it. I mean, yes, it's Pokemon Go. I feel like you got there around. Enough.
3: You go around with your phone, yeah.
0: Exactly. There's only one question left at play this evening. Whoever gets this one right wins the night.
3: Okay.
0: The category is food. The Deep question breath. Is, if a recipe calls for blind baking, what do you need to do with the pastry?
3: Blind baking.
0: Mm-hmm. If a recipe calls for blind baking, what do you need to do with the pastry?
3: Blind baking. I would say hide it.
0: Yeah.
3: Hide the pastry.
0: Tell you what, that is the strategy I need for dry July. I need to hide everything edible, I think. I've got a lot of feelings. I can't drink them. Currently, I'm eating them in chocolate form. So I think while you're wrong, you're also very right.
4: All right, stop.
0: No, you don't need to hide the pastry. What do you need to do? 1-300-222-936. Pastry chefs have already gone to bed because they have to get up at 2:30 to start work. I don't know if any of them still have the radio on. Claire is in Hobart. Hello, Claire. When I say play school, what do you think of?
5: Lots of little tents, crawling.
0: Yeah.
5: Yeah, small spaces, but smiling faces.
0: How good's a cubby?
5: Oh, I love a cubby house, Helen.
0: Yeah.
5: I really love a cubby house.
0: There's still something very soothing for your nervous system about being in a little enclosed space like that, isn't there?
5: Yeah, especially with a bottle of wine.
0: Right. It's
5: wonderful. Love that.
0: Oh, August. I'll test that theory out in August, Claire.
5: Love that.
0: If a recipe calls for blind baking, what do you need to do with the pastry?
5: So we bake the pastry before we put the wetness inside the pastry.
0: I mean, you could have called it filling, but you went wetness, and that's just...
5: Well, it's moist out there tonight. Oh, yeah, it's cold, it's wet, it's... Yeah.
0: All the juicy words from Claire. Well, I hope you are as enthusiastic about the... moist and wet places in your yard, and that I may reward you with a gardening magazine from the ABC stable.
5: Thank you so much, Helen. You're always so entertaining.
0: How does victory feel, Claire?
5: Oh, I'm feeling great. My heart's pumping. It's a Monday night. I'm ready to take on the rest of the week.
0: Right.
5: I'm ready.
0: This could have been an unremarkable Monday. Instead, you're a winner.
5: Thank you, my love.
0: Please strut through the rest of your Monday night. Claire is victorious in tonight's quiz, which is called Freezing Your Quiz Off on Evenings, and there will be another quiz tomorrow night after the ABC News at 7 through until the next bulletin, which is about to kick off. After 8 tonight, I would love to hear what play school conjures to your mind. What do you see flash before your eyes when you hear those words? Love to hear about one of your core play school memories tonight. On Evenings, I'm Helen Shield. One of my favourites, actually, is just in the last 2 years where a Tasmanian theremin player brought a new flavour to play school. Catch up on that.
6: Right. ABC News, good evening. I'm William Howard Evans. China has defended its test firing of a long-range ballistic missile into the Pacific. China correspondent Alison Horn has more from Beijing.
7: The missile was launched from a Chinese nuclear-powered submarine into the Pacific around midday local time, carrying a mock warhead. China's state media says the test was a success, with the missile landing in its target zone. Regional nations, including Australia, have criticised the launch, calling it concerning and destabilising. But China's foreign ministry says the test is a routine part of military training and that it complies with international law, adding the test was not aimed at any specific country or target. Alison Horn, ABC News, Beijing.
6: A funeral procession has begun in Tehran for Iran's late supreme leader, Ayatollah Ali Khamenei, who was killed in an airstrike at the start of the war launched by Israel and the US earlier this year. The Ayatollah's flag-draped coffin has moved slowly through crowds of mourners. The coffin will be taken through the streets of Tehran, after which it will be moved to cities across Iran and into neighbouring Iraq. Residents of the Ukrainian capital have experienced another night of deadly air attacks after Russia launched waves of missiles and drones. At least 10 people have been killed and more than 40 injured. The BBC's Sarah Rainsford reports from Kyiv.
8: It was another frightening night for people here in Kyiv as Russia launched cruise and ballistic missiles at the city. There were loud explosions and the boom of Ukraine's air defences in action. And once again, many residents sought shelter underground. The destruction this morning is widespread. Several apartment blocks have been hit, either directly or by falling debris from intercepted drones and missiles. There are dead and injured and people still trapped under the ruins of their homes.
6: Anti-Semitic and racist vandalism at one of Australia's most significant Anzac sites has been condemned by local leaders and Jewish community representatives. Swastikas and anti-Jewish abuse were found spray-painted on rocks and historic battlements at the Princess Royal Fortress in Albany on Western Australia's southern coast. The city holds special significance in Anzac history as the final departure point for more than 40,000 Australian and New Zealand troops who sailed from there to fight in World War I. Police are investigating, while the city says the graffiti is being removed. The Australian Federal Police has issued a formal warning to a person who made an online threat towards Indian Prime Minister Narendra Modi ahead of his visit to Australia. Mr. Modi is due to arrive in Melbourne this week for the annual Australia-India Leaders Summit. The Australian Federal Police says it has identified the source of a threat made towards Mr. Modi on social media. A council in Melbourne's north says the cricket pitch cover on a sports ground where a player was critically injured on Saturday was designed in accordance with performance standards. Meg Whitfield reports.
4: 27-year-old Epping footballer Nathan Fitzgerald is receiving end-of-life care after sustaining multiple head knocks after going in for a tackle during a local football match in Laylaw on Saturday. It's understood he ultimately landed on the hard cricket pitch in the middle of the ground, which was covered with synthetic turf, as is common at multi-use sporting grounds. His club is calling for an investigation into how cricket pitches are treated at all multi-use ovals. Whittlesea Council says it's deeply saddened by the tragic incident. It says the cover for the cricket pitch is designed specifically in accordance with AFL and Cricket Australia performance standards.
6: There are calls for more transparency after a US star striker had his one-game ban suspended by FIFA. In the 96-year history of the Men's World Cup, there have been 189 red cards and only two of those players have not served a one-game ban. One was in Chile in 1962 and the second is for US striker Phalaran Balogun this week, after US President Donald Trump reportedly made a phone call to the FIFA boss asking him to review it. Sports writer Benita Mercedes says there's no chance it was a fair decision.
9: The regulations around the running of the tournament are clear. The regulations around football generally are clear. And there really shouldn't be a case for overturning a red card decision.
6: You're up to date with the latest. ABC News.
10: The forecast for Tasmania for Tuesday, isolated showers about the west, south and east, mainly coastal. Fine and mostly sunny elsewhere after areas of morning frost and possible valley fog. Light and variable winds throughout the day. In Hobart, a possible late shower with a top of 13 degrees.
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0: Side note, if you're somebody who is chemist famous, because you manage your chronic illness and you're in it all the time, when my friend and I were joking about that, I said, yeah, it's like my Cheers. Sometimes you want to go where everybody knows your name. And I kid you not, the next time I walked into the chemist, the pharmacist looked up and said, oh, hey, Helen, what can I get you today? And I just lost it and had to explain the context. Thankfully, said pharmacist did appreciate the joke. And, you know, threw the tea towel over his shoulder and leant on the bar and slung me across a few packets of his finest. I have a few items which were my grandma's, right? Nothing valuable. couple of pieces of costume jewellery and a coddled egg pot. The costume jewellery, as much as I love it, has not survived the dozen or so times I've moved house since it's come into my possession.

Honestly, I feel a bit guilty every time I look at it. I love it. I should get it fixed. I could get it fixed. I have not got it fixed. And the years really can add up and the things just keep moving ahead of those repairs in my to-do list. So hopefully one day I will be as lucky as a traveller was when he visited St. Helens recently. And one of the most treasured artefacts of his childhood suddenly had an opportunity to get restored to its former glory. Hell of a holiday that turned out to be. Hear about it after BJ Thomas tonight on Evenings as he's hooked on a feeling.

0: BJ Thomas hooked on a feeling before the Honka Chaka Blue Swede version, which was to come later. Evenings 936 ABC Hobart and ABC Northern Tasmania. When I say play school, what do you see in your mind? What's the scene which starts playing there? Either from the show or your household. I don't mind if it's a cheeky smile from John Hamblin. Sorry, I'm just seeing another one pop up from Sarah in Tribunner saying, anyone who doesn't say Alex Papp's making a bong is a liar. Surprisingly hard to still find the video online without it having been taken down, but I have found that, Sarah. I'll have that on the radio a little later tonight, just as a moment of bizarre play school lore. It's 60 years of play school. Australian Story tonight is a behind the scenes of the 60 years of that absolute institution of Australian children's television. Long may it continue. You can catch up on it on ABC iView, but tonight I would love to hear about a core memory of yours around play school. Cellophane, patter pop sticks, toilet rolls, all sorts of crafty adventures. Tell me what it's been for you. This is evenings. If you've grown up with something in your house you've never seen anyone else, right, you haven't seen it anywhere else then or since, imagine finding yourself thousands of kilometres away and seeing one like yours. I mean, isn't that lovely? Just at that point, what a nice moment to have on your holiday. But then for that to turn into a chance to restore your own childhood treasure and get it back into the shape it had been in your youth, I mean, that is an unforgettable Tasmanian holiday indeed. And hear about someone who's had it after this.
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0: 936 ABC Hobart and ABC Northern Tasmania. My name's Helen Shield. Little treasures which were on display in a family home. They can be such core memories from your childhood, along with play school. If your grandparents had the bow front cabinet locked with their treasures inside, china ornaments, a clock inside a glass dome with hypnotising brass balls circling underneath the mechanism, whatever it was captivating you. Sometimes, if you're lucky, you end up being the one entrusted with those precious items. And sometimes, if you're even luckier, you can be on holiday in Tasmania and find someone who knows how to bring them back to their former glory. An unlikely bonus to a holiday in St. Helens for this Queenslander. Cole McLeod is this model ship owner who's been visiting from Brisbane. Hello, Cole.
4: G'day, Helen. How are you?
0: I'm well indeed, thank you. Where did these model ships live in your house growing up?
4: They were on display on a sideboard in our sort of entry hallway. The ships were made by my father for my mother prior to their wedding, because it had her maiden name initials on the sail of one of them. Unfortunately, I haven't got that one, but the other remaining one is the one that that we had restored. So which was great. We're just very lucky to.
0: Sailing on the good vessel courtship.
4: Yeah, that's right. Exactly. Uh-huh. Exactly. And like Dad didn't do it. Well, I think he obviously did it out of passion. I mean, he was sort of he was like an engineer, and grew up on the Clyde in Scotland.
0: Right.
4: His father was a ship's captain, so that was all instilled in him, I suppose.
0: And if anyone's picturing a little ship in a bottle here, no. What scale were these ships in your entryway?
4: They were probably, they weren't massive. They'd probably be about, say, 800 in length and probably similar in height with the sails and the masts. But they were sort of to scale, let's put it that way, and done very, very authentically, and even like the little cannons and what have you that were on a trolley, as you'd sort of see on the old sailing ships, Dad sort of made those out of the cannons were out of made out of the old HB pencil, it was just it was a magnificent all the rigging and I suppose a job of love, you know, that's what it was for him. And he didn't do any, to my knowledge, didn't do any prior to that and didn't do any after that either. So it was only those two. So we're lucky to have that remaining one that Ian restored for us.
0: Yeah. So when you say he'd used an HB pencil, was this not even from a kit? He'd crafted every part of this?
4: Crafted every part of it. That's correct. Yeah.
0: That's extraordinary.
4: Yeah, no, it was amazing. Yeah, it was really it was a work of art, you know. He was very particular, you know, he could design a house and do things like that as well. And he was very, very good in that way. And he came out from Scotland as a young man, and he enlisted in the First World War in Townsville, and then worked his way down as time went on after the war, I should say, came down to Sydney and then down to Warrnambool and worked at Nestlé's at just out of Warrnambool, and that's where he met my mother. So she was the

0: managing director, secretary at Nestlé's. And
1: and clearly so your dad had 3D mapping software just built into his head. Did your mum ever talk about what those ships meant to her?
0: No, she didn't actually. I think she would have been very pleased and proud of them, but she was Dad was very smart. Mum was very smart too, but she

0: smart might be my favorite word I've ever heard somebody use to describe their mum. What do you mean when you say that, Cole?
1: I say it in a very good way.
0: Yeah, yeah.
1: She was very sensible. You know, came from a family of dairy farms, and like in those days, everyone sort of did it tough. When I say everyone, majority of people did it tough. You know, you came through the Depression, obviously in the late 20s, and they had to work hard, and then she went down and put herself, obviously with the help of her parents, but put herself through a business school, which was called Zirko's in those days in Melbourne. And that's what it was. It was a business college, and did shorthand and all that sort of thing. And then she came back to work, or got a job. That's when she would have came back to Nestlé's and got into that position. And then, like a lot of people, mothers in those days, when I came along in the end of 45, she didn't work, and then she was a stay-at-home mum. And then Fletcher Jones, who they were friendly with, rang her, or came to see her, or what have you. It was the year of the Olympics, so 56 in Melbourne, and said his secretary was going on holidays, and could mum come out for 3 weeks? And in that time, that secretary met a man in Perth and decided to stay, and mum stayed at Fletcher Jones. You know, she went out for 3 weeks and stayed for 21 years.
0: Wow. So,
1: she was 72 when she retired at Fletcher Jones.
0: Oh, wow. So, they hung on to her as long as they possibly could.
1: Yeah, she loved it too. She loved it. But
0: That sounds like a lovely balance to grow up under, you know, your dad's brilliant mind and your mum's savvy protection of you. It sounds like a nice blend.
1: Yeah, no, I was lucky. I was lucky, and the ship sort of meant a lot to me.
0: Symbols of that childhood. How did they come to be in your possession? What did that mean to you?
1: Well, I got hold of it some years ago, and it was, you know, it was wrecked, basically. And you sort of look at it. It was in a box, and I thought, you know, sometimes I'd look at it and say, "Look, am I better off just to sort of dump this? It's not, you know." I had one guy look at it at one stage, and it went out to his place, and it sort of stayed in his shed for 12 months. And when I went to pick it up, you know, I thought, I've got to go and get it because nothing's happening. It was probably in worse condition than when I took it there. Only got other stuff had been put on top of it. Oh. So, and then we were. You know, we were down in Tasmania last year, and it would have been early April when we went up to St Helens, and we're staying at the Panorama Motel, and my wife spotted a sailing boat on display there, and it had a little plaque underneath it how it was restored by cranks and tinkerers, and we had a look at it admiringly, and anyway, the next day we were just driving over to, well, actual fact, going to see some friends at Launceston, Simon Hood and his wife Jean, and we're going through St Mary's, and I spotted this hall, and I said, "That's Cranks and Tinkerers, you know, let's go in." So we went in there, and then we consequently met Ian, which was a blessing, you know, apart from the fact of being a wonderful person. You know, he said, "Well, look, send me photos when you get home, I'd love to have a look at it." And he said, I said, "Look, if you can repair it, I'll be forever grateful, and I'll pay you whatever it is." And he said, "No," he said, I don't take money. Yeah, I won't take anything to repair it. That's, I do it, that I don't charge." And I said, "Well, you've got to, you know." So anyways, as time went on, and the restoration sort of took place, he still wouldn't take money. So we decided to make a donation to the Museum of Cranks and Tinkerers. But no, he was a wonderful, wonderful man, and did an amazing job. So it's on display here on the old sideboard that it used to sit on when I was a kid.
0: Oh. So, what was it like when you placed it on that?
1: Oh, it was great. It was really something. You know, it sort of it meant a lot, particularly to me. And, you know, it was sort of, and to my wife. It was just.

0: Yeah, not just a great piece. And then I know we've got a couple of sons and a daughter, and our daughter has virtually, you know, she'll take it when the time comes. That's you know, she'll it'll be passed down to her. So it'll stay in the family, which is fantastic.
1: When you met Ian Summers at Cranks and Tinkerers in St Mary's, could you see your dad's kind of mind whirring away behind his eyes?
0: Yeah, I could, because Dad, you know, Ian's a retired school teacher. I'm not sure headmaster, or I'm not sure, but just a, you know, very passionate man. Whatever he does, when you walk through Cranks and Tinkerers, which I'd advise anyone that's got the opportunity to go through it, please do, because Ian would be—he's a perfect, you know, curator, host, owner of that premise, and just to show you around and the things that he's done and what have you, and even the restoration of his old car, which I've only seen photos of. I haven't seen it in the flesh, but I mean, it's you know, he's very passionate at all. And when I came back here, I'm a publican, and when I came back here, there's a guy that drinks in the hotel, and he's ex-Tasmanian, and I knew he came from St. Helens, and I was telling him, and he said, Mr. Summers, Ian Summers. Mr. Summers, he was my maths teacher, or what? He was my teacher at St. Mary's, and I said, I'll be blowed. So anyway, then they've connected again, and you know, Josh spoke very highly of Ian, and rightly so.
1: Wow.
0: No, he's a very. I don't know if you've ever met him or have had the opportunity to meet him, but if you're in that area, you know, he'd love to meet you. He's just that sort of person, you know.
1: I haven't been in. What else is in there?
0: Beg your pardon?
1: I haven't been into Cranks and Tinkerers. What else is in there?
0: Just bits and pieces of everything, you know. I mean, there's boats that he's restoring. When we went there, it's all sorts of things. It's just, you can imagine someone that likes that sort of stuff. That's what's throughout his. It's like, well, I assume it was an old hall. Yeah, like an old town hall, you know, shire hall, that yeah. sort of thing. And it's just a. You could wander around there for a couple of hours very easily, just sort of, you know, poking your head in there and, you know, here and there. It's a good spot, and I can see how Ian could get himself lost in there every day. Just
1: this is Cole McLeod on Evenings at 936 ABC Hobart, ABC Northern Tasmania. His holiday in Tassie took an unexpected turn when this family relic his dad had handmade, which had since fallen apart, he suddenly found Ian in St Mary's, who had the capacity to put it back together. What did you send him to model the repairs on? How did he know how to map this thing out?
0: Well, I sent photos to Ian when we got home, and he looked at the photos and got back in touch with me and said, "Yep, look, I think I can fix that. You know, I think I can repair that." So, things were there. Most things were there, but it was just the fact, like, the mast was broken, and it was just in. Well, obviously, it was in very poor repair, right throughout. And I suppose Ian, with his knowledge of ships like that, I saw one or two or three or four or whatever it might have been, in Cranks and Tinkerers when I was there at various stages of restoration. I think he knew what he had to do, and it was not he didn't have any drawings or anything like that, as did my dad. He just sort of he sort of built it, I suppose, as what he could remember what they were like, and because his father was a sailing ship's captain years and years and years ago when he was a kid, and then obviously steamboats, and my grandfather used to sail out to Australia, so I was telling, I think I've told Ian. That, yeah, my father was, he was at university in Scotland and studying to be an engineer. Anyway, his father said to him one time, he said, you know, because my grandmother died when my father was two.
1: Oh.
0: And he remarried some few years later, and I think to a nice lady. Anyway, I think Dad was sort of playing up, and
1: Little
0: when
1: kids,
0: I
1: yeah,
0: said,
1: just kidding a kid.
0: like a young man, whether he was sort of, not concentrating on his studies like he should have been. And anyway, he said to him, he said, if you don't knuckle down, he said, you're off, you're gone, like that. So then I suppose you get on those ships and you go overseas, you wouldn't be back for 3 or 4 months, and perhaps longer. And in those days, and then he came back and he said, well, I've heard you haven't been, concentrating on what you should be doing. And so he said, you've got two choices, Canada or Australia. And my father chose Australia because it was further away. So he came to Australia and he sailed into Sydney with letters of introduction from his father to various, to some places. And he just shred them, just sort of ripped them up and tossed them over the stern of the boat as he was sailing in through the heads. And
1: Yeah.
0: that's, he didn't speak much about his father or anything like that over the years. It was same as he didn't speak anything really of the First World War. Apart from saying that I hope that, you never have to go to war. That
1: Yeah.
0: was the only thing.
1: God, what
0: So,
1: a traumatic early life for his mum to die when he was a toddler, and then his dad to kick him out, and then to go to war and be halfway around the world. Like, what a guy to get through that and to be able to love and raise kids.
0: No, it was, no, he was a great dad, sort of, I suppose, I suppose didn't have much money, not going out to buy a lot of expensive bottles of champagne or that sort of stuff. So let's make my girlfriend a boat. So that's what happened.
1: It's a hell of a demonstration. Here is a gift I have made from scratch and spent 300 hours on.
0: Exactly. That's right. So so just, but no, anyway, but no, they've been, so it's been in the family. I would imagine, as I think I was saying to Isabel, previously, that they were married in 37, 1937. So I'd say that that was probably made, say, 1935, 34, 35. And because they went together for 7 years before they got married. So the ship's, it's 90 years old. And so it's great to have a, it's better than great. It's, it's a treat just to get the boat back from Ian, or the ship back from Ian. And
1: I hope you invite Ian up and have a hundredth for the ship at your pub.
0: I'd love to. I'd love
1: Now,
0: to.
1: where's your pub for Ian planning to come and visit and have a drink at your place?
0: Well, Mooloola Bar up here on Sunshine Coast, or we've got, well, we've got had that. We've had that for 26 years, although I have leased it out. And then I've got one on the Gold Coast and one in Brisbane. And the one in Brisbane is, anyway, Ian's very welcome anywhere. And Rita, his lovely wife, who I've never met, but we've made conversation through emails and et cetera. So,
1: What a beautiful meeting on a
0: it
1: holiday.
0: was. We were just, we were fortunate, Helen, and very fortunate. And
1: I'm thrilled that your daughter's so that she gets it and she's so excited by it, and it's going to
0: oh,
1: continue being treasured like that, Cole. That's wonderful
0: she
1: news.
0: is. She is. I mean, if she was here, I'd love to have her sitting down, saying hello and talking about it as well, because she'd love to. But no, she's a nurse and she's at work at present. But no, it's great. So it's, as I said, anyone that's in that northeastern section of Tasmania, please call into Cranks and Tinkerers.
1: Thank you so much. Colm McLeod is this model ship custodian who couldn't have dreamed his holiday to Tasmania would take him to meet Ian Summers, the owner of Cranks and Tinkerers Museum in St. Mary's, and restore the most precious of family treasures.
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1: Evenings on 936 ABC Hobart and ABC Northern Tasmania. I'd love to hear tonight, when I say play school, what's a scene which plays in your mind? Michelle in West Hobart says, the arch window. Yeah, I think about it weirdly often. I could never pick the right window. Did not ever think I was going to have a career as a psychic. Angela says, John Hamblin trying to contain his mirth while doing some absurd children's entertainment activity. Edutainment activity, I beg your pardon. And the star power of it, my goodness, Angela. John Hamblin, utter legend. And now here he is singing with Philip Quast, if I'm not mistaken, who after this would go off and be the definitive Javert in Les Miserables on the West End in London.
4: Two little speckled frogs sat on a speckled log, eating some most delicious bugs. Yum, yum. Yum. One jumped into the pool where it was nice and cool.
5: Will you miss me?
6: Very much.
5: Stay if you want.
6: Okay.
5: All right. Bye.
7: Splash!
1: It's a serious gig. It's NIDA graduates and people at the top of their game who end up on that show at Play School. 60th anniversary. There's a behind-the-scenes special on Australian Story tonight. You'll be able to catch up on ABC iView. But I'd love to hear what it calls to mind for you when I say Play School. A few more memories as tonight goes on, and I'd welcome yours to be part of that as well.
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1: Oh, Sharon, that's hilarious. She says in the 90s, I was homesick from school. It was one of the good ones and had John and Anita. The opening line, today we're going to make babies. Imagine my disappointment when they just put rubber bands on pillows, she says. Finally, you're about to find out how it worked, Sharon. Who knew it was rubber bands and pillows this whole time? Don't take that metaphor too far now that it's been said out loud. In the next few minutes tonight, it's not all Play School. I would be interested in which bird has made a good colleague in your life. As you've got about your day, which bird has made the best company? It's the plovers who always turn up for me. I have to give it to them for consistency. They're the ones I have a couple of metres away from my desk year in, year out. I just watch their life cycle, the clutches of puffballs become the awkward dinosaur teenagers. I see how few survive to build their own nests in ill-advised places. I swear a plover would build a nest on a roller coaster if it got half a chance. But they do make great colleagues. That's what I'm going for. Which bird has made a good colleague in your life? There is somebody who has asked that question, which I'm thrilled by, and we'll hear his analysis of the feathered contenders in the next few minutes on Evenings. Diesel first on the ABC. Never miss your water.

0: 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If you want to tell me yours, which bird makes the best colleague in your life? There is a man making coffee in a spacesuit on the main street in Fingal these days, but he's been a marketing executive in central London. He was a kid in the magpie war zone that is Canberra. I'm interested in the birds which have made great colleagues for him. I hear from him after this.
1: From Olympic glory to criminal infamy.
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0: This is Evenings 936 ABC Hobart, ABC Northern Tasmania. Which bird makes the best colleague? The man who posed this question ages back and I wrote it down. I loved it so much and now I'm finally here hitting him up about it is the spacesuit wearing coffee maker in Fingal, Hamish Thompson, who runs the Flying Saucer Cafe. Hello, Hamish.
3: Hello, Helen.
0: I don't even know if you remember posing this question. It was some time ago. I'm like, oh, I love that. I'm going to write that down.
3: I just had a rising sense of panic.
0: I'm sorry. I've gone with plovers as far as the best bird colleagues. They're the ones who have been consistent for me. I love watching the little life cycle outside the window. And there's enough double glazing between us that they've never considered me a threat. And so do not treat the back of my head like a target for dive bombing.
3: Yeah. They're Tasmanian magpies, aren't they?
0: Well, they're no Canberra magpies.
3: No, but they don't do a pretty good impression. I think plovers, I mean, they're very specialist. So I reckon they do a good job as Spanish referees, all that whistling, or traffic cops maybe. Right. And they are on my shortlist, I have to say. Given this some thought.
0: How have they proven themselves as colleagues for you, the plovers?
3: Well, I think if I happen to work for a football team, I would my first thing would be to employ a plover. I think if I had to have a bird colleague, or if I worked for the local police, I think I'd probably employ them as traffic cops because of their very, very, very penetrating noise.
0: Yeah.
3: Yes.
0: Right. So you're not just seeing these birds as colleagues, as in they're around while you're doing your work. You are assigning them particular professions.
3: Oh, absolutely. Yeah, so I'm looking at this very much in terms of their specialist skills.
0: Oh, there are so many reasons I like you, Hamish.
3: Okay. Shall I go through my shortlist?
0: Oh, my goodness, yes. I've never been more ready to hear a list in my life.
3: Righto. So, okay, I'll briefly touch on starlings, who I've talked about this before. They're brilliant recording devices and impressionists. So yes. I reckon they'd be pretty good in the admin department.

0: Now, the next ones on my list are chickens. And I think I would work with a chicken basically because I think chickens, of all the birds in the world, have the best sense of humor. And this is based on my personal experience. The funniest video I have ever seen is a TikTok video of a chicken pecking a cat's bottom as it walked past, minding its own business. And the look of shock and irritation on the cat's face when it realizes what the chicken has done is absolutely golden. So chickens are right up there. And also, there's a little bit of a survival thing here because did you know there are four chickens for every person on Earth? So
1: So
0: we
1: you
0: sort of
1: want them on
0: deserve to,
1: side?
0: we deserve to, we ought to have them on side, yeah, just in case there's some sort of like little evolutionary tweak that happens.
1: Yeah,
0: So
1: like,
0: this led me, of course,
1: yep.
0: as it does, to look around a bit. And there is a book called How to Talk Chicken, because they have a language. Can I speak chicken to you?
1: I would love nothing more.
0: So you know they make that noise which goes bada. That's how they say hi, right? So you recognize it might. I mean, my chicken voice isn't great, but bada. And then when they go bok bok bok, that means the flock is content. And here's the third piece of their language. When they go tok tok tok, that means a very fruitful food supply has been found.
1: Oh, that
0: So,
1: means thank you for the scones.
0: yeah, so there's the basis of a conversation. I mean, look, there's, it's not exactly water cooler badinage, but it's not a bad
1: Oh,
0: start.
1: I love it. And I feel like you say you're concerned your chicken accent isn't great. I feel like a lot of speakers of other languages appreciate you making the effort to
0: Yeah.
1: communicate on their terms, except the French. And they're just
0: Yes, that's
1: offended at you
0: right.
1: butchering their language. But
0: That's
1: I
0: right.
1: feel like chickens would probably be grateful.
0: Yeah, well, I'm going to get a copy of this book. I'm sure it'll be available on eBay, and I'm going to learn chicken, and I'm going to test it out and report back. Might take me a while.
1: Is there anything in particular you want to learn? Is there a bridge that you've been wanting to build in your interspecies communication with chickens?
0: I haven't really considered that, but there's bound to be. I mean, I think there's probably going to be some fairly complex office politics because, I mean, of course, we are above the food chain. And I think that might raise some kind of rather uncomfortable things.
1: You might find out how they feel about you taking their eggs.
0: Well, yes. Oh, actually, it's funny you should say eggs. One of the facts I discovered was, chickens can talk to the birds while they're in the eggs.
1: Oh, we
0: Isn't
1: eat
0: that
1: the
0: sweet?
1: unfertilized eggs most of the time. I mean, it is a delicacy to have the fertilized eggs in many nations, but typically,
0: Yeah.
1: just for somebody who stopped eating eggs in that moment. Typically, if you're buying them at the supermarket, you are getting unfertilized eggs. There's no baby in there to talk to. Sorry, go on.
0: Yes, I was just that was it really. I wasn't going to take that one any further, but
1: Okay.
0: I was kind of curious that
1: But
0: they.
1: they talk to their babies.
0: Yeah, which is very sweet. But I'll tell you who wins as a colleague, shall I?
1: Oh,
0: A bird
1: yeah.
0: colleague? Pigeons. Shall I explain why?
1: Oh, yeah, yes. And as somebody who lived in London as
0: Yeah,
1: centrally,
0: yeah,
1: and
0: yeah.
1: as long as you did, I know there's a lot of empirical research which is in this.
0: Yeah, there is. So, first of all, pigeons can recognize the difference between a Picasso and a Monet. So they're cultured. They
1: What?
0: they've been proven to do that. Scientific research that they can tell the difference between the two. They're also one of the two birds in the world that produces milk. Now, I'm not sure that there are many people in the world who would want a pigeon milk latte, and I'm not proposing to do that. But I was quite interested in that. So if you were in an office and there was a bit of a shortage,
1: Well, I don't really understand why people want almond milk lattes,
0: No, nor do I personally. But they do. They also recognise faces, so I think they can recognise up to 100 faces.
1: see,
0: And
1: I
0: there's a
1: would have
0: there's.
1: expected this of crows. I don't know that I would have expected it of pigeons.
0: I know. It's extraordinary. I mean, they are really, really loyal, and also they're very, very good at returning. Obviously, there was a thing called the Fingal Homing Society way back, which pigeon racing and all that sort of stuff was really, really big here. And apparently, pigeons are good at doing various lengths of race. So, like, some are the 4 kilometer sprinters,

0: And there are others, like, I think the furthest away they went from here is like Mount Gambier and stuff.
1: Wow. From Fingal to Mount Gambier.
0: Yeah, and back. And also during the war, there were medals awarded to pigeons for their service. There's a thing called the Dickon Medal, which went to various animals that assisted the war effort. But of the 74 recipients, 32 were pigeons. How about that?
1: How about that? Pigeon fancying was huge in Tassie. There are still pockets of it. I know I see a man in Chigwell's birds going over. Oh, I think you still see them go out and back having their daily stretch.
0: Yeah, it was a really, really big deal. I mean,
1: Wow.
0: I've asked a lot of people locally. There was a big thing called the Flying Ball here in ni the 1940s, featuring the Silver Star Dance Band. I just bought a poster for it off eBay. So yeah, it was quite a production, a big old thing.
1: Hamish Thompson of Fingal's The Flying Saucer Cafe. He's the guy in the replica Apollo 11 spacesuit, if you're trying to place him, on evenings on 936 ABC Hobart and ABC Northern Tasmania. The research you've put into this is stunning, and I hope it's going to end up in your book.
0: I hope it might. Yes. Yeah.
1: Yeah.
0: Which the trouble with this book, Helen, as you may have gleaned from all the conversations that we have, is that it's quite hard to find a narrative that goes through it all. I mean, how do I do this? How do I make it all make sense? This is my daily question to
1: Does it need
0: myself.
1: to? Can it not just be interesting chapters? No one's got an
0: Yeah,
1: attention
0: I
1: span
0: guess.
1: anymore. They'll have
0: I mean,
1: forgotten by the fourth chapter what the first one was about.
0: I think I have this craving for a pattern in there somewhere, and well, I don't know. I started off thinking I might be able to write something like a version of Green Acres with Australian accents, a highly fictionalized account of life in a small rural town. But I don't know. I really don't know. Sorry, this is not a very good.
1: No, I'm entirely invested, but I love that idea and I already want to listen to or read that serial.
0: Well, thank you. Thank you. I'll keep
1: Well,
0: chipping away.
1: and that, in an Australian media context, that's like sea change or a country practice, or these are the most beloved stories of fictionalized regional and rural tales. MacLeod's Daughters, we eat that
0: Yeah,
1: stuff up with a
0: that's true.
1: spoon.
0: And there are such wonderful stories here. I mean, honestly, I mean, I'm a bit circumspect about some of them because some of the stories that people tell me are really kind of quite personal. But it's wonderful stuff. I mean, you
1: Deadlock?
0: only have to look on your doorstep to find just the most incredible stories of human life. It's amazing.
1: Yes. Tewkesbury Dave would like to submit a bird for your consideration as a colleague. He says, this is my mate, the pest black jay, or currawong to southerners. And
0: Currawong.
1: I can't
0: Yeah.
1: imagine that he thinks he's too much of a pest because it looks like there is a large pan of water set out there for said pest black jay to come and have a
0: Yeah.
1: sip and a splash in.
0: Yeah, I like that idea. I'll add currawongs to the list.
1: Oh,
0: There are a lot of
1: yeah.
0: those birds that form a very useful purpose, aren't there? I mean, kookaburras are very good at sorting the garden out and getting rid of
1: So I was thinking, laugh at your
0: unwanted arrivals.
1: jokes. I thought they'd be great colleagues because every time you drop a punchline,
0: Yeah,
1: hilarious.
0: that's true. That's true. I'm never quite sure whether they're laughing at my expense or not.
1: Yeah, valid.
0: I suppose the other thing, just going back to pigeons for a second, it just occurs to me. I mean, if you were the sort of very, very enlightened employer from like the 1850s, who thankfully doesn't exist anymore, the good thing about pigeons, I suppose, is that baby pigeons don't seem to exist, so you wouldn't have to worry about maternity rights, which is a very antediluvian concept. But have you ever seen a baby pigeon?
1: Never.
0: No,
1: Never.
0: I don't. I have no idea what one looks like. But birds, typically, you do know what they look like, but I mean, it's a mystery. It's
1: It
0: one of the
1: is.
0: eternal mysteries. Oh, it's almost like pigeons arrive through a portal from another dimension,
1: Maybe that's
0: fully
1: what it
0: formed.
1: is. Tewkesbury Dave also says new research says pigeons' homing instinct comes from its liver. I was listening to that on the radio the other day too. Very
0: Liver.
1: interesting that, yes, their liver is involved in their navigation.
0: Oh, that's amazing.
1: Oh, yeah. Oh, yeah.

0: was that? That was maybe Dr. Norman Swan. No, he does the health stuff. There was some good ABC radio, could have been Radio National, pigeon liver.
1: Oh, wow. So that's the origin story of the GPS. Wow, this will be good for my, you know, Museum of Valiant Attempts. Well, in that case, it's actually a very good attempt. I mean, pigeons are fantastic. The things that they did during the war, you know, these pigeons, like there was one pigeon called G.I. Joe, right, who won the Dickin Medal. And G.I. Joe managed to get a message from an Italian town to GHQ command, which stopped a bombing, which saved 1,000 Allied soldiers. Just got back there just in time to stop that.
0: Spies which could infiltrate anywhere.
1: Yeah. Good old G.I. Joe.
0: G.I. Joe.
1: They had cool names. Gustav, Winky, Commando.
0: Did the person who named them all get a medal too? They might have deserved
1: one. They ought to, really, oughtn't they? Yes.
0: Nick has messaged as well, saying, "Hi, Helen. I'm wondering how Hamish feels about penguins. P.S. I'm Nick, the photographer, who took pictures of the Fingal post office for the magazine." So, you know, weigh that up before you answer, maybe, Hamish.
1: Penguins. I think penguins would be really great colleagues. Is there any truth, by the way, in this Tasmanian urban myth? Maybe it is an urban myth thing, that the big penguins in Penguin are sarcophaguses. Have you heard that one?
0: Yes, there is a murder victim inside. Yeah. That there was a hit on somebody and then they were ensconced in fibro cement painted on the outside as a jolly penguin. I'm not sure if it's true, but it's a it's a pretty
1: nice
0: gnarly
1: story.
0: Urban legend,
1: nice
0: that
1: story.
0: One. Yeah.
1: But yeah, I think pigeons would be great, actually. I mean, penguins would be great. I mean, they're sort of, they'd be good bouncers, I reckon, wouldn't they? You know, security. The way they kind of stand in that kind of, rather, you're not coming through this way, mate.
0: Yeah.
1: You know,
0: in the suit at all times.
1: Off. Yes, exactly.
0: Yeah. Dressed and ready to kick you out.
1: Nightclub bouncers.
0: Gosh, I was name dropping Shirley earlier, who dresses the big penguin for occasions and had him in the Tassie Devils Guernsey for the games at Dial Park on the weekend. I wonder what she knows about the origin story of the urban legend. I'm not accusing Shirley of any wrongdoing here. I just imagine she would know more of the stories than most.
1: Curious.
0: Yeah, she just better hope I don't have her phone number hidden somewhere, frankly, at the end of tonight.
1: So, yeah, that's my shortlist. Oh, well, I did have hawks, you know, because they're like RAAF style things. Oh, and hummingbirds are quite useful too, because they can fly upside down and backwards. Oh, and the other ones were owls.
0: Oh.
1: Because they'd be great at office parties, because their party trick is that their eyes are fixed in the same place. But they can rotate their head in either direction 270 degrees. Imagine.
0: And they'd be the last to go home.
1: Yes.
0: They'd be there all night.
1: That's right.
0: It's always an owl who'll stay and party with you. Hamish, before I let you go, when I say play school, what vision swims before your eyes?
1: Well, I love the windows and I also love the clocks and the stuff that was under it. And I don't know, it's, you know, the thing where you can sort of like watch a toy ad on TV when you're a kid and think, oh, I feel like I'm getting most of the joy of playing with it just by seeing it on telly.
0: Yeah.
1: It was a bit like that with the stuff that was under the clock. It was just it was always a really, really kind of interesting collection of things, and you just sort of sit and dream about it for a bit.
0: Yes.
1: But I just love the theme tune too. In fact, it was the first song I played on the guitar. And
0: no way.
1: Yeah, and then over like the months and years that I practiced pretty much that only song, I developed it into kind of like a punk version, because this is like, you know, like the 19, yeah, it would have been that punk time, 1970s, something like that, late 70s. So, yeah, if you want me in the studio with a guitar one day, Helen, you'll be sorry you had that. But
0: I'm not sorry.
1: Punk version.
0: I want to hear how hard the play school theme can go.
1: Yes.
0: Oh, Hamish, thank you. Hamish Thompson runs Fingal's The Flying Saucer Cafe. He's the one in the replica Apollo 11 spacesuit. And I ask for his views from the visor every couple of weeks on evenings on 936 ABC Hobart and ABC Northern Tasmania. Speaking of alternate versions of the play school theme, there is a Tasmanian 6'8", describes himself as bearing a strong resemblance to Nosferatu. He was invited to play as Theremin on the Not So Spooky episode 2 years back of Play School, and the theme song definitely sounded different that day. Here's some of what he told me, starting with Open Wide, Come Inside, as you may never have heard it before.

0: In a not-so-spooky Play School special, a Tasmanian theremin player is the guest musician, spookying up that classic song, Miles Brown from band The Night Terrors. What was it like to get the call from Play School?
1: Oh, it was, I thought it was a hoax. I got the email and I thought, you know, it was spam. Like, you see something like that in the subject title, you're like, that can't be right. But it was fabulous. It was a total thing on bucket list that I didn't know was on my bucket list.
0: Right. How did it work, the recording on the day?
1: Well, it was completely live. I got to play with the fabulous Peter Dasent, who is not only one of Australia's best jazz pianists, but also has done a lot of horror movie soundtracks back in the 90s for Peter Jackson.
0: Oh.
1: So that was great. He and I were right on the level, and then a fabulous double bass player called Max Alduca from Sydney, and we just kind of improvised or jammed it mostly off the cuff, which was fun.
0: Did you make sure you got a cuddle with Big Ted or someone while you were there?
1: I have a photo of myself cuddling Big Ted, which I put up online today, which is the most viral thing I've ever put on the internet.
0: It's Miles Brown, Tasmanian theremin player on Play School.
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6: ABC News, good evening. I'm William Howard Evans. China says its decision to fire a ballistic missile into the Pacific wasn't targeting any country. China correspondent Alison Horn has more from Beijing.
7: China says the missile that was fired from a nuclear submarine into the Pacific was carrying a dummy warhead and landed in its target zone. Countries around the Pacific, including Australia, were warned about the test launch in the hours beforehand. They've criticised the action as a destabilising and concerning development. But China says it wasn't aiming at any country or specific target, and that the test was part of routine military training. Alison Horn, ABC News, Beijing.
6: Tibetan leaders have used the Dalai Lama's 91st birthday to accuse China of using a new law to diminish non-Chinese cultures. South Asia correspondent Rachel Clayton has more.
8: The Chinese government says its new ethnic unity law, which came into effect last week, is needed to combat separatist movements abroad. But the Tibetan government, which is in exile, says it will force the assimilation of Tibetans by eroding their language, religion and culture. It also warns the legislation may be used to target Tibetan activists overseas. On his 90th birthday last year, the Dalai Lama declared his successor will be chosen by his own officials. Beijing rejected that plan, insisting the next Dalai Lama must be born inside China and approved by the Chinese government. Rachel Clayton, ABC News.
6: Ukrainian authorities say the latest deadly Russian attack on the capital Kyiv has exposed widening gaps in its air defences. All of the ballistic missiles launched by Russia have struck their targets, killing at least 14 people and injuring more than 60. Emergency workers are still combing through the rubble of high-rise apartment blocks looking for survivors. This resident is waiting and watching for signs of her missing friend, along with relatives of her friend's boyfriend who lived in the same building.
9: We're sitting here and waiting until they retrieve them, his mother and other family members. Her family doesn't live here. His brother and his wife were retrieved. Their flat is on the 8th floor, but on the other side of the building. They retrieved them, but Vika hasn't been retrieved yet.
6: The United Nations chief says there's an urgent need to reduce the potential risks posed by artificial intelligence, especially to children. Antonio Guterres has addressed the first ever government-level global dialogue on AI. He warns AI is being developed faster than anyone can keep up with it. Senior West Australian Cabinet Minister Paul Papalia has reflected on his lengthy career in politics after announcing his resignation. Lauren Smith has the details.
10: After 19 years in state parliament, Paul Papalia has confirmed he is resigning from politics. Mr Papalia started his political career in 2007 and has been responsible for 10 portfolios, including corrective services, defence industries, emergency services, veterans and race racing and gaming. He says this is not what he'd planned, but he needed to be with his family.
11: One of my immediate family members has been diagnosed with a very serious illness.
10: Mr Papalia's resignation has prompted a by-election. He will finish his career in Parliament on July 10th.
6: Wildlife experts say more cases of H5N1 bird flu are likely to emerge in Australia after a sixth infection was confirmed on the weekend. A sick migratory seabird found on the New South Wales mid-north coast has tested positive for the deadly virus. University of Sydney Associate Professor Annabelle Olsen is a wildlife vet and says more cases will likely be found.
12: I think given the sporadic cases we've had and the area over which they've been identified and the fact that we've had some inclement weather, particularly down in the Southern Ocean, it's reasonable to expect that there will be other isolated cases popping up.
6: The AFL says it's reviewing former footballer Nicky Winmar's status as a member of the Hall of Fame following his conviction of assault in a Victorian court. Winmar, who played for St Kilda and the Western Bulldogs, was inducted into the Hall of Fame in 2022. This month, he was found guilty of assaulting a woman in northern Victoria. Meanwhile, a statue of Winmar replicating him taking a stand against racist abuse from the crowd during a game in 1993 has been removed from Perth Stadium. And ceremonial fireworks in the Spanish city of Pamplona have kicked off its iconic Running of the Bulls festival. The first of eight bull runs will begin on Tuesday local time. ABC News.
13: The forecast for Tasmania for Tuesday, isolated showers about the west, south and east, mainly coastal. Fine and mostly sunny elsewhere after areas of morning frost and possible valley fog. Light and variable winds throughout the day. In Hobart, a possible late shower with a top of 13 degrees.
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0: You know, one thing I haven't delivered on yet in talk of Play School celebrating 60 years, there's a special on Australian Story, which you'll be able to catch up on ABC iView behind the scenes over 60 years. Sarah in Tryvanna says, anybody who doesn't say Alex Pabst making a bong is their favourite Play School moment is a liar. Not the only person who mentioned it. Rin also said for her it's when Alex Pabst made a bong. If you can picture the homemade device some folks have been known to fashion out of bottles and bits of hose and how that works, that is the visual to have in mind as this craft project got underway on the classic Australian children's television show.
1: Another bottle with a hole. Put a straw into the hole and some tack around the straw. Squeeze it around. Make sure no water can leak out around the edges.
2: Ready to pour the water in? Funnel, please. And in goes the water. Fill it up past the hole. Ah, the water is not coming out the hole.
1: Uh-huh.
0: It is one of the strangest moments in children's television history. Basil Brush could never. Wow, 60 years of Play School behind the scenes. I don't know if that's made it into the Australian Story episode. So help me, I'm going to find out later on iView. On catch up. This is Evenings on 936 ABC Hobart and ABC Northern Tasmania. I can see why flags have become the symbols they have. Don't you reckon? Standing around in silence as your banner rises, seeing that symbol up, being honoured, showing who you are and that you belong, you are welcome, respected. That is the good stuff. Whatever flag it is making you feel that. Tasmanian state flag, pride rainbow. Or as many people are freshly feeling, the Aboriginal and Torres Strait Islander flags. Because it is NAIDOC week and it's 50 years of NAIDOC. Stop by some flagpoles people have been gathering around in the next few minutes on Evenings. Melissa Etheridge first. On 936 ABC Hobart, ABC Northern Tasmania has similar features.

0: Melissa Etheridge, similar features on evenings on 936 ABC Hobart and ABC Northern Tasmania. NAIDOC Week has started for 2026 and it is marking 50 years since the formation of the first entirely Indigenous-led committee that is NAIDOC. And at the start of each NAIDOC Week in Nipple and Hobart, there is a flag-raising ceremony at Pura Kitna. Lucy Braden was there talking to people about what it meant.
1: Here at Pura Kitna today to celebrate NAIDOC Week, it's a Palawa First Nations like run event, really important for everyone in the community to come out in support and celebrate NAIDOC Week and all the strength that you know Palawa and other Aboriginal and Torres Strait Islander people have shown, and really support land return, support justice, support treaty for the Palawa. And yeah, it's a wonderful event, beautiful day here today.
2: How about you? What brings you here?
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2: What brings you here today?
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2: Yeah, what brings you here today to Pura Kitna?
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2: Is this something you do each year with your team?
5: Yeah, we come every year. I mean, I think they always get such a good turnout here. It's great to see people up here supporting it.
2: What brings you out?
6: So I'm from Engender Equality, so I'm representing Engender here today. Yeah, as an ally.
2: How about you?
7: I'm from the Tasmanian Aboriginal Legal Service and CIS Tasmania, so that's a family violence prevention legal service, and here as an ally.
2: Is this important to you to get out and to be an ally, to show your support to the Aboriginal community?
7: Absolutely, incredibly important, not only in NAIDOC Week, but, you know, every day of all days of the year.
8: So I recently just joined the Aboriginal Health Service as an employee, and so I really want to connect with community and the people that I'm going to be, you know, communicating with and providing services for throughout in my career. And so I just think it's really important to come and learn more about the culture and community that I'm going to be providing those services for.
9: Well, I'm Lillian. I'm one of the registered nurses at the Aboriginal Health Service. So I'm just out here supporting the community.
10: I'm Mel, and I'm a nurse too at the TAC Aboriginal Health Service. And it's a real privilege to work for the community as a non-Aboriginal person. It's fantastic, and the community are really trusting, and it's a really special place to work.
2: What's your name?
11: Tanganitra.
2: And tell me a little bit about today, about why NAIDOC Week is so important.
11: NAIDOC Week is so important is because it's to celebrate the day when we got a lot of our land back, a lot of the land returns.
2: Why is NAIDOC Week so special to you? What do you love about it?
11: Well, it's to celebrate Aboriginal history, and because it's the one time where I can get a good feed.
2: What do you love to eat on during NAIDOC Week, especially the flag raising?
11: There's one simple answer to that question: mutton birds or yulla. Yulla is mutton bird in my language, Palawakani.
2: What are you doing for the rest of the week?
11: Well, going to the quiz night, which is super fun, but people get way too competitive with that. And a scavenger hunt and that kind of stuff.
0: I can only support people getting way too competitive with quiz nights, frankly. As Lucy Braden at the Pura Kitna flag raising earlier today to mark the start of NAIDOC Week, 50 years of deadly, celebrating 50 years of strength, resilience and culture this week through until the 12th of July, and not the only flag raising which has been held to start NAIDOC Week. There's one in a profoundly sacred place which has been organised by another group of junior rangers as well. I'll take you there soon too.
12: Do you know the next Australian of the Year? Are they raising funds for those in need? Or building a brighter future? Conducting research? Or inspiring future astronauts? See them, hear them, nominate them at australianoftheyear.org.au.
0: Yeah, the Junior Rangers not only organised the flag raising at Wybalena, which was held yesterday, I'll take you to in a few minutes, they've also created an art installation, a huge

0: year of holding a NATO.
1: That is the other story I'm going to play for you. This is the young Pukenna Rangers.
2: I'm Lero Hart, one of the supervisors for our land management with the Rangers. Current project we're working on is doing one of the old forestry trees for a project for Natiqueet.
1: Yeah, what's happening with the tree?
2: So at the moment we're going through the stages of just planning it out, mapping and showing, kind of getting people the understanding of the destruction and what's actually happening in the forest.
1: And how are you doing that?
2: We're building a big tree kind of art piece with ourselves and community members, kind of showcasing the devastation of what the trees are and how big they really are.
1: Right. How big is it going to be?
2: 80 by 20 metres roughly.
1: How will you build something that huge?
2: Lots of hard work with the boys and the crew in here. And get some machinery and just to move things around. I think we've got some people coming in to assist as well to make it easier.
3: Yeah, I'm Brody Langford Paxton, Pukenna Ranger here working with the TAC.
1: For people who can't see what you're creating, what does it look like?
3: It's the size of the trees that are still currently allowed to be logged. So we're going out and sourcing all the wood from wasted wood from the area. We'll also go to show how much, like, comparison of the size gets wasted and isn't even being used in Tasmania. We'll go to a couple of logging coops, and often when the forestation occurs, they leave. They leave something ridiculous, so we're just going to ride through and take the unused left wood to create it. It's going to be an outline, and then sawdust or the wood chips, as the majority, whatever percentage of the trees actually go towards wood chips instead of things for, like, your wood in Bunnings or furniture makers. So that'll be the inside, and then got to make the branches something. I'm sure Mum will film me, and she got the grand plan.
4: My name is Delina Rigney, and I am a Pukenna Ranger here at Risdon.
1: What have you been up to this morning?
4: This morning we went up to the flagpole and done a bit of map out for the project.
1: I can't quite picture it yet. I don't quite know how to picture it.
5: We got to go out and actually walk and see how long the tree is.
4: Yeah.
1: Oh, so will it be 80 metres long, not 80 metres up?
5: 80 metres long on the ground.
1: Now I understand. 80 metres long on the ground. Okay, that makes so much more sense. I've been trying to understand how you were going to build this thing 80 metres in the air.
5: Everybody asks that question. It's like, that's not happening.
1: What do you love about being a Pukenna Ranger?
4: I think my favourite thing about this job is that, like, I get to work in an environment where, you know, I'm amongst my people and learning cultural knowledge, and, you know, it just feels like home here, being able to work.
1: Is there a place which is particularly powerful for you? Is there somewhere you feel most connected to country?
4: I'd probably say, like, the most connected I've felt to country is Wyabalina. I went to Wyabalina one time and, you know, I could just feel the connection and, like, the energy there, and, you know, I felt really grounded there. So, yeah, Wyabalina would probably be my one first, yeah.
1: Which is where I'll take you next on evenings for the second ever Natiqueet flag raising, which has been held on that sacred site on evenings on 936 ABC Hobart, ABC Northern Tasmania. First, the church under the Milky Way tonight.

0: the church under the Milky Way tonight on evenings on 936 ABC Hobart and ABC Northern Tasmania. My name's Helen Shield. People travel to Gallipoli to stand where their ancestors stood, to honour how they served and suffered. And even generations on that place is sacred and it's profound for their descendants. Gathering there means so much. And to understand that might also give people some insight into what it's like for the Tasmanian Aboriginal community to stand at Wybalina, where people went because they were promised they would be brought back to their land afterwards and instead were left to suffer the most inhumane conditions. So few survived it. But Wybalina is, as Sarah Wilcox at the Tasmanian Aboriginal Land Conservancy said, a place of deep sorrow, now a place of deep healing. And on the weekend, there's been a gathering, a flag raised for 50 years of NAIDOC Week. Jasmine Wheatley is a project officer at the Junior Ranger Program, and Gemma Lowry is a Pakana Ranger who's recently graduated from that Junior Ranger Program. And they told me in advance what they were planning.
1: This is our second year of holding a NAIDOC flag raising at Wywena. I have been heavily involved in organising the event through my role as a project officer in the Junior Ranger program. And yeah, we decided to hold a flag raising to honour our community who fought hard to have Wybalina returned.
0: Why? Where have you grown up?
1: I live on Flinders Island. I've grown up on Flinders Island. Yeah.
0: So what has that site meant to you across your life? How's that changed?
1: It's a very special place to me. It's where we honour our ancestors and it's a place of healing for all Palawa people. Yeah.
0: And how's the restoration work coming along?
1: Really good. The Aboriginal Land Council Tasmania have done an amazing job on restoring that place. It's awesome to see. Yeah.
0: Are you too young to remember the festival?
1: I am, but I've heard my aunties talk about the festivals and our community coming together, celebrating together, and yeah, I've heard those stories sort of all my life. So,
0: right,
1: yeah.
0: What do you picture when you think about those stories of the festivals?
1: Just a celebration with the community and. Yeah, like just occupying that space together and being proud Aboriginal people on our land, yeah.
0: Yeah. Gemma, how recently have you graduated from the Junior Ranger program?
2: About 2 months ago, I think.
0: Right. Congratulations. Why did you decide to get involved?
2: Well, it started off as just something Dad did. Like Dad would work and do stuff. And then I went on this first Junior Ranger camp to Premagana, and being a part of it and getting to meet other people, it like made me feel like I belong. Mm. And it was just a great place to be.
0: That's got to be one of the best feelings you can have in life.
2: I think it is.
0: Yeah. How much had you really connected with your culture before that?
2: Not much. When I was really young, I did some stuff, but I don't really remember it. But, yeah, lately I've been connecting to my culture a lot more, and it's amazing to be able to do it.
0: What does your dad think about that?
2: My dad's extremely proud. He's getting to work with me as well as a ranger, and he just loves working and, like, being able to do this stuff with me and showing me all this stuff.
0: Where have you and your dad been on country together as Pakana Rangers?
2: Mainly the northwest coast up near Premagana, Rocky Cape.
0: In the country where the petroglyphs are, these incredibly significant places.
1: Yeah, that's Premagana.
0: Right.
1: Yeah.
2: Yeah.
1: Yeah.
0: Yeah.

0: Yeah, so that's Gemma works up there with her dad on returned Aboriginal land. So yeah, it's very, very special. Yeah.
1: Jasmine, what's it been like for you to see Gemma connect with her culture and learn?
0: Amazing. She's just grown so much since the first camp where we met her. It's just beautiful to see her shine like the way she has.
1: And why did you get
0: Absolutely
1: involved when
0: amazing.
1: you first became part of the Junior Ranger program, Jasmine?
0: I have been working since the beginning of the program. The program started 2 years ago. I was about 22. And yeah, I've been a project officer for the Junior Ranger program for, yeah, about 2 years now. Yeah, just working on Flinders Island with our Junior Rangers over here, and we come over and do our camps and
1: That is a lot of responsibility at a young age. Have you always been a super organized person?
0: not really. It's definitely taught me a bit of organization skills and that, but we've got an amazing team that we all work really well together and have some amazing camps that we organize. And
1: Is there a place which is really close to your heart that you feel especially connected to your culture, Jasmine?
0: well, I think visiting Premangana was definitely a highlight of mine, to see our Luama Kuna, our petroglyphs, for the first time was amazing. But also on the East Coast, in our ancestral lands, is very special to us. But I think the best place is definitely Tyreecha Flinders Island, my homelands.
1: Yeah.
0: Yep, they hold a very special place in my heart.
1: This is Jasmine Wheatley and Gemma Lowry from Jasmine's a project officer of the Junior Ranger program, and Gemma is a recent graduate now working as a Pakenham Ranger. Jasmine, what's happening for NAIDOC Week?
0: We have our 2026 NAIDOC flag raising at Wyabalena, and we have speakers including Palawa Elder Uncle Jimmy Everett, Junior Rangers Jackson Scown and Charlie Glover, the Aboriginal Land Council of Tasmania manager Sarah Wilcox, our deadly Tawana and Pakana Rangers delivering a smoking ceremony. We're all here to celebrate together.
1: That's what was happening at Wyabalena on the weekend. A flag raised to 50 years of NAIDOC Week. Jasmine Wheatley and Gemma Lowry told me in advance what they had planned. This is evenings on 936 ABC Hobart and ABC Northern Tasmania. Yothu Yindi Healing Stone.

0: You're the Yindi Healing Stone on evenings on 936 ABC Hobart and ABC Northern Tasmania. There's just been news come through about a Tasmanian in an extraordinarily prestigious music competition. He was on this program last week in the lead up. He'd done everything he could and made it through to the final. And he'd been a runner-up last time. This time there was a score to settle. Just found out how he's gone. Hear about that in a moment.
1: Everything Hobart.
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0: This is Evenings on ABC Radio. I'm Helen Shield. The Lev Vlasenko competition. This is where the best emerging musicians go and perform. Concert pianist out the front of the Queensland Symphony Orchestra from Tasmania, Sheng Yuan Lynch, was back in Brisbane with a score to settle in that competition. Here's what he told me.
4: 2 years ago, I got through. I didn't expect to get anywhere past the auditions, I'll be completely honest with you. And as part of the audition process, you have to write down all the pieces that you plan to play for the semifinals and the finals and the first round and so on. And I had run out of effective repertoire listening out everything I needed to do for my first round. So in my stupid egomaniac way, I looked up hardest piece in the world just to... I don't know, hype myself up or something. And then I had 3 weeks to learn the hardest piece in the world. I'd have loved to be able to say that I succeeded in that challenge. I absolutely did not even come close. And I had to forfeit. That was very, very unfortunate.
0: Oh, it's better than getting out there and needing to play chopsticks because you don't know the Rachmaninoff. What is the hardest piece to play?
4: First of all, it's all subjective. But I don't even want to say it. Probably one of the hardest pieces maybe is the Gaspard de la Nuit, a suite by French composer Ravel. And especially Gaspard de la Nuit translates to Treasure of the Night. And the third movement of that is called Scarbo and talks about a dwarf running around and essentially terrorizing the place and playing that under my fingers. It certainly reflects that sort of story, I think.
0: Right.
4: I find it absolutely, to me it's an absolute challenge.
0: And so you had to admit a dignified defeat then, but you are back.
4: Absolutely.
0: And you know your repertoire.
4: This is the goal, yes, those 2 years I spent ruminating in my living room and painstakingly learning every single note of that piece.
0: Have you submitted that again in your repertoire this time?
4: Yes, I played it in the semi-finals of the Lev Vlasenko.
0: You did it!
4: And yes, I did. I actually succeeded. I got my revenge on myself.
0: How did it feel?
4: It felt amazing.
0: Well, it sounded amazing as well. That 21-year-old Tassie pianist, Sheng Yuan Lynch, has won! He won it, the Lev Vlasenko competition. Redemption is well and truly his. That's such good news. All right, file under People. Isabel Howard and I will be chasing.

0: acting up to get on the radio again as soon as humanly possible. 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This is Evenings on ABC Radio.
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0: Yeah, this is Evenings. If you are a woman, if you love a woman, if you were assigned female at birth and have had to deal with the medical system, then it's possible you're going to feel really mad in the next few minutes, and that would be a reasonable response. The latest episode of TassieCast, this ABC podcast by and about Tasmanians, is taking on women's health, looking deeply into the medical system, whether that's spending thousands of dollars on IVF you didn't need to because the endometriosis you had wasn't diagnosed, or symptoms of perimenopause being dismissed as mental health issues, or just a normal part of getting older. As a recent parliamentary inquiry found, some things have changed, but not enough, and definitely not quickly enough. It would seem at least half the population has good reason to feel the system's got a gender bias. This is the latest episode of TassieCast, hosted by Ellie Ward with state political reporter Lucy McDonald from ABC News.
4: There's a lot of hard-working Tasmanians out there.
5: My boss is the boss of Tasmania.
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7: North, south, east, west, I don't care where you live in the state.
8: I didn't feel like I was being heard. I felt like I was being gaslit. I was asking about some of my symptoms and just being told that it couldn't possibly be endometriosis. When I eventually had a laparoscopy, I had endometriosis everywhere. It was a very disappointing experience.
9: I would say the number one reason that I haven't moved back to Tassie is that I know that my healthcare is so much better in Melbourne.
10: Too often I'm still seeing highly competent professional women completely blindsided by the symptoms of perimenopause that they have not really put together or recognised as being perimenopause.
11: I've had women that have come and sat down in that chair and just burst into tears because they just feel so relieved because they know they're going to be heard and listened to.
12: Hello and welcome to TassieCast. I'm Ellie Ward, coming to you from Nipaluna, Hobart. Have you seen the 1940s movie Gaslight with Ingrid Bergman? In essence, she ends up questioning her own sanity, even though in reality, her husband continually changes the lights in their home. It's before electricity, hence gas. He denies the lights are changing. Now, the movie's given rise to the term whereby someone's perception is cast in doubt, including dismissing their concerns. Maybe you've experienced it. A lot of women say they've felt gaslit by some in the medical profession. For a whole heap of things, whether it's menopause, where symptoms are wrongly put down to mental health issues, or a normal part of getting older. We know that's bollocks. Or women with endometriosis, some, who we heard from at the top, have unnecessarily spent thousands of dollars on IVF. So nah, it's not all in your head. We've covered a lot here on this podcast about access to and the quality of healthcare in Tasmania. And to say many of you feel it's inadequate would be an understatement. Recently, a state parliamentary committee handed down its final report into maternal healthcare in Tasmania. That inquiry was prompted by harrowing stories of birth trauma. It largely focused on reproductive, perinatal and paediatric services available in the public system. But a range of other issues impacting health services for girls and women in Tasmania came to the fore. Some things have changed since it began. UTAS has just started training midwives again after a years-long absence. And there's now an expanded role for pharmacists, dispensing contraceptives, for example. But it's still found significant shortcomings. State political reporter Lucy McDonald has spoken to those who feel let down by the system, as well as those at the coalface trying to improve the delivery of care to women and children. Lucy, this report took some time. I mean, it started years ago, but was delayed by elections and changes in Parliament. But in the nearly 400 pages, what were the key takeaways?
13: Hey, Ellie. Yeah, look, as you mentioned, maternal experiences were big features. The committee found many Tasmanian women did not receive their preferred model of maternal health care. Women who shared their stories spoke about birthing experiences that left them not only physically traumatised, but mentally. The committee also found issues with access to abortion, IVF services, and contraception. Now, when you think contraception, we often think the pill, but a lot of medical advice suggests long-acting reproductive contraceptives like the IUD or the Implanon are actually the best option. They're 99% effective and they're a bit of a set-and-forget contraception. Obviously, they're not for everyone, but they're something that healthcare professionals think we should really be considering seriously.
12: Why the reticence there? I mean, that it's easier, surely, than remembering to take a pill every day. Not to mention, why is it that contraception is always the responsibility for women?
13: That's a whole other discussion there. It's definitely easier than remembering the pill. I can save myself as well. Like I said, they're known as set and forget contraception. And in the UK and parts of Europe, around 1 in 3 women have a LARC. But in Australia, the take-up is way lower. It's closer to about 1 in 10. And our uptake here in Tasmania is particularly low. Part of that is a misinformation issue, but it's also about access. The federal government are doing a lot in this space in terms of lowering costs, and they're setting up bulk billing specialist centres in each state and territory. They're going to provide LARCs while also training medical practitioners, but the report recommended the Tasmanian government also look at improving access. We don't have enough doctors here that are trained in the space, particularly in rural and regional areas. The Tasmanian Health Minister was asked about this, and she acknowledged how important LARCs are, and she said she's still considering those recommendations and actually the entire report's recommendations.
12: On the other hand, Lucy, if you do want to get pregnant and you struggle to fall pregnant naturally, there's a real shortage of fertility services in the state. And it's not always necessarily the right solution, like the woman we heard from at the top talking about feeling gaslit and being told her symptoms couldn't be endometriosis, which it was. I mean, when you're already feeling really vulnerable, but feeling not heard or listened to would make it so much worse.
8: I spent tens of thousands of dollars on IVF that I probably didn't need to spend. It turns out once I had the endometriosis excision, I had one successful embryo transfer that ended up in a miscarriage, and then a successful pregnancy and birth after that. I'd had more than a dozen failed embryo transfers before that. So it was the endometriosis that was the problem.
12: In the end, a beautiful baby, but a very traumatic pathway. But even accessing IVF, if that is what's ultimately needed, isn't easy, Lucy.
13: No, it's not. So there are no IVF clinics at all in the north or northwest, and only 2 private ones in the south. Tasmania is actually one of the few jurisdictions that doesn't have a public IVF system. During the last election, the state government promised to increase access to IVF through $2,000 vouchers for families. They're in place now, as of July, but one of the doctors I spoke to, gynecologist Kirsten Connan, said while it's fabulous the government's offering some funding to subsidise the cost, it's not going to be enough. She said there are still going to be families who will be unable to seek IVF when they need it, and she said Tasmanians are disadvantaged by not being able to access IVF through the public system, where it will be comprehensively rebated.
12: And if you do get pregnant and don't wish to proceed with the pregnancy, the committee also found concerns around delivery of services there.
13: Yeah, the report found there's still limited access to medical terminations, and cost is a big barrier. Access to surgical terminations has actually improved greatly since the service was introduced in Tassie's public hospitals in 2021, but it's still limited and there's limited knowledge about their availability. They're now free for all women, including non-Medicare holders, so the committee's heard it's more affordable for many women to get surgical terminations than the less invasive and less costly medical ones. The committee also heard that societal and cultural factors can influence an individual's ability or opportunity to access termination or other reproductive health care.
12: What do you mean by that?
13: Look, it's bias and things like that. People who they're surrounded by can really sort of, I guess, they talk about reproductive coercion and things like that. So it's essentially people trying to, you know, talk them out of getting abortions.
12: There are also concerns in that space, Lucy, with Catholic provider Calvary expected to take over the Hobart Private Hospital. Although I understand that acquisition is now under review.
13: Yeah, look, it's with the Australia's consumer watchdog, the ACCC. If Calvary takes over Hobart Private, they'll have a monopoly on private hospitals in southern Tasmania. And that matters not just for competitive reasons, but because it's also a Catholic provider. They don't offer a range of important services like terminations or other contraceptive procedures such as vasectomies. The state's two major IVF providers also both use Hobart Private for their work, with one of them conducting all of its procedures there. It seems likely they're at risk too. There was some public consultation on this, on the acquisition, but it wasn't open for very long and it doesn't seem like it was well publicised. We certainly weren't aware, so it's not ideal given the significant impact this acquisition could have.
12: And one of the other recommendations going back to the committee was that the state government look into a dedicated women's and children's hospital. Now, that'd be back to the future, of course, because where the Hobart Private Hospital is now used to be the Queen Alex Hospital.
13: Yes, look, as I said, the health minister is still considering all the recommendations, and at the moment it's very much owned by a private hospital. Obviously, we don't know what the future holds yet, but look, when Healthscope collapsed, its receiver turned 31 of their hospitals into not-for-profits, and it seems like if the ACCC decided that this particular purchase was anti-competitive for Calvary to take it on, then it too might be able to become a not-for-profit.
12: Lucy, a lot of what we've been talking about is for those who can get into a general practitioner, but there are often access and cost issues there with gap fees.
13: Yeah, I mean, look, who hasn't gone to book into their GP because they need to see them really soon and they've found they're booked out for weeks? It's particularly bad if you want to see a female GP, and women's health consults are generally a lot more expensive because they're longer. Dr. Natasha Vavrek, who gave evidence to the parliamentary inquiry, runs a specialised women's health clinic.
11: What we need to see is that longer consults for women are remunerated appropriately via Medicare. Unfortunately, short medical consults are prioritised, and for the majority of women, their consults need to be longer because of the nature of women's health concerns and problems.
13: Dr. Vavrek said she sees this as the biggest barrier for women when it comes to healthcare, not just in Tasmania, but nationally. It is something the federal government is aware of, and they are reviewing time-tiered Medicare items at the moment. But I guess it's a bit of a wait and see.
12: Lucy, beyond this parliamentary report, there are some pretty staggering facts and figures around the failings in delivering healthcare to women. For instance, devices designed for men and medications designed for men.
13: Yeah, so I didn't realise that it was only in the 1990s that they started including women in research studies in Australia. And even today, women only make up about 30 to 40% of participants. And then it was just this year that Australia decided to require studies to consider sort of sex and gender in medical research. So essentially, if you want a federal government grant, you actually need to take in sex characteristics, the gender of the person. It's just, you know, if you think about the fact that for years our research has not properly included women, it's not just the seatbelt that's been designed around a man, but a lot of our medical equipment and even the sort of medications that we're taking. Here's women's healthcare specialist Dr. Hannah Chapman.
10: We've got that kind of long history of medical misogyny where all of the research has been conducted on men and just extrapolated to apply to women. And in the same way that children are not little adults, women are not, you know, we're not necessarily going to respond to everything in the same way that men do. So that's a really big issue.
13: Obstetrician Kirsten Connan also sees a lot of gender disparities still today.
14: One of the many, I guess, discrepancies or gender biases that we still see in medicine, as a really overt example, is the envious rebate that we get as women for a pelvic ultrasound in comparison to a male scrotal ultrasound. So the rebate is higher for a male scrotal ultrasound, which often takes less time to perform, but also, whilst it might be complex, is often less complex than a female pelvis.
12: Heart disease is a biggie here, Lucy. The prevalence is 13% higher in Tasmania than the national average, and cardiovascular disease is one of the leading causes of death in Tasmanian women.
13: Yeah, so data from the most recent National Health Survey reveals around 20,000 Tasmanian women have one or more heart, stroke or vascular diseases. We know we're an older population too, percentage-wise, than the rest of the country. Now, there's a new federal government panel looking into improving heart health outcomes for Australian women. It's often under-recognised because women present differently to men. Here's Assistant Minister for Health and Women, Rebecca White.
15: A lot of women don't recognise the symptoms of cardiovascular disease, and that is because it's still built on a male model. So those symptoms, particularly when it comes to heart health, of gripping chest pain, are not as common for women, who are more likely to report things like breathlessness and fatigue. And so therefore, when they're presenting for care, it can often be dismissed. Sometimes they're just told to take some pain relief, but they could actually be having a heart attack.
12: Okay, Liz, we've only touched on, oh gosh, there are so many issues we could have touched on in this conversation, but you know, we only have so long here. Rebecca White is the Federal Assistant Minister for Women, and we have more women in the federal government caucus and cabinet than men. So what's going to change?
13: So Rebecca White took on those two portfolios about a year ago, and while she said she knew there was significant gender bias in the health system, she was surprised by the broad scale nature of it. She said there's been a real lack of progress in women's healthcare over successive decades, but, and this is not just coming from a politician, but also the women's healthcare specialists I spoke to for this, they said there's been real improvement in the last few years, and a lot of that is actually down to the federal government.
12: Do you put that down to the pure weight of numbers of women in that federal government?
13: Look, I think it can't be a coincidence, you know, that for the first time ever, Australia has a majority female caucus and cabinet, and we're suddenly seeing all these changes in women's healthcare. I mean, Ms. White herself said that, you know, going into it, she knew a lot of the issues because she was a woman herself. She had friends who were women who she could talk to about it. But, like, look, we've seen, you know, new contraceptives on the PBS for the first time in 30 years, new menopause treatments, endometriosis medication for the first time in two decades. And they're part of this massive women's health package that was announced in last year's budget worth almost $800 million. And that included things like endometriosis and pelvic pain clinics, Medicare rebates for menopause health assessments, and a review of gender bias in the Medicare benefits scheme. But look, it's a really big job. Ms. White said even today, when health professionals go through medical training, they're still learning things based on the male model of healthcare. She said they really need to start at the beginning and recreate a system that has equity built at the centre. So that's not really going to happen overnight.
12: Well, we'll be watching though. Thanks, Lucy. We all have mothers, daughters or sisters. So yeah, watch this space. If there are issues affecting Tassie you reckon we ought to be talking about more, send us an email to tassiecast@abc.net.au. Until next time, cheers.
0: Ellie Ward hosting and state political reporter Lucy McDonald guest presenting on TassieCast, that is an ABC podcast for and about and by Tasmanians. 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I'm going to farewell you with Play School theme song on theremin and be back with you tomorrow evening. Nightlife after the ABC News.
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21: ABC News, good evening. I'm William Howard Evans. A suburban Melbourne footballer has died after suffering critical head injuries during a reserve game in the city's north on the weekend. Meg Whitfield reports.
22: 27-year-old Nathan Fitzgerald was rushed to hospital on Saturday afternoon after suffering multiple head knocks in quick succession during a local football game in Laylaw. He began receiving end-of-life care after his condition deteriorated overnight on Saturday, with the incident rocking joining the football community. On Monday evening, the Epping Football Netball Club confirmed the young man has died, saying, "Rest in peace and love, Fitzy." A fundraiser set up to support Mr. Fitzgerald's family has so far raised more than $70,000.
21: Foreign Affairs Minister Penny Wong says China's latest ballistic missile test in the Pacific Ocean lacks the transparency and reassurance that Pacific nations expect. Australia was among countries notified by the Chinese government today that a missile test in the Pacific with a dummy warhead would be conducted within 24 hours. China's Navy has confirmed the missile was launched from a submarine and landed within a target zone in the Pacific. Senator Wong has told 7:30 the test is counter to the peace which Australia and other members of the Pacific Islands Forum want for the region.
1: Destabilising acts can lead to miscalculation, can lead where we do not want these actions to lead. So I think China is aware of Australia's position and I hope is aware of the view of the Pacific Islands Forum.
21: Meanwhile, Australia and Fiji have signed a major treaty and struck a new defence alliance, cementing closer economic and security ties between the two nations. Prime Minister Anthony Albanese and Sitiveni Rambuka signed the Vuvale Union as well as the Ocean of Peace Alliance in a ceremony in Fiji's capital Suva. Mr. Albanese will now meet with Solomon Islands Prime Minister Matthew Wale before heading home. Adjunct Associate Professor Tess Newton-Kane from the Griffith Asia Institute says the trip is an important part of Australia's efforts to build closer ties with Pacific nations.
2: With good reason, there's a fair degree of scepticism in the region that the reason that Australia's paying so much attention is because of China and wanting to counter China. This provides a really important opportunity to demonstrate to regional counterparts and the peoples of these countries that what we're focused on is our relationship with you.
21: A childcare centre north of Adelaide has been closed for the second time this year after a child was served food containing a known allergen. Kaveh Akbari reports.
3: South Australia's Education Standards Board has issued an emergency action notice for the Edge Early Learning Centre at Gawler East. It follows a young child being taken to hospital after being given meatballs containing soy, which had come from an alternative supplier. Edge Early Learning Centre says staff did not check the ingredients before serving the food. The regulator has ordered the centre to close for 2 weeks, but Edge says it has requested a 3-month closure to reset its policies and processes. The same centre previously shut in April over poor allergen management.
21: New research has found many Australians are going to work when they're ill because of fears taking a sick day may impact their employment. The study has found insecure jobs and cost of living pressures are forcing people to head into work even when they're unwell. Lead researcher Dr. Nancy Kong from the University of Technology Sydney says they looked at 15,000 Australians over a 12-year period and tracked their sick days.
23: We find that when people take sick leave, it's not just a decision about their health, but also when they feel that they may be too economically insecure and maybe they are not safe at their job, and that could all influence the sick leave taking behaviour.
21: England have beaten Mexico 3-2 in front of 80,000 fans in Mexico City. Larry Buttrose reports.
24: Mexico becomes the second of the three co-hosts knocked out after Canada previously went down to Morocco. The only host nation left now is the USA, which will play Belgium tomorrow for a place in the quarterfinals. England prevailed thanks to a Jude Bellingham double and a Harry Kane penalty. Reduced to 10 men for most of the second half, the Three Lions kept out attack after attack. As urged on by its multitude of fans in the Azteca Stadium, Mexico desperately sought the equaliser to take the game into extra time. England will now meet Norway, which knocked out soccer powerhouse Brazil 2-1 in New Jersey.
21: ABC News.
22: The forecast for Tasmania for Tuesday, isolated showers about the west, south and east, mainly coastal. Fine and mostly sunny elsewhere after areas of morning frost and possible valley fog. Light and variable winds throughout the day. In Hobart, a possible late shower with a top of 13 degrees.
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2: Yes, well, hello and how are you? Philip Clark with you on ABC Radio. This is Nightlife and we are right across the country on this Monday. How are you? I hope the weekend was just fine. It's the 6th of July. Good to be with you. First hour of the program. 6 past 10. It's 6 past 8 in WA, in South Australia, in the Territory, 24 to 10. Everywhere you are, you should be getting us loud and clear. We're right through the Pacific as well, courtesy of Radio Australia. So 6 past 10 in Port Moresby. In Tuvalu, Fiji and Kiribati, it's 6 past midnight. We're in Tonga and Samoa and Honiara and Port Vila and everywhere else as well that we've signed new defence alliances with. But more on that in a moment as well. Good to be with you. Lots of ways to listen. As you know, you can grab us on broadcast. No problems with transmitters tonight. 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Women's Health with Dr. Ginny Mansberg in our first hour. Ginny's going to join us in the studio. We're going to talk about getting older as a woman and ways to live a healthier life. You can't really arrest the aging process, but how can you make things better for yourself along the way? We'll talk about that and also some of the rubbish that is being offered to women as solutions to all of this as well. So love you to join that conversation. 1-300-800-222 is my number. You can text me on 0467-922-702. By the way, as I say, use the ABC Listen app if you would like to listen to us that way, which is also a great way to get hold of our podcasts as well. There's lots and lots of stuff up there. You might want to grab Suzanne's discussion with Alan Taylor about the 250th anniversary of the Declaration of Independence. It was a big thing over the weekend in America, of course. He told her he didn't think it was inevitable that America would have become a republic had the war against Britain not been successful.
3: No, I don't. George Washington didn't think so. In December of 1776, he's writing to his farm manager back at his plantation of Mount Vernon in Virginia, and his letter is saying, I think it's just about over here. I'm going to be fleeing from this collapse cause, so get ready for me to come back. So unless the Patriots start to win some victories to restore their military credibility with the public, the whole cause would have collapsed. There were a lot of people in November and early December of 1776 who'd been Patriots in New Jersey, and they just say, it's over. Well, we're going to take the oath of allegiance to the crown.
2: Anyway, it's all there. 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Coming up tonight in our first hour, as I said, I'll have Dr. Ginny Mansberg in with us, author of a brand new book, The Secret to Living Longer and Feeling Better is maybe simpler than you think and may not rely on so-called life hacks to get there too. So we'll have a chat about that. And if you've got questions for Ginny, 1-300-800-222 or text me 0467-922-702. Second hour of the program, Nightlife News Breakdown. Emily Barrett's going to lead it for us tonight. We'll be discussing this quite important news development out of the Pacific with this freshly announced alliance between Australia and Fiji. Australia's been busy in the Pacific, I tell you what, over the last year or so. We'll talk about why China's getting rather more heavily involved, faster and more aggressively than expected as well, as well as gambling reform. What else? Sarah Webb from Swinburne University is going to talk about the suspected pieces of space debris discovered on beaches in North Queensland over the weekend. Pretty spooky. And we'll talk about the history of Mars as well. There's an interesting new theory about all of that. Monday night travel, we're going to Japan. As I say, it's a hot travel destination for Aussies. We flocked there in our millions in 24 and 25, and the popularity of Japan does not look like slowing down either. We'll play the Mighty Challenge. Issues of the day, It was probably only a matter of time before Donald Trump became part of the FIFA World Cup story, didn't he? So we'll have a chat about all of that. And Bill Wyman's in for another edition of American Insight as well in the last hour of the program. So plenty of things on. Love to have your company as well. 1-300-800-222. There are lines free if you want to grab one and talk to Jenny Mansberg. That will be next up.
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2: Yeah, well, living a good long time is a fine goal, but only really if you can live well. Statistics suggest that for the most part, women tend to live a few years more than men do, but many women encounter significant difficulties in later life with a litany of health complaints. Now, there's no shortage of hacks that are meant to help you live both longer and well, but a lot of it, of course, is not trustworthy, and much of it is more interested in separating you from your bank balance than giving you evidence-based and scientifically sound advice. My guest tonight is Dr. Jenny Mansberg. Dr. Mansberg's been a GP for over 30 years. She specialises in menopause, midlife health and disease prevention, wrote a best-selling book about menopause, which we've talked about in the past. She's a regular talent on screens across the country. If you'd like to talk, 1-300-800-222.

0: or text 0467 922 702. Jenny's latest book is titled The Women's Longevity Handbook, and she's in the studio with us right now. Jenny, good evening to you. Welcome.
1: Thank you for having me, Phil.
0: Terrific to have you with us too. You make a big point in this book of saying women need to take charge of their own health rather than just putting medical professionals up on pedestals. Why?
1: So much to unpack in that. Look, I think when my parents and probably yours went to the doctor, if the doctor said eat, you know, lollies and don't eat avocado, that's what they did. Yeah. They did the exercise for the number of steps that they were told to do. They did everything that they were told to do, got every vaccine that they were recommended. And we know now from research, which is super interesting, that the more involved you are with your own health, the more ownership you take of it, the better outcomes you'll have. But also, there's a lot in here that you can't manifest. Like, you can't just wish that you were skinnier, that you ate less chips, that you did more exercise. I can want all of that for you. I can want it passionately. But the one at the end of the day who's actually going to need to take the medicines or do the walking or, you know, eat the salad is you, and no one else can do it for you as much as I want it.
0: Yeah. I mean, it's a big thing to get over, though, isn't it? Because, I mean, after when you go to the doctor... You know, the doctor's the professional. And they in the past, and probably still, they do tend to talk down to you.
1: They
0: often
1: that.
0: Don't listen.
1: Mm-hmm.
0: And they're often anxious to get you out the door, aren't they?
1: Yeah, look, I wish it wasn't true. I think there are a couple of things at play. Certainly here in Australia, we would love it to be different, but doctors are incentivised to do six-minute medicine. That's just the way it is. And they're really, really busy, but they're going to lose money if they spend an hour with you. That's unfortunately the way it goes.
0: Yeah, the way they're paid is not optimal.
1: It's not. And then on top of that, there are some old school ideas out there in medicine where I think to get into medicine, it used to be so difficult. It's much easier now, but, you know, it was pretty difficult. And I think people just thought that they were up on a pedestal for, you know, because they'd achieved something amazing like getting through a medical degree. These days, there is so much evidence about what we call the shared decision-making process. In other words, your doctor explains your options to you, what's going on, what you could do, what you might not do, and that you take an ownership part in that. That's really, really important, along with the other buzzword, which is patient-centered care. In other words, not about us, it's about you guys, and we need to listen. And that's a really big part of making it about the patients. And they're the two big buzzwords that we know dramatically improve things for patients.
0: You see, you're a doctor, you're a GP. I mean, the other side of this, though, is, and I've heard this from my doctor, is patients who walk in and say, well, I know what's wrong with me because I've put it through AI and what I've got is A, B and C, and so I just need these drugs from you, blah, blah, blah, blah, and blah. And this ain't no way to proceed either, is it?
1: Well, isn't it? I mean, I think the reality is if you know you've got 6 minutes with your GP, why wouldn't you put something through ChatGPT or Claude to at least get a little bit of a better idea? And I think if a patient comes to me with that perspective, I want to validate that and want to validate why they felt that they needed to do that. I also have a duty of care to you to unpack this and to go into it into a little bit more detail with you, but not to completely sideline or dismiss the efforts you've taken. I don't think that's a bad thing at all.
0: Well, it you mightn't have anything like this at all.
1: Yeah.
0: I mean, GPs have more experience, I think, than the robot, don't they?
1: I think the other thing is, you know, we always get told with AI that it's all about the prompts that you put in. So you might miss some really key prompts that will come out in questions that I ask you that you might not have even considered. So I often will hear a patient tell me something and they're going along in a particular direction, but I might ask some different questions that will throw an entirely different light on the situation. So just use your GP and your AI together to actually work out something that is really good for you if you're not getting enough on your own by just going to the GP and going through the usual pathway, which a lot of people feel that they're not. We've got to accept that.
0: Yeah, I mean, it's one of the things we've discussed a lot on the program over the years has been the fact that women have been talked down to in lots of ways about their health, and particularly over hormone replacement therapy, for example. And a lot of GPs told women that they couldn't have this, that there were connections with breast cancer and so on. This belief has been persistent, even though it's not true.
1: Yeah.

0: And it's been remarkably difficult to dislodge. And women, we've had women on the program saying, well, you know, I've been told I can't. And, you know, it doesn't matter how many experts we bring on saying, look, this story is just not right, or it's more complicated than this. It's more complicated than this. And, you know, for many women, HRT is a lifesaver, and you should be helped to get on it. And for a lot of women, they say, you know, it's just proven to be a wall I can't get over.
1: It is. I feel like I've got whiplash because when you and I spoke in 2019, when I did have a book that came out around menopause, at that stage I called the book The M Word because no one was talking about it, and it was just, you know, really hush-hush, and it was very difficult for patients to access care. Now I feel like, in fact, everybody thinks that they've got menopause, including all the 20-year-olds. Like, it's literally everywhere. And HRT is like a panacea for everything. If you've got a sore back, if you are feeling a little bit sad, if you've had a fight with your boss, everything is about HRT. And like so many things, there's a lot to unpack in that. And some of it definitely is going to be helped by HRT, but not everything. And simple answers are never right. Like, if you just think there's one path that's going to cure absolutely everything, I would be really suspicious.
0: Mm. You're just back from the States, which is the land.
1: This morning.
0: Oh, really? Well, well done.
1: Thank you. I did the red eye from LA overnight. I'm here.
0: Oh, well done. Good
1: Thank
0: on you.
1: Thank you.
0: Which is probably the world capital of biohacking, I would imagine. I mean, in the intro to this program, I said we used to call it quackery, but these days it's called wellness or biohacking, isn't it? And there is more BS here than I think has ever been piled up in the history of human BS mining, hasn't there?
1: Yeah, it's really interesting because I think that we do have this fascination with youth, and now we call it longevity, right? We talk about like living longer, but there's just so much commercialization in this space. Actually, when I am in America, because I do have an office and work there, I also have a couple of grandchildren and a couple of kids over in the East Coast, but I work in Las Vegas, Nevada. So I actually, you can't see me right now.
0: There are
1: listeners.
0: No old people there, aren't they?
1: Well, they're all, they're no, all, but I'm the, not covered
0: they're
1: in glitter.
0: Sucking from the, they're all sucking from the fountain of eternal youth.
1: And the eternal poker machine. They just had, I don't know if you were following it, the enhanced games just took over Las Vegas.

0: Games was unlike the boring old Olympics where there's these boring old rules that you can't biohack your way into bodily superiority to sort of cheat your way into a medal. In this set of games, literally anything goes. If you want to use a peptide, if you want to use 18 peptides, the more the merrier. In fact, they put up $1 million for any world record that could be beaten by an enhanced person. And guess how many fell?
1: I think one.
0: One fell.
1: It was a disaster for them. Because I presume, well, I would love your comment on it. I read that whole exercise as being an exercise by drug companies to sell products not to athletes but to us, saying
0: exactly.
1: Say, look, if it makes this swimmer go faster, it'll make you go faster. So therefore, if it was a success and all the doped up athletes had recorded remarkable times, then they might have achieved the goal, but they didn't. Because you know what? That they didn't.
0: But it didn't stop the sales because they didn't need the records to fall to actually get people to mainstream and believe that taking peptides or that every male should be on testosterone or that every woman should be on testosterone, that you should be all injecting yourselves with every peptide under the sun, and to mainstream that stuff and to buy each individual one for somewhere north of $150 a month. They don't need too many customers to be riding that wave really hard. And guess who they're targeting? It's not the 20-year-olds. It's us, because all of us are seeing our future. We don't want to be our parents. We don't want to be in a nursing home. We don't want to be with a hip replacement at 62. We want to be working for longer. We want to be youthful for longer. And we're a plum market. And these guys were not stupid. If you go to the Enhanced Games website, it is just a big shop. It's a big shop of expensive stuff. And if with all the podcast bros jumping on board and all of the, you know, all the people from Silicon Valley jumping on board, guess what? It's doing really well.
1: Elizabeth from Mudgee's with us. G'day, Liz.
2: Hi, how are you going?
1: Pretty good.
2: That's the way.
1: What juice are you on, Elizabeth?
0: Yeah, what's your stack?
2: I'm not on anything like that, but I live in the bush. I'm blessed with that. But I'm just about to have my last 60th birthday, 69 soon.
1: Oh, yeah.
2: So I'm kind of thinking that it is my responsibility to look after my body. I really agree with the doctor saying that. It's so important that we take responsibility for ourselves. However, sometimes when you live in the bush, you can't see a doctor anyway. So you've got to be responsible for your own health. And I've tried to do that. But I think a lot of it's to do with our genes.
0: Yeah.
2: Grandparents, really. Like, I look at my grandparents and I think, wow, they were so incredibly healthy. And perhaps I'm not, but that's not what I'm talking about. What I'm saying is I agree with you about taking the responsibility yourself and not necessarily filling yourself with poisons to make yourself younger or whatever. It's a lot of it's to do with our genes, and we don't, you know, we just got to ride with it.
0: Yeah, it's so true. I mean, we know so many people whose parents both lived well into their 90s and they're kicking along really well. At the same time, if you get a really bad luck thing like a leukemia, something that strikes you from left field, I don't want anyone to feel like they did something to fail themselves. Like that, we've got to be really compassionate to our brothers and sisters, because there are some people where rubbish happens to them. At the same time, I'm with you, Liz. We know that most of the stuff that moves the needle on your longevity, your well-being, your health, your vitality is actually really simple stuff that your parents said. It's about eating well, doing some exercise, sleeping well, being happy, investing in your well-being. That stuff is probably easier said than done when you're working really hard, but it's the stuff that continues to pay dividends in every single study. The evidence for it just gets stronger, and the evidence for all of the other stuff just gets weaker, including all the supplements.
2: Exactly. And I've been thinking about people I know who have been really, really ill, and they just chose to keep to themselves and just change their lives completely, and everyone they knew just got pushed aside. And it was really hard to deal with that. But then I thought, it's their experience. who am I or anybody else? Mm.

0: say how they should deal with it. They have to deal with it their own way.
1: Mm. Yeah, I love that. It's really compassionate. Thank you.
2: Fair enough. Yeah. Thanks, Elizabeth. Good on
0: no
2: you.
0: No worries.
2: Good
0: Thank
2: on you.
0: You.
2: Bye. Hey, Elizabeth.
0: Have a good night. Bye.
2: Bye. Elizabeth?
0: Yes.
2: Are you a big fan of women's cricket?
0: I'm a big fan of any type of sport.
2: Yeah. Because we
0: so
2: should,
0: I love women's cricket,
2: I meant to
0: women's
2: give
0: football,
2: a big
0: everything.
2: Yeah, I meant to give a big shout-out to the women's T20 cricket team who won the World Cup at the weekend, and nobody paid any attention whatsoever because everyone was obsessed with the soccer.
1: Yeah. Good on you, girls.
0: Takes a long time. Takes a lot of years. We're still not getting equal pay, so it's going to be a long haul.
2: Sophie Molyneux, who's the captain, and everybody else, including the remarkable Elise Perry, fantastic effort.
0: Fantastic effort, exactly.
2: Good on you, Liz. Thank you.
0: Thank you. Bye.
2: 1-300-800-222 is the number. Line's free if you want to grab one. We're talking to Dr. Ginny Mansberg, who, as you know, is, well, she's all over the joint. She's got a medical, host a variety of medical programs. She's co-hosts the Unleashed podcast, and she's got a new book out called The Women's Longevity Handbook. Well, the thing is, Ginny, we are living longer. That's the thing. I mean, you know, once they used to set the pension at 65 because pretty much people popped off a couple of years after that. Now, I think the median age for women is well past the mid-80s, isn't it?
1: It is, it is. And it's we may well have tapped out at this point. It looks like we might have sort of hit peak longevity. We'll see what happens over the next few years. We've got this problem that we've got the people who are really, really looking after themselves, and we've got great advantages from the healthcare system. But we do have this tsunami of chronic diseases because it is so hard to avoid chronic diseases. It's hard to not have a Macca's or a Snickers bar. It's hard to sort of go out for a walk when you could just sit down and sit on your phone. I really get it, particularly if you've got a bit of back pain.
2: When you say it's hard, how much of these things, because I'm not, you know, I would have trouble giving up all chocolate, I must say.
1: Yeah.
2: How much of it, though, are these things are habits rather than, you know, hard? I mean, habits can be hard to break too, I suppose.
1: Yeah, they are. I mean, we've done some limited studies that show that the areas of the brain that light up when you have a chocolate are very similar to the areas of the brain that light up after cocaine or other addictive things. And you are almost finishing one mouthful before you're starting to crave the next one.
2: Yeah.
1: It is really hard to stop once you're halfway through a Mars bar. I really understand that. And they're everywhere. You can't fill up your car with petrol. You can't go to the front of the supermarket queue without it being all thrown in front of you. And a lot of people are really busy. I mean, we don't have the time to stand there and chop a salad. And sometimes the last thing you feel like doing at 6:30, 7 o'clock at night after a long day of work and maybe a big commute as well. So, and if you're someone who's on the road, who's a truckie, who, you know, you've got to be taking the food that's put in front of you. You can't always get that organized. I really, really get it. I don't want to be too judgy on people. I just feel like what you need to know is every bit of bad food you don't have is good, and every good bit of food you have is great. And it's not binary. It's not like you either say, I'll never, ever eat a Macca's ever again and just go all salads, or it's a lost cause. We're just all trying to move the needle in a bit of a good direction. So it's achievable for all of us.
2: Right. We're talking with Dr. Ginny Mansberg, and we're talking, I mean, well, about all sorts of things, but this whole biohacking longevity push, it's a big thing, isn't it? It's particularly in the States, and And inevitably that means we're getting it here. This is the idea that if, you know, there are secret combinations of peptides and other things which if you inject yourself with these things, you know, you've got eternal youth. Annette says Brian Johnson, the tech billionaire who's trying to live forever with supplements, has just been diagnosed with an incurable autoimmune disease. I mean, poor man.
1: Yeah,
2: but this is what happens.
1: Well,
2: I mean, there isn't any surefire...
1: The thing that
2: biohack which ensures longevity, is there? No.
1: None of them have been shown to do much altogether. The thing that really freaks me out about the biohacking is there's a lot of investigations as well. So there's a lot of, you know, one of my friends recently got put on from his workplace, a really well-paid guy, and they paid for this umpteen million tests that were not, you know, through an accredited lab, and lots of, you know, strength tests and sleep tests and lifting tests, and they're all measured in this kind of app. And he can spend hours every day looking at his app and his age, and none of it is validated. None of this stuff is actually shown to be right. but you can now spend an absolute fortune doing tests. And then though the time that you spend on the app monitoring your wellness and trying to hack your way into better sleep by taking various supplements is all time, money and energy that you're taking away from having meaningful connections with the people that you love who are in your world, having meaningful walks in your environment and saying hello to other people's dogs, which we know is really good for your brain. Like you going for a walk and making eye contact with your neighbours is excellent to ward off dementia. Mm. I would rather you do that than spend an extra hour a day on your app measuring all the different blood tests that are completely meaningless as far as I'm concerned.
2: Exactly. Andrea from Australind in WA. G'day, Andrea.
3: Good evening, both of you. When I was about 60, I fell over and I had a fall and I decided I'd start exercising then. Mm-hmm. I read a book called Strong Women Stay Younger or something like that. You probably know it, Doctor, do you?
1: I don't, but I'm going to go look it up. I'm writing it down as you speak.
2: It's a good title.
1: Yeah, it is great.
2: What is it? Strong Women Stay what?
1: Younger.
3: Stay Younger.
2: I like that.
3: And I don't agree with everything in the book, but it decided me to keep on with that. So I'm exercising a couple of times a week. I'm on one medication, really. I've never felt better in all my life, and I'm 85 in a few weeks' time.
1: Oh, Andrea. Yes.
3: But exercise, but lots of interests. I just love life. I'm just ecstatic about life.
1: You know what's really interesting about Andrea's story is what we've been learning about the value of muscles for longevity. Yes. And we used to think that muscles were like a piece of flesh that when they contracted lifted your arm from position A to position B. And we now have found out that your muscles are so much more valuable than that. They not only act like soil for the bones, like the plants. Think of your muscles as the soil and the bones as the plants. Like they feed the bones. You need healthy muscles to have healthy bones. But not only that, we've discovered a grand total of nearly 400 different chemicals that are like hormones that are made by your muscles that communicate with every part of your body, from your immune system to your heart to your guts to your brain. We know that big muscles are anti-inflammatory, they help your metabolism, but they also independently help your brain to function well, your mood, your immune system. So while everybody can sometimes feel really annoying to get told, lift some weights, do some exercises, you know, it eat more protein, which I feel like everybody feels like they need to retire to eat their body weight in cottage cheese these days. But there is actually some science behind it because we actually know that doing exactly what you did in your 60s, Andrea, is a really key path to having longevity and having a healthy longevity in your Exhibit A, which I love.
2: Thank you, Andrea. Thank you.
4: Thank you. Thanks, folks.
2: Strong women. Yes, strong women. Strength, a big thing. Do you know anything about NMN? Cat, 65 years old from Torquay, is texting saying, is NMN beneficial or is it just another scam?
1: Well, look,
2: what is it?
1: It's so NMN is nicotinamide nuclear mono something. I can't remember what it stands for, and it turns into NAD plus. So you've probably heard of NAD plus, which you can get infusions of. You can take it as a pill. NMN stays more stable in the guts, and the theory is that it will be turned into NAD plus. Mm-hmm. What is NAD plus? It's basically a key coenzyme that actually helps your body's kind of your cells' engines to actually work, your mitochondria to work better. Mm-hmm. And we've actually found that as you get older, your levels, your natural levels in your cells of NAD plus do deplete. And we know from studies that taking certain types of NAD plus, whether it's an infusion or some forms of NMN, can increase the levels of that in some cells. Mm-hmm. Does that mean that it translates into any evidence whatsoever that your brain will function better, that your body will function better? No, we do not have that evidence in humans whatsoever. Mm. And these things are expensive. Does that mean that we won't at some point in the future get that evidence? No, that may well be in our future. But as we're standing here today in July 2026, there is simply no evidence that any of that stuff works. When I say no evidence, no good evidence. There are some studies of like 17 rats or 24 people where they look at them for 1 week and then find it in their certain cells. Mm. But really good evidence, I don't take it. Most doctors don't take it. Most of the people who do take it are your kind of your podcast bros and your Silicon Valley bros, your tech billionaires.

0: who are spending, in my opinion, way too much money looking inwards at this sort of stuff instead of trying to contribute to mankind.
1: Mm. What does your guest think? Thank you. I hope that helps, Kat. 1-300-800-222 is the number. 1-300-800-222. If you'd like to ask a question of Dr. Ginny Mansberg about her new book, The Women's Longevity Handbook, or indeed any other question too. What does your guest think about body identical hormones for good health, especially postmenopause?
0: So when you say body identical hormones, that is the form of the hormones that are most commonly used in modern forms of hormone replacement therapy that are made by drug companies today. Mm-hmm. I take them. I take the body identical. So that means taking estrogen in the form of E2 and progesterone as micronized progesterone. That's exactly the way that your ovaries would have made them.
1: I think when we talked to recently about this, the doc or the expert we talked to was very keen that you take what she called natural hormones. Is that what you're talking about?
0: Well, yes.
1: Because there are synthetic hormones as well, aren't there?
0: Well, all of it's synthetic. All of it is made by laboratory. So the natural ones are sometimes meant as the bio-identical hormones.
1: I think that's what she probably means.
0: Yeah. Right. So the bio-identical hormones are ones where your doctor does this kind of biohacking level of blood tests that are done repeated and repeated and repeated while the Australasian and International Menopause Societies that I'm a member of do not advocate hormone testing outside of a very, very rare set of circumstances. For example, we suspect you've gone into menopause but you're only 38. We would always do blood tests then to confirm it. Otherwise, what they do is they biohack different sort of blood tests, and then they get your individual prescription made up in a lab which does not have the oversight of a drug company with oversight of the Therapeutic Goods Administration. And for that reason, the bioidentical hormones are recommended against explicitly by both the International and the Australasian Menopause Society and the British and the European, by the way. The reason why I think it's really important to know that is you can get your body identical hormones through a PBS script, which is going to be pretty cheap, particularly if you are on a pension. But even for the rest of us, PBS scripts have just gone down. They're in the $20 something per month. And your bioidenticals, apart from all the blood testing, which is expensive because they're at unaccredited labs. If it's in an accredited lab, you can get it on Medicare. So it's expensive blood testing. You've got to do it regularly. You've got expensive doctor's appointments, and you've got expensive hormone treatments that are explicitly recommended against because we don't have good safety data on them. Mm-hmm. So no, for the bioidenticals, I'm a hard no on that.
1: 1-300-800-222 is the number. John says, I was going to ask you this too, you know, because sleep is terribly important, isn't it? Sleep's terribly important. But I know people who are obsessed with sleep technology. You know, they've got these watches. And I say to them, I just don't believe this. How does a watch know you're asleep anyway? And I'm usually given a withering glance of, you know, well, you're the kind of idiot that, needs to be recreated or something. But people get obsessed about the programs of these watches or pieces of technology that purport to measure whether they had deep sleep, restful sleep, REM sleep, and all this sort of thing. So, rather than, I said, why don't you just go to bed and have a sleep?
0: So some of this is validated in studies from, you know, your Apple Watch and your, so it's doing a combination of your pulse, the way you move, your respiratory rate, and pairing that with what we know happens in various stages of sleep from studies. Mm-hmm. The big question is, what do you do with that data? So what we know is that these watches tend to overestimate your sleep and overestimate how good your sleep is. Mm-hmm. We also know that there are a lot of people who are panicking for no reason about their sleep. I always interview umpteen experts, and I interviewed Dr. Amelia Scott from the Mind and Body Institute in Sydney, and she's a sleep psychologist, and she was saying to me that some huge proportion of her clinic work is dedicated to people who are absolutely convinced that their sleep is diabolical. And when she looks at, you know, their sleep history, she goes, it's fine, don't worry about it. So she was really keen to tell me that if you are consistently getting less than 5.5 hours per night of sleep, your brain is really going to be very upset with that. That's really not good for your heart or for your brain.
1: When you use the word sleep, I mean, here's the thing. Can we unpack this a bit?
0: Because,
1: I mean, people can get into bed once nightlife's finished at 2 a.m. or they can get into bed when nightlife starts at 10 p.m. and let Phil put you to sleep, which happens a lot. But say, for example, you went to bed at, say, 10 or 11 o'clock and you stayed there until...

0: till 7 o'clock. It doesn't mean you got 8 hours sleep.
1: It does not. And especially if you're snoring and you're having lots of periods of time where you wake up.
0: What do we mean when we say sleep? Do we mean that period of deep unconsciousness?
1: No, any sleep is counted as a sleep. You actually want to be cycling through your deep. You don't want to be having all deep sleep. You want to be cycling through REM and non-REM sleep. And in your REM sleep, you actually, you know, you want to be going through the different stages. And because having deep and medium sleep.
0: So are you saying it's just important to stay there in bed?
1: It's important not to stay there if you're lying awake and clock watching. That's really, really bad for your sleep.
0: But if you're just half dozing, you're saying that's all right?
1: Totally fine. Right. I mean, what we don't expect, it's fine to take up to half an hour to fall asleep. Mm-hmm. It's fine to have a few wakes in the middle of the night to go to the toilet. Mm-hmm. It's fine to take up to half an hour to get back to sleep after you've gone to the toilet. What we want you to be getting is generally more than 6 hours every single night. It's also fine to wake up in the morning and not feel like you want to be jumping out of bed and running a marathon. It's okay for your brain to take half an hour to boot up in the morning. That's fine. Mm-hmm. So I don't want people panicking about their sleep. One of the things that really freaks me out about all the tech, the wearable tech, which is a big part of your biohacking, is that people start obsessing about it and then it gets them anxious. Mm. And now instead of just saying, went to sleep, feel reasonably good the next day. I didn't spend half the night, you know, tossing and turning. Pretty good. Mm. As long as you're having a pretty good sleep, I'm happy.
0: See, that's a thing, isn't it? A pretty good sleep. So, yeah. See, some people get really worried if they don't wake up feeling absolutely, you know, bouncing out of bed.
1: That's normal.
0: But that
1: that's normal.
0: Seems to me to be pretty normal.
1: Pretty normal for half an hour.
0: Every now and then you get a really good sleep.
1: Yeah. But like if you wake up in the morning and, you know, you stumble into the kitchen and turn the kettle on and you're still half asleep rubbing your eyes, that's totally fine.
0: But don't waste money on a sleep watch.
1: Look, I think that my mum has one of those watches, but it's not for the sleep. Mm-hmm. It's because she has a dicky heart and every now and then it tells her, your heart's gone dicky, go and take one of your medicines that slows the heart rate down. That's helpful. Mm-hmm. I find that really helpful for her because without that, she wouldn't know. And that can then she can end up getting quite short of breath. So this is going to, you know, she's elderly. This is helpful for her. Mm. But for the average well person, I think biohacking all the tech is just taking into a place where we're so introspective, looking at ourselves, looking at problems, looking for problems that are taking you away from where you want to be. Mm. Your health is there to make you enjoy life, not the other way around.
0: Yep. Dr. Jenny Mansberg is with us, a doctor. Her book, The Women's Longevity Handbook, is out with us at the moment. 1-300-800-222 is the number. What do you know about creatine? Quite a few texters saying, tell me about creatine. Is it any good or not?
1: So we don't know. So we do have some evidence from very small trials where people are followed up for a very short amount of time. Mm-hmm. And just... We've spoken a lot about this on Nightlife, so Nightlife regulars will know this, but the reason why we like a large trial is it reduces the risk that the findings are just random, but they get amplified because if two people out of 20 in a trial have a particular problem, that means that it's 10%. We have to take it seriously. But if two people out of 3,000 have a particular problem, it's probably a random. Mm-hmm. So these very, very small trials show that there is some good recovery in muscles for people who take creatine, particularly for elite athletes who are building muscle. They definitely seem to have a bit of a faster recovery from these very small trials. The trials of brain health have been really, really, really tiny, and there are a couple of trials that show that it might help you sleep better, improve your mood, and even improve your memory short-term at incredibly high doses. Mm. So the main doses that we would be looking at for muscle recovery around that 5 grams a day, the amount that you need to be taking for brain health, it looks like it's like 0.2 of a gram per kilogram of body weight. So that's a lot of creatine you need to be taking. And the studies are studies of like 17 people or 24 people where they're studied for a week. So at this point, I don't take it. I don't feel that the evidence is good enough for me to take creatine, and I'm not enough of a bodybuilder for me to really think about recovery seriously enough. But if you are somebody who works out at a gym and lifts a lot of weights, let's say 4 or 5 times a week, I would probably be taking it for muscle recovery.
0: Mm. Thank you, Soft Dog, who texts, my watch knows we're asleep when Nightlife is on.

0: Good on your soft talk. That's what we want the watch to do. We wanted to tell you that. As you get older, your joints aren't necessarily as good as they were, particularly knees and so on, and hip joints. Now, we know all about surgery and so on, and we've done all of that, but there are shelves and shelves of supplements for joint health and things. I mean, is it possible to take a herb or a supplement that works for joint health?
1: We don't know.
0: Or is there any such thing?
1: So the one that was all the rage for decades was glucosamine chondroitin. Remember the shark cartilage?
0: Yeah.
1: And the thought was you ate it and somehow it miraculously reconstituted itself as cartilage again in your knee and prevented and then also treated particularly knee osteoarthritis until it was comprehensively debunked. Mm. So that's also my concern about things like creatine. The early studies of glucosamine chondroitin when they were little trials were looking great until we did big studies with thousands of people and it was like complete bust. Mm. So we don't have any evidence for anything. A lot of people swear, my patients swear by turmeric or olive leaf, which was all the rage I think about 6 years ago, or rose hip I think was one of them that was really popular at the time. And I would say that if you are on a supplement and you swear blind that it is helping you, then for sure, go take it. Just make sure that you're running it by your GP or your pharmacist to make sure that it's not interacting with one of your other medications or something else you're on.
0: There's not necessarily anything wrong with a placebo.
1: No, I'm more than happy with that. Mm. We just simply do not have the evidence. But I think the thing that really blew my mind recently, and it was actually speaking to Professor David Hunter when I was researching this book, who's a professor of rheumatology, so all the joint things over at Sydney University. And he was telling me that we used to consider that there were inflammatory forms of arthritis, things like rheumatoid arthritis or psoriatic arthritis, and then there was the wear and tear arthritis, your osteoarthritis. Well, we now know that osteoarthritis is absolutely an inflammatory arthritis, and what contributes to it ridiculously is obesity and overweight. Mm. And in fact, we know that we talked earlier about the hormones or peptides that are secreted by your muscles that are anti-inflammatory. We also know that your fat, particularly the belly fat, is constantly pumping out pro-inflammatory cytokines, these peptides that are actually telling your body mount an inflammatory response. And that happens in your brain, but also in your joints. And we know now that obesity is actually a big contributor to hand arthritis. Huge, particularly that joint that links your palm to your thumb.
0: Mm-hmm.
1: That one is just it's an obesity special. And we even know that losing weight is not just taking mechanical wear and tear off your knees, because there's no mechanical wear and tear on your hands.
0: No.
1: Like, you don't walk on them.
0: No.
1: But in fact, losing weight and reducing some of the fat, particularly that visceral, that belly fat, actually reduces the amount of inflammation in your body and can see meaningful changes throughout your body in all sorts of areas. That's everything from your varicose veins to your joint pain to brain health. Everything can be helped by losing weight at any stage. It is always a good time to lose weight. So that's kind of good news, I guess.
0: Rachel says, not sure if this has been mentioned, but ask your guest about collagen for muscles, joints, skin and hair.
1: Thank you so much. That is my favourite question in the world.
0: We're talking to Jenny Mansberg. If you would like to ask her a question, 1-300-800-222. Okay, away you go.
1: You're going to notice a bit of a theme here. So are there studies that suggest that collagen does amazing things? Yes. They're all tiny, short-term, and sponsored by the companies that manufacture the collagen. How we know anything works in your body when you eat it, like a steak or an egg or a collagen powder, is that it travels through your guts and your guts will have these enzymes that go straight in and meet the food and smash it down into their component parts that are small enough to be absorbed. Mm-hmm. So in the case of a large carbohydrate, it'll be broken down into its component sugars. And in the case of any protein, whether it's an egg, a steak or a collagen powder, it will be smashed down into its amino acid compounds. And then it'll go up through the liver and go circulating through your body. And wherever those products are needed, they will be following your own DNA recipe to make, let's say, a collagen or a muscle or a nose hair or whatever else it needs to make.
0: Mm-hmm.
1: You don't have the ability to make either bovine, which is cow collagen, or marine collagen, because you're neither a mollusk nor a cow. Mm-hmm. And in the same way that you can't eat a steak and reconstitute

0: reconstitute a steak on your head. You also can't eat collagen and reconstitute bovine collagen inside your skin. It's not possible. Now, if you are protein deficient because you have a tea and toast diet, then any form of protein that you eat will be very helpful in supplying you essential amino acids. Be that a collagen powder. I don't love collagen powders because it's an ultra-processed food. Mm-hmm. It is. If you have a look at it, it's all, there's so many weird chemicals in there. I prefer you to have a steak, an egg, a tofu, if that's your thing, or a bean, and that you get your protein that way. I don't want to completely debunk it, but there's no independent peer-reviewed, large-scale evidence that collagen powder does anything.
1: Okay. In general, the notion that we should eat more protein, though, is that's fair enough, isn't it?
0: It is. You know, it's really interesting because I like to poo-poo the trends, and I do think that often, you know, women in particular can feel like we've got to quit our day jobs to eat our body weight and cottage cheese. And but the reality is we've just talked about how amazing your muscles are and that they don't just contract and move bones but that they provide a lot of your metabolism but also so many powerful compounds that help your entire body. But in order to make enough protein, enough muscle, you need, according to the Australian Healthy Eating Guidelines, 0.8 grams of protein per kilogram of body weight per day. If your maths is as good as mine, just round it up to one. 1 gram of protein per kilogram body weight a day.
1: So 60 kilograms, you need 60 grams of protein.
0: Yes, if you're 60 kilograms. If you're that, you don't need to be listening to me right now. You're 80, fine. But if you're, let's say, closer to 80 or 90, which a lot of my patients are, then you're going to need about 90 grams of protein. That is not easy to get. Like a steak has got 30, but most Australian breakfasts are pretty much protein-free.
1: How much is in an egg? About 8?
0: 6.
1: 6.
0: Yeah. Yeah.
1: So if you're trying to eat 60 grams,
0: not easy.
1: Actually, hang on, that's not easy. So hang on, if for your example, if you had 2 eggs for breakfast,
0: that's 12.
1: Cheese sandwich for lunch,
0: 6 grams on a slice of cheese.
1: 18.
0: Yeah, hang on, you got a lot to make up.
1: You've got a lot to make up.
0: Yeah.
1: How do you get it in you?
0: Well, so I think it's going to be,
1: as it were.
0: So it's going to be really tough to do if you have a sweet breakfast.
1: Yeah.
0: You can chuck some Greek yogurt on there, and there are some brands of yogurt that are higher in protein than others. I think it's worth checking out the nutrition panels here. But I think when you're having a breakfast, I'd be skipping the bread. Otherwise, you're just not going to be able to eat enough to get it. And maybe you have a couple of eggs, but maybe you do some hummus as well, or maybe you do some cheese. Cottage cheese is good. I'm not going to lie. It is good. Maybe you have a slice of ham on there.
1: So
0: or a
1: hummus
0: slice of
1: is chickpeas, isn't it? So,
0: Chickpeas are like one my favourite. I mean, there's no such thing as a superfood, but it's pretty damn good.
1: Because they've got
0: a lot of protein, a lot of fibre, a lot of calcium. It's like it's a very efficient food.
1: Tara's in the truck. G'day, Tara.
2: Good evening. How are you both?
1: Pretty good.
2: Is eating oily fish good for brain health? And also, what else can we do for brain health?
0: Oh, I love this, Tara. Such a great question. So the oily fish, which is things like your tuna, mackerel, salmon, is really, really good for heart health, for eye health, actually, interestingly, for not only dry eye but to prevent macular degeneration, the number one cause of blindness in Australia, also for brain health. The biggest issue is in some natural oily fish that are at the top of the food chain, because they've eaten all the other fish that have been bottom feeders, they end up with a lot of mercury in them. So we say sort of twice a week, which is luckily enough the amount that we need for brain health and heart health and eye health. Yep. So two servings a week of oily fish is really good.
2: That's doable.
0: Yeah, I reckon it's doable, especially like if you're in a truck, I think canned fish is one of
1: Do you like sardines, Tara?
0: Oh, I love sardines.
2: Yes.
0: Oh,
2: yes.
0: Me too.
1: Me too.
0: Oh, sardines is one of my best that's my breakfast hack. That sardines and tomatoes, love, love, love. Yeah. I think that's good. But in terms of your brain health, yes, it's about eating a great healthy diet and having plenty of fibre. Coffee, by the way, is quite good for you. All truckers know that that's a good thing. Good news there. But like having enough vegetables, having enough fibre, or just having a generally healthy diet and as little processed food is really good. It's also about exercise. It's also about getting enough sleep. It's also about being interested and interesting. Like I think listening to this program is a really good way to stimulate your brain, but you want to then share it, like get into the community and talk about it, you know, send the podcast to a friend and then talk to them about it.

0: because it's those personal interactions that really help you think about things in a really different way. Mm. And so thank you for networking with us and giving us a call. Good for your brain and good for ours.
1: Fantastic.
2: Good, Tara.
1: Are there any exercises or things we can do for help brain health as well?
0: So
1: like crossword puzzles, puzzles any good? Or I play music as well, so is that good?
0: Music's good. Music is really good. And the problem with crossword puzzles is there's a lot of evidence that doing a crossword puzzle makes you better at doing crossword puzzles. There's a lot of evidence that doing Sudoku makes you really good at doing Sudoku.
2: And that's all. And
0: yeah, unfortunately, we've got to mix it up a bit. But interestingly, if you always listen to the same kind of music, like let's say you're a Steely Dan fan, I would say, why don't you try some Latin American music? And the first time you listen to it, it all sounds the same. And then after a while, you start to hear it differently. We call that neuroplasticity. I would even listen to some heavy metal because even though, like, to me, that is just noise pollution, after a while, you can tell the difference between
2: noise pollution and heavy metal.
0: Or Led Zeppelin and I don't know, Def Leppard. But after a while, I think it's exposing yourself to different things. And maybe while you're on the road, we can get you to learn a language because that's one of the best things you can do for your brain.
2: Talk Swahili with me after midnight, Tara.
0: Love it.
1: So doing different things which stimulate the mind and get you thinking.
0: Yes, that's where the evidence sits because it causes your brain to have to form some new, what we call pathways, some new it's called neuroplasticity, where your brain needs to grow some new cells and some new pathways between different parts of your brain, and that movement is really, really helpful.
2: Okay.
1: Oh, fantastic. Thank you.
2: Thanks, Tara. Always.
0: Great.
2: Nice to hear from you too. Sharon wanted to ask you a question about collagen. G'day, Sharon.
3: Hi. And I love what you just said about new languages. I've just got out my CDs on French, German and Italian so I can bring back I learnt them all at school.
0: Yay!
3: And yeah. And the other thing for the lady is, David Assel down here in Melbourne, he put us all onto, and me in particular, to write a poem every day. And I'm now writing songs and I'm now rewriting banger pop songs and making them very funny. And they're so good, my sister wants to actually do videos with them.
2: Hey.
3: And she reckons. And anyway, I was just thinking to the lady that apparently I read that handwriting is one major way. Don't type it, handwrite, because it's something in there that's also helping you.
2: That's an interesting one. Handwriting, have you heard that?
0: So it hasn't been studied formally, although I can tell you, Sharon, that if I don't write something down, I don't remember. It's not the same for me typing it. I don't know how the kids get by at school typing everything. I need to write something to remember it. But I would say that what I love hearing in what you're telling me is just the enthusiasm for everything and the variety of different projects that you have on the boil, whether it's writing your poetry, now taking up videoing, which will need video editing skills, interacting with your sister, studying your languages, hopefully maybe doing some travel and using those languages, all of the enthusiasm for life and not getting bogged down in a wellness app, I think is like 10 out of 10 from me.
2: Good on you. Now, thank you, Sharon. We never got to ask you about Ozempic and all these semaglutides, but generally, I don't know, what's your opinion about it? In briefly, is the evidence seems to be
0: unbelievable.
2: They're doing more good than harm.
0: They are, and the studies are not 24 mice that we study for a week. There are hundreds of thousands of people. The data is unbelievable, and they're all being published in very exclusive peer-reviewed journals. It's looking amazeballs.
2: Yeah. So that's right. They don't appear to be serious negatives, do they?
0: Well, I mean, for some people who get gut side effects, and you've got to eat protein with it, otherwise you do lose your muscle.
2: Yeah. Richard says Led Zeppelin and Def Leppard are both really good, and you can exercise your brain by learning how to play them.
0: Oh, harder than love that.
2: Harder than you think.
0: That's... I agree. Impossible for me, but good on you. That's
2: eggs,
0: great.
2: Ham, and cheese to get enough protein sounds like too much cholesterol and fat. Yeah. well.
0: Not the eggs.
2: Not the eggs.
0: Maybe exactly. The ham.
2: All right. Think about the chickpeas too. Hey, we've got to go because look at that. It's
0: wow, that went quickly.
2: Time has disappeared. I know. Jenny Mansberg has been with us, and we've been talking about longevity.

0: The Women's Longevity Handbook. It's called. It's out now. Have a look. Thanks, Ginny.
1: Thanks.
0: Good on you, Ginny Mansberg. All right, news now.
2: When our leaders speak,
3: it's the waste of public money.
2: If it's relevant to you,
4: power prices are going up. Over 80% of that increase is due to the increase in network costs.
2: When the news unfolds,
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6: ABC News with David Rowlands. An Australian rules footballer has died after suffering critical head injuries during a local match on the weekend in Melbourne's north. Nathan Fitzgerald sustained multiple head knocks in quick succession during a reserves match in Laylaw on Saturday afternoon. The 27-year-old received medical treatment at the scene before being rushed to hospital. However, his condition deteriorated. Epping Football Netball Club has now confirmed that Mr. Fitzgerald has died. In a statement on social media, they say, "Rest in peace and love, Fitzy." China's military has conducted a test launch of a strategic missile in the Pacific Ocean, according to Chinese state media. Political reporter Lexi Junowick has more.
7: Australia was among countries notified by the Chinese government today that a missile test in the Pacific with a dummy warhead would be conducted within 24 hours. Chinese state news agency Xinhua reports the test has been conducted and was part of a routine arrangement of China's annual military training. Foreign Affairs Minister Penny Wong says the latest test is destabilising to the region.
8: Lacking in the transparency and reassurance as to intent that the region expects.
7: Acting Prime Minister Richard Marles says the government is very concerned about any actions which undermine the stability, the peace and security of the Pacific.
6: The Ukrainian president has called for strong decisions at this week's NATO summit to ensure that Ukraine can defend itself as rescuers in Kyiv search the rubble of apartment blocks after another deadly Russian attack. At least 18 people have died after Russian ballistic missiles and drones struck multiple apartment blocks in the Ukrainian capital that Russia says is in retaliation for Kyiv's attacks on its power assets. NATO members are expected to vote to contribute more than $100 billion to Ukraine's war effort when the alliance meets in Turkey. Posting on social media, Volodymyr Zelensky wrote, "The US and Europe have the power to stop this terror." There are no official statistics on how many people remain trapped under rubble following the twin earthquakes in Venezuela. But more than 30,000 reports of missing people have been sent to a website set up by the country's opposition. Venezuelan authorities say the death toll from last month's quakes is now more than 3,300, with over 16,700 injured. The quake's strength left no time for escape, leaving thousands buried under debris. Romani Garcia was trapped when her building in La Guaira state collapsed and is now recovering from a broken leg in hospital in Caracas.
9: We had no chance of doing anything. The building collapsed immediately in a matter of seconds. I was trapped for more than 12 hours. During that time, all I thought about was my son and that I had to fight and get out of there to not leave him alone.
6: A formal warning has been issued to a young person who's alleged to have made an online threat towards Indian Prime Minister Narendra Modi. Meg Whitfield has the story.
10: Narendra Modi is due to fly into Australia on Wednesday, where he'll meet with Prime Minister Anthony Albanese for the Australia-India Annual Leaders Summit. The Australian Federal Police says on Friday it identified the source of an online threat made towards Mr. Modi and spoke with the young person responsible. The AFP says following an assessment, the young person was issued a formal warning and that there's no current or impending risk to the community. Mr. Modi last met with the Australian Prime Minister in November last year. Mr. Albanese says he looks forward to strengthening the partnership between the two countries.
6: A young boy has been airlifted to hospital in a life-threatening condition after a multi-vehicle crash in the scenic rim southwest of Brisbane. Chelsea Malunga reports.
11: Police say two cars were involved in a collision on Gould Hill Road at Glen Eagle about 2:15 this afternoon. A primary school-aged boy has been flown to the Queensland Children's Hospital in a life-threatening condition. A girl in her early teens has been taken to hospital in a stable condition. A woman in her 50s and an adult male have been transported to hospital with potentially life-threatening injuries. The Mount Lindsay Highway remains closed in both directions at the intersection with Gould Hill Road and Outlook Boulevard.
6: And the AFL says it's reviewing former footballer Nicky Winmar's status as a member of the Hall of Fame following his conviction of assault in a Victorian court. Winmar, who played for St Kilda and the Western Bulldogs, was inducted into the Hall of Fame in 2022. This month, he was found guilty of assaulting a woman in northern Victoria. A statue of Winmar replicating him taking a stand against racist abuse from the crowd during a game in 1993 has been removed from Perth Stadium.
10: The forecast for Tasmania for Tuesday, isolated showers about the west, south and east, mainly coastal. Fine and mostly sunny elsewhere after areas of morning frost and possible valley fog. Light and variable winds throughout the day. In Hobart, a possible late shower with a top of 13 degrees.
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2: Yes, well, hello, and how are you? Philip Clark with you on ABC Radio. 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You should be getting us loud and clear. 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Second hour of the program, 6 past 11. It's 6 past 9 in WA. Hi, everyone. South Australia and the Territory, it's 24 to 11, right through the Pacific as well and everywhere around the world, as you know. Through the World Wide Web. Good to be with you too. Discussion I had with Jenny Mansberg will put up as a podcast, and you'll be able to grab that later. Just go to use the ABC Listen app, put Nightlife into the search bar, and grab it that way. Otherwise, just get it off our website, abc.net.au/nightlife. All right. That podcast will be up there a little later on. Interesting. But she's right about the fact if you weigh 80 kilograms, you really should be trying to get about 80 grams of protein a day. And that's, you need to really think about how you're going to do this because it's not so straightforward. A couple of eggs will get you going. I think as she said, try and stick some chickpeas or hummus or something like that into the diet somewhere along the way, because that's quite high in protein without having to, you know, chomp away on steaks. But look, you know, I mean, grab a steak as well. if you can get into that for your evening meal. But as she says, if you eat too much bread, you're not really getting enough protein. 1-300-800-222 is the number. Okay, but that will be up there as a podcast a bit later on. Coming up in this hour, Emily Barrett will lead the Nightlife News Breakdown for us, Sarah Webb on science, and tonight in Monday Night Travelling, we're going to travel to Japan with Jane Lawson. So looking forward to all of that as well. Keep the number handy, 1-300-800-222. Keep that number handy because the Mighty Challenge is not that far away. All right, let's kick things off with the Nightlife News Breakdown.
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2: Well, time for Nightlife News Breakdown. Prime Minister Anthony Albanese is on a rapid trip around the Pacific meeting with heads of state. We knew that was happening, but not today's announcement. Today delivered a result that most of the pundits did not see coming. Australia has signed a major defence alliance with Fiji, and it's one that could shape the future of the region in significant ways. The freshly formed alliance is, for now, between Fiji and Australia. But it's an open pact that could also apply to other countries in the region with their own military forces. Now, that limits them, of course, because there aren't many that have military forces. Australia already has an alliance with Papua New Guinea and New Zealand, and along with AUKUS, therefore, this is the fourth such alliance that we've signed. There are growing concerns, of course, in terms of regional security and influence with what China is doing. And how did China react? Well, it signalled its displeasure in no uncertain terms. Launching, it claimed, a test ballistic missile that fired and landed somewhere in the Pacific. Joining us once again tonight to make sense of it all for Nightlife News Breakdown is Emily Barrett, Managing Editor.

0: of the Saturday paper. Emily, good evening to you. Welcome back.
1: Good evening to you, Phil.
0: Well, this new deal that's been signed, is quite significant, and no one really saw this coming. And it's a lot more detailed, I think, than most people thought, isn't it?
1: Yeah, I mean, this is the important piece of a mutual defence obligation. So, as you say, either country would have to respond if the other attacked. I mean, it follows that signing last week of the first major strategic pact with Vanuatu, and that was that sort of puts Australia as Vanuatu's primary policing partner, and says there can be no foreign military base on the island. So it's all part of this thrust, basically, as we know, for Australia to kind of deepen its ties throughout the Pacific, and that is in response to the perception of a heightened threat from China. Under this treaty, Fiji and Australia, and they've agreed to consult each other over any security-related development that could undermine their sovereignty. And Australia, this is alongside Australia also spending sort of roughly $1 billion over a decade on transnational, you know, it's sort of items like transnational crime prevention and on health and infrastructure in the country as well. So yeah, it's a big new development, and it does further that project, obviously, of trying to strengthen diplomacy.
0: Mm. Yes, Mr. Albanese painted it as a highly significant treaty. Here's a little of what he had to say.
2: Combined, these treaties represent one of the most significant endeavours Australia has ever undertaken in our history with any country. They reflect our proud history of standing shoulder to shoulder to support each other and our region.
0: Well, if you think about the defence alliances we've made, Emily, there's the United States one, but that doesn't require the United States to help us at all, as we know. It just requires them to consult. We've signed one with Papua New Guinea, which does have a mutual defence obligation. New Zealand, of course, but then again, that's similarly doesn't require them to help us. This one obliges Australia to go to Fiji's aid, yeah, and vice versa. So in some senses, it goes a lot further than the previous agreements we've signed.
1: In some senses, yes. And I think this is also, there's kind of a, look, I'm not a strategic expert, but, you know, we've had, Sam Rogovin has written for us a fair bit, Hugh White has written for us a lot about these sorts of issues. There is a sense, perhaps, that Australia, of this effort that we've been making since 2022, really, when, you know, there was that, that, you know, concern about China expressing more interest in securing sort of military ties around the region. Australia's been working very hard, obviously, to try and deepen our agreements with our neighbours. Mm. And there's a sense, perhaps, that particularly with the change of government in Fiji, then also with a sort of greater openness from the Solomon Islands, that perhaps that tie is starting to turn differently to the way it was looking with China. You know, when it signed that security pact in 2022 with the Solomon Islands, you know, there was a sense that China would look to embed a military base there. You know, now we've got new leadership there. So it's been an opportunity really for Albanese to get in there and make some fairly quick changes. And, you know, so it's we've got now Prime Minister Matthew Wale. I believe that the Prime Minister, Australian Prime Minister, is heading to the Solomons tomorrow.
0: Yes. You
1: know, Wale has been a pretty big critic of the security deal that from 2022. He's a bit of a China hawk. And so, you know, even when he was visiting here last month, he was suggesting a regional security pact. So this is kind of seizing a moment as well for Albanese.
0: Mm.
1: You know, we've also got the leaders of Tonga, Samoa and PNG is going to be joining Albanese shortly. I think it's midweek. And, you know, we've already got that pact that's signed with PNG from October, where you've got, you know, access granted to Australia of the military facilities there.
0: Yeah, exactly. And big offers to the PNG military to come here and train here and so on. Mutual obligation to support. They say the door's open in the treaty to bring in other nations with military forces, but the plain fact is that in the Pacific there aren't many military forces. There's Fiji, well, they're on board, PNG, of course, New Zealand. Tonga's probably the only other one, isn't it?
1: Yeah, well, I think that's possibly right. I mean, as Rabuka said today, you know, he wants the more, the stronger, the better. So I think it's, you know, part of this is just the expression of solidarity and the encouragement. But yes, in practical terms, there's probably not much more that can be gleaned.
0: Mm.

0: much is it going to cost Australia?
1: For this particular deal, well, as I understand it, it's roughly $1 billion over that decade. Mm. But in terms of additional costs, it's unclear, or at least it's unclear to me at this point what more it would entail. But no, I mean, this is alongside all of the additional asks that Australia will have to sort of meet because of our commitments with respect to climate change and infrastructure development.
0: Yeah.
1: And there's nothing to say that, you know, if there are further deals that are being contemplated by any of the island nations toward China, or if there is a sort of a ramping up of their soft powers, you know, there is the possibility that there'll have to be, you know, additional things considered.
0: Yes. Anyway, as we all know, jaw is better than war. So these things are positive, you would think. The elephant in the room is China, although the Fijian Prime Minister Sitiveni Rabuka was at some point pains to suggest that the treaty does not, in his view, change the Fiji-China relationship.
2: It does not threaten Fiji's relationship with China, nor Australia's relationship with China. And as we have made it very clearly in the past, your enemies are not necessarily my enemies.
0: No, that's true. Of course, though, China reacted, well, you can paint this any way you want, don't they? Because they're not saying anything, but they announced an intercontinental ballistic missile test in the Pacific. Mm. Well, they said that they'd done it. I suppose they did, didn't they?
1: Well, there was I mean that those things must be left to our international allies to determine. But and China did a similar test in September of 2024. There's been a fair amount of confirmation across the region of notifications from China to different leaders. You know, and it's certainly it's more or less hard to say what the timing might signify. Obviously, Richard Miles has said that he doesn't believe that the two events, the signing of the treaty and these statements from China about the test, are connected. But it's certainly been widely reported that there was that test made.
0: Hmm.
1: State media has said that this is part of a routine, part of its annual military training. And, you know, I think that the various governments of New Zealand and Japan and island nations were also alerted to it. And so it seems as if there's some sort of saber rattling going on, and the timing is interesting.
0: Yes, it is. We don't seem to know where the missile was launched from, a submarine apparently, or where it was launched from and where it landed. Although you would hope, with all the money that they spend on these things, that someone knows, even if they're not prepared to say at this stage.
1: Mm, yeah. No, they did say it was launched from a nuclear-powered submarine. So, yes, and it's yet to be determined where it actually ended up.
0: Penny Wong read the headmistress's strong tones of denunciation.
3: I would make this point. The Pacific Islands Forum leaders have made clear that they want the Pacific to be an ocean of peace. We believe this test is inconsistent with that objective.
0: Well, hard to argue with that, I would have thought, Emily.
1: Mm. Yeah, well, I mean, that's it's tough, though, because at this point in time, you know, Sam Roggeveen at the Lowy Institute was saying that, you know, President Xi of China has instructed his People's Liberation Army to be ready for a Taiwan invasion by 2027. So it all feeds into this idea that the, you know, China is certainly becoming more belligerent in its stance, at least. You know, we've certainly seen that trading activity around the islands increased, and as has China's long distance activity with the Navy. And none of this is, you know, and this is something that Roggeveen does point out and has written for us several times, none of this is a direct threat to Australia in terms of China's actual priorities. But it does mean that we're closer to a region of military threat potentially than we have been in the past. And so, and the danger that sort of comes from that is how we get caught between, you know, our alliance with the US and via the AUKUS agreement, and whatever the US's priorities with China are, and our own interests. So, you know, obviously China's our largest trading partner by quite a long way. You know, it does put us in a position where, you know, if you look at our trade with the US, I believe it's something around 10% of our goods exports to the US, and a third more than a third, almost, to China.

0: So it's something that we have to weigh up in terms of a fine balance there.
1: Sure. Of course. Emily Barrett's with us, Managing Editor of the Saturday Paper, leading the news breakdown for us tonight. Emily, on to gambling. Australians might love this, but it's a highly addictive and damaging activity to many Australians. Over the weekend at its conference, the New South Wales State Labor Party passed a motion that would likely see the party take a policy to the next state election to put a moratorium on licences for new poker machines in the state, as well as a higher rate

0: 90,000 machines in the New South Wales. And those, the losses statewide are hit a record apparently last year of $9.3 billion. A lot of that is going to clubs and hotels. So that's significant reaping of largesse there. And the New South Wales government obviously is gaining from this as well through tax revenue. So it's supposedly going to make more than $2 billion in tax revenue within 4 years. So, you know, these are massive numbers. Of course, there's going to be a pretty big fight on its hands. And this, you know, this motion that was passed at the New South Wales Labor Conference on the weekend, you know, it's got the support of, I think it was brought up by Inner West Mayor Darcy Byrne and the union's leader. You know, the New South Wales government doesn't have to legislate these sorts of motions, but there is this real pressure now. You know, there's an election coming up in March for Minns, and he needs, you know, the full support of as many members as he can get. This was supported by the left and right factions, so it's clearly adding to that sort of drumbeat of what does he, you know, can he come up with something more compelling?
1: Yeah, exactly. Spotlight back on the federal government as to whether they're getting their gambling reform anywhere. Looks as though that may die a slow death. But anyway, we'll see. Look, is the Great Barrier Reef okay, Emily? According to UNESCO's World Heritage Committee, which has handed down a draft declaration on the status of the reef over the weekend, and it's avoided labelling the reef as being in danger. Now, the draft decision, still due for a final review, notes that it has the, quote, utmost concern over the state's declining, other sites' declining coral cover, and it will seek a further progress report. I don't know, Emily, is this a sign of good lobbying by Australia, or is it a sign that actually maybe the reef is doing better than we thought?
0: It's a sign of extremely effective years-long lobbying by Australia, by successive governments. I mean, we've had these warnings for the better part of a decade that, you know, a combination of pollution and warming oceans and declining water quality and all those sorts of issues have kept the reef under threat for quite a long time. And this threat to put it on the danger list has been resurfacing constantly. I mean, there's mass bleaching events that we haven't seen the likes of in the reef that have become a major concern. And, you know, it's kind of interesting that you've got the reef contributing. I think Murray Watt had a really arresting press release last year saying the Great Barrier Reef is valued at $95 billion. And, you know, that sort of irks, you know, that feels odd to see a valuation put on.
1: How do you put a value on that?
0: Exactly. And this is, but if you look at these sorts of figures that he's citing in this kind of fairly bloodless press release, he says it contributes over $9 billion a year to the economy. Well, you know, the efforts that the federal and Queensland governments have put into the reef since 2014, and this is according to the Assistant Minister for Tourism, Nita Green, she said they've put in combined more than $5 billion over that period. And if you're putting in $5 billion over that period, now there must be more that's going towards it at some point, but considering $9 billion a year, it seems as if it's undervalued somewhat.
1: I would have thought so. All right. Emily, I can't let you go without getting some comment on you on the issue du jour, which is the Prime Minister's appearance on a podcast, where he played the shag date marry game, which I'm sure many listeners would be familiar with, and opted for Kylie Minogue as his preference in this particular rather. Well, look, it's.
0: I'm sure she's beyond thrilled.
1: I'm sure she's thrilled. Yeah. That's right. It's. I mean, he's been. There've been the predictable pile of criticism. People are saying it's inappropriate for a prime minister to do this and say this. He's issued an apology. Mind you, it was this thing was taped about 3 weeks ago, and the thing only broke today. So maybe he's been considering the apology or waiting to see how it went down.
0: I'm just wondering about the media advisors behind this. You know,
1: Is it going to hurt him, do you think?
0: I think that the concerning thing is it's not going to hurt him, but in ways we don't want him to not be hurt, right? It's appealing to lots of people out there, I'm sure, just whether or not it's actually a great idea.
1: Prime ministers have a go at this. Because, I mean, these are the other forms of media around, aren't there? I mean, for a long time, prime ministers have appeared on funky FM breakfast shows trying to get down dirty with the kids?

0: So and this really is in the same vein, isn't it?
1: Yeah, it's a completely chaotic environment for a national leader to be in, really. I mean, those conversations can veer off into all kinds of territory that he's not going to want to go in very fast. And so it's, you know, it's kind of interesting, though, that there's this great need for political figures now to get involved, as you say, down with the kids and really onto the platforms that they're really, it's not their ecosystem. They're not comfortable there.
0: Mm.
1: These are unscripted, you know, pretty fast, environments, and I think they just need to do a bit more work on it.
0: I must say that when I've been asked to play the game by my daughters and her friends, it's been a much more robust game called Shag, Marry, Shoot, and I suspect it was toned down for the prime minister's participation. Do you think?
1: I think maybe he should start preparing his answers.
0: Yes, indeed. All right, Emily, terrific to talk with you. Appreciate your time. Thank you.
1: Take care. Cheers. Bye.
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0: Yes, Philip Clark with you. This is Nightlife and good to be with you as well. Thank you for those commenting on the Shag, Date, Marry game. Well, we could have a conversation about that and the issues of the day a bit later on as well. I mean, a lot of people think and that Prime Minister shouldn't be carrying on like this, and that may be perfectly a perfectly acceptable point of view. I wonder what you think about it. 1-300-800-222 is the number. David from Singleton says Albanese after his Kylie and his sex life comments is a disgrace as our leader. Tony Abbott winked at John Fain and the left melted down. Double standard much. That's true, actually. John Fain was interviewing Tony Abbott when a listener, I remember, rang up and said that she had to do sex work. What was doing phone sex work as a means to earn money because life had got so grim. And Tony Abbott did wink. He winked in the studio, which people took negatively. There'll be people who'll take a negative view of this, I'm sure. I wonder what you think. 1-300-800-222. Not now. We'll do it later in the issues of the day. What about the podcaster, says my texter. Why hasn't she been pulled up on the question she asked? So inappropriate. Well, yes, you may well take that view of it as well. But then again, that was for Mr. Albanese to do, wasn't it? He should have, if he wanted to do that, he should have done it. 1-300-800-222. All right, let's talk science with Dr. Sarah Webb.
2: Nightlife Science.
0: Well, six pieces of suspected space junk found washed up on North Queensland beaches could be space balls that are left over from rocket launches. The Australian Space Agency has been working to determine the nature and origin of these mysterious objects, which, they might be hazardous, mightn't they? Let's find out more about this and everything else that's happening in the world of science and space with Dr. Sarah Webb, author, science communicator and astrophysicist from Swinburne University. Sarah, good evening to you. Welcome back.
3: Good evening. Thank you for having me back.
0: Well, space balls. Now, hang on. This doesn't sound good to me. Bits of rocket falling out of the sky. There's nasty. There are lots of nasties in there in rockets.
3: Yeah.
0: What do these space balls look like, and what could be in them?
3: We have to laugh, otherwise we would cry, because it's seriously metal containers. That they're spherical metal containers that are designed to hold pressurized gases or fuel for rockets. And so they've lovingly got the nickname space balls because they tend to be embedded into different rocket systems, sometimes even on systems that orbit the Earth. But they can be really dangerous because sometimes they might have hydrazine, they could have compressurized or pressurized hydrogen or helium inside them.
0: Yeah.
3: And so if not treated safely or if leaking any of that material can be quite dangerous. But thankfully, the authorities have determined that these particular space balls that washed up on the shores of Queensland have been safe and have been identified and taken away.
0: But how big are they?
3: So these type of pressurized containers can be anywhere from, say, 20 centimetres in radius up to 0.5 metre or so in radius.
0: Oh, wow.
3: It can be really large, holding massive amounts of material inside.
0: Yeah.
3: I mean, it's a bit of a shock if you're walking on the beach and you come
0: across. Hang on, I'm just having a look at a photo now.
3: Yeah.
0: They're quite big.
3: They are quite big. These ones, I don't know if they've released the size of these ones, but I would not be surprised if they are almost a metre in diameter.
0: Yeah, yeah,
3: they're quite large, probably most likely from a lower stage of a rocket body. Now, the Australian Space Agency has said that they think they've identified which rocket body fuselage it might have come from, yet to announce which one that is. But you can imagine that this was part of a rocket that had done a launch, but hasn't made it to orbit. So the rocket body itself often gets jettisoned away before the payload gets pushed up into a higher orbit. And it hasn't had enough of the atmosphere, enough of time to burn up in the atmosphere. So you're just left over with these bits of material that ultimately land in the ocean and then are washing up on our beaches.
0: That's not good, Sarah. As you mentioned, there's a particular rocket fuel called hydrazine, isn't it? Which is apparently really, really nasty.
3: Really, really dangerous. Yeah. No, that's exactly right. And so fundamental for space exploration, but very, very dangerous if leaking or if entering a surrounding environment. Thankfully, that was not the case here. But it is a reflection on, you know, we create rubbish, just us as humans, we're really terrible at keeping the environment clean. And I say this in all senses of environment, land, sea, space. We often leave pieces where we've been, but it's getting to the point now where we need to really consider, what are we comfortable with when it comes to space debris?
0: Well, there's hundreds of thousands of things up there, apparently.
3: Oh, millions of things. Millions of things, pieces of debris up there. We've got about 35,000 pieces of debris that are actively tracked and about 12,000 active satellites. But those numbers are expected to grow. I mean, SpaceX has released in the last year or so that they aim to have 100,000 Starlink satellites by the come 2030. So it's quickly changing up there.
0: Dear, oh dear. All right. Anyway, if you see something...
3: call your local authorities.
0: Yeah, don't touch it.
3: Touch anything.
0: No.
3: Never touch anything.
0: No.
3: Take some photos and pass them on to the local authorities, but it's better to be safe than sorry.
0: Now, the James Webb Space Telescope, of which we are a certified fan...
3: We are.
0: ..has been looking back in time, but it can also look forward, apparently. Hang on. You can't look forward.
3: They're
0: observing a planet orbiting a rare star, but the star is dead.
3: They are indeed. So we joke when we say we're looking forward in time, we're basically looking forward to our future here in the solar system.
0: All right.
3: So James Webb has captured and spotted what we call a white dwarf star. So it's a dead remnant of a star probably once quite similar to our own sun.
0: Mm-hmm.
3: And they've found a gassy planet orbiting around it that is probably quite similar to our Jupiter, which is quite interesting.
0: So it's a gas planet.
3: Yeah, big gassy planet, big hot gassy planet as well. So they think its temperatures are really interesting. It orbits quite close to its white dwarf. It still seems like an alive.
0: Hasn't anybody
3: planet,
0: told her that the lights have gone out?
3: I don't think anybody has. And so part of this research was really interesting because once our sun starts to die and it becomes what we call a white dwarf, all of that solar radiation, that light that essentially keeps us warm and not frozen and our planet alive, for lack of a better word, that disappears with the death of our sun. And so this was quite a surprise to find quite a hot, quite an active gassy planet that seems to not know its star.
0: Because I always thought when stars die, they become red giants and basically swallow up everything in the vicinity, including the planets.
3: Yeah. So when stars like our sun die, they do. They expand, they become the red giants first, and then they collapse down, become a white dwarf afterwards. But if a planet is far enough away from that expansion radius, the likelihood that they will survive is quite high. And this tends to be true with gas giants rather than the rocky planets. We've got quite an unfortunate position in our solar system that when our sun eventually does,
0: that's the end of us.
3: Another 4 billion years will be engulfed.
0: I don't think we're not going to last that long. We're not going to last that long, Sarah.
3: I don't think so either.
0: All right.
3: Again, we laugh because otherwise we'd cry.
0: I know. So what? So this lonely gas planet now has got no star to be around. Well, it's got nothing. It's got nothing. What happens? What happens to it? What happens to it in the end? I wonder.
3: So the planet itself might cool down over time. There's theories that gas giants like this, when they cool down, that their cores might become solidified or crystallized, and that's quite interesting. But until that happens, it just kind of exists there around its zombie star.
0: Gee whiz. Hey, let's go back to the solar system and talk about Mars. According to NASA, Mars may once have been filled with seas of magma. Yes. Hang on, magma's this is hot, like lava, isn't it?
3: Exactly right, yeah.
0: I thought Mars had water. Well, Mars does have water, we know that. So
3: yes.
0: I thought Mars had oceans of water once.
3: Mars is surprising us. So we did believe, or we do still believe, that Mars likely had oceans on its surface at one point. We know that there's still water on Mars locked up and frozen at its poles. But this new evidence suggests, so one thing with Mars, we have to go back a step here, and why it's so interesting, is unlike the Earth, it doesn't seem to have plate tectonics. So we have a really interesting kind of little world here where we've got all of these different plates that are moving about. We've got volcanic eruptions because of them. We've got changing, crust constantly because we're moving on our magma that sits underneath our plates. But Mars doesn't appear to have that. It appears to have one big crust. And so the theory was, well, what's going on at the center of Mars, if anything, was what was happening back in the early days. And they always had theories that magma probably existed at the core of Mars, but hardened over time. And so this new evidence has been looking at seismic activity from both internally and then also micrometeorites hitting the surface of Mars and then tracking that shockwave through the rocky planet. And have found that there's this pocket, really interesting pocket, where they believe there was liquid magma at one point, and it's since solidified and has what we call differentiated. So we end up seeing heavier elements falling to the bottom, which is really interesting because it means that Mars wasn't so boring after all. She did have something interesting going on internally.
0: Okay, so here on Earth we've got the crust, and then under the crust is the mantle.
3: Yeah.
0: And then, but if we right at the center, there's this liquid molten iron core, isn't there?
3: Yeah.
0: Which gives us our magnetic field, and which is, helps us a lot in terms of
3: it does.
0: Protecting us. So Mars doesn't have that, does it?
3: Not anymore. We suspect that Mars likely did have some type of small magnetic field generated by a similar type of internal metal, but it would have cooled down too quickly, very, very quickly, because it's no longer got a very strong, if any, magnetic field, and it's why it's got no strong atmosphere anymore either.
0: It's old and dead, Mars, isn't it?
3: It really is. It's not the best place in the solar system. It's a wonderful place, but this is true for every other planet. When you look at how incredible Earth is and just how dynamic our environment is, liquid water and plate tectonics and atmospheres, we're so lucky to live on a planet like this. We really are.
0: Yes, that's right. Whenever I see that, because I'm fascinated by all the images from the Mars rovers. But it's a fascinating outlook, but it's bleak, isn't it?
3: It is bleak. It is. I still hold hope, though. We've gotten inklings, and I think me and you have chatted about this in detail in the past, the inklings that life maybe existed on Mars billions of years ago. And so I hope that maybe we can confirm that maybe it wasn't always a barren kind of rocky planet, but maybe, maybe there was microbes there.
0: Once when it had an atmosphere and it had some protection from all these things, and it had liquid water, which we know it did.
3: Yeah.
0: We know it did.
3: We do.
0: Maybe when we go there, Sarah, is it going to be in our lifetime? I don't know that it is it?
3: That my opinion on that changes every day. Yeah. I would love to be alive to see the first scientist step foot on Mars, but I don't know if we'll see it in our lifetimes.
0: I don't know.
3: It's complicated.
0: It is. It is very complicated, that's for sure. All righty. Great to talk as always, Sarah. Thank you.
3: Thank you for having me.
0: Dr. Sarah Webb.
4: Nightlife with Philip Clark on ABC Radio.
0: Yeah, John F. Coburg says, wherever he is now, Bob Hawke must be laughing his socks off at the hoo-ha over the Albanese Kylie uproar. That's true, John. He says, it's almost at the level of Kevin 07, remember, admitting that he went to a strip club in New York, but he couldn't remember a thing. That is true, yes. Yes, oh, well. Some people hope that we've moved on for these things, but I don't know. I wonder sometimes whether that is true. Anyway, here's an old rocker who I'm sure would have participated in the game with great enthusiasm.

0: Yes, Rod Stewart, this old heart of mine, Paul from Plain Answers. Rod Stewart would have probably chosen the same as Albo in his prime. Well, yes. Actually, Sophie makes a good point. She says, what about, I'm just bringing something up. Sophie says, what about poor old Mal losing his trousers in the US? Ah, yes, Malcolm Fraser, who appeared in the lobby trouserless. The Admiral, if I recall correctly, I think it was the Admiral Benbow Inn. That he was. We could talk about it in the last. Let's have a chat about it in the last hour if you'd like to. What you think about the whole thing? Someone sent me a news report from Tassie of three politicians, female politicians, who were caught out playing the game about male politicians. So it goes both ways. That's for sure. 1-300-800-222 is the number if you'd like to call. Now, let's go Monday Night Travelling.
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0: More than 1 million Australians visited Japan between January and December last year. I know. Japan's overall appeal sees it claim top spot on many Australian tourists' travel lists, as well as travellers from around the globe, but Aussies in particular. There's a price to pay for all this popularity, of course. Well-known destinations are usually overcrowded, making it difficult to connect with the magical atmosphere that made them famous in the first place. It's said that even the Japanese are getting sick of everybody too, and who would blame them? So if you're planning to visit Japan, how do you best avoid the crowds, make the most of the seasons, and yet create an itinerary that meets your specific interests? Writer and tour guide Jane Lawson's explored Japan for more than 40 years. She knows exactly where to go and how to go about it. Her new book is called Secret Japan. It's an insider's guide to perhaps a deeper form of travel in one of the world's most fascinating countries. Jane, good evening. Welcome to Nightlife.
2: Thank you, Phil, for having me on.
0: There's a lot of Japan travel guides out there, and every second Aussie has gone to Japan. I mean, I think the exchange rate helps.
2: It does. At the moment, it certainly does, yes.
0: Why do you think it is? We're like a million Australians visiting Japan. It's a lot. What's the go?
2: Look, Japan is one of those places that once you go there, it gets under your skin in a way that you cannot appreciate until you've been there. Mm. It really is one of those places where there's so much to see and do and experience. And Australians are flocking there. I think potentially started off in the skiing, you know,
0: Did skiing start? Yeah.
2: I think so. I've been watching it for a while now, and I believe that is what has sparked the interest. Because a long time ago when I started travelling to Japan, no one was really interested. But now everyone is.
0: No, it was never a thing.
2: No, absolutely.
0: I know. But so you think what, skiing started it and then people thought, oh, well, you know.
2: Yeah, that's my observation, is that it was skiing that really got people sort of going back a couple of times going, wow, this powder snow is amazing. But once they're there, they start to eat the food. They may go past a temple or have some time off and go, hang on, you know, or they're soaking in the onsen going, this is a bit of okay. I think I might need to come back and see what else is going on.
0: Mm. You know how in lots of countries there's a well-worn tourist track of things to see. I mean, people come to our country, for example, Australia, always want to see three things. They want to see the Harbour Bridge and the Opera House. They want to see the Great Barrier Reef, and they want to see Uluru. And then once they've seen those, they can go back and say, I've done Australia.
2: Yeah, tick that box, yes.
0: Well, we know that that's a bit crazy. Although it's okay, it's fine. These are great things to see.
2: Sure.
0: And is it the same in Japan?
2: It is. You know, unfortunately, you know, most tourists that are going to Japan do tend to go to those well-known places like Tokyo and Kyoto and Osaka, yeah, which the Japanese refer to as the golden route.
0: Hmm. Tokyo, Kyoto and Osaka. Yes. But I'd heard that in fact the Japanese were trying to get rid of people out of Kyoto in particular. Because there's just too many people.
2: Look, it did get to a point where there were so many people there that not everywhere in Kyoto, might I say, but it was starting to become quite difficult, not just for tourists or travellers to have a good time, but also for the locals who found it quite, you know, in their face. And then things have started to change, I will let you know, because last time I was there, I just went, wow, it's just calming down a little bit now. So we're on that sort of edge, even though there's still so many of us travelling there, it's starting to shift a bit. And there is so much to see that is not in the few temples and shrines and gardens that people actually advertise and speak about. There's like, you know, over 400 temples, for example, and 1,000 gardens.
0: I mean, you have to, I mean, when people say Tokyo, I mean, it's a massive city. It's, you know, bigger than New York, I think, isn't it? It's you know, you can't see it. I mean, you can stay there and see some of it.
2: You know, the thing is about Tokyo, it's actually 23 little cities within the city.
0: Right.
2: So if you actually just pick a spot and focus on that and wander down the back lanes.
0: Because there's not actually a thing to see in Tokyo, is there?
2: There's plenty of things
0: see. No, I don't mean in that way. But it's not like going to London and thinking, well, I have to see, you know, I have to see Westminster Abbey.
2: No, it's not the same. And people tend to go to Tokyo for that sort of very modern and contemporary experience.
0: That's
2: and
0: right.
2: They want to race around and shopping's amazing and food's amazing and all that stuff.
0: Mm.
2: But people tend to go to Kyoto for the temples and shrines. And Osaka is more of a young person's kind of that's showing my age there. But it is, I feel, one of those places that's very bright and brash and in your face. And they're all completely different experiences, each of them. But getting out into the regions is what I really highly recommend people do, or at least getting to the outskirts of those cities and seeing what the real people are doing.
0: What are they doing?
2: They are having a great time, let me tell you. They are just, you know, experiencing life like we all do, but in a very Japanese way. And I think at the heart of it all is this very, very deep culture that runs through no matter where you are in Japan. It can look very different and feel very different in different places, but that deep, deep culture is something that is in everybody's blood and makes the Japanese, you know, they're very much, the Japanese have two faces, basically. They have a public face and a private face.
0: Mm.
2: So what you're seeing when you get into those areas, into the regions, and as I said, into the small, you know, villages or even little precincts, where you are seeing people with their more

0: private face. Mm. So what you're seeing when you get into those areas, into the regions, and as I said, into the small, you know, villages or even little precincts, where you were seeing people with their more private face because they're comfortable and they're talking to their friends.
1: It's a very old and deep culture, Japan, isn't it?
0: Yes.
1: How do you get access to it?
0: Look, the one thing people say to me is like, you know, when you go to Japan, how do I get to do that? Because don't you have to be there for a long time? And my answer to that is just stay still for a minute. Don't try and run around cramming everything in.
1: Actually, well, you have to because you're only there for 10 days.
0: No, but the beautiful thing is...
1: I mean, that's most people's trip, isn't it?
0: Yeah, right. But I recommend maybe half that time, lock in all the things that you want to do. That's great. Mm. But actually give yourself time because everywhere you go, you will want to spend more time. Because there is so much more than you anticipate. But standing still for a minute and actually observing and watching the way people move and watching how people are acting and sort of following down a little alleyway and just looking down, looking up, looking every which way and around the corner, really just slow it down and think, go with it, you know, go with the flow. Actually listen to yourself and what's drawing you in and go for it. There's a lot to be said for wandering aimlessly in Japan.
1: All right, what do you see?
0: You may laugh.
1: No, I don't know. I'm interested. Because I suppose observing the Passeggiata in Italy is a thing. Wandering around the inner parts of Paris is a thing.
0: Sure.
1: You're saying the same thing in Japan.
0: Yes, but in a different way. I mean, of course, there are beautiful, amazing cultural centres in lots of places, and Kyoto is very famously known for that. The Gion area, for example, is a famous geisha district, and the architecture and the old shop houses, etc., are just absolutely breathtaking. Kyoto is also a city, but is a very low-rise city that is surrounded by mountains and lots of temples and shrines, as I said, and gardens, and a lot of creatives as well. So there's lots of beautiful handmade things and experiences to have to get yourself sort of into the culture.
1: Lots of people go there and go walking and then stop at inns and onsens along the walk. Is that a good thing to do?
0: Yes, if you like walking, of course it is. There's some wonderful pilgrimages.
1: In other words, it's not all just cities, is it?
0: No, there's just so much more. And as I said, I really recommend people get out of the city. Sure, have a taste of the city, but then move outwards. And when you go on those walks, you're going through old post towns that are still like they were hundreds of years ago. You are seeing incredible culture. You're seeing people still hand making sorbo noodles, or you might see a bear if you're unlucky. You take your bear bell. It's just wondrous. The scenery in Japan is incredible. And when you're away from the city, you don't see the city. You don't even think of it.
1: Mm.
0: It's the mountains, the forest, the rivers, all that beautiful stuff. And, you know, as I said, there's pilgrimages like there are in Europe and other parts of the world that people are doing now, and it's become very, very popular.
1: Mm. Jane Lawson's with us, an author and food and travel writer, and speaks Japanese, so she's, you know, she's got access to it. How do you do this, though, if you're, you know, like as I say, most of us would probably be going for 10 days. How do you personalise an itinerary to get access to some of these things you're talking about?
0: Well, I think, first of all, you need to work out what it is that you are attracted to. You know, if you're into food, obviously that's an easy one. You start to research food. If you're into crafts and arts, there is just more than you can imagine, and it's different in every place, as I said. So even when you're out of the cities, you know, going to an island like Shikoku, for example, they have one part where they traditionally were doing indigo dyeing, and they're still doing it, and you can teach it and have that experience and come away with that little piece of Japan.
1: Mm-hmm.
0: And while you're doing it, you're getting to meet the people and learning about this incredible craft and the history and the culture that is tied to it. There's so many ways to get into it. You were talking about onsen before, you know, that's another quite unique experience that you can have, and to stay in a ryokan, in a traditional inn. And that the idea is that you actually go there and you just relax and you don't do it very much. You soak in the bath and you have some amazing food and you rest and you actually restore.
1: What's the best time of the year to go? Not cherry blossom time.
0: I personally don't recommend cherry blossom time because everyone wants to go in cherry blossom time, of course.
1: It's completely overhyped anyway.
0: Look, there are plenty
1: of prunus trees in Australia you can sit underneath.
0: Yeah, it's a bit different because the cherry blossom is so

0: you know, celebrated in Japan. And there are beautiful, like, amazing picnics everywhere. Everyone is celebrating the moment. Like, people will celebrate even this small. I've gone past kids standing over pot plant going, wow, what's going on there? Thinking, you know, someone's fallen in. And they're just looking because this plant has, you know, there's a bud on it for the first time. And the kids are talking about little kids. Japanese really notice the seasons and everything is tied to the season.
1: Okay. So when's the best time to go?
0: Okay, yes, getting back to that. Autumn is another beautiful time, but also very popular. For me, it's winter, and I don't ski. I'm not a snow bunny. I don't do that stuff. But I love it because it's quieter. I love it because it's when you can really...
1: So from November to February or something?
0: Yeah, yeah. Absolutely. Yeah, exactly. And that's probably when you're going to find me there most of the time, and that's when I run most of my tours there because a lot of my guests also want to have that quieter, more reflective sort of time.
1: It's winter, though. It gets dark early and all
0: that. That's okay. We're tired by the end of the day. We're doing a lot.
1: Can you go walking in winter? Can you do that?
0: Yeah, sure. Just rug up and you warm up in a beautiful cafe or in a bar if you want to have a cocktail or some sake. Absolutely. It's a beautiful time. And, in fact, winter gardens are also gorgeous. They're stark. But then they're not always covered in snow. Lots of places it doesn't snow that much in Japan. So you can still do all the same stuff.
1: Is there a favourite part of it? I mean, there are three main islands, aren't there? What's the best one?
0: Look, Honshu is the biggest and the one where you'll see, where most people travel to. Shikoku, as I said, is my kind of current, I don't want to say it's my favourite because I'll get in trouble, but it really is like stepping back in time. And then Kyushu, further south and not far from Shikoku, is Fukuoka is the major city there and it's your entrance point into the island from the main island. And Fukuoka City is fabulous, but Fukuoka Prefecture is full of these beautiful little mountain towns and farming areas and go and make your own pottery or soak in onsen in Oita Prefecture, for example, is a big thing. It's that, again, you're always surrounded by sea and there's mountains and you've got that really interesting contrast of whatever is in between.
1: All right, check it out and go in winter. Jane Lawson's advice, and she should know because she is the author of a very interesting book called Secret Japan. Check it out if you're planning a tour. There's ways to go that don't involve just going to Tokyo, Kyoto and Osaka, as you say.
0: So much.
1: Okay. Jane, thank you. Appreciate it.
0: Thank you so much.
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1: Yeah, Jane Lawson there, taking us to Japan. Hey, by the way, at Wimbledon, the demon, Alex de Minaur, is up against Flavio Cabolli, and so far he's one set down. He lost the first set 7-5, and it's 6-6 in the second set.
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6: ABC News with David Rollins. Pacific Island nations have expressed surprise and concern following a Chinese missile test in the region. With more on this, here's the ABC's Fiji reporter, Lethe Mavono, in Suva.
7: We have spoken to several cabinet ministers and senior government officials who expressed surprise or shock that this had happened, or that rather it had happened well before the notification came via diplomatic channels to both our defense forces as well as our government. We have sent in several requests to the prime minister asking for an official word, but what we understand is that by the time the prime minister was briefed, the testing had already been done.
6: Meanwhile, New Zealand has joined Australia in criticising China's latest missile test in the Pacific, warning that such exercises should not be normalised. Kava Akbari reports.
8: New Zealand expressed concern after China test-launched a missile, with Wellington saying it was fired into the South Pacific nuclear free zone. Its Foreign Minister Winston Peters says the test is unwelcome and should not be allowed to become normalised. Beijing informed regional governments of the launch earlier today. The test came within hours of Australia signing a landmark defence treaty with Fiji, pledging to aid one another in the event of an armed attack. A similar launch 2 years ago was criticised by several Pacific nations, and Australia raised it with senior Chinese officials. China says the missile carried a dummy warhead, was part of routine training, and was not directed at any country or target.
6: Lebanon state news agency is reporting that four people have been killed by an Israeli drone strike on a car in the southern city of Nabatea. Lebanese security forces have told Reuters it's the deadliest such attack in several weeks. The Israeli military says it's checking the report. Hostilities in the region have reduced over the past month, with Iran insisting on a Lebanon ceasefire in talks with the US, and as Israel scaled back attacks in Lebanon at Washington's behest. There's been anger as well as grief at the funeral procession of Ayatollah Ali Khamenei, with some mourners calling for revenge. Eliza Getzey has the story.
9: Mourning the death of the former supreme leader, there have been calls for death to America and death to Israel, the two countries who launched the Middle East War. As the truck carrying Khamenei's coffin passed under a bridge in Tehran, residents hurled stones at a billboard showing US President Donald Trump with a bullet aimed at his head, while others held posters showing Israeli Prime Minister Benjamin Netanyahu's face in crosshairs. On Sunday, three sons of the slain leader prayed beside his casket at a huge Tehran prayer hall, but Mojtaba Khamenei, the son who has become Iran's new supreme leader, did not make an appearance.
6: At least 25 people have died, including four prison guards, and about 100 people have been injured after violent clashes broke out between two groups of prisoners at Negumbo prison in Sri Lanka, about 35 kilometres north of the capital Colombo. The fighting began on Sunday and reignited the following day between two groups of prisoners. Local media reports say 15 people are in a critical condition in hospital and that police and the Sri Lankan Air Force have been deployed while the military is on standby. The Prime Minister is facing ongoing criticism for saying he would shag pop star Kylie Minogue, despite apologising for his remarks. Mr Albanese was asked to play the game Shag, Marry, Date during an appearance on the Bush Deep podcast last week and ultimately named Kylie Minogue. He's since unequivocally apologised. However, independent federal MP Zali Steggles says she isn't convinced the Prime Minister understands why many found the comments offensive.
10: I don't think he gets it. Attending Carl Sanderland's wedding, calling Grace Tame difficult, saying that a Royal Commission into Domestic Violence is a lawyer's picnic. I don't think he gets that Australian women want respect.
6: A mostly white humpback whale calf has been spotted off the coast of New South Wales and Queensland, with people encouraged to log any further sightings. Drone footage captured the calf and its mother off the coast of Cabarita Beach on Friday. Then onlookers spotted it about 100 k's north of Stradbroke Island on Saturday. CSIRO scientist Dr. Eva Plagani says it's possible it's a very rare whale calf.
11: The leucistic animals, as we call this one, or it's actually what I call a pied whale, it's the black and white colouring, that's very rare as well.
6: ABC News.
12: The forecast for Tasmania for Tuesday, isolated showers about the west, south and east, mainly coastal. Fine and mostly sunny elsewhere after areas of morning frost and possible valley fog. Light and variable winds throughout the day. In Hobart, a possible late shower with a top of 13 degrees.
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0: Yes, well, hello and how are you? Philip Clark with you on ABC Radio. This is Nightlife. It's the third hour of the program. I hope you're well. 6 minutes past 12. It's 6 minutes past 10 in WA. G'day, everyone. South Australia and the Northern Territory, it's 24 to midnight. We're right through the Pacific as well with Radio Australia and right everywhere else around the globe with the World Wide Web. Good to be with you too. My number, 1-300-800-222. We're about to play the Mighty Challenge. If you'd like to have a crack, 1-300-800-222. 25 questions, 5 categories, and answer question 25. And you will receive the prize tonight, the magnet. All right, so give it a crack. Last hour of the program, we've got another edition of American Insight with Bill Wyman. We might have a chat about the whole shag, date, marry game, which a controversy which Anthony Albanese has brought upon himself. There's no other way to describe it. I wonder what you think about all of that. People have different views about it. Someone's texting saying, is it possible to listen to Wimbledon live on ABC Radio? I was told that it was possible. I don't think so, not that I'm aware of, Lynn, unless it's through ABC Sport on digital. I don't think so. Alex Dimonor, by the way, the Aussie, is down 2 sets to love. He's playing a bloke called Flavio Cabolli, who's an Italian, and he's lost the first 2 sets, 7-5, 7-6. It's love all in the third set, but, Dimonor needs to win. He needs to win this third set to stay in it, but he's down 2 sets to love at the moment. Come on, Demon, let's get moving, hey? All righty. 1-300-800-222 is the number if you would like to call. If everybody's set and ready, you know what? So am I.
1: The Mighty Challenge.
0: Yes, 25 questions, 5 categories. Our categories tonight are category number 1, science and nature. Category number 2, visitors to Australia. Category number 3, farm animals. Category number 4, toys and games. Category number 5, International Kissing Day. It is, I know. It's always an international day of something, isn't it? Science and nature, visitors to Australia, farm animals, toys and games, International Kissing Day. Is the choice that you have? Who's gonna kick us off? A tried and trusted opening batter, Stewie from Victor Harbour, is going to kick us off. G'day, Stuart.
2: Hey, Philip, how you going?
0: Not too bad, mate.
2: I wonder how wonder if Tony's sleeping on the couch tonight.
0: You wonder if who?
2: Mr. Albanese is sleeping on the couch. Jody's chucked him out.
0: Well, he certainly probably gave us more information about his private life than I think most people probably wanted, but there you are.
2: I mean, sometimes you make a faux pas. You cut the guy a bit of slack, for God's sake.
0: Yep, well, it's certainly a game played by men and women, that's true.
2: It is, for sure. I guess you only hear when you make a few. Anyway, I'll just say g'day to Pearl and Christine from Pasadena and Mari. And g'day, Phil. That's it, really.
0: Thank you, Stuart. What do you like here? Science and nature, visitors to Australia, farm animals, International Kissing Day, toys and games.
2: International Kissing. Fair dinkum. I'll just go science and nature. Thanks, Phil.
0: Science and nature. Science and nature.
2: The world's crazy. It's funny.
0: Someone's texting and saying, what about Donald Trump getting someone from the American soccer team's red card rescinded?
2: Oh, that was it. Did you hear about that?
0: That's an absolute cracker, isn't it? Heavens above.
2: It's the first time.
0: He apparently rang up Gianni Infantino, the head of FIFA, and says, hang on, our blokes are playing tomorrow. Get rid of this red card. Next thing you know, bingo, red card gone.
2: It's the first time since 1970. It's farcical.
0: It is. I think farcical is correct. Technical term, Stuart. Question number 1, science and nature. Which element with the atomic number 104 is named after the New Zealander known as the father of nuclear physics.
2: Oh, is that Rutherfordium?
0: Correct.
2: Yeah.
0: Look at that. Bingo.
2: Bingo. I've heard of him, Rutherford. Yeah, right.
0: Stewie, the demon scientist of Victor Harbour.
2: It's fun. I got one, Phil, which is okay, I suppose.
0: Question number two.
2: Yeah.
0: Science and nature.
2: Yeah, I'll stick with that, Phil.
0: Look at him go.
2: It's the second question.
0: In astronomy, Stuart.
2: Yeah.
0: What name is given to a period of 1 billion years?
2: Oh. Okay, Philip, I'm going to go an eon.
0: Correct.
2: Oh, good.
0: Look at that.
2: two in a row. I know it's a miracle, but I have done it.
0: An eon,
2: yeah.
0: Which can be a hard word to spell, of course.
2: How do you spell it?
0: A-E-O-N.
2: A-E-O-N, is it? Oh, Dad didn't ask me that. That was a
0: An
2: question.
0: An Arion.
2: I would have, yeah, right. Mm. A-E-O-N. Is that what it is?
0: Hmm.
2: Seriously?
0: Yeah, A-E-O-N, a neon.
2: I did not know that. I know now.
0: Look at that.
2: This doesn't make any sense.
0: 1-300-800-222. Question three, science and nature.
2: Yeah, thanks.
0: In which month of 2020 was COVID-19 first recorded on all seven continents?
2: It's truth. It's including Antarctica, I guess. Oh, righto. Well, this is going to be 1 in 12 chance. I'm going to go July, Phil.
0: Not July.
2: Oh, okay, mate.
0: Sorry, Stewie. Thanks, mate. Bye-bye. Oh, sorry, Stewie, cut you off there. Not meaning to. Trevor from Croydon Park. Hi, Trev.
3: Hi, Phil. Now, that podcast lady,
0: yes.
3: could get Kylie in as her next guest and get her to Raid Elbow.
0: She could. I don't know what the pulling power of this podcaster is, but I suspect that Kylie may have bigger fish to fry, if you know what I mean.
3: Yeah, and our.
0: I mean, that would be the obvious ploy. I agree, Trevor. Although I've got to be careful what I say here because plenty of people are being critical of Mr. Albanese's behaviour. But there you go. Tell me.
3: No, he's a child of the 60s.
0: Question number three.
3: Our Trans-Pacific cousins spell Eon, E-O-N.
0: Oh, yeah, but you know what they're
3: like.
0: You know what they're like.
3: British of them.
0: They say aluminum and things like that.
3: Yeah. So to the business at hand I can only give a guess.
0: In which month of 2020 was COVID-19 first recorded on all seven continents?
3: So I'm throwing my dart and it lands on April.
0: Not April.
3: Okay.
0: No. Thanks, Trev. Good on you. Thanks for that. Ingrid from Melinda. No, it wasn't. It wasn't April. The USA player from the video could well have broken the other guy's ankle. I didn't see the after effects. No, it was pretty horrible. I mean, he was given a red card, so that should be it. But I think there is an argument that it was accidental. I think there is an argument for that. I'm not saying it was. There's an argument for that, but even so, this doesn't happen. It does, as Trevor and Stuart correctly identified. Heather from Neil. Hello, Heather.
4: Good evening.
0: Question number three. We're in science and nature. I mean, it's a bit like 1 out of 12 here, I suppose, unless you could think about when it happened. In which month of 2020 was COVID-19 first recorded on all seven continents? It wasn't April or July.
4: It's one of those questions where we're all going to drop off like flies.
0: Yeah, well.
4: I'll have a punt at October.
0: Not October. I could say that's closer, I suppose. We haven't spent all night on this. sorry, Heather, everything all right in Nil?
4: Oh, it's very quiet, very cold.
0: I want it to be quiet in Nil. I don't expect Nil to be anything else.
4: Going through.
0: And I certainly would expect it to be cold.
4: Yeah, well, that's the joys of living between the deserts.
0: Yeah, I know. Hot as anything during the day and cold at night.
4: Yeah, that one. Okay, well, find another victim.
0: Thank you, Heather. I wasn't thinking of you that way, Heather, but there you are. Annette from Evanston. Hello, Annette.
5: Hello. I wonder how Rhonda's feeling about all this.
0: Poor old Rhonda Birchmore. Rhonda Birchmore.
5: Yeah.
0: Yes.
5: Look, she's a legend.
0: Rhonda Birchmore? She's more than... She absolutely is a legend. Yeah.
5: Anyway, I'm saying March.
0: No, not March.
5: Sorry,
0: Annette. Anyway. Bye. No, not March. I said October was closer. Mike from Oak Park. G'day, Mike.
6: Philip, how's things?
0: Things are good. Things are good.
6: Good. Just before we go, the big antenna that's up in Darwin, you mentioned several times how it dominates the landscape. But I was up there working and with Neil Young on tour, and he had a special Fender amplifier which he had modified to his requirements, and because of the situation next door to the big antenna,
0: where are we going with this, Mike?
6: The dementia's setting in.
0: Oh. Hey, Mike, tell me, in which month of 2020 was COVID-19 first recorded on all seven continents? The closest we've got so far is October.
6: You've got which?
0: Is October.
6: Okay. September.
0: No. wrong direction, Mike. Thank you. Let's go with the other Trev from Service Paradise. G'day, Trev.
7: Hello, Philip. How are we?
0: Pretty good. In which month of 2020 was COVID-19 first recorded on all seven continents?
7: What months have been ruled out?
0: July, April, March and October. I said October was the closest. Oh, now September too. But I said that was going the wrong way. Yeah.
7: Well, I'll choose my birthday, November.
0: No, it's not November. Which does leave it open for the next person to get it, I would think, Trevor, but thank you. See you, mate. Bye-bye. Annette from Perth, correct, yes. Ingrid from Melanda says it's been a bit nippy in Dimboola as well. I imagine it has. It's been pretty cold over the last few days, hasn't it? That weather system settling in over eastern Australia with some pretty chilly weather. Ray in the Bay says, are some women suggesting that females have never played the shag, date, marry game or variation of that? I don't know whether they are suggesting that, but it would be quite wrong because many women have played it. Karen from Altona. Hello, Karen.
8: Hello.
0: Which month of 2020 was COVID-19 first recorded on all seven continents?
8: Is that December?
0: Correct. Yes, it is. It's December. December 2020, COVID was recorded on all seven continents, a worldwide pandemic. All right, question number four. We're in science and nature. You can move if you like.
8: I'd say that Kissing Day or something?
0: International Kissing Day, if you like.
8: I'll give it a go.
0: Give it a whirl.
8: Mm-hmm.
0: Okay. Kiss the Girl is a song from which Disney film?
8: Oh, gosh. Look, I've got no idea. I'll say Up.
0: No, not correct. Thank you, Karen. See ya. It's not Up. No, it's not. Kiss the Girl, all right, is a song from which Disney film? We're in a category called International Kissing Day. Stella from Bayswater says that player, the US player, got shown the red card. He should take the consequences. I don't understand why so many people forgo their principles and bow down to Trump's demands. No, Donald Trump is not stopping, by the way. He's currently speaking live from the Oval Office and he's banging on. He's banging on about it. And has been going on for

0: which I think is quite incredible, I must say. But what is more incredible is that Gianni Infantino agreed. Or maybe, knowing him, maybe that's not more incredible. 1-300-800-222 is the number. The Gold Coast has been icy too, says Deb on the Gold Coast. Ray in the Bay's got the right answer here as well. One of my texters says, I've never heard of this game. Maybe I live a sheltered life. A very innocent life. Yes, well, that's true. It's a game played by young people, I must say. That's the only reason I've heard of it. David from Barrel. G'day, David. The line's free if you want to grab one. 1-300-800-222. Hi, David.
1: Evening, Phil.
0: We're in a category called International Kissing Day. Kiss the Girl is a song from which Disney film?
1: Oh, man. I winced when I heard this. My sister replayed this on VHS until everything came out of my head. It's The Little Mermaid.
0: It is the Little Mermaid. You may put a sock in it for a second, but here we go.
2: Yeah.

0: Yeah, did that do the job for you?
1: You're paying for my counsellor.
0: That's right.
1: That... And she used to do it with that falsetto Jamaican voice.
0: Question number five. We can move right on if you like. We've got toys and games. We're in International Kissing Day. We can move to farm animals, visitors to Australia, or science and nature.
1: Visitors to Australia.
0: Please. Visitors to Australia.
1: Oh, by the way, thanks heaps for that Japanese tour guide section before I'm going in January.
0: Oh, in January, middle of winter. Osaka. Middle of winter.
1: Yeah, middle winter.
0: Yeah. Are you going skiing, David?
1: No. Just going to go to Osaka, do food, do markets, and my son wants to go to some race course that, like, drift cars race around. So why not? Take a boy to what he wants to see.
0: Very good. Excellent. No, I've never been, but I must make a plan to go because, everyone else has been. I'll be the last person in Australia to ever go there, I think.
1: Pretty much. You and me both.
0: Yeah, exactly. One of my texters says, what's going to happen if the USA gets knocked out of the World Cup? Is Trump going to deport all the remaining teams and officials and just say, game over?
1: Take his ball and go home.
0: Yes. All right, question number five. We're in visitors to Australia. Who was the first US president to visit Australia while in office?
1: I reckon airplanes may have had something to do with it. So, Gerald Ford?
0: No, it wasn't Gerald Ford.
1: Okay, have a great one.
0: Sorry, David, thank you. Not Gerald Ford, no. Greg from Atherton. G'day, Greg.
2: Hello, how are you?
0: Pretty good. Question number five, we're up to visitors to Australia. Who was the first US president to visit Australia while in office?
2: I think he went to the Mirage at Port Douglas, and it was Bill Clinton.
0: No, it wasn't Bill Clinton.
2: Oh, come on.
0: I mean, you might be right about that, but he wasn't the first to come here while in office. In fact, I don't think he ever came here. Did he come? I don't think so. Bob from Greenacre. G'day, Bob.
3: G'day, mate. I just woke up and I go, oh, I know this one.
0: Who was the first US president to visit Australia while in office?
3: I think it was Lyndon Baines Johnson.
0: It was. LBJ, leading to Harold Holt's famous aphorism. What was it? All the way with LBJ.
3: Yes, but some people, demonstrators, got in the road and Bob Askin said, run the bastards over.
0: Yes, he did.
3: That was the big...
0: The New South Wales Premier, didn't he? That's right.
3: Yep.
0: It was Lyndon Baines Johnson, who was quite good mates with Harold Holt, actually. They got on quite well.

0: But then he came out to Australia on a visit here, which was the first time a sitting U.S. president had been here.
1: There's not a boy that wears the uniform yonder today that hasn't always known that when freedom is at stake and when honorable men stand in battle shoulder to shoulder, that Australians will go all the way, as Americans will go all the way, not third of the way, not part of the way, not three-fourths of the way, but all the way until liberty and freedom have won.
0: Yes. All right. There you go, Bob.
2: Canberra, and we had a visit by an American president, and they dressed us up with police uniforms because it looked better for the media. We didn't have enough policemen in Sydney and Canberra. That was Barack Obama.
0: Oh, okay.
2: When he did the tour, they had a big entourage and we had to line the streets, and they had firemen with there, they had the police, and they had security guards with yellow vests with police written on the back of them for some reason.
0: Okay. Actually, I'm wrong about Bill Clinton. He was here. He was here as president. That's right. I remember him. He played golf out of the golf club that I know well. Ray in the Bay says, by the way, the car that Bob Askin and LBJ were in when he said run the bastards over was the same car that Kennedy was shot in.
2: Oh.
0: Really?
2: You wouldn't know.
0: What, that car, you reckon that car, they carted all the way to Australia?
2: Wow.
0: Anyway, question number six, visitors to Australia. What do you want? Do you want to stay here?
2: Yes, please.
0: In which year did the Beatles tour Australia?
2: Oh, look, I think I remember it because I was a little kid. They came early in the morning and I had my plastic hair on.
0: Yeah.
2: It was like a hat.
0: But I know, but which one? Which Beatle was it, Bob?
2: Oh, blessed if I know. No, it was too young. I think I was in primary school. But I think it was around, I'm going to have to say 64, but it could be.
0: It was 1964. Well done.
3: You've not had a chance to move out of your hotels since you arrived in Australia. You've virtually been locked up.
4: Yes.
3: Why is this? Don't you want to go out, in other words?
4: Well, it's not particularly that.
5: You know,
4: we don't expect to go out, you know, on a tour, really. If we get out, it's just a bit of luck, I'd say.
3: But you haven't had a chance to go to a party, to see anything?
5: You want to have a party. We're not very keen on parties.
6: Yeah, but how do you get to know the people to invite along?
5: We very seldom have them, and if we do, they're usually people from the show or people that we've met.
7: John, if you hadn't been a Beatle, or if the Beatles hadn't been successful, what career would you have chosen?
5: I probably would have been in prison.
7: What about you, Rico?
8: Well, I was an engineer for 4 years. I must have still be there, slogging away.
6: Does mass reaction from a crowd like you had here in Melbourne today really worry you? Do you regard it as social misbehaviour, or do you still...
5: No!
6: Boo!
5: It's great. We love it. You know, it's good.
0: Yeah, we love it. It's good. Good times. Ray in the Bay. No, I'm not disbelieving you, Ray. True story. Phil, would I lie to you, says Ray? No, Ray. I wouldn't have thought so. No, thank you. Bob, question number seven. We're in visitors to Australia. Are we staying here?
2: Yes, please.
0: Which KGB colonel defected to Australia on the 3rd of April 1954?
2: Well, I think it was a husband and wife. And I think it was up in Darwin, but I can't just pull the name out of a hat. I think that's the one I'm thinking of. No, I can't get it, but they got pulled up at Darwin, and I think they were expelled from Australia. Oh, what was their name? No, I can't.
0: I'll have good to chat with you, Bob. See ya.
2: Thank you.
0: Bye-bye. Nice chatting with you. Pamela from Carlton. Hi, Pamela.
9: Oh, hello. Good morning.
0: Morning. Question number seven. Visitors to Australia. Which KGB colonel defected to Australia on the 3rd of April 1954?
9: Okay. It's before I was born. So, and this is...

0: this is coming into my head that Petrov affair? No, not right.
1: What's your answer?
0: Petrov.
1: Correct. Yes, it was.
0: Oh, yes. So there you go.
1: His name was Vladimir Petrov, and he defected to Australia, and it is right that his wife was taken off the plane. They tried to bundle her back onto the plane to get her out of Australia, but did not succeed. All right. Very good. Okay. Very good, just, Pamela. Here's a little...
0: You know, it sticks in the head because there's the one in England, and I was thinking, is that the Petrov? Yeah. Anyway, yes.
1: Vladimir and I think it was Avdotya Petrov. Here, anyway, here is a bit from it.
2: Two couriers who'd come specially from Russia to escort her. Graphic pictures taken in the uncertain flicker of arc lamps show the fury of the crowd as they tried to prevent Mrs. Petrov from being taken away. Crowds tug furiously at the escort as Mrs. Petrov is pushed up the gangway. Once the demonstrators pulled the gangway from the plane as the couriers tried to enter. And once inside the plane, Mrs. Petrov was not even allowed to retrieve a shoe she had lost in the struggle. Finally, amid more angry scenes, the plane taxied off to Darwin for the final act of the drama. Here, Mrs. Petrov spoke to her husband by telephone and they were later reunited.
1: Yes, it was quite something. All right, question number 8, visitors to Australia, or you can move anywhere else, science and nature, farm animals, International Kissing Day, or toys and games?
0: Let's go farm animals, please.
1: Farm animals, question number 8. The pastern is a bone found in the leg of which animal?
0: Chickens.
1: Not chickens.
0: Oh, there you go. Thank you.
1: Thanks, Pamela. Bye-bye. See you later. No, not a chicken. Graham from Perth. G'day, Graham.
3: G'day, Philip.
1: Now, question number 8, farm animals. The pastern is a bone found in the leg of which animal?
3: Well, it's got to be a cow or a bull or something like that because pastern sounds like pasteurised.
1: That's a very nice association, Graham, but it's completely wrong.
3: That's the way I think. Thank you.
1: Thank you. Bye. No, it's that's not correct. Linda from Semaphore. Hi, Linda.
4: Oh, hi, Phil.
1: Question number 8 we're up to. The pastern is a bone found in the leg of which animal?
4: A pig.
1: Not a pig. No.
4: Oh.
1: No. Okay. Not a pig. 1-300-800-222 is the number. Harry in the Bay's got the right answer. Jenny from Cooperoo. Good. Jim from Townsville. Correct. Yes, John says it is true that Ray in the Bay said the modified Ford Lincoln that Kennedy was assassinated in was refitted and remained in motorcade service until 1977. Came to Australia with LBJ. How about that? Andrea's got the right answer here. Good. Justin in Frankston. Hi, Justin.
5: G'day, Phil. How are you, mate?
1: Not bad. Question 8. The pastern is a bone found in the leg of which animal?
5: I'm going to say a horse.
1: Correct. Yes, it is. A horse.
5: I used to ride horses.
1: You used to ride horses? Oh, good, yes. No, someone said horses get put down for this.
5: They do, because I actually lost one of my racehorses a fair few years ago, and he was in a race, and he broke his pastern, and he had to get put down, and it was only his first race.
1: Shocking. All righty, question number 9. We're in farm animals, but you can move if you like.
5: Let's go toys and games.
1: Toys and games. Which 1980s dolls came with a birth certificate and adoption papers from Babyland General Hospital?
5: I'm going to say the Cabbage Patch Kids.
1: Correct. Yes, it was. It was the Cabbage Patch
6: Good
1: Kids.
6: Good parents for Cabbage Patch Kids.
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6: 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I love you.
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1: There you go.
5: I've broken my duck. I've got 2 questions right.
1: You have. You have. Question number 10. We're in toys and games, if you like.
5: Yes, please.
1: On the classic London Monopoly board,

0: Which square is located between Piccadilly and Regent Street?
1: Oh, this is taking me back to my childhood, and I used to play this with my mum. Is it Trafalgar Square?
0: Not Trafalgar Square, Justin. Oh, okay. Thank you, mate. See you. Not Trafalgar Square, no. Sally from Bullsbrook. G'day, Sally.
2: Hello.
0: Hello, hello.
2: How are you?
0: I'm really well. Question number 10, toys and games. On the classic London Monopoly board, which square is located between Piccadilly and Regent Street?
2: I'm going to have a stab at Leicester Square.
0: It's not Leicester Square. No. Sorry.
2: Okay, thanks, Al.
0: Bye. See you later. Jim from Banksia Park. G'day, Jim.
3: Evening, Phil.
0: Evening. Question 10. On the classic London Monopoly board, which square is located between Piccadilly and Regent Street?
3: Oh, Piccadilly's yellow, Regent's green. It's right in the corner. It's a corner above Go to Jail.
0: Correct. Very good. Yes, it is. It's the Go to Jail square. It's located between Piccadilly and Regent Street, as you correctly say, between the green and the yellows. All righty, question number 11, toys and games. Otherwise, you could move anywhere else. International Kissing Day, visitors to Australia, farm animals, science and nature, or stay here in toys and games?
3: Farm animals.
0: Farm animals, question number 11. What farm animals are the Beach Boys feeding on the cover of Pet Sounds?
3: Me, I think. I'll try geese.
0: No, they're not geese. Thanks, Jim. Thanks, Jim. No, they're not geese. Let's try another Jim. Just Jim from Seaford. G'day, Jim.
4: Good morning, Phil.
0: Morning. Question number 11. What farm animals are the Beach Boys feeding on the cover of Pet Sounds, the famous album?
4: A little bit beyond before my time, but... goats.
0: Correct. Yes, they are. They are feeding goats.

0: Yes. All right, Jim. We're up to question 12. Thanks to those people who are sending me notes in about Bill Clinton. Yeah, no, I remember he did come here. He was here on a paid speaking tour, I think. He was. Jim?
1: Yes.
0: Question
1: 12. Can we go to science and nature, please?
0: Science and nature. If you were to undergo an otoscopy, into which part of your body would a doctor insert a camera?
1: Oh.
0: Hmm.
1: Your mouth?
0: Not your mouth.
1: Okay.
0: Thanks, Jim. See ya. Jim going for one of the most palatable options, I suspect. All righty. Bill from Flemington. G'day, Bill.
2: Oh, g'day, Phil. Oh, Darby McCarthy went to the Beatles after party in Brisbane too.
0: Who?
2: The famous Darby McCarthy, you know, the famous Aboriginal jockey?
0: Oh, yeah.
2: Yeah, he was staying in the same hotel as the Beatles in Brisbane.
0: Oh, right, okay.
2: And he went to the after party, the Beatles after party.
0: Hey.
2: Yeah, got invited up and he talked to Paul McCartney. Yeah.
0: Paul McCartney, yeah, how about that?
2: Yeah, and the cop that took Mrs. Petrov off the plane was a friend of Ted Egan's and was crucial in, you know, when they set up St Mary's footy team in, you know, the famous football team. Well, he was the one that had the deciding vote whether, because there were some people didn't want the team to be established, and he was the cop. And the Mrs. Petrov slipped the hostie on the plane a note that she's been taken against her will.
0: Yeah.
2: And the hostie gave it to the captain, and that's why he radioed Darwin, and that's Greg Royle. I think his name was Greg Royle. He looked like Chips Rafferty, and he put a headlock on

0: KBG.
1: Bill, you're a mind. You're like a fantails wrapper that's about a foot long.
0: Well, I remember Ted telling the story.
1: Yeah. On you, mate. Question number 12 we're up to. Bobstead says, by the way, in relation to pet sounds, as in their hit song Goat Vibrations. No, Bobstead. It's all right, Bobstead. He can do better. Now, Bill, we're up to question number 12. What do you want to do here?
0: I thought it was something about a camera. Or
1: oh, sorry. Oh, no, here we are. We are in Science and Nature. If you were to undergo an I'll start again. If you were to undergo an otoscopy, into which part of your body would a doctor insert a camera? It's not your mouth.
0: Not your mouth. Otoscopy. I was going to say down the throat.
1: Not down your throat. No. Sorry, Bill. Thank you, mate. No, not down your throat. Betty from Dapto. Hi, Bet.
2: Hello, Phil.
1: How's your weekend? All right?
2: Yeah, it's been pretty good. Listen, I picked up the tennis on the BBC the other night.
1: Oh, yeah.
2: Djokovic was playing. Have you noticed how the demons are going?
1: Well, the demon's not going so well. He's playing Flavio Cavoli right now. It's live, and the demons lost the first two sets 7-5, 7-6, and he's down 5-3 in the third.
2: Ooh.
1: So I think he's unless there's a miracle here, he's
2: the other night he was down two at one of his.
1: Yeah, well, he'd have to come back from 5-3 down in the third. So, look, I don't know. And he's also down 30-15.
2: It's a big ask, so
1: he's down 30-15 and he's down 5-3. So, it's two serves away from oblivion because it's Cavoli. It's Cavoli's serve.
2: Is this the quarter?
1: Yeah, the round of 16, yeah.
2: Right.
1: So it might be goodbye demon, unfortunately, Betty.
2: Yeah. Never mind.
1: Now, Bet, if you were to undergo an otoscopy, into which part of your body would a doctor insert a camera?
2: I think it might be the ear.
1: Correct. Yes, an otoscopy. A camera would go into your lug. Exactly, Betty. All right, question number 13, Bet. What do you want to do? Stay with Science and Nature? You could move anywhere else. Farm animals, visitors to Australia, International Kissing Day, or toys and games?
2: Stay with Science and Nature.
1: Which planet has the closest surface gravity to Earth's?
2: Which planet? Well, I don't know, but I'll say Mercury.
1: Not Mercury. No. Sorry, Bet. Thanks, mate. See ya. Bye. No, not Mercury. 1-300-800-222. Yeah, 40-15. In fact, that's it. Gone. Flavio Cavoli has just defeated Alex de Minaur 7-5, 7-6, 6-3. So the demon's chances of progressing are over, which is a great pity. Adrian, no, that's not correct. Haley and Chinny says an otoscopy would go in the groin. Tiny camera, I hope. No, it's not in the groin. All righty, where are we? Who's next up here? Ian from Dover in Tassie. G'day, Ian.
3: Good morning, sir.
1: Morning. Which planet has the closest surface gravity to Earth's? It's not Mercury.
3: Not Mercury, no. No, it's definitely not Mercury. I've heard that in the quiz recently. Let's say Mars.
1: It's not Mars.
3: Oh, dear. I'll find out soon.
1: You will. See you, Ian. Bye-bye. Not Mars, not Mercury. Michael from Barrack Heights. G'day, Michael.
4: Hello there, Phil. How are you?
1: Pretty good. Which planet has the closest surface gravity to Earth's? It's not Mars. It's not Mercury.
4: Yeah, you knocked those two out. I'm going to go Jupiter.
1: No, it's not Jupiter. Thank you, Michael. It's not Jupiter. Tony from Sunbury. G'day, Tony.
5: G'day. How are you?
1: Pretty good. Question 13, Science and Nature. Which planet has the closest surface gravity to Earth's?
5: Well, I would have thought it would be one of the smaller ones, but I can't imagine it being Venus, but that's my answer.
1: It's not Venus. No, you're quite right. It's not Venus.

0: All right, not Mars, not Mercury, not Jupiter, not Venus. Roz from Strathalbyn. G'day, Roz.
1: Okay, well, okay.
0: Not Mars, Mercury, Jupiter, or Venus.
1: Well, we're running out of planets, aren't we?
0: We are. Which planet has the closest surface gravity to Earth?
1: Okay, now Venus, that's stupid. I'll go Saturn.
0: Correct.
1: Oh, yes. Really?
0: Yes.
1: That was an absolute guess.
0: I thought it might be, but it's yes. But you could probably have a reasonable guess after that many had gone.
1: I love Saturn with its rings, those snowballs.
0: Yes, they're beautiful. No more science and nature. No more science and nature, Roz. So we've got visitors to Australia, farm animals, International Kissing Day, or toys and games.
1: Okay, let's go farm animals.
0: Back to farm animals. In Australia, Landrace, Large White, and
1: Pig.
0: And Duroc are the three most popular breeds of which farm animal?
1: Pig. I love pigs. I've had them all. Pigs.
0: There you go. There you go. What's the best, Landrace, Large White, or Duroc, Roz?
1: Well, my son had a Great White as a pet, but I like Durocs because they're pretty.
0: Oh, okay. Are Durocs the black and white? Are Durocs the speckled ones?
1: Yeah, they've got brown and different gold patches, yes. They're a Canadian-type breed, yes. They are pretty.
0: Oh, okay. What's your basic big pink pig? Is that the Landrace or the Great White?
1: Yes. No. The Landrace is a long... See, I don't eat pig.
0: Oh, okay.
1: I don't do pork.
0: Oh, okay. I love pork, Ross.
1: I've worked with pigs for years, right?
0: Yeah.
1: They're highly intelligent, and I don't eat my smart mates.
0: Oh, okay.
1: But anyway, everyone to their own.
0: Everyone to their own, exactly. Now, question 15, we're in farm animals.
1: Mm-hmm.
0: If you like, you can move. So visitors.
1: No. I love animals.
0: Okay. Pecorino cheese is made from the milk of which animal?
1: Sheep.
0: Correct. Sheeps. Sheep. Bah. Exactly. Robin from Wagga Wagga says, Phil, the President and Mrs. Clinton visited Australia in 1996. I met him when he visited the Rocks. They had some free time shopping and bought lots of Coogee jumpers, as per Kath and Kel. Is that right? He stayed at the Intercontinental Hotel.
1: I love Argyle Street.
0: What's that?
1: I said, I love the Rocks. I love Argyle Street.
0: Oh, yeah, well, that's true. It's a very old and, storied part of the Rocks.
1: Oh, I spent early 70s waltzing around there. It's a really, really nice place to visit.
0: Hey, Roz. Question 16, last one in farm animals, if you like. In Portuguese, which bird is known as a peru? A peru, as in the country.
1: So in Portuguese, a bird's name is peru.
0: In Portuguese, which bird is known as a peru? Yeah.
1: Oh,
0: same as the country.
1: Okay, that's a stink rubber question. I don't know. Let's go albatross.
0: Not an albatross. No.
1: Anyway, I'll wait to listen.
0: Thank you, Ross. Bye bye. No, it's not an albatross. Barumbom, Joy from Logan in Queensland.
2: Hello.
0: Hi, Joy.
2: Hello, how are you?
0: I'm very, very well. Yeah,
2: of course you are. Silly thing to ask, isn't it?
0: It's not a silly thing to ask. I could turn turtle at any time, Joy.
2: Couldn't we all?
0: Couldn't we all? That's right. That is a very good way to think about things.
2: Well, it's the only way, mate.
0: Hey, by the way, everyone, you know that weight loss drug called Wegovy? There's a pill now, not an injection. The pill's on sale in the UK. You watch, it'll be hitting our shores before too long, I'd think. And now, Joy, question 16, we're in farm animals. In

0: Portuguese, which bird is known as a peru, as in the country?
1: Good grief. Okay, well, there aren't that many farm animals, are there?
0: No, we're in farm animals. So the person said albatross. Well, no, we're not. We're talking about farm animals.
1: I'd say, as a guess, a goose.
0: Not a goose. No. Not a goose. Okay. Thank you, Joy. Bye-bye. Not a goose. No. Darren says, I thought Saturn was a gas giant, didn't have a surface. No, but I think it still has gravity. Harry in the Bay, correct. In response to bobsled, by the way, says my texter, it should be pointed out that the Beach Boys originally wanted to feature a flock of sheep on the cover of their Pet Sounds album, but Brian Wilson thought it would be too much of a throwback to one of their previous hits, Ba Ba Ba Ba Ba Baran. Oh, boom. That's not bad. It's not bobsled either. That's pretty good. Chipper at King Island, who says it's freezing there at the moment. I'm sure it is. I'm just going to farm my albatross flock. Yes, I know. All righty, Pete from Eden. Hello, Pete.
2: Hello. How are you, Phil?
0: Pretty good. We're up to question 16. We've got 10 left here. In Portuguese, what bird is known as a peru, as in the country? It's not a goose.
2: I got a feeling I know this. I was in Lisbon nearly 2 years ago.
0: Oh, yeah.
2: And it was on a few restaurant menus. Is it a turkey?
0: Correct. It is. Yes, it was on. Okay, you know, it wasn't Christmas time or anything, was it, Pete?
2: No, probably. Just, you know, roast turkey was available.
0: Yeah. All right, there you go, roast turkey. I always think highly overrated myself, but, you know, others disagree.
2: Yeah, they're a bit bland.
0: I think so.
2: If you've got a minute, Phil, just the International Day of Kissing.
0: Yes.
2: I was amused the other morning. I listened to the local Southeast ABC here in Eden, and they announce all these international days, and there's sometimes 8, 9, or 10. And the two that I recall a few days back was the Throw a Rock Day and Air Conditioning Appreciation Day. Well, I mean, like, who decides
0: like fair dinkum. Exactly, fair dinkum.
2: Air conditioning appreciation. I came out and told my reverse cycle that it was doing a good job, and I said I might change its filter.
0: You know what? Some of them are official, you know, Pete, but most of them are made up by well, in that air conditioning day, I'm sure it was made up by air conditioning manufacturers.
2: Probably, yeah, yeah. You've got to laugh, haven't you?
0: Oh, yeah. Hey, question 17, visitors to Australia, International Kissing Day or Toys and Games?
2: Well, let's just for fun go International Kissing Day.
0: I think you have to go there after that particular gripe, exactly.
2: Yeah.
0: Question 17, quote, you must remember this, a kiss is just a kiss, are the opening lyrics of which song?
2: Oh, a kiss is just a kiss. A smile is just a smile. You must remember this. A kiss is just a kiss. No, I know it, Phil, but it's not coming to me. See you, mate.
0: See you, mate. It's frustrating, isn't it? Because it's there. It's there. Harry in the Bay, correct. Good. Jim in Campbelltown, correct. Anne's got it as wet as well. No one's mentioned Calcomo yet. This could get worse. Susan in Hobart's got the right answer. What about Sam from Harvey? G'day, Sam.
3: Good morning, Philip. How are you?
0: Pretty good. You must remember this. A kiss is just a kiss. So the opening lyrics of which song?
3: Could you tell me the name of the band?
0: No, I couldn't.
3: So far, I knew only one of all the questions. That was that pecorino cheese.
0: The sheep, yes.
3: Yeah, no, I'm sorry.
0: No good?
3: I'll pass it on.
0: That's all right, Sam. Thank you.
3: We'll have a clue. Thank you.
0: See you, Sam. Bye-bye. No, it wasn't. We haven't had a Rolling Stones question for a while for Sam, have we? Kylie in Daysdale. G'day, Kylie.
4: That's very quick, Phil. I've just finished doing I'm a tech, so it's all good. And thank you for a wonderful... And, Dave, this was lovely on Thursday. Thank you for
0: it
4: that.
0: It was very good, wasn't it?
4: Yeah. Oh, lovely. Don't tell me what's happening this
0: week. KD Lang last week, yeah. Oh, I know.
4: Yeah, lovely. Oh, sorry, KD Lang, sorry. Yeah,
0: Dave doesn't normally know what's

0: happening until he comes out all dusty and filthy from underneath the counter there and he says, hey, look what I found here. Look at this. Look at this. Look at this little treasure. He would say.
1: Oh, Phil, I've only been on for 2 minutes and making me laugh already.
0: Hey, question 17. You must remember this, Kylie. A kiss is just a kiss. Are the opening lyrics of which song?
1: It's not Kiss Me, Kate. I've got no idea, Phil. I've got no idea.
0: Got nothing? No. Okay. Hey, see you, Kylie. Bye.
1: Thanks, mate.
0: See you. Bye-bye. No. All right. 1-300-800-222. I have a sneaking suspicion that Dave might be angling towards the great man himself, Mr. Nat King Cole, which would give me a lot of pleasure because I think he's terrific. Nat King Cole. There's a great story about Nat King Cole when he moved into a white area of Los Angeles and they didn't like it. They did not like it. And one of the rich white women from down the road invited him to her place and he thought it would be for, you know, a welcome drink. But then he found out when he got there that he had to sit at the piano and play some music, which he gracefully did. But when he got home, he got his agent to send her a bill. Good on him. Daryl, hello from Toowoomba. G'day, Daryl.
2: Yeah, hello.
0: Question 17. You must remember this. A kiss is just a kiss. So the opening lyrics of?
2: Of As Time Goes By.
0: Oh, yes.
3: You must remember this. A kiss is just a kiss.

0: and gold.
1: Oh, yeah. What a scene out of Casablanca. Just beautiful. Question number 18. We are in International Kissing Day. Darryl, but you could move to Toys and Games or Visitors to Australia or that's it. Or you could stay with kissing.
2: No, I better go Visitors to Australia.
1: Visitors to Australia. Question number 18. Who was the most recent US president to visit Australia while in office?
2: Obama?
1: Correct.
2: Was it Obama?
1: Yes, it was. Yeah, correct, it was. It was President Barack Obama.
2: I cheated a little bit with that one. Yes, with that answer come up a couple of...
1: Oh, okay. You had a look at it. All right.
2: Well, you're sad,
1: eh? Yeah, well, that's okay too. That is okay too. All right. Well, that's question. Okay, question number 18. So I'll tell you what, I'll put you on hold while we go to the news and we'll come back with some more.
3: Hello, this is ABC News with David Rollins. A suburban Australian rules footballer in Melbourne has died after suffering critical head injuries during a reserves game in the city's north on the weekend. Meg Whitfield reports.
4: 27-year-old Nathan Fitzgerald was rushed to hospital on Saturday afternoon after suffering multiple head knocks in quick succession during a local football game in Laylaw. He began receiving end-of-life care after his condition deteriorated overnight on Saturday, with the incident rocking the football community. On Monday evening, the Epping Football Netball Club confirmed the young man has died, saying, "Rest in peace and love, Fitzy." A fundraiser set up to support Mr. Fitzgerald's family has so far raised more than $70,000.
3: China has defended its test firing of a long-range ballistic missile into the Pacific. China correspondent Alison Horn has more from Beijing.
5: The missile was launched from a Chinese nuclear-powered submarine into the Pacific around midday local time, carrying a mock warhead. China's state media says the test was a success, with the missile landing in its target zone. Regional nations, including Australia, have criticised the launch, calling it concerning and destabilising. But China's foreign ministry says the test is a routine part of military training and that it complies with international law, adding the test was not aimed at any specific country or target. Alison Horn, ABC News, Beijing.
3: Russia's defence ministry says its latest deadly bombardment of Kyiv is retaliation for Ukraine's recent long-range strikes that have caused severe fuel shortages and pressured President Vladimir Putin. Authorities say at least 18 people have died after Russian missiles and drones hit apartment blocks in the Ukrainian capital. On the same night, Ukraine continued its attacks on Russia's energy hubs, striking three Russian oil refineries and an oil terminal in the Baltic Sea port of Vostok. President Volodymyr Zelensky is expected to pressure European leaders and US President Donald Trump to boost Ukraine's missile arsenal at this week's NATO meeting. Olena Shinkarenko fled the city of Mariupol, only to find her Kyiv building under attack.
6: It has brought so much grief to people, so many dead, so many continue to die. It's very difficult and it's scary for people to experience something like this in our time.
3: Security camera footage has emerged purporting to show an Israeli border police officer throwing a stun grenade into a Palestinian car in the occupied West Bank. Israeli media has shared the footage with Haaretz and the Times of Israel, reporting it took place at Kwandin Yela refugee camp in East Jerusalem. The footage shows two officers leaning on the doors of the SUV as one officer takes the explosive from his belt and tosses it into the vehicle, later pointing his gun at the occupants as they escape. Israel police has told the Times of Israel that the officer has been suspended from duty and an investigation is underway. The first day of the trial of Philippines Vice President Sara Duterte has ended, with the daughter of former President Rodrigo Duterte impeached on allegations including bribery, corruption and assassination threats. Southeast Asia correspondent Tim Swanston is in Manila and says both supporters and opponents of Ms. Duterte were in attendance.
0: Hundreds of people showed out with that view. Many Filipinos are really frustrated about government institutions. They're frustrated over corruption in the system. So this impeachment trial of Sir Duterte is yet just another instance where people are really quite furious. Inside the Senate building, it was watched on very closely by many, many journalists. This is a really big consequential day in the Philippines, and which could shape the 2028 presidential election. So really all eyes in the Philippines were on the Senate building today.
3: A woman campaigning to introduce an identification check for roadside assistance contractors says the NRMA has committed to change. Melbourne-based comedian Laura Johnston called the company after breaking down outside of Canberra. She says she experienced aggressive behaviour, was sworn at and left stranded on the side of the road after asking the contractor for identification. Ms Johnston says she's met with the NRMA's chief executive, who's pledged to introduce a verification system.
7: We chatted through what I experienced. There was lots of apologies, and there was also we're going to look into implementing a code system. I know that they announced it to their contractors on Friday.
3: ABC News.
4: The forecast for Tasmania for Tuesday, isolated showers about the west, south and east, mainly coastal. Fine and mostly sunny elsewhere after areas of morning frost and possible valley fog. Light and variable winds throughout the day. In Hobart, a possible late shower with a top of 13 degrees.
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0: Yes, well, hello and how are you? Philip Clark with you on ABC Radio. This is Nightlife. We are into the last hour of the program. Very good to be with you too. It's 24 to 1 in South Australia and the Northern Territory, 6 past 11 in Western Australia. Very good to be with you. 1-300-800-222 is the number. Text on 0467922702. We're going to finish up the Mighty Challenge. Thanks for the texts as well. Bobsled says, I stayed in the same hotel as the former president, and one morning I saw Obama's in pyjamas coming down the stairs. Boom, boom. Thank you, Bobsled. In this hour, we shall have an edition of American Insight as well, and we can have a chat with our, in our issues of the day. But we first up, we have to try and sort out a very small issue, which we normally call
1: the Mighty Challenge.
0: Daryl was up on deck. G'day, Daryl from Toowoomba.
2: Hi, Phil.
0: Question number 19, what do you want to do here? We've got visitors to Australia, International Kissing Day, which is where you were. What do you want to do?
2: We'll stay visitors to Australia.
0: Stay with visitors to Australia, okay. Who was the first, this is the last one here, who was the first reigning British monarch to set foot on Australian soil?
2: Oh, Queen Elizabeth, the last Queen Elizabeth.
0: Yeah, Elizabeth who?
2: Elizabeth II, was it?
0: Yes, it was. Elizabeth II. It was, yes, Elizabeth II who came, yeah. Was the first.
2: My mind out on my first time calling. I've got three questions in a row here.
0: Extremely good, Daryl. Very good. Yeah, no, exactly. Who could forget Sir Robert Menzies presiding?
3: All I ask you to remember, in this country of yours, is that every man, woman and child who even sees you with a passing glimpse as you go by will remember it. Remember it with joy. Remember it in the words of the old 17th century poet who wrote those famous words, I did but see her passing by, and yet I loved her till I died.
0: Yes, they went. They certainly went off for that one, Daryl.
2: There you go.
0: Question number 20, International Kissing Day or Toys and Games is all you've got?
2: We're going to go probably Toys and Games.
0: Toys and Games. As well as being an actor, Omar Sharif was also the author of several books about which card game?
2: Oh, let's say poker.
0: Not poker. No. Not bad, though, Daryl. First time caller, three on the trot. Nice work.
2: Thank you.
0: See you, Daryl. Bye-bye. Very nice work indeed. Okay, let's see where are we now. It's pretty dry in Dimboola. We'll go there in a moment. Charles, Ian from Penrith. G'day, Ian.
4: How are you, Phil?
0: Question 20. As well as being an actor, Omar Sharif was also the author of several books about which card game?
4: Bridge,
0: yes, he was. He was a very good bridge player, Omar Sharif, world champion, world-class bridge player.
4: Indeed.
0: Maria says canasta. No, do you even write a book about canasta? I can't imagine. Donna from Hobart had bridge. Susan from Hobart had bridge. Paul from Plainlands had bridge as well. Frank from Mount Evelyn had bridge. Grover from Ocean Grove says he's being forgotten. No, you're not. It's just we do have quite a lot of texts. Ian, we're up to question 21. We've got 1, 2, 3, 4, 5 left here. We've got 2 in Toys and Games and 3 in International Kissing Day.
4: Well, let's go with Toys and Games then.
0: Okay, Toys and Games. Question 21. What's the name of the slot car racing brand originally launched in Harrogate in 1957.
4: Oh, could you repeat that?
0: What is the name of the slot car racing game? A slot car racing brand originally launched in Harrogate in 1957.
4: Scalextric.
0: Yeah, hard word to say, isn't it? Scalextric.
4: Yes.
0: Scalextric.
4: Yeah, you trip over your tongue.
0: Yeah. I remember as a kid really, really wanting one, but of course they were too expensive and I never got anywhere near it.
4: Well, I must admit I was actually lucky enough to own one.
0: I used to own one, did you? Oh, good on you.
4: Yes, I did indeed.
0: I desperately tried to suck up to a kid down the bottom of the street who had one, but no, you know, didn't do much good there either, Ian. Question number 22, toys and games, last one.
4: Mm-hmm.
0: Which Toy Story character is voiced by Tim Allen?
4: What's his name? He's the astronaut guy. Cannot remember his name.
0: No worries, Ian. We'll move on, but thank you anyway. Jason from Preston. G'day, Jason.
5: Greetings and salutations. I've got no idea on that one.
0: Felicitations? No, to you too as well. All right. Sorry, Jason. If there's no idea, we'll not get as far. What about Gary from Port Arlington? G'day, Gary. Which Toy Story character is voiced by Tim Allen?
6: My favourite movie is to watch with the grandkids. it'll be Buzz Lightyear.
0: Correct. Yes, it is. It is. Yes, Buzz Lightyear.
7: Buzz Lightyear to Star Command. Come in, Star Command. Star Command, come in. Do you read me? Why don't they answer?
8: My ship!
7: Blast. This'll take weeks to repair. Buzz Lightyear mission log, stardate 4072. My ship has run off course en route to Sector 12. I've crash-landed on a strange planet. The impact must have awoken me from hypersleep. Terrain seems a bit unstable. No readout yet if the air is breathable. And there seems to be no sign of intelligent life anywhere.
8: Hello?
0: Buzz Lightyear, yes. Thank you for my texter who says, you're never too old for slot car racing, Phil. No, I don't believe I am either. I'm not even pretending to be. If anyone's got a slot car racing set, I'm in there. It's one of those childhood things, Gary. I really, really wanted one as a kid, and I never had it.
6: I didn't own one, but I grew up in Oakley, which is sort of near Chadston in Melbourne, and it was an old theatre which was turned into a slot car track, and you could go up and you could sort of for a dollar or something, you'd have a go. So
0: you'd have a go.
6: I sort of owned one, just occasionally.
0: Yeah, I had one go at that because I don't want to sound as though we, you know, grew up licking the road, but there wasn't a lot of cash around, and so. there was a rich kid up the road. He was the only. He was an only child, Gary.
6: Spoiled,
0: you know, and
6: he
0: had his own scalextric slot car thing, which he'd set up in the bedroom.
6: Yes. But you can get near it.
0: I tried to suck up to him, but he wouldn't. He wasn't having it. Question 23. Three left in International Kissing Day.
6: I know this was coming. I thought I'll just quickly say your team's going a lot better than mine. You're going in the right direction, but poor old Geelong is starting to fall by the wayside.
0: I know.
6: Anyway,
0: okay. Gee, there's going to be a big one on Thursday night.
6: Isn't it just?
0: I know. Swans v Fremantle, 1v2, Thursday night in Perth. I tell you what, though, how about the Dockers toweling up Fremantle last week?
6: Oh, yeah. That was unexpected, but there you go. You just never know what might happen, Phil.
0: I'm a bit worried about the rebound, Gary, but anyway. Question 23, International Kissing Day. In her 2008 hit I Kissed a Girl, Katy Perry sings about what flavour of chapstick?
6: Oh, okay.
0: I kissed a girl, and you might remember she liked it.
6: I think I'm going to flame out here and say strawberry.
0: No, it's not strawberry.
6: Not strawberry. No. All right, mate.
0: See you, Gary.
6: All the best for your team, mate.
0: see you, mate. Thank you. No, it wasn't. Judy from Tarang. Hi, Judy. Question 23. Judy. In her 2008 hit I Kissed a Girl, Katy Perry sings about what flavour of chapstick?
9: Cherry?
0: Correct.
9: I had no idea.
0: Very good. Yes, it is. It's cherry.

0: Yeah, she sold a lot of tickets and records off that one, Judy. Question 24, International Kissing Day.
1: Yes.
0: Which nursery rhyme?
1: Is that the last?
0: That's all you got left. There's two questions left. International Kissing Day. Which nursery rhyme character kissed the girls and made them cry?
1: Georgie Porgy.
0: Correct, yes. Georgie Porgy. Well, you know what? Someone had to get here, and that someone is you. Judy from Terang. Question 25. To win the magnet for tonight, the honour, the glory, and all the accompanying stuff. Question 25. The Kiss is an 1882 marble sculpture by which French artist?
1: I'm thinking of the stream, Edvard Munch. Just a minute. The Kiss.
0: The Kiss is an 1882 marble sculpture by which French artist?
1: I knew this up until probably 3 weeks ago. I reckon I've known it for 50 years up until 3 weeks ago. The second I hang up. French. I have to let it go.
0: Oh, no. Sorry, Jude.
1: first time I've rung for the year too.
0: Oh, no. Sorry, Judy.
1: No worries.
0: No, it's not there?
1: No.
0: No, all right, sorry. Oh, dear. Okay, what about Peter from Rolling Stone? G'day, Peter.
2: Yes, I don't think I'm going to get there. The only artist I can think of is Van Gogh.
0: No, it's not Van Gogh, no. Sorry, mate, no, it's not Van Gogh, no. Oh, dear, what about Charles from Dimboola? Hi, Charles.
3: Yes, Phil.
0: The Kiss is an 1882 marble sculpture by which French artist?
3: French.
0: Who?
3: I can't think of any French.
0: Fair enough. Okay. What about Cameron from South Perth? G'day, Cameron.
4: Yeah, good morning. Monet.
0: Not Monet. No, it's not Monet. Sorry. No. George from Melville. Hi, George.
5: I don't know, Bill, honestly.
0: No good?
5: I've got a joke.
0: Okay. What about Lek from Borough? G'day, Lek.
6: Dubois.
0: Not Dubois. No, it's not Dubois. Marianne, who lives at the Darling Causeway. G'day, Marianne.
7: Yes, hi. Yeah, good. Auguste Rodin, I think, is the
0: Auguste
7: answer.
0: Auguste Rodin is correct, yes. He was Auguste Rodin, yes. He had the Thinker, didn't he? He had the Kiss.
7: That's right.
0: He had a few of those, yeah. Good on you, Marianne. Well done. We'll put you on hold and get some details from you. Thanks.
7: Oh, cheers. Thanks so much.
0: Cheers to you. Cheers to you too. Sorry, Marianne. You were saying what?
7: My first fridge magnet.
0: Hey, well, how good. Very good. All right, Marianne. I'll put you on hold.
7: Cheers.
0: Don't hang up.
7: Thank you
0: we'll
7: so much.
0: Get some details from you. And the magnet is yours. Shez from Enmore says, Rodin, I've got it in my garden. Oh, that is a copy of it. Okay. Meryl from Erskineville says, yes, it was Auguste Rodin. Annette from Gables, good. Hillary had that as well. Bobsled says, Auguste Rodin, Van Gogh kissed his ear goodbye. That's true. He did. Grover from Ocean Grove had Pierre chip it off. No, sorry, Grover, but thank you anyway. Wayne from Mildura says, Phil, the Swans forward line functioned better without Amati getting in Curnow's road. Well, there you go. But I kind of agree with you as well. All right, thanks, everyone. Nice challenge.
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0: All right, issues of the day. I've got a little bit of Donald Trump explaining why he interfered in the refereeing for the World Cup. I wonder what you

venture into social media podcasts and chit chat, playing the shag, date, marry game. A lot of people not thinking it's where the Prime Minister ought to be. I wonder what you think about that. You might like to give us a call. 1-300-800-222 is the number. In the meantime, here's Indigo Girls.

0: Yes, Indigo Girls, Closer to Fine. Just a fabulous. All right, let's kick on. Issues of the day, a few things around.
1: Issue of the day.
0: Ian from Warimba with the issue du jour. G'day.
2: Yeah, about Albanese. Mm-hmm. It's not the sort of show I don't think it should have been on. But then I was watching Plibersek and Barnaby Joyce going toe-to-toe, and I looked at Barnaby and I thought, if the women ever had the equivalent of that game, you got the look of a bloke who'd never be mentioned.

0: Well, the thing is, but women play that game all the time, Ian. That's
1: I've never played it, but I think, you know, it's a silly game in a way. But it's not
0: of course it's
1: on
0: a
1: TV.
0: Yeah, of course it's a silly game. It's a silly game, like all those things are.
1: And you don't put it on TV. That girl, you know, her ratings have gone up 100% by now.
0: Maybe. Yeah, one of my texters says, I think the Prime Minister should stay away from such podcasts. However, the grief he's received is a bit harsh. They should be seriously questioning the host for asking such a question. The question's the disrespectful issue of women. Well, I suppose you can't, I don't know, but I mean, you know, like, I mean, Albanese should probably have known better than to answer, don't you think?
1: Well, he does follow his spouse, so that's a worry.
0: Hmm. All righty.
1: I'm a South supporter, and every time he says we're going to win, we lose.
0: I know. I cannot get into the heart and soul of what it must be like to be a South supporter, Ian. But
1: right, yeah.
0: But you are, like many people, you're probably born to it. Wendy from North Ringwood. G'day, Wendy.
2: Hello. Hello, Phil.
0: Hi, Wendy.
2: I slightly defend him because... She reeled off a few questions and he said all of the above. He didn't actually say the words, I would like to shag Kylie.
0: Yeah.
2: She just went on. She said about three things and he said all of the above. But anyway, I am disappointed that he went on that show. Mm. And I think I'm disappointed in the efficiency of his office that they let him do that.
0: Well, I think that's right. See, this is the thing, you know, they're all, someone said, a female columnist said today, you know, we want politicians to be authentic, but then as soon as they're authentic, we get stuck into them for being so. I mean, people get stuck into Pauline Hanson for being authentic, even though she is saying what a lot of people say, you know.
2: Yeah, well, I'd rather have the authenticity of Albo than Pauline.
0: Yes. Okay.
2: Thanks. You know where I'm coming from.
0: yeah. But this is the thing. I mean, I think the media advisors think, oh, it'd be great to get the boss, you know, down and dirty talking to the kids.
2: Yes. All right. Hmm. Anyway, I'm chat with you, Phil.
0: Good on you, Wendy.
2: Bye.
0: See you. Bye. Yeah. Whether or not you think that's a thing he should be doing, I suppose, is a matter for you. Rachel says, Phil, as a woman, I find this question offensive. What's more disappointing if it was asked by another woman? No one seems to be mentioning this. If a woman answered the same question in regard to a male, would the outrage be alike? Well, I don't know, Rachel. What do you think? I suspect you might have been right, that maybe it wouldn't have been. Christine from Adelaide says, surely don't think this is okay, Phil. Well, I'm not making a judgment about it in that sense, but it's surprising to me that Albo did not see the danger of jumping in, must be said, and batting the question away. Jackie says, I hope the interviewer feels bad for baiting him. Joy of Logan says, you should know better than to say women play that game all the time. That's not good, Phil. I've never heard of it. It's a common enough game, Joy, and certainly women do play it. I'm not saying whether that's, you know, whether that's good, bad or indifferent. Roz from Strathalbyn. G'day, Roz.
3: Hello.
0: Hello.
3: I'm a woman, right?
0: What's that?
3: Sorry, I just want to state that I'm a woman, right? A female.
0: I know you are. I know you are, Roz. Yes, go.
3: Okay. All this crap. I think it's such a frill up. A joke is a joke.
0: Hmm.
3: And believe you me, people are so nasty these days. Let's just drop it and let's just be nice to each other. Can't we be nice?
0: Yep, I'll go with that.
3: can't we be nice in politics, right? Okay, Miss Hanson, I don't like her, but, you know, but can we be nice?
0: Yeah.
3: I just say, do we have to be so evil and nasty and venomous?
0: No.

0: Well,
1: the,
0: I agree with that. No, Roz, I certainly agree with that. I do. All righty, 1-300-800-222. The other thing I was talking about was Donald Trump, by the way, and the his issue of ringing up Gianni Infantino and getting the red card for the US soccer champ rescinded. He was in the White House Oval Office tonight, and he was talking about it, and, well, he didn't think it was such a big deal. Have a listen.
2: I will tell you this. The people in Belgium, if they win the game, they can be very proud. If they would win the game with a player missing, it would have been a different feeling. You can't do that. And I'm very glad. All I did was ask for a review. I didn't say, you have to do this. This man is a smart, tough man, Gianni Infantino. He's a smart, tough man. And his stock has gone through the roof because what the job he's done has been great. And I feel we have to have all the best players in the field. You can't take the best players. Yeah, please.
0: Gianni Infantino, eh?
2: We're going to have a full team, and Belgium's going to have a full team. And you know what? If they beat us, then they can be really proud. The other way, if they beat us, we'll say it was, I say it was rigged, just like the election was rigged in 2020. But I won't get into that.
0: Wow. Yeah, you think Albanese's in trouble over what he did? Well, anyway, that's the President of the United States for you. 1-300-800-222. I know, it's sort of beggar's belief, does it not?
3: Nightlife with Philip Clark
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0: Yes, Paul from Planland says, if you want to talk about issues, the Mad Monk speech in England. Oh, you're talking about Tony Abbott. The Mr. Abbott speech in England needs to be discussed. Well, fair enough. Yes, we could. We could. Mr. Abbott, of course, made a speech at a Conservative conference in the UK lamenting the demise of Anglo-Celtic culture. I'll get the quote out from what he said, actually. It's interesting. I mean, a lot of people might agree with him. I don't know. But it was interesting that he said it offshore. That's certainly the case. Christine from Adelaide says Mr. Albanese also talked about what he and his wife Jody did. No defence from me. No, we probably could have done without that, I would have thought. But there you are. Jen says, I'm disgusted by Mr. Albanese's comments in the interview, but not surprised after he played another word game. When he called Grace Tame difficult, I'm a disappointed Labor voter. That's true, that was a word game thing. That was a one word game thing too, wasn't it? Yeah. Yeah, it was. Anyway, interesting. All right, thank you for that. Let's have an edition of American Insight with Bill Wyman.
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0: Well, time for another edition of American Insight.

0: Yes. Well, over the weekend, the United States of America celebrated 250 years since the signing of the Declaration of Independence. It was July 4. And while some of the celebrations may have been a little, well, less than enthusiastically attended, as we discussed last week, there are still plenty of fireworks to come from the US President Donald Trump. And the US is a very patriotic country, and July 4 is a big deal. Some of what Donald Trump said was purely to honour the USA, as you might expect from a sitting president in power when the country turns 250 years old.
1: For 2.5 centuries, our American Republic has stood as the crowning achievement of human history. This country is the home of freedom. This is the land of liberty. And this is a flag of the most extraordinary, most exceptional, most incredible nation ever to exist on the face of the earth.
0: Well, there you go. I don't know what the Romans might say about that, or others too, but for that matter. But Trump being Trump, however, his speeches over the weekend were not just celebratory, but also a platform to attack his critics, and albeit via a callback to the language of the 1950s by declaring them to be communists.
1: America will never be

0: a communist country. Won't happen. Communism is a loser, and it always will be. The communist system is the opposite of the American system, and the communist system has never worked. Our warriors did not fight communism on battlefields across the world, only to have that menace rear its ugly head right back here in America. We're not going to let it happen.
1: Well, there you go. Joining us once again to discuss whether or not there are indeed Reds under the bed, as well as the wider American situation, is Bill Wyman, former Assistant Managing Editor of National Public Radio in Washington. Bill, good evening to you. Welcome back.
2: Good evening, Phil. How are you?
1: Oh, well, congratulations on July 4th. I mean, Americans are patriotic. No, the Americans are patriotic people, aren't they? And, around the world there would have been Americans celebrating July 4th. It's a big day, isn't it?
2: It really honestly is, and it's a day when honestly, all cynicism aside, most people do take the time off. Of course, you know, there's the traditional sort of cliched American thing of a picnic with strawberry shortcake and apple pie and this sort of thing, but everyone loves a good set of fireworks. It's just like here in Sydney on New Year's, but, you know, there's communities all over the place, a lot of kids playing with fireworks when they shouldn't. And it's seen as a nice day for sports and barbecues and things like this in the middle of summer. So, yes, definitely.
1: That's right. And Taylor and Travis got married. There was
2: there was
1: a lot going on, Bill.
2: There sure was. And boy, and I'll just speaking as a media professional, there still have not been photos and leaks from that thing in Madison Square Garden.
1: I know.
2: It really shows you what an amazing manager Taylor Swift is. I saw her show here in Sydney a couple of years ago, and it was really just a magnificent, magnificently organized affair. And she pulled off the same the same sort of elan at this thing, which did take a little bit of notice away from the 4th of July celebrations on the National Mall.
1: Yeah, the weather interrupted things, and well, you can't blame Donald Trump for that, and so on. But there did seem to be, in the end, quite a few people who turned up and who wandered around the state fair and so on. I mean, there've probably been better times, it's fair to say, in America, haven't there, Bill? I mean, if there is a mood in America, it's one where, you know, it's a sharply divided one, isn't it? And there doesn't seem to be any coming together at all, is it? And that's, I suppose, you know, there've probably been bigger days in America when they at least felt they were all on the same path together. Not so much these days.
2: I think that's really true. And I think there's two separate things going on. One, we should not overlook the fact that this was an incredibly incompetently poorly designed and ill-conceived operation from start to finish. I think I mentioned last week, I literally lived across the street from the mall when I lived in Washington, D.C. It was my backyard. I know about the Folk Fest. I know about everything that goes on there every week. And the whole thing in the middle of summer, put up no tents, no shade, anything beside those narrow little block things they put around the mall, around each block. You could see these shots of these poor people trying to get a little bit of shade in the middle of the beating down sun. I kept seeing it was 100 degrees in Washington, which is what, pretty close to 40 degrees here.
1: Yeah.
2: It's also humid, and everything looked very tacky and thrown together. And there's also some other stuff going on that's more in the weeds, but apparently there are only two entrances onto the mall, and understand that it's several kilometers long. And so you're really forcing people into bottlenecks. And I guess at one point they had to clear the mall, force everyone out, and then they had to let them back in. And there's these all sorts of, you know, and the one of the things I think most people feel bad about in America, the so-called mega movement, is a lot of these people are, they're the people that P.T. Barnum looked at with fondness 100 years ago. They're marks, and they're people they can be sluiced out of their money, which you've seen with all the Trump cryptocurrency scams. And this sort of thing, all these poor people trooping down there, they're not allowed to take coolers in, not allowed to take water bottles in, not allowed to take chairs in. And it just seemed like kind of a miserable event, to tell you the truth. And then the fireworks, for Christ's sake, didn't come on until midnight. And it's sort of a tradition here in Sydney to do fireworks at midnight, and of course on New Year's Eve everywhere. 4th of July, parents have their kids. the sun goes down and they put the fireworks on. That's

0: the way it works in America. And the whole, I've been to the fireworks on the mall, six or seven times. I've been to the mall, fireworks on the mall with high government officials, believe it or not. And everyone knows how the fireworks go. And the fact that they didn't put them on till midnight is just really cruel to all the people there, I think. Oh, and can I mention one thing too? That this is the second point I wanted to make. And this comes up a lot, and forgive me if I'm parsing this too closely, but this idea that America is a divided country. Well, it's true, I guess, in a very reductive sense. But the phrase kind of bugs me a little bit, and this isn't the best metaphor in the world, but just imagine there's a restaurant in your hometown. Everyone goes to the restaurant. Everyone's always gone to the restaurant. Everyone's happy with the restaurant. But over time, there's a table or two at the end of the restaurant, and there's a bunch of jerks down there. And just over time, they get more and more loud, more and more boisterous. They're pinching the waitress's butt, and they're not paying for their meals, and they're just causing a lot of trouble. And you could say that the restaurant was divided. You could say that the restaurant was polarized, but really what was going on is there's a bunch of jerks in the corner that are ruining things for everyone. And I kind of feel like that's something that's lost in America sometimes. The Democrats aren't getting up and being demagogic and talking about communism and spreading hate. We haven't even mentioned the march of the Patriot Front, which was all over DC. I don't know if you heard about that, but several
1: Yeah, I
0: hundred
1: did.
0: Americans. Then they're basically Nazis and fascists, and they had these big white masks, and they're trooping around the city and crowding onto the suburbs and terrorizing people. That's not, it's not like there's two groups doing that. There's one group doing that. And and Trump's bumptious and hateful speech, of course Democrats make mistakes. Of course, MSNBC is comes from the left side of the political spectrum, but none of that is comparable to what the Trump administration does, or what his Amen Corner in those new right-wing media networks and on Fox News do. So it is true that the country's paralyzed but polarized, but let's remember that there's something else going on besides polarization.
1: Yes, the New York I mean I mentioned Trump's speech, part celebration, one part attack, as he was using the word the threat of communism, which did seem like a dated reference, but it was probably, I suppose, referencing people like the New York mayor, the Democratic mayor, Zohran Mamdani, who had some choice words himself to say about America's 250th anniversary.
2: You each hold a special power. The power to determine what America means. The powerful have always known their answer. America, in their view, is an arena of supremacy, where only a select few are allowed freedom, where not all are created equal. America, if you ask them, becomes less the more people it welcomes. America, they will tell you, belongs only to those with the right accent or the right shade of skin. The rest of us, they insist, should be grateful for merely being allowed to visit. How small they are. How weak. How unoriginal. At every moment in our past, those who led through exclusion and isolation have tried to win power and enrich themselves by turning us against one another.
1: Yes, he's not necessarily got a lot of fans in the wider Democrat Party, does he, Bill?
0: Well, I think he does, and he walks a very fine line, and now there is a split in the Democratic Party along these lines, and I have to say, as someone who I obviously I'm not I don't adhere to either political party, but right now America is in a fraught time, and I think a lot of people who are either detached from politics or in the middle are rooting for the Democrats just because we want the country to get back
1: To what it was.
0: on. Yeah, on the straight and narrow. And it's funny because again, I also have to be honest though, I'm from Berkeley, I worked in the alternative press, and I think, most people would say, oh, Bill comes from the left, but I can definitely say I know it well. And this thing of the word socialism in America, it's kind of a bad word in a way that it is in a lot of other places, okay? And the reason is it's equated with communism, which of course is ridiculous. It's just absurd. And the only people who get into that who say it are people like Trump who are trying to rouse people that they don't think are very smart, to be frank. And it's also being used in a sort of trolling way. And this is why Trump really wanted to run against Bernie Sanders, because he would love that people on the always equate communism and socialism. Now, part of the problem is that

0: Democrats are very bad at politics a lot of the time, I think a smarter politician, forgive me for saying this, than Mamdani and some of these other people would just not use that word. They can advocate what they want. They can say, look, we like Social Security. That protects older people from dying of starvation. We like Medicare. That prevents older people from dying in the streets without medical care. These are socialist programs, but you don't need to use that word. And so a lot of people roll their eyes, and this is why people like Chuck Schumer, who's the leader of the Democrats in the Senate, get mad about stuff like this. That said, Mamdani is almost an exception because he is such a charismatic speaker. He's such a great figure, and he seems to be exceedingly competent. Okay. So now, at the same time, they're also worried about creating a monster. Now, what we just had these primaries in New York State and in Colorado, and three people that he w very much backed. Knocked, I guess in two cases, they knocked out a longtime Democratic incumbent in the primary. Okay. Now, these are all what we call congressional districts that are very Democratic. Okay. So they don't really represent the district changing or anything like this. It's just an internecine fight in the Democratic Party. And there's a number of issues. There's obviously upset about the disparate wealth distribution in America, but also there's also an undercurrent of displeasure with the way a big Israeli political action committee is rewarding pro-Israeli politicians and punishing those who would dare criticize Israel. Now, at least one of them has said some pretty off-the-wall things in the past, and is not going to help the Democrats because the Republicans are very good at what's called nationalizing the races. They take some obscure remark that an obscure politician said in a corner of the United States and try to turn it into a national phenomenon. So you're going to see a lot of that. I'm not too sure this represents a wave because we're talking about incredibly Democratic districts. These are, forgive me, I don't have this straight, but I think the one in Colorado is plus Democrat by 30 points, okay, which is pretty extreme. And we also have to remember that Colorado has a lot of very, very conservative members of Congress as well. So these are very urban, and the one in New York is represents Harlem, which is the famously black and very, very left congressional district in New York City. So,
1: Hey, I was
0: but
1: gonna,
0: it,
1: I was gonna, yeah, go on, sorry.
0: I'm just the last thing, and but the whole thing about using the word communism, it's just such a stupid thing to say. There's nothing to do with communists in the United States, and speeches again. I used to be a reporter in Berkeley, and I literally went to the convention of the Communist Party USA with the mayor of Berkeley once when I was about 21 years old. And so, outside of that, which was a very long time ago in a very, very radical enclave of America, the word communism has literally not been heard. And but every time you hear the word socialism, the Republicans are going to want to use that. And because there's this whole trolling now going on in American politics, you're going to hear it a lot.
1: Yes, it's a much more negative word in America than it is in other parts of the world. That's for sure. Hey, is the well since last we spoke, the news broke that Donald Trump had been personally and well has personally enriched himself to the tune of some $2 billion, according to the New York Times, from cryptocurrency ventures and other businesses and selling coins and so on. In other times, you might think this would be looked at with extremely dim eyes, but is it going to damage Trump or not, do you think?
0: Well, it's really funny because he really is a political genius, and one of the sort of magic keys that these guys figured out is that once you've been doing corrupt things, do 100 corrupt things. So he's basically just flooding the zone with all this stuff. So many of them are, I mean, almost literally unthinkable and literally never heard, been heard of before in American politics. And there's a couple things going on with crypto. People should know that there's these so-called, I don't want to use the word legitimate, but let's say basic crypto companies, okay, which actually have a product. But Trump has this thing going on with these meme coins that don't mean anything at all.
1: No.
0: Yet they're just like baseball trading cards, except you don't even get the card. And what the study just found is that either 75 or 80% of the people who invest in this stuff lost money. They lost an average, I think, of 4,000 each, nearly a million people. Those are all Trump fans. So, you know.

0: people talk about Democrats raising taxes and stuff like this, Donald Trump just exacted a tax on nearly a million of his supporters to the tune of $4,000 a piece. And the final thing, and again, it just shows you that how the press gets worn down on this, is that first of all, you have to explain the crypto itself is a little sketchy. It's unclear what its efficacy is. That's one thing. He's been doing that. And then his family has been doing things we don't even know. I mean, there's Melania and Barron is doing stuff. And then you have this level of the meme coin, which is literally nothing but just giving Trump money for n literally nothing. And then we still don't know, once you learn how to do crypto, you have these people like, if you recall, and again, back on the subject of all this corruption, remember we kidnapped the president of Venezuela and charged him with drug trafficking. Well, we had already convicted the president of Honduras of drug trafficking. Okay, so he was in prison. Trump pardoned him. Okay, so gee, how do you think that guy, let's just speculate here and say, just knowing what we know about Trump, you might think that, gee, maybe some money changed hands somewhere. And of course, if it did, it came in through crypto. And so there's stuff in crypto that we don't even know that might be going to Trump on top of all this. So this is, I say, it's the tip of the iceberg, but what we know represents $2 billion, none of which he has any business doing as president. And he has no business selling Trump hats with the presidential seal, which he does, and marketing himself the way he does, as his wife does, and as his son does, his youngest son, and also, of course, his two oldest sons. It's quite a
1: No,
0: mess.
1: anyway, that's right, but you're right. It doesn't seem to have doesn't seem to hurt him at all.
0: No.
1: Meanwhile, the Iran conflict seems to continue. It's hard to, the information is so scant to come by. Reports out of the Washington Post suggest that Israel may have been looking to assassinate Iran's negotiators here to try and torpedo a peace deal. If true, this would be an appalling act, you'd think, which wouldn't do much for US-Israel and US-Iran relationships, Bill.
0: No, I think it wouldn't. And, we're talking about two very unhinged leaders right now. Benjamin Netanyahu, like Trump, was operating at a level of corruption and political, I guess, manipulation that we just never seen before. And of course, since the Gaza attack, things have just gone completely off the rails in Israel. And in terms of any sort of people holding Netanyahu back. And we don't know 100% if that was true, but I know myself, I was kind of watching the big funerals they were holding in Iran, worried that there could be some sort of attack there. If the new leader appeared, it's very much in Israel's playbook to say, hey, this guy's an enemy of ours. People should know they shouldn't be around him. We're going to bomb. And fortunately, that didn't happen. I think that'd be
1: No,
0: disaster.
1: and mind you, he hasn't appeared either, so.
0: Right. And it's really true. We don't know, is he hurt or something, or is he just being smart? Because I think that they want him to appear, and I think they'll just blow him up if they have the chance. And meanwhile, you do have all these heartbreaking scenes. We have to remember, yes, Iran is run by an awful regime, by awful people who are dictators and fanatics, et cetera, but there's also, what, 90 million people, probably 88 million of whom are just really good people that just want to raise their kids and live life the way we do, and they're the ones victimized by this, including the hundreds of families who lost young children in these bombs the United States and Israel mistakenly bombed, dropped on the school. And we shouldn't forget stuff like this, that the level of response we've seen from both Israel and the United States, it's just really unjustified. It's way out of proportion. And of course, when it comes to tons of families who lost, young children in these bombs, the United States and Israel mistakenly dropped on the school. And we shouldn't forget stuff like this, that the level of response we've seen from both Israel and the United States, it's just really unjustified. It's way out of proportion. And of course, when it comes to Trump, it's, completely mystifyingly justified and contradictorily justified. And I think most people, I think, would feel better if we knew exactly why America was doing this. We know why, basically, that Netanyahu persuaded Trump to do it, and he thought he could get away with it and make it simple. Here we are, what, for more than 4 months later. Yes, oil prices have come down, but they're still a lot higher than they were at the turn of the year. Let's be honest about that.

0: And time will tell as
1: Sure.
0: the strait is still not fully open. So we'll
1: Okay.
0: see what
1: Bill, another July 4th has passed. There'll be another. Appreciate your
0: happens.
1: time. Appreciate your time tonight.
0: I always enjoy it. Thank you, Phil.

0: Yes. Well, there we are. All right. That's about it for me. I've got to get out of here. But Trevor's going to look after you after this. Good day, Trev.
1: Hello, Phil.
0: Hello. How are you doing?
1: Good. I heard you speaking a little bit about space junk earlier and the bits that fell just recently. So on the program this morning, we're going to investigate space junk, how much there is, who belongs to it.
0: Yeah. And what are they going to pick it up?
1: Well, what are they going to do about it? Is there any responsibility to be held by the people that put it up there if it falls down?
0: Doesn't seem to be.
1: Well, I know. Does that mean that there is there space law by which there is somebody that says you can pick that up, and if you don't pick it up, you'll get a fine?
0: I reckon there's got to be your name and date of birth stamped on every bit of it so that when it comes down here, we know whose it is.
1: There will be an awful lot of Musk written on it.
0: Well, exactly. Because he says he's going to have tens of thousands of these satellites up there. Well, they've got to all fall down to Earth, don't they?
1: Well, once upon a time, there was only one satellite, and that was the moon, right?
0: Yeah.
1: 70 years ago. Now there's more than 15,000.
0: Remember when Australia launched OSAT? Remember that?
1: It was a big deal.
0: Oh, it was massive. We watched the rocket go up and everything. We thought it was it's nothing.
1: Did we?
0: It's nothing.
1: That's nothing by comparison.
0: Nothing.
1: So if anyone's got any questions they'd like to ask about space junk or who's responsible for it, we'll take calls and we'll talk about that in, I don't know, probably about 35, 40, 45, maybe 50 minutes.
0: The countdown begins.
1: Something like that.
0: 10, 9. Yeah.
1: It's 7.
0: See you, Trev. Bye-bye. Hey, you and I'll talk tomorrow.
2: In your neighbourhood, there's lots of chances for transmission. Neil's isolated from all of that.
3: Around the nation,
4: thousands gathering at Federation Square.
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7: ABC News with David Rollins. Shadow Foreign Affairs Minister Ted O'Brien says China's missile test in the Pacific Ocean is not welcome. Australia was among countries notified by the Chinese government that a missile test in the Pacific with a dummy warhead would be conducted within 24 hours. State news agency Xinhua has reported that a strategic missile was launched from a submarine and landed in a target area in the Pacific. Echoing the view of the federal government, Mr. O'Brien says the coalition wants to see a region that's peaceful and stable.
8: We share this region. We want it to be a peaceful one. We do not believe that it is welcome or helpful or an act of stability to have missiles sent into our region.
7: The Tibetan government has used the Dalai Lama's 91st birthday to accuse China of stepping up efforts to erase Tibetan identity. South Asia correspondent Rachel Clayton takes up the story.
9: The Tibetan government in exile has condemned Beijing's new ethnic unity law, which came into force last week. It says the legislation is aimed at assimilating Tibetans by weakening their language, religion and culture under the banner of national unity. The Chinese government says the law is needed to combat separatist movements overseas. The criticism comes a year after the Dalai Lama announced his successor will be appointed by his officials. Beijing rejected that statement, saying the next leader would come from inside China and be approved by the government. Rachel Clayton.

0: Houston, ABC News.
1: Hamas says it's dissolved its de facto government in Gaza, signalling it's ready to hand over to a group of Palestinian technocrats as part of a US-backed peace deal with Israel. The group's promise to end the body overseeing ministries is a key part of the plan for a post-war Gaza set out by President Donald Trump after the start of a fragile ceasefire in October. Hamas says the ministries themselves and the staff it's appointed will remain in place while it will still oversee security and policing in the parts of Gaza it controls. Tech giant Meta has defended its approach to hateful content at the Royal Commission on Anti-Semitism and Social Cohesion, saying it must balance safety with over-policing. Gavin Coote has more.
2: Meta, the parent company in the US, they've made the point that they have voluntarily come before the commission, and Ben Good, the global director of policy based in the US, gave evidence via video link. Now, what happened since January 2025? Mark Zuckerberg made a video sort of proclaiming that they were moving away to more community-based, user-based reporting, and in their own words, is more a reactive approach. They're picking up on things after the fact, the users are reporting it. But Ben Good actually defended that model. He said, it's meant that we are not risking over-policing and over-regulating what is going online. He argued that actually was counterproductive.
1: An Australian rules football club in Melbourne has paid tribute to a player who died after suffering critical head injuries during a local match. Nathan Fitzgerald was playing in a reserves game in Laylaw on Saturday afternoon when he sustained multiple head knocks in quick succession. Epping Football Netball Club has confirmed the 27-year-old's death, posting "Rest in peace and love, Fitzy" on social media. Club president Luke DeVincentis is calling for the use of artificial cricket pitches on suburban football grounds to be reassessed, while a fundraiser has been set up to support Mr. Fitzgerald's family, with more than $70,000 donated so far. The Minns government in New South Wales has ordered an independent review into Child Protection Authority's interactions with the Central Coast family in the lead-up to the alleged murder of a four-year-old boy. The child's body was discovered on Saturday afternoon, triggered after his mother attended the local police station. She was charged with domestic violence murder, and police sources have told the ABC that cannibalism will form part of the investigation. Families and Communities Services Minister Kate Washington says the review will be conducted by a retired judge and expose any failings so that lessons can be learned.
3: The review will examine the department's previous contact with the family, why the child was living with the mother, whether departmental decisions and actions were appropriate, and whether the department could have done more to protect this child.
1: US President Donald Trump has confirmed he asked FIFA chief Gianni Infantino to review a red card against American striker Falaron Balogun and that he does not think the decision was fair. The president has also called into question the integrity of the referee presiding over the round of 32 World Cup match against Bosnia and Herzegovina.
4: The forecast for Tasmania for Tuesday, isolated showers about the west, south and east, mainly coastal. Fine and mostly sunny elsewhere after areas of morning frost and possible valley fog. Light and variable winds throughout the day. In Hobart, a possible late shower with a top of 13 degrees.
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10: And good morning. 6 minutes past two, 6 minutes past midnight in Western Australia, and it's 24 minutes to two in South Australia and in the Northern Territory. Welcome back, Mick. Mick's back from leave. So say howdy. Welcome him back when you give us a ring. Before we play, I need to tell you this. On the morning of Tuesday, July 28, we'll be broadcasting live from the Melbourne Museum, where we're showcasing an exhibition called Rome, Empire, Power and People. For those people outside Victoria, you can tune in, but you can also go in the running to win a travel voucher for flights and accommodation for you and a friend to come to Melbourne for the outside broadcast, that particular show, which will be our second last one. It will be. Well, mine anyway. You need to text the keyword that I give to you right now. So I'm going to give you a keyword now, okay, to be in the running, to be able to win that package. The keyword is people. So right now, for the next 15 minutes, you can text people to 0437 774 774, and you'll go in the running to be the person that wins that voucher for you and somebody else to come along and see that outside broadcast. So you need to text people now on 0437 774 774, and you got 15 minutes, no more and no less. 15 minutes is what you have to do it. So start now, and we will also play while you're doing that. So if you want to come and play, as always, five questions to be answered. One, two, three, four, five questions to be answered. There's a clue as to what the theme is, hidden somewhere in the song I'm about to play. You need to tell me the name of the band performing the song, which it could be the name of the band. It could be the title of the song. It could be something within the song that gives you a clue as to what the theme is. 1-300-800-222 if you want to come and play. 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Later on, we will investigate and take a look at space junk, because Phil spoke a little bit about it earlier in his science spot with the recent bit of space junk that fell, landed in the ocean and got washed up. So we'll talk a bit about that, but also about space junk in general. So if you've got any questions you want to ask about that, keep it in mind, because we'll do that very, very soon. But right now, though, we will play. And to do it, you ring 1-300-800-222. Text us on 0437 774 774. And just a reminder, you've got about another 12 minutes to text people if you want to be in the running for those tickets to come to that outside broadcast. Tell us the name of the band performing this particular tune, and it does all begin.

0: The song is Under the Bridge. All we need to know is who's performing that particular tune, and the morning will begin. Oh, yes, it will. Let's have a chat with Dennis. Hello, Dennis.
1: Good morning, TC. How are you?
0: I'm well, thank you. What do you think would be the name of the band performing that song?
1: I was struggling to find a poke fun at the name, but then I thought you might mark me wrong and I'd be out of the contest.
0: So yeah.
1: The real answer is the Red Hot Chili Peppers.
0: It is the Red Hot Chili Peppers. Very good. That's a very anthemic sort of a quieter tune for the Red Hot Chili Peppers.
1: Yeah, could barely pick out. Well, no, Flea's in there, I know, but you know, yes, you got to have a breather between sets, maybe.
0: Isn't Flea the best?
1: Well, at least he's Australian. I mean, we can say that for him.
0: Yeah, but he's just like rock and roll to the hilt, to the T, is Flea.
1: And I did watch part of their concert when they last toured Australia, and I was amazed that these guys, perhaps my age,
0: yeah,
1: were older, I don't know, would so energetic on stage.
0: Flea was also a character in an animation series. It was the Wild Somebodies. I can't remember what it was, but it was he played the baby in it, and it was hilarious. If someone can send me a text and remind me, it was called the Wild Thornberrys, the Wild Someones, like that.
1: I'll have to look into that.
0: It was, and I'm just trying, it was by the
1: so
0: same.
1: He was, you're going to say he was voicing the animated character?
0: Yes.
1: Okay. Gotcha.
0: It was really good. Someone will ring up and tell us what it is. Anyway, so because you identified the Red Hot Chili Peppers doing that song, you can choose the questions. You can have a where question, a who question, a what question, a when question, or an if question.
1: I'm going to get the if, but first I've got to ask you this question. When I first started listening to you, and I'm sorry to see you going, and I vote for Pav to be your replacement, but when I first started listening to you, I remember it was kind of like a battle of Sting, and I was new to the show, and there was two different announcers, and you were one of them, and there was the Blue Turtles guy, and then there was the Little Wing guy, and you used to play Little Sting's Little Wing, and I thought that was so delightful.
0: Well, what did I play?
1: Well, Little Wing by, you know, the Sting version of the, I think it's a Jimi Hendrix song, wasn't
0: yeah,
1: it?
0: Yeah, yeah, yeah.
1: I think it's called Little Wing. I don't know. That's what I was going to ask you. When was that? Because I was guessing around 2012.
0: So it was me and who?
1: Well, the other guy. Who cares what his name was?
0: Oh, Rod Quinn.
1: Yeah, I'm kidding. But Rod used to play the Dream of the Blue Turtles on his introduction.
0: Oh, well, I see.
1: And you used to play Sting's Little Wing. Sting's version of, I'm sure it was the Jimi Hendrix Little Wing, maybe?
0: As the intro, like the intro to the program.
1: Yeah, yeah, it was fantastic. I didn't know what it was. It sounded a little bit familiar, and it took me forever to work out what it was.
0: Because I think Pav made those. To be honest, I can't remember it. I do remember we played some Dolly Parton ones.
1: I don't remember that one.
0: Actually, if anyone remembers, I'll get them to send in a text, Dennis, because there are people that remember the program better than I do.
1: Brilliant, because yeah, I would love to hear that once more before you depart on your, you know, on your introduction.
0: We'll fish around in the archives and see what we can find.
1: Groovy. Okay, if, please.
0: If question. If Sweeney Todd provides the meat for the pies, then who bakes them?
1: Oh, I chose poorly tonight. I don't know. It's his wife, but I don't know her name.
0: It's not his wife.
1: Oh, okay. Well, I was wrong on both counts.
0: That doesn't matter. Thanks for the call, Dennis.
1: Thank you, mate. I love your show. Bye.
0: Thank you. 1-300-800-222 is the number if you want to give us a call. It's so the question is this. If Sweeney Todd provides the meat for the pies, then who bakes them is what we need to know this morning. Who does the baking? Hello, Andrew.
2: G'day, Tribble.
0: Hey, Andrew.
2: That's my name.
0: The question is this. If Sweeney Todd provides the meat for the pies, then who bakes them?
2: I don't know the answer.
0: Yeah. Well, thank you anyway for giving us a ring. Thank you. Hi, Trevor. I expect to fall asleep before your space junk discussion begins, but this may remind me to listen back to it. I was going to write here about the launch of what was to be Australia's Oscar satellite, and why, due to our laws, it was given to the USA to be launched, but don't recall enough details. Well, have a look, Davo, and we'll see if we can get an answer to that question for you. Hello, Justin.
3: G'day, Trevor. How are you?
0: You didn't ring in first today.
3: No. I knew the song. I knew it straight away.
0: Yeah, it's a pretty well-known one, isn't
3: it? Now, your question before, the flea, right? He is a member of the Wild Thornberrys.
0: That's it. Which was made by the same people that did the one with all the little children.
3: The Rugrats.
0: Rugrats. It was made by the same people, wasn't it?
3: Yes, it was, yes. Yeah. And it was also produced by Nickelodeon as well, too.
0: It's very funny.
3: I used to watch it when I was a little kid. I used to watch the Wild Thornberrys, Rugrats. I remind myself of Tommy.
0: Yes, it's, we all. I guess we all have those. I used to watch as an adult and thought it was just really funny.
3: Yeah, I remind myself of Tommy or Chucky.
0: Oh, and somebody said that Tim Curry was the voice of the father, which is pretty good too.
3: He was.
0: But did the baby character that Flea played, did he actually talk or just make noises?
3: He just made noises.
0: Yeah, I thought so. It was worked out well. Anyway, Justin, the question is this. If Sweeney Todd provides the meat for the pies, then who bakes them?
3: Well, if someone provides the meat, it's got to be the baker that bakes them.
0: I know, but we need more than just the baker. We need to know the name of the person.
3: The name. I've got no idea. All I'm going to say it's the baker, and that's all I've got.
0: No, well, it's right to a degree. Just more information needed. Thank you, Justin. No, it's not Sweeney's mum, but I like your idea. Kate knows the answer, and it's not Mrs. Lovett, but thank you. It's a reasonable answer as well. The oven, yeah, sort of, chipper, but really not what we want. Hello, Lindsay.
4: Yeah, hello. How are you?
0: Not so bad. How about yourself?
4: Yeah, got you, Ratfish. By the way, Flea also had a cameo role in the movie Point Break.
0: What did Flea play in Point Break?
4: He played the part of a really bad, like a group of surfers that were trying to beat up and bash up Patrick Swayze.
0: Ah.
4: Yeah, he played the leader of this bunch of really, really, bastard surfers.
0: Yeah. I'm going to have another look at that a bit closer.
4: Yeah, they wouldn't let anyone in the water. Yeah.
0: we'll watch that because I've watched Point Break a few times.
4: It was a good little cameo role he played, yeah.
0: He'd play that part really well.
4: He did, yeah.
0: Really well. I don't know if Flea can surf or not, but he'd play the part well.
4: Yeah, he did.
0: Okay, so the question is this. If Sweeney Todd provides the meat for the pies, then who bakes them, Lindsay?
4: No, I have no idea about that, sorry, mate.
0: Thank you, Lindsay. I will have another look at Point Break.
4: Thank you. See ya.
0: He would do that so well. The angry local at the surf break. Hello, Trev.
5: Hello, Trev, and I'm going to miss you.
0: I'll miss you too. I'll miss everybody, Trev.
5: Well, you know, we are all still alive, so in the world today, if you choose to track me down and I'm in the right mood, I'll respond.
0: As long as you're in the right mood. That's the important bit. Joe from Sale knows. Do you know the answer to this?
5: Well, no, I don't. All I can think of is my favourite baker from the town of Coonabarabra in 1904, Sir Lawrence Olofia.
0: No, it's not. And it's not Sam the baker either.
5: Can I choose another?

0: them, but thank you. Flea was also in Back to the Future as a hoon harassing Marty McFly at the traffic lights, says Leroy in Penrith. Oh, stop texting. Stop texting people to 0437 774 774. That's the cutoff. No more. No, stop texting people because that's the 15 minutes up. No more. If anyone else knows of any films that Flea has appeared in, we might be able to put a list together of cameos. I wonder if he plays anything more than a hoon harassing people. Hello, Bo.
1: Greetings, young Trevor.
0: Although Flea would play hoon harassing people very well.
1: Yeah, I remember before they even made it big, the Red Hot Chilis were in I'm trying to remember the name of the movie. It was about two aging old convicts who got released from prison and they were trying to assimilate back into society and they decided that they didn't like it. It was a comedy and they ended up going back to jail. One of them went to a nightclub one night and everyone was slam dancing. And he's gone, "This is a good band, who is it?" And the girl he was with said, "Oh, this is the Red Hot Chili Peppers." And Flea was on stage with, no shirt on and jumping around like a crazy thing.
0: He's amazing. Oh, apparently, here we go. Flea was in The Big Lebowski as one of the nihilists, says Al from Halls Creek.
1: He's going to be up for a bloody Oscar soon.
0: It's spot Flea. Now, the question is this. Who's got the answer? Yes, Peter in Sydney. That's what we're looking for. If Sweeney Todd provides the meat for the pies, then who bakes them, Bo?
1: I know in the movie it was played by Helen Bonham Carter.
0: Mm-hmm.
1: But I can't for the life of me remember her name. Oh.
0: She's the perfect person to play that role too.
1: Yeah. Well, that whole movie, it was pretty dark.
0: Oh, it is. It's a very dark story. Very dark story.
1: No, I'll just say Mrs. Mac. That'll put everything off Mrs. Mac's mind.
0: Not Mrs. Mac from Smack Pies. Thanks, Bo.
1: No worries. See ya.
0: Apologies to... Is there a pie called a Mrs. Mac Pies? Must be. Hello, Grant.
2: Yeah, g'day, 2C. Yeah. Mick's probably going, "Oh, you'll be here, I'll come back to work, it'll be nice and easy." It's the first 15 minutes, you give him... People ringing him in, people texting him, and he's probably about due for a break now.
0: needs a breather.
2: That's it. Your very first caller, talking about their thing in that movie, and I think it was a little bit more. I think it was their first 12 months of RHCP, if I've got the initials right, when your first caller went.
0: Yeah, I'll
2: better give you the right name, but I also better, try not to put fun at them. If you look at their thing, they weren't quite the same cool group. There was a little bit of a, it's on Facebook or something, I saw some of the thing. If you look at them, a little bit dorky-ish sort of thing in there, the way that they do their band. They've obviously developed their cool, persona. Another film, and you were talking about the baby in Wildthorn, 2015, 16, 17, Baby Driver. He's in the back seat of the gang. The movie where they do the heist of the it's the second part of the gang where Baby Driver's driving and they do the heist of a cash placement and the guy who's protecting it is the Marine guy with the big truck as well.
0: Yeah.
2: And Baby, what's his name? Flea's with one of the guys in the back seat. I'm not sure where he's the one who got the wrong mask or he's the one in the back seat who did, because they said, "I'll get the Mike Myers mask," which was the Halloween mask, but he ends up getting Mike Myers the comedian's mask instead. Have you seen the movie?
0: No, I haven't, but I love the idea of that Flea seems to be popped in there by directors and they go, "Oh, where can we put Flea? We can pop him in there."
2: Yeah. And I didn't know, like the movie, but didn't realise and only read something about it. I thought, that can't be right. Went back and had a look at it. Went back and had a look at the credits. And, sure enough, there he is.
0: There he is. Now, the question, can you help me with this? It's the first question. We haven't even got past this. If Sweeney Todd provides the meat for the pies, then who bakes them?
2: I can't answer it because that's why I prefer

0: Slated it on. One quick thing, being down your way, in the original Point Break, is that actually Bell's line where
1: No, it didn't. The end of it, isn't Bell's. It's Bell's doesn't look anything like that. Number one, there are no palm trees at Bell's Beach. There's no big sign saying Bell's Beach. And Bell's is on cliffs. You walk down these cliffs. It's nothing like it. If you want to know, if it's in Oregon, if you want to know what Bell's looks like, or Winky, if you, Winky Pop, I'm pretty sure they filmed the end of, now I've got to think of the film. I'll think of it in a minute. The one about the skinheads. Mick, what was the film about the skinheads? Romper Stomper, the end of Romper Stomper, where there's a fight between the two central characters on the beach, is filmed at Bell's Beach and Winky Pop, I'm pretty sure. So if you want to know what it looks like, it's in Romper Stomper of all films. Hello, Bob.
2: G'day, Trev. How you doing?
1: Do you know the answer to this question, Bob? Because I'm surprised nobody's got it so far.
2: No, I don't, mate. I was going to say it was Sweeney Todd was the barber.
1: Yes.
2: I think his mum baked the pies.
1: Wasn't his mum?
2: Trev, you mentioned a word, Molly Duca.
1: Yes.
2: Do you know what?
1: Oh, yeah, it's a left-handed boxer.
2: It is. You're right, mate. Good on you.
1: Good on you. Thank you, Bob. I'm pretty sure it's not Sweeney Todd's mum. I'm very sure. Hello, Stuart.
3: Trev, g'day, mate. How you doing?
1: Please help me with this, Stuart. I'm begging you, Stuart.
3: I would like to help you, mate, but I'm not too good. Hey, what's the? Were you pulling the pin, are you?
1: Well, I wouldn't say it's pulling the pin, Stuart.
3: Okay. Were you leaving?
1: I'm retiring.
3: Okay. Well, pulling the pin. Yeah. Hey, Trev, do you want me to ask a personal question? How old are you? About 60?
1: 60. No, five.
3: Okay. Because someone said you're 73. I thought that's not
1: who
3: right.
1: Who said that?
3: I'm not going to say because it's not fair.
1: No, I think I need to know.
3: Pearl from Darwin.
1: Hello, Pearl. Is listening? I'm sure she was just kidding, Stuart.
3: Oh, no, she wasn't. She just, I'm sure he is. I don't think so. Anyway, look, I know you're begging me. You know what we're going to call Flea? Could he get around, doesn't he?
1: Oh, he does. But, Stuart, I've got to move on. You got an answer for me?
3: No, sorry, mate.
1: That's right. Thanks, Stuart. I'm so surprised that this hasn't been answered. I'm really, really surprised. Someone said Flea wasn't in Point Break. It was the lead singer, Anthony Kiedis, with the long black hair, said JC in tweet. Donald, help us out here, please.
4: Yes. You said the character was played by Helen Bonham Carter.
1: Wasn't it?
4: In the movie, but on the stage play years earlier, it was played by Angela Lansbury.
1: That's even better.
4: Not Murder, She Wrote, Murder, She Cooked.
1: Yeah, that's so much better.
4: I'm presuming you're talking about Nellie Lovett.
1: Yes, I am Nellie Lovett. Thank you. Or Mrs. Lovett. I would have taken either.
4: Trevor, have you got a pen and paper next year to write down things that you should do after you retire? After you put the putter in the bag for the final time. Watch Baby Driver. You'll like it. It's good music. It goes fast. It's got Kevin Spacey in it. It's got John Hamm in it. It's great. Watch
1: All
4: it.
1: Right, then. Because Finn told me to watch it, and for some reason it didn't appeal to me, but maybe I need to look at it.
4: Well, watch the first 5 minutes, and then if it's still got you, keep watching it because it just starts with the robbery straight away.
1: So I will.
4: Robbery. They do a few.
1: I've got a picture. Mick's put a picture of Angela Lansbury up there as Mrs. Lovett. She'd do it well because there's that lovely, like, where she's got such a warm, inviting nature.
4: Sinister.
1: But the juxtaposition against what she actually does would be perfect.
4: I remember seeing a photograph of Angela Lansbury the movie company, let's say it was MGM or whoever, the movie studio dinner, and there was Bogart and Bacall and Angela Lansbury, and she was there forever, right from the word go, and she was in some good movies along the way. She was a bit of a looker in her younger years.
1: We have to move on, Donald.
4: Yes, go ahead.
1: Because it's taking us ages. Yes, Russell Crowe was in Romper Stomper. He was very young.
4: He was.
1: And where, who, what, or when?
4: When, please.
1: When Tramp took Lady out to dinner, what were they served at Tony's?
4: Spaghetti and meatballs.
1: They did have spaghetti and meatballs. And there was that lovely scene where they were both sucking on the piece of spaghetti.
4: That's correct.
1: And their lips met. It was romantic. We have a where, a who, and a what.
4: What, please.
1: What. What do the Hamiltons order for their evening meal after arriving late at the Fawlty Towers Hotel, and they ordered it to have with two rare steaks?
4: Mushy peas.
1: Not mushy peas, but a lovely thought, Donald. Thank you. Mrs. McPies are definitely a pie company in Perth. Thank you. Not bad, says there. But as we have discussed on other occasions, that New Zealand has the best pies. New Zealand, best pies. Anywhere in the world, New Zealand pies. Hello, George.
5: Hello, Trevor. You might have me cut off because my battery, I realise, is just about to run down on me.
1: Oh, that's no good. Well,
5: a slight to you that you won't hear me anymore. And sorry to hear you going. I might try and make it down to Melbourne even if I don't win the prize.
1: Oh, no, it'd be lovely. Now, the question that's sitting on the table is this. What do the Hamiltons order for their evening meal after arriving late at the Fawlty Towers Hotel to have with their two rare steaks?
5: I cannot remember this. I haven't seen this for such a long time. What would they have with rare steaks? Raw eggs?
1: No, not raw eggs, but thank you, George. Yes, Leroy in Penrith. That's what I'm looking for. She was serious, Trevor. You're 73. Well, I'm not. Romper Stomper was filmed at Point Addis, not at Bell's. Was it at Point Addis? Oh, thank you. I thought that it was at Bell's. Actually, when you say that, you're right, because they don't go down the cliffs. They just go out. It was a wild last scene, though. Thank you for pointing that out to me. Let's have a chat with Sam. Hello, Sam.
6: Morning, Trevor. How you going?
1: Now, Harry in the Bay has this exactly right. Joe from Sale, yes, you're right, and you're giving what we look for. No, that's not the theme. I'd like to point out that all of you that are texting in with the theme, you're not quite right. I can't explain it. Anyway, Sam, the question is, what do the Hamiltons order for their evening meal after arriving late at the Fawlty Towers Hotel to have with two rare steaks?
6: Would it be potatoes?
1: Not potatoes. It's a logical thought, but it's not potatoes. So thank you. Thank you, Harry, for that little note, because that's quite funny. Ray, hello.
7: Hi, how you going there?
1: What did they have, Ray?
7: A Waldorf salad.
1: They did have a Waldorf salad. And as when they ordered it, I love the fact, and Harry has pointed out, that I think Basil says, I'm sorry, we're all out of Waldorfs.
7: Yeah. Well, if you can't make a Waldorf salad, you can't have it.
1: That was so funny. Sorry, we have no Waldorfs. So, yes, Annette knew that it was Waldorf salad. Alan Mackay knew that it was a Waldorf salad. Two questions left, Ray.
7: Right.
1: Would you like the where or the who?
7: The who, please.
1: The who. It's a snippet from a song.
7: Good. I'll bomb out now.
1: I might make it a little bit easy, I reckon. Do you think I should make it a little bit easy?
7: Well, I never get these anyway, whether they're easy or hard.
1: Well, I'm going to give the longer snippet. I was going to make it a shorter one, but I might make it the longer one. Are you prepared and ready?
7: Well, as can be expected.
1: As ready as you can ever be. Here we go. What's the name of the song that little snippet is from? 1-300-800-222. What's the name of the song? Give us a call.
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8: Lucy Braden. Back today from 4 p.m.
10: Now we're talking.
8: 936 ABC Hobart.
1: 1-300-800-222. This is a snippet from a song. We just need to know the song. Hello, Ray. What is it?
7: How you going? I haven't a clue.
1: Ah, but it was good talking to you.
7: Thanks a lot.
1: Thank you.
7: I'm sorry to see you going.
1: Good on you, mate. Catch you. Lots of people giving suggestions is the theme. I need it. Oh, no, Peter, that's close, but you gave me too much information. Matt. Hello, Matt.
10: Hello, Trev.
1: Did you know that it was a Waldorf salad?
10: I did. I also knew about Mrs. Lovett, but this song, I know not.
1: No, because the other thing was that they do you remember what they ordered drink-wise?
10: Screwdrivers.
1: No, I just said that it was cocktails. So they actually ordered screwdrivers.
10: I watched all, I think it's only 14 episodes, but I watched the whole lot only 6 months ago. It was great.
1: Oh, okay. Oh, very good.
10: Not the first time watch, but re-watches.
1: Now, apparently the other Trevor Chappell is 73. The cricketer is 73. So that's why they might have thought I was 73. Anyway, it doesn't really
10: matter. You roll right arm fast?
1: Doesn't really matter, Matt. Hey, listen, Matt, I'll play the song. You don't know it. Do you know?
10: You know what? I do, but it's not on the tip of my... It's nowhere near the tip of my tongue.
1: Okay. I'll catch you later then. Harry, no, it's not Ship of Fools, but I understand what you're talking about, but it's not right. Joe in Sale knows what it is. Jackie, no, similarly. You're sort of around the right area, but Donald knows, as does another person that sent a text in. Unfortunately, oh, now it's gone a bit bonkers. Lots of people do know. Let's see if our friend Helen knows. Hello, Helen.
11: Good morning, Trevor. How are you?
1: I'm going well. How about yourself?
11: I'm going well too, thank you.
1: I'm pleased to hear that. Now, if I play this little bit from the song, Helen, do you think you may be able to give us the answer?
11: I'll have a guess.
1: Okay. Well, do you want? Can I play it first?
11: Yes, please.
1: Okay, here we go. What do you reckon?
11: Sounds familiar. I've got a guess, but I don't think it's right.
1: Hmm.
11: You're Addicted to Love.
1: It's a good song. It's not the one, though, Helen.
11: Okay, thank you.
1: All right, I'll talk to you soon.
11: Yep.
1: Bye-bye. Two screwdrivers is what they had. Two vodkas and orange and forget the screwdrivers, says Harry. Mo. That reminds us, Scott Goodings is going to join us to take a look at TV at the end of the week. And we're going to take a look at the television programs that left at just the right time. They didn't go for too long. They didn't go for too short. They finished the series at just the right time. So we'll talk about that later. Well, not today. That's with Scott Goodings at the end of the week. Hello, Mo.
12: Oh, greetings, Trevor.
1: What do you think this song is?
12: I'll keep it very snappy because I know you're on a time crunch.
1: Well, it's just because we just got another guest to talk to. And you see... Do you remember the other week, last week, were you listening when I had six questions and we only got through three? Like, it was an hour it took to get three questions.
12: I know, matey, but what are they going to do, fight?
1: It's a bit late now, really, isn't it, Mo?
12: I know. You can go crazy now.
1: Well, I could go nuts and just do whatever I like. Well, sort of did whatever I liked anyway, Mo. Now, Mo, I'll play this. What do you reckon?
12: Can I have another piece of chocolate cake?
1: What's the name of the song, though?
12: Chocolate Cake by Crowded House.
1: Thank you, Mo. I thought that was going to be hard because I personally don't remember that song particularly well.
12: Oh, right. I really like that one.
1: Neil Finn
12: was really good in it.
1: it fitted in with the theme for the day. Now, last question. Are you ready?
12: Yeah.
1: Where did I see a werewolf with a Chinese menu in his hand? And what is he going to get?
12: Oh, yeah.
1: If you sing it.
12: Yeah, I know.
1: And his hair was purple, by the way.
12: Oh, I know this one. He was doing the...
1: So where did I see a werewolf with a Chinese menu is in his hand? And what is it going to get?
12: I saw a werewolf in London... He was, I'm going to bomb out. I know it. I know. I could. I. he was, it's right on the tip of my tongue. Anyway, I'll pass it on to somebody else.
1: Good on you, Mo. Thank you. I'll explain the hair was purple bit in just a little bit, in just a little while. I said, did I say little twice then? That's what happened, Mick, while you're away. I was picked up because I say little a lot, apparently. Hello, Ellie. Hello, Ellie.
13: Hello.
1: Hello. Ellie.
13: Yes?
1: Where did I see a werewolf with a Chinese menu in his hand? And what is he going to get?
13: I think it's in London, but I don't know what he's going to get.
1: I need more. I need a lot more. But thank you, Ellie, for joining us. Who's next? Tony in Cronulla is next. Hello, Tony.
14: Hey, Trevor. How are you going?
1: Tony, where did I see a werewolf with a Chinese menu in his hand? And what is he going to get?
14: I know it's in, I don't remember the terminology, but it's Soho. It could be the roads, the streets of Soho or something like that. Soho?
1: I need
14: in
1: more than that.
14: So, it's in London, Soho.
1: No.
14: I know he's getting a brief Chow Mein, though.
1: Yes, he is getting that. Yeah, what's
14: he's
1: he doing?
14: Rain.
1: Yeah, I'll give you a little bit more of a hint. What's
14: Probably
1: he...
14: Rain.
1: What's he doing in Soho?
14: Oh, God. It's so obvious, walking.
1: I'm going to give you that because you said Soho. The correct...
14: He's walking through the streets of Soho.
1: Yeah, because I did say where and I didn't ask you for any more information. So he was in Soho and he was looking for a dish of beef chow mein.
14: Yeah, Chinese meal, a menu in his hand.
1: Walking through the streets of Soho in the rain.
14: Rain, yeah.
1: He was looking for a dish of beef chow mein.
14: Yes.
1: I'll give you that. And then he was going to Lee Ho Fook's.
14: Who wrote that song, but, you know?
1: Warren Zevon.
14: Yeah, but how did he think it up, you know? I reckon it was him.
1: I've got to tell you, I don't know if you've heard of any other songs by Warren Zevon off that album. But
14: no.
1: There's some very, very violent, dark songs on that
14: oh,
1: album.
14: Oh, really? Wow.
1: This one is particularly mild by comparison to some of the songs.
14: Okay.
1: That makes you a winner.
14: I thought I had another question.
1: No, that's it.
14: Oh, hello.
1: Unless I write another one, just for the heck of it.
14: No, I'm fine, thanks, Trevor. Yeah.
1: I'll put you on hold. Have a chat with Mick, and he'll take down your details. Trevor was walking through the streets of Soho in the rain. He was looking for a place called Lee Ho Fook's. Going to get a big dish of beef chow mein, or whatever how it was. So that's it. That's it for the morning. If you want to know what the reference to purple was, it was because on another occasion I wrote a question concerning what colour was the werewolf of London's hair, because I thought, and I didn't check, that was the lyric, and his hair was purple. And then people would ring and say, no, it isn't. His hair is perfect. And I argued and said, no, it's not. It's purple. And yet again, I was just that little bit wrong. Warren Zevon solo at the Baxter Tavern in a very unpublicised tour. He was excellent. Be great to see Warren Zevon. He was an extremely talented songwriter and maker, for want of a better word. If you want to join us as we take a look at space junk, if you've got any questions about space junk, about what it is, where it is, if you want to know who's responsible for cleaning it up, any question at all about space junk, then give us a ring, 1-300-800-222, or on text 0437 774 774, because we'll take a look at that soon.

0: Werewolves of London, Warren Zevon. Yeah, I know. I know that the lyric is actually perfect and not purple. It's just that for some reason I've sung that for years and I was convinced that it was right. And yet again, I was wrong. Yep. Now then, bobsled, I'm going to give you the theme this morning. So nicely done, bobsled, who sent a text in saying it's meals or part of a meal. It's not food because food can be anything. These were all meals. So a part of a meal. So you've got beef chow mein, you've got a chocolate cake, you've got a Waldorf salad, you've got spaghetti and meatballs, you've got pies. So they're not just food. They're encapsulating a meal. Next, we're going to take a look this morning at space junk. Any questions at all about space junk? Alice Gorman would love to help you.
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0: So bobsled, send a text in and we'll play that song for you a little bit later.

0: Crowded House and Chocolate Cake. If you want to join us as we talk about space junk, 1-300-800-222 or on text 0437-774-774. Joining us this morning is Alice Gorman, who's an associate professor in archaeology and space studies at Flinders University. Hello, Alice.
1: Good morning, Trev.
0: Hey, Alice. There was a bit of space junk that was washed up in Queensland. What do we know about that bit?
1: That bit, only this evening, has been identified as part of the fuel system from a Chinese CZ rocket that was launched a few days ago. So we do actually know where it came from now.
0: So what's a CZ rocket?
1: It's a very common rocket booster used in China, and they've got a southern launch site on Hainan Island, so it's likely it was launched from there, and it would have been part of a satellite launch. And there's hundreds of these CZ rocket bodies up in space, abandoned, so this is one of them.
0: So is the reason that those bits are intact, is that because it doesn't get burnt up when it comes into the atmosphere because it gets dropped off before it gets to that particular point?
1: In this case, apparently not. This rocket actually did get into orbit, into Earth orbit, and then got pulled back into the atmosphere. So the rest of the rocket burnt up, and because the so-called space balls are made of probably a titanium alloy, they've got a very high melting temperature. So while everything else burnt, they survived down to the surface.
0: So would they have known that that's where it was going to land, or that's where it was going to fall?
1: It wouldn't have been a deliberate choice, if you know what I mean.
0: Yeah.
1: So they wouldn't have been sitting there in China saying, where should we make this go? What about a beach in Queensland? That's going to, you know, cause a bit of consternation. So it would have been unplanned, and most likely they would have expected the rocket to burn up over the ocean. So nobody would have particularly noticed, and nobody would have... It wouldn't have fallen on anyone, all of that stuff. So it's kind of chance, I suppose, that the bits washed up on the beach.
0: David's given us a ring, so we've got about 2 minutes to the news. So we'll get David's question. What did you want to know, David?
2: I wanted to know, is there a protocol to charge China for dumping their rubbish and charge them to clean it up and give us the costs?
0: Well, we won't just say China. Shall we say people that do send things into outer space, Alice?
1: Well, interestingly, no. So the basic legal situation is China owns, they retain ownership of the space balls. They are responsible for any damage caused, but in this case, we can't prove there was any environmental damage. So that's not Australian law, that's international law. And they retain ownership. So the space agency is negotiating with the Chinese space agency about what's going to happen to them.
0: So we're about a minute away from the news, and we'll get into this a little bit more. So there is a responsibility given to the people that send it up and when it falls.
1: Yeah, so they're liable for any damage that space junk causes. The actual environmental harm is a bit of a newer one. So like if it fell on a cow, so China would have to pay, you know, restitution for the loss of that cow or a house or whatever. Environmental damage is a little bit harder to prove and harder to make the case, but in future it's possible people might put a cost to do environmental damage. Like there isn't any in this case, but if fuel had been released, that might have been something that there could have been government-to-government talks about paying.
0: We will talk more about this after the news. If you want to join us, 1-300-800-222. We're investigating space junk. If you've got any questions at all you want to ask, give us a ring after the next ABC News.
3: This is ABC News with David Rollins. The head of NATO has urged members of the alliance to boost support for Ukraine ahead of a major summit in Ankara, the capital of Turkey. It comes after massive overnight Russian strikes on Kyiv that have killed more than 20 people. US President Donald Trump will arrive at the summit on Tuesday local time. NATO Secretary General Mark Rutte says members of the alliance need to step up in order to ensure that Ukraine receives the support it needs.
4: As Ukraine continues to defend its sovereignty, allies and NATO partners must continue to ensure Ukraine gets what it needs. And let me be clear, all allies need to pull their weight so that our support to Ukraine continues to flow.
3: Australia's Pacific Island security partners have expressed surprise following a Chinese missile test being carried out in the region. The ABC's Fiji reporter, Lethe Mavono, is in the capital, Suva.
5: What we understand from the timing of the testing as well as the location, which we are told was from a water platform, which is basically a submarine operating around the peripheries of the Pacific Ocean, all of that alone would have taken months to prepare. The planning would have been weeks in advance, so I think it would be a little bit dangerous to assume that this is a direct response to the signing of the Ocean of Peace Alliance or the Vitavini Treaty here in Fiji.
3: The first day of an impeachment trial against Philippines Vice President Sara Duterte has ended in what's the latest in a feud between the country's two major political dynasties. Southeast Asia correspondent Tim Swanston has more from Manila.
6: Those articles are that she's misused confidential funds, some 14 million Australian dollars is the allegation, allegations of unexplained wealth, allegations too of bribery and corruption within the Education Department during her time as Education Secretary before she resigned in 2024, as well as alleged assassination of threats. Now, that of course relates to this quite extraordinary moment at the end of 2024 when Sara Duterte had this quite late night press conference and revealed that she'd organised a hitman or an assassin to murder President Ferdinand Marcos Jr., his wife and the House Speaker, if she herself was killed.
3: Meta says it would be regrettable if people were losing faith in the company's system for reporting harmful content. The tech giant has defended moving away from proactively removing

0: some hateful content, telling the Royal Commission on Anti-Semitism and Social Cohesion that it's trying to balance safety with over-policing. Nicholas Bendo, representing Jewish communities, says that falling report numbers may reflect self-reporting fatigue. Meta's Global Policy Director, Ben Good, says the company is still monitoring harmful activity.
1: If the Jewish community is experiencing the fatigue described in the evidence, that is a terrible thing for the Jewish community. We want our users to have positive experiences that do not consist of views of violative content. It's something we're monitoring. If there are spikes in prevalence or trends, it is our commitment to stay on top of that and do what we need to do.
0: An association representing independent supermarkets has written to Western Australia's Premier Roger Cook, calling for the government to hasten further reforms to crack down on the illicit tobacco trade. The second tranche of tobacco reforms is expected to be introduced to Parliament later this year. It will include a 12-month closure for stores caught selling products under the counter. The first tranche of the reforms, which is already in place, enables authorities to close stores for 90 days. Master Grocers Australia Chief Executive Martin Stirling says the illicit trade is impacting small businesses who are operating within the rules.
2: Retailers that follow the law and comply with every regulation that's imposed on them have unfortunately seen a decline in their sales. There's been a decline in traffic within their own stores, and that's through no fault of their own.
0: An Australian rules footballer has died after suffering critical head injuries during a local match on the weekend in Melbourne's north. Nathan Fitzgerald sustained multiple head knocks in quick succession during a reserves match in Laylaw on Saturday afternoon. The 27-year-old received medical treatment at the scene before being rushed to hospital, but his condition deteriorated. Epping Football Netball Club has now confirmed that Mr. Fitzgerald has died. In a statement on social media, they say, "Rest in peace and love, Fitzy." ABC News.
3: The forecast for Tasmania for Tuesday, isolated showers about the west, south and east, mainly coastal. Fine and mostly sunny elsewhere after areas of morning frost and possible valley fog. Light and variable winds throughout the day. In Hobart, a possible late shower with a top of 13 degrees.
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9: Good morning, 6 minutes past three, 6 minutes past one in WA, 24 minutes to three in South Australia and the Northern Territory. We're speaking this morning with Alice Gorman, Associate Professor in Archaeology and Space Studies at Flinders University, and investigating space junk. We've had some fall and was recovered on the beaches in Queensland. Alice, just before the news, was explaining to us that there can be some sort of payment that if we can identify it, and also if it hits something, then there's an expectation that the people that created that bit of space junk will compensate. However, Alice, you were just talking before the news about environmental impacts, and it would be, I guess it would be harder to prove or calculate how much impact that it would have. Is that one of the reasons?
10: So I'm not sure that it has been done, although I've certainly seen it talked about. So you'd have to work out exactly what was the nature of the environmental harm. But I'm going to use an example from several decades ago. In 1979, people may remember that the Skylab space station re-entered over Western Australia and showered bits of debris. It was huge. Bits of debris from Kalgoorlie to Esperance, a huge area. And in 1979, Western Australia had just introduced a littering act. So for the first time, people could be fined for throwing rubbish out into the environment. So when huge chunks of Skylab fell

0: all over the place. Famously, the Shire Clerk in Esperance decided to use this piece of legislation, and he issued a fine to the US State Department for the damage caused by littering. And it was kind of a joke, and the US just ignored it. They didn't pay it. But years and years later, a US radio station got wind of this, and they got callers to donate the fine. And they made one of those gigantic checks for $900 and presented it to the Shire of Esperance. So it was kind of all done very lightheartedly, but also there was a real piece of legislation in WA, and they were invoking that to try and make the US liable for the damage it had caused. So that was this piece of state legislation. I don't know what Queensland legislation about this sort of thing is currently, but, you know, maybe if you could prove that environmental damage, you could invoke that legislation.
1: If that was to happen now, I remember Skylab really well because I'm from WA, Alice, and I remember it really well because people were going around looking for bits of Skylab. It became a really big thing if you found a bit. But if that was to happen now, what would the situation be?
0: Well, now I think people would be outraged. You know, Skylab, nobody knew where it was going to come down. These days, people would say, well, that's not good enough. You have to have a controlled entry. You have to be able to guarantee that no harm is going to be caused. And absolutely things like, you know, we don't want fuel tanks breaking up and scattering fuel around. So it would not be acceptable now. And in fact, when the International Space Station retires, they're going to bring it down over the ocean to try and cause the minimum amount of environmental damage. So controlled re-entry is the kind of gold standard now. And it has to be said, China is a bit of a repeat offender with uncontrolled re-entries that you don't really know where will end up. So they've got a bit of a way to go to meeting current standards.
1: But has technology changed or improved to such a degree now that those controlled entries are much more likely?
0: Yeah, so because it's kind of the expectation now, the thing is that a spacecraft has to have enough fuel left in it and enough guidance to have the controlled re-entry. So that's being planned for a bit more. And although, look, I'll be honest, I hate to give him credit, but Elon Musk has been a bit of a leader in this regard with the rocket boosters that land instead of, you know, falling back to Earth in an uncontrolled fashion. He's perfected the technology of getting them to land and be reused. So that is a positive thing in terms of environmental integrity.
1: I've got a text here from Davo. He might be asleep now because he wanted to pose this question before he went to sleep. I expect to fall asleep, blah, blah, blah, blah, blah. I was going to write here about the launch of what was to be Australia's Oscar satellite and why, due to our laws, it was given to the USA just before launch, but don't recall enough about the details. So what can you tell us about that, Alice?
0: This is a fascinating satellite. So back in the 1960s, there were a bunch of students at Melbourne University who thought they wanted to launch something. They wanted to make a satellite. And they did. They designed their own satellite. They tested it. They built it. But at that point, it couldn't be launched in Australia because that was all high security, you know, government and military stuff, and we didn't have a lot of satellite launch rockets. But they were working. The reason it wasn't launched in Australia was because they were working with a US organization called OSCAR. And OSCAR was about launching amateur satellites, and they launched the first few were American, I think. So it was the Star Oscar 5. It was the fifth satellite they launched. And they've gone on, they still exist, they've gone on to launch satellites from all over the world. But the idea was it was amateur satellites. So we're going to help get amateur satellites launched, and they would negotiate a launch. So they negotiated for a US rocket to launch it. And this was all going to happen in 1967, which would have made Australis Oscar V the first Australian satellite. And there is some hint of a conspiracy here.
1: Oh, I like it.
0: Whereby the Australian government was also planning a satellite launch. It was called Reset One, also designed and built in Australia, but they had an American rocket too that was launched from Woomera. They didn't really want this bunch of amateurs to be the first. So the conspiracy theory says there was a little bit of government interference in the US launch. So the satellite was taken over to the US and then just kind of sat mouldering. And a whole lot of people were like, this is no good. So they got together, they revived, the satellite had to be retested and reintegrated. So this is 1970.
1: Yeah.
0: And then finally it was launched. It was hugely successful. And it's still up there. It's Australia's space heritage. It's our oldest piece of space hardware in orbit. So, and it's amateurs. It's, you know, it was not professionals. It was such an amazing demonstration that you didn't have to be a space agency or a massive corporation to actually get into space. I love it. I love this satellite.
1: Did they ever get the credit that they deserved?
0: Well, they have now, I think. So at the time, there were lots of newspaper articles about it and it was celebrated, but then it was sort of forgotten about a bit. And I'd like to mention my own role in this because a bunch of years ago, I think I was on the radio talking about space junk, and I got a phone call from one of the Australis Oscar V team.
1: Wow.
0: And he basically said, he heard me on the radio and he thought maybe I would be interested in his huge folder of documents about the launch, because he was going to put them in the recycling bin.
1: Oh, no.
0: And my heart just went into my mouth. I was like, oh, my God, please don't recycle them. I'm desperate to see them. So just in the nick of time. And so he didn't recycle them. And as a result of that, the team got back together again and they very kindly invited me to their reunion lunch. And then there was the 50th anniversary of Australis Oscar V. There were big celebrations at the University of Melbourne. So now they're recognised as part of Australia's space history.
1: Isn't that great?
0: And global space history too. So it's the ultimate Australian story of the underdog winning in the end.
1: Hey, does it still serve a purpose?
0: Its batteries ran out, I think, in about 6 weeks.
1: Okay.
0: So it hasn't worked for a long time. But I would argue it does serve a purpose, and that purpose is as heritage, as something that's important to people's conception of space in Australia and to that kind of identity as the kind of underdog which Australians love to play.
1: Can't say at the forefront, but were we amongst world leaders as far as development was concerned after the war?
0: Yes. Oh, Trevor, absolutely. So in 1947, so this is, you know, the war ends in 1945. In 1947, Australia, Russia, France, and one other nation, it'll come to me, set up the earliest rocket launch sites in the world. So there were four of them in that early Cold War period, and Australia was one of them. It was a joint collaboration with the UK, to be fair. And in 1950, they were scientists across the world were planning for the International Geophysical Year. So 1957 was that year, and that was when Sputnik 1 was launched. But in 1950, they estimated that there were only six countries in the world capable of launching a satellite to space.

0: And Australia was one of them back in the 1950s on our own rocket.
1: So why?
0: Which wasn't what we entered.
1: What happened?
0: Oh, so much happened.
1: We'll get back to space in a minute. This is interesting as well.
0: One thing that happened was in 1972, so we were very, very closely involved in all of the US Apollo missions. And in 1972, there was the last Apollo mission. So that meant a lot of Australia's international space role was suddenly not as important. We did a lot of satellite tracking in the 60s. And in the late 60s, I think the US decided to move satellite tracking on into orbit onto other satellites. So some of the tracking stations that Australia had been running so successfully was suddenly not used.
1: Uh-huh.
0: Bunch of other factors. But, you know, I think a main one was that even though we had the capability, demonstrated capability, Australia never believed in itself as a space nation. I really think there was kind of a crisis of identity here. We didn't want to be, you know, we wanted to stay the underdog. We didn't want to take our place in that global space story. So it's, you know, the kind of tall, we didn't want to be the tall poppy.
1: Mm.
0: We, and this is a story you see over and over, successful Australian technologies like Wi-Fi are let go, they go overseas. I really think it's a issue of how we construct our identity.
1: Well, there's a big conversation for another day. Back to space junk. What is it? Mm-hmm. So who's responsible? We've talked a little bit about who's responsible for it when it comes down here. Who's, is there responsibility for it as well when it's up there?
0: Yeah, same story. So under the Outer Space Treaty, anything launched into space is owned by the launching state, and they are liable for any damage it causes, whether that's in orbit or on the Earth. It's more difficult to prove in orbit because we rely on things being tracked from Earth. So you've got to see it, and then you've got to be able to, when I say see, you might see it by radar, and then you've got to be able to prove that it was something belonging to a particular nation that caused the destruction of another satellite or damage to another satellite. It's actually pretty hard to do. So I don't think we've tested it in space, but the principle is there. So nations do generally try not to crash into other satellites because a piece of space junk, let's just say a piece of European Space Agency space junk, which crashed into a US satellite, would be liable for the destruction of that satellite.
1: If you want to join us, 1-300-800-222. As we investigate space junk, if you've got any questions you'd like to ask or comments you'd like to make, 1-300-800-222 or text us on 0437-774-774.
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5: Beautiful.
1: We're joined this morning as we take a look at space junk with Alice Gorman, Associate Professor in Archaeology and Space Studies at Flinders University. So, Alice, while it's up there and it's flying around and it may crash into other people, or not into other people, but into other things and cause a problem, you mentioned that there's a treaty. Are there actual laws or is it just a treaty?
0: It's a treaty, but it's the same as an international law, if you like, because people who, nations that have signed up to the treaty are bound by it. So that means, yeah, it's just like a law. But we also have national laws, so like the Western Australian littering law. So we have a launch license piece of legislation which governs Australian objects that are put into orbit. And we have a piece of legislation about telecommunications. So when Elon Musk launches Starlink satellites, he gets a launch license from the US, but he has to get a permit from Australia.

0: Yeah, under our telecommunication laws for Starlink to be used by Australians.
1: But they'll just go back to treaties, because we often hear of countries signing up to treaties all the time, but then not recognizing those treaties and going against those treaties. So that was why I was wondering about the law, whether or not it can be binding, whether or not they'll say yes. And also, the other thing about treaties is that some people just don't sign up to treaties.
0: Yeah, an interesting question. With the Outer Space Treaty,

0: international customary law. So that's an interesting thing about the space treaty, the outer space treaty. One that is particularly interesting is called the Moon Agreement. So it's a treaty that was made in 1979, and Australia signed it, but not many other spacefaring nations did. And this is a really interesting treaty because it basically says you shouldn't cause environmental harm to the moon, and that you have a duty to report all your activities, and you have to report scientific results within a certain time frame. And as soon as it looks like the moon is going to be mined or industry set up or inhabited, you have to form an international council to regulate this. So you might think, Trevor, that these are all good things, but there's many nations, the US, for example, that doesn't want to do them. So they haven't signed the treaty, and people call it a failed treaty. And I really dislike that language. I think it's hasn't been signed up to by a lot of nations precisely because it holds them more accountable in relation to the moon. And I'm really happy to think that Australia has signed it. And I'm going to go further than that, Trev, and say I think Australia should spearhead the movement to set up an international council to deal with the moon because it's going to be mined. We're getting off the topic of space
1: No, that's all
0: jeopardy
1: right.
0: here, I know, but the moon is going to be mined.
1: Yes.
0: And at the moment, everybody is kind of just saying, yeah, go for it. And there's no regulation to kind of control what people do in regards to mining up there. So everybody at the moment is kind of working on that. But if the Moon Agreement were more widely accepted, they would have to set up this international council. I think Australia should be lobbying for this at the United Nations Office of Outer Space
1: But
0: Affairs.
1: isn't it interesting though, Alice? Because and we're getting way. I but anyway, but it doesn't matter if we're getting way off topic. I'm retiring soon anyway. But Alice, but the interesting thing about that is that it's hard enough getting mining companies to be accountable for what they do here, let alone getting countries or companies, because you'd think that they'd be involved, being accountable for what they do on the moon.
0: I think that's exactly right. So, we have pretty stringent environmental impact legislation here on Earth. Mining companies have to go through a huge environmental impact process. They often don't like it, to be honest. I used to work in that industry, as a heritage consultant, but they have to go through a lot, and so they should. It's really important that harm isn't caused to people or the environment. But on the moon, well, people say the moon is dead, and I disagree with that as well. The moon is very active. It's just that there aren't living things on it. But who's going to call them to account? There isn't the same environmental impact process. No one will see what they're doing unless it's visible from Earth, and that's highly unlikely. So if they do cause great harm to the moon, they'll just go, oh, oops, sorry about that, and move on. So I think it's something people should be concerned about. I mean, I think about looking up at the beautiful full moon and knowing that there's mining machinery working up there and people are extracting water or other minerals, basically to try and make a buck.
1: Alice, just back to the space junk for a second. Do you think that they will start having to take a closer look at what spacecraft are made from so that the possibilities of space junk can be limited in that regard?
0: Yeah, there is some really interesting work going on with this at the moment. So there's kind of two things, I guess. So you could make a spacecraft or a satellite out of material that is really, really durable and robust, so that if a piece of space junk hits it up in orbit, it won't damage it too much, so it can last longer. Or you make it out of something really disposable. So the satellite will only be up for a short period and re-enter the atmosphere, which is where most space junk is disposed of. And so it'll be used quickly,

0: be removed from orbit and not contribute to space junk. But just to complicate things, we now know that spacecraft burning up in the atmosphere leave behind alumina and soot, and this has a bad effect on the ozone layer. So we actually don't want things to be very short-lived. And a piece of technology I love is the Japanese development of wooden satellites. And the idea about these is, you know, they'll be very quick. You'll send one up and it'll come back down, you know, within days or months. But when it burns up, the wood isn't going to cause the same problem for the ozone. So I think this is a wonderful development.
1: Two questions that have come in via text. Can you please ask your guest about the 25-year rule for space debris?
0: Yes. So back in 1994, the United Nations put out a sort of a set of standards, guidelines really, for spacecraft disposal. And they said that a satellite shouldn't remain in its original mission orbit for more than 25 years. So at the end of 25 years, you had to make some provision. You had to boost it up higher out of harm's way. You had to tip it back into the atmosphere to burn up, or you had to passivate it, which is sort of running all the batteries out, getting rid of all the fuel, making sure that it was a low risk for explosion. But this has, just in the last few years, the FCC authority in the US said it should be 5 years that a satellite should remain in its mission orbit. And this is sort of being adopted as the standard across the world. So this is good because it says satellite operators have to make a provision for end-of-life disposal. But it's also bad because that disposal is generally burning up in the atmosphere. So it takes things out of orbit where they're not space junk to hit other things and create more space junk. Then we have the impacts on the upper atmosphere, which we don't want.
1: Does Australia have any launching science at the moment in Australia?
0: Well, we do actually. We have Southern Launch, which is a commercial launch site in South Australia. In fact, they have two launch sites, and that's to launch small rockets into polar orbit, but not Australian rockets. It's other nations can choose to use it. And we have the Bowen launch site in Queensland, where Gilmour Space is developing their own rockets that they're going to launch from there. And they're still in the test phase for that. They've had some successful tests. And there's a couple of other... We did launch some NASA rockets from the ELA launch site in the Northern Territory a couple of years back. And I think there's another couple of launch sites in development. So we have that capability, but it's only Gilmour Space that's using Australian rockets.
1: I do like this text. Graham has asked, will we have fly-in, fly-out workers when they mine the moon?
0: Well, that is a great question, actually. And, I mean, there are plans for how people will live on the moon, how to build habitats, all kinds of plans, how to do automated mining. None of them at the moment are actually feasible. I mean, I'm very worried about mining on the moon, but the technology at scale doesn't really exist yet. But, yeah, like, will people decide, I'll go and live on the moon for the next 30 years and be a miner? Or will these companies actually do a FIFO thing? Because, like, you'd kind of hope for a few visits back home, wouldn't you? Particularly for people, because the moon has 1/6 Earth gravity. So there will be health impacts. It's not as bad as zero gravity, but people will lose bone density. There's, you know, lots of questions for what happens to women's bodies in that kind of gravity. So, yeah, let's hope there's a visit home scheduled for the poor old mine workers.
1: It means that at space centres, just like we see in airports, there'll be a whole stack of people in high-vis and work boots.
0: Yeah, and covered in moon dust. They'll probably have to be quarantined a bit. Just imagine. So up on the moon, they might even develop

0: their own diseases that we want to protect Earth people from.
1: True.
0: Or Moon people will come back down and be like, oh, my God, a common cold could kill them.
1: They'll be called Moon people. That's even better. Alice, great talking to you this morning. Thank you. We covered so many things. It was really interesting.
0: We did cover a lot of ground, didn't we?
1: Excellent work. Thanks, Alice.
0: Thanks, Trevor.
1: By Alice Gorman, Associate Professor in Archaeology and Space Studies at Flinders University. I know we sort of jumped around a little bit. It was really interesting. This is Overnights on ABC Radio. Judy Horton joining us next as we go gardening. So if there's something you would like to ask about the garden, especially about roses this morning, because we're going to take a look at roses. If you've got any questions about either pruning roses or looking after roses or camellias, that's what we're taking a look at. Winter rose care, pruning camellias, all of that sort of stuff. So if you've got any questions to ask, 1300 800 222. Text us on 0437 774 774.

0: Vance Joy and Riptide. If you want to join us as we have a look at your garden and any questions you'd like to ask of Judy Horton, who's a horticulturist who joins us on the program this morning. Hello, Judy.
1: Hello. Is that your theme song? You're going to be running away to the Riptide.
0: Running away to the Riptide.
1: Yeah, that'll be it, won't it?
0: Waving off into the distance, Rudy.
1: Oh, you'll have much more time for gardening, Trevor.
0: And that's exactly what I'm looking forward to. No, I reckon, I think that I might actually do that because I've, after talking about it with you and other horticulturists after all this time, something has to sink in.
1: No, we've been trying hard, but we're not sure about that success rate. But still,
0: is it pruning time for everything at the moment, or is it just some things?
1: Oh, for lots of things, yes. Not for everything. You don't want to prune anything that's going to flower in spring because what you'll do is just cut off your flowers. So you certainly don't prune those. But there's quite a busy pruning time, and particularly for things like, well, certainly for roses. You know, it's pruning time in most places for roses. Wait a bit longer if you're in a really cold area, because what pruning does, one of the reasons for pruning is that it promotes new growth. So the hormones in the plant all rush up and send out new shoots. And, of course, you can see where in very cold areas, if that happened, the new growth came and they got late frost, you know, in October or something like that, then it could really burn the growth. So people in cold areas wait a bit longer. But in most places, yeah, it is major time for pruning lots of things, and particularly roses. So
0: now, we know roses are quite hardy. Does that mean that you can be vicious with them if you're going to prune them?
1: Absolutely. So you can almost prune them down to the ground. The ones you don't prune at this time are the roses that flower in spring, just like I said before about anything else that's going to flower in spring. The roses that only flower in spring. There are some roses, particularly the older style roses, that just have one flowering in spring. It's glorious. It's wonderful. But then it's done and dusted for the year, and the plant spends the rest of the growing year preparing the wood for next year's flowering. So if you cut them back now, then you lose your spring flowering, and you won't have, you'll have a long wait till the next one. So those you wait for. But all those, the more common long flowering roses, then they are all pruned now. So in the next month or so, which is makes it a busy time. But yeah, as you say, you know, you can prune them really hard. You can, and actually there are some people that reckon that especially those sort of bushy roses, not the ones with the straight upright stems, but the what we call floribunda roses, they're more shrubby like, then there are some people that advocate pruning them with chainsaws, which would be right up your alley, I would think. Getting excited about it. It's actually a really busy time in the garden, even though we're kind of like the middle of winter, aren't we? There's a lot going on, which is makes it quite an exciting time. So busy time for planting roses. This is when you get what's called the bare-rooted roses. Bare-rooted means that they've been grown in the ground, and then because they're deciduous, they go into a dormant state, a sleeping state in winter, in which case as well as losing the leaves, et cetera, on the top, you lose all the little fine roots that are damaged in the growing season. So because they're dormant, they can be lifted out of the ground. They prune them back. They pack them all up. They send them all around the countryside. And that's when you see them, even in supermarkets, you can see roses on sale. And usually their bottoms are packed in a plastic bag or some sort of something to hold just a bit of moisture retaining material around the roots. One of the important things, if you are buying those sort of packaged roses now, it's a much cheaper way of producing, which is why it's very commonly done. And it's good for us, of course. But one of the important things to know when you buy those packaged roses is that you take that packaging that's around the roots off, because it's not really soil and it's not going to help the rose when you put it into its new planting hole. So get rid of that, use it as mulch, put the rose into the rose roots, don't let them dry out, put them in a bucket of water while you're preparing to plant. But it's a good idea actually before you before you actually denude the roots is to have your planting hole all ready and have fixed it up with some added organic matter, etc., and you know, a really good spot, and away you go. And
0: off then, you go.
1: Off you go. No, it's a really interesting and easy time for planting.
0: Grant's got a question. Hello, Grant.
2: TC, I'm on about the same gardening level as yourself, as being able to the ability to reduce living organisms to deceased.
0: Nice
2: organisms.
0: Work, Grant.
2: Likewise. And a very quick in joke for Judy. She'll understand this, being us people north of the Murray. Cue the chainsaws there, I'd say, Judy, when we're talking about hard pruning of roses a la Simon Marnie. And whenever Judy used to be on there, we'd have the chainsaw going, and he used to love it when Judy'd say, yes, you can prune them as hard as you like.
0: Yes.
2: Sort of thing. So, no worries.

0: You were not, yeah, go on, Judy. You were going to say something?
1: No, I was just going to say, yeah, I still do remember that. He'd always get out that chainsaw noise. The other one that, if you remember, and it was when he was on with Ben Swain. Remember the deer part of Ben Swain?
0: The legend.
1: And Ben used to love the chainsaw bit too. So any excuse for Simon to wield that chainsaw noise was great, wasn't it? So
0: it was indeed. And his daughter's also doing a great job there, following in the family tradition, the Swan family tradition. Let's stop reminiscing about New South Wales things, and we'll try to get on to a gardening question. Judy, when you have roses and say you have milk that's gone out of date, you can pour it onto the rose to sort of protect if anything like a mildew impact that's coming onto the roses, if you know what I'm talking about, or I'm sure you do much better than how I just explained it. But my question will be, are camellias in the same family to doing that, that you could do if you didn't have the rose plant? There's a bit of milk. I'll do something worthwhile with it and not just tip it, but help protect the rose. Is similar thing with other plants, maybe the camel.
1: I think you were lying, Grant. I think you know a lot more about gardening than you really did. You suggested when in your opening remarks. But now the whole point of the milk that's used commonly with roses as a disease preventative is because milk's got all that fat in it, and a fatty layer on the plant will help protect from fungal spores getting into it, or even sort of break down the fungal spores. So it is quite commonly recommended that about one part of full cream milk to 10 parts of water can be sprayed over disease-prone plants like roses, and that will help to reduce the amount of fungal disease that's getting into them for things like black spot, etc. So, it's certainly not going to harm anything like a camellia, and if you had some sort of mildew or other fungal coating disease on the leaves, then yes, it would definitely help to prevent that. But certainly, the good thing about if you've got some slightly off milk too is even just pour it into the soil, because the biological activity that will encourage in the soil is going to make your soil work better too. So certainly it's no harm, lots of good, but the principle is that fatty layer over the leaves that makes that barrier that helps to get rid of fungus.
2: Good stuff. Thank you for that, Grant. Lots of people ringing in, which is lovely. Hello, Maggie. Okay, how are you? Hi, Maggie.
3: Hello, Judy and Trevor.
2: Hi.
1: Hi, Maggie.
3: Chili thrips. It's been a real pest in WA for several years. And because roses are such a hardy plant, it's been very sad to hear about people pulling them out because they just can't get on top of the chili thrips. What are your recommendations for plants?
1: Oh, goodness. Yeah, I mean, it is a really hard one. This is a fairly new pest, isn't it? So maybe 10 years or so that it's been around, and it really is a problem because it does damage the roses quite considerably. And thrips are such tiny things. They're tiny little sap-sucking pests that are small, they're hard to control. I'm going to have any magic solutions for you. Most thrips don't like water. So lots of water sprayed over the roses will help to deter it. Of course, that then increases your risk of having fungal problems. So if you're going to apply water over your rose bushes, then do it in the morning so that the leaves dry well before nightfall. The usual sort of pyrethrums, etc. The trouble with the chili thrips is if they then get into the flowers, the parts of the roses where they're protected, then if you spray something like a pyrethrum over them, then it's not going to get into them anyway. It's just going to be constantly working away at them. But I definitely would try as much regular spraying with water over the entire plant every morning would, I think, be a good thing to do as a regular practice, Maggie. And I'm so sorry about the chili thrips. It's been an awful problem for you people over in the West.
2: Just quickly before we go to Don, are they different to other thrips, that what you do with other thrips works, but with these they don't?
1: No, it's just that they're harder to control, basically, right. You know, because of the nature of the roses, etc., and they're great breeders, and they just have caused all sorts of damage. But yeah, the thrips are there's hundreds of different types of thrips, really, and the treatment's pretty much the same, but they are very hard to control.
2: Damn those breeders!
1: Hello, yes.
2: Hello, Don.
4: Oh, good morning to everyone.
2: Yes, Don. What did you want to know?
4: I've bought a property and. The nursery have identified a tree in front of my property as a Thurgia, Thurgia smarga. Right.
1: Smarg, yeah. Mm-hmm.
4: It's about 5 metres high and about 3 metres mm-hmm. wide and very lush and doing very well on the east, facing the morning sun, and it gets the north sun. But in the afternoon, it gets no sun at all. And on the western side, that is, it's all... There's a lot of dead wood in it. Now, I've been cutting a bit of it out. Can I cut anything out that's dead already, or do I have to wait to a certain time of the year?
1: Oh, look, with those ones, that's what we're talking about here for the listeners is it's a conifer. So it's a member of that family, so related to pine trees, but that's the sort of thing. And, yeah, if they have areas where they don't get enough sun, then they will die back, as you found. And people would have seen that, you know, even if they've got them in a crowded area where they're growing amongst other plants, the bits where the other plants are intruding on their sunlight, then the plants will get these dead bits. You can cut those back at any time, Don, because if they're dead, they're dead, and it's not going to affect. The thing that you've always got to be careful with conifers is with the green stuff, don't ever cut back into any of the heavy wood or cut back beyond where the leaves are. So if you want to prune your conifer, just light pruning on the outside of the green stuff and staying in the green area and not going back into it. Because otherwise, if you go back into the leafless bits, then they'll just die off as well and you'll end up with more sticks than you want. So, yeah, but certainly at this time you can, or any time you can get rid of all that dead stuff that's here. It's not going to reshoot, unfortunately. So, but, you know, they're good plants and it's obviously doing very well to be that big. And I just love that name, Schmarg, isn't it wonderful?
2: Great. So,
1: something about where it comes from, I think.
2: Don, thank you. Texie is saying, we prune our roses and stone fruit trees just after the first frost. This works well for Midwestern New South Wales, says Robin.
1: What a good idea. Yes, no, that's fantastic. And what I'm a bit worried about this year is that I live in an area, I mean, I'm in Sydney, but a very cold part of Sydney, and this is the first time we have ever gone this far without having a frost. Right through June and now into July, and we've got down to 1 degree or even less than 1 degree, but we haven't actually got to frost level, which is a really creepy, creepy feeling, isn't it? That global warming is.
2: Yes.
1: Anyway, so yes, but no, everyone, it differs. Pruning, optimum time for pruning varies all over depending on your climate. So thank you for that to let us know what you do in your area.
2: And Chris in Hunter Valley says, why do roses go back to rootstock and can anything be done to stop it?
1: Oh, yeah. Look, that's because most roses that you buy are grafted, or the proper term is budded, onto a sturdier rootstock just to give them extra strength. But the rootstock is very strong, and that's why it's giving strength. And given the slightest opportunity, it will try and take over again. It wants to live. It doesn't want that fancy top that's been put on it. It wants to get out there with its own leaves and its own flowers, etc. So if you dig around the base of the rose, or you bury it too deeply and cover up the grafting point, or if it's just, you know, neglected and struggling and the top bit dies and then the bottom bit is stronger, they're all the reasons why the rootstock will take over. So I guess the important things are, be careful digging around roses, try to avoid doing it if you can, keep them well cared for, always well mulched, but don't cover up that graft union. Keep that well above the ground. Give your roses good fertiliser, watering in dry periods. And, and hopefully then your top. And as soon as you see any sign of anything shooting from down below the graft, rub it off, get rid of it, because that's what's going to be there competing and trying to take over.
2: Hello, Narelle. What did you want to know?
5: Oh, morning, Trevor. Good morning, Judy. I've had some self-seeded wisteria come up in the grass. In the lawn.
1: From your own plant? Yes. And you're sure it's self-seeded?
5: Yeah,
1: it's not.
5: Viable.
1: It's not the. Yeah, but it's not from the roots that are spreading out from the wisteria itself, because quite often, you know, if you've got a wisteria, the roots can go a long way, and if there's any sort of disturbance or anything, then those shoots will come up. If you've just got self-seeded ones, then yes, just pull them up. I think you've got more of a problem if they are shooting from the roots, and in which case you'd need to probably just dig back, explore where they actually are coming from, and maybe put, you know, take off the growth that you don't want and maybe put something over it, you know, a piece of tile or something a bit impervious like that, an old saucer, and then cover the soil back in so that you don't get that shoot coming up from there. But wisterias are, you know, they are, I famously always say, my mum told me not to plant a wisteria, and I thought, what do you know, mum? And now, of course, she's long gone. I'm still trying to fight back the wisteria that wants to take over the world. So my sympathy, Narelle.
2: Narelle, are you actually wanting to keep them and learn how to train them?
5: Well, I'm wondering if they'll be viable, if I can, you know, just sort of dig them out, repot them, and then when they're bigger, pop them in around the pergola and train it up, all that sort of thing, and the flowering period.
1: Yeah, sure. Thanks, Trev, because I totally missed the point of, I thought Narelle had a problem with them.
2: That's all right.
1: But I'm quite excited
5: about the babies.
1: Yeah, oh, good. No, that's great. Well, but as I said, check and make sure that they are seedlings and that they're not attached to a root. So dig down and check that out. Even if you do want to take them, you can still cut them off. And even if they are attached to a root, you can cut them off and replant them. They'll still they probably will still survive. Nothing kills them. But there's absolutely no reason why you can't, particularly if they're seedlings, take them up, pot them, care for them. The catch will come in that they do take a long time. Seedling grown ones do take a long time to get to flowering. So, you know, you can be waiting for 7-8 years before they'll grow, they'll establish themselves, and then eventually they'll get to flowering stage. So, but, you know, a nice, if you want to put them on a pergola or a fence or something like that, yes, as long as it's a nice sunny spot, they'll grow well, and eventually you will get flowers, but you will need to have a bit of patience.
2: Thank you.
1: A good time to do it is now because, good time to do it is now because they'll be pretty much dormant at this time of the year, Narelle. Good luck.
5: Lovely. Thank you so much, Judy, and Trevor, all the best for your retirement.
2: Thank you very much, Larry. I appreciate it. Thanks, Narelle.
5: Thank you.
2: Bye. Hi, Trevor. Oh, just got another text. Judy, can you join us after news? Because I've got a couple of people to talk to after the news too. Is that okay?
1: Yeah, sure. Absolutely, yes.
2: Another text saying, can you, gardener, I guess, advise the names of several various species of hardy, long-life shrubs or bushes that can be trimmed or sculpted into square shapes to form a 1.8-metre high fence shape across the boundary of a residential house?
1: Goodness me, yes, okay. Well,
2: that's very specific, isn't it?
1: Well, it's very specific, but without knowing where it is, it's a lot more difficult because it's so much depends on the climate. There's lots of things that. So I think what this texter should do is go around and drive around, have a look at what's performing and doing what they want in their neighbourhood, and then find out the names of those. Either ask the homeowner or pinch a bit and take it to a local garden centre and ask them to identify it. And I think that would be the way of finding out what does well in your area. But what you're looking for generally with that sort of thing is lots and lots of small growth leaves that are close together so that when you trim it back, you don't end up with long bare patches. So close growth, lots of foliage, and generally too smaller foliage works better because big leaves you end up having to cut them in half, and that looks pretty unpleasant too.
2: So would these be basically hedging plants, like the plants that grow a good hedge?
1: Yeah, that's right. Hedging topiary plants, like, you know, Buxus do well in cooler areas, in the sort of subtropics and the more temperate areas. People often use things like Maria for that sort of thing. In Queensland, they use, say, Durantas would be. Some of these things go on to become weeds, so don't throw your hands up in the horror. But if they're pruned back, that stops them from becoming weeds, which is a good thing. So it is a very climate-driven selection, really.
2: And another text from Greg saying, what eats the rind off the lemons and leaves bare flesh? Is it possums or rats?
1: I think it's most likely, if they're eating that much, I think it's most likely to be possums. And it's really funny because there are some possums that eat the inside and some

0: possums that just love eating the rind.
1: Huh.
0: And yeah, so it's now I have managed to stop a possum from getting to my ripening citrus because I realized it was walking along the top of a fence. And one of my favorite ways of stopping possums from walking along the tops of fences is to put camphor rub, you know, the sort of vapor rub type thing, just smear that on there. And that seems to certainly work. But there's no hard and fast across the board for everything rule about beating possums. Every possum is different. So what works for one won't necessarily work for the other. But that I have found to be particularly successful. So maybe you could even try smearing a little bit around the skin of smear of the vapor rub around the
1: Yeah.
0: skin of the lemon itself and seeing if that deters them as well. And it might work with rats too, if it is rats, but I suspect because of the amount that's being eaten, I think it's more likely to be possums.
1: Judy Horton, overnight horticulturist with us. Jackie and John, hang on because we'll have a chat with you after the news. This is Overnights, and as I said, it's time to get to the next ABC News.
2: When our leaders speak,
3: puts people's lives at risk. 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
2: If it's relevant to you,
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2: When the news unfolds,
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6: Hello, this is ABC News with David Rollins. The head of NATO has condemned fresh Russian strikes on Ukraine's capital Kyiv that have killed more than 20 people. It comes as NATO prepares to host its annual summit in Turkey, where major defence spending announcements are expected to be made. US President Donald Trump will be in attendance, coming face to face with many European leaders who declined to support his war against Iran for the first time. NATO Secretary General Mark Rutte says Ukraine is gaining the upper hand in its war against Russia.
7: What happened last night is an indiscriminate attack on innocent civilians, on infrastructure, cities in Ukraine, people getting killed. But this is not the way Russia can ever win this war.
6: Foreign Affairs Minister Penny Wong says China's latest ballistic missile tests in the Pacific Ocean lacks the transparency and reassurance that Pacific nations expect. Australia was among countries notified by the Chinese government that a missile test in the Pacific with a dummy warhead would be conducted within 24 hours. China's Navy has confirmed the missile was launched from a submarine and landed within a target zone in the Pacific. Senator Wong has told 7:30 the test is counter to the peace which Australia and other members of the Pacific Islands Forum want for the region.
8: Destabilising acts can lead to miscalculation, can lead where we do not want these actions to lead. So I think China is aware of Australia's position and I hope is aware of the view of the Pacific Islands Forum.
6: Meanwhile, Tibetan leaders have used the Dalai Lama's 91st birthday to accuse China of using a new law to diminish non-Chinese cultures. South Asia correspondent Rachel Clayton has more.
9: The Chinese government says its new ethnic unity law, which came into effect last week, is needed to combat separatist movements abroad. But the Tibetan government, which is in exile, says it will force the assimilation of Tibetans by eroding their language, religion and culture. It also warns the legislation may be used to target Tibetan activists overseas. On his 90th birthday last year, the Dalai Lama declared his successor will be chosen by his own officials. Beijing rejected that plan, insisting the next Dalai Lama must be born inside China and approved by the Chinese government. Rachel Clayton, ABC News.
6: Lebanon's health ministry says four people, including a school principal, have been killed in an Israeli strike on a vehicle in the country's south. The attack tests a ceasefire announced last month that has sharply reduced violence in southern Lebanon, the main arena for conflict between Iran-aligned Hezbollah and Israel, but not eliminated it entirely. The Israeli military says it struck a vehicle carrying four people that it says was approaching what it calls a security zone in southern Lebanon and posing a threat to its forces. At least 25 people have been killed and about 100 injured during riots at a large prison near Sri Lanka's capital, Colombo. Nick Parmiter has the details.
10: Police say clashes between rival groups of inmates at Negombo Prison began Sunday local time, with the groups appearing to be more permanent convicted prisoners and those under temporary detention. Security forces struggled to contain the rival groups in what was the deadliest violence of its kind for several years in Sri Lanka. Several people are believed to have died in the initial violence on Sunday, but on Monday morning local time, the clashes

0: exploded, with more than 20 left dead. Among the victims are at least half a dozen prison staff. Officials say police reinforcements are now clearing the jail, with the military on standby.
1: US President Donald Trump has confirmed he asked FIFA chief Gianni Infantino to review a red card against American striker Phalaron Balogun, which was issued during the team's World Cup game last week. FIFA earlier this week said it had suspended the one-game ban for a year, allowing Balogun to play in the next match against Belgium in the quarterfinals. FIFA has denied the phone call influenced its decision. Trump says he has even more respect for Infantino following the reversal.
2: Yes, I asked for a review by FIFA. I spoke to a man who's highly respected, and by the way, whose level of respect has gone up tenfold. And he was good before this started.
1: And an ACT parliamentary committee has found the government's plan for language education in public schools is not fit for purpose. The inquiry found that gaps in the system are preventing some Year 11 and 12 students from continuing language studies into college. It follows the closure of a centralised ATAR-level language program, with senior language enrolments now declining. ABC News.
3: The forecast for Tasmania for Tuesday, isolated showers about the west, south and east, mainly coastal. Fine and mostly sunny elsewhere after areas of morning frost and possible valley fog. Light and variable winds throughout the day. In Hobart, a possible late shower with a top of 13 degrees.
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7: Good morning. 6 minutes past four, 6 minutes past two in Western Australia, 24 minutes to four in South Australia and in the Northern Territory. Shortly, we're going to be talking with Ralph Jackman, who's a former broadcaster with the ABC. He's written a book which takes a look at detention and children in detention and teaching children in detention and the difficulties of doing so. And as a person that is retrained to become a teacher and the first job going into that position, we'll talk to him about that and the book that he's written about that very, very soon. Firstly, though, Judy Horton with us, horticulturist, and we've got a couple of calls to continue with. Now, Jackie has joined us this morning. Hello, Jackie.
8: G'day, Trevor and Judy. You may have covered this partially earlier. I missed the start of your show. But I'm on the mid-north coast of New South Wales and I'm inland enough that we have very severe frosts. We got down to minus five last year. And my problem is that we haven't had, as you said earlier, we haven't had any frosts this year. It's been very mild, and all my roses are shooting. They're starting to form flower buds even. It's almost scary to see how fast they're shooting. Do I prune now or do I leave it until when I normally prune in about 5 or 6 weeks' time and then have to cut off all this lovely new growth?
9: Yes, it's such a question, isn't it? Because we're having to change all our gardening, etc. Look, I think I would probably wait for another couple of weeks, and then if you still haven't had any heavy frost, etc., I would prune. And you run the risk of if the new growth comes and you get late frosts, that the new growth will get a bit burnt. But I mean, it's only going to be burnt. It's not desirable, but it's not going to kill the roses. So it's just, you know, you're just going to have to play around and readjust and find out what pruning time suits you in the future. So that's what I'd be doing. Yeah. So I'd just wait a couple of weeks, Jackie, and then I'd get stuck into it, I think.
8: Fantastic. Thank you so much.
9: All right. And thank you for waiting on. That was lovely of you.
8: Oh, thank you for staying on.
7: What a well-mannered group of people.
9: Aren't we zoned?
7: Yeah.
9: Nice. Yes. My husband hasn't even

0: Started snoring, yes.
1: Hello, John.
2: Hello, I'm Trevor.
1: Good, John. Thanks for your patience. What did you want to talk about?
2: Well, I want to talk about a stuff called tumour. I know nothing about it. It's just a lot of people I know grow it up North Queensland, that. And can you grow it in this area?
1: So what sort of a tuber is it?
2: It's root plants.
1: Oh, yeah, yeah, yeah. Like, so you just want to know about any tubers, are you, John?
2: And it's the stuff you grow it up and you put it in your potatoes and all that sort of stuff and you're mashing potatoes and,
0: you know, right.
2: It's, you know, extra healthy for you.
0: Are you talking about turmeric?
2: That's something. Like that.
0: Yes, turmeric. It's probably turmeric you're talking about. Yes, and that is a tuberous plant that's grown. And you can grow that quite. It grows mostly in the tropical areas, but you can grow it where it's cooler. Whereabouts are you, John?
2: Well, I'm a little town called North Star. It's sort of between Gundawindi and Warrael, sort of up just north of Moree on the Moree.
0: Yeah, pretty cold winters then. But no, not such a cold one this year as we've been talking about. But look, it could be a bit riskier in your area when you've got the tubers growing in the ground. What I would be inclined to do is wait until about October. Buy some turmeric then or get some tubers from somewhere. Put and grow them in pots, and then if you've got them in pots, then they're better drained, and they're a little bit higher up off the ground, so they're a little bit more away from the really cold soil area that's around the soil. And if the worst comes to the worst, if they're growing in pots, you can always pick up the pots and move them into a protected area, or even move them inside in a shed or something for the really cold months. But pretty much, I think you'll find that if they're growing in a pot, then it will it'll keep them through that. And they'll be dormant through the winter period anyway, after you've been growing them for a year or so, you can take them out in the winter time, cut some off for harvest to use it, put it back in again, and let them keep on growing, and you'll have enough to, and it's supposed to be one of those sort of superfoods that makes you feel really healthy. Mm. So a bit like growing ginger, it is. So growing turmeric, and then wash your fingers well afterwards, because you always get yellow stains on them, and people will think you've been a smoker for a million years, John. But you should be able to do it, but you might have to do it with a little bit more consciousness of the coldness of your winters. That's why you see it more up in Queensland.
1: Good stuff. Thank you, John. Now, if I was wanting, Judy, to go to a camellia show this weekend.
0: Actually, I was. Thank you very much. You're very sweet. Let me promote that. So, because this weekend, for the people in Sydney or near Sydney, the big camellia show is on at Ravenswood Girls School. It's in Henry Street in Gordon, which is one of the North Shore suburbs. And they've been running this show for years and years and years, and it's absolutely fabulous. It's on Saturday afternoon. I think they judge on Saturday morning, and Sunday from 10 till 4. So that's worth going to. The other thing, of course, for the Queenslanders or Northern New South Wales is the big Queensland Garden Show is on this weekend from Friday, Saturday and Sunday. So that's one that you'll see every sort of plant that you conceivably can growing in that part of the world. It's a fabulous show at the Nambour Showgrounds. So highly recommend that one. Wonderful speakers. They've got people like Sophie and all sorts of people from the Gardening Australia Favourites, which is wonderful. And the other thing too, it's just everywhere at the moment there are orchid shows. So you'll probably find your local shopping centre and places like that have orchid shows. So we might be in the middle of winter, but there's a lot going on in the gardening world.
1: Good on you. Hey, thanks, you, Judy.
0: Thanks, Trevor. Lovely talking to you. Look forward to next time. I think next time will be my last with you. Bye.
1: Bye. Judy Horton. One of our overnight horticulturists. This is Overnights on ABC Radio. You can join us anytime on this program on 1300 800 222. A rookie teacher, the toughest prison school in Australia. Detention is the name of the book. 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

0: The song is Yalal, and originally recorded by Joe Geyer in 1988. 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Archie Roach, Christine Arnoux, Judith Durham, Kutcher Edwards, Paul Kelly, Rene Geyer, Titus, all did that version of the song, and it's a really good one. 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
0: Ralph Jackman joins us shortly. His book has been described, this is one of the things that it says in the notes, detention is more than one teacher's journey. It's a call to action for everyone who believes in the rights of all kids to have an education, even behind bars. We'll take a look at that story next. 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

0: Tracy Chapman and talking about a revolution. Joining us in the studio, Ralph Jackman, former broadcaster, a teacher, and the author of this book called Detention. Hi, Ralph.
1: Morning, Trevor.
0: I'd like to point out, I know Ralph from a previous time in broadcasting school, so it's really good to see you, Ralph.
1: Great to see you. What, 30-odd years?
0: It's a little while. Yeah. It's a little while. Tell us, because you went from broadcasting in Perth into studying teaching. What took you on that journey? Why did you decide to do that?
1: Yeah, so, I mean, it was a long... I'd always had teaching in the back of my mind, but I was lucky enough to sort of fall into sports journalism. That was a childhood dream, and had a fun career, you know, got to travel, went to London, worked in New York as well. So that was fantastic. But after 25 years, you know, the edge was taken, the passion wasn't quite there. So I decided to start a production company with an old mate from Perth. Had that gone to plan, I probably never would have entered a classroom again. Unfortunately, the company went belly up after 18 months. At the time, I had a big mortgage. We had two young kids, and my wife suggested, this may be a good time to revisit the idea of teaching.
0: So, yeah. When you revisit teaching and then you become a teacher, was this job one of the ones that you would have thought that you were going to get to go into? And tell us for the job.
1: Yeah, so I had no idea that there were schools in youth prisons in Australia. When I graduated, history was my specialty, so I expected a job teaching history in a mainstream school in Melbourne. But I saw a job come up for Parkville College, and I thought, oh, that sounds like, you know, a posh private school. I might look into that. And turned out to be the school within the maximum security Parkville Youth Justice Precinct.
0: Yep.
1: It was only about 10 years old at the time. And there was just something in the mission statement about their passion and their drive, their commitment to give all kids the best possible education, even those kids behind bars. And something won me over there. I applied for the job, and I got the same. I sensed that passion at the interview as well. I got the feeling that I was maybe, you know, when I turned up to the interview, I was the only person there. And when I left the interview, there was no one else waiting to be interviewed. So, and then I think I was driving home when they called and said, oh, the job's yours if you want it.
0: Yeah.
1: So,

0: It's such a secure precinct. The interview was done in the administration block. There's no like tour of the school or tour of the precinct. So I had no idea what to expect. But I thought, entering on that first day, I thought, it's a kid's prison. Hmm. There's going to be chook yards and kids kicking a footy on a grass oval. I woke up on the morning, I had a huge knot in my stomach, and my wife said to me, look, it's not too late to pull out. I shrugged that off, went to the precinct, went into the locker room, left all the things, all the contraband items that I had on me, mobile phone, umbrella, and, I'm reading the contraband list, and it had things like no gang colours, and I thought, I looked at what I was wearing. Luckily there's no colour in my wardrobe, so I was okay on that front. But my nerves just got the knot in my stomach got bigger and bigger. Passing through airport level security, there's an iris recognition booth, metal detector. I went into the key room where you pick up your all teachers carried a duress alarm or a panic button, as we called it. And in the key room, I heard my first conversation in the precinct, and it was two youth justice workers talking about a colleague who was recovering from stitches in his head after being attacked by a young person. So I felt even more sick in the stomach. Then I entered remand, where I was assigned to teach, and I heard a young person, a boy, for the first time speak, and he shouted at me, "I'm going to stab you." And I jumped a mile. He, pissed himself laughing.
1: Yeah.
0: And turned around. Luckily, the voice was coming from a lock cell. Then went along to my first meeting. We were sitting, all the teachers sitting on the floor of a rundown gym. The general manager gets up and she starts by apologising to the teachers. She said, it's a very turbulent time for the precinct. We've got a number of staff and students recovering from serious facial fractures. And at that point, I'm just going, why didn't I listen to my wife this morning? Fortunately, things settled down and my nerves were eased later in the day.
1: No chickens and no over with kids getting footies.
0: Absolutely not. I was really struck by the punitive nature of the architecture. It was all concrete and steel and razor wire. And even though I'd left sports reporting behind, I still, after 25 years in the job, I still see the world through that very limited sporting lens. So I remember standing and looking up at this huge perimeter wall with razor wire and thinking, I wonder if an Olympic pole vaulter could clear that. I was really struck by I understood why they called it a maximum security precinct.
1: Now, we should establish what age you're talking about here, because as you're talking about that, I've got this feeling of 16, 17, 18-year-olds. But it's not, is it?
0: No. I mean, the boys that I taught were around that age. Mm. So I was teaching the older boys in the precinct. But at the time in Victoria, kids as young as 10 could be locked up.
1: Yep.
0: So there was a big range in age, but those younger boys were in another unit. I was responsible for teaching the boys roughly 15 to 18 years old.
1: When you talk about teaching those boys in those situations, is there a feeling or a belief that I'm there to teach, or is there a feeling that I'm there to just make sure that they don't hurt each other and that we, how can you put it, we make sure that everything's okay for that period of time? Is there a belief that you're there to teach or to mind or care for?
0: Yeah, that's interesting. Officially, we were there to teach and we were reminded that constantly. But in remand, the unit that I was in, it's a very fast-paced unit. Everyone passes through remand when they enter. Some boys only stay for a couple of days. Others, if they're charged with more serious crimes, can stay for months. But the nature of the job was, it was really more trying to re-engage the boys in education. A lot of them had missed a lot of schooling.

0: A lot of them were coming down off drugs, coming in off the streets. So even though we had a, it was then the VCAL curriculum or vocational major curriculum to teach to, I felt that my main task was just to get them interested in education. And it surprised me, you know, how interested they were, how receptive they were to learning.
1: Sharon joins us this morning. You can join us in this conversation. If while we're talking to Ralph, you figure that I've missed something and you'd like to ask, then please do on 1300 800 222. Hello, Sharon.
2: Hi, Ralph. I've heard you before on ABC and made a note about you, and want to get your book. And so I've got three questions. One was about your use of humour in teaching. The other one is I'm a teacher, semi-retired, and want to return to teaching. I'm thinking to go to put my hand up for a school that dealing with disengaged students or students who the system doesn't fit their talents. And the other one is, are you coming to Ballarat, or have you already been to give a book talk at the Mechanics Institute?
1: Oh, geez, there you're in.
0: I've got a terrible memory, Sharon, so I might work backwards on those questions. Yeah. I'd love to go to Ballarat, but I haven't had an invitation yet, so but definitely open to a trip there and some kind of a book talk. So the second one, you're interested in perhaps teaching, particularly students who may be disengaged or have fallen out of mainstream school.
2: I've done some of that. I mean, I've worked in special schools with VCAL, and I've actually taught the year 7 and year 9 boys science, which is the hardest thing you can do.
0: Yeah, I bet.
1: Yeah, it would be. What was the first point again, Sharon? Use of humour. Look, Sharon, thank you. I'll move on, but I get where you're coming from. Because humour, when you're working with young people, is important, but it's also the ability to give of yourself as well, because establishing relationship, I think, would be one of the big things you'd need to do early. Did you use humour to do that as well?
0: Yeah, absolutely. I found it a very funny place to work. That was one of the great surprises of working at Parkville. The boys I taught, it was only boys, but the boys I taught were very witty, very smart, eloquent, and they were always saying things that made me laugh. I'm not sure if I reciprocated in kind, but I tried. But definitely establishing those relationships was a key to getting them interested, first of all, in coming to the class. So sometimes it would take a lot of hard yards on the unit where the boys have their cells and where they play table tennis and play cards. A lot of it was about establishing that rapport, finding out a little bit about them, tapping into their interests, and then perhaps, suggesting a class based on those interests. But, yeah, we were always – there was a lot of banter. It didn't come naturally to me. When I entered Parkville, I was in my 50s, and I don't think I'd spoken really to teenagers other than nieces and nephews for a good 20 or 30 years. Mm. So it took me a long time to kind of, get into that circle. But once I did, it was always entertaining, and that definitely helped with the classroom as well.
1: Young Sharon, thank you. If you'd like to join us, 1300 800 222. Young people are really good at being able, and trying to, how to put this tastefully, distinguish between crap and reality. And so did you find that to be able to establish that rapport that you had to give of yourself, as well as expect them to be able to do a little bit of that as well and not feel like they were listening to crap? You had to be honest with them, I guess is what I'm saying.
0: Yeah, absolutely. I mean, honesty was one of the things something that stood out in the precinct. And one thing I really miss about Parkville was the brutal honesty that I get from students. So early on, I learnt that I couldn't get up in class, do the traditional lesson plan with the teacher explaining something and the students then following suit. I was giving

0: a lesson on cover letters, job applications, and I only got 2 minutes in, and one of the students stopped me, and he gets up onto his chair, then he stands on his desk, and his feet are planted at shoulder width, and straight away I'm thinking, oh, this is like that famous scene from Dead Poets Society, the Oh Captain, My Captain scene.
1: Yeah.
0: And but I could tell from David's expression that it wasn't going to be a moment of student-teacher solidarity.
1: Yeah.
0: And he yells at the top of his voice, he goes, Ralph, I'm making a stand. I'm making a stand against your classes. They're the most boring in Parkville College. And I went, oh, okay, thanks, David. He jumps down off his desk and he starts walking straight towards me. And I thought, oh, is now the time when I press the duress alarm? But I froze. David raised his hand. Instead of hitting me, he snatched my whiteboard marker, marched over to the classroom wall and wrote, F you, Ralph, in giant capital letters. And, I learned at that moment that maybe I'll have to jazz up my lessons a bit.
1: Yeah.
0: And it created another smaller problem for me because we were coming up to the end of term one reports. And, I said to my teacher, oh, do I have to write a report for David? I mean, I only had him in class for 2 minutes. And she said, well, did he say anything? And I said, yeah, not letting on any of the details.
1: Yeah.
0: And she goes, look, just write a positive sentence or two. So I wrote in David's report, I said, David is a confident and enthusiastic communicator in the classroom. He expresses his opinions with clarity and conviction. I showed it to David. He goes, that's the best report I've ever had.
1: How good's that? So by doing that, because there's a degree of honesty on both sides that the young people feel that they can do it, but were there expectations from management and from higher up that you'd be doing certain things as well? And were you ever questioned or were you ever put in a situation by which you felt that you needed to speak for the young people too, as well as for yourself against management, or not necessarily against them, but not necessarily with them?
0: Yeah. In my first year, there was a lot of support from management and leadership. You know, I was given a lot of freedom to teach as I wanted to. Basically, they saw it as a win if you got the boys up to class, if you taught them something. Increasingly, there started to be friction with management. So I heard a lot of talk in my first year about breaches of human rights in the precinct. The boys were locked in their cells for a long time. There was chronic understaffing there, and the boys can't leave their cells without the staff to accompany them. So in my second year, I saw the impact of those lockdowns, that use of solitary confinement, and that's when there started to be a bit of friction with management and leadership.
1: Tell us about some of the young people that you're talking about and either the joys of working with these young people and those challenges specifically with some of the people.
0: Yeah, so I mean, on my very first day, you know, as I said, I had that sick feeling in the stomach, and I taught two classes of a day. By lunchtime, I was thinking, oh, should I? I don't know if I should be in this place. I went down to the unit and I said, oh, would anyone like to come up to my afternoon class? And one boy, Jimmy, said, oh, yeah, I'll come up. The others all declined the invitation. I won't say what words they used. But Jimmy came up. Jimmy was 15 years old. His family had been ripped apart by drugs. He'd had 50 changes of address since the age of 7. And I chatted to my supervisor before the lesson, and she said, oh, Jimmy's got very low literacy, but he may enjoy being read to. So I grabbed a book off the shelf. It was a book I recognised from home, a book called Horrid Henry.
1: Mm.
0: And I took it into the classroom and I said, Jimmy, would you mind if I read to you? And he goes, nah. And I said, this is a book I've been reading at home with my daughter. And He stopped and he looked at me and he goes, "You read with your daughter?" I said, "Yes, Jimmy." I started reading. I only got a sentence in and he stopped me, asked exactly the same question. "You read with your daughter?" It was as though the concept was beyond his comprehension.
1: Mm.
0: And he goes, "How old's your daughter?" I said, "Oh, she's 8. And he goes, "Can she read?" I said, "Yes, she can." And then he looked at me and he goes, "I really want to learn how to read." And at that point, you know, I struggled to hold it together. You know, there I am sitting opposite a 15-year-old who was pretty good at stealing cars, but he couldn't read the words "education state" mm. on their number plate. And working with Jimmy was one of the most rewarding experiences I had at Parkville. And he was typical. I found the boys very receptive to learning and very open about what they wanted to learn when given that opportunity.
1: I struggle. It's heart-rending to hear those stories, because it puts into place the reality of what these young people are going through and why they're there. Because we hear so much about young people in detention, we hear so much about young people in sentencing and whether it needs to be harder and whether or not there are consequences of actions that they need to be learning. But to find out more about them, and we'll talk about that consequences of actions in just a little bit as well. But it's nice to know a little bit about the people themselves as well.
0: Yeah, absolutely. I mean, it was such an eye-opening experience for me. I grew up in Upper North Shore, Sydney, very privileged upbringing, went to a private school, and I really had no idea what childhood is like for a lot of young people in Australia. So, you know, there was Jimmy, but there were so many others like Jimmy, you know, kids who are really born with their hands tied behind their back, you know, victims of abuse, victims of neglect. Some had seen family members killed in war, you know, experiences that, you know, I couldn't even imagine.
1: Sometimes we forget how privileged that we are and how lucky we are. Tracy, hello.
2: Oh, hi, Trevor. Hi, Ralph. I love listening to you talking about Parkville. I was working there many, many years ago, and I too only lasted a little while because the idea for most of society, including most of the staff, is that we punish kids, that they're in detention to be punished. I actually got a written warning for playing games, the Chisholm Olympics, we called them, because we're not there to have fun. We're there to punish. And, of course, we are not there to punish. The deprivation of liberty is the punishment. And these kids, like you were saying, their stories are welfare stories. They are not crime stories. We've made them into crime stories.
0: These
2: are young people who have suffered terribly. And, I've worked with kids that are 10, 12 years old that don't know the first letter of their name. Yeah. You know, so this idea of locking kids up, or even adults, there's plenty of Scandi countries that don't have prisons anymore. You know, it is welfare, and it's just heartbreaking. And I would imagine, and my question, sorry to talk so much, but my question is why are we locking, you know, so many Indigenous kids up? You know, they're 2% of the population, but 15, sometimes 20% of youth detention.
1: Tracy, thank you.
0: Yeah, I think it is a terrible situation. As far as the Indigenous kids go, what I find hard to believe is that, you know, they were practicing isolation and solitary confinement, and, you know, decades ago, the huge psychological damage that isolation and solitary confinement causes was underlined by the Royal Commission into Aboriginal Deaths in Custody. And, you know, 35 years on, we're still allowing it to happen in youth detention centres. And I saw the huge damage it does to Indigenous kids, but to all young people in Parkville.
1: Trace, thank you. Just, on that in the same way when you take a look at with young people and punishment and that conversation that they have. But what about consequences for actions? What about young people learning that if they do something wrong, that there are consequences? When you're in that sort of situation, is that something that's looked at? And is it something that you think about when you're working with kids? Or do they need more support than just learning about consequences for actions?
0: Yeah, I think that's an aspect of it, but I don't think that can be the guiding sort of principle of rehabilitation. And, you know, that's just been mentioned, you know, there's good models around the world where there's less of an emphasis on punishment and more of an emphasis on rehabilitation.
1: Mm-hmm.
0: And I understand that, you know, politicians have their own priorities, and I understand that, you know, there have been some terrible crimes committed, and that people, you know, young people do need to understand the consequences of those actions. But the experience I've had and just looking at other models around the world, I think, you know, if we really want safer communities, we're far better off putting the emphasis on rehabilitation. I think New York City is a great example. You know, New York used to embrace a more punitive approach. Tough on crime mayors like Rudy Giuliani, Michael Bloomberg, but they've totally they found that their recidivism rates remain sky high. Their communities, if anything, were becoming less safe. And about 15 years ago, they totally changed their approach to youth justice. So there used to be about 1,500 young people in New York in big detention centres like we have in Melbourne. Now there are only about 100, and instead young offenders are now housed in smaller community-based residential facilities. The focus is on holistic care, you know, targeting the very complex needs of a lot of these young people. Far greater focus on rehabilitation, education, integrating young people back into their communities. New York's recidivism rates have dropped, their youth crime rates have dropped, and I think it's a great example for Australia perhaps to follow of a place which has created safer communities by pivoting away from that more punitive approach.
1: Did you notice that practically when you're in there, when you're teaching and you're working with these young people, that you found that establishing relationships and being able to work on those relationships instead of punitive measures worked? Did you feel that it was good for you?
0: Yeah, absolutely. It can take a lot of time with the young people there to build trust. I remember one experienced youth justice worker, I called him Stan in the book. He was a great mentor to me in the precinct, but he said it took him 18 months to establish trust with one young person.
1: Yep.
0: And that's the sort of background they come from. They, you know, a lot of them aren't trusting of adults, but I was surprised at how receptive not only they were to education in the classroom, but that broader sense of education of listening to what good mentors like Stan had to say. And a lot of these youth justice workers were amazing people with their own, you know, tough upbringings, and they were so invested in the young people in the precinct and had great advice for them. And that was the sort of double blow of boys being locked in their cell day after day, is they not only missed out on your more formal education, but that opportunity to build relationships with good people, with good mentors.
1: Just interesting, just that you were talking about Jimmy earlier. Do we forget that these young people haven't had relationships? They haven't had people that are mentors? Then if they have, they're probably mentors that aren't the most positive of mentors in life as well.
0: Yeah, oh, absolutely. The supervisor in remand, who I called Marta told me in the first week, she said, a lot of people come into the precinct wanting to change these young people straight away. And she said, that's fine, but I can tell you now that what these young people most want is for you to turn up day after day, because that's one thing they haven't had adults do in their lives. They're used to adults leaving. So definitely, yeah, establishing that trust, just doing the basic, turning up, listening to them, was key.
1: I'll talk to him about the when you're asked to talk about something that was made you sad in just a little while, because I found that story fascinating. Peter, hello.
3: Hi, thank you for taking my call. I'm so interested in your topic. I'm a teacher and I just happened to wake up at the right time. I haven't heard the start of your story, but I've heard the last probably 10 minutes. I have so many things, but I know there's only a time limit. I think, and I hope you haven't said this already, but if you have, I guess I'm reinforcing it. One of the things I believe is with people like juvenile delinquent kids, and that's probably a bad choice of words, kids that haven't found their way yet, even people in prisons in later life, is the fact that they often believe they're not good people. They believe they're bad, and they've been told this their whole life by various different people. And if you can help them to see that they are good people and you believe in them and show them there's something good in them, I think they can learn to see the consequence, or learn to see that their actions weren't good, and they can change it themselves rather than being told, you've done a bad thing, here's your consequence. But it does take time, as you said, and I just think that, and building up their self-esteem, and you can only do that through relationships and through giving them trust. And what you, I read, heard the bit you said about the boy standing on the chair, writing on your board, and I now mentor teachers who are becoming teachers, and I've just had 19 students out in secondary schools, and one of the biggest problems is behaviour management. And they all would tell me, "Oh, I don't know what to do." And so, one of my mentors had a student come up and say, "Oh, you can't tell me what to do. You're not even a real teacher yet." Oh, and boy. I said, "Well, what did you do?" And the teacher said, "I didn't know what to do. I just felt terrible." And I said, "Well, you've got to turn these moments around." And I said, "Say to the child, you're absolutely right. I'm not a teacher yet, and I'm trying really hard to become one. And thank you so much for pointing this out to me, because you're helping me." So if you can turn any situation around, like you did with the boy that wrote on your board to say that he was enthusiastic and confident, I think you give the child something, and in the end, that makes you build that relationship and become a better teacher.
0: Yeah, absolutely, Peter. I mean, I found that, like that situation there you mentioned, that honesty was a good thing. Fessing up, admitting that you may not know much about a certain topic. And as far as sort of self-esteem goes, that was a big thing in Parkville. A lot of them had been told that they weren't going to amount to anything, or they were hopeless at this subject or that subject. One of the joys of teaching was teaching maths for the first time. So I was a history teacher by training, and I was hopeless at maths at school. But I'd just try and get one step ahead of my students, and I'd get so many of them would say to me, "Oh, I can't do maths. I failed maths. I just can't do it. I'm not going to do it." And I said, "Look, give it 15 minutes. And then feel free to say that, but I just, let's see how you go." And sure enough, most of these boys are smart, and they would pick things up quickly, with that kind of one-on-one tuition. And you could see their self-esteem growing just in that short period of time. And it was fantastic to have longer to work with students. It didn't always happen in remand, because they were often gone very quickly. But to see, there's one student I mentioned, Miles, in the book, and he said, "Oh, when I leave here, I just want to get a job on a construction site." And over the course of about 4 weeks, we worked a lot on maths, and it emerged that he actually wanted to be a Sparky. That was his dream. But he thought he couldn't do the maths to become an electrician. And by the end of the month in remand, he said, I'm not going to go to that construction site anymore. I'm going to go back and do year 10, because I reckon I can be a Sparky now." So, it was just fantastic to see that. But I think that is a major factor. It's a tough thing for any teacher, though, when you've got a classroom of 25 kids, and those students who perhaps are disengaged or have very low self-esteem, very hard to touch those young people personally, and that was one of the big advantages of working at Parkville, that I did get to work one-on-one or in very small groups.
1: We're joined this morning by Ralph Jackman, former broadcaster, a teacher, and the author of Detention. If you want to join us, 1-300-800-222.
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1: Ralph Jackman with us. Ralph, can you tell us a story? Because I found that was so heartfelt when you were asked by the kids to talk about something that was sad for you. What was the circumstance behind that?
0: Yeah, so one thing that surprised me at Parkville was how open, honest, and raw the young people were with me in terms of talking about their past and their upbringing. I had one group of boys for about 6 weeks. And one of them, John, who was a fantastic poet, he came up to me one day and he goes, "Ralph, got to be honest with you, we're sick of you asking all the questions. It's time we found out a bit about you." So I said, "Oh, okay, John." So the next lesson, I grabbed a chair, put it in front of the whiteboard. I said, "Guys, the next 90 minutes, you ask me anything you want." And some of the questions were very hard to answer, very personal. Mm. But one of them said, "Oh, what's the saddest day in your life?" And I paused before answering. I probably wouldn't have spoken had it been another classroom setting, but because they'd been so open and honest and upfront with me, I felt I had to give them something back. So I spoke about the day that I came home from school to find an empty house, and my 9-year-old brain said, "Oh, Mum's been kidnapped," and my dad brought us all of us five kids into the living room. His hand was shaking. He was holding a letter. It was from my mum, and my dad, for the first time, I saw him crying.
1: Yep.
0: And he said, "I'm sorry, but Mum needs a break. She's gone away." So, and the boys were very appreciative that I'd shared that story. And
1: Did it make a difference? Did it make a difference working with them after you'd done that? Because that's a really difficult thing to do, because you have to trust them as much as they trust you as well with that information.
0: Yeah. And I didn't hear anything mentioned after that class. Those boys moved on. You know, they were either released or they went to another more permanent unit. So that was the nature of remand, that you could build these very strong relationships, but they'd often be over in a couple of weeks or a month.
1: I could talk to you about this for like hours. For you though, what was it that led you to be in a position that you felt that you had to leave?
0: Yeah, so there was a lot of tension in my second year there. I confronted the Department of Justice, the general manager, about the conditions, the fact that the boys were being denied education. I saw the huge, the terrible impact that isolation and solitary confinement was having on the boys. I challenged the school leadership about this and DJCS management. I ended up, becoming quite ill, sort of a mixture, I think, of the stress and related sleeplessness, and that was what led me to leave Parkville.
1: Are there things about it that you miss?
0: Oh, absolutely. I mean, every day, it was such a roller coaster every day, but I was always laughing. It wasn't just like the rewards of being a teacher and seeing your students make progress was incredible. You know, working with Jimmy on his reading, the following year we got an email from his social worker saying, "Jimmy's doing great in the community and he's making great progress with his reading." And I thought, oh, that is so good to hear.
1: Yeah.
0: So there was that, but there was also, you know, I just worked with remarkable people. Teachers, I learned so much from my fellow teachers, and also from the youth justice workers who pretty much played the role of youth workers and just learnt, yeah, so much from them too. So, yeah, plenty that I missed.
1: So many wonderful texts coming through talking about the consequences, talking about the work that you do and have done. Thank you for joining us and talking about it today.
0: Thanks, Trevor.
1: Ralph Jackman, former broadcaster. The book is called Detention.
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10: Good morning, this is ABC News with David Rollins. A suburban Australian rules footballer from Melbourne has died after suffering critical head injuries during a reserves game in the city's north on the weekend. Meg Whitfield reports.
11: 27-year-old Nathan Fitzgerald was rushed to hospital on Saturday afternoon after suffering multiple head knocks in quick succession during a local football game in Laylaw. He began receiving end-of-life care after his condition deteriorated overnight on Saturday, with the incident rocking the football community. On Monday evening, the Epping Football Netball Club confirmed the young man has died, saying, "Rest in peace and love, Fitzy." A fundraiser set up to support Mr. Fitzgerald's family has so far raised more than $70,000.
10: China says its decision to fire a ballistic missile into the Pacific wasn't targeting any country. China correspondent Alison Horn has more from Beijing.
12: China says the missile that was fired from a nuclear submarine into the Pacific was carrying a dummy warhead and landed in its target zone. Countries around the Pacific, including Australia, were warned about the test launch in the hours beforehand. They've criticised the action as a destabilising and concerning development. But China says it wasn't aiming at any country or specific target, and that the test was part of routine military training. Alison Horn, ABC News, Beijing.
10: Russia's Defence Ministry says its latest deadly bombardment of Kyiv is retaliation for Ukraine's recent long-range strikes that have caused severe fuel shortages and pressured President Vladimir Putin. Authorities say at least 18 people have died after Russian missiles and drones hit apartment blocks in the Ukrainian capital. On the same night, Ukraine continued its attacks on Russia's energy hubs, striking three Russian oil refineries and an oil terminal in the Baltic Sea port of Vysotsk. President Volodymyr Zelensky is expected to pressure European leaders and US President Donald Trump to boost Ukraine's missile arsenal at this week's NATO meeting. Elena Shinkarenko fled the city of Mariupol, only to find her Kyiv building under attack.
13: It has brought so much grief to people, so many dead, so many continue to die. It's very difficult and it's scary for people to experience something like this in our time.
10: A large fire burning out of control in southern France has forced the evacuation of over 10,000 people from two dozen small towns and villages near the Spanish border, with officials warning that strong winds will further fan the flames. The European Union says it's sending four waterbombing aircraft to France and more than 100 firefighters to help emergency teams in Trevillac near the city of Perpignan. The blaze has injured 16 people, including four firefighters, and scorched around 5,000 hectares in the foothills of the French Pyrenees. A week-long preliminary hearing for the man accused of killing US conservative activist Charlie Kirk is underway in the state of Utah. Prosecutors are seeking to convince a judge this week that they have enough evidence against 23-year-old Tyler Robinson to proceed to a trial. He is charged with aggravated murder in the assassination of Kirk on the Utah Valley University campus last September. Kirk's parents and his widow were in the courtroom for the first time, along with Donald Trump Jr., President Donald Trump's son. And US President Donald Trump has confirmed he asked FIFA President Gianni Infantino to review a red card issued to US soccer player Falaron Bolagan during the World Cup co-host's most recent game. Trump has defended the intervention as a bid to correct what he's called a horrible officiating decision. The unprecedented move and resulting suspension of the ban has thrust FIFA's disciplinary process into the spotlight and prompted an angry response from Belgium. Belgium, the United States' next opponents in the quarterfinals. Trump says he believes the right outcome has been reached.
14: All I did, I asked for a review because I didn't think it was a foul. And, you know, again, I'm good at this stuff. I didn't think it was a foul. I thought it was two great athletes that crashed into each other and got entangled. That was not a guy punching somebody in the face.
10: FIFA President Gianni Infantino has acknowledged he received a phone call from the U.S. president. He says he told Trump the case involving Balogun would be decided by independent judicial bodies.
11: The forecast for Tasmania for Tuesday, isolated showers about the west, south and east, mainly coastal. Fine and mostly sunny elsewhere after areas of morning frost and possible valley fog. Light and variable winds throughout the day. In Hobart, a possible late shower with a top of 13 degrees.
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1: Good morning, 6 minutes past five, 6 minutes past three in WA, 24 minutes to five in South Australia and in the Northern Territory. Mike Girardi coming up in a tick. Sally Bryant will give us some stories that we'll hear more about today. And we'll also find out what's happening as far as the World Cup is concerned. Before we do any of those things, well, let's have a chat with Mike Girardi, independent financial consultant in New York. Hello, Mike. You there, Mike?
19: Oh, I'm not on. Hold on a second.
1: No. I can hear you.
19: You can hear me?
1: Yeah.
19: Oh, I thought I wasn't coming through.
1: No, quite loud and strong, Mike Girardi.
19: Oh, I love that. I called you short-timer and you didn't hear me?
1: I see. It's going to go like that, is it?
19: I've been stocking up on the bourbon and the cigars for when you come visit me in the States. So yeah. I'm ready for you.
1: Don't you worry. I haven't forgotten about that either. Hey, the other day I won a thing that we have in hotels over here called a meat raffle. Right?
19: What is that?
1: Well, this is like a meat tray. Okay, so that you get some sausages in there, and you'll get some mince in there. You might get a roast, a couple of chickens, and some chops and stuff like that. Do you have anything like that over there?
19: I have something called Vegemite over here.
1: We don't have a Vegemite raffle.
19: You should, though. No, I don't think we have anything like that. I've never heard that before.
1: It's excellent. You buy your raffle tickets, right? Because a fellow comes around or a couple of people come around and you buy your raffle tickets, and then you have your raffle tickets in front of you, and then they do a draw. And when you win, you're treated like royalty.
19: Well, we have, we have those kinds of, events here, where you have raffle tickets and people either raffle off for money or for food baskets or for whatever. But we have things like that. Yeah.
1: Yeah. Well, I was just telling you because we had a win. We won one the other day.
19: Oh, you personally won.
1: Yeah. So we're feeling.
19: Oh,
1: like,
19: fantastic.
1: Well, Kath did. Oh, I didn't really do anything. I didn't even buy them, but I just took the glory. But
19: it's always the woman of the house that takes all the glory. Come on, stop it.
1: Oh, I did. And the thing was...
19: Oh, you took the glory.
1: Yeah,
19: okay.
1: But people were, like, congratulating us when we left, and they were saying congratulations. The staff almost made a guard of honour as we walked out of the building because we'd won...
19: You know, Dottie and I won $10,000 once on a high school raffle. And, of course, my wife thought it would be a good idea to donate $5,000 back to the school.
1: Good.
19: and of course, I thought it was an excellent idea, and I took all the credit for it.
1: Do you think that that's better than my winning the meat raffle?
19: by a few thousand anyway.
1: Let's have a look at what's happening in finance on that note.
19: Okay, on that note, U.S. equity markets are rebounding to kick off the the post-holiday week, the S&P 500 and NASDAQ are moving higher with the help of a strong bounce today in the chip makers. They're snapping a multi-day tech slide. South Korean company chip powerhouse SK Hynix launched a highly anticipated $28 billion U.S. stock listing today. And that served as a fresh real-time test of institutional demand for AI-linked infrastructure. So it was a real popular tech outing today, and it just shows that the AI infrastructure market is still very healthy in the United States. This week, investors are eagerly awaiting the official release of the FOMC meeting minutes on Wednesday, which will be the first under the tenure of newly appointed Fed Chair Kevin Warsh. This will be a meeting that, for the first time in a while, won't rely on forward projections. And that's big news because it's something done completely different. So investors are a little worried to see how these FOMC meetings go. And they're hoping that interest rates obviously won't be gravitating higher, but will be gravitating lower. We had some economic news. We had the ISM services PMI. It registered 54. That's a minor cooling off from last month, but still showing a healthy expansion now in its 24th month. And in other good news, the inflation component was down and the employment index was up. We had a mixed European close, and the Dow Jones Industrial Average here at 3 o'clock is up 117 points to 53,017 or 0.2%. The S&P is up 0.9% and the NASDAQ's up 1.25%. Crude oil is down 12 cents to 68.57. Hard to believe we didn't talk about Iran today. And gold is up $50.20 to $41.75.90. Silver's up $1.56 to $62.62. And copper is up 9 cents to 6.256. Aussie's doing a little better in our market, up 2 tenths of a cent to 69.59. And looking ahead, your market's poised a little bit lower, about nine points lower it's going to be at the opening.
1: Good stuff. Thank you, Mike Girardi. I'm a little disappointed that you don't consider my meat raffle victory or win to be significant.
19: I think it's very significant. It's very significant. But Trevor, $10,000 we had.
1: Yes, but four chops, some mince, a roast and a chicken, you didn't get.
19: Just think how many mince and chickens you could have bought with $10,000.
1: I think that'll do for now, Mike. Thank you.
19: Okay, that'll do. All right.
1: See you, Mike.
19: I'll talk to you soon. Bye-bye.
1: Mike Girardi, independent financial consultant in New York. Does your hotel or your club still have a meat raffle for a tray of meat? 1-300-800-222. Does anywhere have the equivalent that if you're a vegetarian, that you'll get a vegetarian platter instead of veggies? And does a chook raffle still count? So are those things still something that happens in your local pub, in your local club, in your local area? And have you had a win at that? Because I didn't think that they still did them in that many pubs. So to find out that they did was a huge treat, especially because we had a win. So for you, are they still there? 1-300-800-222. Does your pub, does your club, does the place that you choose to congregate with friends still have a meat tray that is raffled? Or is it quite simply just a chook? Give us a buzz.

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0: That's Steve Forbit and Romeo's tune. Let's find out what's happening as far as the World Cup is concerned. Amanda Shalala, ABC sports reporter in New York City at the moment. Hello, Amanda.
1: Hello, Trevor.
0: Hey, Amanda, the big story at the moment is Trump's intervention with the FIFA red card ruling. What sort of response is it getting over there?
1: It has been pretty much universally panned, this decision. So it was huge. It came out yesterday. Folarin Balogun is one of the superstars of the American team. He was shown a red card in their last game against Bosnia and Herzegovina. That triggers an automatic one-game suspension. FIFA said repeatedly there's no appeals process. This is what it is. They came out and said their independent disciplinary committee reviewed it on their own accord and decided that be suspended. So essentially he is free to play tonight, local time. That ban is not completely wiped out. If he has any other infringements, it will be enforced. But the main news is he can play. Donald Trump, the US president, has since confirmed he called the FIFA president, Gianni Infantino, to ask him to intervene to try and do something about it. Infantino has now come out and said, yes, I spoke to Trump, but I had no influence in the decision. It was an independent committee. There is so much backlash, as you could imagine, to how this has all transpired.
0: One of I was interested, I mean, from here, I don't know what it's like over there, that there was some response from some of the other countries, but I thought it would have been a larger response, Amanda.
1: Well, I think it's been pretty emphatic from some of these countries. We've had the Norwegian coach who called it a, quote, bad decision. There were five bads in there. I counted them just to get them all correct. The England manager, Thomas Tuchel, said, where do you draw the line if you just all of a sudden have these decisions being made with no transparency? The Swiss Football Federation has come out and slammed it. The German Football Federation has slammed it. Pretty much everybody from that respect is against it. I think the other conversation people are having is they feel like maybe it wasn't a justified red card and that FIFA should have a proper appeals process. But the fact is, at the moment, they don't. And they have done this without really explaining to people how it all unfolded. So that's why there's a lot of outrage about it, because it's murky. And there are questions asked from teams who their own players have received red cards or yellow cards and could potentially be suspended during this tournament. They're wondering, well, now could that magically disappear? Because we don't know how this happened.
0: There's been no talk of players saying, well, we're not going to play in response.
1: No, they have to go ahead with it. So USA and Belgium will go ahead with the game tonight. The Belgians are livid, as you could imagine. I think they're the angriest out of everyone, because they would have had a much better chance of beating the Americans without Balogun. They still very well could, but he is such a crucial player for America. So it is a huge boost for the co-host nation.
0: Well, Belgium have to change the plans that they've had actually going into this game now that he's playing.
1: Exactly. Yes, they will have to, because they only found this out yesterday. So a day out from the game is when they realised, okay, now we actually have to prepare for Balogun to be there. It's not like an injury situation where you think, oh, will he or won't he? And there's a bit of ducks and drakes and then you prepare for both scenarios. It was pretty black and white in this instance that Balogun was not going to be playing. So it was fair for Belgium to assume that would be the case and to prepare for that scenario. They're still a very good side, the Belgians. They have a lot of talent.

0: talent across the board themselves, they can definitely beat America with the talent that they have. So if the Americans do go on and win, I think there'll be a little bit of an asterisk next to the victory. And that's maybe disappointing for Balogun himself and for the American team, because they've largely been well received. True. People have been enjoying watching them play. And now he's become this central figure for controversy at the World Cup through no fault of his own.
1: Let's take a look at some of the games that are being played then. Firstly, Portugal and Spain.
0: That game is just underway in the early stages in Dallas. And these are two of football's biggest heavyweights, both ranked in the top five coming into this tournament. And so what a showdown to have at this stage to go through to the final eight. I would say Spain probably with a bit of the edge here. Portugal, I feel like, have not been at their absolute best this tournament. They keep persisting with starting Cristiano Ronaldo. He had one really, really good game this tournament so far against Uzbekistan. Outside of that, I don't think he's been particularly influential. At 41 years old, he looks like the type of player that would be better suited to coming off the bench late in the last 20 minutes and making an impact then. But they're sticking with him, whereas the Spanish have threats all over the park. They've been pretty much strolling throughout this tournament, except for a scoreless draw with Cabo Verde. But we know how good Cabo Verde was throughout. So this one is a really exciting matchup. And then tonight we have the really big one, the USA versus Belgium over in Seattle, which all of America will be watching with keen interest.
1: I think a lot of people will be watching it with keen interest for all sorts of different reasons, Amanda.
0: For sure. I mean, America's trying to go the deepest possible out of all the co-hosts. We've seen that Canada and Mexico have now been knocked out. This is not a footballing nation. They have many, many other sports which are above the pecking order. And I think people have been really fascinated to see how the country embraces this World Cup. And for me, having been here for several weeks now, I can say that the locals have really got them behind it. It really has captured their imagination. They are starting to get on board with the footballing culture. And I think other people from around the world have seen the US more broadly in a more positive light because of this tournament, and to see how the World Cup has managed to bring people together. But watching the Americans do well, I think a lot of people have enjoyed that. As I said before, I think maybe that is soured a little bit because of what has happened, because of this perceived favoritism to the one of the co-host nations, the biggest superpower here. So a lot to play out on and off the pitch.
1: Great to talk to you, Amanda. Thank you.
0: Thanks, Trevor.
1: Amanda Shalala, ABC sports reporter in New York City. You're listening to Overnights on ABC Radio. We'll find out about some stories coming up shortly with Sally Bryant. Hugh joins us to talk about meat trays. Hello, Hugh.
2: G'day, Trevor. How are you going there?
1: Good. Did you have a win?
2: Sorry, what's that?
1: Did you win a meat tray?
2: Oh, look, I did win one about 40 years ago, but I'm just ringing to let you know that was in the Riverina at Leeton. But yeah. Just ringing to let you know that I saw the meat raffle on Friday night at a place called Cadra, which is just out of Rockhampton.
1: Yeah.
2: And just west of Rockhampton, and it looked superb. It was topped with grass-fed porterhouse steaks. And you never know what's underneath the next layer. Bit less of value, of course, but it's probably still good snags or other strip loin or something. But, yeah, it was pretty good, the meat tray. And I don't think you'll ever get better odds, will you?
1: That's true, too, the meat tray. Hey, Hugh, thank you. Still out there and doing well. We'll take some more calls in just a little while. If you're interested in that game that's happening between Portugal and Spain, it's nil all as they head into the hydration break. Or is that an advertising break? A little bit sceptical.
3: Evenings. You know the French Gallic shrug? It's very similar, I think, to no worries.
4: With Helen Shields.
5: The next time I see a French shrug, I'm going to think, yeah, nah.
4: Evenings with Helen.
3: Exactly that.
4: Monday to Thursday, 936 ABC Hobart.
1: Sally Bryant joins us, ABC Riverina Breakfast presenter, to take a look at some of the stories we'll hear about today. Hello, Sally.
6: Trevor Chappell, you jammy blighter, you won a meat tray.
1: Hey, not jammy.
6: Where did you go?
1: I didn't even buy the tickets. Kath bought the tickets, and we were the last people to buy tickets.
6: Hey. Fantastic. Well done. I've got a local that I go to quite regularly, and the guys called the Fishos run the raffles there.
1: Yeah.
6: And, yeah, I reckon it's rigged. And I've told them, I reckon, yeah, it's a crooked game, you blokes, and they smile at me.
1: I laugh because I said we almost had a guard of honour as we walked out with the meat tray because people were so impressed.
6: Oh, it's fantastic. Well done.
1: Do you know when locals, now, I think locals, when they see people like us in there who are sort of blow-ins, I'm sure they look at you and go, that's just not right.
6: Not exactly. Oh, I think of the...

0: What have you got for us today?
1: Starting off with a rather sad story today. I know that it's not only here in the Riverina, but homelessness is a huge issue, Trevor. And today is a crunch time for some people who have been living, they've been camping, living rough at a local camping reserve here. And there's been a lot of discussion about what can and what can't happen. And today, as I understand it, is the day that the police turn up and they evict them and they make them leave. And I think it's going to be very fraught. I think it's going to be a horrible day for the people who have to do it. And I think it's going to be a horrible day for the people who are living there. This has been, there have been long discussions about what can happen with housing, with public housing, with emergency housing. And as is always the case, when something like this is happening, there are very many versions of what the truth is. I know that there are a lot of people who are living down there, and some of them I've sort of got to know. I'll be sitting having a coffee at my local cafe and they'll go past. You know, there are people there, they've got dogs. Some of them have quite big dogs, and that means that they find it hard to find rental accommodation. All sorts of reasons why people are living rough, but gee, it's tough.
0: So it's one thing to say, well, we need to move people on and these are the reasons, but the real issue is move them on to where?
1: Well, this is the thing. And Housing New South Wales is saying there is sufficient housing stock there when they consider some public housing, when they think of some of the housing that is available, the rental housing, and then they're even putting people into, you know, hotels or motels for short-term accommodation. And then there are, you know, the services like charities and so forth who provide homeless shelters. But those all come with standards of behaviour. So, you know, people have to demonstrate that they're clean, that they're not taking drugs, and all sorts of other things. Some people have an issue with being in shared accommodation or shared housing because of trauma they've experienced. It's, you know, everyone's story is slightly different, and it's just fraught. And this all, you possibly remember, this all came to a head about 6 weeks ago when a woman gave birth to a baby at a rough sleeping joint down on the river here, and the baby died.
0: What sort of responses like council had, because you talked about the difficulty for the people that have to do this. That's a really hard thing to do, especially as they may know people that are there as well.
1: Absolutely. This is the thing. And council, I think in some ways local government is the ham in the sandwich because they have a responsibility. I would think that legally, if they leave people living there illegally, that if something goes wrong there, the council would probably be liable, the law being what it is. Then the state government, there is a responsibility there from them. The Minister for Housing has been here in Wagga and has said, you know, said there was going to be more housing. And then the official line is there is sufficient housing. And then there are other people who are questioning that, and it's difficult. You know, it's as soon as you start getting into any of this stuff where public need coincides with what government is providing, you really need to be right across the story, which of course I'm not. But yeah, it's tricky. I just feel so sorry for those people today who, what little private possessions they have are with them down there at Wilkes Park, and it's going to be messy today.
0: In 30 seconds before the news comes upon us, Sally, which is very important, what are you going to be talking about today on your breakfast program?
1: We are going to be talking about NAIDOC. It's been 50 years since the NAIDOC committees were first established. Life has changed since then. I mean, this was back when Aboriginal people weren't even allowed to vote. They are celebrating 50 years this year, and we're hearing wonderful stories of NAIDOC celebrations. Now, of course, we've come a long way. We've still got a long way to go. So that, and we're also continuing to dance around in the mud puddles because we've had some rain and we're as happy as clams.
0: Listen to Sally Bryant, who will be dancing. It's news time.
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0: ABC News. Good morning, I'm Simon Lauder. The Prime Minister is flying to Solomon Islands as he pushes on with his brief Pacific tour. Here's Foreign Affairs reporter Stephen Jedgetts.
1: Anthony Albanese will pay a lightning-quick visit to Solomon Islands to meet its Prime Minister, Matthew Wale, and give a speech at the Pacific Nation's Independence Day celebrations. The two leaders will discuss their push to negotiate and sign a new treaty by the end of this year, as well as yesterday's announcement of a Fiji-Australia military alliance, which could be opened up to other Pacific nations. They'll also likely field questions on China's ballistic missile test yesterday in the Pacific.
0: US President Donald Trump will come face-to-face with European leaders who opposed the war in Iran when he arrives in Turkey later today for the NATO summit. Europe correspondent Zoe Ford reports from Ankara.
2: Arms deals worth billions of dollars, an ironclad commitment to collective defence, and more support for war-torn Ukraine are expected to be the big announcements as the annual NATO summit gets underway. It's likely to be a tense meeting because this will be the first time since the US-Israeli war in Iran that US President Donald Trump sees many of the European leaders who opposed the war and refused to let the US use their military bases. President Trump frequently criticises NATO for relying too much on the US. Last year, members pledged to boost defence spending to 5% of GDP by 2035, and the White House says the president expects to see progress towards that.
0: Hamas says its government in Gaza has been dissolved and it's ready to hand over control of the Strip to a committee of US-backed Palestinian technocrats. Middle East correspondent Matthew Doran reports.
3: Hamas officials made the announcement saying key members of the government had resigned and it would welcome the National Committee for the Administration of Gaza, currently operating out of Cairo, to take over. It's a step in the stalled peace process first set out when the ceasefire in Gaza between Israel and Hamas was announced in October last year. But it's taken many months to get to this point as peace talks remain stalled. Israel has reportedly rejected the move, saying Hamas still retains control, while the Trump administration's Board of Peace, which appointed the management committee, says Hamas's announcement will only be significant if it's a genuine transfer of power. Matthew Doran, ABC News, Jerusalem.
0: More than 20 people have died as a result of a prison riot in Sri Lanka. South Asia correspondent Rachel Clayton reports.
4: Violent clashes first broke out between two groups of prisoners at Nugombo Prison, about 35 kilometres outside Colombo on Sunday. Since then, 25 inmates and prison officers have been killed and about 100 people injured, including 15 who are in a critical condition, according to local media reports. Police and the Sri Lankan Air Force have been deployed and the military is on standby, according to Reuters. Local media are reporting the prison has launched an investigation into the incident. Rachel Clayton, ABC News.
0: The US president has confirmed he asked the boss of soccer's governing body to review a US player's red card at the World Cup. FIFA's decision to issue Folarin Balogun a suspended sentence has sent shockwaves through the World Cup and thrust FIFA's disciplinary process into the spotlight. Gianni Infantino says he told Donald Trump that the decision was subject to an independent panel and denies the president's call had any impact on the decision. Mr. Trump says he believes the right outcome has been reached.
5: That wasn't a foul. I understand sports really well, really well. That got tangled up and this referee, who is a little bit suspect, if you check his past, I don't want to say that because I don't like to create controversy, but very suspect.
0: Back home, and a young Epping footballer who died after suffering catastrophic head knocks during a reserves match in Melbourne's North on Saturday afternoon is being remembered for his warmth and kindness. Meg Whitfield reports.
6: Nathan Fitzgerald suffered critical head injuries while playing in a local reserves game at Laylaw Reserve on Saturday afternoon. The 27-year-old was rushed to hospital for treatment, but on Monday night, his football club confirmed the young player has died. Mernda Central College, where Mr. Fitzgerald worked as a teacher, says it's deeply saddened by the loss of a much-loved colleague who had a profound impact on the students, staff and families who've had the privilege of knowing him. A memory box has been placed at the school, with those who knew Mr. Fitzgerald invited to leave a message, memory or tribute to be shared with his family.
0: Australian tennis player Alex de Minaur has lost in straight sets to Italian Flavio Cavoli in the fourth round at Wimbledon. The fifth seed gave up 18 break points in the loss to the ninth seed. ABC News.
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9: Good morning. Tuesday the 7th of July. And shocking news yesterday afternoon about six venues in Hobart closing their doors. Some people say they were managing their staff really poorly and breaking the culture of the place. Some people say it's definitely Anna Reynolds' fault and the Hobart City Council rules. What I want to know is, what are your memories of any of those venues? Post Street Social or the Republic Bar? What an iconic place that is. Kept the flame of Tassie music alive when there were no other live venues in town for a bunch of years. So what does it tell us about how young people are socialising or how businesses are treating the people they hire? And how important that is in a place like a hospitality operation? Those relationships between people are so critical. As President Donald Trump says, I'm not trying to create controversy. I'd like to hear your thoughts on it, though. The Republic Bar, memories, what you saw there, what you did there. I played there. You'd normally just play in the room and everyone smokes in the gardens. Of course, slightly frustrating, but it's iconic. So 0438922936, do join the conversation. We're heading to the Pacific in just a second with Lieutenant Jake West, celebrating NAIDOC Week. He's Tasmanian, born and raised medical officer, part of the Royal Australian Navy Task Force, travelling in the Pacific, which is, of course, is where the Prime Minister Anthony Albanese is. And I won't ask whether you would shag, kill or marry him. Crikey, haven't politicians learned enough to not play that game anywhere in public, let alone on a podcast? 2326 on 936 ABC Radio Hobart. Look, I think that's all I have to tell you. Oh, no, it's 3 degrees. It'll be frosty outside. Partly cloudy today. We had showers forecast. They're not going to happen. And a top of 13. 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

0: Madonna material girl, 936 ABC Radio Hobart. Mark at Risford Vale. G'day, Mark. Says, fancy Trump getting involved in the World Cup with his Trump card, as everyone's calling it, about getting that red card rescinded for a US player. Are they playing now? No, who's playing now? Spain and Portugal. But what do we expect from the delusional old Mark, second-rate dictator? I know sports very well, he said. He knows about ruining America. I just love the quote on the news that he doesn't like to cause controversy. Controversy. Me either. It's NAIDOC week, 50 years of deadly. We're looking at the future, next 50 years as well. And someone who's part of, well, the present and the future is Palawan Man Lieutenant Jake West, who's in Tuvalu doing some really important work with the Royal Australian Navy.
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0: 1826 936 ABC Radio Hobart. Well, I was at one of the most beautiful moments of NAIDOC week, up at the flag raising at Risdon Cove, but that is a long way away from Lieutenant Jake West, who is on the HMAS Diamantina in Tuvalu. G'day, Jake. Yeah, good morning.
5: Hey, good morning, Rick. How are you?
0: Yeah, very well. Tell us, where did you grow up?
5: I grew up out in Blacklands Bay, Kingston area, but spent a lot of time throughout the TAC Health Centre and out through, like you were talking, Risdon Cove, growing up there at the daycare there.
0: It was actually exceptional, Jake, when Nala Mansell was speaking about the children on that hill in 18-whatever it was, and all the kids, because she spoke for so long, as she admitted, started running around behind her. And it was kind of a shocking image to see the kids and imagine those children back then at that time. What made you want to join the Royal Australian Navy?
5: Yeah, growing up as a part of the community, my parents really instilled this sense of kind of commitment to community, that sense of giving back. And I did also want to follow my father's footsteps of serving something greater, serving our broader Australian community by joining the Royal Australian Navy. Growing up, listened to his stories. He just had all these awesome, wonderful experiences to kind of grow up himself, and having that chance to go out and work with an awesome team, work with a community in Tuvalu, and have that sense of giving back has been incredibly rewarding, and every day is a ton of fun.
0: It's so interesting, Jake, because you could grow up with those stories from a parent and turn up there and find it quite different. But has it met those expectations?
5: I think a lot has changed between my father's time and mine, but
0: sure,
5: a lot of things have just stayed the same. A lot of that kind of sense of teamwork, getting in to get a job done and kind of pulling some hard hours, but it's all paying off. We're here in Tuvalu getting to work with the local community, and it's just absolutely fantastic. Beautiful scenes, beautiful people, and just getting to hang out in that lagoon and get to work, trying to give back to this community here has been absolutely fantastic and super rewarding.
0: It's really interesting because the PM's in the Pacific at the moment, inking various deals. How important is our relationship to those Pacific nations, security-wise and strategically, do you think?
5: Apologise. My role as the medical officer, I'm probably more focused on the health and safety and support side of things. I could talk a little bit more about what we're doing here.
0: Let's talk about the operation, sure.
5: But it's probably not my area of expertise. But regarding what we're doing here in Tuvalu, our connection to Tuvalu as Australia is quite strong and really important to us. And the Tuvalu government has reached out to us to ask if we can undertake Operenda Safe this year. What Operenda Safe looks like this year is we are headed into Nanamea Lagoon, and we have undertaken a tactical reconnaissance survey of the lagoon. Basically, with our divers sweeping the floor of the lagoon, looking for leftover explosives from World War II. We're collecting that information and presenting it back to the Tuvalu government so that they can use that to continue to mould and change further iterations of Operenda Safe. And with that, we can use that to go forward and continue to provide a safer environment for the local Tuvalu people.
0: You're listening to Lieutenant Jake West, HMAS Diamantina, in Tuvalu, doing this operation. It's incredible to think there's still World War II ordinances around, Jake.
5: Oh, it's ridiculous. There was surveys done a couple of years ago that has found quite an extensive amount, and we've been in the water for a couple of days now. We found the majority of what was previously known, plus many, many more items. So it's a really great opportunity that we've got our divers in the water working, putting in long days, but finding all of these leftover ordnance so we can get that data and hopefully in the future provide that information, work with Tuvalu to continue to make the lagoon a safer place.
0: And it's so shocking if you think there's been this massive increase in conflict globally recently, if we're only still just clearing up stuff from World War II, what the legacy of, you know, those conflicts is going to be for a long time. But for you as a medical officer, what's the training for that? Is it a generalist medical training? Do you train as a doctor fully?
5: Yeah, so I was able to join the Defence Force through their undergraduate sponsorship scheme. I did my studies through the local university, UTAS, which was great. It was so much fun to go through there, and having defence support to pay off my HEX and my study fees and give me a salary at the time just made getting through that degree possible. With that, I have then been moved up to Sydney for my posting, and I've worked in the local hospitals and community there to continue my general practice training, and recently completed that. And with that, I've chucked on the uniform full time, have taken under specific military medicine courses, which feel like they're completely out of left field when you first do them. And now that you're on the boat sailing with them, they come into practice every day.
0: What's like left field?
5: Doing things like underwater medicine, not something that I've been touched in my entire career. And here I am now working on a diving operation with boys in the water every day. So
0: yeah,
5: it's just not something that I'd ever halfway that I'd ever thought I'd see, or a field of medicine that I'd ever thought I would practice. And to get here and use it every day has been super rewarding.
0: Yeah. So underwater medicine, is that doing things while you're underwater, or is it dealing with the consequences of people being underwater? And do you have like, is it the what's the tank that they decompress people with? Do you have one of those on board?
5: Yeah. So really? Underwater medicine has focused mainly on, like you said, the consequences of what happens underwater. We make sure our guys are fit and ready before they jump in the water, support them. We have our fantastic underwater medics on site with the divers as we speak, making sure that if anything does happen, they're directly on the sand and can provide immediate aid. And then if it's beyond what they can do out there, we have, like you said, a chamber on board, a recompression chamber instilled on HMAS Diamantina, where we have a great medical team throughout this task group that if anything happens, we have a fantastic scope of care to give them the best support as possible.
0: And it's 1026, 936 ABC Radio, Hobart, NAIDOC Week, talking to Palawan man Lieutenant Jake West on the HMAS Diamantina in Tuvalu, following in his father's footsteps, who was doing operations in the Pacific, something like 25 years ago. What's your future? Like, do you want to do the time in the Navy and then go to civilian life? Do you see a long career in the service?
5: I'm loving my time with the Navy. It's awesome career opportunities and just different experiences that I don't think I could get it.
0: Oh, that line just dropped out of nowhere. I'm not sure where he's gone, but that was Lieutenant Jake West on 936 ABC Radio Hobart. It just vanished. Might be a connection at Tuvalu. I was just thinking how good the connection is, and I probably jinxed it. There we are. I'll take a look at weather next.
6: Evenings. What is it about it which has caught people the way it has?
7: With Helen Shields.
8: Hello, Helen.
7: Oh. Evenings with Helen.
6: It does seem to cut through your usual small talk.
7: Monday to Thursday.
8: Fantastic, let's do it.
6: All right.
7: 936 ABC Hobart.
8: Fantastic, let's do it.
6: All right.
7: 936 ABC Hobart.
0: 10 to 6. Hope everything's all right on HMAS Diamantina. I was literally just thinking how good that line was and just vanished. So that's very strange. There we go. 7th of July. Let's have a look at the weather for you now. So it was meant to be showery today, but it won't be. 13 and fine tomorrow, 13, Thursday 13, Friday 13. No rain, no rain, no rain, no rain, no rain. That's the guts of it, really. So look out for black ice on the roads, though. Frosty this morning, currently 3, top, as I said, of 13. with north-northwesterlies at 14 kilometres per hour, gusting to 20. So very light winds and slight chance of a shower this evening. On Tumili Minanya, Derwent Estuary, western-northwesterlies about 10 knots, seas below half a metre. Very strong high-pressure centre lies over Tasmania, persisting to tomorrow with a weak trough passing close to the southeast today. That high might weaken a little but remain in place on Wednesday before moving over the Tasman Thursday, Friday as a series of cold fronts approach from the west. Tide 7.16 is low tide, 2.09 is high tide. Sunrise 7.41, that's 1 minute earlier. And sunset at 4.50, 2 minutes later. I'm excited, surely. It's all got to go our way. Oh, we've got Jake back. Jake, we lost you somehow.
5: Yeah, sorry about that, mate.
0: That's all right. Lieutenant Jake West on the HMAS Diamantina in Tuvalu. So we were talking about, like, yeah, how you imagine your future. What do you think the needs in the community here are in terms of healthcare within community, from community?
5: Oh, good, great question.
0: What do you want to achieve?
5: Yeah. I think there's a massive need for further understanding and education on those health supports and what we can provide, especially communicating with not just the Aboriginal community, but our greater community as well, of what that equity means to support our First Nations people, my community. Getting in and getting that educational support to my community as well, really having that one-on-one conversations, giving them the time that they need and deserve to understand all the challenges that really do face our elders, our children, our community. Mm. Having that compassion for your own people, I think it's needed for more Aboriginal doctors to be working in healthcare in general, but especially with their own community, to get back and have that kind of immediate connection and support.
0: Yeah, and how do you experience that in, like, the Royal Australian Navy in terms of treating everyone equally, everyone being treated equally, and maybe what you can learn from that environment?
5: So it's definitely a good learning opportunity through unique challenges. It's working with, like, we're out here at the moment, and it's working with people from all sorts of different backgrounds with all different sort of knowledge and experiences, and bringing that together to one, get on mission, on task. It's been a challenging operation, and having really hardworking, dedicated people has been essential for us to go ahead with this. Taking those lessons back to the community would be just me understanding what I can do, and having built that experience and knowledge of working with people from different backgrounds, and kind of empowering those people to step up and take those leadership roles, I think would be incredibly important in my future.
0: And Jake, it must be interesting for you as a Palawa man to be seeing these communities who are on their lands living in a reasonably traditional way, or at least foot in each of the worlds as well. Do you find that inspiring?
5: Oh, it's beautiful. We set up on one of the local communities to have our health support team there and our survey team based off just one of the little land areas. And all you hear all day is just kids laughing. The locals come down having chats with you, asking what's going on, and just so excited to have us there supporting them and doing this work. It's incredibly rewarding, and it's great to see just these people living such a content life, and having that sense of community is just so important.
0: Jake, absolute pleasure to talk to you today. I'm picturing you on that grey boat in those absolutely perfect blue waters. It must be a kind of pinch yourself scene to be in.
5: It's almost like out of a postcard some days, but don't worry, there's still some high seas and we're rocking back and forth. So don't get too jealous.
0: All right, thanks very much, Willeka. Wish you all the best on your mission there. With the Royal Australian Navy, surveying for ordnances still in their bay there. Incredible. From World War II. Really shocking. It's 5 to 6, 936 ABC Radio Hobart. This is REM.

0: REM, shiny, happy people. I'm Rick Goddard. It's 6 o'clock on 936 ABC Radio Hobart. Before 7, How I Made It, where we're going to speak with a voice and J-pop artist, Emmy Doe, and Secret Lab about an app that aims to help kids manage their money.
1: When our leaders speak,
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3: 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Over 80% of that increase is due to the increase in network costs.
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0: ABC News, good morning. I'm Loretta Loberger. A member of Hobart's hospitality sector says costs associated with red tape and regulation are having an impact on businesses. Seven venues in the city were shut down yesterday after the Pub Bank Group and Hotel Bank Group was placed into voluntary administration. The group's director blamed challenging trading conditions, including higher operating expenses and changing consumer behaviour. Dark Lab Chief Executive Lee Carmichael says the Hobart City Council, the state government and the sector can work together to improve the city's nightlife.
1: There are certain costs around noise, licensing, venue use, how buildings are used. You know, they all do add up and they cost. So it's quite an expensive exercise.
0: Accommodation providers in northern Tasmania recorded the state's strongest occupancy rates in May, with statewide levels falling compared with the same time last year. New data from Hospitality Tasmania shows northern Tasmania's accommodation occupancy rate was up 78% in May compared with 70.5% in the state's south. Statewide occupancy levels were down 2.43% year on year, but the east coast and northwest regions both recorded increases compared with May last year. Hospitality Tasmania Chief Executive Steve Old has told ABC Northern Tasmania it's a challenging time for hospitality operators, but major events contributed to a stronger result in the north.
2: They've had a pretty good time up the north, northwest, so I think it's reflective of events and other things that they've had on in the area, so which is really positive for them. And you know, normally I guess Southern Tasmania is the strong one. So it's interesting to see the Southern Tasmania have a bit of a decline.
0: New research suggests artificial intelligence has become a major part of online sexual abuse towards young Australians. National AI technology reporter Cam Wilson has more.
3: A nationally representative survey of almost 2,000 Australians aged 16 to 18 has found that about 1 in 25 had experienced or knew someone who had experienced AI-generated online child sexual victimisation. The University of Adelaide study found that AI was involved in 1 in 4 cases of non-consensual sexual image sharing of so-called deepfake images. Girls were still more likely to report online sexual victimisation overall, but among victims, boys were more likely than girls to be targeted with AI-generated abuse. Lead researcher Tim Cubitt says the emergence of AI is a significant change in how young people experience harm online.
0: Overseas, and Hamas says its government in Gaza has been dissolved and it's ready to hand over control of the strip to a committee of US-backed Palestinian technocrats. Middle East correspondent Matthew Doran reports.
4: Hamas officials made the announcement saying key members of the government had resigned and it would welcome the National Committee for the Administration of Gaza, currently operating out of Cairo, to take over. It's a step in the stalled peace process first set out when the ceasefire in Gaza between Israel and Hamas was announced in October last year. But it's taken many months to get to this point as peace talks remain stalled. Israel has reportedly rejected the move, saying Hamas still retains control, while the Trump administration's Board of Peace, which appointed the management committee, says Hamas's announcement will only be significant if it's a genuine transfer of power. Matthew Doran, ABC News, Jerusalem.
0: US President Donald Trump has confirmed he asked FIFA President Gianni Infantino to review a red card issued to US soccer player Phalaron Balogun during the World Cup co-host's most recent game. Mr. Trump has defended the intervention as a bid to correct what he's called a horrible officiating decision. The unprecedented move and resulting suspension of the ban has thrust FIFA's disciplinary process into the spotlight and prompted an angry response from Belgium, the United States' next opponent. Mr. Trump says he believes the right outcome has been reached.
5: All I did, I asked for a review because I didn't think it was a foul. And, you know, again, I'm good at this stuff. I didn't think it was a foul. I thought it was two great athletes that crashed into each other and got entangled. That was not a guy punching somebody in the face.
0: It's scoreless at halftime in this morning's opening match of the Men's Soccer World Cup between Spain and Portugal. Both sides have had opportunities to score in the round of 16 clash in Dallas. Now to Tasmania's weather. There's a road weather alert for icy roads across much of the state. For the state, isolated showers about the west, south and east, mostly about the coastal fringe. A top of 13 degrees for Burnie, Devonport, Launceston and Hobart. ABC News.
6: Good morning. Welcome to AM. I'm Melissa Clark in Canberra, coming to you from Ngunnawal country and acknowledging other custodians. US President Donald Trump has defended his call with FIFA chief Gianni Infantino to review a red card foul against USA striker Folarin Balogun. The unprecedented move by a host nation's president in a World Cup has prompted questions about FIFA's integrity and an angry response from Belgium, which plays the US for a place in the quarterfinals. America's editor John Lyons is in Washington. John, what was the nature of Donald Trump's intervention into the FIFA World Cup?
7: Well, Melissa, the president rang Gianni Infantino, the head of FIFA, who he often speaks about as a good friend. In fact, that's the head of FIFA who not that long ago awarded Donald Trump the FIFA Peace Prize, the first ever FIFA Peace Prize at a time when President Trump was saying that he hadn't received the Nobel Peace Prize. So there is a connection there between the two of them. President Trump rang him and complained, asked for a review of the decision that was to give a red card to Folarin Balogun, who is America's main striker, probably their best player. And so President Trump said he believed that it had been an unfair red card, so he intervened by making the phone call. He says, of course, that his phone call had nothing to do with the overturning. It was done by an independent committee of FIFA. Let's have a listen to what President Trump said.
5: All I did, I asked for a review because I didn't think it was a foul. And, you know, again, I'm good at this stuff. I didn't think it was a foul. I thought it was two great athletes that crashed into each other and got entangled. That was not a guy punching somebody in the face or anything that, you know, would be different. And I think it's a terrible, if they wouldn't allow, you know, a top player, maybe the best, maybe among the best players on the team to play, I think it would have had a big stain.
6: And so, John, what's been the reaction to this?
7: Well, there has been a backlash here in the United States and elsewhere too. Belgium, obviously, who faces the United States, is extremely angry about this. But so is Europe's governing football body, UEFA, who says they believe that the overturning of this red card crosses a red line and puts at threat, in danger, the integrity of the game, and basically that it should be independent. Now, President Trump, as he said, we just heard then, saying that I'm good at these things, I understand this. He's playing the role extraordinarily of referee-in-chief rather than just commander-in-chief. It's very Donald Trump to do this. The key question, though, in a way, is FIFA. Should FIFA have simply said, we have processes for this, Mr. President, and we do not change our processes according to a phone call from anybody?
6: John Lyons in Washington there. NATO chief Mark Rutte says China's ballistic missile test in the Pacific yesterday proves close cooperation between NATO and countries in the Pacific is crucial because conflicts are increasingly interconnected. He made the comments ahead of the annual NATO summit, which gets underway in Turkey later today. Arms deals worth tens of billions of dollars and more support for war-torn Ukraine are expected to be the big announcements. Europe Bureau Chief Mazoe Ford reports from Ankara.
8: For Ukrainians, an end to Russia's full-scale invasion feels very far away. But US President Donald Trump is again talking up a deal.
5: I think we're getting much closer than people realize, and President Putin wants it to end. I will tell you that very strongly, a good call. And President Zelensky actually wants it to end now. And we're going to be going to NATO and we're going to be talking about it.
8: President Trump will soon be on his way to the NATO summit in the Turkish capital Ankara, where Ukraine will be high on the agenda. The alliance is expected to make a major announcement about more funding for Kyiv and to sign multi-billion dollar arms deals. But some European leaders are worried the work could be drowned out by President Trump's anger when he comes face to face with them for the first time since the war in Iran. Many opposed it and wouldn't let the US use their military bases. Maria Matasiut is from the European Policy Centre and is a former NATO official.
9: When it comes to the war in Iran, absolutely it's created a lot of bad blood between the US and Europe, and Europeans have been trying behind the scenes to soothe Trump as much as possible, but there is of course a risk that tensions might flare up. then I do expect that looking forward, there will be some kind of naming and shaming.
8: President Trump will also insist on seeing the progress of the goal he pushed members to set at the summit last year, to raise defence spending to 5% of GDP.

0: GDP by 2035.
1: They have certainly stepped up. However, they haven't stepped up to the extent that I think would be needed in view of the threats that we are facing.
0: The Trump administration has long criticised NATO for being too reliant on the US and has previously threatened to pull out if that didn't change. Retired Lieutenant General of the US Army in Europe, Ben Hodges.
2: Yes, of course, the United States is an important part of the alliance, but the fact is, even if he was to storm out, and I don't think this is going to happen, by the way, but if he was to be very disruptive, everyone else still needs to stick together because of the importance of collective security. Anything that undermines the cohesion of NATO, that's a gift to the Kremlin.
0: Sticking together also means involving NATO's partner nations in the Indo-Pacific, including Australia. NATO Chief Mark Rutte says China's ballistic missile test in the Pacific yesterday is a case in point.
3: We cannot be naive about China. You know this. And this is why we have this close cooperation, because the theatres are getting more and more intertwined, connected. What happens in the Pacific is relevant to what is happening in the transatlantic.
0: A wide-ranging agenda in increasingly uncertain times. This is Mazoe Ford in Ankara, reporting for AM.
4: Back home, every year, hundreds of First Nations people from across the country reach out to the South Australian Museum, hoping to find a missing piece of their family history. The museum houses the world's largest collection of Australian Aboriginal cultural material and has a dedicated family history unit that trawls through the collection to find answers. And a warning, this story from Rachel Merritt includes the name of an Indigenous person who has died.
5: On his wrist, Terry's got the little... It's a little sort of piercing. It's a bone that's actually in the gallery on display.
6: Ali Abdullah Highfold loads an early film of an Aboriginal man practising weaving. It's one he knows well. He's spent almost three decades working at the South Australian Museum in Adelaide, where tracing through Aboriginal family history has become his life's work.
5: People will come in and say, here's my mother's name, here's my father's name, give me my family history. And that's obviously not an easy thing to do.
6: But it's a challenge he's taken on. Using the museum's extensive Aboriginal genealogy collection that dates back to colonisation, he's able to trace generations. He estimates between 300 and 500 people seek his help every year.
5: Yeah, you know, we've had lots of, you know, tears and laughter and, you know, stolen generation members come in. I've showed them photos of their mother before that they've never seen. They were taken and adopted into a white family and just found out on their deathbed that they're Aboriginal and they're coming in on their journey to find their identity and culture. And then we've been able to, you know, redirect them for a reunification.
6: Ali Abdullah Highfold explains tens of thousands of items are stored in the museum's archives of Aboriginal cultural material. But crucial to his work is the research of his auntie, Doreen Katinyeri. She was a prominent Narangeri elder and historian who started the museum's family history unit in 1988. Now, Ali Abdullah Highfold continues in the role alone.
7: Ali is one of the key information centres. You know, he's a walking archive himself.
6: That's Kaurna Elder Tim Aegis, who's on the Aboriginal Advisory Committee to the museum.
7: There are other archival records that the community is currently looking at accessing, but they take anywhere up to 2 years or 3 years, if not longer, to access. You know, sometimes we lose people who are waiting for that knowledge before they go.
6: He says the demand for answers is only growing.
7: It just plays a significant role in the reconnection of our people across the country where it's happening. Absolutely.
6: Now, Ali Abdullah Highfold is working to leave behind his own legacy, digitising records for greater community access.
5: You know, strength is in with our family and in community. And to be able to pass on that knowledge to those young people who makes them strong in their presence and identity and strong within culture.
4: That's Ali Abdullah Highfold from the South Australian Museum, ending that report by Rachel Merritt. And that's Early AM for today. Just briefly in finance, keeping an eye on the oil price. Brent crude's trading at $72.14 US a barrel. I'm Melissa Clark. It's a quarter past six.
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3: Good morning. Ya Palingana. Tuesday the 7th of July, and the weather today is the weather every day this week. 13, partly cloudy, it's 3 degrees, there may be black ice on and frost on roads. So take care, but otherwise a perfect day for you today to get out and, well, just be a Tasmanian. Shocking news about the closure of 6 venues in Hobart. So what's at the heart of that? I'd love to hear your memories of any of those venues. The Republic Bar, of course, iconic. And plenty of other bars, seen the sites of many functions, parties, bumble dates. So tell me a story about any of those venues, especially Republic. Who did you see play there? What did you get out of it? How do you think it's changed over time? Some commentary suggesting that when that group took over those venues, they sacked all the staff, rehired people on a different deal. So is it how you treat the staff that makes the heart of a hospitality venue? Or, as you're hearing, is it all the conditions that you have to meet as a venue with the Hobart City Council rules that saw Simple Cider closed, for example, which is a real hub for people making new things? Where do you think that lies? 0438 922 936. And celebrating NAIDOC Week all of this week, I went up to the flag raising at Pura Kitna Risdon Cove yesterday. Hello, Dave Riley.
4: Good morning, Rick. How was it?
3: It was exceptional this year. I've been, I don't know, 10, 12, 15 years, and it changes every year a little bit. What was really interesting was to see Nala Mansell come out and speak for a long time in Palawakani and then not backtrack over it and translate it. So, you know, 10 years ago, it would be, yeah, I just said hello. It was very, you know, conscious. Now, it's just a language that people can speak really clearly in. Nairi Mansell also spoke very clearly and fluently in Palawakani. Katana Mansell then got up and announced that Palawakipli, her business, have produced a food product. So they've been working away at this for ages, so using Aboriginal ingredients. And it's got 9 spices that represent the 9 nations. So, and I'll talk a bit more about where you might be able to find that spice. So she's talked a lot about food sovereignty and the Aboriginal people should have, there should be some licensing arrangement if you're going to have pepperberry gin, you know, with native ingredients. Like, who's benefiting from that?
4: And Rick, everybody who tunes into the breakfast program at the top of the hour hears yarpling, you know?
3: Yeah.
4: Right? Okay. And some people, it occurs to me, might not even know what it means.
3: So ya is hello and palingana is welcome. Mm. And I did have one mum just lean over to me and it was, mate, I thought she was going to congratulate me on the Socceroos because this is my life at the moment. There's people going, good job on the Socceroos. She says, hey, me and my daughter, and she gets her daughter to turn around. She goes, hey, look, this is the guy who says ya palingana on the radio. And what do we do whenever he says it? And the kid goes, we say ya palingana back. Mm. And the mum said, that means heaps to us.
4: Yeah. Of course, you're a former Kiwi. Sometimes you're a current Kiwi when depending on what's happening in the cricket.
3: Yeah, that's right.
4: But it's a lot more common, of course, to use the Māori language.
3: Look, in New Zealand, when my brother became a judge, you know, the first sort of 20 minutes was all in Māori. Like, there was a welcome from a young woman who had the status to do that welcome, and then the judges all replied to her, you know, white Anglo judges in fluent Māori. And of course, language is really key. Share is a thing you can share to help people understand each other. Mm. And food, like food is just such an easy way to access culture for us.
4: Great. Oh, well, looking forward to Thursday for the Palawa takeover. That'll
3: yeah, that's going to be really exciting. And hopefully we get to, you know, bear witness to Aboriginal community members speaking with each other about what the next 50 years of Deadly looks like.
4: Right here on Brekkie.
3: Yeah. David, what's in the Tassie papers?
4: All right. Look, you've already touched on it, Rick. 7 of Hobart's best known hospitality venues shut overnight, virtually instantly. Well, instantly. And it's on the front page of the Mercury today. 80 staff stood down. You've been hearing about it in ABC News. Yesterday on the Drive program, I think it was Lucy Braden, caught up with Hospitality Tasmania CEO Steve Old. He said the collapse of these businesses, or this business behind it, should be a wake-up for politicians.

0: He says the businesses are being squeezed from all sides. And look, he also said that it's partly to do with just the fact that people have less disposable income.
1: From a business perspective, if you look at it from the operator's point of view, all their costs are going up in a raft of different areas. And the only way, I guess, Pubbank could make their money is people drinking alcohol or buying more food.
0: Yeah. Lucy also spoke to Tim Booker, who's with Apex Advisory, managing director of that company, who are leading the sale process. And here's a little bit of what Tim had to say. He's optimistic, actually, about the future of the businesses.
2: There's been a reasonably good response to that to date. It's quite unusual that we would have such an influx of inquiries. That's obviously a sign of the quality of the venues.
3: 20 past six, and that is the auditor there, isn't it?
0: Tim Booker from Apex Advisory.
3: Speaking with Lucy Braden. If you want to find that Palo Kipley Native Nine Spice blend, it's available if you look that up. It's on a site called Zia, who's partnering with them for NAIDOC Week, which is, it's really exciting. It's one of the first foods produced here entirely by and for and with Tasmanian Aboriginal community. Tasmanian Times are offering you the chance to participate on a live online debate about stricter firearm rules. So this is in response to Felix Ellis calling for submissions, which open on 3rd of July and close on the 7th of August. So you can make submissions directly to government, but some people are wanting to be able to do that anonymously. So Tas Times are saying that they won't provide any personal details to the minister or police department if you want to participate in their debate. And they'll then gather all of that up into a universal submission to submit. So interesting to see them getting involved in sort of participatory democracy as an independent media outlet. Sorry, 7 hotels closed yesterday, not 6. Thanks for the correction.
0: I was a bit slow getting out of bed this morning, Rick, and thought I might have woken up during the Napoleonic War reading the front page of the paper today. Syphilis is making a resurgence in Tasmania. Syphilis. I got to admit, I had no idea it was even present in the country, but Mercury reporting that people should be getting tested for syphilis because there have been 41 cases this year.
3: Yeah, I wonder if that's a consequence of people just, you know, using not cover-up contraception. Mm. I'm trying to find the right word for it. You know, so going, oh, I can't get pregnant, that's fine, but you can still get all of the other things if you don't use condoms. And, I mean, I grew up in an era where if you didn't use a condom, you were definitely going to immediately die from AIDS. We were terrified, and people maybe need to be a bit more terrified and cautious.
0: The problem is it's symptomless. Of course, we learned ways to treat it. We developed antibiotics, of course, which basically snuffed the problem out. But it can cause pretty serious brain damage, neurological damage, if it's left untreated.
3: Well, be careful how you hook up. Pulse Tasmania, there was a test case at TasCat about a cat belonging to a tenant. Tasmanian landlord said that I've renovated the property. This cat is going to affect its sentimental value and worsen allergens. The tribunal said, well, you don't live there, so the allergens is plainly unreasonable. The tribunal said an emotional attachment to a rented property does not override a tenant's right to keep a pet. So this is a real test of those new laws by the government. The tenant said she'd trim the cat's claws, provide scratching posts and keep it out of carpeted rooms. And of course, you have a bond for wear and tear anyway. So the tribunal said, you know, it's really, really important that you understand that a person having a pet is reasonable wear and tear to a property as a landlord. And we're not in an era anymore where the landlord of a house is some overlord who can tell the tenant how to live.
0: Mm.
3: I was very shocked when I moved to Tasmania about people going, no, you can't have a dog, can't have a cat. I'm like, but you rent a property, that's reasonable wear and tear.
0: Yeah, I think that's the second of such cases in recent months as well. So there you go. I think, both of them now going the tenant's way.
3: Yeah.
0: Fresh concerns over antibiotics in freshwater, Rick, up the River Derwent.
3: This is the story I brought you yesterday from the Tasmanian Inquirer, which now has gone out through all the media. Yeah.
0: Yes, so Meg Webb out today saying that freshwater aquaculture should be subject to higher standards, similar standards to those applied for salt water.
3: Peter George also out commenting on that, and exceptional work there by Bob Burton. But the way that our state transparency operates is that it's completely secret till Bob Burton does a story on it and then everyone talks about it. So, he's doing incredible work there. Jude on the text line, do join the conversation, 0438922936, 24 past 6. Says, regardless of staffing, tight times and costs, having so many venues owned by one large business means if they get in financial strife, we lose them all. And, I wonder how much that Franklin Wharf development, which is such a massive space, that's the most recent of the ones that group put up. took all the other ones down. You know, we won't know till the details come out from the receiver. Yeah. But I'd love to hear your memories of Republic Bar, maybe who you saw play there,
0: what
3: it means to you, or any of those other venues as well. Crucial. Should we take a look at the Nationals? We've got
0: just
3: one
0: a quick
3: up north.
0: One. Yeah. Just a quick one. No, a little perplexed, I must say, a bit of commentary from me, Rick, about News Limited's ongoing coverage of the dangers of OnlyFans. This is the site that allows people to sell intimate photos of themselves. Unfortunately, these articles, which raise concerns about the impact on the people that use the platform, on the sort of predatory tactics of OnlyFans, but they've sort of turned it more into a little bit of salaciousness
3: themselves. Teenage or

0: 6. We'll take a look at the Nationals and what Australia's reading online next.
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3: I love my ABC because I don't have to wonder what commercial interests are running it.
1: Everything Hobart.
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0: 6 past 6, still nil all. Spain and Portugal, some big matches today. And, of course, USA and Belgium play later today with the unred-carded player on. President Donald Trump saying he doesn't like to create controversy.
5: Yeah,
0: that's a quote of the day, David. I don't like to create controversy, but what do you think about Prime Minister Anthony Albanese's kill Mary stuff up? You would have thought after the Tasmanian politician, was that over the Taste of Summit last year, this year?
5: Yeah.
0: That was just overheard.
5: You would have thought an internal memo would have gone around to the entire staff of the ALP after that one.
0: There's a moment where you just go, mate, I'm the Prime Minister. Don't do that.
5: Yeah.
0: Yep. Ugh, shocking. Mm. Anyway.
5: Yep.
0: There we go. What's in the Nationals?
5: A lot of the front page coverage today is about China conducting what's described as a rare long-range ballistic missile test into the South Pacific.
0: Is this as the Prime Minister's touring the Pacific? Is that a message to Australia?
5: Right. Yeah. And we've just, of course, on the Brekkie program, been up in the Pacific ourselves, chatting to an RAN medical officer. But, reports that the missile carried only a dummy warhead, of course, as you'd expect. But, escalating tensions in the Pacific as the Prime Minister travels to Fiji. Oh, I think he's, off to Fiji.
0: Yeah, inking deals everywhere he goes. An exclusive in news.com.au, which actually builds on reporting by Daniel Miles and Andy Burns from the ABC on the Tyrandurra Football Club. It's a shocking story. One thing these sex offenders have in common, it looks at 6 men, 6 crimes over 10 years, but they're all local Aussie rules footballer who in their 20s won awards and then committed a crime and then were welcomed back into their club. So it is really great to see news.com.au covering that story in so much detail and drawing a link between these clubs and their cultures and questioning them. But at the same time, they're leading with the story about Donald Trump, who rang FIFA and got a red card overturned.
5: We might even have a little bit of Donald Trump here. I had to clip it out, Rick, just because I thought we need to save this for later.
0: He's not there yet.
5: He's not
0: David.
5: There yet.
0: No.
5: I'm sorry, Rick.
0: Oh, he must have missed the save button, but we'll get him. I mean, the other thing in the story that's amusing is it's questioning, I think our news, the language is, it's now leading to people to question FIFA's integrity. I think people have been questioning FIFA's integrity for some time.
5: Sorry, Rick, I'm just stuck on this page 70 of the Australian today. Who wants to live forever? Longevity guru battles an incurable illness.
0: Yeah. Oh, that's ironic.
5: Yeah, it is indeed.
0: In The Guardian, they're looking at how high temperatures and warmer months double the risk of young people being admitted to hospital, David, for mental health conditions. It looked at 720,000 New South Wales hospital admissions of young people up to 24 and suggests that the climate crisis might aggravate the declining mental health of young people. And, of course, we're seeing those extreme temperatures in Europe as well.
5: Yeah, certainly surveys you hear, it ranks highly amongst the issues that young people tend to tend to be worried about.
0: 6:30. Next is How I Made It, where we speak to Tasmanian creatives and entrepreneurs about something they've done. And I wonder how good you were at saving money as a child or who taught you how to save money. And when you're going to hear the creators of an app that helps children start to like look at their financial priorities. But can you tell me who taught you how to save money? Was it Combank? You know, they had that saver thing. 0438 922 936.
6: ABC News, good morning. I'm Loretta Loberger. A DJ affected by the sudden closure of several Hobart venues yesterday says she may face difficulties finding future gigs. 7 venues were suddenly closed on Monday after the Pub Bank Group and Hotel Bank Group was placed into voluntary administration. One of those was the Observatory Bar, where Brittany McNeil regularly performs as DJ Visor. She says it's a big blow for people in the entertainment and hospitality sectors.
7: There is a lot of other DJs in this scene. It's a very talented and big industry down here now, so it's going to be hard to try and squeeze into some of the other venues. Hopefully can try and get back in there and stay afloat, really.
6: Australian suburbs with more homes occupied by owners.

0: owners than investors experience greater long-term capital growth, according to a new report from Cotality. Rani Fletcher explains.
1: 3,000 suburbs have been analysed between 2010 and 2026 as part of the data. In this period, units in suburbs which were predominantly owner-occupied grew 99% in value, over 30% more than units in predominantly investor-heavy suburbs. For a unit worth $400,000, this is around $150,000 more. Low-investor suburbs grew around 136% in this time frame, compared with 116% in investor-heavy areas. Hobart's rental ratio in the last 10 years sits at 14.5%, the number of rental listings over the total number of properties.
0: A motorcyclist has been seriously injured after colliding with a ute in southern Tasmania yesterday. Tasmania police says the crash happened on Nicholson Street in New Norfolk at 2:45 yesterday afternoon. The 38-year-old motorcyclist was taken to hospital while the 69-year-old ute driver was not physically injured. Police are continuing their investigation into the cause of the crash and are urging any witnesses to come forward. A young footballer who died after suffering catastrophic head knocks during a reserve match in Melbourne's North on Saturday afternoon is being remembered for his warmth and kindness. Meg Whitfield reports.
2: Nathan Fitzgerald suffered critical head injuries while playing in a local reserves game at Laylaw Reserve on Saturday afternoon. The 27-year-old was rushed to hospital for treatment, but on Monday night, his football club confirmed the young player has died. Mernda Central College, where Mr. Fitzgerald worked as a teacher, says it's deeply saddened by the loss of a much-loved colleague who had a profound impact on the students, staff and families who've had the privilege of knowing him. A memory box has been placed at the school, with those who knew Mr. Fitzgerald invited to leave a message, memory or tribute to be shared with his family.
0: Overseas, and the Soccer World Cup is embroiled in controversy following President Donald Trump's phone call to have a red card against an American player reviewed. America's editor John Lyons has more.
3: Only hours before the United States is set to play Belgium, Europe's major football body, UEFA, has said that FIFA's decision to overturn a red card against an American player has crossed a red line in terms of integrity. Last week, Falaron Balogun incurred a red card, which meant he could not play in the US-Belgium game. President Trump has admitted that he called the head of FIFA, Gianni Infantino, to ask for a review of the decision. FIFA has overturned the red card, but President Donald Trump insists that it was not his phone call, but an independent FIFA committee that was responsible.
0: To cycling, and defending champion Tadej Pogacar has won stage 3 of the Tour de France. The Slovenian showed great acceleration to the line to finish the 196-kilometre stage just ahead of Jonas Vingegaard. Pogacar acquired the yellow jersey after the bonus points for winning the stage took him level on time with Vingegaard, who had been in yellow since the opening stage. Now to Tasmania's weather, there's a road weather alert for icy roads across much of the state. For the state, isolated showers about the west, south and east, mainly about the coastal fringe. Fine and mostly sunny elsewhere after areas of morning frost and possible valley fog. Light and variable winds. For the population centres today, Burnie and Devonport, a mostly sunny day with a top of 13 degrees. For Launceston, morning frost, then a mostly sunny day also with a top of 13 degrees. And for Hobart, a partly cloudy day, a top of 13 degrees. Tomorrow will be fine and partly cloudy. 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
8: Good morning. It's still nil all, Spain versus Portugal in the FIFA World Cup. USA versus Belgium later. And I think we have to do this as a tricky conversation this week. Like, even if it's within the rules, if you get a decision that you know is wrong, is it still okay to kind of play, to sort of cheat to win?
9: I don't want to say that because I don't like to create controversy.
8: I don't know. 0438922936. What is it to play right at the edge of the rules? I feel like if I was that player, I wouldn't go on. But then I'm not an A-type competitive sports person. So would you? 0438922936. Great question here. If America gets in the cup final and loses, will Trump say it's rigged and insist they won and use AI to change the footage? Great question. 0438922936. Join the conversation on any or all of these topics. Do you remember when you first learned to save money? And who taught you? Like, was it one of those SBT accounts, Savings Bank of Tasmania? Was it the Commonwealth Bank had that thing where they get kids to save money? It's just, we thought it was sweet. And then you grow up and you go, no, it's just trying to get their brand in your brain before the other banks. Which bank? Was it not till you started working and someone said, so, you know, you put aside this much for yourself and that much for the tax man and this much for the whatever? There's a new app that's been created in Tasmania designed to help kids learn ways to save money. And it's a story adventure. It's voiced by Tasmania's, I'm guessing, only J-pop artist who's having some real success around the world. And they're joining us in a second to talk savings, money, and, well, how they made it. How to make an app. How do you do it? Everyone's got an idea for one. And how to make one that works. And it follows the journey of a child saving up to go to the show in Hobart. It's really cute. That and more this morning. Comments about landlords as well. It's a really interesting TazCat case that ruled a tenant is allowed to have a cat. The landlord was arguing the cat might damage the house, and TazCat said that's what normal wear and tear. If tenants are allowed pets, as Parliament says, you've got to accept that now as a landlord. Adam says landlords should clean their own carpet and provide a receipt to the next tenant. Do you agree with Adam? 0438 922 936. This is the outfield. Top of 13, frost on the roads, could be black ice in areas, drive with care.

0: 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G'day, Tom.
1: Good morning, Rick.
0: Morning. What are the observations?
1: We're looking at a

0: one knot northwesterly at Maria Island, four knot westerly at Tasman Island, 10 knot northerly at Cape Bruny, and we're looking at about 11 knot northwesterly in Hobart. And then in terms of forecasts on the waters, we're looking at probably having southwesterly winds 10 to 15 knots today and tomorrow. And we're looking at the swells being between 1 and 2 metres inshore, and then further out into the coastal waters, we're looking at between 2 to 3 metre swell. For the southeast inshore waters today, looking at a west-northwesterly wind about 10 knots with seas below 0.5 metre. And then otherwise on land, it's relatively cool this morning. We saw it get down to about 2 degrees, although it feels like temperature's much cooler. It was very chilly morning in Hobart here, and looking for a top of a sunny 13 degrees today.
1: And warnings?
0: Just the road weather warning at the moment. So with these frosty conditions, we might have some black ice. Anyone driving around, just be careful out on the roads.
1: And the next couple of days?
0: Looking pretty similar. So we might see a shower or two overnight tonight, just with a little trough that's swinging past. So possibly a millimetre or two with the showers, but more so it's just going to keep temperatures slightly warmer overnight. So looking for a minimum of 5 degrees tonight, with that clearing in the morning tomorrow, and then back to a nice calm sunny day, which will continue on through to the weekend. So we'll see those chilly mornings come back Wednesday night into Thursday, but we're looking at a high of 13 degrees all the way through the working week.
1: Yeah, right. Copy-paste, Tom. Thanks very much. Dave says, good morning. Rick, good morning, Dave. I hope Belgium flog the Yanks. They should, with a couple of billion people cheering Belgium on. Have a great day, good people. Yeah, Dave, look, I'm kind of with you. There's something about this red card being overturned. It's sort of given me the ick. If I was the player, I couldn't accept it. But is that just a weird cultural thing? Would you just... If the wrong decision goes your way, do you go, oh, well, that's the decision and I'll take it?
2: I don't want to say that because I don't like to create controversy.
1: 0438922936.
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1: 17 to 7, 936 ABC Radio Hobart. How I Made It, where I speak with Tasmanian entrepreneurs, makers and doers about something they've made and, well, how they did it, and the nature of success. And we're talking today about an app that helps kids learn to save money. They just won a prize for it. I'd love to hear your story about who taught you how to save money. 0438922936. John Manning is co-founder of Secret Lab. G'day, John.
5: Good morning, Rick.
1: Great to see you. And Emmy Doy is a voice artist on it. Hello.
6: Hello. How are you going?
1: Great. And also a local J-pop artist. There can't be a whole heap of J-pop artists coming out of Nipaluna Hobart. This is some of Emmy's music as Emmy.

0: And if you see her videos, they're so joyful. It's hard to believe that that came out of a Mona house band.
1: Yeah, no, it was really amazing. Hard to believe for me too, but got very lucky to get that opportunity to perform out at Mona in their in-house J-pop band just after COVID. And yeah, I'd never sung in Japanese before, so kind of all went from there once that finished up.
0: And you've been featured on Unearthed, and what's happening with your music now?
1: We've just recently released a single, having just played for Miss Kanina at Dark Mofo, and then in 2 months we're going to release an EP, which is really exciting.
0: How was that Dark Mofo gig for Miss Kanina? Because that was sold out in about like 0.2 of a second.
1: Yeah, that was completely mind-blowing. It was such a huge honour to support her, so yeah, it was fantastic.
0: John, Secret Lab, just tell us a bit about the lab itself.
2: Yeah, so we think that we are Tasmania's longest, certainly oldest at the moment, game studio. We've been around since 2008, which is a depressingly short time for the games industry, but we have been around for a long time making making apps for the iPhone. We were there on day one of the App Store. We've made a couple of games for the ABC. We've made two games for Play School, and also one of the cooking apps.
0: Stop
2: as
0: right
2: well.
0: There. Just mic drop. Games for Play School.
2: Yeah,
0: what's their 60th birthday now? They've been.
2: I know. It's really impressive. They've come so far, and it was so nice to be a part of that, even in a small way. Recently, what we've been doing is working on a tool called Yarn.

0: Spinner, which is a system for making branching conversations and dialogue used in a bunch of different games that have won massive awards, including two games that won a BAFTA, have used our tool, which has been really, really impressive to see. And
1: That's cool. So you're getting kind of behind the scenes with that tool. So it's like a choose your own adventure book.
0: It can be used for that, yes. Yeah. It can be used for that as well. Everything ranging from like choose your own adventure books all the way up to like huge voice acted, huge productions from like enormous studios. It's really impressive.
1: So that's it. And I mean, we've been speaking with you guys across these programs for all of those years because you're doing such interesting work. Emmy, who taught you how to deal with money or save money? Because this is the purpose behind this particular app.
2: Yeah, well, it's interesting. When I came on board to do big plans, I was thinking back to when I started to learn about how to save my pennies. Mm. And my first memory was being in kindergarten and having that little yellow wallet with the Commonwealth Bank characters on front of it.
0: The Dolomites.
2: And putting your like little $2 coin in and taking it to school. Not really sure why, what I was doing. I just remember that I got given it. I would take it to school. I'd give it to the lady. And that was kind of the entire exercise. And then I don't know, I think maybe my lovely grade 9 maths teacher taught me how to do a tax return. That was like her.
1: Did they?
2: Yes.
0: You were taught?
2: Well, she was like, this is one thing you actually need to know.
1: It's totally true and doesn't happen enough. What about you, John? So big plans is what the character in this app has. They're trying to work out like their priorities, you know.
0: That's
1: I want
0: right.
1: to save some money for the show, but I could also go to this party and do that. It's in a very sweet negotiation with the parent.
0: So big plans is this story that is told through the game about a 6-year-old called Izzy who really, really wants to go on the big Ferris wheel at show day in a week's time. And over the course of a week, she learns about like how to recognize and count money, how to recognize the difference between needs and wants, how to make a plan, how to allocate money to different things, to budgets, how to respond to opportunities, that kind of stuff. And the whole thing is taught within the framework of just these small, tiny little kids learning little bits and pieces of that money in a tiny, condensed, sweet little story. We're actually really proud of it.
1: It's something strangely moving about opening that app and seeing this character living in a little house under a mountain, and it's, you know, our kind of house under our mountain.
0: We tried very, very hard to try and use the limited resources that we had to do a lot with it. We tried very hard to make it like feel Tasmanian. We like went down to Salamanca and took huge amounts of photos. We went out to, you know, as far as we could. Only one of us on the team can drive, so because we're all born.
1: That
0: in
1: is like the nerdiest thing I have ever heard.
0: And just like gathered all these resources and references to.
1: I'm so distracted now. Have you had children yet, all of you on the team? That's when you'll get your license. You'll be under a lot of pressure. We want to know if anyone out there has an old SBT computer money box, which were given to Tasmanian school kids in the 1980s.
0: I don't know about
1: this. Savings Bank of Tasmania.
0: Okay,
1: I don't understand why you've got no budget. Isn't a bank paying you? Surely a bank would pay you to create this app.
0: I don't know. I just make the thing.
1: Hundreds of millions of dollars. 1027, How I Made It, where we talk about making things and the nature of success. Emmy, like when you come to voice something like this, how does that work?
2: Well, the interesting thing, Rick, is that I have never done anything like this before. And so, I've done, I suppose, a bit of like working with children through my music work. Like we've done workshops for songwriting, and I loved High Five as a kid. So, you know, when we came on board to do this project, I was thinking about all those interviews they do with presenters off things like Play School, where they're like, it's all about, you know, trying to be really enthused and articulate your words and speak slowly, but also speak with some rhythm to make it exciting and moving your intonation in ways that make sense to, you know, emphasize bits of a sentence that are important. So I did some background research.
1: YouTube, how to be a voice
2: actor.
0: A lot of things.
1: Then AI pops up and says, I can be a voice actor for you. Did you consider using AI voices? Why are real voices important?
0: Not even once. No, it was really important to us because like this project is both focused on like individuals. It's focused on like the one kid playing on this iPad. It also comes from both a team who are like, we're a worker-owned company. Like we actually don't have any employees. Everyone who works at the company is a director. And also...
1: Kind of socialism is this.
0: Exactly. And also...
1: Can't drive communist games developers.
0: Well, working with effectively a communist bank, and they'll be really annoyed if I say that.
1: Oh, the Bank of Us. Yeah.
0: Yeah, the Bank of Us. Yeah. Because like they're very, very focused on like their customers are like they're a customer owned bank, yeah, which is quite different to many other kinds of banks, and so that like kind of really made a really good alignment with the kinds of organization that we are. Mm. And so we care a lot about like the people involved, and that we never once considered using AI for anything for this.
1: What's success for you with an app like this, where you kind of just make it and put it out there?
0: People using it and telling us about it and telling us that they used it, and like also it helps to see the download numbers as well. Like, you know, we can see on the back end how many people have actually downloaded it.
1: How's it going?
0: Pretty well. Can't give exact numbers, but it's doing really quite well. Everyone's very happy.
1: And called Big Plans.
0: Yeah,
1: if you want to look it up in the App Store, it's free.
0: It is free.
1: There's no sneaky money.
0: Nope.
1: How's the gambling ads? Have you got some gambling ads?
0: Zero ads, zero tracking, zero anything. We collect no data whatsoever from the kids, and that is so important to us.
1: Yeah.
0: Available on the iPhone, available on Android, available everywhere.
1: And for you, I mean, doing the app, great. Hopefully there's more voice work. With your J-pop music, like, where's that heading? What's the next step for you? What does success look like? You said you loved High Five.
2: I loved High Five. I think actually when I was a young person, kind of the first woman of color that I really was exposed to in like a performing arts sense was, yeah, Kathleen on High Five. And so that was a kind of really important moment of visibility for me, I think, to see an Asian Australian woman on television on a program that I really loved. I really love performing to kids, and we've worked on a bunch of shows and a bunch of songs over the last, you know, 3 to 4 years, and we've finally got them all polished and mixed and mastered, so we're really looking forward to releasing those. That's kind of the next big milestone for
1: me. Then for you to perform them, you've got to choreograph everything, is that right, in this genre? Like, it seems very tight.
2: Well, I suppose, you know, actually it was kind of an opportunity for me to get better at speaking Japanese, because my Japanese is not that great, even though my dad is from Osaka, but yes, my Japanese is not so good, so it's been also a good opportunity to learn some language, yeah.
1: FIFA World Cup update in the 90th minute. Spain have just scored against Portugal. Scenes of jubilation. There'll still be some minutes to play, I think, so it's not over yet. So we'll see what happens there. 7 to 7 on 936 ABC Radio Hobart. What's next for Secret Lab?
0: So it's more and more work on Yarn Spinner. We're working with some really, really exciting studios who have done some very, very impressive stuff, both commercially and critically. And we're looking forward to continuing to develop our tooling and continue to work behind the scenes. We're also looking forward to seeing what happens next with both Bank of Us themselves and people like them.
1: Yeah. Okay. Beautiful stuff. There you are, Commonwealth Conspiracy, right at the heart of the Tasmanian ICT sector. Nonetheless, won an award out of the current government. Congratulations.
0: Thank you.
1: Very good. Lovely to talk to you both.
2: Thank you.
1: Wish you all the best. And just get some J-pop in your life. Look up EMI, online on Triple J Unearthed. There's a bunch of songs there as well. There's videos out also. 627, talking about this red card issue. So the President of the United States getting on the phone to FIFA, two high integrity organizations there, and getting a ruling overturned. Your texts: the USA team has a choice of being a team of cheats or a team with integrity. I hope they're brave enough to defy Trump. Yeah, I am so interested to see if that player will make a stand or be put in reserves. How do you honor that in terms of the spirit of your sport? Should we talk about underarm bowling or secret keels? I don't know. Like, where is the line between pushing the edge of the rules to win, where it crosses over into just being the wrong thing? 0438 922 936. Well, while we're talking pop.

0: Cher, the Shoop Shoop song. It's in his Kiss Zero. 936 ABC Radio Hobart with me, Rick Goddard. After 7 this morning, we'll take a look at this closure of these 7 venues and what does it mean for the workers and how it came about, really, in terms of the businesses and how those businesses are being run. Love to know what you've heard. Do give us a call, 1-300-222-936. You're going to hear from Conrad Muller, who's the author of My Heart at Evening. This is a book that is his first novel. It's been shortlisted for a Miles Franklin. It is very hard to understate how significant that is. It's like winning an Oscar, well, maybe an Australian Film Award, but for your first film. But the story of the character that this book follows is so fascinating. And the book is about a failed book. So he was trying to write a book about Jorgen Jorgensen. And the topic was just too big. And in the end, wrote about someone who might be one of the really first out gay characters in Tasmanian history. Fascinating story. All of these places, you know, named Helia. Well, they're named after someone who was called Helia. There's even Helia College been there. So what's that person's story? It is absolutely fascinating. I can't wait to take you into that world. 3 degrees outside, it'll feel like a lot less than that. As the sun comes up and that cold air gets moving, there might be black ice and frost on roads. Of course, keep you up to date with everything that is happening at the FIFA World Cup as well. And your comments and texts, keep them coming. 0438922936. If you had that red card overturned as a player, would you play or would you not play on principle?
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0: In ABC News at 7, the Soccer World Cup embroiled in controversy following President Donald Trump's phone call to have a red card against an American player reviewed. TAS Racing says new figures don't reflect the full workforce of the state's greyhound racing industry, and Prince Harry touches down in the UK amid a row over where he'll stay during the visit. Good morning, I'm Loretta Loberger. The Soccer World Cup is embroiled in controversy following President Donald Trump's phone call to have a red card against an American player reviewed. America's editor John Lyons has more.
1: Only hours before the United States is set to play Belgium, Europe's major football body, UEFA, has said that FIFA's decision to overturn a red card against an American player has crossed a red line in terms of integrity. Last week, Falaron Balogun incurred a red card, which meant he could not play in the US-Belgium game. President Trump has admitted that he called the head of FIFA, Gianni Infantino, to ask for a review of the decision. FIFA has overturned the red card, but President Donald Trump insists that it was not his phone call, but an independent FIFA committee that was responsible.
0: Locally now, and a member of Hobart's hospitality sector says costs associated with red tape and regulation are having an impact on businesses. Seven venues in the city were shut down yesterday after the Pub Bank Group and Hotel Bank Group were placed into voluntary administration. The group's director blamed challenging trading conditions, including higher operating expenses and changing consumer behaviour. Dark Lab Chief Executive Lee Carmichael says the Hobart City Council, the state government and the sector can work together to improve the city's nightlife.
2: There are certain costs around noise, licensing, venue use, how buildings are used. You know, they all do add up and they cost. So it's quite an expensive exercise.
0: TAS Racing says figures released from budget estimates showing that the number of greyhound racing trainers in Tasmania is about 125 is misleading and doesn't reflect the industry's full workforce. Jessica Moran has more.
3: The figures received by the Tasmanian Greens show there are 125 registered greyhound trainers in Tasmania, and many don't have a dog registered to them. Greens MLC Cassie O'Connor says it's surprising and indicates how small the industry is. She says the figures show 40% of the 765 greyhounds in the industry are registered to just 10 trainers. In reply, TAS Racing says not every registered trainer has dogs in work at all times, and the figures only refer to one licence category. It's says the data relates to registered trainers, but the industry also relies on owners, kennel attendants, breeders, officials and vets.
0: Social media giants will continue to face questions when the Royal Commission on Anti-Semitism and Social Cohesion resumes hearings this morning. The inquiry will today hear from senior representatives of YouTube and TikTok after yesterday hearing evidence from Meta. Talor Cohen-Montmayor from not-for-profit Cyberwell told the commission yesterday there's been an alarming rise in the use of code words to mask Jewish hate online.
4: I think our biggest issue is in the comments section, which is a specific part of the product, and also the way that coded anti-Semitism or emergent anti-Semitism is performing very well in the engagement algorithm, meaning it's being served to wide audiences.
0: The Prime Minister is flying to Solomon Islands as he pushes on with his brief Pacific tour. Here's Foreign Affairs reporter Stephen Jedgetts.
5: Anthony Albanese will pay a lightning-quick visit to Solomon Islands to meet its Prime Minister Matthew Wale and give a speech at the Pacific Nations Independence Day celebrations. The two leaders will discuss their push to negotiate and sign a new treaty by the end of this year, as well as yesterday's announcement of a Fiji-Australia military alliance, which could be opened up to other Pacific nations. They'll also likely field questions on China's ballistic missile test yesterday in the Pacific.
0: Donald Trump's Board of Peace says a decision by Hamas to dissolve its government in Gaza will only be significant if it actually hands over control of the Strip. Here's Middle East correspondent Matthew Doran.
6: Hamas officials made the announcement on Monday afternoon, saying the militant group was ready to allow the US-backed National Committee for the Administration of Gaza to take over governance of the war-ravaged territory. It called on Israel to allow its officials to enter Gaza, with the committee currently conducting its affairs in the Egyptian capital, Cairo. The Board of Peace, which supervises the committee, said it noted the announcement, but said Hamas's pledge needed to be followed by action. Israel accused Hamas of political spin, leaving officials in bureaucratic roles while insisting the government had resigned. The broader peace process remains stalled. Matthew Doran, ABC News, Jerusalem.
0: Tens of thousands of Iranians have gathered in Tehran for the funeral procession of Iran's assassinated supreme leader Ali Khamenei. Karishma Vyas is there.
7: Surrounded by throngs of mourners dressed in black, a truck carrying former Supreme Leader Ali Khamenei's coffin and the remains of his family members slowly made its way through central Tehran. The Ayatollah was killed in an Israeli airstrike in February, months after the country was gripped by street protests against his regime, during which security forces killed thousands of people, according to human rights groups. The procession was held after Khamenei's remains lay in state in the Grand Masala Mosque for 2 days. He will be buried in the city of Mashhad on Thursday. Karishma Vyas, ABC News, Tehran.
0: More than 20 people have died as a result of a prison riot in Sri Lanka. South Asia correspondent Rachel Clayton reports.
8: Violent clashes first broke out between two groups of prisoners at Nugombo Prison, about 35 kilometres outside Colombo on Sunday. Since then, 25 inmates and prison officers have been killed and about 100 people injured, including 15 who are in a critical condition, according to local media reports. Police and the Sri Lankan Air Force have been deployed and the military is on standby, according to Reuters. Local media are reporting the prison has launched an investigation into the incident. Rachel Clayton, ABC News.
0: Prince Harry has touched down in the UK amid a row over where he'll stay during the visit. Here's Europe correspondent Catherine Diss.
9: The Duke of Sussex has decided to travel to the UK alone after losing a bid to increase security for his family during the visit. It's not clear if Meghan, the Duchess of Sussex, and their children, Archie and Lilibet, will join later in the week. To add to the chaos was the question of where he would stay. He was offered a room at Buckingham Palace, but it's understood he rejected that directly to the King. His team earlier said the offer was withdrawn. It's understood Buckingham Palace then got a belated request to stay, but that it was too late for staff to accommodate. It shows just how fractured and tense the relationship between the Sussexes and Buckingham Palace has become.
0: Back home, and the Indian-Australian community is gearing up to welcome Prime Minister Narendra Modi to Melbourne tomorrow with an event rivaling Bollywood. Mr. Modi is visiting Australia until Friday as part of the Australia-India Annual Leaders Summit, where he'll meet with Anthony Albanese. A large welcome performance is planned for Thursday, featuring more than a dozen groups and 33 individual performers, with up to 20,000 expected attendees. Returning to the World Cup now, and Spain has scored a late winner to beat Portugal 1-0 in the round of 16 at the World Cup. Mikel Merino came off the bench to score the winner in the 91st minute. Spain will now play the United States or Belgium in the quarterfinals. And now with more sport, here's Jared Coote.
10: Australian tennis player Alex de Minaur has lost in straight sets to Italian Flavio Cabolli in the fourth round at Wimbledon. The fifth seed gave up 18 break points in the 7-5, 7-6, 6-3 loss to the ninth seed. This had been seen as de Minaur's best chance to make a Grand Slam semi-final, with Cabolli to now face local wildcard Arthur Ferri in the quarterfinals. Italian Jasmine Parlini has ended Filipino player Alexandra Iala's run at the tournament, beating the 21-year-old in three sets in the fourth round. Australia has beaten the Philippines 92-49 in a men's basketball World Cup qualifier in Perth. Bryce Cotton scored 21 points to go with 5 assists and 2 steals in just his second appearance for the Boomers. Australia has finished the first phase of qualifying undefeated from 6 games. And defending champion Tadej Pogacar has won stage 3 of cycling's Tour de France. The Slovenian showed great acceleration to the line to finish the 196-kilometre stage just ahead of Jonas Vingegaard. Pogacar acquired the yellow jersey after the bonus points for winning the stage took him level on time with Vingegaard, who had been in yellow since the opening stage.
0: Now to Tasmania's weather. There's a road weather alert for icy roads across much of the state. For the state, isolated showers about the west, south and east, mainly about the coastal fringe. For the population centres, Burnie, Devonport and Launceston, a mostly sunny day, a top of 13 degrees. And for Hobart, partly cloudy, also with a top of 13. ABC News.
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10: Good morning. Tuesday the 7th of July. Ya Palingana, it's NAIDOC week, 50 years of deadly. You'll be hearing stories and program things right around the ABC. And on Thursday, we have a Palawa takeover of this hour of this program. Led by a local community member who will be working with me to let you hear conversations about the next 50 years of deadly and what the future might look like for the Palawa community in Lutruwita, Tasmania. Very moving event at the flag raising. A bunch of really strong women speaking in Palawakani fluently. Children sang, flags got raised. It was really a powerful moment. And you're invited to go to Risdon Cove, Purikitna, and walk up the hill there anytime this week for NAIDOC Week, because there's an amazing art installation up there, which Ruth Langford was behind, where there's sawdust from trees that have been logged. There's a whole lot of felled trees which were donated to them by a private landowner, and they've created these and worked with various sculptors and children to create these artworks that look at the life and the living of a tree. It's really beautiful. And if you've never been there, it's such an important place. And Nala Mansell spoke about that in the speech at the flag raising, about how that place tells its history. And of course, all of country tells history here if you know how to read it. So that invitation is there for you all of this week, of course. Later this morning, you're going to hear from an author who was writing a book that was completely unwritable about Jorgen Jorgensen, who is just such an incredible character in Tasmanian history, but found this one story of Henry Hillier, a colonial explorer and surveyor with the Van Diemen's Land Company. Rodney Croom says he's a key figure in Tasmanian civil rights. And this book is his first novel. It was the publishing house's first publication. It's shortlisted for the Miles Franklin Award. It's unbelievable. Huge success for Tasmanian literature, something we can all be really proud of. But the story, I think, will change how you understand all the places called Hillier very, very deeply. Well, I guess the big story today in southern Tasmania is the closure of seven of Hobart's best-known hospitality venues: Cargo Bar, Jack Green, Post Street Social, Observatory Bar, Republic Bar, Franklin Wharf Restaurant and Bar, and the Franklin Wharf Function Centre have all closed immediately. I would love to hear stories about your time spent in those bars. O Bar, what was that? Dancing and a date, maybe? Republic Bar, did you go see a band? What band was it? Cargo and Jack Green, getting pizzas with the kids, or maybe ice creams? 0438922936. At the heart of the story, more than 80 staff have been stood down, some staff saying that the bank-to-bank group had a way of dealing with staff that ripped the heart out of some of those venues. Hospitality Tasmania CEO Steve Old spoke with Lucy Braden yesterday and said businesses are being squeezed from all sides and patrons are cutting back.
17: People are worried about increasing energy costs, insurance costs for businesses. All those sort of things are having an impact on people's disposable spend. From a business perspective, if you look at it from the operator's point of view, all their costs are going up in a raft of different areas. And the only way, I guess, pub bank could make their money is people drinking alcohol or buying more food. The reality is, in tough times and disposable spend goes down, or people are a bit wary about how they spend their money, venues can be hit.
10: Tim Booker from Administrators Apex Advisory says that they want to sell the business quickly. This is what he told Lucy on Drive yesterday.
18: We got appointed at 9:15 or so this morning. What's evident is that there's been a period of ongoing underperformance of the business. Launched a sale process today calling for urgent expressions of interest. There's been a reasonably good response to that today. It's quite unusual that we would have such an influx of inquiries. That's obviously a sign of the quality of the venues.
10: So that's positive from the administrator, but what does it mean for those 80 employees? Ben Dudman is from the United Workers Union. Ben, good morning.
19: Good morning, Rick.
10: What happens to workers in a situation like this where these businesses just immediately close their doors?
19: Well, it's a very tumultuous time for the workers, of course. I mean, they found out yesterday morning that they had no job to go to. So I guess they're in limbo for an indefinite period if they wish to continue working. at these sites. And that's incredibly problematic, especially in this cost of living crisis that we're experiencing. To be put off work on a dime is devastating and, you know, quite a big thing for so many workers in Tasmania.
14: Does the company or the administrator have a responsibility to those workers, or did that company casualise that workforce and thus have no responsibility?
19: Look, the casualisation of hospitality workers is always a significant issue. It means that they're more often than not in precarious employment conditions. But everyone has duty of care in these situations, both the employer and the administrator, to ensure that workers are prioritised and considered during this process.
14: So if you're one of those workers, what should you be considering at the moment?
19: Well, your options really, and unfortunately, of course, our union represents hospitality workers, and we'll be working with the members that we have across these sites to ensure that they get the support they need, whether that is in finding new work or any questions they have about their rights and entitlements coming out of this period. But really, it's one of those times where workers will be feeling quite uncertain, which is quite reasonable. So it's important to get in touch with your union, be familiar with your entitlements that are relevant to the type of employment you're engaged under, and make sure that you can fight for your rights.
14: And Ben, do you have many members? Is it a strongly unionised workforce, or with so many casual workers, are people not even aware about what a union is or how to join it?
19: Look, we certainly have plenty of members across the 7 sites that are closing. Hospitality is an industry in itself where people move about quickly, where it's a casualised workforce. And so it's always been difficult for unions to organise in that area. But it's a space that the United Workers Union is proud to be in. And we certainly have plenty of members that are unfortunately affected by this announcement.
14: And I can see lots of venues. I just saw the Hobart Workers Club are saying, hey, if you've lost your function room or your planned gig, we've got a room, we'll give it to you for free. So other people are stepping in to help customers as well. Ben, I mean, some commentators have been saying it's all the Hobart City Council's fault because there's too many rules. I think Marty Zuko has an opinion piece on that. Lee Carmichael on the news saying, look, the regulations do make it hard. I've also seen people posting online saying, well, they sacked all their workers and had such high staff turnover. How can you deliver hospitality if you don't invest in the people delivering it? What's your sense of what led to this collapse?
19: I don't think you can point to any one issue, and I'd be wary of people who are attempting to do so. But certainly the comments that were made about, you know, prioritising workers and ensuring that they're looked after, I think with any hospitality venue, if you go in and experience a positive workforce of consistent employees who enjoy being at that job, then you're more likely to return. You feel like it's a homey space. So, you know, if you've got a highly casualised workforce who are feeling pressured, there's that high turnover, there isn't that support at work, then those workers won't stay, and that will, of course, affect your business. So I think it is a good opportunity to, I guess, reflect on the need to support workers in order to have a successful business, and that is a key part of that. But the broader issue, of course, is there are so many things happening at the moment in Tasmania that are affecting our economy, our willingness to spend, and that no doubt had a significant role to play in this.
14: And Ben, it's interesting, isn't it, with venues. You're listening to Ben Dudman from the United Workers Union reflecting on the closure of 7 bars, which were owned by one group in Tasmania. We know that younger generations are drinking less alcohol. Like when smoking was banned from venues, the venues said, this is going to kill us. Didn't. When you take pokies out of a venue, they say it's going to kill us. It usually doesn't. But is people drinking less the straw that might break the camel's back? How are these venues going to do business, do you think, in the future?
19: Look, I've heard that for some time now in different areas, people talking about the decline in alcohol consumption leading to the death of manufacturing of hospitality. I don't necessarily think that anyone's stopping drinking overnight. En masse, I think that there are changes in the market that do occur for a multitude of reasons, but there are still tourists coming to Tasmania who want to go out, have a glass of wine and something to eat. There are still uni students who want to, you know, enjoy nightlife. There are still people who want to take some time out with friends. So I've never been a subscriber to the idea that, you know, alcohol in general is coming to an end and therefore hospitality is coming to an end. I think, as I said before, this is a very trying time in Tasmania for all industries. With a cost of living crisis, our state finances aren't in the most ideal position. That has an effect on business. That has an effect on the disposable income and people going out and enjoying themselves in the way they traditionally have. And I think that's the core issue behind this, rather than less people drinking.
14: And it's so interesting, isn't it? I mean, 12,000 people went to see the hockey and the lines for merch were massive. I was like, where have people got money to buy a $160 shirt? There's also people turning up for festivals, Festival of Voices. So we're going out somehow.
19: Absolutely. And we saw from the World Cup that, you know, people love to get around, have a few drinks at the pub and watch the World Cup with their community and with others.
14: 3 o'clock.

0: in the morning.
1: Sure, we are still getting out. Exactly.
0: Cheers, Ben. All
1: Maybe
0: right.
1: Maybe not drinking as much at that time, but, you know, there's still those opportunities there.
0: Thanks for your insights, Ben Dudman, United Workers Union. It's 20 past 7 on 936 ABC Radio Hobart. Well, Tassie Football Central says today we are all Belgian, not because we support Belgium, not because we want Belgium to win, but football only works if every nation believes the same rules apply to everyone. Victoria Morton there, real interesting blogger in the world of soccer and football. And I'd love to hear from you this morning. Like, if you were that player who got red carded and then Anthony Albanese rings someone and FIFA gets you back in the game, would you choose to not play in principle? I don't think I'd play. I don't think I could do it. But would you? Yay or nay? 0438 922 936.
2: I don't want to say that because I don't like to create controversy.
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4: 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Do it on the way home. I'll keep you across the forecast.
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0: 21 past 7. Justin says, I have 30 years in hospitality. I've never seen anyone who's a member of the union. Thanks for that. Matt says, a huge amount of tax on alcohol leads to it being unaffordable to go to the pub or nightclub. Glass of wine or two won't keep the doors open. And I remember, says this text, in the early 2000s at O-Bar being outraged that a vodka Red Bull cost $7. That was such a dangerous drink. Now, that's quite affordable. Pfft, you wouldn't get the Red Bull part of that for $7. 0438 922 936. Has it become too expensive to go out? You tell me. 0438 922 936. 22 past 7. So this story has got so many roads to it. But let's talk with Conrad Muller, author of My Heart at Evening, about how he came to write a book about Hillier. It's a name we know really well in Tasmania, but who is this person? Conrad, hello.
6: Good morning, Rick. How are you?
0: I'm very well, thank you. Congratulations on having your first novel shortlisted for the Miles Franklin Award. This is like, are you scratching yourself?
6: Oh, look, it's very exciting. Obviously, not just for me, but also for the power of Tassie storytelling and also for Evercreech editions. I mean, it's my debut novel, but it's also the first release from this new micro press out of Hobart, which was largely driven by just one person with some support from Fuller's Bookshop, Adam Alston, who is himself a Miles Franklin listed novelist for his first book back in 2022, Waypoint. So, you put all of that together and it is really quite remarkable, miraculous that the novel's got to the shortlist.
0: Oh, it's we should be so proud. It's like, you know, getting to the Olympics or getting red carded in the FIFA World Cup, but still being able to play the next game, Conrad.
6: It's something to be celebrated, most definitely.
0: Tell us, what I love about this story is that you were writing a failed novel that led to this novel. Yeah. So what was the great white whale of Tasmanian storytelling, Conrad?
6: Not so much a failed novel. as a miscarried novel. It's suspended. That project is ongoing. Yeah, no, I was... You know, I'm very interested in the story of Jorgen Jorgensen, or as he would have been pronounced in his name would have been pronounced in Copenhagen, Jorn Jorgensen, the Danish revolutionary, British spy and Tasmanian convict who I suppose represents one of the most remarkable figures in early Van Diemen's Land. I was writing a novel about him. I sort of described it as a heaving wreck of a manuscript. I was drawn to that story because the trajectory of his life was this sort of curious phenomenon of somebody who had been really a sort of European revolutionary at the sort of Jacobin wing of the revolutionary spectrum, and then in a sort of later incarnation, he found himself in Tasmania as an imperial enforcer, and working for the field police and also involved with the roving parties. And I was just really curious to explore how this had happened. In his long, complex life, he did find himself in the northwest of Tasmania working for the Van Diemen's Land Company, trying to find stock routes from the northwest, incredibly, back to Hobart. Mm. And it was whilst researching that I came across the Hillier story, because Henry Hillier himself was, of course, the surveyor for the Van Diemen's Land Company, very much involved in the entire colonial project, mapping the northwest, trying to find parcels of land that were deemed suitable for sheep farming. But a very complex figure himself, because not only was he involved in the you know, in the process.

process of you know, attempting to find land. But he was also, I suppose, a natural born poet. The journals of his time in the bush in the Northwest, I think it's true to say, contain amongst the most beautiful descriptions of the Tasmanian landscape ever composed. You know, very much infused with a sort of romantic sensibility. They have something of the diction of Wordsworth about them. So a complex man. And in 1832, he committed suicide in quite

0: as it were, run my old friend Jorgen Jorgensen as the special investigator dispatched by Governor Arthur to Circular Head to conduct an inquiry into his death. Not that this happened historically. It's the fictional conceit that lies behind the novel.
1: And Conrad, was it public shame that caused him to take his life? And how do we understand him as a civil rights figure?
0: Well, many factors, I think, contributed to the suicide. Looking at it, there probably was, a sense of isolation and depression being there. He was suffering from a sense of professional failure. He had actually been involved in, at the heart of the novel I've written, there is, strangely enough, this story of an agricultural disaster because the Van Diemen's Land Company really chose land for the grazing of sheep that was completely unsuitable, particularly at a place called Surrey Hills, which is, I think, 30 kilometres to the west of present-day Waratah. And it's just the physical conditions are just completely unsuitable. It's just, it looks splendid in the summer, but when winter comes, it was revealed to be just, too high, too cold, too wet. And in the winter of 1832, the sheep had started to die, and Helier had been very much involved in the decision to use that piece of land as the centerpiece of the company's activities. So that was part of the background to it. But what I think more directly triggered the suicide, and this was one of the things that really struck me about the story when I came across it, was that it appears to be the case, definitely the case, that there was this sort of campaign of sort of whispering amongst colleagues of his in the company, so-called officers, to the effect that he'd had some sort of sexual liaison with a convict. And that really seems to have been the thing that caused him to unravel psychologically and commit suicide. And in fact, it's the reason why, Helier has been seen really as a gay rights symbol. So a really complex figure. And actually also, Rick, when I came across the story, I was quite surprised that it had never been fictionalised before.
1: Conrad Muller, his book My Heart at Evening, debut novel shortlisted for the Miles Franklin Award, one of the most prestigious literature awards in Australia. Have a read of it. And talking about a figure, like you say, Conrad, whose name is everywhere on Tasmania, but very few of us probably even know the story or understand it. Pleasure to talk to you this morning and congratulations.
0: Okay, thanks, Rick.
1: Conrad Muller there, author of My Heart at Evening. It's 7:30, news coming your way. What do you think about this red card incident? This text says the US player's got no choice to play. Trump's intervened, he has to play. He risks the fury of the president of USA if he doesn't. Goodness knows what Trump might do if he refuses to play. Yeah, would you play if a decision is in the rules but morally wrong?
2: ABC News, good morning. I'm Loretta Loberger. The Tasmanian Aboriginal Centre says drastic changes to proposed new Aboriginal heritage laws are needed. A government review of the state's laws in 2019 found new legislation was needed to update the 1975 Aboriginal Heritage Act. A 3-month public consultation period has ended and the bill is expected to be tabled in state parliament later this year. TAC Chief Executive Rebecca Digney says Aboriginal people should be considered owners of heritage rather than custodians.
3: We'd like to see some drastic changes, particularly acknowledging our ownership and our right to be the decision makers over our own heritage, as opposed to merely being considered custodians and people who should give advice or be consulted with about the destruction of our heritage.
2: A Tasmanian author says being in the running for the prestigious Miles Franklin Literary Award is miraculous. Former diplomat Conrad Muller has been shortlisted for his debut book, My Heart at Evening. The story centres on explorer Henry Helier's death in northwest Tasmania almost 200 years ago. Mr. Muller has told ABC Northern Breakfast he's overjoyed to be shortlisted for the Miles Franklin.
0: There was this sort of long listing which happened back in May. I was delighted when that happened. And then for it to go through to the shortlist, the last six books really is quite miraculous.
2: The winner of the 2026 Miles Franklin will be announced on August 5. Senior staff at two of the largest social media video platforms will front the Royal Commission on Anti-Semitism.

0: activism and social cohesion today. Gavin Coote reports.
1: YouTube, which is the second most visited website in the world behind Google, will be in the spotlight today at the inquiry. Rachel Lord, its Senior Manager of Government Affairs and Public Policy for Australia and New Zealand, is set to give evidence. Two representatives from the popular short-form video platform TikTok will also appear as witnesses. The Commission has heard evidence of anti-Semitic content targeting Jewish Australians on both YouTube and TikTok. The inquiry yesterday probed Meta, which owns Facebook and Instagram, and the Australian live streaming platform Kick.
0: Overseas, and US President Donald Trump will come face-to-face with European leaders who oppose the war in Iran when he arrives in Turkey later today for the NATO summit. Europe correspondent Mazoe Ford reports from Ankara.
2: Arms deals worth billions of dollars, an ironclad commitment to collective defence and more support for war-torn Ukraine are expected to be the big announcements as the annual NATO summit gets underway. It's likely to be a tense meeting because this will be the first time since the US-Israeli war on Iran that US President Donald Trump sees many of the European leaders who opposed the war and refused to let the US use their military bases. President Trump frequently criticises NATO for relying too much on the US. Last year, members pledged to boost defence spending to 5% of GDP by 2035, and the White House says the president expects to see progress towards that.
0: An impeachment trial in the Philippine Senate against Vice President Sara Duterte is entering its second day. Southeast Asia correspondent Tim Swanston has more.
3: The Philippine Senate is conducting an impeachment trial against Vice President Sara Duterte. The House of Representatives impeached her earlier this year, and the trial will hear evidence on allegations including misuse of confidential funds, unexplained wealth, bribery and corruption, and alleged assassination threats. The trial is expected to take months. If found guilty, she could be barred from holding and running for office, which could shape the 2028 presidential election, with Duterte already holding a favourable lead in the polls. Tim Swanston, ABC News, Manila.
0: Back home, and a motorcyclist has been seriously injured after colliding with a ute in southern Tasmania yesterday. Tasmania police says the crash happened on Nicholson Street in New Norfolk at 2:45 yesterday afternoon. The 38-year-old motorcyclist was taken to hospital while the 69-year-old ute driver was not physically injured. Police are continuing their investigation into the cause of the crash and are urging any witnesses to come forward. Now to Tasmania's weather. There's a road weather alert for icy roads across much of the state. For the state, isolated showers about the west, south and east, mainly about the coastal fringe. Fine and mostly sunny elsewhere after areas of morning frost and possible valley fog. For the population centres, a top of 13 degrees for Burnie, Devonport, Launceston and Hobart. ABC News.
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7: Yeah, Pilingana, good morning. Happy NAIDOC week. Approaches to the Tasman Bridge are slow. There may be a crash or roadworks in and around Warrane, slowing things down. Mornington roundabout's very slow. Brooker Highway's excellent. There'll be frost and ice on roads. And I've got kind of two things that I want to hear from you about this morning. So, how are you with rules in a competition? If you got red carded and then someone got that overturned, but you thought the process maybe was not like a normal process, would you still play? I don't think I would, but I'm not sure if that makes me weird or not. Yay or nay, 0438922936. This text says, I think they should sub in Donald Trump. He should play. Yeah, I think that'd be good. Or play the player in a different position or rest. I don't know. Something about it just gives me the ick. How about you? 0438922936. And the big story today, the closure of 7 hospitality venues, 80 people out of a job, whole bunch of musicians have lost their gigs. A whole lot of people's functions are now cancelled. Louise Bloomfield's a Hobart City Councillor. Good morning.
6: Hello, how are you?
7: Yeah, good, thank you. What do you think needs to happen? Is there too much regulation? Can Hobart City Council cut the city tape?
6: I don't think it's a matter of regulation. I think we simply need to step up, like we started with the nightmare convention that we did with the forum, because the conversation there was actually about the fact that the venues need to change to adopt new strategies to attract people back. Once we had COVID, once we had Netflix and Uber Eats, we had competitors that they were really struggling to actually fend against.
7: All right.
6: And that's really the issue right now. I wish there was more that we could do.
7: Yeah, really interesting. So the venues have got to do that work to get people in. Leon Compton, do you take the family out for a pub meal?
8: No, we go out for sushi and then we'll go out for a burger. And we sort of alternate that, but we'll tend to eat out once a week. But that is slam bam, thank you, ma'am. Like, get in, have a feed, go home, watch some family telly. Yeah, it's like, how
7: I
8: do you...
7: I just think this venue, I don't know, places like the Mont, for example, like, it's packed, families, packed.
8: Yeah, if you want to keep doing the same thing you've always done, like, we need to ask the question, you know, it's reasonable to ask the question, how well were those businesses adapting to changing circumstances? Is it possible they could have been better run? Could it be possible that thinking about, you know, creative destruction, that new owners, new management will find new and different ways and maybe find new capital to invest in those businesses?
7: I've seen some commentary as well that if you come in, sack all the existing staff, you kind of take the heart from a place that's about hosting people. And it's really hard to be a good host if the staff are turning over all the time. So, you know, how much does being a good employer make a hospitality venue work well? And I wonder if there are places at home, if you eat out regularly and where you go, like how much does it matter to you that you know the people there, that you see the same friendly faces? Do you care? Don't you care? Has it got too expensive to go out with the family to a pub?
8: I tell you what, it feels like it has. I don't know if it's true or not, but it feels like in decades past, and I think sin taxes get applied to alcohol in not dissimilar ways to the way that they increase on tobacco, similar but different. But it just makes it more expensive to have a drink. But again, think about evolution. I know Republic Bar a little bit because it's not far from my house.
7: Yeah.
8: I mean, that was a place that, you know, students would go, that had that sort of bohemian approach. I mean, are those people simply being driven out because of rental costs out to Moona, out to Chigwell, out to Berrydale, out to Claremont, out to suburbs, you know, along Main Road and into the north where there are new opportunities? You know, is it a case of needing to evolve for that venue?
7: It's interesting because Republic Bar, I mean, I've played there and they used to, like, you'd start while people were still eating dinner and then they changed their hours so the band doesn't start till after dinner service at 9 o'clock. My band, because we're all over 50, like, it's too late. We're not doing it.
8: Yeah.
7: And the room's just empties out. So is it also, and it's middle-aged people who go there now because they remember going there when they were 20-something people.
8: So lots of challenges. But is the answer, you know, that, you know, government at state, local, federal level needs to do more? Potentially. Is it also a sign of the need to adapt? Think about, I can never remember which one's Macquarie and which one's Davis Street, but the one that you go uphill to get to the Southern Outlet on the left-hand side there, it has been fully branded, rebranded. It was a Nepali pub.
7: The Chowk,
8: Now it's rebranded completely. Someone's invested maybe, you know, hundreds of thousands of dollars certainly in it, and it's doing a different thing.
7: Yeah.
8: Is that what needs to happen to keep places fresh?
7: I'd love to hear from you. 0438922936 on the morning's cards, Leon.
8: Coming up for you after 8:30 this morning, the Federal Health Minister, Mark Butler, is in Tasmania at the moment. We'll talk to Mark Butler. That's coming up for you first up this morning. If you've got a question about our health care system, the way that Labor particularly are managing it at a federal level, about your experiences or indeed about the NDIS, where big changes are coming through the system, get in touch. I'd love to hear from you. Send me a text. We'll get back to you. 0438 922 936.
7: Good on you. Leon Compton, mornings from 8:30. I'm Rick Goddard. This is 936 ABC Radio Hobart. 19 to 8. 7 outlets closed, but how many businesses? Do 2 businesses own the 7 outlets? Michael, yeah, it's 1 business, I think, with 2 names that owns it, and it's in the hands of administrators now, as we understand it. Peter says, Barry Hall played in a premiership after having a punching suspension challenged through the courts by the Swans in 2005. Things like this happen in sport all the time. Did the hospo closures come in because of Payday Super? Whoa, which came in on 1 July. Could they maybe not meet those obligations? Gosh, that's an interesting question. I do not have an answer to that. 19 to 8, but I'd love to hear from you. 0438922936. Kind of two verdicts today. Is it too expensive to go out now? 0438922936. People go to venues, don't buy anything, says Peter. And with this red card gate, if you were that player, would you play? Yay or nay? 0438922936. Next, Andy Gall, roving reporter, is out on the hunt for football memorabilia.
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7: 18 to 8, 936 ABC Radio Hobart. Andy Gall is up in the South Hobart Tip Shop, one of his favourite locations, though it must be frosty this morning, Andy, on the hunt for World Cup fever. Can you find a red card there, Andy?
10: Yeah, good morning. Oh, wouldn't it be? I was just saying to Jason Richards, collectibles area manager here at South, it would be really good to get that red card that was administered to the American Logan. That would have been, that's something to have behind glass.
11: Oh, that's something that would definitely there. Go to an auction, people would be fighting to get that to put on their wall. It'd be
10: a great way to manage your children misbehaving. Yellow and red card policy in
11: exactly.
10: The house on a Sunday.
11: No need to raise your voice, just silent demonstration of power.
10: Yeah. Powerful thing is, lots of stuff that you can get. I mean, football, like any other sport, the merchandising machine never sleeps. What sort of stuff are you getting here? And when there is a festival like the World Cup, do you find that the footfall's even greater?
11: Yeah, definitely. Like, we get a lot of football boots, soccer boots, jerseys, all the equipment, a lot of soccer balls, most of the time. But in the last few weeks, we've sold out of most of it. Look through to have our chat today. Thought we'd at least come across football boots. Not one in shop at the moment. We had one soccer ball. We generally have more. Like, and then stuff like the World Cup comes and get a focus on football. And then people start to, well, especially people who are younger, start to have an interest in playing it. And so we get a lot of people getting back on board for a while. And hopefully, people start playing it again who haven't played it before.
10: If anyone's got any T-shirts or jumpers, I love a jumper from a previous World Cup campaign. If you go back 1970s, 1980s, and those sweatshirts are really...
11: Oh, they're hugely collectible. Like anything, especially from the 60s and 70s of football, they're amazingly collectible. And people pay a premium for them. They're the kind of thing that, gets put in a frame and put on a wall in the man cave.
10: Okay, talking to Jason Richards, collectibles area manager at South Hobart Tip. Before we do, by the way, we're still trying to find people who are representing teams that are still in the World Cup, living in Hobart. We're looking for a Colombian person. Anyone from Morocco who resides in Hobart, an Argentinian, and from my personal perspective, I'd like to put my arm around a Norwegian at some point as well.
7: Yeah, Andy, where
10: England
7: are you,
10: toe-to-toe with Norway.
7: Where are you going to find an English fan, Andy?
10: Where am I? Well, I think I'm going to have to play that role myself. it'll be a stretch, but I'll give it a go. So let's talk about some of these really old comics that you've got.
11: Yeah, these are probably some of the oldest ones we've got. I think they're from the, low 40s. Wow. Old The Champion sort of comic books, which are quite funny. They're, sort of like a version of a fanzine from now, but they're just really, really funny, really well drawn, just really very nice.
10: By the time as well, aren't they? In the way that they're written and stuff like that.
11: In the way they're written, they're inadvertently funny, shall we say.
10: At the top of one of the comics, it says, smashing new football series. Like, to use the word smashing.
11: Smashing, yeah, it's just such of its time. And they're really, really, just really
10: they
11: sweet.
10: They are good. If anybody collects any books or anything like that, they've got a football-themed collection at home, to get in touch with the programme, I'd love to come and see you. Certainly annuals are very popular. Like, when I was a kid at Christmas, I would always get a soccer annual.
11: Yeah, we get a lot of them. And a lot of, sort of, from the 70s especially, a lot of sort of compendiums of, here's a lot of offsides and a lot of... let's say problematic things that happened in football. They create it like, take a tackle and some rather dodgy tackles.
10: Take
11: in this
10: your
11: sport.
10: Tackle. Oh, no, late tackle.
11: Take tackle. And so, yeah, they're not the best in football, but they're very funny to look at and a story to tell.
10: Jason, before we go, I found a controversial paragraph about FIFA in the 1970s that I'll read in a moment. But before that, it's Plastic Free July.
11: It is Plastic Free July. And we would love you to come up and look at other ways to store your goods rather than using plastic. keep an eye on our Facebook page. We'll be putting up some examples of, you know, how to reuse jars, what we use rather than rebuying plastic every week when you've got to store something.
10: Superb. And just quickly, a paragraph from an annual in 1970 to show that FIFA has never been far from controversy. This paragraph: in 1970, the draw was allegedly an open one, with all the balls drawn out of one bag. So we were asked to accept, as coincidence, that Brazil, Peru, Mexico and Uruguay avoided each other in the qualifying groups.
11: You've got to try and keep the peace.
10: Perfect. We're doing this. Thanks, Jason.
12: Thanks a lot.
7: Thanks, Andy. There's a Colombian cafe on Bathurst Street. Great Colombians there, Andy Gall, I'm hearing. Thanks on the text line 0438922 936 1328. Jill says, this is regarding the pub closures. Maybe an ageing population mean oldies prefer not to go out at night, so fewer patrons in the evenings. Jill, we're the last people left drinking. It's the old people who are keeping the place alive. This text says, regarding drops in customers at pubs, I've heard recent drinks about drinks being spiked. Does this have a bearing? I think that's really interesting. Are venues keeping people safe so they feel like going out? I've seen some commentary about people getting treated inappropriately in venues and so going, I'll just do it, be at home where I'm safe. Don't have weird guys doing weird things to me. What are your thoughts? 0438922936. And is there a where are the Norwegians? We need a Norwegian fan for Andy to hang out with. That'd be a great chat. Him, England versus Norway. What a game that's going to be. Was it reenacting the Viking raids of the early Anglo-Saxons? Verdict, nay. The whole situation, Donna, gives me the ick. This is talking about the red card situation. Gosh, this is a very scatty day today. Who was the person being interviewed about the Miles Franklin Award earlier today? This is Conrad Muller, or Muller, M-U-L-L-E-R. Look that one up. Common thread between bogues and venue closures. Alcohol excise has gone too high. It's like tobacco, says Mark at Warrain. That's what Leon Compton was saying, is the sin tax got so high that it's just ridiculous to go out. Have pubs got too expensive? Yay or nay? Weather's next.
13: Everything Hobart.
14: Geez, I tell you what, the scallop pie then is doing a lot of heavy lifting.
13: It's where you live.
14: A scallop pie would be up there with Salamanca.
15: You know, I don't rate the scallop pie.
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7: 10 to 8, weather now, traffic now and weather in just a second. It's pretty stable high over us at the moment. Bit slow around Berrydale, otherwise the Brooker Highway's running really well. Southern Outlet's moving excellently. Tasman Bridge traffic building now, but it is looking fairly light. There's just some roadworks around Warrain that may be slowing things down a little bit.
16: On land, it's relatively cool this morning. We saw it get down to about 2 degrees, although it feels like temperature's much cooler. It was a very chilly morning in Hobart here, and looking for a top of a sunny 13 degrees today.
7: And warnings?
16: Just the road weather warning at the moment. So with these frosty conditions, we might have some black ice. Anyone driving around, just be careful out on the roads.
7: And the next couple of days?
16: Looking pretty similar. So we might see a shower or two overnight tonight, just with a little trough that's swinging past. So possibly a millimetre or two with the showers, but more so it's just going to keep temperatures slightly warmer overnight. So looking for a minimum of 5 degrees tonight, with that clearing in the morning tomorrow, and then back to a nice calm sunny day, which will continue on through to the weekend. So we'll see those chilly mornings come back Wednesday night into Thursday, but we're looking at a high of 13 degrees all the way through the working week.
7: That is Tom Anderson at the Bureau. I'm Rick Goddard, 936 ABC Radio Hobart. Well, you're hearing about the pub closures. We heard from unions earlier this morning talking about the impact on those 80 workers working with the Pub Bonk group. But what about people with functions, venues, gigs booked? I saw a band going, we're returning to our roots, Republic Bar, July 31st. They won't be playing there. Rihanna Farnan is now looking for a venue to accommodate 150 people. Hi, Rihanna.
17: Hello, how are you?
7: Good. I mean, you've pre-sold tickets for your event. What's your event, may I ask?
17: I have. So I host a mental health awareness suicide prevention event for the white collar industry every year, and we've already sold 100 tickets. We're about 3 weeks out at the moment, and we've booked in a keynote speaker that's cost us almost $10,000, so there's no way to cancel this one.
7: Well, okay, I'm not charging enough if that's the case. So, yeah, in terms of looking for a venue, have you had a strong response online with people making suggestions?
17: Lots and lots of options, but I think the issue is because I have already sold so many tickets, people coming from the mainland, people coming from all over, I'm really limited in where I can do the event. It needs to be within the Hobart waterfront or Hobart CBD, just so people who have already paid money for the event aren't going out of their way any further.
7: And, I mean, I'm just thinking about how many people must be in the situation that you're in. When did you hear the news? What was your first thought and what were the actions that followed that?
17: Yeah, so mine might be a little bit different, but I actually used to work for the pub Bang Group and my best years were working for them, so I was a little bit emotional. I know the owner quite well and the passion that they have behind the business and how much they show up for the business as well. So I was a little bit emotional about that. And then 2 seconds later, I was like, oh, my gosh, my events are in 3 weeks. What am I going to do? So, yeah, it's been a little bit of a whirlwind trying to work out what to do. Obviously, they're in liquidation, so my money that I paid towards the deposit is held at the venue at the moment. So that comes with an issue too. For the fact that we're doing a not-for-profit event, it's already hard to get sponsors this year, and now we're needing to find a way to find some more funds 3 weeks out to be able to find another venue. So a little bit interesting. Not something that I've had to deal with before when doing this event in my 4 years, but we'll see how we go.
7: And the event itself sounds really interesting, Rhianna. So let's give that a push. What's Let's Be There and how long have you run it for?
17: Yeah, so basically, so I own a mortgage broking company and trigger warning, but the mental health rates in our industry are really bad, and there has been a lot of end of life as well for the industry. I think there's 1 year where it was just, I mean, one life is too much, but any more than that is just, we need to do something. So over the past 4 years, we've run a mental health awareness suicide prevention event for mortgage brokers and their referral partners, so all white-collar industry, basically. And we also raise money for Speak Up, Stay Chatty while we're doing it. So we get a keynote speaker, somebody for the industry speaking about what they have experienced and how they've overcome and what they do and things like that. But, yeah, so that's the event. We are on Facebook under Let's Be There if you'd like to book. And if I can give a plug out for any businesses that have some spare cash and are wanting to sponsor an event, then feel free to let us know as well because, yeah, we're a little bit stuck now that we don't have a venue.
7: Look, I think it's so important to talk about mental health in white-collar industries as well, Rhianna. And, you know, it's not something to joke about, but anyone dealing with banks regularly, it's going to be tough and you're dealing with people at a really stressful time in their lives.
17: Yes.
7: So, yeah, that is such an important and powerful thing to do. I hope you find a venue. You want to be on the waterfront somewhere. A lot of suggestions coming through. I do know that some places, including the Workers Club, have put out, if you've lost your thing, we can host you for free. So I wonder if other venues will get behind that to pick up the slack.
17: Yes. I've seen a few, like the Crown. There's been a few going around. So that's my job today. Once I do the daycare drop-off, is to reach out to these venues and see if there's an option for us.
7: Well, I hope you get some support for yourself as well, Rhianna, going through this. It must be really stressful. Great to talk to you this morning.
17: Yes, thank you for having me and, yeah, all the best for your day.
7: Rhianna Farnan there, who puts together the Let's Be There, if you want to look it up and get a sense of the work that she is doing. 5 to 8, I'm Rick Goddard. This is 936 ABC Radio Hobart. I see on the roads. Do take care. Shout out to the New Sydney for putting out some emotional support to affected hospo staff. It is an industry where people do gather around each other really well. Kate's in West Hobart this morning. Hi, Kate.
12: Morning, Rick.
7: We're also talking about Red Card Gate. This is a situation where Donald Trump, President of the United States, rang FIFA and asked them if they could review a decision. Now, this is calling FIFA's integrity into question, which is quite funny in and of itself. But what are your thoughts about it?
12: When I heard it, I just thought it was, you know, it completely tainted the whole World Cup. In fact, the word that came to mind was actually putrid. And I just thought, you know, Trump just sticks his paw in so many places. And this morning I think you're asking, should the player not accept the red card? I don't think it's up to the player. It's not his responsibility that it turned out this way. I guess, you know, I guess he probably wants to play for his country, but it shouldn't be put on him. Needs to go back to where it to where it started, and that's with FIFA and Trump.
7: Kate, thanks for that. Yeah, what was your word? Putrid.
12: Putrid.
7: That's not the player's fault. On Pub Bonk says Kerry at Huon Valley. G'day, Kerry. Commentary's not considering a business, probably been fighting tooth and nail to keep their doors open. And they've been doing what they thought they needed to do to hang in there. Wages went up 4.75% July 1. The war pushed up costs and going out's more expensive. Try being a business owner. It must be so hard to juggle. Mark's in Warrain this morning. G'day, Mark.
18: Yeah, g'day, Rick.
7: What's your thoughts about pub closures?
18: Yeah, every time I occasionally get a drink at the bar, the prices are eye-watering. And a big part of that is the excise. And I just wonder if we're making the same mistake as what we have with tobacco and just sending it so high that not only is it's forcing closures of businesses, but the revenue actually starts dropping. It's just gone too far, I reckon.
7: I'm trying to remember when I worked in a bar, a pot was maybe $2.70. I was in Victoria, so it was a pot. I mean, you wouldn't get a glass of water for that, Mark.
18: Yeah.
7: Yeah.
18: It's like that. It's well into the double figures for a drink, and it's too much, and I think that's got to be starting to have an impact.
7: Yeah, well, I think we're seeing it, Mark. Thanks very much. 1-300-222-936. A couple of minutes to 8 o'clock. Don't forget, on Thursday for NAIDOC Week, we are having a Palawa takeover of the breakfast program from 7 till 8. I will be here with Cody Gangell-Smith, a Palawa community member who was ochred up at the flag-raising ceremony at NAIDOC Week, where you're invited all this week to go to Risdon Cove there, Purikitna, and walk up the hill past the centre, and you'll see a beautiful artwork using sawdust from trees that have been chopped down, a bunch of trees lying on the ground, and a pathway that you can follow that tells you a story. It's got sculptures, things, and you can stand at that place where I guess that first negative interaction, the theft of a child, took place. And it was spoken about so powerfully by Nala Mansell there yesterday, and it was interesting as children played behind her, who then sang for the crowd, to hear the story of a child who was stolen after his family were killed there, and the story of that child, really quite powerful. So if you can find a way to show some support for the Tasmanian Aboriginal community this week, NAIDOC Week, it's a week of celebration. We'll be celebrating, and I'm creating this with Cody to invite you into hearing a conversation about what the next 50 years of Deadly might look like in Lutruwita, Tasmania. So I hope you can join us for that as well. On Mornings with Leon Compton, looking more about the greyhound racing industry and claims that it doesn't employ as many people as they say. It's 8 o'clock.
19: In your neighbourhood,
20: there's lots of chances for transmission. Nils isolated from all of that.
19: Around the nation,
20: thousands gathering at Federation Square.
19: Or across the globe.
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0: ABC News, good morning. I'm Loretta Loberger. European soccer's peak organisers say the world's governing body has threatened the integrity of the World Cup following a decision to suspend a one-game ban against an American player for 12 months. America's editor John Lyons has more.
1: Last week, America's leading World Cup goalscorer, Faluran Balogun, incurred a red card which meant he could not play in the US-Belgium game. Only hours before the United States is set to play Belgium later today, Europe's major football body, UEFA, said that FIFA's decision had crossed a red line in terms of integrity. President Trump has admitted that he called the head of FIFA, Gianni Infantino, to ask for a review of the decision. President Trump insisting it was not his phone call, but an independent FIFA committee that was responsible. John Lyons, ABC News, Washington.
0: Making news locally, and a DJ affected by the sudden closure of several Hobart venues yesterday says she may face difficulties finding future gigs. Seven venues were suddenly closed yesterday after the Pub Bank Group and Hotel Bank Group were placed into voluntary administration. One of those was the Observatory Bar, where Brittany McNeil regularly performs as DJ Visor. She says it's a big blow for people in the entertainment and hospitality sectors.
2: There is a lot of other DJs in this scene. It's a very talented and big industry down here now. So it's going to be hard to try and squeeze into some of the other venues. Hopefully can try and get back in there and stay afloat, really.

0: The Prime Minister is flying into Solomon Islands as he pushes on with his visit to the Pacific. Here's Foreign Affairs reporter Stephen Jedgetts.
1: Anthony Albanese will drop by Solomon Islands today and meet the Pacific Nations Prime Minister Matthew Wale, as well as giving a speech at its Independence Day celebrations. Mr. Wale says he wants to sign a planned new treaty with Australia by the end of the year. The two leaders are also expected to discuss yesterday's announcement of a Fiji-Australia military alliance and China's ballistic missile test in the Pacific.
0: Hamas says its government in Gaza has been dissolved and it's ready to hand over control of the strip to a committee of US-backed Palestinian technocrats. Middle East correspondent Matthew Doran reports.
2: Hamas officials made the announcement saying key members of the government had resigned and it would welcome the National Committee for the Administration of Gaza, currently operating out of Cairo, to take over. It's a step in the stalled peace process first set out when the ceasefire in Gaza between Israel and Hamas was announced in October last year. But it's taken many months to get to this point as peace talks remain stalled. Israel has reportedly rejected the move, saying Hamas still retains control, while the Trump administration's Board of Peace, which appointed the management committee, says Hamas's announcement will only be significant if it's a genuine transfer of power. Matthew Doran, ABC News, Jerusalem.
0: Back home, and more than 400 Indian community organisations and a swathe of performers are preparing to welcome India's Narendra Modi at a cultural extravaganza to rival Bollywood. Mr. Modi is arriving in Australia tomorrow as part of the Australia-India Annual Leaders Summit, where he'll meet Australian Prime Minister Anthony Albanese. More than a dozen groups and 33 individual performers will take part in a two-hour performance at Melbourne's Docklands Stadium on Thursday. Organiser Anjali Bhagwat says the enthusiasm has been overwhelming.
3: From Punjab to all states like Orissa, Rajasthan, Gujarat, Maharashtra, and then if you go a little down, there's a South Indian state. So we try to capture as best as possible, colourful, diverse.
0: Bookings for the upcoming Overland Track walking season open this morning. The 65-kilometre, six-day trek through Tasmania's Cradle Mountain Lake St Clair National Park attracts about 11,000 walkers each year, with bookings required during the peak season from October until the end of May. Bookings open at 9 o'clock, with Tasmania's Parks and Wildlife Service encouraging people to join the online queue from now to secure their spot. Now to Tasmania's weather, there's a road weather alert for icy roads across much of the state. For the state, isolated showers about the west, south and east, mainly about the coastal fringe. For the population centres, Burnie and Devonport, mostly sunny, a top of 13, it's now 3. Launceston, mostly sunny, 13, it's now 4. And for Hobart, partly cloudy, 13. ABC News.
4: Good morning. Welcome to AM. I'm Melissa Clark in Canberra, coming to you from Ngunnawal country and acknowledging other custodians. On today's program, the soccer world stunned and outraged as Donald Trump admits to intervening with FIFA officials to get a match ban lifted on a star US player. And Australians finding the missing pieces of their First Nations heritage.
5: The rediscovery of family is overwhelming and very traumatising and just plays a significant role in the reconnection of our people across the country.
4: But first, the competition for power and influence in the Pacific has been on full display in the last 24 hours. Shortly after Australia signed a mutual defence pact with Fiji, China fired off an intercontinental ballistic missile test. The formal alliance with Fiji follows a similar pact struck last year with Papua New Guinea and comes alongside a series of security treaties with other Pacific nations. The Prime Minister and Foreign Affairs Minister will be in the Solomon Islands today, furthering talks on a security deal with Honiara. I spoke to the Foreign Affairs Minister, Penny Wong, earlier from Suva. Senator, thanks for joining AM.
6: Good to be with you.
4: What's the government's ambition for the Ocean of Peace Alliance? How broad would you ultimately like it to be?
6: This is a milestone agreement that we have entered into with Fiji. And this is an alliance, Australia's fourth alliance, Fiji's first, that commits us both to a mutual defence obligation. But what it does reflect is the desire by Fiji and Australia and by many

0: other countries in the Pacific to make sure that we work together to keep the Pacific peaceful, stable, and to enable prosperity.
1: Is this an alliance that could ultimately be the sort of regional security pact that the Solomon Islands Prime Minister Matthew Wale has talked about, or is this more envisaged strictly in military terms and for nations that have militaries in the Pacific?
0: I think the Ocean of Peace Alliance is open to Pacific nations with militaries, and you will know that there is a limited number of nations that have militaries in the Pacific. The Vivale Union, which is our partnership, our family partnership, which is now at treaty level, does provide a blueprint to give effect to the Ocean of Peace Declaration that has been agreed to by all Pacific leaders.
1: Do you think that Ocean of Peace Alliance, though, could encompass more Pacific countries than those that have standing militaries down the track, though? It seemed that Sitiveni Rabuka suggested that it could when he was asked about it. Is that the Australian government's view?
0: Well, our view is that there is a very important discussion and action being taken within the Pacific now about how best we work together across the region to assure our own security. The fact is, we all know we live in a more contested world. We all know we live in a world where there's greater competition. We all know we live in a world where there is greater risk of miscalculation. And there is an important discussion between Pacific leaders, Pacific countries, about how is it we best work together to assure the peace and stability that we all want and that underpins our prosperity. And you've seen that played out in the various agreements Australia has entered into, the alliance with Papua New Guinea and the alliance with Fiji today, but also the agreements we have with Tuvalu and Nauru and the Nakamal agreement, which was signed recently.
1: Did you have consultations with the US about the implications of the treaties with both PNG and Fiji? If there's mutual defence treaties between Australia and the Pacific nations, does that necessarily then have implications for the alliance with the US and New Zealand?
0: We are a US ally, and we are also now an ally of Papua New Guinea and Fiji. These are obviously separate alliances, but they reflect our desire to work with others to assure peace.
1: So they're separate alliances. So if something that affected PNG engaged Australia's assistance, that wouldn't have a cascading effect to US involvement.
0: We are in the world of hypotheticals, but the Puk Puk Alliance is only between Australia and Papua New Guinea.
1: I note in the documentation for the alliance with Fiji, there are elements that refer to shared democratic values. What would be the status of this mutual defence pact if political circumstances changed in Fiji and we, for example, saw another military coup?
0: Again, I always think it's risky for foreign ministers to engage in hypotheticals, but you have pointed to a very important cause, which is that democratic institutions and values are one of the bases on which this alliance and these agreements are founded.
1: The government's worked very assiduously to develop closer relationships bilaterally and through existing multilateral forums in the Pacific. Is there a risk that developing more formal defence ties antagonises China rather than provide a bulwark against it?
0: As I said, we do live in much more contested times, and the question that confronts Australian leaders, Pacific leaders, is what do we have to do to most assure peace and stability for all our peoples? And we do that by working to ensure that our futures are determined by the region. We do that by deepening, strengthening our relationships and our trust with the countries of our near region. You've heard me talk about, and the Prime Minister talk about, how security and stability are found in our region. What you have seen in this government is a very clear and singular focus on developing stronger relationships, which is all about more security for Australia and the Australian people.
1: And at this point, we're seeing China has tested a ballistic missile in the Pacific. Is that an example of the contested environment that these sorts of treaties are trying to provide some kind of response to?
0: I'll leave it to China to speak to its intention. I'll simply indicate that Australia's view is this test is destabilising for the region and raises the risk of miscalculation. We do not believe this test is consistent with the view that Pacific leaders have very clearly expressed that the Pacific should be an ocean of peace.
1: Senator Wong, thanks very much for speaking with me.
0: Good to speak with you.
1: And the Shadow Defence Minister, James Patterson, says China's intent with firing the missile was to intimidate.
2: I think we would be within our rights to seek an explanation from the PRC about why they conducted this in the way they did in the time they did. And I think we'd also be within our rights to make representations, not just on our own behalf, but on behalf of our Pacific family, because the Pacific has made it very clear they want to be a conflict-free zone. They also want to be a nuclear-free zone. And while this particular ballistic missile did not have a nuclear warhead attached to it, it is capable of carrying a nuclear warhead, and therefore testing it in the Pacific is a particularly provocative thing to do.
1: Shadow Defence Minister James Patterson there. The NATO chief, Mark Rutte, says China's ballistic missile test yesterday proves close cooperation between NATO and countries in the Pacific is crucial because conflicts are increasingly interconnected. Europe Bureau Chief Mazoe Ford reports from Ankara.
3: For Ukrainians, an end to Russia's full-scale invasion feels very far away. But US President Donald Trump is again talking up a deal.
4: I think we're getting much closer than people realize, and President Putin wants it to end. I will tell you that very strongly. A good call. And President Zelensky actually wants it to end now.
3: President Trump will soon be on his way to the NATO summit in the Turkish capital Ankara, where Ukraine will be high on the agenda. The alliance is expected to make a major announcement about more funding for Kyiv and to sign multi-billion dollar arms deals. But some European leaders are worried the work could be drowned out by President Trump's anger when he comes face to face with them for the first time since the war in Iran. Many opposed it and wouldn't let the US use their military bases. Maria Matasiut is from the European Policy Centre and is a former NATO official.
5: When it comes to the war in Iran, absolutely it's created a lot of bad blood between the US and Europe, and Europeans have been trying behind the scenes to soothe Trump as much as possible. But there is, of course, a risk that tensions might flare up. Then I do expect that looking forward, there will be some kind of naming and shaming.
3: President Trump will also insist on seeing the progress of the goal he pushed members to set at the summit last year to raise defence spending to 5% of GDP by 2035. The Trump administration has long criticised NATO for being too reliant on the US and has previously threatened to pull out if that didn't change. Retired Lieutenant General of the US Army in Europe, Ben Hodges.
6: Yes, of course, the United States is an important part of the alliance. But the fact is, even if he was to storm out, and I don't think this is going to happen, by the way, but if he was to be very disruptive, everyone else still needs to stick together because of the importance of collective security. Anything that undermines the cohesion of NATO, that's a gift to the Kremlin.
3: Sticking together also means involving NATO's partner nations in the Indo-Pacific, including Australia. NATO Chief Mark Rutte says China's ballistic missile test in the Pacific yesterday is a case in point.
7: We cannot be naive about China. You know this. And this is why we have this close cooperation, because the theatres are getting more and more intertwined, connected. What happens in the Pacific is relevant to what is happening in the transatlantic.
3: A wide-ranging agenda in increasingly uncertain times. This is Mazoe Ford in Ankara, reporting for AM.
1: US President Donald Trump has defended his call with FIFA chief Gianni Infantino to review a red card foul against American striker Fularen Balogun, an unprecedented move by a host nation's president in a World Cup that's prompted questions about FIFA's integrity and an angry response from Belgium, which is playing the US for a place in the quarterfinals. America's editor John Lyons is in Washington. John, what was the nature of Donald Trump's intervention into the FIFA World Cup?
8: Well, Melissa, the president rang Gianni Infantino, the head of FIFA, who he often speaks about as a good friend. In fact, that's the head of FIFA who not that long ago awarded Donald Trump the FIFA Peace Prize, the first ever FIFA Peace Prize at a time when President Trump was saying that he hadn't received the Nobel Peace Prize. So there is a connection there between the two of them. President Trump rang him and complained, asked for a review of the decision that was to give a red card to Phalaron Balogun, who is America's main striker, probably their best player. And so President Trump said he believed that it had been an unfair red card, so he intervened by making the phone call. He says, of course, that his phone call had nothing to do with the overturning. It was done by an independent committee of FIFA. Let's have a listen to what President Trump said.
9: All I did, I asked for a review because I didn't think it was a foul. And, you know, again, I'm good at this stuff. I didn't think it was a foul. I thought it was two great athletes that crashed into each other and got entangled. That was not a guy punching somebody in the face or anything that, you know, would be different. And I think it's a terrible, if they wouldn't allow, you know, a top player, maybe the best, maybe among the best players on the team to play, I think it would have had a big stain.
1: And so, John, what's been the reaction to this?
8: Well, there has been a backlash here in the United States and elsewhere too. Belgium, obviously, who faces the United States, is extremely angry about this. But so is Europe's governing football body, UEFA, who says they believe that the overturning of this red card crosses a red line and puts at threat, in danger, the integrity of the game, and basically that it should be independent. Now, President Trump, as he said, we just heard then, saying that I'm good at these things, I understand this. He's playing the role extraordinarily of referee-in-chief rather than just commander-in-chief. It's very Donald Trump to do this. The key question, though, in a way, is FIFA. Should FIFA had simply said, we have processes for this, Mr. President, and we do not change our processes according to a phone call from anybody?
1: John Lyons in Washington there. And former Socceroos captain Craig Foster has given a blunt assessment of what's taken place.
10: We should call it what it is, which is just basic sporting corruption and cheating, because it goes against the rules. It's direct political interference by Trump. He's admitted, as he does, that he's called Infantino a number of times to pressure the FIFA president to do something that is without precedent under the new rules. The last time a red card was kind of overlooked was way back in 1962, and one of the reasons why the rules were actually changed. But of course, Donald Trump, doesn't matter if it's sport or otherwise, the rules don't apply to him as far as he's concerned, and it's clear that they don't. So FIFA have already bent a knee to him, and now he's put the finish to the tournament in grave jeopardy.
1: Former Socceroos captain Craig Foster. You're listening to AM, where it's coming up to 20 past eight. Hamas says its government in Gaza has resigned and it's ready to accept a US-backed Palestinian committee to take over the war-ravaged strip. After 2.5 years of war, the militant group's decision is being welcomed by some as progress, while others are criticising it as a more symbolic or theatrical move. Middle East correspondent Matthew Doran reports.
11: Behind a battered lectern outside the emergency ward of the Al-Aqsa Hospital in Deir al-Bala, Hamas officials announced they're handing over the reins. Hazem Qassem is the militant group's spokesman.
12: Yes, Hamas gave up the administration of the Gaza Strip in full. It's not running the government in the Gaza Strip in accordance with the US president's peace plan in the Gaza Strip. Now they have to act.
11: It's a step along the path set out in October last year when a ceasefire was announced between Israel and Hamas, but which has taken months to arrive at as negotiations between the two sides remain stalled. Israel was quick to dismiss the announcement as being political spin, a senior official quoted by Israel's public broadcaster Khan accusing Hamas of keeping its officials in key bureaucratic roles at the same time it's trying to insist it's dissolved the government. Hazem Qassem responding.
12: These are Israeli excuses. No more.
11: The Palestinian technocrats meant to take over operate under the umbrella of Donald Trump's Board of Peace, and in a statement, its chief said the group is ready to step in. The committee has been operating out of the Egyptian capital, Cairo, and Hamas has accused Israel of blocking officials entering Gaza. For its part, the Board of Peace said Hamas's announcement will only be significant if it's backed up by actions and a genuine handover of governance. One Palestinian watching the announcement was Nabil Diab, originally from northern Gaza, but now displaced like hundreds of thousands of others. He said there was a clear message behind the announcement.
13: To highlight the Israeli occupation, to ensure it's recognised in the ceasefire agreement, and to bring relief to the suffering of the Palestinian people. It's an important step.
11: The threat facing Palestinians is clear to see in nearby Khan Yunis, where a car was hit in an Israeli attack, one of a number of fresh strikes across the strip on Monday. Israel insists Hamas is breaching the deal by refusing to lay down its weapons and continues to be a threat to its security. Hamas says it's Israel which is the problem, seizing more territory and continuing its attacks. More than 1,000 Palestinians have been killed in Israeli strikes since the October ceasefire was declared. Almost daily funeral processions in the streets of the strip. On face value, it's unlikely the announcement from Hamas is going to suddenly change the state of negotiations, particularly given speculation both Israel and Hamas are stalling, with an Israeli election looming by the end of October. But it is some progress for a population seemingly stuck in an otherwise hopeless state of limbo. This is Matthew Doran in Jerusalem, reporting for AM.
1: Food delivery drivers across Australia are being targeted in a sophisticated phishing scam affecting the growing number of people taking up gig work. Eloise Vias has this story.
14: In the evenings after work, Andrew Rhodes took to the road for a new side hustle, food delivery. The wins came quickly, but in less than a week, he suffered a setback.
15: At the time when it happened to me, it's like 1:30 in the morning. You know, it's late night. I've been out for a few hours already. I just want to go home. It's all new to me as well.
14: The Gold Coast man had just accepted a job on the DoorDash app when he received a phone call.
16: Hey, Andrew, this is DoorDash support. Your order has just been cancelled. I just need you to verify some details for me.
15: It's like they have a script, like they're super confident in everything they say. It's pretty easy to get swept off your feet at the time.
14: Andrew Rhodes was told he needed to confirm details like his name, number and email address to ensure he was reimbursed. The 26-year-old, unaware he was being scammed.
15: The one last final step was they'll send you a one-time text code, which, yes, nobody should ask for it, don't give it out. But obviously under pressure, and you know, that was the last thing I was looking at when I'm on the side of a road.
14: The next morning, Mr. Rhodes found his $200 in earnings wiped from his DoorDash wallet after being redirected to another bank account. He reported the issue and got the account switched back, but weeks later had another $150 stolen.
17: We're hearing more and more examples of delivery riders and drivers getting scammed. It's getting more sophisticated, it's getting more frequent.
14: That's Emily McMillan, National Secretary of the Transport Workers Union, which represents gig workers. She says complaints have escalated in the last 6 months, with the union being able to recover more than $50,000 in stolen funds through negotiations with DoorDash and Uber. Even where monetary losses aren't huge, she says workers' accounts remain deactivated, leaving them unable to receive an income at all.
17: Gig workers are incredibly vulnerable workers. They're exploited. They're often new Australians that are coming into the country. Platforms have a job to protect them. We need them to be talking about actually what training and education do you need to avoid phishing scams or other scams? And what safeguards do you need in place to make sure that if you do get scammed, there's immediate protections, there's freezes on accounts, you're not getting locked out of really your only income that you've got coming in.
14: The consumer watchdog, the ACCC, says Australians lost more than $2 billion to scams last year, including $97 million to phishing scams. And it says its ScamWatch website has received over 50 reports of this particular scam this year. They're often combined with what's called a brute force attack, which uses a person's ID details to guess password combinations until the right one is cracked. Cybersecurity expert Troy Hunt says the onus of safeguarding against brute force falls on organisations.
18: We've got hackers or scammers who are breaking into delivery drivers' accounts. Inevitably, those are the accounts from the delivery company. And the question then would be, do they have sufficient controls to limit brute force, keep the bad guys out, while still making it easy for the good guys to get in if they just forget their PIN?
14: DoorDash and Uber say they're working to combat scam activity on their platforms.
1: Eloise Vias. Every year, hundreds of First Nations people from across the country reach out to the South Australian Museum, hoping to find a missing piece of their family history. The museum houses the world's largest collection of Australian Aboriginal cultural material and has a dedicated family history unit that trawls through the collection to find answers. A warning.

0: This story from Rachel Merritt includes the name of an Indigenous person who has died.
1: On his wrist here, he's got the little, it's a little sort of piercing, it's a bone that's actually in the gallery on display.
2: Ali Abdullah Highfold loads an early film of an Aboriginal man practising weaving. It's one he knows well. He's spent almost three decades working at the South Australian Museum in Adelaide, where tracing through Aboriginal family history has become his life's work.
1: People will come in and

0: challenge he's taken on, using the museum's extensive Aboriginal genealogy collection that dates back to colonisation. He's able to trace generations. He estimates between 300 and 500 people seek his help every year.
1: Yeah, we've had lots of, you know, tears and laughter and, you know, stolen generation members come in. I've showed them photos of their mother before that they've never seen. They were taken and adopted into a white family and just found out on their deathbed that they're Aboriginal and they're coming in on their journey to find their identity and culture. And then we've been able to, you know, redirect them for a reunification.
0: Ali Abdullah Highfold explains tens of thousands of items are stored in the museum's archives of Aboriginal cultural material. But crucial to his work is the research of his auntie, Doreen Katinyari. She was a prominent Narrangeri elder and historian who started the museum's family history unit in 1988. Now, Ali Abdullah Highfold continues in the role alone.
2: Ali is one of the key information centres. You know, he's a walking archive himself.
0: That's Ghana elder Tim Aegis, who's on the Aboriginal Advisory Committee to the museum.
2: There are other archival records that the community is currently looking at accessing, but they take anywhere up to 2 years or 3 years, if not longer, to access. You know, sometimes we lose people who are waiting for that knowledge before they go.
0: He says the demand for answers is only growing.
2: It just plays a significant role in the reconnection of our people across the country where it's happening. Absolutely.
0: Now, Ali Abdullah Highfold is working to leave behind his own legacy, digitising records for greater community access.
1: You know, strength is in with our family and in community. And to be able to pass on that knowledge to those young people makes them strong in their presence and identity and strong within culture.
3: Ali Abdullah Highfold from the South Australian Museum, ending that report by Rachel Merritt. Now, briefly in finance, Wall Street stocks have ended sharply higher and oil's higher too, Brent crude trading at $72.14 a barrel. And that's AM for today. I'm Melissa Clark. Thanks for your company this morning. The time now, it's 8:30.
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6: Okay, there's a road weather alert out for parts of inland Tasmania today. Things could be frosty, icy, foggy. Take it easy out there, please. The forecast for today, showers around the coast, otherwise pretty good. Mark Butler, the Federal Health Minister, will be joining us this morning. In fact, in a couple of minutes from now. And my question to you, what would you like to ask Federal Health Minister, Minister for Ageing, Minister for the NDIS, Mark Butler? What would you like to know about your health services, about the operation of the NDIS, about planned changes coming up in the NDIS? The number's 1300 222 936. We'll get to that in just a moment. I saw a post on Facebook this morning as well. The head of the nurses' union was posting out front of the Launceston General Hospital at 11 o'clock last night. According to the head of the union, there were 70 patients in the department, 40 with no bed, people being treated in corridors. It's not an uncommon story, but is it how the system's designed to run? Was it just a bad night? How to explain it and how could that inform questions that we might have for Health Minister Mark Butler this morning, who is in town? Get in touch. Let me know. 1300 222 936. We'll dive in just a moment. Right now, though, Loretta Loberg is in the newsroom with headlines. Loretta, good morning.
7: Good morning, Leon. World Soccer's governing body is being accused of bowing to political pressure after FIFA suspended a ban handed to an American player. US President Donald Trump says he asked FIFA's president to review a red card issued to striker Phalaran Balogun. An Australian study reveals about 1 in 25 Australian teams has experienced or knows someone who's experienced artificial intelligence-assisted online sexual abuse. The nationally representative study from the University of Adelaide also shows young victims are more likely to disclose the abuse to AI than to police or other authorities. Social media giants will continue to face questions when the Royal Commission on Anti-Semitism and Social Cohesion resumes hearings this morning.

0: inquiry will today hear from senior representatives of YouTube and TikTok after yesterday hearing evidence from Meta. And accommodation providers in northern Tasmania recorded the state's strongest occupancy rates in May, with statewide levels falling compared with the same time last year. New data from Hospitality Tasmania shows northern Tasmania's accommodation occupancy rate was 78% in May, compared with 70.5% in the state south. I'll have more news at 9 o'clock.
1: Thank you for that. I wonder if anyone's thinking about building a new hotel off the back of that information. Thank you, Loretta. In the newsroom with headlines, Mark Butler, the Federal Health Minister, to join us in just a moment. Let's have a quick squeeze at your traffic.
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2: Traffic.
1: Well, it should be the busiest day of the week. That's a normal Tuesday, but today, no major incidents to report on our roads. Things looking pretty smooth. Some delays getting across from between Mornington and the Tasman Bridge. Maybe the Brooker as well. For Launceston, pretty good. Burnie and Devonport, pretty good. That's what we can see. Take it easy. There is a road weather alert for frost, for fog. Let's all agree. We'll take it easy and arrive alive. Mark Butler to join us in just a moment. My question for you this morning: what would you like to ask the Federal Minister for Health and for Ageing and for the National Disability Insurance Scheme? Get in touch. I was just struck by a post that was gathering comments by the second as I was watching it. First looked at it at 170 comments. It had more than 320 just a couple of minutes ago. It was Emily Shepherd, the head of the Nurses Union, out front of the LGH, the Launceston General Hospital, at 11 o'clock last night, and talking about what it was like inside. Emily Shepherd, good morning to you.
4: Good morning, Leon.
1: Briefly, just so we can inform our conversation with Mark Butler in a moment from now, can you describe what was happening at 10 o'clock last night at the LGH Emergency Department?
4: Yeah, sure. The LGH ED was basically overflowing. They had over 70 patients in the department. There were around 40-odd patients who weren't allocated a bed, which means that they were effectively in a trolley in a hallway or waiting in the waiting room and many receiving treatment. And around 28 patients that were awaiting admission. And that basically meant that there was only one resuscitation bay left in the entire department when I arrived last evening, and there were four ambulances awaiting to offload their patients.
1: And so what would that have been like as our listener who'd gone to the emergency department looking for help?
4: Well, it would mean coming in through the, coming in via car and through the emergency department. Basically, a really long wait in the emergency department waiting room unless they're a Category 1 patient. And those arriving by ambulance were also being ramped. And basically, it was a constant shuffling by our members to try and accommodate those sickest patients into the next available bed. And that was incredibly difficult given the limited capacity in the ED and right across the LGH.
1: And to the question of why, Emily Shepherd, my guest this morning, is the head of the Nurses Union in Tasmania. Why? Was it the inability to get patients out of the hospital at the other end? Was it just the front door and the ED being overwhelmed? Why? How do you explain it?
4: I think it's a combination of all of those factors. So difficult discharges, inability to be able to connect to community services and appropriate community services and discharge destinations. But it's also just a very common occurrence at the LGH, and fundamentally it's because of the lack of access and flow initiatives that the ANMF have been calling for many years to address the whole of system, to ensure that the system is working not just in the community, not just in our hospitals and discharge, but right across the whole system to improve flow. And until we do that, we will continue to see these events where our emergency departments end up being, completely at capacity and just completely blocked.
1: Do you have a question directly for the Federal Health Minister, Mark Butler, Emily Shepherd?
4: Well, look, I think I'd be really interested to hear the federal government's take and the federal health minister's take on this situation, and certainly in relation to other programs like the Comprehensive Palliative Care and Aged Care System, or program rather, that was put in place jointly funded by the state and federal government. And funding obviously was seized from federal government, but the state also withdrew their funding and effectively now blaming that on the federal government for not continuing their funding when specialist palliative care services has always been a Tasmanian jurisdiction. So we've heard repeatedly

0: from Health Minister Bridget Archer that this is the federal government's fault, and we'd be really keen to hear the federal Health Minister Mark Butler's response.
1: So just to give me that in simple terms, the state was operating a palliative care, outreach service for people that were facing end-of-life care. The funding was cut for that, and the suggestion is it was the feds that should have been supporting it?
0: Correct. The federal government have been supporting that since 2018 in a co-funding arrangement with the state government. So the feds have been chipping in, as have the state government. And this year, the federal government chose to cease that funding whilst they focus on significant aged care reforms. But given palliative care has always been a state funding responsibility, we're questioning why the Tasmanian government have chosen to pull their funding when it was supporting over 1,400 Tasmanians every year. And without that service, many of those residents and Tasmanians will probably end up in emergency departments.
1: Okay. Appreciate you sharing your views this morning and the experience of 11 o'clock last night at the front of the LGH and the emergency department. I could see from the number of comments that were pouring in with people sharing their experiences that it was a significant one for your part of Tasmania. I'm wondering what you'd like to know this morning. Mark Butler to join us. In fact, the Federal Health Minister and Minister for the NDIS and Ageing joins us now. Good morning to you, Minister. Minister, you had a chance to listen to Emily Shepherd there and ask questions about these 1,400 Tasmanians that have been served by funded palliative care support. That funding's now gone. What responsibility, if any, can you take for that decision?
2: Well, what we've done is incorporated palliative care for the first time into the aged care system. So the new support at home system, or what used to be called home care package system for aged care, now for the first time ever allows people to receive palliative care at home through the aged care system. And that's a reform that the palliative care sector and older Australians more generally have been calling for many years, and we've delivered over the last 12 months. So I think what Emily was implying there is right, is that from the federal government's point of view, what was a bit of a bridge program under the former federal government is now a structural part of the aged care system, so that people are able to receive that for the first time ever at home. If there's been a complaint about our palliative care systems in Australia, it is the lack of home-based solutions. Otherwise, we have one of the better systems in the world, but far too many people end up having to go to hospital for their final days and weeks instead of really dying at home, which is where most Australians want to do that. And we're changing that through our reforms to the aged care system.
1: But it sounds like the consequence, while those changes are taking place, is that people who would have expected care are being left without it, Minister.
2: Well, we're saying there are different and better care options. I'm not quite aware of what the Tasmanian government is doing here. I'm happy to take that on notice. I've heard Emily just talk about that then, and I'm happy to go and get further information about that. But I'm very proud, very happy about what we are doing in palliative care. This has been something called for as long as I've been involved in that sector, which is many, many years, and we're delivering it for the first time.
1: How did it feel hearing the stories of the Launceston General Hospital emergency department at 10 o'clock, 11 o'clock last night, effectively being overwhelmed, people treated in corridors, one resuscitation bay still available, and a complex series of reasons as to why that was happening? As a federal health minister, how did it feel hearing that story?
2: Well, unfortunately, it felt familiar. I've heard Emily tell that story now a number of times over many years. There are 750 public hospitals in Australia. I'm not really across the working details of all of them. But year after year, I've heard the same issues raised about the LGH and the lack of good patient flow systems, the difficulty the LGH has in staffing their emergency department. You know, I think there is something particular about how the LGH is operating that the state government needs to pay more attention to. They have enough money. I mean, we have
1: This was my follow-up question. You've allocated $700 million in additional funding negotiated with the state back in January. Mm-hmm. That's over 5 years.
2: It's likely to be more than that because this year what we've done is we've given them a big increase, as we have every state. But what we've done for the first time is to recognise that the smaller jurisdictions, so essentially Tasmania and the two territories, do have particular challenges in funding the health system. So we've given a small states adjustment on top of that. So this year.

0: year, the Tasmanian government will receive 20% more than they would have under the old Morrison-era agreement. So instead of $750 million, they'll receive 910. It's a huge increase.
1: And so Tasmanians will be listening to this complexity and seeing this extra money coming into the system and asking, will that be enough to have a system where there is improved flow for people that, you know, that need help and go seeking it at the front door of the LGH?
0: Well, I come back to the point I made earlier. I've heard Emily make that argument about the LGH, and you know she knows an enormous amount about the health system. She's in touch with frontline nurses, her members, all the time. And there's this story about the LGH that's been running for too long, frankly, that the patient flow systems don't work. Now, I don't pretend that there is not huge pressure on every single public hospital in the country. There is. You know, we're aging as a population. There's more chronic disease. There is pressure on every hospital, but I've been hearing these stories about the LGH for a number of years now, and there just seems to be something operationally that could be improved there.
1: 936 ABC Hobart, ABC North Tas. Mark Butler's our guest this morning, Minister for Ageing, Minister for the National Disability Insurance Scheme, and of course the Minister for Health. Minister, I want to ask you about a story that had a lot of our listeners engaged through the course of this year. Your plan to cut parts of the subsidy for older Tasmanians to pay for their private health insurance. Have a listen to some of what we heard a month or so ago when we were talking about this last.
2: I simply can't afford that anymore. I've got to give it up. I've been struggling to keep it.
3: Oh, I wouldn't be able to afford it either. I'll just have to cancel.
4: And I would go without food or fuel in my car to keep it.
5: I will have to cancel.
1: That's some of the listeners talking to us. Minister, how can it make for a better healthcare system if people over 65 are being forced off private health insurance and into the public system?
0: Mm. Every budget is about choices, Leon, as you know, and every budget that I've been involved with since we came to government a few years ago, there has been an almost insatiable demand for more aged care funding. We're at a point where demand for aged care is increasing at a rate we've never seen in this country, particularly as the post-war baby boomers born in the 40s start to hit that age where they need aged care. They're turning 80 this year, next year. Every budget, we're having to find billions of dollars more in aged care funding. And as your listeners know, there are not spare billions of dollars lying around in the budget for that. So we've had to look at ways in which we can find that extra money. And one of the decisions we took, and it was a hard decision this budget, was that the extra support that over 65s got for their private health insurance was not something we could continue in good faith, given we had to find extra money for aged care.
1: But is it a false economy? Is it a false economy, Minister? So if these older Tasmanians are being forced into the public system, which makes it more difficult to access for everybody, does it turn out that that could in fact be a false economy?
0: Yeah, I'll come to that. But firstly, the reason for doing it. When private health insurance subsidies were put in place 25 years ago, everyone got the same subsidy, regardless of their age. And that was changed by John Howard to give an additional subsidy to people. So there might be two households next door to each other on exactly the same income with private health insurance, and they'd be getting different levels of support, not based on their income, but based on their age. And we just thought that was not something we could continue when we needed to find billions of dollars extra in aged care funding. Now, to the question you raise about what the impact of that is going to be, our modelling indicates that there will be a very modest impact on the number of people in private health insurance because of this, about 0.4% change, and that's in the context of private health insurance increasing by 2% every year. So we did look at that very carefully. Obviously, we didn't want to create a problem elsewhere in the healthcare system, but we're confident that won't happen. Now, again, I come back to the point, Leon. I wish I didn't have to take that decision, but when we're confronted with this crying need for more aged care, and you and I have talked about this on your program, where people are struggling to get an aged care package, we're struggling to have enough beds in residential aged care, it was, you know, we had to make a hard choice. There's not simply billions of dollars of spare money lying around to fund this additional aged care supply that we need, desperately need.
1: 936 ABC Hobart, ABC Northern Tasmania, you can join us too. Mark Butler, what are you doing in Launceston at the moment? You're there for a couple of days. What are you up to?

0: Well, visiting a whole bunch of different services in my portfolio. I'll be dropping in at the urgent care clinic at some point here. This is a program that's now fully up and running, 137 urgent care clinics across the country, and they are taking pressure off those emergency departments. They'll see about 2 million people every year, and half of them tell us they otherwise would have gone to the emergency department. So it is taking some pressure off some of the issues that you were talking with Emily Shepherd about. But I'll also be going to an aged care facility that's received a grant from the Commonwealth to expand their services. I'm talking to disability organisations, and then heading over to Devonport to do pretty much the same over the next 24, 36 hours.
1: A question in the National Disability Insurance Scheme. You'd be aware that Tasmania lives with, we have more of us living with disability than other parts of the country. What would you say to parents who are still concerned about your plan to shift young people living with an autism diagnosis off the federal scheme and into the hands of the state?
0: Well, first of all, I'd say you are going to get support. You know, we are not going to do that without making sure there are appropriate programs of support in place for under 9-year-olds. We're doing that. We've got an agreement with the Tasmanian government to start rolling out what I call the Thriving Kids program for kids under 9. And we'll do the same with older children and adults, for that matter, who might not end up on the NDIS in the future.
1: But, and can I just interrupt for a moment, Minister? Like, people will have listened to where we started this conversation. Will it be support that looks roughly like the management of the Launceston General Hospital Emergency Department? It's a hard question, but people will be asking, is that the same sort of system management that will be put into when these new changes come into place?
0: No, it will be support that parents with slightly older children will be very, very familiar with. They were supports that were in place for children with autism or developmental delay with more low to moderate support needs before the NDIS was created. I mean, there was a world before the NDIS, which most of us do remember. And what we've seen happen, though, is that a scheme that was set up for significant and permanent disability has taken on some hundreds of thousands of people for whom it was not intended. And the scheme is really struggling. It's growing far too fast. It's frankly too big, not just for the budget. I mean, it's costing an extraordinary amount of money for taxpayers, but it's also dislocating a whole lot of other services and systems elsewhere in the care economy. So I think people broadly understand, I certainly get a lot of feedback, that the NDIS, as proud as we are of this extraordinary reform, needs to be put back on track, needs to be made more sustainable for the long term. But that has to be partnered with or accompanied with hard work between the Commonwealth and, in your case, Leon, the Tasmanian state government, to ensure there are supports there for people, including parents with children with autism or other developmental needs. And we're committed to doing that. Okay. Frankly, if they're not ready in place, of course we're not going to leave parents with nothing there to support them.
1: Appreciate you talking with us this morning. Thank you.
0: Thanks, Leon.
1: Mark Butler, Federal Health Minister, Minister for Ageing, Minister for the NDIS. You can join us too. 1300 222 936 is the number. 1300 222 936. Michael's in Tranmere. Good morning, Michael.
2: Good morning, mate.
1: Private health insurance and changes there.
2: Well, I think when a minister says, you know, two households next door each other earning the same money should get the same rebate. Well, be honest, pensions are on there probably 50,000, 60,000 as a couple. Next door to people on 120,000, 140,000, or, you know, they're not the same. I just can't see why they can't have a similar system. They do the CGT changes, exempt someone on a pension from the changes, yeah.
1: Michael, appreciate it. Is this change going to push you off private health insurance? How big a challenge will it be?
2: Not me. It's more my parents, actually. So they're both on private health insurance. And, yeah, they're paying 200 each per month or whatever the figure is, you know, so that's a substantial amount of money.
1: It's a significant amount of cost. Good on you, Michael. Thanks for getting involved this morning. 1300 222 936 is the number. Can we remind everyone around Hobart to put their headlights on in this fog? Thank you, listener, for that. 1300 222 936. There is a road weather alert out for lots of parts of Tasmania this morning. I'd love your feedback, please, and we'll get to more of it after news at 9 o'clock. Urgent care clinic at Newstead, $170 walk in the door fee, then charges for all services after that. Yeah, nah, says a listener this morning. Listener, that is one privately operated urgent care clinic, isn't it? And then there are others as well that you can choose that bulk build.

0: if I got that right. 1-300-222-936. Listener says, "G'day, Mark. I attended an urgent care clinic yesterday after I had a bee sting. I'm allergic to them. Normally, I would have had to go to the ED at the hospital, possibly via ambulance. The service at the urgent care clinic was excellent. Thanks so much for this initiative," says Mark this morning via text. And another listener saying they work in the healthcare system. And one of the issues is the number of people that turn up with non-urgent care needs. Thank you for that. 0438 922 936.
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2: Mornings
1: with Leon Compton.
0: Look, I don't have much or anything to do with the world of sports betting. But as you know, it's a huge and growing industry here in Australia, and in many ways we do more of it than just about any other country in the world. So how significant is it that a sports betting company has decided to move from the Northern Territory to make its base in Tasmania? We're going to talk about that. A new bookmaker coming to set up in Tasmania in a few minutes from now. Stay with us for that. How big a deal is it? Will it bring jobs? Will it bring the sort of jobs you need a data centre to power? That coming up in a moment. Barb Baker has longed to talk to you on mornings around Tasmania about a northern hospice and about palliative care services. Barb Baker, good morning.
3: Good morning, Leon.
0: Barb, you've been listening to some of the complexities around the who provides palliative care support. What do you make of it all, please?
3: Minister Butler knows, the federal government provided $20 million for a hospice in Launceston in 2022, and that facility would be very welcome because we believe that it could act as a resource for the residential aged care facilities. So instead of sending someone to the emergency department in an ambulance in the middle of the night, they could call for assistance and advice.
0: All right. And so that's been money that's been allocated, but still not spent. Barb, thank you for that this morning. I appreciate it.
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0: And calls. Thank you for those this morning. How significant is it that one of the bigger betting companies, online betting companies in Australia, has decided to move from the Northern Territory to Tasmania? Let's find out. It is a world I understand very little about, but I know is large and growing, and that Australia spends more time and money on sports betting than just about anywhere else in the world. So how big a deal is it that Betr, one of the bookmaking agencies, is setting up here? Bren O'Brien is managing editor and founder of an online racing publication called The Straight, and he's based here in Tasmania. Bren O'Brien, good morning to you.
6: Good morning, Leon. Good to be with you.
0: How significant is it, Bren, that this company, Betr, have decided to move from the Northern Territory where they're based to Tasmania?
6: Yeah, I think it's significant for a couple of reasons. The first reason why it's significant is from an industry point of view, that they're the first one to, I guess, leave the Northern Territory, which has been, I guess, a safe haven or a regulatory sort of safe haven for bookmakers in Australia for a very long time, 15, 20 years. I guess from a Tasmanian point of view, that that one of the major players, and Betr, just to give you a bit of concept of size, they're around about 5% of the market. They employ about 130 people nationally. Are now moving to Tasmania as part of this new Tasmanian gaming license, which has been announced overnight.
0: Right, as part of a new Tasmanian gaming licence that's been put out. Tell me about this gaming licence, Brennan. Why it is attractive to companies like Betr?
6: Well, I think the Tasmanian gaming licence, from reading what the government have put out this morning, Leon, it would appear that there needs to be further legislation sort of put through on this one to sort of, I guess, update what the legislation looks like. But Betr are obviously taking a little bit of, I guess, a leap of faith to come down here and and exist under what currently exists, and what's going to improve moving forward. So that's currently it runs under the Tasmanian Gaming and Liquor Commission. It's a three-person commission. They will run effectively the regulation, or they already run the regulation of liquor and gaming in Tasmania, and will effectively be the regulator for Betr, which is interesting enough in itself. Now, I've got a couple of questions out of it, Leon. What's in it for Tassie? And that
0: could have been my next question, Brent. So are we going to, there might be employment opportunities. Interestingly, there might be the sort of computing power needed that data centres could provide. We'll talk more about that later today. But it was also

0: Is it lucrative? Do we clip their ticket with every transaction and make money for the state?
1: I think, like, as we know, Northern Territory has been sort of set up as the place where a majority of bookmakers, I think it's 52 registered bookmakers, we now have 51 now bettors left in the Northern Territory, and they generate, I think it's around $32 million a year in state revenue coming back through taxes, et cetera, et cetera. And there's probably some other licensing fees and et cetera through that. Obviously, it won't be anywhere near that amount because we're talking about a 5% player of the market. There will be something in it. Now, it'll be interesting to find out from the state government what that something is, what their projections are in terms of revenue. Are we talking, are we talking low millions? Are we talking tens of millions? What are we talking about? Now, I would think, from my estimations, it's probably in the sort of low millions in terms of value. But then we're talking about, Betr, I've got 130 people they employ. How many of those people will be employed in Tasmania? We don't yet know. Betr are pretty tight-lipped. The government put out a fairly generic statement this morning saying, it's good for Tasmanian jobs. We don't know what that looks like exactly. What jobs will they be? You would assume that they would be, those sort of, administrative back-end sort of jobs that are driving a lot of the stuff in the wagering space, call centres, et cetera, other technology things.
0: And Brent, just quickly, as somebody who's got young kids and spends a fair bit of time trying to explain sports betting and why I think they shouldn't have anything to do with it, do the presence of companies here likely mean more sports betting here, or is that stretching the story?
1: I think the important thing is to Betr aren't in Tasmania because they think they can target Tasmanians and make more money out of Tasmanians. That's not what they're here for. Like, there's no way. Like, there's not enough upside in that. There's not enough scale in it when you're dealing with 500,000 population and whatever else. Now, obviously we've had a period now with a lot of awareness around branding, etc. Whether they sponsor local things, all that type of things, we don't yet know. But I think I don't think it's a key part of their. A key part of their business model is to try to actually, drive growth in Tassie, albeit that obviously that's something that the government will need to answer questions about because there's a lot of scrutiny in that space at the moment, and reasonably so.
0: Brent, always good to chat. Thanks for being part of Mornings.
1: Thanks, Leon.
0: Managing editor and founder of online betting publication, racing publication, The Straight. You're on 936 ABC Hobart, ABC Northern Tasmania. Look at all your texts coming in about health. And a response to hearing the Federal Health Minister talk to us this morning. We'll get to those texts and calls, and we'll talk to you after news. It's 9.
2: ABC News, good morning. I'm Loretta Loberger. US President Donald Trump has defended a call to FIFA chief Gianni Infantino requesting a review of a red card against American striker Phelan Balogun and sparking questions about the governing body's integrity. America's editor John Lyons is in Washington.
3: Donald Trump said he thought that was a completely wrong decision. He's criticised the referee who made it, even though at the end of the game, the American with the red card went up and shook hands with the referee to show that he handled it well. However, Donald Trump didn't like it. As a result, FIFA agreed to a review, and now that review has overturned the decision. Of course, FIFA and the president are saying, listen, we didn't really do this. It was an independent committee inside FIFA.
2: To local news, and Taz Racing says figures released from budget estimates showing that the number of greyhound racing trainers in Tasmania is about 125 is misleading and doesn't reflect the industry's full workforce. Jessica Moran has more.
4: The figures received by the Tasmanian Greens show there are 125 registered greyhound trainers in Tasmania, and many don't have a dog registered to them. Greens MLC Cassie O'Connor says it's surprising and indicates how small the industry is. She says the figures show 40% of the 765 greyhounds in the industry are registered to just 10 trainers. In reply, Tas Racing says not every registered trainer has dogs in work at all times, and the figures only refer to one licence category. It's says the data relates to registered trainers, but the industry also relies on owners, kennel attendants, breeders, officials and vets.
2: The Defence Minister says a Chinese intercontinental ballistic missile didn't land particularly close to Australia. China confirmed the long-range missile test was launched into the Pacific yesterday. The ABC has been told it splashed down in the ocean closest to the exclusive economic zones of Tuvalu and Kiribati. Richard Marles would not confirm where it exactly landed, but says the action is destabilising for the region.
5: I can assure you it wasn't particularly close to Australia, but I think it's less about the precise point as it is about the capability here. And I think that

0: That's what people need to focus on. This is a very significant capability in terms of the range that's been demonstrated.
1: Celebrations are underway marking 48 years of independence in Solomon Islands. People are lining the streets ahead of celebrations in the National Stadium in the capital Honiara, commemorating sovereignty from British rule in 1978. Australia's Prime Minister Anthony Albanese will be among the celebrations and will meet with his Solomon's counterpart, Matthew Wale. Local journalist Gina Makaa says it's a significant day.
2: It is deeply important because it's a bit of self-governance and it unites highly diverse tribal communities and inspires national pride.
1: Back home, and the Royal Commission on Anti-Semitism and Social Cohesion will today probe how the social media platforms YouTube and TikTok manage the risk of hate content. Gavin Coote reports.
3: The inquiry will today hear from Rachel Lord, who is YouTube's Senior Manager of Government Affairs and Public Policy for Australia and New Zealand. A UK-based expert has previously told the Commission the October 7 attacks prompted a more than 50-fold increase in anti-Semitic content on YouTube. Two representatives from TikTok will also give evidence.

0: Facebook and Instagram, who defended the company's recent shift away from proactive monitoring of content, instead now relying on reports from users.
1: An Australian study reveals about one in 25 Australian teens has experienced or knows someone who's experienced artificial intelligence-assisted online sexual abuse. The nationally representative survey from the University of Adelaide also shows young victims are more likely to disclose the abuse to AI than to police or other authorities. Lead researcher Tim Kubert says the findings show a major shift in both the abuse itself and how young people respond to it.
2: There's been a seismic shift in our understanding of the vulnerability and victimisation of young people online. AI has well and truly arrived in the space.
1: Briefly to the weather, there's a road weather alert for icy roads across much of the state. For the state, isolated showers about the west, south and east. A top of 13 for Burnie, Devonport, Launceston and Hobart. ABC News.
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7: 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So we've had to look at ways in which we can find that extra money. And one of the decisions we took, and it was a hard decision this budget, was that the extra support that over 65s got for their private health insurance was not something we could continue in good faith given we had to find extra money for aged care.
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9: It is indeed. If you've just tuned in, we were talking to Federal Health Minister Mark Butler before news at 9 o'clock this morning. Love your reaction to some of what we discussed, 1300 222 936. News this morning, you also heard us talking to a racing industry expert about the decision by bookmaker Betr to come to Tasmania and set up base.

0: new regulatory regime, ours here in Tasmania. I see that Erica Betts has just put out a press release saying we're open for business. We'll reap the rewards of having local jobs. A number of existing regulatory requirements don't appropriately reflect the technology operating models and governance arrangements of modern online wagering. So there needs to be some refining of legislation. Watch this space. We'll talk more about it. I wonder how much money we'll make as a state, as host of this gambling company. Do we clip the ticket with each transaction, just a little bit? Is that how it works? How many jobs will it mean? Could be 50, 100, according to our expert. We spoke to a little bit earlier today. 0438 922 936 is the number. And we've been talking about what it was like last night in the emergency department at the Launceston General Hospital. Please don't identify me. I work at the LGH. It's one of the most toxic and poorly managed places I've ever worked for. They completed a staff survey and didn't publish the results. They don't want to know, says a listener this morning via text. You can have a look at what the head of the Nursing and Midwifery Union told us before news at 9 o'clock about how many people were waiting at the LGH at 10 o'clock last night. Give us a call, 1300 222 936. Road weather alert, fog in places, particularly in valleys. Turn your lights on. If you're out there, keep an eye out for ice. It could be a good-looking day. Another nice winter's day in the central parts of Tasmania. John's in Hobart. G'day, John.
1: G'day, Leon. How are you?
0: I'm well, John. You wanted to comment on the chat with Mark Butler before news at 9?
1: Yep. I think the first thing Mark Butler should do is look at a report that his own department commissioned in relation to private health insurance and these rebates. That report shows that the higher rebate for older people more than pays for itself. Older people have average health expenses of around $7,000 per annum, and they get a rebate of just $965. Younger people, their health claims average $850, yet their rebate is $580. If Mark Butler's really interested in intergenerational welfare, perhaps he should be comparing

0: The interesting is the pressure that it might place on Tasmania's health system if older Tasmanians fall out of the private healthcare system and back into the care of the state-funded system, and what that means for everybody using that system. John, we've got to keep moving, but appreciate you sharing your view this morning. Kerry's in Launceston. G'day, Kerry.
1: Good morning. I just rang talking about the waiting time at LGH. I'm 70 plus. I went and visited a friend the other day. He'd already been in hospital for 25 days. I don't know if he's still there or not. And then another friend, same age group, stroke type issues, got flown to Hobart. He's still in Hobart and, waiting to come back. So he's going to be in hospital for weeks. And it's just no wonder that there's no room at the inn.
0: So this is the bed block idea, that people who are in hospital and there for long periods of time while they rehabilitate or, you know, find somewhere they can be shifted to that might not
1: and
0: be back
1: not
0: home.
1: Like, and both of these people have got perfectly good, supportive households to go home to, but they're just not well enough.
0: It's a tough one, Kerry. It's a tough one. No one's saying that part of the story is easy. And particularly if you've decided you want to stay at home for as long as possible, then something happens, a stroke, a busted hip. And so you're well enough if you were in a residential aged care facility to have gone back, because you would have had nurses and care staff there. But if you're living at home by yourself and haven't planned forward, you've got to stay somewhere that's not your home. And a lot of the time that's hospital, which is no fun for anyone. Thank you for that this morning. 1-300-222-936 is the number. Interested, and I know lots of you listening to us in Northern Tasmania at the moment are thinking about and asking the question, what comes next? You know, Bogues has closed, the Bell Bay Industrial Zone. Some of the activities of the major industrials there, particularly the big employers, are faltering. Maybe they're on the way out. Confidence things like the relatively small employer, but culturally significant, Southern Cross, shifting the home of its broadcast from the north to the south of the state. It's leading to conversations about the path forward, the identity of Launceston, what the next opportunities might be, the extent to which the state might need to get involved in that versus private sector managing what happens. Tasmanian Labor yesterday had a community meeting and a shadow cabinet meeting in Launceston. Janie Finlay was part of it, Tasmanian Deputy Labor Leader and Member for Bass, and joins us this morning. Janie Finlay, good morning to you.
2: Morning. How are you?
0: Well, thank you. We've spoken to you a little bit recently, often with news of closures and changes. What did you hear when you met business leaders yesterday in Launceston?
2: Yeah, well, it was a really great meeting, a really diverse group of people, but with a really consistent message. So we had people from community sector, really small family businesses, beautiful family businesses, up to big investors and developers. And there was a consistent message about leadership, about wanting to have clarity in the roles of government, wanting to make sure that the basics are in place for a great business environment, for the environment of actually having good business, and understanding when it's important that the government step in and drive something, but also when they get out of the way. So there was a lot of conversations about leadership, about culture, about collaboration and cooperation, but about creating, there's not a real vision for the North, and there's not a clear narrative about who we are and what we want to be. And so those were the sorts of things that came out of the room yesterday.
0: I should mention as well, we're putting calls for the Premier to talk about exactly these issues on Friday. And unavailable to talk to us in the early part of the week. And we'll keep talking how much of the vision should come from the leader of the state level of government.
2: Look, I think it's yesterday, this word collaboration, it's about bringing the people together in the North to share what's important to us and how the state can be a part of that and support that. But the reality is, after 13 years in government, the North feel like that they've been a little bit left behind. And a lot of these issues that we're facing now are things that could have been preempted or, in fact, have been impacted by government businesses or a lack of understanding and connection to what's going on. There are some great, one of the things that was really important to reinforce out of yesterday is when those basics are in place and people are in their lane and the fundamentals are delivered and people do what they say they will do, then the North is a place of big ideas and getting big things.

0: done. And there was a real desire to hustle up here and to be, you know, be that place that we always have been about the big things. But the foundations have to be in place. There has to be leadership there. There has to be a connection and understanding to what this narrative and this brand is for the North. And that's
1: what should the narrative
0: that we want to keep doing.
1: Janie Finlay, Tasmanian Labor Deputy Leader, what should the narrative be?
0: Well, that's something that we want to work with the community to sort of tease out together. But there were some really clear messages yesterday about young people, supporting our young people and making sure we create a community and a culture here that they want to be part of and they see a future here. There was a real clear conversation about skills and training for the future. You know, we're a great place, and you talk about the challenges with our traditional industries, our productive industries, but there's new industries coming through as well. So how do we make sure the university were in the room yesterday? How do we make sure that our trades are supported to be relevant and the university is playing a role in the future here? So a real sense of optimism, a real sense of wanting to have a hustle up here, but a deep desire that the business conditions are appropriate to allow that to land. That government and governments, whether it be local or state or federal, know when to dig in and drive hard and know when to get out of the way.
1: I spoke to somebody last week who was frustrated that the voices dominating the anti-data centre conversation were way louder than the voices that might hold a different view. The perspective was jobs are being lost out of the Bell Bay Industrial Zone. Bogues, obviously, will see a reduction of 40-plus jobs. That data centres are different, that they are new, they might employ locals, and that the community should be getting behind them, even if it comes at the cost of some electricity. Are you of that view, Janie Finlay?
0: Tasmanian Labor are really open to the AI data factories that are happening, but there's a lot of information that's missing in the public. And I just want to step back to something you said then. Yes, there are some jobs that are likely to be lost in the North, but not all jobs are lost in terms of that list that you provided. There is a real pressure at Liberty Bell Bay to make sure that there is strong support with the things that the state can do, say, around power prices. We know that Bell Bay Aluminium still don't have a power deal. So there are things that the state can actually control, and they can recognise the value of the jobs there and the investment in the supply chains there. So the questions that we still need answers to around the AI data factories are, what is the impact of that energy load on the number of jobs that they deliver? You know, what are the opportunities around the new types of jobs that are coming in? But what we need to know is that there is a net benefit to Tasmanians from this difference. We need to know that the drain on our energy that has already been allocated to other things isn't going to impact the economy. So there are lots of unanswered questions. And I think the government and Firmus have been late to the party to inform the community. And that's why this pressure is there. And in the void of good information, you get all sorts of, you know, curious conversations emerging. So I think there's a lot of answers. There's a lot of questions still unanswered. We're open to that, but we want to have real information so Tasmanians can make real decisions.
1: Janie Finlay, I appreciate you talking with us this morning.
0: My pleasure as always.
1: Tasmanian Deputy Leader, Janie Finlay, 936 ABC Hobart, ABC North Tas. You can join us too. That's the Labor Deputy Leader's perspective. Launceston, questions about the path forward. The confidence, you know, takes, well, you can decide how much of a knock community confidence has taken. For people listening in Hobart this morning, the idea that 7 hospitality venues have closed overnight, literally I drive past one of them multiple times a day. It was strange, disquieting to see what's such a fixture in the landscape the Republic Bar's been like for so long. To see it basically shut. The lights were on in the fridges, keeping the stock cold, but the chairs are up on the tables and nobody's home. What does the future look like? 1300 222 936, because there's certainly opportunities. Get in touch. Let us know what you think. I want to say good day to Anne, who's tuning in, I think, around Deloraine way this morning. Good morning, Anne.
2: Good morning, Leon.
1: Frosty in Deloraine this morning, Anne.
2: It's very frosty everywhere around the area, very.
1: Right, take it easy if you're heading out on the roads, Anne. What did you want to comment on?
2: Yes, I will. And could I just say two things, Leon? The LGH staff are absolutely marvellous. The ambulance staff were absolutely fantastic. But my recent stint in LGH, I spent a whole day in emergency because I had to go in there. I've got a heart condition. I spent the whole day sitting there. The waiting room was totally full and the line was out the door. It was just so busy. And I ended up in hospital, but I had to wait a full day sitting in the waiting room to get my bed. And then I had surgery.
1: Whatever health condition you were facing, Anne, was significant enough that you needed surgery.
2: Yes.
1: But you were sitting in a chair for
2: the... I had to have an ambulance to take me in there, yes.
1: And you were sitting in a chair for a day. What, define a day?
2: Yes.
1: Like how many hours were you in that
2: chair
1: for?
2: I was there for about over six hours sitting in the waiting room with a cannula in my arm. And that I wasn't the only one. I mean, they kept coming out, checking blood pressures in the waiting room and seeing if you're okay in the waiting room, but nobody could go behind the curtain. There just weren't any beds. And I'm about to lose my medical private health, so I'm going to have to put up with that now forever. And I'm nearly 80 years old. 10 years ago, when my husband was dying, we couldn't even get palliative care because we were told we live outside an hour from Launceston, and so they couldn't get to us. Just call us if we needed any help, and they'd see if anybody was on.
1: And
2: I mean,
1: so,
2: Mark Butler has no idea what he's talking about.
1: Really, Mark, but your assessment is that Mark Butler doesn't understand at all?
2: Mark Butler doesn't understand. I mean, I'm home now and I have no help. I've had no assistance from anyone. And I'm, as I say, I'm nearly 80. I have a heart condition. I live alone. My husband passed away without palliative care. And now I'm going to lose my subsidy for the small amount, which will push me over the edge. I simply won't be able to afford my private health anymore.
1: Really?
2: So
1: you will? So you've looked at
2: it.
1: You've looked at it, Anne, and the difference it'll make when that subsidy is removed and the government makes the argument that that money will then be taken and put into aged care support. But that difference...
2: Well, I can't get aged care, Leon. I've tried several times to get onto the aged care list, and what they say to me is, if you can stand up, you can feed yourself, you can shower yourself, you're not eligible.
1: You can't, your doctor, so, and I think people understand that families go through this, your doctor will not recommend that you are eligible even for a level one home care support
2: My
1: package.
2: Doctor said it's not up to him. I have to get onto the aged care list myself. My doctor said there's really not much he can do.
1: And I'm sorry to hear that. I'm really sorry to hear that. And I'm sorry to hear that the changes to private health rebates and how over 65s will be treated will mean that for you it's a bridge too far and you'll be relying more heavily on the state system from here. Thanks for sharing your story, Anne.
2: Thank you. Thanks, Leon.
1: That's Anne. And can you just hold on the line? I'm just going to get your details down. If that's okay, we'll get Anne's details down and make sure we can get back in touch with her as we need to in the days, weeks, months ahead. 936 ABC Hobart, ABC North Tas. We always appreciate it when you share your perspectives. Hey, for people that have been regular listeners to Mornings over the last few weeks, we've been talking a lot about AI data centres. In fact, I think I've mentioned it in two conversations just in the first 50 minutes of the program today. On the Conversation website, yesterday, they put up a post, and the post was titled that we should pause the expansion of data centres until we've done more research into their impacts. So that was the contention, that we should pause the expansion of data centres. And they had five perspectives, and I clicked on the story and I read through it, and I thought, I'm going to find one of the people who argue we should not pause, because I think that would sit in contrast to the balance of opinions that we've heard over the past few weeks, where we've talked about this issue almost every day. Let's talk to someone who on the conversation said, no, no, we should keep going and regulate as we're flying. Olivia Shen's the Director of Strategic Technologies at the United States Study Centre at the University of Sydney. Olivia Shen, good morning to you.
3: Good morning.
1: Lovely to talk to you this morning. The Mornings program in Tasmania have been talking about AI data centres, their place in our complex and evolving electricity system, and a whole host of other stories over the past few weeks, Olivia. And so I was interested to see your perspective. We shouldn't pause data centre expansion. But we should sort of evolve our thinking as we go. Can you talk about that view, please?
3: Yeah, sure. So this was a really interesting piece in the conversation where I deeply suspected that I was going to be in the minority, given the groundswell of concerns around data centers across the country. And I got

0: I guess I want to pull back and just say that, in really simple terms, data centers turn electricity into computer calculations. And as global demand for AI and other digital services grows, the global demand for those calculations has also exploded. Now, I think that Australia is really an attractive place to put data centers right now. We've got lots of land, we've got renewables, we've got stable geology, and we've got a stable political environment. But we're certainly not the only place vying for a share of the global business. And when I think about how data center operators and their tenants are prioritizing speed, the faster they can get data center operating, the better, even if it means paying more for electricity and more for grid connections. So my view is to be quite pragmatic about this and leverage that willingness to pay to get more renewables online faster, to encourage the shift to more energy efficient technologies, and to sort of build more of the infrastructure that everyone can benefit from.
1: What about the risk, Olivia, that we're making long-term commitments in terms of electricity supply at a time when supposedly the investment in renewables was around reducing reliance on coal in states like yours, in New South Wales, in Victoria? Instead, we've got these data centers that are looking at renewables and going, I'll have those instead.
0: Yeah, so I think one of the interesting things is that the government has made it set out really clearly that data centers, particularly the really large ones, should be adding more energy to the grid. So when they are applying for planning approvals, they have to demonstrate that they are putting more renewables into the system. And that can be through purchasing power agreements, it can be new infrastructure builds, or it can be also using sort of their own backup storage to store some or more of that energy when the wind is blowing and the sun is shining. Now, I completely appreciate that people are concerned that you're kind of getting this snapshot of binding commitments that can go 10 to 15 years out. And one thing I do agree with some of my other observers in that conversation post is that we could be strengthening some of those expectations. So your audience may be aware that earlier this year, the government released national data center expectations, outlining some reasonable things, right? Like data centers should add more power to the grid, and they should improve overall grid security, and they should use renewable sources of energy and water more efficiently wherever possible. The trouble is those expectations are really voluntary principles at this stage.
1: I was going to say, Olivia, they're framed as expectations, which is truly the wet lettuce of a pathway towards, regulation, legal commitments. I mean, there's nothing like that. It is a hint
0: I've
1: of an idea.
0: Look, I've been following this space for a while, and originally they were principles. And obviously they did some polling or some, consumer research and said, you know what, expectations, they sound a lot more binding. But you scratch the surface and they could definitely, there's room for improvement to make those conditions a little bit more binding, especially in terms

0: and better track those environmental impacts over time. And really also sort of say, you know what, we feel like we've reached the peak of what the grid can tolerate. We can start to see these shifts in the energy prices and the consumption, and that's when we might need to kick in and maybe either introduce more stringent requirements or look at the build-outs.
1: Olivia, it's been fascinating to talk to you and hear your perspective, which you can explore more fully on The Conversation. It was a post that went up yesterday. Five perspectives, data centres. Should we pause? Should we wait? And yours was one of them. Olivia Shen, thanks for the chat.
0: Thank you very much for having me.
1: Director of Strategic Technologies, the United States Studies Centre at the University of Sydney.
2: Do you know the next Australian of the Year? Are they raising funds for those in need? Or building a brighter future? Conducting research? Or inspiring future astronauts? See them, hear them, nominate them at australianoftheyear.org.au.
1: Leon Compton with you this morning. Happy Tuesday. A foggy, please turn your lights on. If you're in the fog this morning, there is road weather alerts that could mean icy conditions on the road that you're about to find around the next corner. Take it easy out there. 0438 922 936. So many texts coming in. Banish data centres to remote unpopulated areas. They must ensure their own power and water supplies, says LS this morning. My question to your pro AI guest, does she understand the limits to the resources and energy required to build the renewables? There seems to be a complete lack of... There seems to be a complete lack of understanding that resources, land, minerals, energy on the planet are finite. That's why Elon wants to go to Mars, says a listener this morning. That's their view. You can share yours, 0438 922 936. More of your texts and calls coming up after news headlines. Right now, though, let's get off to Loretta Loberger in the newsroom. Loretta, good morning.
3: Good morning, Leon. The Federal Health Minister, Mark Butler, says the Launceston General Hospital has been struggling to operate for years and the state government has enough money for it. The Nurses Union says 40 patients at the hospital's emergency department went without a bed last night, with many receiving treatment in corridors. A former Australian diplomat says China's long-range missile test in the Pacific on the same day Australia signed a new military alliance with Fiji would be concerning for regional leaders. The nuclear-capable intercontinental ballistic missile was launched from a submarine and appears to have landed near the exclusive economic zones of Nauru and Tuvalu. And American striker Faloran Balogun has been named in the USA's starting lineup for the side's Round of 16 World Cup match against Belgium, which will start in about half an hour. Balogun was sent off for stepping on an opponent's ankle during America's 2-0 win over Bosnia and Herzegovina, triggering an automatic one-game suspension. But after US President Donald Trump called FIFA's president for a review, the governing body's disciplinary committee suspended the red card ban for 1 year. I'll have more news at 10 o'clock.
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1: Leon Compton with you this morning, 936 ABC Hobart, ABC Northern Tasmania. One of those mornings where we've spoken about 20 different subjects over the space of an hour. I've been watching the text line fly. I've been seeing the calls coming in. Let's have a chat to you. What are you talking about? What are you thinking about this morning? Guy, at Swan Point on the West Tamar. G'day, Guy.
7: How you going, Leon? You looking well?
1: I'm feeling $1 million, Guy. I got into table tennis last night, Guy, and it's made me feel excellent this morning. Hey, Guy, you've got a good news story about your path back to table tennis. What is it?
7: Yeah, well, we quite often growl about things that are wrong in society. I'm no different to anyone else, but we never tell any of the good stories much. And one lazy Sunday afternoon, I cut the end off my finger on my Triton workbench. And
1: You put a saw through it.
7: Yeah, I cut the end off my finger.
1: Mm-hmm. Okay. Lessons to be learnt there. So you ended up at the LGH. What happened, Guy?
7: Well, in short, within 4 hours, I was seen to operated on and on my way home in the car.
1: Really?
7: Yeah, on a Sunday afternoon. There just happened to be a surgeon there at the time, and he cleaned her all up and

0: And, you know, we don't hear much about those good stories. I rang the LGH a couple of days later and told them how appreciated I was, but no one says the good stories when they do
1: Well,
0: happen.
1: Guy,
0: We
1: I'm
0: get
1: really
0: harassed
1: glad you
0: so
1: called with
0: much.
1: that good story. So thank you for doing it. How is the finger now? Are you back on the workbench?
0: Oh, yeah, this was a little while ago. I'm back onto it now. It was probably 2 years ago, a year and a half ago. But yeah, I'm actually using the Trident
1: Are you really, Guy? And listening to
0: right
1: 936 ABC Hobart and ABC North Tas while you're doing it, what are you making, Guy, just out of interest?
0: now. I'm putting some new internal walls in the house. It's a mud brick house with the brick inside, and it's a bit cold, so I'm putting walls in the inside.
1: Nice one, Guy. Good luck with it. Thank you. Stay safe. 1300 222 936. Glenys is in Launceston. G'day, Glenys.
2: Hello, Leon.
1: Glenys, you got a story to share as well. What's yours, please?
2: Well, last year you did a program on getting help before it was too late to get on the system.
1: Yeah.
2: So I phoned up my aged care and I got assessed almost straight away on the phone. They were really, really good. And they sent a list of providers and nine things I was eligible for because I'm getting on a bit. You know that.
1: We're all getting on a bit, Glenys. But yeah, so you got eligible for different types of help. Tell me about
2: Yes.
1: what you ended up choosing.
2: Well, I ended up with the cleaning one, but it took from October until February to get someone. One provider couldn't provide anybody. This provider has provided my lady once a fortnight for 1 hour, but I'm on the system. But it's very hard for the providers to get people to work for them, which is why it takes a while, you know? But I'm on the system.
1: I'm glad you're on the system because, Glenys, what we know, and certainly, you know, in my family, what you know is once you're on the system, it makes it much easier. You know, as your needs change and evolve, then you can get additional support. But getting on the system is sort of the trickiest bit.
2: Yeah, but they were really good. And I need another photo because their photo, Leon, on the fridge is getting a bit faded.
1: What do you need another photo of, Glenys?
2: You and me. David
1: Glenys,
2: took it when you were in Launceston.
1: let's make it happen, Glenys. Let's make it happen. You and me, next time we're up, we'll make sure it happens. Good on you, Glenys. Thank you for that this morning. 936 ABC Hobart, ABC Northern Tasmania. That'll be another incentive for me, Glenys, to get to the gym and start, you know, covering some kilometres on the road. Patricia's in Campbelltown. G'day, Patricia.
3: Good day, Leon. Now, I think we have a wonderful health system in Australia. We should be grateful for what we get. I recently broke my hip. I'm in the age group, nearly 80, and I had wonderful treatment. There was no wait at an emergency, but it wasn't the winter season when they were really busy. And when I got home, there's a health centre here. In a country town, and I had very good care, but I had to ask for it.
1: Well, Patricia,
2: I
1: I want to make it clear. You want to talk about how good the service was that you received at the Launceston General Hospital.
3: absolutely. I mean, they diagnosed a couple of things that I wouldn't have known about. I've had good follow-up care. I've had plenty of follow-up calls from the providers, and no, I mean the LGH providers, and also I think that there's two systems of health in Australia. Private, the money going into private should go into public, and that's what I really believe. I agree with most of what the health minister said, and I really think we should be less selfish. We should take what we can get and be very happy about it.
1: Well, good on you,
3: I
1: Patricia.
3: think the government is trying to do the best for us now. There's a lot of changes, I know, and we have to cope with them.
1: Patricia, I really appreciate you sharing your view this morning. Thank you for getting in touch. 1300 222 936 is the number. 1300 222 936. Andy Gall's about to come into the studio. We'll see what he's been up to this morning. Oh, Dave. Dave's up on the roof this morning. Dave, please tell me I can see a harness on there, mate. We're safety first here on mornings. It's icy on the roof frame this morning, says Dave. Dave, thank you. So Dave is up on a framed roof. The tin's going on, and so he's got the insulation that's going to go in behind that corrugated iron that's going up on the roof frame this morning. Dave, please be safe. Don't, whatever you do, hammer those fingers.

0: I hope everything goes well for you on the job site today. Dave, thanks for getting in touch. 1-300-222-936 is the number. 1-300-222-936. If you'd like to give me a call. Squeamish alert, says Shannon, who doesn't like hearing people on the old Triton workbench cutting off a finger. Thank you for that this morning. And Morning Lounge, says Phil in Deloraine. No to any business associated with gambling. Gambling's for losers, says Phil in Deloraine this morning. Thank you, Phil. Appreciate that. On Mornings, Andy Gould in next to just tell us what he's been out asking people about today.
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0: Okay, our station reporter, Andy Gore, was out in the streets this morning, and here's a question I'd like you to answer, please. Would you prefer a good night out or a good night in? If you had your druthers, a good night out or a good night in? Kick up your heels out in the wild, maybe go on to another venue, maybe have pre-dinner drinks, then dinner somewhere, and then... like really kick up your heels in a final venue. That's when I caught up with Lockie Hamill, actually. It was in the now closed Republic Bar. We didn't know we were going there at the start of the night, but it was a good night and it was out. And so perhaps Tasmania's best known hip hop artist, well, that was where I was, lifting his average age of his listening audience by about 20 years. That you can't cap it on a good night in. Which would you prefer? Good night out, good night in. Andy Gall, station reporter, good morning to you.
5: Yeah, good morning, Leon.
0: A good night, you look like... Andy, you could surprise me. Oh, I'm going to go good night out, but I wouldn't be surprised if you went in.
5: Do you know what, though? With it being cold weather and stuff, it does get a little harder. So you do start to think, okay, we'll go out, but we need to be somewhere where there's a roaring fire. There's criteria.
0: Yeah.
5: Okay?
0: We need to be warm.
5: Yeah. And you get those things now where there's flames popping out of all sorts of little, like a collection of pebbles.
0: Yeah,
5: or something.
0: And there's radiators coming down from the ceiling in ways. I thought that was an artwork on the wall, but no, it's radiating heat.
5: It seems to be melting my head.
0: Yes.
5: Yeah, that can be a bit hot. So that's the challenge, isn't it? So some of the people we've been talking to this morning were saying that there was a person who goes on a date night, but they only go on a date night once a year. And that's...
0: once a year date night.
5: A slow tick around, really.
0: Jeez.
5: Yeah, I know.
0: Once a year date night. That's a long...
5: But they did. It's quite a hiatus. So
0: yeah, right.
5: But you do think it's when the stars align and all of the children have got sleepovers ready, and then you can just go bang.
0: Yeah, and then that's our night annually for the year.
5: But then it's the cost as well. People talking about a cocktail. You want to have a cocktail? It can leave you $25 lighter.
0: Yeah. You know? And so if you're in a shout, I mean, this is the other thing. You know, I was talking to Tony Briscoe about this yesterday. If you're in a shout with five other people and it's a beer, like a pint is $15, it hurts. I mean, I suppose you're only in one in that scenario.
5: But then I'm sometimes, if I'm conscious that I'm not going to be around for the whole rotation kind of thing, that I'll just go, look, I'll buy my own because I can't honour it for the whole evening because I'm only here for three. Do you know what I mean? I think that is etiquette.
0: Well, and there's the ability, particularly if a place has two entries, to make your way in the entry that you're pretty sure no one will use, get to the bar, get yourself a pint, and then make your way to your friends already holding a beer. I mean,
5: have you ever climbed out of a bathroom window in a public club? Now that would be
0: to avoid a shout. Never to avoid a shout.
5: I think I just saw Leon shimmying down a gutter.
0: No, I was trying to think of. I think I have.
5: You can't.
0: It was
5: do
0: more
5: that.
0: As youngsters trying to get into places. I think that we were going over fences.
5: Yeah.
0: I once tried to go over a fence at WOM Adelaide.
5: Wow.
0: The security guard wasn't having that.
5: That is good talk back there, isn't it? Has there ever been a situation where you've needed to climb out of a bathroom window?
0: As a kid, we used to, back when the Australian Open was at Kooyong, so before 1987, I think it was, about 1987, we would go over the fence to get into Kooyong and watch the Australian Open as kids.
5: Yeah, I know that there was somebody who used to be very good at opening the side exit to the local cinema when I was a kid, and 12 of us, we'd call ourselves urchins, we'd just find our way in. But, you know,
0: a bathroom.

0: window.
1: But not a bathroom.
0: Or window. Off a balcony.
1: Steady. That thing starts to get really dangerous.
0: Yeah. 0438 922 936. Good night out equals a good waste of money.
1: Oh my gosh.
0: This morning via text.
1: Sew that into a cushion. Yeah, okay. Have that on your sofa.
0: If I'm here, I'm saving.
1: Yeah.
0: So that sticks that into your pillow.
1: Yeah, that could be the way. So I took to the streets this morning and I did ask that because it's very pertinent at the moment with the businesses that are closed down literally overnight, seven entertainment venues in the city of Hobart. So the question was, what would you choose, a good night out or a good night in?
2: The question is, are you out for a good time or a long time? Have a good time at home but still go to bed early and get to work. You could have a long night at home and have a real bad day at work the next day because you've gone too hard at home. So that's the real question. Is it for a good time or a long time?
1: Or is the real question, as we're bickering over the real question, is it just too expensive to go out?
2: Oh, look, I think sometimes it is, and not in a bad way that we don't want to share in the community and not support local businesses, but things are just getting tighter and tighter, and unfortunately sometimes it does mean, do I do this or do I go out for dinner or do I do the other? So I think we need to make sure we look after our local businesses. We do, absolutely, especially this time of year. I think we do need to go out, but don't disregard a good night in. You could always buy a whole heap of Tasmanian wine and stay in. So you're still supporting.
1: What does a good night out look like for you?
3: Ah, well, I'll tell you the best night out that I've had recently. Literally, I had 24 hours notice that my kids could have a sleepover. My husband and I went for an hour and a half walk on the mountain. Then we went to North Hobart and went out for a Japanese dinner. And then we went to the State Cinema for a movie. And we just had a fabulous time, 3 dates in one night.
1: That's good. But when was the last time you'd had a date, though?
3: 12 months.
1: Do you worry about the... You know, we hear about hospitality venues closing down. Do you think that there's a real pressure on families and people just to be able to go out?
3: I think maybe that is. But I think Hobart does a fabulous job of festivals. I think I really agree with making the most of the venues that we have available and supporting those venues to keep delivering so that when people have a chance, they can go out and have a lovely time.
1: When the stars align and all of your children are on sleepovers, it's like, aroo-ga!
3: Exactly.
0: There we are. A good night out or a good night in, 936 ABC Hobart, ABC Northern Tasmania. Leon Compton with you this morning. Hey, if you get excited about the opportunity to go bushwalking, I believe today is the day that Overland track tickets become available. How significant is that? Well, we'll talk to someone who doesn't just love the Overland track, but also trains people, I believe, to actually walk it. So what do you need to know? Maybe this is the year you do the Overland track. Maybe, if you're nuts, this is the season that you do the Overland track. We're going to talk about that up next on Mornings. 936 ABC Hobart, ABC North Tas.

0: Is she newly married? That's Dua Lipa. I think Dua Lipa got married recently. Smaller ceremony than Taylor Swift. And then, yeah, photos around the world of what honeymoon looks like, which if you're Dua Lipa happens on a super yacht. 936 ABC Hobart, ABC Northern Tasmania. Dua Lipa. I don't really get into bushwalking. That's not a thing for me. But I know it is for lots of you and lots of Tasmanians. I like to be like parking a caravan next to where I'm taking in nature. But if you're excited about the Overland Track or the walks of Tasmania, then good on you. Booking for the Overland Track for the new season opened at 8 o'clock this morning. And these are highly sought after sort of dates, places, spaces. Only 34 people get to walk it each day. So the popular dates sell out really fast. So we thought we'd catch up with a bushwalking expert this morning, but also the head of Ascent Fitness in Launceston to talk about the popularity of the Overland Track. I wonder how many times John Ralph has walked it. We'll find out in just a moment when John Ralph joins us on 936 ABC Hobart and ABC Northern Tasmania. Hello, Tony. Says, hi, my sister-in-law's on the phone at number 556 in the queue for booking the Overland Track. Thank you for that. Good luck to your sister.
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0: Is today a bit like Taylor Swift tickets day? Like, is everybody sitting on hold while you listen to Mornings and waiting for your chance to pop up in the queue and get your Overland Track tickets for the season ahead? Apparently lots of you living that at the moment. Can you share that story with me, please? If you're patiently waiting online to get your Overland Track tickets, like, are you one of those winter people that likes to walk it when things are crisp and clear? Are you happy to brave a bit of spring weather when it could be windy and anything? Is summer your time when the odd thought of hurdling the odd tiger snake is nothing in comparison to the chance maybe of having a swim while you do the Overland? 0438 922 936. Text me, get in touch. 0438 922 936. On your Tony. His sister-in-law's on the phone, sitting at number 556 in the queue. Actually, could we get hold of Tony's sister? That might be nice if she can multitask, be in the queue and chat to us about the queue. Dr. John Ralph is a bushwalking expert, but he also trains people to bushwalk. How much training do you need for the Overland Track? I suspect if you're smart, the answer is quite a lot. And then if you don't need those skills, well, that's okay. A lot better than going out and doing a hammy morning one. Dr. John Ralph, good morning to you.
8: Good morning, Leon.
0: John, how often have you found yourself on the line waiting to book your spot on the Overland Track for the season?
8: Yeah, no, two or three times, Leon. And it's a bit of a process, and it's a bit of you get your blood pressure up in July, I can tell you that.
0: It's like that day that everyone was online in the building here for Taylor Swift tickets, waiting to see if you were going to get through, and then the ecstasy of hopefully that coming off. John, how long has it been like this for? Like, you've been around the traps a while. Like, how long have we been waiting desperately to see if we'd get a chance to walk the Overland compared to 20 years ago?
8: Oh, it's certainly risen. You're right, Leon. The last two times I did it, we had groups of 20 who were all looking to coordinate to get on the same day. And it was frenetic, but we all got on. And I just could not imagine that being possible now. But I think sort of probably post-COVID, it's really launched.
0: And so tell me about, post-COVID, it's launched. That's interesting that people, maybe it's a bit like golf. It was one of the things that people could do, get out and go walking. And then they decided to stick with it, John, in a post-COVID world. Is that the explanation you come up with?
8: Well, I mean, you know, correlation is not causation, but I'm with you. I mean, I have no evidence, but also have no proof. There has to be a link there. And certainly the Three Capes track was like that and has remained strong as well.
0: 936 ABC Hobart, ABC Northern Tasmania. Oh, in queue, says a listener this morning, John, I'm number 1,444 in line. Well, let me see. I'm trying to do the maths here. At 34 places a day, that person may, in fact, that person will get on the track, but maybe not in the day that they hope for. What is it, John, about the Overland track that makes it so popular?
8: I think that it's the offering itself, but also its relative accessibility. So to be able to get into such remote and extraordinary places and to have the infrastructure and the huts and whatnot to make it more available, put those two together, I think it's also sort of been marketed quite prodigiously and successfully, it would seem. Put those pieces together and it becomes one of those, you know, those one of those hackneyed terms that get ascribed as iconic and bucket list and those sorts of things, and then they all get to bundle up in one area.
0: So let's talk about PPPPPPPP, however many P's are in positive preparation prevents.
8: Yes.
0: And then it goes on. Dr. John Ralph's my guest this morning, bushwalking expert, but also head of Ascent Fitness in Launceston. John, let's talk about what smart people do to prepare for walking something like the Overland.
8: Well, you're certainly right in your intro there that the more prepared people are, the more that they will enjoy it. So the basic level of fitness is one, but also if they've gone out and done a few day hikes and an overnight hike, that'll probably be what I think is the acceptable minimum to really enjoy it. So getting in and doing that, so if they've either got stuff in their area that they'll try to do wherever they are in Australia or overseas. But I think probably the key thing to get yourself ready but not over ready is if it's your first grab at a really big multi-day hike and you don't really have a whole lot of hiking gear, my big piece of advice is to hire all of your stuff, not to buy it.
0: Really? So don't go out and spend, $750 on a Gucci tent. And whatever a sleeping bag and a Trangia costs and all that malarkey, hire it from somebody else, John.
8: 100%, and sort of ideally, not only sort of being parochial, but to get them when you're here in Tassie. I mean, it makes more sense if you're flying in to not have to cart stuff in, but also if you're going to go from a local hirer, they know what you're here for and that it's in their interest to make sure that you've got really good gear. And then that way, so you get your first crack at it, and even if it's stuff that you might not, that you prefer not to use next time, you've got 6 or 7 or 8 whole days of sitting around with a bunch of people, and the thing you can talk about is their gear. Oh. And so rather than making a 20-year commitment to a multi-day pack, then hire it first of all, and it might be exactly the one you want or not, but you'll come out the other end of the Overland track very well informed as to what it is that you do want.
0: Dr. John Ralph's my guest this morning, bushwalking expert. G'day to everyone listening in who's on the Overland Track booking site this morning. John, blisters. You get one little blister, doesn't matter how much all the rest of your gear is worth, and you are in a pickle. What's your advice on blisters, please?
8: Yep. So my go-to with that is that there is, now, of course, we don't talk about brand names on the ABC, but there's two things that I would have. And one is you can get a form of blister cover, which is available from chemists, and they're thicker and they come in different shapes. And they also have some topical anesthetic in them as well.
0: Ooh.
8: So you go for that stuff, but also you could get a popular named fabric cover, if you like, go to the supermarket and get those. So between the fabric covers, I won't call them band-aids, but fabric covers, they're more waterproof and they stay on.
0: Right.
8: But there's also the thick blister covers that you can get from the chemist, and they come in multiple shapes, and they come in a little handy green plastic case that you put them all in, and you can get different shape ones. So between those two things, they are my go-to. So as soon as you feel what's called a hot spot starting to form, that's the pre-blister. Stop straight away. Don't wait until the next break or the next hut. Stop straight away and then get those things on whatever you need. Sometimes not a band-aid is the sort of thing you need because it's just the shape that you need. Other times it's the thicker blister cover that's definitely not compete.
0: Hey, John, great to talk to you this morning. Thank you for sharing your experience.
8: Always a pleasure, Leon. Thank you.
0: Hello to all my Overland trackers today who are tuning in. Maybe waiting online to do it again this year. 0438 922 936. Hey, did your skin change in winter? Would you like to hear from a dermatologist about how our skin changes in winter and what we can do to keep it in peak condition? because we've got one for you. Straight after news, it's 10 o'clock.
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9: ABC News, good morning. I'm Loretta Loberger. The Australian Nursing and Midwifery Federation says the Launceston General Hospital's emergency department was overflowing last night. ANMF Tasmanian Branch Secretary Emily Shepherd says issues at the hospital at one point last night led to 40 people in the ED not allocated a bed. Ms Shepherd has told ABC Radio Hobart the issues are a common occurrence at the LGH and her organisation has suggested solutions such as staffing the hospital with allied health and diagnostic staff around the clock.
10: Fundamentally, it's because of the lack of access and flow initiatives that the ANMF have been calling for many years to address the whole of system, to ensure that the system is working not just in the community, not just in our hospitals and discharge, but right across the whole system to improve flow.
9: The Federal Health Minister, Mark Butler, has told 936 ABC Hobart he's been hearing about issues at the LGH for many years and said the state government needs to pay more attention.
11: Year after year, I've heard the same issues raised about the LGH and the lack of good patient flow systems. You know, I think there is something particular about how the LGH is operating that the state government needs to pay more attention to.
9: The state government has been contacted for comment. There's a warning that hateful and violent content online has increased dramatically in recent years. Meta, the parent company of Facebook and Instagram, has told the Royal Commission on Anti-Semitism and Social Cohesion it has moved away from a proactive approach to content moderation to avoid over-policing. Online violence prevention organisation Moonshot works to create digital tools to combat online hate. Its director, Teresa Raja, appeared before the commission and says there are things that can be done to curb the impact of hateful and violent content.
12: First, societal level education around manipulation techniques and empowering people to really apply a critical lens to what they're seeing online. But then there's the more targeted reach, so outreach to individuals who are engaging with violence-inciting content and extremist content, to provide them with an offer of support that says there is an alternative.
9: Turning overseas, and week-long funeral services are continuing in Iran for the assassinated Supreme Leader Ali Khamenei, with a procession drawing tens of thousands of people. Karishma Vyas reports from Tehran.
13: More than 4 months after he was assassinated in an Israeli airstrike, throngs of mourners attended a funeral procession through Tehran for Iran's former Supreme Leader Ali Khamenei. His death came months after the country was gripped by street protests against his regime, during which security forces killed thousands of people, according to human rights groups. The procession was held after Khamenei's remains lay in state in the Grand Masala Mosque for 2 days. He will be buried in the city of Mashhad on Thursday after his coffin travels to Shiite religious sites in Iran and Iraq.